0: Of technologies. Samsung, SK Hynix at the moment losing ground. Not surprising. We had a lot of pressure for the memory side of things in the overnight session. You can see the Korean won now strengthening against the US dollar. This has been really interesting. A lot to do with repatriation of funds around these tech companies. But the Kospi is also down 3%. And of course, it's also been about really the strength of the Japanese yen. That's been Heidi, a regional anchor and of course a leader when it comes to South Korea as well.
1: Yeah, take a look, Sherry, at the shifting expectations when it comes to Australia. We have seen that move when it comes to bond yields here in Australia and New Zealand, as both Aussie and Kiwi yields rising along with the US peers in the overnight session to multi-year highs. In fact, 3 years, 10 years at the highest since May 2011 here in Australia. The yield on the Kiwi two-year note rising to the highest since November 2024, and the 10-year rising to the highest since November 2023. We're also watching, of course, what Treasuries do next. All indications are we're just going to continue to follow that same direction, right, as we see the surge in oil, the buyback disappointment, despite sort of some of the, calm or bravado coming from the Treasury Secretary that it's not really bothering him. We still are seeing that pattern of price action there. Brent crude at the moment coming online higher by just about 1% as these risks continue to spread in terms of how that inflation impact is going to potentially even corner some of these global central banks. Certainly the expectations for the RBA moving very quickly. Citi, the latest to really amplify their call from one to another, two hikes expected, taking that cash rate to 4.85% if that materializes. Well, my next guest believes it's time to start moving duration out of Australia, out in Australia, I should say, and also in US Treasuries. That's bringing Isaac Paul, who's a CIO of Ascalon Capital. So, Isaac, tell me, how are you sort of capitalizing on the current dynamic when it comes to sovereign bonds?
2: It really has been some fairly wild moves at the long end there. But what we look at is this being a potential opportunity to shift out of much shorter dated government bonds into something a little bit longer. And here we're not saying that you should rush out and fill your boots with 10s or 30s in the US. But for many investors, they have been short of duration, short of the index over the last year and a half or so, and that's been a good place to be. But right now, you can actually get some very good yield. I think the upside in yield is a risk, but perhaps somewhat limited given the number of rate hikes that have been priced in. And so shifting out to something that looks a little bit more index-like, a sort of 6 or 7 year duration, could deliver pretty good returns, we think, over the next 3 to 5 years.
1: What are some of the other more compelling investment ideas for you at the moment, be it talking about bond markets or broadening it out into equities?
2: Yeah, I think that in the fixed income space, you really can be looking at high quality credit at the moment. With the backup in yields that you're seeing now, spreads have remained relatively tight. You can pick up very high quality corporate credit at all in yields that are starting to look really quite attractive. And if you expect that the US economy or the global economy will continue to move along okay, and so far the indication is that it will continue to track okay, then now is a good time to start adding a little bit of high quality credit. And we think moving out of lower quality high yield where spreads really haven't been compensating you for that risk for some time. And alongside that, I think with government yields backing up, we haven't seen a big correction in equities at the moment. Perhaps now it's time to start thinking about taking a little risk off the table there, because that will protect you a little bit in the case that yields do push even higher from where they are now.
1: It's interesting because it's not a big slide, but I guess if you take Korean markets, for example, the Kospi hasn't been able to take out the August highs. There's not been a major slide necessarily, but it certainly seems to be an immunity to relatively good news flow, right? Does that give you one indication or sort of, you know, one canary in the coal mine, if you will, that this combination of the oil story dragging on, of the treasury yield story, is starting to take an impact on equity sentiment?
2: I think it's increasing the hurdle or the bar for positive news to drive positive reactions in the equity market. And we've seen that in recent earnings quarters where it takes a really big beat and raise to drive a positive move in the stock market for that day and for a follow through. That perhaps is going to be the big story over the rest of this year. Earnings growth has been really strong and it's likely to remain strong, although we suspect it will slow. But the challenge is going to be that with all of this positive news already priced in, it will just be harder, we think, to get the type of returns that you've seen over the last 3 to 5 years. So for most equity investors, we think that means don't go chasing big rallies. Perhaps take the opportunity to lock in a bit of the profits that you've seen over the last few years, take a little bit of risk off the table, and build a little bit of that resilience into your portfolios while you can.
1: Is the story different from China? I know that you are neutral when it comes to Chinese equities, but when it comes to the AI story in particular, do you think there's more opportunity there, particularly as we continue to see these disruptive moments from the likes of DeepSeek?
2: I think this is a relative value play because you're getting similar levels of technology. And I think we can acknowledge that there is still a bit of a gap between what's going on in China and perhaps the US. But again, the valuations are far more compelling in China. So selectively, yes, there's opportunities to either remain invested in China or add some exposure. You do still have to balance out the fact that the Chinese economy just simply doesn't look as strong as the US. I think that is why we remain neutral rather than looking to add exposure at these levels.
1: It's interesting. You talk about the temptation to be all risk on in this environment. There's a kind of a fundamental question, I think, over AI is the question over its ability to generate true financial return for investors. Do you think that is a reasonable doubt to be holding at this point, particularly with the huge amount of money and investment that has gone into this broader theme?
2: I think it's a very reasonable doubt to be holding, and you know, the reality is there's been so much investment poured into this, there's been so much money poured into it, and there will continue to be so much money poured into this that you are going to need a very significant return to start hitting the bottom line very quickly to justify that. And it's not clear that it will deliver as quick as investors will need. And when you throw into the fact that a lot of this investment, CapEx, is being funded by corporate credit that is being issued at maturities that look quite long relative to the potential life cycle of the underlying assets, that is a further concern, I think, for a lot of investors. Now, it's still going to be transformative technology, and there's clearly going to be winners over the near and the long term. But I suspect that investors that are discerning, especially now as we're seeing valuations that remain very, very elevated relative to history, are the ones who will benefit rather than those who just chase every story willy-nilly over the near term.
1: I think adjacent to what we were talking about earlier, and you were saying the hurdle is just much higher in terms of a positive reaction to positive news. Is that going to be the case for earnings as well, that even when you do have beats, maybe the reaction to that is more sanguine, but any misses are going to be magnified?
2: That's the asymmetry that I think investors face at the moment. You are expected to beat and raise now in earnings growth, and that means that if you don't, you could be in for some real punishment by markets. And I think looking ahead over the next quarter, the big challenge will also be that the macro environment may just not be as favourable as people were hoping or expecting at the start of the last earnings cycle. We have bond yields that are much higher. We have oil prices that have re-rallied back through $100. We have the prospect of global rate hikes from central banks across the developed markets. All of those are just an extra challenge to getting positive reactions to just close beats.
1: There's lots of risks that we haven't even kind of touched on. Obviously, the ongoing oil risk, the Middle East risk, the domestic US politics risk, and trade wars are also back on the agenda as well. Do you have better ways of de-risking the portfolio overall at this point?
2: I think that there are perhaps some very key parts that multi-asset investors in particular can focus on at the moment. I think one is diversify. We know that a lot of investors will have built up big exposures to single stories, single stock names, single assets, well beyond what they might consider neutral. And right now is not the time to be holding on to those big overweights. If you're able to rebalance back to something that is neutral, add some higher quality, add some diversification. Beyond that, while it's truly painful if you're holding longer duration government bonds at the moment, it is probably never been a better time to add exposure in the last 15 or so years. We know that Aussie government bonds haven't been at these levels in around 15 years. The forward-looking returns, that means, are really quite solid relative to the last decade. You can take a little bit of extra duration risk there and lock away what I think will be some pretty solid gains over the near term.
1: Isaac, always a pleasure to chat with you. Isaac Poole, who's the CIO of Ascalon Capital. More ahead here on the Asia Trade. 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

0: My old mentor, Roger Staubach, who told me when I transitioned, football will never leave you, but you need to leave it.
1: Wow.
0: Everyone has a dream, and a lot of dreams are, you know, my dream is to play football and play professional football, and you get the dream comes true, but it is going to end. And the day it ends, the day before it ends, you're one of the best in the world. Great. The next day you wake up, that's gone. What are you great at? And the truth is nothing, right? I'm not great at anything else.
2: I talk about it all the time, Steve, is this whole idea of it's not from penthouse to penthouse. And what I mean by that is you played for 15, 20 years and you're in the penthouse. That doesn't mean that you come to the business world and you're going to be in the penthouse. Now, you don't start in the third floor or the lobby. You actually have to start in the basement.

0: 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I'm David Gura.
1: I'm Lisa Mateo.
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3: 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The Fed decides.
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3: Tune in to Bloomberg Surveillance, The Fed Decides, starting at 1:30 p.m. Eastern.
10: We continue to see a rise in oil prices, with Brent now above $108 per barrel. We're talking about still being below that $126 peak that we saw during the Iran war over the past few months, but it's still 75% higher than before the Iran war started. You can see gas futures also in Europe have continued to shoot up. U.S. Treasury Secretary Scott Bessent told American media that officials will sanction a large bank on Monday in a bid to squeeze Iran's economy, although we continue to hear from Iran that there's really no willingness to engage with the United States. Earlier, President Trump also telling Fox News that he may limit U.S. military assaults on Iran because of the midterms. He's set to speak at the RNC convention later. Bloomberg's Eric Wasson joins us now from the event in Dallas. Eric, great to have you with us. How is the Iran war playing into the mood at the RNC?
11: You know, certainly President Trump is trying to make that into a positive. He addressed the convention last night and said if Iran had gotten a nuclear weapon, he would basically be kowtowing to the Ayatollahs of Iran, and said it was necessary to have the Iran war go forward. But most of the speakers here are trying to avoid the topic of the Iran war, trying to avoid the topic of affordability, instead focusing on socialism, communism, the threat of terrorism. One interesting thing that we have seen is that Trump proposed a $5,000 check to all adult Americans in his speech last night. And we're hearing from Republicans, conservatives, that they want to put the brakes on this. There's a lot of worry about the $4 trillion U.S. debt and how it's going to affect the long-term bond market in the U.S. And a lot of Republicans that we talked to are saying, yeah, maybe we'll consider this. It won't be a cinch. Interestingly, a couple of Democrats I talked to said maybe they could do a deal on some kind of tax cuts or tax subsidies for the poor with Trump. But overall, his idea is kind of running into a wall here.
10: Yeah, President Trump saying that he's going to take care of the $40 trillion debt through growth. Tell us a little bit about how Americans are feeling right now going into the midterms in November. And given that, as you say, affordability issues, not necessarily the focus at this convention.
11: That's right. I mean, Trump is saying he can cure the $4 trillion debt through growth. All the economists we talked to said that's not the case. We have Social Security going bankrupt early in the next decade, so this is not really a realistic plan. Overall, the headwinds are against Republicans over the affordability issues. Americans are paying more for groceries and, most importantly, for energy. You know, most Republicans say they would love the Iran war to end now to get those gas prices back below $3 a gallon, but there's really no sense that that can happen in time to save the Republicans. You know, we're looking at the likelihood of a small Democratic majority. There has been some gerrymandering to limit the blue wave. The Senate is really where the contest is. I think it's a 50-50 chance that we have a Republican or Democratic Senate, and that's really where they're going to put their money, especially MAGA Inc., Trump's giant PAC that has $400 million on the sidelines. It just started to save that Senate majority.
10: We're also expecting, Eric, the vice president to speak at the convention. How is J.D. Vance positioning ahead of 2028?
11: You know, it's very clear that Republican Senator Ted Cruz of Texas is preparing to run in 28 as a challenger to Vance. He's making all the moves here at the convention. This will also be a key convention, a key moment for J.D. Vance to prove that he can sort of lock this in to show that he is the heir apparent to Trump. We don't really expect Trump to anoint him anytime soon. And let this sort of apprentice-style game play out. But it does seem like Rubio and others may be getting out of the field, but we could see a really interesting heated contest between Cruz and Vance that could actually be you know, a real referendum on trade policy. Cruz traditionally has been more of a free trader. Vance clearly more in the what we used to call protectionist mode. So this is going to be a moment that we're going to be watching to see how he sets himself up for 28.
10: Bloomberg's Eric Watson there joining us at the Republican National Committee Convention in Dallas. More ahead. This is Bloomberg.

0: 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I'm Scarlett Fu, reporting from America's biggest military shipyard. 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
1: The countdown is on. 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

0: up-to-the-minute news whenever and wherever it happens. I'm Haslinda Amin in Mumbai. This is Bloomberg.
1: Take a look at what we're seeing across the chip makers as we have yet another disruption moment out of China as well. We've already seen that pre-market indications that we'd see some pretty significant drops from the likes of SK Hynix and Samsung Electronics, down by as much as over 4%. DeepSeek saying that it's managed to cut down the amount of high bandwidth memory or HBM required in its AI models. We are seeing Hynix at the moment off those session lows. At least we were down by as much as 4.5% at one point, and Samsung also pulling back from 4.3%, really feeding through to the weakness that we see across the broader market. India's largest lender, though, seeing investment activity picking up, strong interest in sectors like data centres and power. State Bank of India Managing Director Ashwini Kumar Tiwari told us in Mumbai, speaking to us exclusively about the credit demand that he's seeing.
2: The credit growth across segments has been very, very strong in the banking side. And corporates also, we see that a lot of investment happening now. It is still focused on a few segments, but it's picking up much more than what it was maybe 2-3 years back.
3: And when you take a look at power, when you take a look at data centers, you imagine the demand is huge. What kind of growth is sustainable going forward?
2: So data centers, the Indian capacity was very low to begin with. Even for our own consumption, this is not sufficient. So considering the fact that Indians are one of the largest consumers of data in the world, and the data is pretty cheap, I think we have a need for a lot more data centers, which is what the demand is there. Secondly, there is also a lot of hyperscalers active in India, like Amazon and others, who are also looking at Indian data centers on the back of the fact that the government regulations say that Indian data must be retained locally. So that means they have to build more data centers as the demand for data continues to grow. The third thing, of course, is that on the data centers require a lot of power, additional power. They require a lot of water. So what we are seeing also is a lot of development in the high-quality cooling, which does not require so much water.
3: There is intense competition. You're facing the competition from private banks, for instance. How are you defending your market share?
2: So what we feel is the growth of India at last GDP number was 7.8%. So even if it is 7% plus, there is enough opportunity in the market. What happens from time to time is that liquidity sometimes is much more, like for example these days, than what is the absorption capacity, and that time the rates could go down and therefore the competition becomes more strong. But there are other times when the liquidity is not as strong and there is less pressure on the rates. So therefore the profitability and rates is a concern, but otherwise there is enough opportunity for everyone. So for example, in our bank, we looked at where is the economic activity happening apart from the things I mentioned. So one area we found is so much of capacity building which is starting to happen in hotels and hospitals. And this is not a segment traditionally we have been strong. It is largely NBFCs or equity which has funded these. So we created a special group for these industries. And this is the group which will directly deal only in this. And we are seeing some early traction. We created a special group on mergers and acquisitions because RBI has now allowed us from April. And we are seeing very, very good traction there.
3: It is a high yield environment and we're seeing it in treasuries. We have 10-year yields heading towards 5%. What are you making of this high yield environment pretty much across the G7 nations? And how concerned should the world be?
2: So high yields are never good for economic activity in general, because what happens is, for example, emerging markets like us, if the US yields are so high, then the FIIs have a very easy way to invest in those yields and not take the hedging risk in emerging market currencies or the credit risk which might be there. And that's one concern, that the money will simply, it's already flowing back, but simply flow back there. And therefore, to mitigate that in emerging markets, for countries like us have to pay a higher yield than what we currently have. And as the yields go up, the cost of credit for everybody in the system becomes higher. And that doesn't work well in the longer run. If it's a short-term event, maybe yes, we can overcome this. But in the longer run, the credit has to be not very high cost.
3: How do you see the RBI reading the whole situation, high yield environment in the U.S., higher oil environment as well? Might the RBI be forced to raise rates on the back of all of that?
2: So the RBI has been very agile to give credit to them this entire scheme.

0: Bloomberg brings you the latest stories from the people and companies pushing the tech sector to new frontiers and the politics that shape global tech markets. I'm Tom McKenzie in London. 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
0: And I'm Tom McKenzie.
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3: It's a multi-trillion dollar industry. We'll show you what's happening in ETFs like no one else. ETF IQ. Mondays on Bloomberg.
4: Take a look at what we're watching in terms of bonds trading across the Asia Pacific, but certainly some of the biggest moves that we're seeing in Australia and New Zealand are really across the tenor of what we're watching in terms of the 10-year, some of the longer dated bonds as well. That slump is really being seen as kind of a taste of the pain trade that we're likely to see throughout the course of the Friday session. 3-year futures really in the pre-market bearing the brunt of that early session bond move. Short end contracts have been really sharply lower after the first hour of trading. A lot of this is also feeding through from these revised expectations from the RBA. There was a comment out from CBA saying that there is this risk of the RBA getting kind of boxed into expectations in terms of just the insatiable hawkishness that we're seeing build across markets now. Citi, the latest, revised their expectations from one more to now two more rate hikes, taking that cash level to 4.85% for the cash rate. Really, this is a global bond sell-off story, right, as we continue to watch the move in treasuries, also watching what happens with FX as well, given that that's sort of seen a decorrelation, a little bit of strength back in the US dollar overnight, Sherry.
5: Heidi, we're also watching tech stocks, of course, in the Asian session. Oracle shares closed higher after the bell overnight following cloud sales that beat the street. Its cloud infrastructure business jumped 121% to $7.4 billion. The company also reported $28.5 billion in capital expenditures for the last quarter. Oracle is currently embarking on a major build-out of data centers for OpenAI and other customers. Adobe shares fell in extended trading after the software giant gave an outlook for sales that narrowly missed analyst estimates. The company said revenue could reach $6.8 billion.

0: $6.85 billion in the quarter ending in November. The software maker is navigating a crisis of investor confidence over the impact of AI, as a new technology makes it easier to produce visual media without the company's products. NVIDIA CEO Jensen Huang sees cybersecurity as the next big market for AI. Speaking at a technology conference in San Francisco, he said AI-driven automation of computer programming is upsetting the industry because of the speed at which code can be exploited and needs to be fixed. Huang added that creating a problem is one way to create demand. Joining us to discuss the latest on everything to do with tech investments and the broader markets is Gargi Chaudhuri, Chief Investment and Portfolio Strategies for the Americas at BlackRock. Great to have you with us. I mean, whether it's NVIDIA, Oracle, Adobe, we're already seeing the winners and losers in this AI race. But how do you really diversify your AI portfolio in order to be able to hedge against this breakneck speed of technological change?
1: Good morning. It's great to be here. Thank you so much for having me. You're exactly right. The breakneck speed terminology that you used is the right one. And my team and I just published our fall investment directions guide just recently. And the theme that we talk about there is one where we're constructive AI, but it's not just around AI. It's within AI, and we'll talk about that. And for the first time in a long time, it's also beyond AI, the opportunities that are emerging across the rest of the global economy. And sometimes much of that is actually a hedge to the AI part of your portfolio. So we're talking about things like dividends, which can be a hedge to your technology, AI, semiconductor, memory, compute part of your portfolio.
0: Okay, so tell us about the within AI part that you just mentioned as well.
1: Absolutely. So let's start with the earnings season. So we obviously just came off in the U.S., one of the strongest earnings seasons outside of a recession. And when we look at the AI infrastructure stack, that grew at about 56%. Now, what's exciting for investors that are listening to this is outside of AI infrastructure, we still grew earnings at about 12 to 13%. So both those numbers are really solid, but of course, the AI infrastructure stack, and by that, I mean investments in memory, investments in compute, as all of us do much more with our AI as we all move to an agentic future. The compute powers are just going to continue to grow, and the demand for compute, and we're seeing that in the Taiwan export orders that we just saw overnight yesterday. I think all of that just shows that the demand is still there, and more importantly for investors in the market, that there is actually revenue optimization. It's showing up in earnings growth, and it's showing up in that 31% earnings growth that the U.S. saw over the course of Q2.
0: Is all of that what overpowers the valuation pressure? Because, of course, we're seeing Treasury yields now at multi-decade highs. And how does that compete when it comes to rising yields and tech?
1: Yeah, that's a really good question. So obviously, AI has been the driving force of equity markets for some time now, but more and more AI is across our economy. So we're seeing that as very much a driver of growth. We're seeing that very much a driver of productivity, which in exchange is also a big driver of what we're seeing in yields. There is a competition for capital that's going on right now with so many of the hyperscalers coming to the investment grade market to issue bonds. And of course, that's one of the many reasons that yields globally are having to move higher to make room for some of this capital that's going to continue to come, has already done so over the past 6 months, but will continue to come to the markets for the remainder of this year as well. So how should we think about this? You know, I was listening to your call. You're obviously talking about this global rise in yields. I would say the three things to think about. Number one, of course, it's related to the renewal of tensions in the Middle East and oil prices and the expectation that many central banks will have to combat that with higher interest rates. So that's one. The second one, though, is around the productivity boom that we are seeing. This is a real growth story. That's good news. That's a good rise in yields. And then the third one, of course, is what we just spoke about. The AI CapEx boom has certainly come to the bond markets. And as we're going to continue to make room for a new issuance, that will also have that upward lift on yields. And it's a global story. However, I do want to say that as of right now, this is creating an environment of opportunity of earning income in your fixed income portfolio. This isn't about wholeheartedly moving away from bond markets. It's about embracing the front end and actually even up till the intermediate part of the fixed income markets, especially in Asian credit, where you don't have some of these dynamics. This is about taking advantage of the opportunities and earning income.
0: What about the risks? I mean, if we're talking about long-end yields being higher, not necessarily because of good things, but because of fiscal risk, but because of that competition for capital, you talked about how the AI investments are becoming a fixed income story as well. How does that bode for equities then?
1: You know, as of right now, I think what we have to continue to watch is to what extent is this competition for capital, is the increasing investments across the AI infrastructure stack, to what extent is that CapEx cycle really monetizing itself into earnings growth? When that is no longer the case, I do worry that it becomes a risk. We're obviously monitoring that. But given that we're seeing earnings growth off, as we mentioned earlier, in the AI infrastructure, off close to 50%, I think expecting to see maybe a 25 basis point hike from the Fed, I don't think that is necessarily going to completely unwind the AI trade. But diversification is going to be really important. And what we're finding our clients across the globe do, certainly being here in Asia over the last week or so, I've been talking to clients here as well. And what they're looking for is something to diversify in a world where stocks and bonds are often going in the same direction. So whether that be allocations to asset classes like commodities, gold in particular has had a great month of inflows, or whether it's other kind of strategies that take on diversification without directionality. So really looking at strategies that can give you some diversification without the beta to the equity markets. Those are conversations that are coming up a lot. So diversification is key, recognizing that there can be risks, but earnings growth are strong and the demand is real.
0: To your point on the Fed, what are your expectations for what happens next week, and how will tonight's CPI also play into that?
1: Absolutely. Great question. And of course, an important juncture today. We're all going to be watching the CPI print. I think more than the core and the headline, where, you know, obviously the expectations are about a 0.2 or so, give or take, for the core inflation. More than that, so let's look at the details to figure out where some of the disinflationary impulse is coming from. We've had 3 months of really good inflation, i.e. core inflation has been moving lower. Are we going to continue to see that core inflation trajectory continue to move lower? So our services inflation, housing market, goods inflation, tariff costs, are we going to continue to find that being a disinflationary force? That's what we are going to be watching, but I think that's what the Fed is going to be watching as well. I would take a step back. There's a lot of uncertainty, one of the most uncertain markets going into the FOMC meeting next week. I would step back from thinking about whether they go or whether they not go. I think that's important, but not as important as the signaling of whether this is a one-time insurance hike or whether this is a start of an ongoing rate hiking cycle. So that's what I'm watching for. It's not about whether they hike or not. I think they can very well, actually, you know, the market's 70% priced in. They could very well go. Or if we have a very soft CPI, they could stay back. That's not what's going to drive markets. What is going to drive markets is the signaling around what does this mean for the rest of 2026? What does this mean for 2027? As long as the chair is able to tell us and convince us that, look, if there is a hike right now, it is because of higher energy prices. It's sort of an insurance hike. I think the market handles that well.
0: Gargi Chaudhuri, good to have you with us. Chief Investment and Portfolio Strategist for the Americas at BlackRock. 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

0: It's the world's second largest economy with a growing influence in global affairs. 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

0: Well, DeepSeek has rolled out a low-cost model dealing another blow to rivals. The Chinese startup unveiled V4.1 Flash on Thursday, charging as little as a fraction of a cent per million tokens. Avril Hong is in Singapore with the details. So how does this model stack up against the competition?
1: Yeah, Heidi, unveiling V4.1 Flash by DeepSeek, as you say. And DeepSeek says that this outperforms the mainstays such as Moonshot's Kimi K3. But if you look at some of the benchmark rankings, it is, yes, better performing than the V4 Pro model, but it still trails behind OpenAI and Anthropic's flagship. But what is remarkable is how it's doing this by offering these steep discounts. And as you say, as low as a fraction of a cent per millions of tokens. And part of the reason why it's able to do so is how this model is said to be using memory much more efficiently via this architecture called causal encoder decoder, which essentially compresses what's known as the KV cache. So compared to previous DeepSeek generations of models, this uses a quarter of high bandwidth memory and an eighth of SSD storage. So as DeepSeek highlights, with these cache hit charges, a huge chunk, right, of agent costs. By compressing this, it's able to bring down costs quite significantly. And it's also causing this rethink in the markets. As you know, for AI, the biggest bottleneck is known as memory for the moment. What does it mean that it might be resolved in some way by architecture innovation? And it's also reminding investors of this price battle between the Chinese AI model developers and their US counterparts.
0: Moonshot is also in the spotlight for the wrong reasons.
1: Yeah, we are seeing these accusations being leveled from Anthropic on Moonshot, saying that, you know, Moonshot essentially pumped through customer requests through Anthropic models and then passed off some of these results as their own. And in one example that Anthropic highlights, it says that 300,000 requests were going through one Anthropic model. And as you know, when it comes to Anthropic, it doesn't allow its models to be used in China. So this, it says, was used through fraudulent accounts, and much of them were located in Singapore as well as in Japan. Now, Moonshot has declined to comment, but these so-called accusations are not entirely new. We've seen something like this from the U.S. security agencies raising concerns already. And more recently, we've heard from the Chinese Commerce Ministry talking about how there's no factual or legal basis for accusations of industrial scale distance. But certainly it just highlights the sort of scrutiny that these Chinese AI models are under.
2: Yeah. Avril there, Avril Hong with the latest when it comes to AI. We do have breaking news at the moment. OpenAI is open to slowing cutting-edge AI. That's according to Bloomberg, speaking to multiple people familiar with the matter, that the CEO of the ChatGPT maker, Sam Altman, is now actually considering slowing down the development of cutting-edge AI. And this happened in a company-wide meeting this week where Altman told employees that OpenAI could potentially pace its AI development, perhaps together with several other AI labs, but that some may not necessarily agree to do so. Of course, there has been a lot of concern about the pace of AI, the cyber risks because of artificial intelligence. We are now seeing the latest from sources speaking to Bloomberg about Sam Altman's comments about the development of AI. And SoftBank, of course, is one company that has billions of dollars of investments into OpenAI. We actually saw a recent rally in the Japanese stock, exposing potentially some risks for investors. Short positions on the company climbing to a one-year high. Bloomberg Japan Equities reporter Momoka Yokoyama joins us now with the latest. I mean, despite the rally, could we still see a potential short squeeze for SoftBank here?
3: Yes, absolutely. So the rally this month was very much sort of driven by the new excitement around ChatGPT, the OpenAI's new model. But of course, you know, as you said, SoftBank is one of the largest OpenAI's investors, and that has sort of helped the shares to gain more than 20% in September alone. While at the same time, short positioning has been actually piling up. So that sort of creates a painful moment moment for some of the short investors. And one data shows that year-to-date paper losses for these bearish investors have already swollen to $1.2 billion. And now that's the higher than any point this year. And so, like, you know, the rise in share price and also the resulting losses in these short positioning could force them to close up the positions. So the squeeze risk is quite at the elevated level.
4: Yeah, right. I mean, it's not surprising because we're seeing these concerns around SoftBank's AI investments that I just mentioned into OpenAI, not to mention, of course, the potential financing and how that will be dealt with. But as you mentioned, we have seen a rally. So could this be sustained? And what are the implications also for the broader Nikkei 225?
3: That's a great question. And it is definitely important to note that, you know, SoftBank still has a lot of, you know, uncertainty, including, you know, Masayoshi Son's massive investment in an AI and how they can actually, you know, play out. And share price is still far away from its record high in June. And so while the, you know, this kind of short squeeze can theoretically prop up share prices, there is still a need for a company to sort of prove that their investment, their bets on AI still is working out. And one way to do so, of course, is potential IPO of companies that they're involved in. And for Nikkei, of course, you know, SoftBank is one of the highest weighing company. Right now, it's the second highest weighting in the indices after Advantest. So the rebound in Nikkei, rebound in SoftBank shares could definitely be a supporting factor for broader indices.
4: Yeah, I mean, a lot of people considering that indirect AI investment through SoftBank, right? Momoka Yokoyama, Bloomberg Japan equities reporter there. We have more ahead. This is Bloomberg.

0: I'm David Westin. Join me each week on Wall Street Week for stories of capitalism. This week, President Trump looks to Venezuela to help get oil prices back down, while in Europe, they're struggling with too much success in getting electricity prices down through wind and solar. And Silicon Valley comes to Washington as the Pentagon and tech startups learn to do business together in whole new ways.
1: We clearly need to spend more on defense.
0: Watch Wall Street Week. More than what you need to know, it's what you need to think about.
2: Good morning. This is Bloomberg Surveillance.
3: Welcome back to the opening trade.
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3: This is the Asia Trade.
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0: take a look at the top global headlines that we're following this hour. And the UN's atomic watchdog says that it's observed construction activity at Iran's Pickax Mountain. That's after President Trump drew attention to the suspected nuclear site in public comments at least twice in the last week. Speaking to Bloomberg earlier, the IAEA Director General Rafael Grossi says it's unlikely his organization's inspectors will be given access to Iran's nuclear facilities for now.
1: In these conditions, they are not going to grant access to the facilities. This is a reality. Of course, this may change, but I don't. I mean, to be very honest with you, I don't see it happening anytime soon.
0: Sources say Qatar is in discussions to buy liquefied natural gas from U.S. suppliers under long-term agreements. It comes as the Iran war crippled the Gulf country's ability to supply its own customers. State-owned Qatar Energy is said to be interested in supplies from existing and under-construction export projects. It's the first indication since the start of the war that Qatar is looking beyond the region to expand its portfolio. Let's get you a look at what oil prices are doing at the moment as we continue to see really the impact of the re-escalation that we've seen over the past couple of weeks of the U.S.-Iran war. Brent crude rallying near that $108 level after gains also seen in New York traded crude as well. Fighting between Yemen-based Houthi militants, Saudi-backed forces seeing intensification there as well. So it's not just, of course, what we're seeing between the U.S. and Iran, but this reactivation of a number of these regional proxies as well. We've seen that continued fighting between the ITF in Lebanon as well with Hezbollah. So the resumption of a full-blown Saudi Houthi war is really one risk that could see being a real catalyst for even higher oil prices. We're hearing that risk from the likes of RBC Capital Markets. We're also kind of seeing some concerns that the attempt by the US to economically pressure Iran through these naval blockades may not be having the impact that is desired. You're seeing European nat gas futures also higher by 0.5%. At this point, Sherry, of course, all of this is feeding through to that higher inflation, more hawkish central bank picture with the yield levels that we're seeing across global bonds, too.
2: Yeah, the oil risk, especially as you mentioned, the inflation aspect of it, especially with the U.S. coming out with PPI numbers rising the most since May. Tonight, it will all be about the CPI. It will be a decisive test for what happens at the FOMC next week. But we're already seeing the implications for the bond space. I mean, where you are, Heidi, the three-year yield, for example, at the highest levels since 2011. And you're seeing across the board the tenors yields rising here in Japan as well. JGB yields very near multi-decade highs, the 30-year yield very close to record highs already. This at a time when we're already also seeing producer prices here in Japan coming above expectations today, say 7.6% growth year on year. How that will translate to what the Bank of Japan does next week, of course, is a key question. As we're hearing from more BOJ board members that the BOJ will continue raising rates to ensure that the price trend does not top 2%. And not surprising, these moves in the
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0: to the theater. 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
1: 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Then we went through a terrible strike and really compromised the amount and the variety of product that was in the theaters. And now it's back. There's great product. And I think the thing that's really encouraging about it is that young people are going back to the movies.
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3: Welcome to the world of decentralized finance. 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
4: Up-to-the-minute economic news whenever and wherever it happens. I'm Jennifer Zabasaja in Mokopane, South Africa, and this is Bloomberg.
5: 9 a.m. in Shanghai, Shenzhen, and here in Hong Kong, you're watching The China Show. I'm Yvonne Mann with David Inglis.
6: Good morning. I would like to say happy Friday, but here we are. We're counting down to the open of markets in Greater China. The bond bleed continues, bond yields soaring to their highest level in years. That's after a spike in oil prices on your screens as well, fueling concerns over inflation and Fed rate hike bets. A gauge of U.S. Treasuries falls to the lowest level in more than two decades.
5: Investors also dumping tech stocks after the launch of DeepSeek's new AI model, which performs far better than its rivals while using less memory. We'll be watching Chinese AI names at the open in Hong Kong, and it's already hitting Korea today.
6: Yep, plus Chinese President Xi Jinping heads to India for the first time since the pandemic, seeking to thaw frosty relations here with Narendra Modi's government.

0: Yes. So it seems like there's a bit of all worry here when it comes to the bad news that we've been seeing, right? It's not just the bond sell-off that we've been tracking here, these multi-year highs that we're seeing in Treasury's yields, but also you add that to oil touching 108. Yeah. You also talk about the DeepSeek and what we're seeing in terms of the innovation side of things.
1: Yeah.
0: And the market is really starting to question more efficient models. Do we need less hardware for that?
1: At a fraction of the cost,
0: yes,
1: really, that is being charged elsewhere in the world, right? And I think a market like Korea, a market like Taiwan, which is coming online right now, is really going to feel the pinch, this density of problems that Yvonne just laid out very nicely for us. And yeah, the macro is hitting the micro. It's hitting risk assets this Friday. We discussed, of course, just a ton of superlatives we can talk about as it pertains to this treasury market, right? So a couple of things, right? Yields, generational highs. This ETF that tracks longer dated treasuries, TLT, hitting the lowest level, I think, in 22 years. And I think our gauge of the Bloomberg Treasury Index is now the lowest in about 12 months or so. And as you can see, we're within a fine nose hair, 5%.
0: And it was, 10. And this time it really was kind of led by the short end too, right? We take a look at what happened. Two-year yields surged by the most since Liberation Day, right? We were talking about a 16 basis point move to the upside here overnight. And so there's going to a lot of questions on what can really be that circuit breaker, right?
1: Yeah.
0: And you got to wonder, is this U.S. CPI print later on today going to change anything?
1: I mean, it could be a circuit breaker, yes, depending on
0: what
1: the figure is, right? It could also be a sledgehammer to the dam, and hopefully it's not. Hopefully it's not that. But yes, we are nearing 5%. It could tip us over there. I think we woke up this morning 109 on oil, 100 on West Texas.
0: Yeah.
1: Certainly this confluence of factors. What's interesting too is this happened actually in the afternoon session, which is why we're looking at the bond series of bond auctions today in mainland China. It's because you have this 10-year spread well over 300 basis points now because of the anchor you're getting on the Chinese 10, and of course things drifting on the U.S. 10. So that's something to track going into the session today. We are seeing a 12.5, last I checked at least, 12.5, 13 basis points, 15 basis points on the New Zealand 10-year yield. Oil and the energy counters on your screens as well. The equity markets are obviously largely intolerant to all these factors coming through at the same time. A50 futures are down 1%. Within that, of course, the AI labs and the AI names like Jirpu and Minimax were down 10% already yesterday. We'll see whether or not we get a further sell-off today. Nikkei's off by about 2,000 points a few minutes back. KOSPI's off 2.5. Taiwan coming online. TSMC, I believe, was out with sales yesterday, if I'm not mistaken. Anyway, we're down. Not that that matters on a day like today. We're down about 1.3% there.
0: Yeah, I think with the DeepSeek story, a key question is this really a fundamental change in how we look at HBM demand now? Or
1: yeah,
0: are we just dealing with a bit of kind of overhang when it comes to sentiment and the like?
1: Yeah.
0: But that you certainly have that headline, plus, of course, this concern about rate hikes now. Let's bring in Michael Tang, macro and rate strategist at Commonwealth Bank in Melbourne. Michael, thanks so much for joining us. I mean, what a bond sell-off that we're seeing that seems to only continue here today. You mentioned about some circuit breakers that you're watching very closely here, that what could really relieve us here. Just walk us through what that could look like here in the next 24 hours ahead of that U.S. CPI print.
2: Yeah, thanks, David and Yvonne. Yes, circuit breakers, I think, is probably what the market is looking for at this stage. And to me, there are probably three things on my mind. Oil, the US CPI print, and a Fed hike. And so it is tricky still because out of the three of those, maybe there's an argument that two of those maybe don't even go the right way. So potentially maybe some positive news on oil in the short term, maybe some kind of announcement around US and Iran. That seems a bit less likely at the moment. US CPI is obviously coming out tonight in my time zone. That seems maybe one avenue which could give rates a bit of a breather, particularly in the front end. But equally, I think there's, in terms of where consensus is, there's obviously estimates for 0.1 and 0.3% on the core measure around the consensus of 0.2. So I think that could swing either way as well. Beyond that, we're sort of looking more into next week instead, where obviously there's a very critical FOMC meeting. The market is still, I think, a little bit unsure about if the Fed will bite the bullet and hike. I think there's probably quite a good argument beyond just the data in the US and just looking at the market as it is right now for a need to hike. And I think that would restore some amount of sensibility back to the market. Again, there's this issue of fiscally, I think we're not really going to see much improvement in the short term. And so it does come down to, I believe, monetary credibility.
1: So, Michael, just in terms of absolute levels right now on yield, would you advise for people looking at 5%, and, you know, we're here for the first time in, what, let's call it 19, 20 years, is this good value right now on U.S. Treasuries? Agnostic, of course, of the sort of the three data points you mentioned over the next week or so.
2: Yeah, I think if you look at it, maybe historically, maybe there's an argument, it looks reasonable. I think, though, there is a big sentiment angle going through the market at the moment as well. And that's why I do think it's important maybe for the market to find some kind of clear top before investors are a bit more comfortable going back in. So I think it's sort of, you know, relatively easy to sit around and say, you know, maybe 5%. I think 5% certainly is probably quite an important psychological level as well. But I would argue that just given the amount of momentum in the market, I imagine there's a fair bit of stopping out at the moment as well. So, you know, between that and you know, how the market's feeling, there's a lot of factors driving yields higher. And 5% is maybe one level, but, you know, 5.05, 5.1, I think all very possible if the market feels very, very uncomfortable.
1: Right.
2: So I think ultimately it's about seeing a sort of clear top, and I think a lot of that will come from events.
0: Everyone's talking about Scott Bessent and the announcement this week. $6 billion was announced. I think it was what was a bit, I guess, disappointing for the market. Is there anything more that you think the Treasury could do to arrest this slump in any way?
2: Well, I think what Treasury probably have to do is probably a more long-term sustainable fiscal consolidation plan. I think a lot of this stuff, buybacks, a lot of this talk from Bessent as well, is all very, you know, band-aids and sugar hits. I think there's a pretty strong argument that a lot of this is very, very temporary. I think the market was also looking, you know, for maybe $10 billion, but I'm not even sure that necessarily would have done the job. I think a big part of it is also, you know, Scott Bessent was, I think, had fighting words this week as well, saying he's the house, don't bet against him. And I think the market was, you know, essentially very ready to see how true to his word he could be. So ultimately, you know, buybacks doesn't seem like they're going to be a good long-term solution either.
1: And Michael, just on sort of relative trades, I mean, what we're seeing in the Treasury market, what we saw overnight is obviously bleeding into where, you know, where you are. I just had to look at the Aussie 10, the Kiwi 10, Japanese 10 as well. Any opportunities emerging within the spread space?
2: Within the spread space? Well, arguably, I think if, again, we're talking a big if here as well, I think a lot rests on the Fed.
1: Sure.
2: I'd argue that there is probably a reasonably good chance to get into flatness, but a big part of that is if the Fed can deliver a hike, show us credibility. I think Japan, important as well next week, two of the biggest central banks in the world, if they can show their credibility, if they can show that they're willing to step in and fight inflation, I think a big part of that will also give a lot of confidence to the long end of the bond curve. So you'll have a bit of a repricing, I imagine, towards the front as investors expect more BOJ, more Fed hikes across this year and into the next. But importantly, it sends a strong signal about getting inflation down in the long end as well, and not being beholden to the fiscal side of things.
0: Yeah, I'm wondering, Michael, how you frame things in the morning, right? I mean, is it more that the Treasury market is going to dictate what happens in the JGB market, or is it going to be the other way? I mean, where do you turn to for direction now in this DM bond market?
2: Ultimately, I think JGBs are maybe a little bit more outside of my typical space. So to me, I think a lot of the time we still tend to watch the US a bit more. That's not to say Japan isn't important. I think it's sort of hard to say, you know, which, you know, one or the other. I think both. I think both are going to be very important. Both have been under a lot of pressure from markets and domestically as well to hike rates. And so I think, you know, both of those taken together will have a pretty important effect. I imagine that from what it looks like, investors are pretty comfortable that the Bank of Japan will hike. So I think some of that is relatively priced in. And so I think on the Fed side, that is where there's still a lot of uncertainty. And I do think that that impact maybe will be a little bit greater.
1: I mean, Michael, the extent of the yield move, I think, as a final question, simply does tell me there is something beyond the fundamentals here. I think when you look at pricing around the Fed for next week, and I get that we have a CPI print later tonight, we're not yet fully priced for a hike. But given the move of the markets, do you think the Fed should, are we underpricing the Fed's ability to hike interest rates just to settle the markets?
2: I think so. Again, it's sort of what I mentioned earlier. I think there's, at this juncture, I think there's almost a need for the Fed to hike. I think even if we get a lower CPI print, short term, yes, maybe it takes a bit of pressure off the market, but I still think that there is a strong expectation that, you know, on the back of what's happening in oil, on the back of what's happening in the fiscal space, there's a lot of pressure on the Fed to hike, and that's why I think it's moved beyond, I think, a purely macro story into, to your point, you know, there's a bit of a de-anchoring from fundamentals, and I think a hike is almost needed to settle things back down.
1: Michael, thank you so much. Have a great rest of your Friday ahead. Thank you so much, by the way, for coming in and joining us this morning. Michael Tang, the macro and rates strategist at Commonwealth Bank. Right, coming down to the open of trade, and futures are pointing lower last we checked. It's near immaculate, though, when you look at the weather out there. 0.7% to the downside in A50 futures. 17 minutes to the opening bell. This is the China Show. Good morning.

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1: A lot of speculation. 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
3: 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Bloomberg Horizons brings you the insight behind the headlines with on-the-ground reporting, regional expertise, and the global context you need to stay ahead.
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7: 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I'm David Gura in Aspen, Colorado, and this is Bloomberg.
0: Wednesday, the Fed decides.
8: The central question for this committee, are we sufficiently restrictive?
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14: He's insisted that he cares about inflation.
0: Tune in to Bloomberg Surveillance, The Fed Decides, starting at 1:30 p.m. Eastern.
15: Okay, oh man, 4% to the downside on both the big Korean names. The index does that when those two do that. Really coming under pressure after DeepSeek rolling out, well, another DeepSeek moment really being felt broadly again, rolling out this low-cost model, upping the AI price war. The V4.1 flash, I think I'm saying that correctly here. Is it?
16: Yeah. I don't know.
15: Okay, yeah. V4 spot one. Okay, flash charges at least a fraction of a cent per million tokens. Avril Hong in Singapore for us. And on the market side of things, our Asia stocks reporter, Yuki and Leo, also joins us from Seoul. We're hitting all angles. So Avril, let me start with you. How does that model stack up across sort of the usual metrics against competition?
17: Yeah, V4 Flash 1, that's what I'm going with. And this is, as
15: okay.
17: It says, DeepSeek managing to outperform Moonshot's Kimi K3. This is what DeepSeek is claiming. But in terms of what we're seeing in benchmark rankings, it is, yes, better than its previous V4 Pro model, but it still trails behind Anthropic and OpenAI's flagship. Now, what it's managing to do is offer this at steep discounts. And as you say, as little as a fraction of a cent for millions of tokens. How it's managing to do this? By doing this memory more efficiently and essentially from the technology, which is called causal encoder decoder, this architecture that allows the compression trimming of the so-called KV cache. And essentially, this means that with the newer models compared to previous generations, it uses a quarter of the high bandwidth memory and an eighth of the SSD storage. And as DeepSeek itself is highlighting, you know how when it comes to the cash hit charges, it's a large part of the agent cost. So by compressing that, it's allowing the cost to be brought down significantly. So this, as you know, is causing that rethink in the markets, given how memory had been seen as the major AI bottleneck. What does it mean that that could be relieved in some way by the architecture design? And it's also reminding us of this price battle between the Chinese AI developers and their U.S. counterparts.
16: Yo-kyung, maybe chime in here. What are some of your sources and people in the market are saying about this breakthrough now? You know, if it's more efficient models, does that mean less hardware demand? What sort of impact is that going to have on Korea now?
18: Sure. So this is definitely a sentiment overhang in the short term. Investors are revisiting whether more efficient AI models mean less hardware demand. But is this a longer term longer-term threat to these memory makers. And what investors have been telling me is that in order for the DeepSeek's new model to become a longer-term threat, there need to be a clear sign that this new model is actually reducing the GPU orders or the leading to a CapEx spending cut by the hyperscaler, which we are not seeing yet. And some investors also have highlighted that there is a bright side to this news, which doesn't seem to be getting digested in the market just yet, which is that a cheaper AI means greater AI usage and wider adoption, which can actually offset efficiency gains. So there are two sides of the coin. Cheaper AI models can boost actual AI usage that could lift semiconductor demand. So while DeepSeek's new model might appear to be a threat in the short term, some investors also said it could also be a source of optimism as wider adoption of AI model can boost semiconductor demand.
15: So, Yuqian, the question is longer term then, does that thesis help the longer term case or bolster the longer term case amidst this development of the memory play there in Korea?
18: Yeah, I think today's weakness in the memory chip stocks is also being driven by the rising bond yields and the rising oil prices that stoke inflationary concerns. It's not just the DeepSeek's model. So there are other factors in the macroeconomics that's being driving the weakness in the Korean chip makers. But I think the longer term, a lot of people are still bullish on the memory chip makers. I think that this is the indication that there is an inherent volatility in the South Korean chip makers and any memory makers, but longer term sentiment is definitely more bullish. When I spoke to fund managers, everyone acknowledged how cheap these stocks, these Korean memory stocks are, and because they are making a lot of money and their earnings are going to be great in the coming quarters. But there has been some dislocation between their strong fundamentals and the weak share prices, and a lot of the fund managers seem to expect that dislocation to narrow in coming month. Incoming month.
16: And Avril, separately, there is also some news when it comes to moonshots. So amid this U.S.-China AI model rivalry, Anthropic is now accusing Moonshot of routing user requests through Claude. Can you tell us what we know at this point?
17: Yeah, as you say, Anthropic accusing Moonshot of routing these customer requests through some of its models. And in one instance that Anthropic highlights, 300,000 requests were routed through one of its models. Now, as you know, Anthropic doesn't allow its models to be used in China. So it says that this was done via fraudulent accounts and that most of them were located in Singapore and Japan. And we have not heard any comment from Moonshot on this. It's declined comment, but these accusations are not entirely new. We've seen U.S. security agencies previously already saying that DeepSeek, that Moonshot, they use these distillation practices, something that the Chinese Commerce Ministry has said there's certainly no evidence of. But it's really that scrutiny of these Chinese AI model developers, of course. And this is coming, of course, at a time where they're all kind of rushing to public markets, not just Anthropic or OpenAI, also the likes of Moonshot. And now we're hearing from South China Morning Post reporting, citing unidentified sources as saying that it's seeking potentially exploring the routes to dual listings, Hong Kong and Shanghai. And this is for, you know, greater exposure for capital as well. And this is also coming off from reporting earlier this month where Bloomberg learned that Moonshot might be seeking as much as $5 billion in an IPO in Hong Kong that could come as soon as this year. So certainly it's just another sign of the rivalry at play here as these companies look to public markets.
15: Team, thank you so much. That was fantastic. Avril Hong in Singapore, Yuqian Lee in Seoul for us, and really just goes into the pre-markets today, and I think it's busy on the AI front. And separately, of course, you might have seen it. We'll talk more about this later. The OpenAI is said to be, Sam Altman is all open to slowing cutting-edge AI. That's according to what we know him telling his staff there.
16: Yeah, so maybe further signs that maybe the demand picture is going to be slowing down, and maybe adding to more concerns there, really, of what this whole ramp-up is look like in this boom. All right, there you go. ZAI, of course, Zhipu, that's the one that's down for a ninth straight session. We already saw a 10% drop yesterday on the back of this DeepSeek news. Samsung is still down some 4%. And we're watching some of these leveraged ETFs in Hong Kong. There you go. Massive drop here today. We got plenty more ahead. This is Bloomberg.

0: Today's CFOs are reshaping the C-suite. Bloomberg's chief future officer shines a spotlight on these dynamic leaders.
1: What's the skill set that you would advise every aspiring CFO to develop?
2: Psychology.
3: I think analytical skills are important. Obviously, you need to like the numbers. If you don't like numbers, then don't go into finance. You know, it's sort of like a recipe for disaster if you don't like numbers.
4: Not only for the CFO, but also the company's management. That's a communication and a collaboration.
5: I spend a lot of time figuring out how to take the complex and make it simple, and then finding a way to be able to communicate that both internally and externally.
6: I think it's relationships, whether it's working with investors, bankers, with the senior management team, with the board. Having your head down is one thing as a finance person, but keeping your ears open is super important as well. And I think that all of that is what kind of builds out being a successful CFO.
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10: Bringing you up-to-the-minute news whenever and wherever it happens. I'm Joe Matthew in Chapel Hill, North Carolina, and this is Bloomberg.
8: Okay, stocks to watch here. Of course, we already talked about when it comes to the pure plays and really this DeepSeek sort of one other moment, as they've mentioned here, when it comes to, of course, their new model. That's the one thing to watch. GenScript Biotech, that's also one within the space that continues to be hot as well. They're offering a $300 million worth of shares as well. So that's one thing to watch here today. So chips, certainly one thing to watch. Energy, given where we are in oil prices. Renminbi as well. Battery makers, there's an interesting line there when it came to the capacity side of things and what Taishin has reporting about a possible telling them to slow down or at least halt
11: some restrictions.
8: These new projects there pending review when it comes to capacity. Low turnover. We're hitting another milestone there too.
11: Yeah, I think yesterday was the second lowest turnover of the year. So it's something that I think for a brief fleeting moment last week there was a spike in turnover, but then we've sort of corrected back down into the current levels. So yes, we're looking at declines across the board. Thereabouts 1.4%. We are set to open lower, as Ivana's pointing out. We are closely watching the labs, 10% down yesterday. Last we checked, down a further 2-3 percent. Jerpoon Minimax coming up on your screen. Battery stocks on the back of what we just mentioned there. Of course, Morgan Stanley coming out here discussing, well, the battery sector, generally speaking, battery capacity review here favors CATL and other leaders, according to Morgan Stanley. Oil stocks, given a pop, we're seeing 103, 104 in West Texas, 19, 110 maybe on Brent. Up on your screen, Shanghai Crude's up 5%, and Enflame is on fire today. 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

0: Welcome back. You are watching The China Show. Happy Friday. The Friday session is not going to be good. Looking at the macro headwinds out there. So we're looking at 1% declines in the Hang Seng Index. A50 futures down about 0.6%. That's, again, what oil does. And we're triple digits now for oil. 109 on Brent. 103, 104 in West Texas. We're up 5% on Shanghai crude. And we haven't even talked about the bond markets. You put all that together and you have a situation where risk assets are struggling to gain any sort of positive traction.
1: Man, it's just like milestone after milestone. When U.S. 10-year yield, I think we're back to those levels on the cusp of the 2023 peaks that we saw. 30-year yield, I think we're at a fresh 19-year high for the U.S. Treasury market. So certainly that yield, Treasury yield curve has surged really, I think, 100 basis points higher, especially in the belly of the curve from the start of this year. So that in itself is one macro risk ahead of that U.S. CPI print. But we do have one trading debut today that is doing stellar. Right? We're talking about Inflame, and things are looking pretty lit here for this company. We're up close to 200% gains. Of course, that Tencent-backed company here, one of the sort of AI darlings and all of this
0: software.
1: As well. Software side of things. So that's one thing to watch here today. They are really bucking the trend. You take a look at the rest of these markets and how things are looking at when it comes to onshore CSI 300, SH Comp here. We are still seeing some pressure. It is the start 50 that is leading the charge lower here. We're down 1.25%. We're back to 671 levels, at least for dollar China. So onshore rate there is seeing a little bit more weakness there. Hong Kong is doing this, right? So it's going to be the AI pure plays and even the internet platforms, basically any of the hyperscalers, just given the deep seek effect that we're seeing here, right? This low cost model that they just unveiled, which basically talked about less inference costs. Does that mean HBM demand and the use of chips? I mean, is that sort of, you know, insatiable demand in some ways in question now, right? As we see more efficient models, does that lead to less hardware demand is the key question here this morning. Jiupu is down a ninth straight day. You talk about Minimax. These were both down close to double digits, if not double digits, yesterday. The chips are also seeing a bit of that effect as well. We're seeing CXMT down more than 2.5% as well. And we're watching, of course, the SMICs, the Hua Hong Semis here today, because a lot of lingering questions of what this means. But and Yoko did mention, right, it could be just a sentiment overhang right now, right? Does this actually mean some sort of reset in terms of valuation, how we look at HBM demand now? I think we have to really start looking at whether there is actually an effect on AI CapEx demand first before we kind of decipher that and make come to that conclusion here for now, Dave. But certainly a lot of lingering questions whether this is a big breakthrough or not.
0: It is, and you know, these are very complicated questions that investors really don't have time to think about.
1: No.
0: So they will likely sell first and then sort of reassess the situation thereafter. And I think that's really the situation this AI tech play is in, because we're operating really at the very frontier, whether that's on, you know, HBM or models, right? So almost on a daily basis, you get a new one, and that almost dates the previous model or previous development that was announced. And investors are going, okay, does that then date my thesis? And we're certainly in that kind of situation.
1: And it's interesting, right? Before we would think, okay, memory prices that continue to go higher, is that enough to dent demand?

0: and it didn't work,
1: no.
0: right? It didn't. Hmm. When you start to see innovation in the infrastructure side of things of AI, maybe this is what is the big question here on what actually alleviates these AI bottlenecks, right?
1: Yeah.
0: So that certainly is the key question here today.
1: Yeah.
0: But yeah, I mean, this coming at a time when Chinese stocks, we've gone through the earnings season and we're still kind of struggling for direction in some ways.
1: Yeah, and you know, we're getting these IPOs as well, right?
0: Yeah.
1: Which is draining, you know, a big part of why liquidity has been challenged, right? You have the, you know, so you have an index that's struggling, but you have these debuts, and we talked about Enflame doing the complete opposite, right? So you do see, and we had this piece earlier this week, right, where that's the easy money for investors, and it's understandable why retail investors are now siding with these, you know, if you're able to get
0: an allocation, yeah.
1: why not? And,
0: so
1: you
0: like,
1: know, turnover
0: yeah.
1: has been turning over, right? So I think this is second lowest yesterday of the year. So we'll put everything together now. In fact, joining us from Shanghai, why not, out of UBS Securities is Lei Meng, China equity strategist, to help us understand the situation of this market, where the opportunities are, and maybe perhaps what to avoid at this point in time. Lei Meng, good morning from Hong Kong. Thank you for joining us. Happy Friday to you. We're done with earnings season. In a couple of weeks, we are entering the fourth quarter. Just a general overall advice first for investors, and then we'll sort of dissect the different themes.
2: Yeah, sure. So, good morning. And actually, after July, the market has been seeing a huge correction. Recently has been a range-bound trade, but we are still constructed on market performance in the rest of 2026 for three reasons. Number one, overall earnings will going to be revised up. In the first half, all Asia earnings recorded by about 19% of growth, which is much higher than 2025 or 3%. It's driven by higher revenue growth by PPI inflation, plus margin expansion on overseas expansion, overseas business, plus anti-involution, the PPI recovery. And number two, if you look at the balance of margin financing, July is the second largest decline in the balance of margin financing in history, just after July 2015. It's even higher than January 2016 and April 2025 when there's trade war issues. And actually, if you look at the implied volatility of the ETF for the onshore indices, just like Star 50 and China Export, the implied volatility had decreased so much recently. So despite this turnover decrease, that suggests overall risk sentiment has already come to a low level and tail risk has been reduced. There could be unwinding position on tech space. So my conclusion would be the deleveraging has already come to an end. Right now, we are seeing a range-bound trade. This is number two. And number three, if you see liquidity from the inflow perspective, the ETF inflow picked up very strongly in July. And actually, the inflows were amounted to about 500 billion in just 1 month. And in sharp contrast with the outflow from margin financing, the ETF inflows was the strongest in history. So actually, that means long-term investors and market itself are buying on the dip. So based on strong earnings and deleveraging come to end, plus some inflows from the ETF, I think the market may see a range-bound movement. It still depends on the global AI development. But we have just reached the bottom. I'm optimistic on the market performance in the rest of this year.
0: Okay, so maybe we reach some sort of floor. What could extend, or what could be the catalyst that sparks more of a sustainable rebound, you think, Lei Meng? And what do you think are some of the risks in the horizon there that could maybe possibly derail this rebound?
2: Yeah, sure. So number one is still tech. The market key focus is still tech. If you look at the US semi, Korea semi, and China's Star 50, China Export, actually they move in the same direction in 3 days, 3 weeks, and 3 months horizon. Actually, this is a global AI narrative. So that you say, if the global story come back on the AI side, China tech will continue to rally and drive up the overall onshore sentiment. And UBS house view for S&P 500 for the US market is still optimistic. They overweight tech other than the rest of the other sectors. So this is number one. And number two, if you look at on the earnings side, the earnings for tech, for China tech, continue to rise up, especially for Star 50 and Chinex 4. And this is creating a momentum for tech sector. And number three, the catalyst may come from the macro side. The market debating on what kind of policy easing would be. The market is chatting on there could be additional rate cuts, physical spending acceleration, etc. And if there's additional policy coming out in upcoming weeks, and that could be a catalyst for the overall market. And meanwhile, lastly, the ETF inflows, if that's continue, that could be a strong catalyst for the market upside.
1: Lei Meng, so on specific sector-specific policy initiatives, right? So we are getting a few of these on sort of the five-year plan basis, whether that's on, you know, consumption or NEVs, for example. Do any specific sectors stand out to you as maybe having the best or most encouraging and favorable policy tailwinds?
2: Yeah. So the first one on monetary policy, rate cuts is benefiting the liquidity sensitive sector. So that means TMT tech related sector will benefiting from monetary policy easing. And number two, on the physical side, physical policy is more political rather than economical. So actually it's not purely comes out which sector will be the beneficiaries. Actually it's more about long-term structural reform for China economic rebalancing or the long-term plan for China economic growth. So I will highlight number one, consumption is still a key priority. And last year we saw consumer trading subsidy. And for this year, that could be spreading out of into more consumer, for example, the services related areas. Number two, because carbon neutrality, tech, AI development are still the key focus for China. And these sectors need more investment. That's kind of new infrastructure, new, or we can call this new infrastructure related sectors. So data centers, energy storage, these sectors could see more physical expansion in these areas. On the property market side, right now it's more supply side driven. The overall demand has been stabilized in tier one cities, but in lower tier cities, there's still some little bit concerns on that. Recent policy is most on supply side. That's the key watch point to see if we will see more pickup or stabilization in lower tier cities in the next few months.
1: Can I just follow up on something you said and follow up and clarify? I think you mentioned, correct me if I'm wrong here, that you know some of these pronouncements over 5 years is more political than economic. Just to clarify, is that in fact the message? And what is the message then, investors and markets? How do we interpret that? That if it is more political than economic, how do we read into market? How does that bleed into market strategy when you look at sort of sector picks then?
2: Yeah, the framework we use here is we need to think in the long term. I know the economic pressures for the next 6 months, we need to achieve a target of 4.5% and 5% of growth in 2026. But the regulators and decision makers may think in the longer term way. That is a five-year plan. So in the 5 year, what we are going to achieve? This is, I mean, what is political. It's not just about economic growth for 2026. It's about long-term five-year growth plan, how to achieve the industry upgrade, how to achieve tech self-reliance. So based on these rules and framework, we are thinking about what is the long-term plan for China. Actually, number one, AI development, tech self-reliance, all the topics has been well discussed by the market. So data center, physical expansion may happen in this area, related areas. And number two, carbon neutrality, energy transition, because all the AI is still based on the new energy. And actually, this is also the long-term energy transition plan for China. So this is number two. And number three, consumption in the long term should be a much important driver for China's economic growth. In the near term, there's property downturn. The wage salary growth has been slowing in the past 2 years. That's all the headwinds. But if China is going to ramp up the physical expansion, that could be more supportive policy for services sector, for the consumer subsidy, for related areas, increasing the birth rate, and that's a very structural economic growth for that. So I think this is a combination of short-term economical plan, plus five-year long-term political plan.
0: Right.
2: And I think there's a combination, yeah.
0: Lei Meng, we got to leave it there, but thank you so much. China equity strategist at UBS Securities there. Coming up, LVMH counts the price of tea after a patriotic backlash is said to result in a slump in recent China sales. The details coming up next. This is Bloomberg.

0: I'm David Westin. Join me each week on Wall Street Week for stories of capitalism. This week, President Trump looks to Venezuela to help get oil prices back down, while in Europe, they're struggling with too much success in getting electricity prices down through wind and solar. And Silicon Valley comes to Washington as the Pentagon and tech startups learn to do business together in whole new ways.
1: We clearly need to spend more on defense.
0: Watch Wall Street Week. 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

0: Okay, the downdraft is gaining traction. So, we're coming off slightly lows, and I'm being extremely microscopic there. But over 5 days, 5 days of losses on the Hang Seng Tech Index. CSI 300 has actually taken out very recently the recent low. And on a price basis, we're now at the lowest since April 6th on the broader CSI 300. There we go. So this gap lower that we see on your screen is enough to take us back about 5 months. It's something we'll continue to track, of course, today.
1: Yeah, it really is sort of the tech headwinds that we're seeing, whether it's the DeepSeek news there that really is now delivering a big blow to some of these HBM chip makers and even some of the AI pure plays within China in the competition space, right? So certainly that's also dragging Hang Seng here today as well. Let's move on and talk a little bit more what's going on when it comes to the luxury side of things, right? Where sales of Louis Vuitton's flagship label in China are said to have slipped in July and August after a patriotic backlash worsened a slump for the brand in the country, and that stemmed from a trademark fight with the local tea brand, Molly Tea. Remember, we brought that to you a few weeks ago. Social media fury erupted over the case after it was found that the four-petal design was too similar to the French brand's famous monogram. Let's bring in Shirley Zhao, our Bloomberg Conglomerate's consumer and gaming reporter. She joins us now on continuing to track this sort of fallout that we've been seeing for LVMH.
2: Yeah, so Louis Vuitton won the court case around June. And even though they won the court case, a huge social media backlash ensued, with a lot of social media users accusing Louis Vuitton for cultural appropriation. And they pointed out that the four-petal floral design actually is very similar to some ancient Chinese patterns. And they also said, you know, Louis Vuitton was simply just being cheap by going against a relatively small local company and Louis Vuitton itself being such a giant brand itself. So that controversy, according to sources, has hit Louis Vuitton's sales hard in China. So even though we're looking at a broader luxury sector slowdown in July and in June and in part of August as well, with quite a few luxury brands sales declining single digit or double digits, Louis Vuitton's sales decline was the worst hit, according to sources. And one analyst put the sales decline estimation at about 30% for July, and the decline might have narrowed to 20 to 25% in August.
0: Is the company, LVMH, what do we understand about what they're doing to troubleshoot both the PR problem and the sales problem?
2: So LVMH hasn't officially made any comment on this controversy, and the legal case is obviously still going on. And at the peak of the controversy, Louis Vuitton's social media accounts basically just halted a lot of activities, and they didn't announce a major event that was due to happen in July. But right now, it seems like the social media buzz has calmed down a little, and according to an analyst estimate, sales might have further improved in September, so the decline could have narrowed to 15% in September.
0: So from 30 to 25 to maybe 15%. Shirley
2: yes.
0: Zhao, thank you so much. Our conglomerate consumer and gaming reporter. You might win the court case, but is it worth it if you lose the hearts and minds?
1: It's a big message for foreign brands in China, right? That, you know, don't cause online uproar, I guess it seems, right?
0: That's the
1: especially at
0: a good starting point.
1: At something that's not really even your competitor, right?
0: Yeah.
1: So very interesting story
0: certainly
1: there.
0: Certainly not at the scale.
1: No.
0: Okay, you can rewatch that, some of the interviews we might have you might have missed here, of course. Our Bloomberg Video Hub subscribers can check that out. Of course, everything from TV shows, documentaries, to reporter analysis, reporter scoops like this one we just had here, bloomberg.com/videos is where you will find that. We'll be back. This is The China Show.

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2: You up to the minute news whenever and wherever it happens. I'm Haslinda Amin in Mumbai. This is Bloomberg.
3: Some stories that we're tracking for you today. Oracle shares close higher after the bell following cloud sales that beat the street. Its cloud infrastructure business jumped 121% to $7.4 billion. The company also reported $28.5 billion in CapEx for the last quarter. Oracle is currently embarking on a major build-out of data centers for OpenAI and other customers. The National Stock Exchange of India, or NSE, has downsized its IPO amid mounting investor concern over its target valuation. The exchange cut its offer by 15% to around 126 million shares, pricing the listing at 1,700 to 1,785 rupees per share. It now aims to raise up to $2.4 billion at the upper end of that price range. A potential listing could take place on September 24th. NVIDIA CEO Jensen Huang sees cybersecurity as the next big market for AI. Speaking at a technology conference in San Francisco, he said that AI-driven automation of computer programming is upsetting the industry because of the speed at which code can be exploited and needs to be fixed. Huang added that creating a problem is one way to create demand.
4: We're starting things off with a look at the auto sector more broadly with EVs, perhaps more targeted when you look at those that do dabble into things like autonomous vehicles on the back of, with we understand now, this the objective of large-scale adoption of autonomous vehicles in about 3 or 4 years from now. That's according to what we understand so far. Obviously, we're looking at the downdraft on the markets itself, but you do have a few players like Pony AI. Baidu, of course, has been looking into this as well. Anyway, this is just a story that we'll continue to track, of course, over the next few years. Earnings, one was out yesterday. Very big one, I should note. Hong Kong property developer Sun Hung Kai was out in terms of what was reported there. So underlying profit coming in at 22.9 billion Hong Kong. Estimates for 23 and a quarter. We are down about 5.8%. Maybe market reaction there on the back of that miss. Chinese banks in focus on the back of these reports that maybe we might get higher dividend payments. Let me just have a look at the report. China Securities Journal talking about how a total of 20 mainland listed Chinese banks have announced or implemented plans to return more than a substantial amount of dividends this year. That's to play across some of the banks on your screens. On an index level, CSI 300, we talked about this. We were down over 1%, enough to take us back on your screens visually to levels we last saw back in April. So how quickly things have retraced lower there following, of course, this rally from about that point in time. 4.5% down on price over 6 months' time. Okay, let's have a look at where we are as far as the other benchmarks are concerned. So we've talked about the bond markets, the Chinese 10-year yield coming up on your screens at 1.68 and 5% rounding up here on the U.S. 10-year. That's a record spread on the U.S. and China, something, of course, we'll talk more about later on in the hour.
3: I mean, what is really upending a lot of the risk rally here is what we're seeing with crude, right? Even Shanghai crude is up some 5. We talk about how we briefly touched 108 when it comes to Brent. WTI is now above 100.
4: Yeah.
3: So we're talking about triple-digit oil here as these concerns with Iran continue to intensify. And, of course, we have that U.S. CPI print. Is that going to be the breather that we need in this bond
4: circuit
3: sell-off?
4: Breaker.
3: The circuit breaker. That's what Commonwealth Bank Michael Tang did tell us there. Either we get a Fed hike or maybe a somewhat softer CPI print later on today in the U.S. We have much more coming up the next hour. You're watching The China Show.
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0: Welcome back to the China Show. A look at the CSI 300 a half hour into the session. It is turning out to be a not so happy Friday for traders that are along these markets. And you talk about the milestones that we hit, not just in the bond markets, but even in benchmarks like the CSI 300. We have hit the lowest level since April for that benchmark there. We kind of zoom out and look at what's really kind of moving things, Dave. I mean, certainly it has been about the whole DeepSeek news there about this new model that seems to suggest that it's lower cost, more efficient, less tokens, which means maybe I don't need as much HBM chips. So the hardware side of things is really where it can be seeing the brunt of the pain here this morning, Dave.
1: Yeah, I mean, that's the AI model version of the 6-5 Blue Eyes trust fund checklist, right? That's gonna be hitting your mind. Once you have that, like, give others a chance. But yes, when we look at what's taking place there across that market, and I think you add that specific set of issues, and you combine that, and we'll talk more about the oil price in a moment, which is having to also exacerbate the problem in the yield space, and the CPI print later today, of course, out of the U.S., and that's really leading to growth momentum, really on the backside of things. Minimax is also down quite substantially.
0: Minimax,
1: I mean, these are the names we've been tracking.
0: It's the biggest loser on HS Tech right now. We're seeing 4% losses here. You take a look at what we're seeing. I mean, yesterday was already double-digit losses for the likes of ZAI Zhipu, as well as So certainly it's interesting what we're seeing, right? It's really hitting Korea, too, and Taiwan. You look at Samsung, SK Hynix. We're down some 4% for Samsung here this morning as we contemplate whether this does change at least some sort of reset here when it comes to HBM demand moving forward. Although when you take a look at some of what some people have said, it actually might favor more the likes of NVIDIA and some of these HBM chips makers here.
1: Just better for the industry.
0: Because they're larger models that might need actually more memory, therefore more compute. So that's one thing, another way to look at it. Take a look when it comes to the rest of markets, though. It is risk aversion. It's not just the DeepSeek story, but we talked about oil markets. Now that we're inching closer to 108, 109 levels for Brent, we also have that U.S. CPI print to contend with later on in the U.S. So is that going to be the circuit breaker that halts this bond rally, right? When you're hitting milestone after milestone, the Aussie 10-year yield
1: is at
0: 2011 highs right now. We're up 13 basis points there. Close to 3% level for your JGB 10-year yield. We're already seeing a 5% handle for the New Zealand 10-year yield as well. And look, we're getting very close to 5% for the U.S. 10-year too, Dave.
1: Yeah, we are. And I think what's interesting too is the fundamentals and the sentiment, almost the circuit breakers needed, right? And I think we were speaking with Michael Chang earlier, and he said it's almost agnostic of what the CPI print comes in at. The Fed, even if it comes in low, the Fed, there can still be a case for the Fed to hike just to calm these markets. Have a listen.
2: I think there's, at this juncture, I think there's almost a need for the Fed to hike. I think even if we get a lower CPI print, short term, yes, maybe it takes a bit of pressure off the market, but I still think there is a strong expectation that, you know, on the back of what's happening in oil, on the back of what's happening in the fiscal space, there's a lot of pressure on the Fed to hike. And that's why I think it's moved beyond, I think, a purely macro story into, to your point, you know, there's a bit of a de-anchoring from fundamentals, and I think a hike is almost needed to settle things back down.
1: Okay, so just in context, right, where are we on the bond sell-off? U.S. 10-year yield, 4.97%, 4.98 and change was the high back in 2023. We're a bad day away from taking that out and back to 2007 levels. Last time we had a 5 handle, of course, was back pre-GFC. Flip the page, please, and have a look at where we are on price. We have an index, of course. This is specifically is the TLT, of course, which is, okay, you know what? This is the S&P 500. We'll fix this chart, okay? But I can tell you right now that's still accurate and true. The ETF is actually down to, I think it's at about $80, lowest level since 2004. So longer dated bonds, 20 plus years. Flip the page, please. I hope I have my ticker correct. Thank you so much. There we go. Luatru with a W at the end. We're now below, so the drop overnight takes us back to 12-month lows in the U.S. Treasury Index, 12-month lows in that. And very quickly, so we talked about the U.S. 10, the Chinese 10 at 168. You do the math, that takes you well above 300 basis points. points in the spread. There we go on your screens. It's now pretty much at the widest level it's ever been, and certainly we need to be having a separate conversation on what this means for the currency markets. But yes, this is the reality we're in right now. Fun.
0: Yeah, the sharp divide between the Fed and the PBOC right now, it is being shown on that chart. Dave, let's talk a bit more about the oil markets. We talk about Brent. We're down from those session highs as the U.S. and Iran remain locked in a stalemate over the Strait of Hormuz. Our Bloomberg Intelligence team is saying that China's increase in crude imports is adding to pressures on an already tight market. Our analyst, Henning Fung, joins us now. I think you along with the rest of your peers, are probably constantly upgrading your forecast here as we speak of the developments. But where do you see, you know, let's talk about Brent real quick. Where do you see markets moving forward the next 3 to 6 months?
3: Well, I think there's a very big change in the market views. From the very beginning of the war, we are all expecting, like, this is only 1 month war, right? And now we are running into the seventh month. And what has changed is that I think the market's view about the inventory level demand destruction. With the demand destruction coming in, the supply-demand gap is smaller than, you know, most of the market would expect. And that's why oil price was, like, hovering around like 90, 80-something. But now it seems to us that the persistent closure of Hormuz is basically locking a lot of oil in the Middle East, and the shortage is more serious than we expect. And so we see that the fiscal market is still pretty tight, but the paper market used to price in some hopes of reopening, and now it has changed. And the market is now partly because of China's return to crude buying that is driving the market to think, hey, even for China, they're sitting on huge strategic petroleum reserve. They're still, coming back to the market to buy. So I think that risk premium is definitely going to go up, and the gap between the physical market and the paper market will narrow. So in short, I would say that the oil price will spend a longer time staying over 100, and it doesn't surprise us if the closure will last longer, and oil price will, go back to the previous high in March, around 120.
0: Walk us through the China buying as well, because that was what was, as you say, that's the biggest change that you've seen in this market. We've seen it in the oil demand perk up in August. How sustainable do you think the sort of China buying is going to be?
3: China has done a lot of, implement a lot of measures to reduce its oil use in order to, make themselves in a comfortable position in oil and oil product inventory. But I think there is a limit for demand destruction. So you have more EVs on the roads, you have more machine powered by electricity, right? And, we are now down to a point that demand destruction one-off is pretty much done. So going forward, if, China doesn't have enough oil from the Middle East, and also in terms of the oil product market is still getting tight because of damage in other part of the world for refining capacity and shortage in oil product, China will have to build up their inventory at a comfortable level. So in short, I would say that they will come back to the market to buy crude oil products to maintain a comfortable level, but I don't think that would be a massive buying in the near term.
0: Okay. Great stuff. Make sure to check out his latest piece there. 120 for WTI is possible because of what he's been seeing on the oil inventory bill from China and, of course, tension on the Strait of Hormuz.
1: Yes, and we'll certainly need a lot more resilience in these markets if oil does get a further 12%, that's $12 upside from here. If not, already, in fact, when you look across assets right now and the sort of damage we're seeing, this intolerance for risk. Gareth Nicholson is with us, CIO at First Abu Dhabi Bank Asset Management. Gareth, good morning. As always, sir, a pleasure to have you on the show to help us understand what is going on. Your message was keep risk on for this month, but pay for resilience. That's a strategy that seems to be wise looking back. Hindsight's 2020. What's the advice moving forward these next few weeks?
4: Well, David, firstly, lovely to be on with you guys again. Thank you very much. I've been thinking about markets When you start getting to high levels where you are record equity levels again, bond yields are right up there, commodity prices, particularly oil, is very high. It's not about deciding just where the market is going to go. It's about how to trade the markets. We still believe the momentum in equity is going to continue. Yields are going to continue higher. But when you get to these big high points, the volatility increases. So we need to build in resilience so we don't get such big drawdowns. So really what we're saying is we're moving from a market where, you know what we like, let's buy it, let's hold, let's drive through it. Now we have to be a little bit more tactical. We have to build in some resilience, some real assets to kind of cushion the expected waves that we're going to see.
0: How do you trade this bond market here right now?
1: Yeah.
0: Do I just stick to the steepeners? I mean, is there like we talk about value emerging now that we're inching very close to that 5% level for the U.S. 10-year. I mean, where along the curve are you seeing maybe some opportunities now? Gareth, can you hear me?
1: Okay.
0: I think we've lost Gareth.
1: Yeah. So, yeah. Or he's really good at that.
0: Or he's just
1: he's not trolling us. He's not trolling us. Okay.
0: It's not a staring contest.
1: Yeah. We will try and redial in. Talk about old school here. My understanding is Gareth is back. Gareth, just making sure, are you there, sir?
0: I don't think he...
4: Yes, can you hear
0: okay.
4: me?
0: Okay. No. Okay.
1: You know what? No, you know what? We'll sort this. just so we don't play whack-a-mole.
0: Are we okay now, guys?
1: Okay.
0: Okay, we're going to go break.
1: I need a water, too.
0: We need to take a step back and make sure Gareth's okay. But yes, we'll talk a bit more about that. He says, look, it looks like when you take a look at this bond market, don't go just long duration. You know, they're looking at maybe these steepeners, front-end carry, that sort of thing. So yeah, we'll have more from Gareth Nicholson coming up there as well. This is Bloomberg.

0: a multi-trillion dollar industry. We'll show you what's happening in ETFs like no one else. ETF IQ, Mondays on Bloomberg.
1: Good morning. Good morning. This is Bloomberg Surveillance.
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1: 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I'm Jennifer Zabasaja in Mokopane, South Africa, and this is Bloomberg.
0: Wednesday, the Fed decides.
2: The central question for this committee, are we sufficiently restrictive?
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0: Tune in to Bloomberg Surveillance, the Fed decides, starting at 1:30 p.m. Eastern.
9: Welcome back. You're watching The China Show. We are back with Gareth Nicholson, CIO at Hearst Abu Dhabi Bank Asset Management. Gareth, thank you for sticking around. I think we have managed to work out some of the tech gremlins. Maybe just lay out a thesis for viewers just joining us right now. You know, the AI equity trade held up amidst oil at 100, 110, 120 back in April, but we didn't have U.S. yields at 5% then. Now you have a combination of those two things now. What does the equity market outlook look like if oil holds and yields hold at these levels?
10: David, really the question there for equity is, can the equity market still sustain this growth rally, this return that they're seeing with rates going up 25, 50, even 75, which is not our base case. But let's say we even push it up to 1%. The growth projections for the equity market, particularly the AI sector, I don't think 1% is going to materially change that. So yes, there's going to be headline risk. Yes, there's going to be more expenses on the funding of all these big projects. But I think from an equity analyst, a 1% increase on cost isn't the biggest problem they have. They've got other things they're going to keep an eye on. They're going to see how they're spending money, what kind of CapEx promises are coming through. But generally speaking, we still see demand for AI. It's now just choosing where in the AI growing story you want to be, which geographics, which sectors within AI. So I think it's something markets are going to watch very closely as yields continue to creep up higher, but actual earnings are still going to be okay.
11: Yeah, because it seems like the market is shifting. We were just talking about this DeepSeek model that came in and talked about, you know, how efficient it is, right? I mean, as AI shifts the narrative, maybe it's not so much about AI capex growth now. Maybe it's about more about productivity, as you say. What does the next leg of this AI trade look like to you?
10: Firstly, when we're looking at different parts of the market, as you said, AI now has been for the last while focusing on who's the next AI PhD, the smartest AI that's, you know, available there. But when we think of actual production and where the next phase could be, we maybe don't need a PhD for a robot to be able to clean windows going up and down buildings. Maybe you don't need a PhD level for some of the manufacturing. We need a specialist role in a certain sector. And if we can do that efficient, then I think we'll see AI being involved in a lot more robotics, a lot more manufacturing. So I think as we broaden the uses of AI, we need less of this, the highest PhD possible, and more being able to integrate into many different fields where we need specialists instead of this huge high intellect. I mean, the PhD level is going to open up new doors, but I think the availability is where we're going to see a lot. And this is where we see the combination of, particularly in Asia, where you've got AI engineering with AI research coming together more practically, more options and more opportunities for investors.
9: Yeah, so Gareth, you've touched on this a few times, but if you could just unpack this even further, what is the most resilient? If you could build a portfolio that is invested or can remain invested and not just in hindsight do well, but do well moving forward in this sort of environment, what would that portfolio look like?
10: Well, David, when we talk to a client like that, the first thing they want is they want stability. And then very close after that, they want regular income that they can feel like they're moving forward. So there has to be a high growth level. Now, that growth level will differ from one client to the rest, but realistically, 7-8% is the number that people are will settle on at least. So to get there, we need income assets, real assets. We like things that are going to build resilience. So when we build that core, we like having gold, we like having private credit, we like having private infrastructure, we like having inflation protection. That helps us build a core. When it comes to the fixed income, we touched briefly before the 2026 remnants jumped in about where yield is. Now, yield at 5% in the 10-year is going to be interesting. Yield at 5.5% in the 30-year, I think you're getting a lot of pension funds are going to start looking at that. So what I'm saying is we're almost at levels where fixed income duration in particular becomes interesting, and people will start investing there. But from a portfolio perspective, it's not just the treasury's duration, it's also the credits. And where it's getting tricky in fixed income and why we're expanding to many different parts of fixed income, because you're getting paid the overall higher yield, but your credit cushion, the credit spread is very tight. So that means you don't have much resilience if you get any scare. You're typically like a higher credit cushion. So this is why we're looking at a lot of ABS, CMBS, CLO in the higher rated space. These are still offering some interesting opportunities. So if I wanted to create a blank portfolio today, it would be a very flexible fixed income opportunity offering many different areas. It would be real assets. And then they would be looking at equity, and equity particularly focusing on a higher proportion outside of US. So we're like in EM, we're like in the Middle East, we're like in Asia, and particularly in growth stocks, growth areas like AI. We still like the space, energy, infrastructure, and that will give us our core portfolio of average 8%. And then we have a higher growth areas if clients want as well.
11: Gareth, we've got to leave it there. Thank you. Gareth Nicholson, CIO at First Abu Dhabi Bank Asset Management. Of course, we're watching China tech stocks as well after what we did see, right? This new DeepSeek model that is both cheaper to use and memory efficient, Dave. We're seeing that really hit Korea here today, as well as some of the AI pure plays in China, too.
9: Yes. Let's bring in our team. Why not? To unpack the technology, the market impact today, and what the market impact could look like. Moving forward, our equity strategist, Sunny Bangya, is with us, and here on set is our senior analyst, Robert Lee. Robert Lee, let me start with you, sir. A closer look at the technology, what your initial take of the market reaction against that backdrop, of course, and just purely the technology itself.
12: Okay. Well, the new model, which is version 4.1 Flash, the prior version was only released at the end of July. So at first, the rate of iteration, model iteration, is accelerating within China, and I think we've seen that with the narrowing of the performance gap. But focusing on the technology, what we've seen and what's been disclosed really underscores DeepSeek's lead in low-cost model implementation. They've announced significant additional savings on memory usage, which is why you're seeing the impact on the Korean names. They claim to reduce the high bandwidth memory requirements of this model versus the prior generation to around a quarter. So that is a three-quarter saving based on what they've published in their white paper. That really is significant. I doubt that this model will be leading in terms of performance, but that's not what it's supposed to do at the end of the day. This is still a good model, but they're not trying to compete at the frontier end. And I think this ties into China's overall strategy to proliferate AI across every sector of the economy, you know, within its vast industrial base, within every single province, and DeepSeek is at the fore of that with its low-cost model implementation.
11: Sunny, I was going to get your take on this. It seems like this price war that DeepSeek has started is continuing to squeeze not just its competitors, but we're seeing it really being felt from the chip makers as well. I mean, what impact do you think this really could have for some of these HBM makers?
13: Yeah, I mean, that's a good point. I think the advancements in China that are occurring in a backdrop where there's a constraint on getting access to foreign chips. So it's a necessity is the mother of all innovations. And, you know, you're seeing that innovation in the Chinese ecosystem with the efficient use of HBM per task or per query. But at the same token, it also allows for more usage of these models. Mm-hmm. You drop the price, and you know, if Jevons' paradox holds, this will also increase usage over time. Now, of course, the market's probably looking at the first order impact, which is potentially that there's another way to improve the model capabilities, and therefore maybe in the short term could be less high bandwidth memory intensive. But really, ultimately, as Robert highlighted, the aim is to diffuse this technology across the wider economy, and that's ultimately going to lead to more usage and more need for semiconductor growth.
9: So, Sunny, looking at the reaction we're seeing today in Korea, are investors misguided in selling the story instead of just staying put?
13: Yeah, so I mean, I think the semi space, particularly in Korea, has been under pressure for several weeks. Post Astra, we had a bit of a relief rally. We've seen Korean companies step in and buy back their stock, and some of the stocks have had a rebound. Now we are going into some big macro events as well, and then this DeepSeek model drops on a very important macro day. I think it just gives an excuse for investors to just take a bit of profit ahead of the weekend, given all the macro trades that might occur next week.
11: Yeah, Robert, what do you think, broadly speaking, what does this mean for the Chinese and global tech sectors then?
12: Okay, well, the obvious impact, as we've been discussing, is on the memory place.
11: Yeah.
12: And, you know, I heard Jevons' paradox being referred to again. I would say on that, and, you know, the market is voting with its feet at the moment. They don't quite believe that, because whilst AI is proliferating, again, with what DeepSeek's just released, if it's using three quarters less or a quarter of the high bandwidth memory, sure, that will increase usage, but these models are getting significantly cheaper to develop and cheaper to build out in terms of infrastructure. So, you know, I think there is a risk on that front. But then one thing we didn't talk about, and very briefly, is the pricing. Mm. The output pricing, the token pricing that DeepSeek is offering, is amongst the lowest in the industry within a China context. And as we know, Chinese prices, token prices, are around an 80% discount to the US. So again, these Chinese companies are foregoing profiteering, profit making, I should say. Sorry, it's a Friday. It's been a long week. They are prioritizing the government's objectives. They're looking to proliferate proliferate the technology. They'll look to profitability at a later date. So basically, they're foregoing profit and margin. And with very low token pricing like that, it's going to put further pressure on their domestic peers as well as those in the US.
9: Sunny, can I bring you back in maybe on just still on the same topic, but more broader themes here? I think we have two pieces of news this week that's really caught the attention across media. One is, you might have seen this, an ex-Anthropic researcher has come out and talked about the risks to humanity, number one. Today, our reporting, OpenAI is open to slowing cutting-edge AI. What is that sort of, this restraint that perhaps we could see coming through out of the frontier players? What would that mean for the trade?
13: Yeah, I mean, obviously, the two leading U.S. labs are really the core of the trade. Anthropic and OpenAI are really what the semiconductor trade is really being underpinned on, and the hyperscalers are investing a significant amount of money, and these models are proliferating. I guess the feedback, you know, the U.S. companies haven't really, they've scaremongered a lot in terms of the model capabilities. You can argue some of this is marketing, but at the same token, I think there is some real risk that corporates are worried about, whether there'll be further.
14: How your business day ends often depends on how it's been.

0: 11:29 a.m. in Tokyo. Japanese markets are going on a lunch break in a moment. We might all need a breather just to watch what these markets are doing here right now. We're getting back to close to 3% levels for your 10-year JGB yield. Stocks continue to see the pain, especially for the Nikkei. We're seeing close to 3% losses there. Interesting, we've heard from the finance minister, Katayama, in the last couple of minutes or so, and talking a little bit more about, she's been refraining from commenting on how I view Scott Bessent's remarks of late. I'm guessing she's talking about I'm the House comment there, but she says she will maintain close communication with the U.S. Treasury. I'm the House sounds a bit scary, though, in Japanese. I don't know how to say it, but I don't know.
1: Well,
0: maybe our Japanese viewers can tell us.
1: Yes.
0: Or Japanese speakers.
1: You can feel free. This is your permission to slip into our DMs. Assuming, of course, you speak Japanese and assuming you have the authentic transliteration of I am the House in Nihongo. Okay. That's the extent to my Japanese. Okay. Let's have a look at what's happening across these movies. Of course, you know, the declines we're seeing across the region. We talked about what's happening in Korea. Avril is back here at the Talk of Students. Avril, yeah, what are we seeing on the DeepSeek story? You've been covering this today. What's the iteration currently of this in the equity markets?
2: Well, you're seeing the memory names getting pummeled, although some analysts have pointed out that this is more to do with the higher yield backdrop. There is still that consideration, given DeepSeek's more efficient use of memory with this latest model, how much memory demand is really needed. You think about how they're talking about a quarter of high bandwidth memory usage, and then also when it comes to SSD storage, an eighth of that versus previous iterations, the previous generations of their model. So that is kind of coalescing in what we're seeing in the market reaction today. Although, as some of our colleagues had already been highlighting earlier in the show, this more efficient use of memory doesn't necessarily denote less memory demand. It might actually spark greater adoption and more memory demand. Let's also recap what some of the analysts have been saying, the likes of Samsung Securities talking about how this looks more like a sentiment overhang than a fundamental high bandwidth memory demand reset, unless the efficiency here shows clear evidence into lower GPU orders or even AI CapEx. Fibonacci also echoing that view. It says that lower inference costs do not automatically translate into lower aggregate high bandwidth memory demand. So that's all at stake today among the things to consider when it comes to the AI trade. Yvonne?
0: Yeah, certainly a lot of debate about this here moving forward. Avril, thank you. Avril Hong on the latest when it comes to, of course, this DeepSeek model and what it means for, of course, the likes of Jiripu and Minimax. Also, some breaking news that came out this hour was China has just unveiled its 15th five-year plan when it comes to new energy vehicles and targeting large-scale adoption of autonomous driving functions and aiming for EVs to account for 70% of new passenger vehicle sales by 2030. Let's bring in our China automotive reporter, Linda Liu, joining us with more on some of these new targets that were announced. Tell us a bit more.
3: Yeah, we've been waiting for a while now for this five-year plan to come out since the beginning of the year when China officially released, starting its 15th cycle for this five-year plan. And it's very positive signal that China has specifically laid out that it plans large-scale adoption of autonomous vehicles, because I think the industry has been having quite a few hiccups this year, especially when we've seen the Baidu Wuhan outage that led to hundreds of vehicles being affected. People were a bit worried that the regulators' attitude could be more stringent. But I think this signal now means that China, I think Beijing especially, is considering adoption of autonomous vehicles to be really critical for the industry's development.
1: So what's happening now on specifically on that, on the autonomous vehicles? Where are we seeing these vehicles? Just give us a maybe anecdote idea of where exactly we're seeing these vehicles, not in China.
3: Yes, you can hail robotaxis in a lot of the tier one cities in China. That includes Beijing, Guangzhou, Shenzhen, Shanghai. Mm. You also see them in some tier two, tier three cities like Wuhan. Pony AI, one of the listed robotaxi companies, is planning rollouts in Hangzhou and Changsha. So we're seeing deployment kind of ramping up again after authorities, as they are gradually resuming these licenses for robotaxis.
0: Okay. I mean, this coming at a time when the auto market is still quite...

0: struggling domestically. What does this sort of mean? I mean, we have these government targets, but are these automakers in some ways, how are they dealing with the macro picture that's happening on the ground too?
1: The domestic situation is very tough right now, but as the five-year plan pointed out, the government also recognizes these companies are going global. They expect several of China's car makers to become, you know, part of the world's top 10 biggest car makers. And so we're seeing the demand really offset essentially by these automakers finding new markets overseas.
0: Okay,
2: thank you so much, Linda Liu, there, automated reporter. I mean, just for context, right, one of the targets there, just to underscore Yvonne's point and that last point Linda just made, you know, China aims NEV vehicles to account for 70% of new passenger cars, and I think we're just over 50%, so that in terms of the runway, there is some market share to be had there. Okay, there is, we have plenty more ahead here on shows. We'll leave you with a look at markets. CSI 300 is now down 1.7%, so it should be enough to take us, already was enough to take us through to 5-month lows in that. KOSPI is just coming off lows a little bit. Hang Seng Index, yes, after closing below 25,000 yesterday, we opened below that. And this index specifically is at 2-month lows on the Hang Seng Index.

0: 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Bloomberg The China Show brings you the unmatched expertise you need to keep track of breaking news, in-depth market analysis, and the most influential newsmakers in and around China.
1: Volatility is good for gold.
2: But Hong Kong market we saw has stabilized a bit.
1: Asia is playing a very, very important role.
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3: Bringing you up-to-the-minute news whenever and wherever it happens, I'm David Gura in Aspen, Colorado, and this is Bloomberg.
4: All right, against this sort of risk-off micro becomes macro sort of day, and yeah, you are seeing at least one bright spot, right, that is really on fire in a good way, right? We're talking about Shanghai in Flame. This is the Tencent-backed software firm that has surged in its trading debut. Let's get to our Asia ECM reporter, Sami Cha, for more. So tell us more about the first day and this reaction that we're seeing.
5: Yeah, so in Flame, as you said, is actually a very important company because it is going to be the very last company out of the four little dragons in China that is debuting finally. And we have seen, count it with me, more threats, MetaX and VRAN technology, right? These peers, they have all seen that first day pop. So, of course, it's not as much as 400 that we have seen, but it is still 200%. It's 190. That is a very significant first day pop that we're seeing here. They have raised over $900 million from the Shanghai debut. And their appeal here for Inflame is their connection with Tencent, right? Mm. Not only Tencent is their biggest customer, so they actually provide their chips to the cloud maker. But they are also the largest major shareholder of Inflame, so 20% stake in the company. So, but that also comes with a little bit of, that gray area, right? Mm-hmm. So it is too much of a concentration maybe if things go to other side. Yeah. But again, it is quite significant. Just like you said, any other industries beyond that, really, AI chips is the main key sector that has been just doing great in China. We've seen that with Longsys as well in Hong Kong this week.
6: I want to talk about India now because the plans to list NSE, of course, on their rivals exchange. This is going to be interesting, right? But they've also recently cut the size of that listing, NSE. So what happened, and what does it tell us about sentiment there, and as far as the reception to that
5: listing? Right. So it was initially seeking something like $55 billion in valuation, right?
6: Okay.
5: And it's now slashed about 15% of it, so it's around $47 billion that we're looking at, and that puts it at around $2.4 billion that they could raise. And that still does put them in the eighth spot out of all the global exchanges in terms of market value. So this is quite significant. Why did they do that? It goes back to, the pricing power of the Indian domestic funds. You know, they really, during this roadshows, our fantastic Indian colleagues have reported out that they really can have the pricing power. They want to buy into it, but not at this high valuation. So that's why they've done that. And it really comes down to the growth story, right? So 60% of the operating revenue from NSE actually came from options trading. So, we all know the love of Indians towards derivative products, options especially. But since a couple of years, the regulators have been cracking down that space. So all of this points to perhaps a little less of that growth story for NSE. And so that's why investors are saying we do not want to pay premium for that. But again, this is going to add a significant amount to the IPO market in India. They have raised about $9.6 billion so far this year.
6: Okay.
5: But that compares with last 2 years where they each raised more than $20 billion. So that still is going to be an add, but we'll see how the market goes.
6: Sangmi, thank you so much. Fantastic. Our new Asia ECM reporter there. Sangmi, I sound like a boxing announcer here. staying in India here, India's largest lender sees investment activity picking up with strong interest in sectors like data centers and power. You have the State Bank of India managing director Ashwini Kumar Tiwari telling us exclusively in Mumbai about the credit demand he's actually seeing in that space.
7: What we feel is the growth of India at last GDP number was 7.8%. So even if it is 7% plus, there is enough opportunity in the market. What happens from time to time is that liquidity sometimes is much more, like for example these days, than what is the absorption capacity. And that time the rates could go down and therefore the competition becomes more strong. But there are other times when the liquidity is not as strong and there is less pressure on the rates. So therefore, the profitability and rates is a concern. But otherwise, there is enough opportunity for everyone. So for example, in our bank, we looked at where is the economic activity happening apart from the things I mentioned. So one area we found is so much of capacity building, which is starting to happen in hotels and hospitals. And this is not a segment traditionally we have been strong. It is largely NBFCs or equity which has funded these. So we created a special group for these industries. And this is the group which will directly deal only in this. And we are seeing some early traction. We created a special group on mergers and acquisitions because RBI has now allowed us from April. And we are seeing very, very good traction.
8: Speaking of growth, and you talked about 7.8% for the last quarter, is it accurately reflected in credit growth and credit demand?
7: Yes, it is. Because, see, the credit growth for the last several quarters has been upwards of 15%. And as long as the credit growth is almost double the GDP number, I think that shows that the growth is reflected the credit growth is feeding into the GDP. So, in fact, there was this concern for some time that the deposit growth for banks is lagging the credit growth also very, very sharply. But with this scheme of FCNRB, which has resulted in a massive amount of inflows, I think the liquidity has improved significantly, and that's a great help to the banks to be able to continue funding the credit growth. In fact, some of the banks are at 18-19%. We ourselves were at 17%. So therefore, the credit growth continues very strongly in all segments. There's no segment which is not doing well.
8: You mentioned FCNR has been better than anticipated. Your thoughts on what happened?
7: My sense is that the deal was too good for many of the NRIs, non-resident Indians, to miss. I mean, for various levels of leverage, the returns in dollar terms were from anything between 10 to 15, 16%. You don't get that kind of dollar returns on an assured thing. There's no default. There's no credit risk here. There's no market risk here. So I don't think we get any instrument which pays you 10 to 15% in dollar. So I think it's too good a deal to miss. That's what happened.
8: How do you see the RBI reading the whole situation, high yield environment in the U.S., higher oil environment as well? Might the RBI be forced to raise rates on the back of all of that?
7: So the RBI has been very agile to give credit to them. This entire scheme of FCNRB, and though we were in discussions and all, but they came out and very, very quickly launched it. And as we have seen, the results have been very, very good for the entire system. Similarly, prior to that also, they simplified many of the procedures which are there for foreign capital to come in. They also enabled many exporters to get a longer term to keep the receivables and convert. So they've done many things in the last 5-6 months to respond to the situation.
4: And that was the SBI Managing Director Ashwini Kumar Tiwari speaking exclusively to Haz in Mumbai. Of course, you can rewatch that on the Bloomberg Video Hub. Subscribers can explore live streaming, news and interviews, all of our Bloomberg TV shows, documentaries, reporter analyses and more. 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

0: I'm David Westin. Join me each week on Wall Street Week for stories of capitalism. This week, President Trump looks to Venezuela to help get oil prices back down, while in Europe, they're struggling with too much success in getting electricity prices down through wind and solar. And Silicon Valley comes to Washington as the Pentagon and tech startups learn to do business together in whole new ways.
1: We clearly need to spend more on defense.
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2: Making money isn't about drowning in emotions. It's about understanding what's actually happening. 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This is Bloomberg Surveillance.
3: 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I'm Joe Matthew in Chapel Hill, North Carolina, and this is Bloomberg.

0: Welcome back. You're watching The China Show. Chinese President Xi Jinping will be visiting India this weekend, in fact, here to attend the BRICS summit. This will mark his first trip to the country since 2019. For more on this and what to expect from this, Swati Pandey, who leads our South Asia economy and government coverage, joins us right now to help us understand the context and perhaps the content that is on the table here. So what are the key things on the agenda this weekend here, Swati?
1: Yes, David. One of the biggest things the bloc wants to do is expand trade relationship. That is a key thing on the agenda, especially with the economic tariff program that U.S. has, which has kind of upset a lot of countries around the world. It will also be a test or a defining moment for the bloc to come together and make a statement. It's a very diverse group from China, Russia, Saudi Arabia, UAE, Iran. All these countries are going to be present. Whether they are able to come together and form a joint statement or they remain a talk shop will be also tested at this summit.
2: Yeah, it's a diverse group, right? And this is Xi Jinping's first visit to India since 2019. Russia's Putin has also met with Modi a few times. So what is expected from, you know, whether we get a joint communique or not?
1: Yes, look, there will be bilaterals. So Modi has a bilateral expected with Putin today. There will be a Xi and Modi bilateral. There will be Iran's Pezeshkian and Modi chat as well. And there will be a lot of those kind of discussions that leaders will have with each other. The key question is whether they can all come together and say something which can shake the world order, which can define the world order, or take their economic clout to the next level. Whether that happens or not is a key thing, especially because U.S. President Donald Trump sees BRICS as anti-American. And there are, like you said, Ivan, there are a lot of diverse group of countries. So whether they want to stand up against Trump or whether they don't come to an agreement at all, that is a big question at the end of this.
2: Okay, Swati, thank you. Swati Pandey there, who leads Bloomberg South Asia economy and government coverage. And also, when it comes to Russia, President Vladimir Putin is set to make his first in-person appearance at the BRICS summit outside Russia since the 2022 invasion of Ukraine. And ahead of that, Bloomberg Originals has been examining India's relationship with Russia, one that goes back to the USSR. Here's a preview.
3: The closeness of these two isn't just for the cameras. India and Russia's relationship goes back decades. And even after Russia started a war in Ukraine, New Delhi is reluctant to break up with Moscow.
4: There was considerable strain on India after the Ukraine war for buying Russian crude.
5: U.S. Treasury Secretary Scott Bessent ramping up attacks on India, accusing the country of profiteering off Russian oil.
6: In a way, the triangle between India, Russia, and America seems to be history repeating itself.
7: I think all three countries recognize that they have sort of overlapping interests and sometimes competing interests.
3: India's been juggling its relationship between Moscow and Washington since its independence. But these days, it's the US that's the more important trading partner. This is India's trade with Russia. And this is its trade with the US. Unfortunately for India, the US president can be unpredictable.
8: This mercurial Trump administration has made the US a lot less dependable.
4: The way the current administration has dealt with the relationship, it's left a very sour taste.
9: Russia and India had a very special, privileged relationship that has withstood the test of difficult times.
4: Russia-India relationship is more an emotion and less a transaction. Their minds meet, their hearts meet. That's very important.
3: The world's most populous country must walk a tightrope. But can it stay close to both Russia and the US?
0: There we go. You gotta love a really nice low tuba ending to
2: such so dramatic.
0: So dramatic. Fantastic. Thank you so much. Okay, to the orchestra. Subscribers can watch that specific documentary right now on the terminal and also on Bloomberg.com. You can check it out also on the Bloomberg Originals YouTube channel a bit later on in the day. Okay, before we wrap things up, just a damage report of the equity markets, or the sorry state of equity markets right now. I think we are set for the worst week since July. We're down about 2% today on the Asia Pacific benchmark. Yes, you read it right. We have a 24,000 handle on the Hang Seng Index, and CSI is down to the lowest level there in about 5 months or so. And it's not just that, right? The rest of the region is quite challenged today.
2: Yeah, I mean, there's so many different factors, right? You know, first, it's the oil story, right? When you're talking about $108 oil, you know, we just had Henrik Fong on talking about, you know, the Chinese are buying oil again and stocking and replenishing their inventories. That is something that's very different from maybe from a few months ago. And that could mean maybe more upside when it comes to oil prices. You pair that with the U.S. inflation print, and what we saw in the PPI prices overnight was that there it was in some ways adding to the pressure that the Fed might have to really hike next week. And it really just adds to more of the pressure point that's going to happen next week, right? You got the Fed, you got the BOJ, the ECB just hiked yesterday. So the market is certainly talking more about, you know, there's more of a premium that needs to be put across these markets. But certainly that's one thing to watch very closely as we count down to those key central bank decisions.
0: Yeah, it's a scary weekend, fraught with event risk, inflation, as Yvonne is pointing out. Just very quickly, optical stocks also perhaps stopping short of that ban, of course, in the FCC. One of the few bright spots as we go into this event risk heavy weekend, of course. Mainland metal stocks on the back of the pullback, I believe we're seeing in copper. You're seeing that play out as well. This is, of course, a group that's done well, given, of course, the write-up we've seen in copper prices. Speaking of this ride higher, 5% is a level we're tracking very closely on the U.S. 10-year yield. Depending on what happens the next few hours or so, this is easy work if bond bears to take the reins even further. We're about 3 or 4 basis points away from the threshold, that milestone we last hit back in 2007. A lot will depend on the inflation print comes through.
2: Yeah, so the expectation is when it comes to the month-on-month prices is for a 0.4% uptick there. Core CPI 0.2, but that CPI year-on-year number is still above 3%. So certainly this is going to be the potential catalyst, or what actually is a circuit breaker for this bond market here as we count down to that Fed decision. But yes, US CPI print is the next event risk to watch. Have a great weekend. That's it for us here on the China Show.

0: investors weigh the impact of rising oil prices and inflation risks. Stocks are also not spared, with Japan and South Korea leading declines. Bloomberg's Avril Hong joins us now for more in Singapore. Avril, plenty going on today.
1: Yeah, no lack of drivers, negative catalysts anywhere you look. For Asia stock market investors, there are very few places to hide given the bond market carnage. As our MLife strategists have been highlighting, there is little incentive for them to jump in aggressively to markets ahead of the weekend. And then there's that added complication as well when you think about the V41 flash release by DeepSeek that touts more efficient usage of memory. That raises the question, how much memory do we really need? You're seeing the memory names dragging the indices today. Now, flip the board. When it comes to the bond market sell-off that accelerated, this is coming along with the spike in Brent to near the 110 handle. You really get the sense that traders have been neglecting the geopolitical risk premium. All that is stoking inflation concerns anew. And as far as the 10-year Treasury is, it is on the cusp, these yields of 5%, something we haven't seen in a very, very long time. In the past 2 days, we have been seeing those comments from Treasury Secretary Scott Bessent, as well as operations by the department itself, really not helping the situation. First, he disappointed the markets with his amped up buyback plan. And then, of course, the operations came through on the 10 to 20 year at $5.2 billion of buying, which was less than the $6 billion maximum that he had touted. So all that is in the mix and really not helping things. Let's put the board and take a look at how the yields on treasuries are also rippling through other G10 debt markets, notably in Australia, dragging up Aussie yields as well. The 3 and the 10-year yield, highest level we've seen it since 2011. At one point, we saw the policy-sensitive part, the 3-year, climbing 20 basis points. The bond market now really needs a circuit breaker, and some analysts have highlighted it could come in two forms. One of it, a benign U.S. inflation print tonight, another a Fed rate hike next week to show they're really getting serious on tackling inflation. And here, traders are also pricing in about a 70% chance of a rate hike by the Fed next week, Paul.
0: All right, Bloomberg's Avril Hong there in Singapore. Well, let's get some more perspective now. We're joined by Mi Bui, economist with AMP, right here in Sydney. Mi, thanks so much for joining us.
2: Thanks for having me.
0: I want to pick up on what Avril was saying there. We have a chart to illustrate it too. It tells us what we all know, though. We've got that 10-year yield now getting really close to 5%. We're approaching levels we haven't really seen since the GFC now. So is crossing that threshold inevitable? And if so, then what?
2: I think totally. We definitely can cross that 5% threshold. But the question is, when is it going to be? I think we have been in this world where we basically have higher inflation and higher bond yields. That is going to be the theme for this decade. It has been going on since 2020. It's going to go on for much longer, until at least the end of this decade, I would say, because we have all these long-term drivers, aging demographics, more populist policies, more geopolitical risks, more government debt and government spending. So that would push yields to above 5%. In the short term, though, I don't really see that going there in the next month. First of all, exactly for the reasons that Avril was saying, I do think that the Fed would probably have to hike this month. I do think the Fed is still rather quite independent. They have shown signs that they do want to hike, given that while the labor market is stabilizing in the U.S. and inflation doesn't really seem to go down. I know everyone's worrying about the CPI, but I guess, you know, what we really worry about that is through the core PCE, and the core PCE really hasn't made that much progress.
0: Yeah, I want to get back to the CPI and the Fed in a moment, but let's talk about the fiscal side as well, because of U.S. Treasury Secretary Scott Bessent, you know, he really threw down this week, I am the house, you know, don't try to test me. Well, the markets are trying to test him.
2: Yeah.
0: What's the next move?
2: I mean, Bessent would probably try to do a few more rounds of this. We have already seen a few times when he basically said that he would double and now actually triple the size of the bond buybacks. Like, I don't think he can do that forever, because while evidence from this week shows that market doesn't really believe him, because I think everyone should remember that the investor market is a lot bigger than the U.S. government. They do have a lot of alternatives now rather than just buying U.S. bonds. So they don't really have to take, you know, Bessent's words as the golden sigh. And also remember that when Bessent tries to increase the bond buybacks on the long term, he actually has to issue short-term bonds to actually fund that purchases. And the short-term bonds would expire at some point. So they have to keep rolling that over. They basically have to go back into the market to keep keep issuing bonds. So I would say that the long-term fundamentals still drive markets more than those short-term noises. Of course, I do think that, you know, yields have gone up so much. We probably are due for a little bit of a correction here. Markets have been pricing so many rate hikes for the Fed. I think last time I checked a few minutes ago was 3 or 4 more rate hikes. So that seems a little bit overdone. That's the short-term thing. But over the long-term, yields are still on the way up.
0: So we do have those CPI numbers in a few hours' time. I mean, that's really going to be key for what happens next. What are you expecting? And what's the threshold for the Fed to move or not move?
2: I wish I had a crystal ball here, but I would say the threshold is about 0.25 for the monthly core inflation number. Why is that the threshold? If you annualize 0.25, that's basically 3% CPI. I would say for something that's consistent with the Fed target, aka 2% PCE, you need something lower than 2.5% of CPI. So 0.25% on the monthly or above would see the Fed hike. If it's below, they probably can afford to wait for a little bit longer.
0: And if it's kind of on the line, or if it's high and the Fed doesn't tighten, does that raise some uncomfortable questions about Fed independence? Because the bond market is sending some pretty compelling signals.
2: So. Yeah, I would say so. And I think that the more that investors doubt about Fed independence, the more potential for bond yields to go up in the future. Because again, I think a lot of the drivers of the rising bond yields lately haven't been exactly inflation expectations, even though that plays a big part. A lot of that has been the rise in the term premium, aka the repricing in the erosion of trust on the U.S. government and U.S. institutions.
0: Yeah, we have to talk about that. And there was a very colorful description from one of your contemporaries this morning, Lucy Ellis of Westpac, saying the U.S. is fiscally incontinent. Look, instead of doing fiscal Kegel exercises, we've got Trump doing things like promising $5,000 dividends post-election. How sustainable is that idea? Would it even happen?
2: First of all, I would say that markets haven't really believed that would happen if you see price actions overnight. Bitcoin and gold, which Grihash basically touted to be the alternatives for the safe haven asset, hasn't really moved that much either. And I do agree with markets here. I don't think that would happen. First of all, this morning, J.D. Vance was already trying to walk back some of Trump's comments. He basically said that maybe that's only for adults or for low-income people, not for all every U.S. citizens, which basically accounts to be $1.3 trillion or about 4 to 5% of U.S. GDP. That's massive given that we already have a deficit of 6% GDP in the U.S. And second of all, I think that there is basically very little chance of the Republicans taking the House. The Senate is still up for grabs, obviously, but the House has been, I think, pretty much leaning towards the Democrats for this next election, given that Americans are not very happy. They are seeing gasoline prices going up. Their mortgage rates are going up because they are tied to the 30-year bond yields. So while people are not happy, and I don't really see that prospects of the Republicans taking both houses playing out in the future. And also remember that I really like this quote from someone in financial markets that take Trump seriously, but not literally. It does seem that we should take him serious about the fact that they're not really serious about fiscal austerity. They do want to throw out fiscal stimulus out there. But don't take him literally that he would actually give out a $5,000 check to every single American.
0: Yeah, we're still halfway through the second term. We're trying to figure all of this out.
2: Yeah.
0: But look, there are other central banks meeting as well that we need to talk about. I mean, next off the rank, let's not worry about the ECB, but talk about the BOJ to us. I mean, tightening pretty much nailed on.
2: Yeah.
0: But what next? And are they going to increase the cadence of the tightening?
2: I think that while Japan has been quite out of sync with the global markets, global Western markets the past 30 years, but if you look over the very long term, global bond yields tend to really move together because we are in a world when we have a lot of trades, there's a lot of interactive factors in the economies, and Japan is an open economy as well. And I think that trend in long-term bond yields could hit Japan as well, and same with higher inflation and higher interest rates, albeit at a lower nominal level just because of structural issues in Japan. But I think the prospect for the BOJ is definitely still on the way up. I think I do agree with markets and most economists that they probably would have to tighten rates further over to a peak cash rate of around 1.75% over the next year or so. How fast will they do it? I guess it's a question for markets, and we probably just have to wait out for their communications on the meeting to see where that goes.
0: And just finally, how much of that movement do you feel is priced into the yen, or at least can we say the floor is in for the yen?
2: I would wouldn't say so. I think the yen probably has a little bit further to go. Well, not great for Australians who want to move to Japan, but I think definitely a little bit more of that unwinding of the carry trade over the past few years probably can still go on for longer.
0: All right. Miboy, economist with AMP, thank you so much for joining us today. Now, DeepSeek is rolling out a new AI model charging as little as a fraction of a cent per million tokens. This is escalating a price war on platform rivals from Anthropic to ZAI and Minimax. The Chinese startup also claims its new V4.1 flash platform slashes high bandwidth memory requirements by three quarters. Now, that efficiency hit memory makers SK Hynix and Samsung. For more, let's get to Bloomberg Intelligence senior analyst Robert Lee. So, Rob, DeepSeek making waves again. What does this dual hit on hardware and platforms mean for global tech?
3: Yeah, that's a great question. Well, as you can see from the reaction of Hynix and Samsung here in Asia, there are concerns on the future outlook for memory demand and particularly high bandwidth memory demand, because DeepSeek is claiming that its latest iteration of its flash model will reduce the high bandwidth memory demands by around 75%. So whilst there are obviously export controls limiting the ability of Chinese models to access foreign chips, if this approach proliferates across the industry, not just in China but overseas and into the US, we could see a more meaningful reduction in the long run, I should add, for memory requirements. But this development really underscores DeepSeek's ongoing global leadership, I would say, in low-cost AI implementation. This is an area where China is clearly leading the world at the moment.
0: You'll also, we understand that Moonshot has been accused of model distillation again. Do you think they're sailing pretty close to the wind here in terms of the risk of getting banned in the US?
3: I think that's the right way to put it. So again, these are allegations at the moment, let's say that. There is no firm evidence behind them. But the scrutiny, to put it that way, is rising. So I think this is at least the second time that Anthropic has made allegations against Moonshot, as well as some of the other smaller Chinese model companies. We also, and I'm losing track, it's been such a busy week, I think it was 2 or 3 days ago, saw a joint investigation by a number of US organizations, including the FBI, again accusing a number of Chinese companies, including Moonshot, of model distillation. So I think in a worst case scenario, if there is firm evidence to be found, and if the US administration wants to go down that path, that some of these models do face a ban in the US. Now, there's a separate argument as to how easy that would be to put in place, etc. Also, these companies, DeepSeek and Moonshot in particular, are planning IPOs in Hong Kong. So again, the increase in risk appetite, will that impact on investor appetite? Will it cause them to push back their IPOs or even shelve them? It remains to be seen. So it's an evolving story. But I think what we can conclude, again, the evidence is there that Chinese models are competing really almost neck and neck with the US, and they have developed a strong lead in low-cost implementation.
0: Just on the hardware side, I mean, we're seeing SK Hynix, Samsung, other chip makers having a bit of a rough day today on that news from DeepSeek. But for how long? You know, because I'm sure you're familiar with Jevons' paradox. I mean, this means maybe more efficiency, more demand, perhaps even more powerful AI. Could we see these losses pretty swiftly reversed?
3: Well, again, this Jevons paradox, if it holds true, with memory requirements coming down, for that to hold true, you would need to see a proliferation in the number of models and model usage. Certainly, token usage is really going through the roof at the moment. But again, going back to what DeepSeek has disclosed yesterday, they are claiming to have a 75%, so I mean that's pretty significant, 75% reduction in high bandwidth memory requirements. Really, their innovations are focused on memory efficiency. So this is again where DeepSeek in China is leading. If other people replicate that technology, then yeah, I think there is a genuine question mark, which is what markets are clearly pricing in. They're voting with their feet with Samsung and Hynix. Don't forget, of course, as you discussed all morning, I guess, you know, given the backdrop of rising bond yields, which is never good for tech stocks, you know, I think the headwinds are quite negative at the moment. And separately, just briefly, we published our latest update on the China tech sector this morning. During the month of August alone, EPS estimates for 2026 were revised down by consensus by nearly 7%. So that reflects the rising AI-related costs, the rising token expenses at a time when monetization within the China market remains extremely hard to come by, and therefore that is squeezing the earnings within the sector. Hence, you're getting significant earnings downgrades within 1 month alone, and unfortunately, we expect that trend to continue from here. The rate of cost increase will continue to outpace the rate of monetization within the China AI sector.
0: All right, great context there. Thank you so much. That's Bloomberg Intelligence Senior Analyst Robert Lee there. Still to come, India's largest lender is seeing strong credit demand as firms ramp up spending across sectors. We'll hear exclusively from State Bank of India's Ashwini Kumar Tiwari next. This is Bloomberg.

0: Today, the Middle East and Africa face a pivotal moment. Geopolitical events can reshape the world economy overnight. But with volatility comes opportunity. Bloomberg Horizons brings you the insight behind the headlines with on-the-ground reporting, regional expertise, and the global context you need to stay ahead.
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4: 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I'm Haslinda Amin in Mumbai. 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

0: 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Bloomberg brings you the latest stories from the people and companies pushing the tech sector to new frontiers and the politics that shape global tech markets. I'm Tom McKenzie in London. 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
9: I'm David Westin. Join me each week on Wall Street Week for stories of capitalism. This week, President Trump looks to Venezuela to help get oil prices back down, while in Europe, they're struggling with too much success in getting electricity prices down through wind and solar. And Silicon Valley comes to Washington as the Pentagon and tech startups learn to do business together in whole new ways.
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18: 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You're watching Insights. India's largest lender sees investment activity picking up with strong interest in sectors such as data centers and power. State Bank of India Managing Director Ashwini Kumar Tiwari spoke with us exclusively in Mumbai about the credit demand that he's seeing.
19: The credit growth across segments has been very, very strong in the banking side. And corporates also, we see that a lot of investment happening now. It is still focused on a few segments, but it's picking up much more than what it was maybe 2-3 years back.
20: And when you take a look at power, when you take a look at data centers, you imagine the demand is huge. What kind of growth is sustainable going forward?
19: So data centers, the Indian capacity was very low to begin with. Even for our own consumption, this is not sufficient. So considering the fact that Indians are one of the largest consumers of data in the world, and the data is pretty cheap, I think we have a need for a lot more data centers, which is what the demand is there. Secondly, there is also a lot of hyperscalers active in India, like Amazon and others, who are also looking at Indian data centers on the back of the fact that the government regulations say that Indian data must be retained locally. So that means they have to build more data centers as the demand for data continues to grow. The third thing, of course, is that on the data centers require a lot of power, additional power. They require a lot of water. So what we are seeing also is a lot of development in the high-quality cooling, which does not require so much water.
20: There is intense competition. You're facing the competition from private banks, for instance. How are you defending your market share?
19: So what we feel is the growth of India at last GDP number was 7.8%. So even if it is 7% plus, there is enough opportunity in the market. What happens from time to time is that liquidity sometimes is much more, like for example these days, than what is the absorption capacity, and that time the rates could go down and therefore the competition becomes more strong. But there are other times when the liquidity is not as strong and there is less pressure on the rates. So therefore the profitability and rates is a concern, but otherwise there is enough opportunity for everyone. So for example, in our bank, we looked at where is the economic activity happening apart from the things I mentioned. So one area we found is so much of capacity building, which is starting to happen in hotels and hospitals. And this is not a segment traditionally we have been strong. It is largely NBFCs or equity which has funded these. So we created a special group for these industries. And this is the group which will directly deal only in this. And we are seeing some early traction. We created a special group on mergers and acquisitions because RBI has now allowed us from April. And we are seeing very, very good traction there.
20: It is a high yield environment and we're seeing it in treasuries. We have 10-year yields heading towards 5%. What are you making of this high yield environment pretty much across the G7 nations? And how concerned should the world be?
19: So high yields are never good for economic activity in general, because what happens is, for example, emerging markets like us, if the US yields are so high, then the FIIs have a very easy way to invest in those yields and not take the hedging risk in emerging market currencies or the credit risk which might be there. And that's one concern, that the money will simply, it's already flowing back, but simply flow back there. And therefore, to mitigate that in emerging markets, for countries like us have to pay a higher yield than what we currently have. And as the yields go up, the cost of credit for everybody in the system becomes higher. And that doesn't work well in the longer run. If it's a short-term event, maybe yes, we can overcome this. But in the longer run, it's the credit has to be not very high cost.
20: How do you see the RBI reading the whole situation, high yield environment in the U.S., higher oil environment as well? Might the RBI be forced to raise rates on the back of all of that?
19: So the RBI has been very agile to give credit to them. This entire scheme of FCNRB, and we were in discussions and all, but they came out and very, very quickly launched it. And as we have seen, the results have been very, very good for the entire system. Similarly, prior to that also, they simplified many of the procedures which are there for foreign capital to come in. They also enabled many exporters to get a longer term to keep the receivables and convert. So they've done many things in the last 5-6 months to respond to the situation. And as a result, the rupee was seen to be going very, very sharply up, and now it has stayed in this range of 94-95 rupees for some time now. So my sense is that the RBI is monitoring the situation very closely. If they feel that the inflation is getting out of hand, it's not yet, and the rupee is really struggling, I'm sure they would take the action which is required. They are very dynamic and very agile so far.
20: And the RBI has made the right moves so far?
19: It has made all the right moves so far, because they have responded to the situation. It's not of their doing, not of India's doing. It's an external situation largely, but they responded very, very quickly and after a lot of consultation with the industry and the government.
18: That's SBI Managing Director Ashwini Kumar Tiwari speaking exclusively with Bloomberg's Haslinda Amin. All right, Bloomberg has also launched a dedicated digital experience for India. 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So I'm going to get you some images here. We do have President Trump speaking to reporters at the moment as he prepares to board Air Force One. Let's listen in.
3: We have tremendous growth. Thousands of people outside that couldn't get in.

0: The global economic playbook is being rewritten and the levers of power are moving in real time.
1: To see where the world is headed, you have to look where the action is.
2: How your business day ends often depends on how it begins.

0: making some remarks to reporters there, a broad range of topics. We just heard him mention that he has no concerns about the risks around AI. He says it's more important to win the AI competition versus China. He also made some remarks about the war in Iran, saying that that could end before the midterms, and reiterated that Iran cannot have a nuclear weapon. Well, India's high-stakes diplomatic balancing act is going to be in the spotlight in the coming days, with Chinese President Xi Jinping heading to New Delhi. This is going to be his first trip to the country in nearly 7 years. Back in 2019, he met with Prime Minister Modi in Chennai for a series of unofficial dialogues before ties then broke down over border confrontations that turned deadly the following year. For more insights on this, we are joined by Antara Gosal-Singh, China Fellow at the Strategic Studies Program at the Observer Research Foundation. Antara, thanks so much for joining us today. Been a while since these two leaders have held a summit, the meeting to happen tomorrow. What are the key items on the agenda here? What's the threshold for a successful meeting?
1: So much for inviting me for today's discussion. It is a pleasure to be here today. See, the BRICS is again, the BRICS agenda, it's all over there. And BRICS payment is going to be a very important issue that is going to be talked about. Apart from that, as you mentioned, Prime Minister, President Xi Jinping will be visiting India after a very, very long time. China-India relationship is making a gradual normalization is setting in China-India relation. That is also going to be very, very important, very, very significant. So all eyes are on both BRICS and China-India meeting right now.
0: Yeah, plenty of issues here, plenty of intractable issues as well. I mean, we had that deadly border dispute a few years ago. China is supplying Pakistan, India's regional rival, with weapons. India is aligned with the United States on tech and defense. I mean, how do you even start to build trust against a backdrop like this?
1: There have been some positive momentum in the border front lately. We had this 25th round of talks between the special representatives of the border negotiation for China and India, and both the representatives agreed to a 8-point consensus, which is very, very rare, there are now more hotlines between both the countries, more meeting points for army commanders. New guardrails have been put to prevent 2020 border clash like situation. Also, there are two new expert teams that have come into being who will be looking at the overall border solution as a whole, and also be looking at the day-to-day border interaction, the border patrolling and border interaction that happens. That is, I think, a very positive development. And apart from that, there are also, cooperation across the border, which is being discussed, like in the form of border trade, border exchanges, border pilgrimage, and also trans-border data sharing between both the countries. So I think these are very important progress that has been made in recent months. Having said that, the business ties between India and China, it continue to remain problematic. There are reports that Chinese authorities have been,

0: Telling companies, Chinese companies, not to sell critical technology or infrastructure equipment to India, including port equipment, solar panels, mobile manufacturing equipment, in a way like it's very clear to the Indian side that China is using India's trade and technology dependence on China as a leverage against India, and which is a very, very big concern in India right now. And this this issue is definitely going to figure very high when you know, we have these bilaterals.
1: When you've got two big heavyweight nations like India and China really struggling to find agreement on some key issues, to what degree does that hamper the effectiveness of BRICS as a larger group in terms of working on food and energy security and supply chains?
0: It's true, BRICS is now a very large group, and there are many challenges that has come up recently. It has, I mean, even now, like, you know, there are reports in Indian media that you know, it's becoming very, very difficult to reach a consensus, given, you know, we have Iran and we also have UAE in BRICS. So now it has become, you know, very, very difficult to reach consensus within BRICS. So that's definitely going to be a concern, how to have a joint statement, if at all we will have a joint statement at the end of the BRICS summit.
1: Yeah, I mean, also in attendance, Vladimir Putin and obviously Narendra Modi, Xi Jinping, both trying to compete for Russian oil at the moment. How do you see that tension playing out?
0: Well, yes, you're right. There have been, you know, reports about competition between India and China on Russian oil. The current reports mention that India's import of Russian crude oil has fell to around 2.1 million per barrel in August 2026 from 2.7 to 2.8 million per barrel last month. One of the reasons is understood to be, there are many reasons for that, but one of the reasons is supposed to be stronger competition from China. The U.S. restriction of Iranian oil is pushing the Chinese refiners to go for Russian barrels, and that is creating concern for the Indian side. But India's position has been made clear many times by the Indian government that India will buy oil from anyone who offers lowest price. India's purchases are all based on market prices, availability, and national interest. And that is what is primarily what India is sticking to right now.
1: Yeah, to the outside observer, it might look like India is in a very difficult position, you know, trying to balance the deals with Russia, defense and tech arrangements with the United States, tension with China. But, you know, the country does have a long history of non-alignment, doesn't it? In many respects, is this a natural position for Narendra Modi to be in?
0: That's true. India's foreign policy, you know, it has been the historic doctrine of non-alignment, not taking sides, not, you know, taking part in the competition between the competing superpowers. So that has been there. But then there we do see a shift in strategy. Now it is more pragmatic strategy of multi-alignment in the contemporary multipolar world. You know, while the traditional non-alignment was about staying away from great power politics, but the multi-alignment is about engaging more actively with various, you know, powers and building up issue-based partnership with multiple global powers. But what remains unchanged in all these is, you know, India's quest for strategic autonomy and sovereign decision-making. So that remains constant throughout, though the strategy seemed to have evolved over the years.
1: All right. And Tara Gosal-Singh, China Fellow, Strategic Studies Program at the Observer Research Foundation. Thanks so much for your time today. All right. We're a few minutes away from the India Open. Let's just take a look at the pre-market here. Of course, plenty of factors to consider. We've got Brent just punching through $108 a barrel now. So keep an eye on oil refiners who are very sensitive to these sorts of price movements. Bharat Petroleum, Hindustan Petroleum, Indian Oil might be feeling a little bit of pressure today. The Nifty IT Index also softer by 0.75%. You know, we've had a second DeepSeek moment today. Also, the Nifty 100 index softer in the pre-market by 0.8% as well. All markets around the region really getting dragged down as well by rising yields. Well, India's National Stock Exchange, or NSE, is downsized its long-awaited IPO, and this is amid mounting investor concern over its target valuation. For more, let's get to our India Equity Capital Markets reporter, Rajesh Mascarenhas in Mumbai. So, Rajesh, NSE's announced a price band for the IPO. It's almost 15% below the levels that it indicated during its earlier marketing. So, is the IPO fairly priced now?
2: Yep. Thank you, Paul, for having me. Yes, NSE today has announced the price band for much-awaited IPO at 1,700 rupees to 1,785 rupees a share, valuing the exchange at about $46 billion compared with the $52 to $55 billion marketed during the roadshow. Valuation part is still very much for the debate. At the top end of the IPO price band, NSE is valuing at around 43 times its previous year earnings. That compares roughly 25 times earnings for some of the world's biggest listing exchanges. So purely on valuation, NSE looks very expensive. But there are other part of the argument. NSE has been growing very much faster than most of the global peers. It's also one of the world's most profitable stock exchange with a profit margin of about 62%. Also, NSE has a monopoly in the Indian stock market with most of its equity products. It has a market share of 90% plus. So the question for investor is whether all those factors which I mentioned justify paying a premium to global exchanges, Paul.
1: Yeah, well, there was obviously some disagreement on the NSE side about pricing. What prompted the decision to downsize the IPO?
2: Yeah, Paul, if you look back to the middle of the last year, NSE has been valued at around $60 billion in the unlisted market. Since then, the environment has completely changed. Market regulator SEBI has introduced a series of measures aimed at curbing excessive speculation in the derivative market. We have seen a short temporary ban on Jane Street, along with many other measures like cut in margin funding, etc. We also saw those measures have very much impacted overall equity volumes in India. Those derivatives volumes are very important for NSE because options trading alone account for 60% of NSE's operating revenue. At the same time, Indian equities have lost some momentum relative to other global markets like due to geopolitical uncertainty and AI-led rally elsewhere. So the argument from some analysts is that if NSE had gone public about a year earlier, it could have potentially have achieved a valuation at least 20 to 25% higher than what we are seeing today.
1: All right, that's India Equity Capital Markets reporter Rajesh Mascarenhas there in Mumbai. Still to come, we'll take a look at Singapore's economic model and whether or not it can still be exported to emerging economies at a time of rising protectionism and geopolitical tensions. This is Bloomberg.

0: Today's CFOs are reshaping the C-suite. Bloomberg's chief future officer shines a spotlight on these dynamic leaders.
1: What's the skill set that you would advise every aspiring CFO to develop?
2: Psychology.
3: I think analytical skills are important. Obviously, you need to like the numbers. If you don't like numbers, then don't go into finance. You know, it's sort of like a recipe for disaster if you don't like numbers.
4: Not only for the CFO, but also the company's management. That's a communication and a collaboration.
5: I spend a lot of time figuring out how to take the complex and make it simple, and then finding a way to be able to communicate that both internally and externally.
6: I think it's relationships, whether it's working with investors, bankers, with the senior management team, with the board. Having your head down is one thing as a finance person, but keeping your ears open is super important as well. And I think that all of that is what kind of builds out being a successful CFO.
0: Watch Chief Future Officer only on Bloomberg. 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
12: I'm David Westin. Join me each week on Wall Street Week for stories of capitalism. This week, President Trump looks to Venezuela to help get oil prices back down, while in Europe, they're struggling with too much success in getting electricity prices down through wind and solar. And Silicon Valley comes to Washington as the Pentagon and tech startups learn to do business together in whole new ways.
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12: 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More than what you need to know, it's what you need to think about.

0: Welcome back. You're watching Insight. Singapore's transformation from a small, resource-poor island into one of the world's richest economies has been an inspiration and a model for developing countries. As part of Episode 3 of Emerging, Bloomberg's has Linda Amin speaks with Singapore Ambassador-at-Large Chan Heng Chee and INSEAD Professor Pushan Dutt about that strategy in today's shifting geopolitical landscape.
1: I just want to come back to the Singapore economic model, right? We talk about how it is a proof of concept and not a blueprint. Yet when you take a look at the emerging economies that have managed to give it a try, I mean, we've seen mixed results, right? We've seen how China possibly did pretty well. India, a mixed bag. It didn't really work in Latin America. Why so, Pushan?
2: So, again, these are complex questions, okay? So within Latin America, they have always had, again, it goes back to basic institutions or lack thereof, right? So in Latin America, they were sort of riven with political instability. The second thing that happens with South America is that they are not very diversified. They are very commodity heavy, okay? And we know that commodities have these commodity price cycles. So whenever price cycles go up, you know, people get really super excited about Brazil and Argentina and things like that, and the coin terms like BRICS, etc. And then as soon as commodity prices turn down, you know, the growth rate in Brazil essentially vanishes, right? So what is the solution to that? The solution to that, of course, is to diversify. So how do you do that? You sort of build, you know, better regulations, reforms, better bureaucracy. So you, again, sort of go back to these same kind of fundamentals. Sub-Saharan Africa, if you sort of look at, you know, those are, you know, a lot of them fell victim to the natural resource curse. You know, they, you know, there's a lot of ethno-linguistic fractionalization in those countries, which leads to lots and lots of political instability. So, you know, if you think about growth miracles in the countries which have succeeded, there are about 10 or 12. Okay. It's an exception. It is not the rule, right? It is not easy to be a Singapore, even though Singaporeans, including me, think that it is easy. It is actually not easy. It is really hard. And this is why, you know, and that's why going back to your point about leadership. Yes, leadership matters, right? But what leaders you get is not something that, you know, gets decided, you know, that the population has a say in, right? Leaders sometimes appear.
3: They can vote.
2: Yeah, they can vote, right? But if you have clownish leaders on both sides, then you throw out one set of jokers and you get another set of jokers in, right?
3: Yeah.
2: So I always tell people in my class, so I teach a lot of corporates, right? And they really like authoritarian leaders, okay? Why? Because they work in authoritarian systems, right? Corporates are hierarchical structures with an authoritarian leader called the CEO on top, right? So they love this thing. And I always tell them that this is not a good bet for you to take, okay? Because behind the veil of ignorance, you're hoping that Lee Kuan Yew will show up. Lee Kuan Yew will never show up. Robert Mugabe will show up. Hugo Chavez will show up. That's the bet. Are you willing to take that bet? This is not a good bet to take. That's why you should have democracy, you know, competitive elections,
3: you know,
2: and things like that.
3: I would say that, I'm not sure. You know, because I live in Singapore. I grew up in Singapore. And if I look for models that have worked, that, you know, sort of followed a little of what Singapore did, I would say a success story is Vietnam. I think Vietnam has done very well. But if you think about it, Vietnam could look at China. You know, and Doi Moi, the opening up of Vietnam, started in 1986, you know. Now, I would say, unfortunately, even this model that made Vietnam so successful now is the star, rising star of all the ASEAN economies, is no longer available because Vietnam started long ago. If Vietnam were to start today, indeed, if Singapore were to start today, I am not sure the Singapore model will work because the world is getting more protectionist. We have deglobalized. Globalization is not there anymore. So really, it was the forces, the waves that we rode. You know, of course, you have to do all your internal institution building.
1: Some people have said, Pushan, that Vietnam is the closest student of the Singapore model.
2: Actually, to China as well, yeah. Because it starts after China. So your four Asian tigers, your Malaysia, your Japan, you know, maybe I would, into that, I would probably put, you know, Costa Rica in there and Ireland in there. These are the countries which started off as poor and have become rich. The other ones that we are talking about, they're middle-income countries, okay, whether it's a Vietnam, whether it's a Thailand, whether it's a Brazil, whether it's a China, you know, either they are like upper middle-income, lower middle-income, like India, right? So, you know, they all started off poor, but they haven't become rich, okay? They have a long way to go. So India, for instance, Narendra Modi said, you know, by 2047, we will be a developed economy. It's not going to happen, okay? The growth rates don't, you know, have to be like enormous, like 12% or something like that. That's not feasible. Like, you know, 7-8% is the maximum that they can get. So long way to go, okay? China's per capita GDP today is a quarter of that of the U.S., okay? It has a long way to go before it becomes a rich country. So what happens to many of these countries is they become middle-income countries and then they get trapped. This is what's happened to Brazil. This is what's happened to Argentina. Why do they get trapped? Because first you do the easy stuff. You know, you build infrastructure, you build factories, you use your cheap workers. This model has become difficult, you know, absolutely true. But then you have to sort of, you know, push ahead into other, you know, you can no longer sort of just, you know, copy other people. Okay, you have to start innovating and things like that. That becomes really hard. So what you need to do is you need to reform institutions. Yeah. Now, countries like Singapore have gone through the middle-income trap because they built institutions. The recent ones which actually went through it are Latvia, Estonia, Poland, in Eastern Europe. Now, how did they build institutions? Well, they wanted to join the European Union. What is the necessary condition to joining the European Union? Build regulatory institutions, build political institutions, build judicial institutions. So they built it and they went through the middle-income trap. So, but building it is not easy. So, you know, so China, actually, if it has to sustain its growth going forward, it really has to focus on institutions. You see that on the focus on corruption, for instance, on the focus on political stability. These are sort of two of the most important, control of corruption, not corruption. And you know, these are sort of the most important, but they're not easy to do, okay? Yeah. You also need some checks and balances within the system, okay? And, you know, and that, I think, you know, under Hu Jintao, under Jiang Zemin, you know, there were more checks and balances than today.
1: I want to fast forward to 2026. AI has exploded onto the world, transforming, disrupting the way we live, the way we work, the way we communicate with each other. Is that fundamentally questioning the very foundation of the Singapore of the Asian miracle?
3: I don't believe in miracles anymore. And I think I would say the Singapore model in today's Asian time will be fundamentally different. You know, if I ask myself, if Singapore were independent today, what do you think? What do I think my leaders would do? What is the model we should come up with? You know, we've gone into a deglobalization cycle, but it's not the end of globalization. It's just change. It's regionalization, the kind of easy globalization movements towards the West and the opening up of American markets, Europe, and so on. That's not going to be there in the same way. You may get some opening again. I'm waiting for the United States to have an epiphany about trade, you know, and we can do something about trade. But I think what will happen is that you will find that many of the countries will have to regionalize, create new trading patterns, diversify trade, diversify partners, you know. And for Singapore, it will always be the same. Whether the model is made in 2026 or 1965, our model will have to emphasize an educated people, a good bureaucracy, good governance, leadership, but the opening out to others, you know.
0: That was Singapore Ambassador at Large Chan Heng Chi and INSEAD Professor Pushan Dutt speaking with Bloomberg's Haslinda Amin. Now, Bloomberg's podcast series, Emerging, looks at the risks and opportunities facing emerging markets. And you can check it out on platforms including YouTube, Apple, and Spotify. Subscribers can watch us live and see our past interviews on our interactive TV function, TV Go. And there you can also dive into any of the securities or Bloomberg functions that we talk about. You can also become part part of the conversation by sending us instant messages, and you can check it out at TV Go. That is it for Insight, I beg your pardon. Horizons Middle East and Africa is up next. Keep it here with us. This is Bloomberg.

0: Good morning. This is Horizons Middle East and Africa. Our top stories this morning. Oil surges. Brent blasts above $108 as the Saudi-Houthi fighting intensifies. The conflict threatens another key shipping route as Middle East supply risks mount. UAE's investment push. Abu Dhabi plans to invest $46 billion in Germany across AI, energy, and defense. The foreign trade minister tells us exclusively the pledge is just the beginning.
1: It's not only buying and developing the industrial equipments or the defense equipments from the German market, but also supplying them with some of the latest technology that we have already applied during the conflicts in the last few months.
0: And a global bond sell-off pushes 10-year Treasury yields to the cusp of 5%, piling pressure on stocks. And surging oil and hotter inflation are also boosting bets on further rate hikes. It's just gone 8 a.m. across the Emirates, 6 a.m. here in Berlin, where I am today. I'm Abir Abu Ahmed. Let's take a quick look at what markets are doing this morning. Of course, starting with S&P futures, they are flat. They did start with a positive performance earlier, but of course, let's just remember what happened with the S&P 500 yesterday. Another session in the red. Some pockets of positivity, of course. Oracle did surge in extended trading, but this is the geopolitics returning to the picture. Oil well above that $100 mark that we were talking about at the beginning of this week, and that is obviously causing uncertainty in wider markets. Of course, the negative performance in the S&P is seeping into the Asian session this morning. The Treasuries, a big story, continues to be a story. The buyback push happened yesterday. It underwhelmed investors, and that is why you're seeing the 10-year yields, look at that, about 5%. They're gaining about a basis point this morning. And then Brent crude continues to be the story for us. The war is intensifying on all parallels. The Strait of Hormuz, the Red Sea, we'll talk more on the show about that. But of course, oil is now at around $108, $109 per barrel. And then Bitcoin is well below the $80,000 mark that it had reached in recent weeks. Again, this is the geopolitics painting the negative picture. And of course, the expectations for a Fed rate hike that will be probably solidified with the CPI print coming out later today. But that rate hike decision, or that rate decision, is expected, of course, next week. Now, for a look at what is happening in Asian markets this week, let's get a check as usual from Winnie Su, who is standing for us in Hong Kong. Winnie, what are you looking at this morning?
2: Yeah, good morning, Abir. Well, as you mentioned, we are seeing Asian markets really continue to feel that pressure from higher oil prices and inflation concerns. And that's why we're seeing Asian stocks here down about 1.7%, and Asia bonds also lower, tracking those moves in the U.S. Treasuries. Specifically, we have Australia's 3-year yield here up about 20 basis points to its highest level since about 2011. Now, when it comes to stocks, tech stocks leading losses today, given the overall impact from rates. However, worth noting that KOSPI here leading the clients down about 2.6%. You flip the board and take a closer look at what's driving those losses, especially in SK Hynix and Samsung Electronics. And another drag today is really from the new model from DeepSeek, which is known to be cheaper and more efficient because it requires less of these high bandwidth memory. And that is why you are seeing these memory stocks getting hit. And the cheaper side of the equation is also hitting its competitors, the likes of Minimax and Zhipu, given that the price war likely going to continue further. Back to you, Abir.
0: Winnie, thank you as always for those updates. Now let's return to the oil story, which has hit more than $108 a barrel as fighting intensifies across the Middle East, raising fresh concerns about energy supplies. Iran and the U.S. appear to be digging in for a prolonged conflict, while President Trump is leaving the door open to further military action against Tehran, although he acknowledged the political calculus ahead of November's midterms. At the same time, a second front is intensifying in Yemen, where Iran-backed Houthi forces are advancing towards the strategic Bab al-Mandab Strait and stepping up attacks on Saudi energy infrastructure. So to unpack all of this, we're now joined, of course, by Stuart Livingstone Wallace, Bloomberg's executive editor for the Middle East, North Africa, and Russia. Stuart, good morning. Good to have you on back on with us. Can you just walk us through all these different fronts that have seemingly opened up just over the course of the past 5 days or so?
3: Yeah, I mean, those fronts have been there for a number of years, but I think the issue here is the scale of the escalation that we've seen. So, I mean, I think the focus, yes, of course, has been around Hormuz and the Persian Gulf, but now a lot of that attention is being refocused on the Bab al-Mandab Strait, the Red Sea in general. As you know, that's been going on for several weeks, but what's changing now is that you've seen a concerted push by the Houthis to go further south and towards the coast. Now, fundamentally, they've already been able to hit shipping from the areas they already control. So will it change anything in the immediate term? Yes, possibly a little bit, because obviously the closer you get to that strait geographically, the easier potentially it becomes to target shipping. So it is important and it's something we need to keep an eye on. And clearly it's of great concern to the oil market. As you mentioned there, we are well over $100 a barrel now and no signs anytime soon that we're going to drop back below that. So I think that's where the focus is this week at least.
0: Yeah, and of course, that is a front that is important for energy markets and crude products, but we're also monitoring those diplomacy talks or the lack thereof. There are reports going around, Stuart, about advisors to President Trump telling him that this could go on until the end of his term. Just how realistic is it to go back to the negotiating table now with all the parties involved?
3: Yeah, I mean, it's going to be incredibly challenging given all the history there. Having said that, there continues to be obviously intense interest within the region and within all the partners of people within the region to move back towards some sort of negotiation. Now, obviously, we don't know exactly what's happening in the background, who exactly is saying what to whom, but it must be said that it's not an unreasonable position to think that this could go on for some time. So I'm going to cite here a very prominent Emirati voice who sort of described it as neither war nor peace, and I think that perfectly encapsulates the situation we're in that it is nowhere near as intense as we saw in the first couple of months after the war started. Nonetheless, we're having attacks on shipping more or less every day, you know, and there's continuing hostilities at a lower level than we've seen, and that clearly is very disruptive for business, is very disruptive for just about everything, and there's no clear exit here because, as you said in your introduction, there's a sense, I think, from both sides that the other will capitulate first. And there's no signs yet that either are moving anywhere closer to that.
0: Yeah, so back at a situation of who blinks first, Stuart. Thank you, as always, for your time, Stuart Livingstone Wallace, Bloomberg's executive editor for the Middle East, North Africa, and Russia. Now, the UAE has unveiled a 40 billion euro investment plan in Germany, targeting key sectors like AI, energy, and defense. I spoke exclusively to the Foreign Trade Minister, Thani El-Ziyoudi, about how Abu Dhabi is expanding European partnerships while building infrastructure to bypass regional trade flashpoints like the Strait of Hormuz. Take a listen.
1: A historical visit by His Highness Sheikh Mohammed Zayed Al Nahyan, the President of UAE, to Germany, reaffirming the long-standing relationship and historical partnership and friendships of both nations. Continuation of the excellent historical economic investment and trade relation, building on a very strong investment that we have already done in Germany. If you allow me, before speaking about the 40 billion euro that has been just announced, historically we invested almost $34 billion in Germany in different sectors, and we know that there are many areas that we can continue building this close engagements, capitalizing on the strength of both nations. Germany as a powerhouse when it comes to industrial capabilities, the digital and technology talent that they have, the growth that their going to have. And the same thing, the investments, the financial, logistical, and trade powerhouse of UAE. So two economies are coming together and taking things forward. The 40 billion euro that has been announced is going to be an investment from the UAE toward Germany. 10 billion of it is going to be for Bavaria, and the rest is going to be whenever there is an area of collaboration. It's going to be varied and distributed among different sectors, including the energy for sure, digitalizations and AI. That's one of the areas that we're very keen in investing in, advanced technology and research and developments, and for sure logistics and industrial developments. So it's going to be varied. We're going to shop around with what are the best opportunities that are going to bring an added value to the German economy, but at the same time, building that long-term partnership between both nations.
0: And I want to focus in on the defense part of the things, of the elements that were discussed in this wider package. Of course, we heard about energy, we heard about industrial, we heard about AI, data centers. What about defense? Should we expect tapping into Germany's defense industry?
1: Absolutely. We just signed as well. There are two things that has been signed. The government agreements and the private sector agreements. The government agreements that we signed is around 11 agreements in different sectors, including the defense. And we're signing around 30 agreements as well, which is going to be as well contracts with a value of almost 9.3 billion euro. Mm. So the private sector is going hand in hand with this investment. Now, going back to the defense, there is a big market. There is a huge as well sales opportunity for many of our defense companies. So it's not only buying and developing the industrial equipments or the defense equipments from the German market, but also supplying them with some of the latest technology that we have already applied during the conflicts in the last few months. So it has been tested, it has been proved that it is a very credible and reliable equipments which the Germans are going to have an access to. Is there a big market? Absolutely. And it's part of the agreements that has been discussed, signed as well between both nations.
0: Yeah. Let's talk about trade security a little bit. You and I have spoken about trade over the past few years quite a bit, but the concept of trade security in the midst of what is happening in the Strait of Hormuz has inevitably changed, and in the midst of what is happening in the region. How do you look at securing trade and prospects for future trade with everything that's happening right now in the Middle East and the fact that the geopolitics have changed forever, it seems?
1: Well, let's separate the trade to two parts. The first one is the oil, the oil and gas, as well as the byproducts from the oil, and the non-oil trade. When it comes to oil, we're heavily investing in infrastructure to make sure that all our products go to bypass Strait of Hormuz. It's going to go directly to our ports in the northern part of the country, in Fujairah, and from there.
0: So in a few years, the Strait of Hormuz...
1: For the oil and gas, it's going to be totally out of the Strait of Hormuz. Now, coming back to the commercial containers, etc., we're going to expand, for sure, Khorfakkan, Fujairah, Diba, and even Chalba, which is going to be under consideration and developments as well. So the expansion in that capacity, for sure, is going to happen, regardless of what's going to happen in the Strait of Hormuz. We have to make sure that we're ready for years ahead if this conflict and this uncertainty is continuing in the Strait of Hormuz. Now, if the Strait is open, which is for sure it's a red line for us not to accept the condition that has been put by the Iranian...
0: The fees, you mean?
1: Absolutely, will not accept it.
0: Okay.
1: So that's going to be an added value to the conventional infrastructure that we have built over the decades ago. So... Now, when it comes to trade security, again, infrastructure developments in North America is there. We're going to continue ensuring that there is a diversity and alternate for our markets. And we're going to ensure as well that we have different routes to ensure the movements for our commodities. Now, it's worth to mention something. Air cargo played a role in the last few months. And that's an area which we're going to be heavily investing in as well, and opening up many of the air cargo routes for our national carriers.
0: That was the UAE's Foreign Trade Minister Thani Zuhri talking exclusively to Bloomberg yesterday in Berlin. Now, still ahead, St. James's Place joins us to discuss the global bond sell-off as benchmark treasury yields approach the closely watched 5% level. More details ahead. This is Bloomberg.

0: 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I'm Michael McKee on the Mexican border, and this is Bloomberg.
1: Welcome to the world of decentralized finance. Bloomberg is covering all things crypto, the people, the transactions, and the technology. Bloomberg Crypto, Tuesdays only on Bloomberg.
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4: 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I'm Haslinda Amin in Mumbai. 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
10: Bonds are in focus as the 10-year Treasury yield nears the closely watched 5% level. And this comes as traders await today's U.S. CPI print amid a global bond sell-off. So joining us now to unpack this is Angelina Lai, Asia and Middle East CIO for St. James's Place. Angelina, good to have you with us. 5% or almost 5% when it comes to the 10-year yields at this point. How much of a problem does that present right now?
11: Good morning. Thank you for having me here. Now, the problem that we are, or rather the risk that we're watching closely as a long-term insurer, we're a wealth manager looking after our clients' long-term wealth, is not really where the bond yield are necessarily pushing for the 5%, which is historically significant. The real risk that we are watching for is really inflation. Inflation risk is both an asset side issue as well as a liability side issue. Now, when we have higher inflation, in today's monetary policy-driven world, we tend to have higher interest rates. We obviously have had the ECB decision this week, and we have a number of central bank decisions next week. And the market is widely expecting some sort of rate hike, leading to potentially lower asset values from a valuation perspective, particularly in growth assets, as well as we are already seeing that ahead of time with some of these treasury bond sell-offs. But actually, the bigger issue is for everyone. Inflation erodes future purchasing power, which leads to much higher future expending.
10: So, Angelina, does that mean that going forward, or what we're going to see out of the CPI report that comes out during U.S. opening hours, a probably hot inflation report, and therefore does that, do you think, solidify finally the fact that the Fed is, in fact, going to hike rates next week?
11: Potentially, yes. I mean, yesterday we already had U.S. Producer price index year-on-year figure in August over 5%. It is widely expected that CPI today is going to come in somewhere around the mid 3%. Now, ECB hiked their interest rate this week on the basis of the European inflation figures in August around 3.3%. So there are certainly wide expectations, and Fed officials have noted that they are watching closely for the CPI release today.
10: Yeah. So when we talk about the CPI print and, of course, the surging prices once again from the Middle East, you're seeing Brent very close to $110 on the barrel as of now. Does this mean, or do you think that this has changed fundamentally the rate path that the Fed is going to take going forward?
11: The market certainly expects so. I mean, we have moved from earlier in the year where the market expecting potentially up to 2 rate cuts this year in the US to now where it's widely expected, ranging from no holding rates to actually up to 2 rate increases, up to potentially 4% at the end of the year. So certainly there is an expectation that that the market is watching for differences within the Fed decisions.
10: So going forward, if oil stays at those levels or at these elevated levels, and especially with all the reports that we're hearing about this conflict dragging on for much longer than anyone had anticipated, what do you think breaks first, or what do you think breaks further, Angelina? Would it be bonds, would it be stocks, or would it be consumers?
11: Now, it's always difficult to forecast in terms of accurately, certainly, in any of these figures. What's really important, actually, is that we are starting to be concerned for stagflation risks. Now, obviously, the market is very focused on oil prices and the impact from oil prices onto inflation. What we're actually watching for in the market perhaps hasn't necessarily paid as much attention to are some of the El Nino effects also on inflation figures. We have had some extreme weathers this year. We have had drought in India and a soft monsoon season in Australia. And that has, in fact, pushed up wheat prices by almost 50% so far this year. We have had extreme weather conditions, and that has, in fact, also impacted copper mining abilities and therefore supply. And that, again, has will have inflation impact, particularly in today's AI build out. So all of that is leading to us looking at our overall portfolios from an inflationary concern perspective and looking at how we can really make resilient these portfolios for our clients.
10: Angelina, a pleasure to speak with you this morning. Hopefully next time we're on the same set. Angelina Lai, of course, Asia and Middle East CIO for St. James's Place. Now coming up, Saudi Arabia is considering a deal that could create one of the world's biggest gaming companies. Details coming up next. This is Bloomberg.

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3: I'm David Westin. 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

0: Arabia's wealth fund is considering combining electronic arts with savvy games to create one of the world's biggest gaming firms. Bloomberg's Chris Palmieri leads our coverage of media and entertainment from LA and joins us now. Chris, this would be a major shift in structure for the wealth fund's gaming strategy. So what is the benefit that they see out of this?
1: Well, there was a lot of people wondering when they announced this $55 billion acquisition of Electronic Arts, how it was going to fit into this existing portfolio. Savvy Games is a company they founded about 5 years ago. And Electronic Arts has a lot of games, the soccer titles, Madden, NFL, Battlefront and that are sort of heavy on consoles or PCs, The Sims. And a lot of the acquisitions of Savvy Games had been in mobile games, Pokemon Go, Monopoly Go, anything with Go. and so to have the sort of the three big pillars of the game industry potentially all in one place could, have advantages for them.
0: Okay. And then can you just walk us through the hurdles they could face in this deal?
1: Well, there might be some opposition to combining this, although the ownership right now is common, combining all these things to still raise some antitrust concerns. There's also going to be probably headcount reductions. They've only just closed the Electronic Arts deal and most likely they'll be they took on a lot of debt to do that. And so that will bring some changes. And we've already seen the CEO of Savvy change, probably Andrew Wilson, the CEO of Electronic Arts, may emerge as the kind of overall, executive here.
0: Yeah, excellent reporting. As always, of course, Bloomberg's Chris Palmieri with the latest on everything that's happening in Saudi Arabia's gaming industry. But coming up, we will return to the geopolitics. RAND's Shira Efron will be giving us her take on the growing unrest across the Middle East. That conversation is coming up next. And this is Bloomberg.

0: Good morning. This is Horizons Middle East and Africa. Our top stories this morning. Oil surges. Brent blasts past $108 as the Saudi-Houthi fighting intensifies. The conflict threatens another key shipping route as Middle East supply risks mount. UAE's investment push. Abu Dhabi plans to invest $46 billion in Germany across AI, energy, and defense. The foreign trade minister tells us exclusively the pledge is just the beginning.
1: It's not only buying and developing the industrial equipments or the defense equipments from the German market, but also supplying them with some of the latest technology that we have already applied during the conflicts in the last few months.
0: And a global bond sell-off pushes 10-year Treasury yields to the cusp of 5%, piling pressure on stocks. Surging oil and hotter inflation are also boosting bets of further rate hikes. Was just gone 8:30 a.m. across the Emirates, 6:30 a.m. in Berlin. I'm Abir Abu Omar with another quick markets check for you, starting with what the picture in the United States looks like later today. A bit of a more overwhelming performance than what we had seen in the S&P 500 over the past four or five sessions, 0.2% higher, pointing to a little bit of recouping from the losses that we've seen over the past few days. Now, of course, the geopolitics is back in the picture. Inflationary surges out of elevated oil prices are back in the picture. And certainly what the Fed decides to do next week is or has been always in the picture. But let's turn to what the 10-year Treasury yields are doing, less than a basis point lower at this point, but still roaming very close to the 5% mark. The buyback push underwhelmed investors really yesterday, and we're seeing a bond sell-off, not just in the United States, but seeping into the Asia session. And then, of course, Brent crude price is very, very close to $108 on the barrel as these tensions not only plateau, but escalate on different fronts. We know that the Houthis have entered the equation next to Bab el-Mandab, another key crucial waterway in the Middle East. And then, of course, Bitcoin, 77,000 at this point. At the first market check, it was around 76. So gaining slightly since what we have seen over the past few sessions, a little bit of a decline compared to earlier in the session, but well below the $80,000 mark that it had reached over the past month or so. Now, for a look at what is happening across Asian markets, we've got Winnie Su standing for us in Hong Kong. Winnie, what are you looking at?
2: Yeah, good morning, Abir. Well, not a very pretty picture for Asian markets today, especially as oil continues to rise and we also have these inflation pressures. So that is why we are seeing the MSCI Asia here down about 1.5%, having its worst day in more than a week. Now, tech stocks leading losses given the higher yields, but not just that, we have this new model released from DeepSeek that is known to be more efficient given that it requires less high bandwidth memory as well as cheaper. So you can see that's also weighing on some of the memory chip stocks in Korea, with the likes of SK Hynix and Samsung Electronics leading losses in Asia today. And that is because of the concern of potentially we might need less of these memory chips to power these models, and also some pressure on the HS Tech index because of how the cheaper models likely going to continue to drive price competition among these Chinese competitors, the likes of Minimax and Jipu, of course. Now, flip the board, we take a look at where the Asia bond yields are trading, because overall higher, you can see from Japan to Australia, New Zealand. Worth flagging that 3-year yield here in Australia, in fact, also hit its highest level since 2011. Of course, that's tracking the moves in U.S. Treasuries that we saw overnight due to the disappointment from the Treasury buyback plan. But overall, we are keeping a very close eye on the U.S. CPI numbers that is going to have a significant implication of where the Fed is going to move forward. Back to you, Abir.
0: Of course, that is set to be out later in U.S. hours. Winnie, thank you as always. Now, returning to the regional story, the UN's atomic watchdog says it has observed construction activity at Iran's Piksax Mountain. That's after President Trump drew attention to the suspected nuclear site in public comments at least twice over the past week. Speaking to Bloomberg earlier, the IAEA Director General Rafael Grossi

0: said it's unlikely his organization's inspectors will be given access to Iran's nuclear facilities for the time being.
1: In these conditions, they are not going to grant access to the facilities. This is a reality. Of course, this may change, but I mean, to be very honest with you, I don't see it happening anytime soon.
0: The IAEA's latest warning over Iran's nuclear program comes as tensions across the region continue to ratchet higher. So we're now joined by Shira Efron, a distinguished chair for Israel policy at RAND. Shira, good to have you with us. So much is happening, whether it is the Houthis drawing a different front, whether it is the wider conflict, and whether it is the expectation that we have for elections in Israel. So let me start by focusing in on Israel and what Prime Minister Netanyahu wants out of this at the time being, even if Israel is no longer as involved in the wider conflict as at the start of it, of course.
2: Thank you, Abir. Good morning. So I think you hit the nail right where it is. In the short term, in the current moment, where there is no negotiation, there's no active diplomacy with Iran, Iran is paying a heavy price, a heavy economic price, and it's escalating but not involving Israel. This is not a bad place for Israel to be in the short term. However, as you remember, Israel went to this war not to open or close the Strait of Hormuz and Bab el-Mandeb, but to destroy Iran's nuclear program, to make sure Iran doesn't have ballistic missiles that can reach Israel, and to weaken, if not to completely sever, Iran's proxy network. And look where we are. You mentioned, and you spoke to the IAEA director, Bloomberg has, their suspicious activity around Pickax Mountain. This joins Wall Street Journal report from last night here, that Iran is, again, producing its ballistic missiles. And obviously, the proxy network, with what we're seeing with the Houthis now, but also Hezbollah and the Shia militias in Iraq, are not gone.
0: Yeah.
2: So strategically, none of the problems has been solved.
0: Precisely. And when we talk about the IAEA saying that they might have observed some kind of construction at a nuclear facility, what do you think changes the how do you think that changes the equation right now for Netanyahu, especially with the elections looming very close in Israel? And that promise to destroy Iran's nuclear capabilities might have been achieved, but we're now going back to seeing an Iran that is still persistent on that path.
2: Iran is persistent, that is emboldened, and from a Netanyahu's perspective, what he has promised his constituencies was a total victory across every front, right? We're talking about Gaza and Syria and Lebanon and Iraq and Yemen, the Houthis, and obviously with Iran. And this promise falls short, especially as he's not faring well in the polls now, heading to the elections in short of 2 months from now. So this is both a genuine strategic military threat, but also it's a political issue for him. And therefore, Netanyahu has an interest in some sort of escalation and showing that the struggle is not over. Definitely not interested in any diplomacy or a short or a narrow agreement that would solve the problem of Hormuz, but would not solve all the other problems that he promised the Israeli constituents to solve, including, which was not something the Israeli public prioritized but were oversold, regime change at the onset of this campaign.
0: Yeah. So, Shira, going forward with the elections in sight, do you think he then becomes more emboldened or more constrained?
2: Constraint is not something we've seen on the military front on the part of Israel in the last three years. The only restraint is President Trump and what President Trump basically okays the Netanyahu government to do or not do. And so far on Iran, it's very clearly that Israel cannot act freely and preemptively strike. Otherwise, Netanyahu would have done that already. President Trump said himself that he ordered Israel to step down. There is... You may have seen there's been a big operation, Israeli operation yesterday in Lebanon, and we're seeing hyperactivism on the Gaza front and the Syria front. So we're not like to see reining in. if there's going to be an Israeli strike in Iran. You hear from Israeli Defense Minister Israel Katz, and Netanyahu hints that if Iran even dares to cross into Israel, even by mistake, with a missile fired at Jordan, Israel will strike back hard.
0: Shira, just briefly, quickly, what does the region look like ultimately if there's no clear winner in sight, whether it's the U.S. or Iran?
2: I mean, we're in this tit for tat, this new normal where both sides ironically think the time is on their own, is on their side, and each is seeking to impose costs in the pursuit of diplomacy. So unfortunately, I see us closer to growing escalation, even though it seems like both sides would like to avoid that. And adding to this, what we are seeing with the expansionism on the Houthi parts, we are in real danger connecting to Bloomberg's sort of bread and butter, right? We see oil prices, we see the global economy. Nothing good is threatening us in the short term unless both sides can come to some sort of compromise on diplomacy in the near future.
0: Yeah, Shira, thank you, of course, for joining us this morning. Shira Efron, Distinguished Chair for Israel Policy at RAND. Now, let's take a look at some of the other stories we're watching this morning. Axios reports that Saudi Arabia's Crown Prince Mohammed bin Salman urged the U.S. to strike against Iran-backed Houthis, but President Trump declined. U.S. officials stress the administration has no plans to intervene directly against the Iran-backed rebels in Yemen. And this comes as the Houthis seized a strategic coastal city in Yemen, pushing them closer to Bab el-Mandab Strait. Algeria says it is cutting diplomatic ties with the UAE after exhausting, quote, all available avenues for maintaining relations. The country's foreign ministry says it comes in light of increasing provocative and hostile actions. Meanwhile, the UAE's foreign ministry reiterated its bond with the African nation and hoped the decision is temporary. And Dubai-based Vi Capital and Shamal Holding have joined a funding round for Elon Musk's Boring company. Vi Capital features in the Tunneling Ventures Series D round alongside Shamal Holding, which invests on behalf of the Dubai Crown Prince. And Vi Capital has emerged as one of Elon Musk's biggest backers in recent years, with its most prominent holding being a stake in SpaceX. Now coming up, BRICS nations meet in India this weekend. Can an expanding BRICS turn growing clout into real global power? We will preview the New Delhi summit and that question next. This is Bloomberg.

0: case you missed it on Bloomberg Brief.
1: These hyperscalers could account for anywhere upwards of one quarter of the U.S. debt market in terms of investment grade. We are seeing this being a dominant technical in the market. Despite hyperscalers coming to market with more than $220 billion of issuance, that's not actually crowding out the market. We're seeing tight spreads across the space. We suspect this is going to lend itself to more dispersion at the security level.
0: Don't miss Bloomberg Brief live every weekday.
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3: Bringing you up-to-the-minute global news whenever and wherever it happens. I'm Joanna Bersetchi in Al Ula, Saudi Arabia, and this is Bloomberg.
4: Welcome back to Horizons Middle East and Africa. BRICS leaders will meet in New Delhi this weekend to test whether the expanding bloc can turn its growing economic weight into unified, practical influence. The Iran war has sharpened divisions among members, while U.S. tariffs have exposed their differing economic and strategic alignments. So to unpack all of this, we're now joined by Jennifer Zapasadra, our chief Africa correspondent, joining us from Joburg. Jen, the African nations that are attending this summit, what do they actually want to get out of it?
5: Well, Abir, let's remember, as you were just pointing out there, this is an expanded bloc, and it's a recently expanded bloc. And so we're seeing quite a bit of collective action and a stronger voice that is wanted and needed between not just African nations, but also members of the Global South, which, of course, make up much of the BRICS grouping. So they're seeking a stronger collective voice when they get to some of these multilateral institutions. I'm talking about things like the International Monetary Fund, of course, the World Bank, United Nations, and elsewhere. And so we may see some commentary around how there could be a bit more synergy between some of these nations on the multilateral front. We'll also likely hear how some of these members and even prospective joiners who are not a part of the BRICS grouping at this point, how they can build trade and financial ties with some of the larger economies and look to gain alternative access to sources. So we know that the New Development Bank was an extended part of the BRICS grouping that was created a few years ago, which has been a bit of a support for a number of nations that were not able to access funding on the international level. So we're expecting to hear some of that. We're also potentially looking at what this could look like moving forward if we do see additional support for things like sustainable funding and farming and also just ways in which they're able to work together a bit more and balance out any of the sanctions or potential sanctions that they could get from the West. So over the past few years, as we've watched BRICS coming together, it's seeming like they're trying to have more of a collective voice and a unified voice, especially when we see greater divisions between some of the bigger powers on the global stage. Yeah.
4: Jen, let's talk about the Indian perspective. Can Modi balance efforts to preserve ties with Washington against pressures to oppose the U.S. actions in Iran?
5: Well, that's going to be the balancing act that we're going to have to watch Prime Minister Modi take on, right? Of course, preserving this relationship while at the same time, very much so, these ties with Iran. Complicating this, of course, is what we've seen over the past few years and months, really, since this conflict in the Middle East has arisen and the different stances of the BRICS nations about where they sit in terms of the stance on the Middle East conflict. And I'm talking in particular about the UAE and Iran. So we're going to have to watch closely to see how Prime Minister Modi does that. And, you know, the expectation is really potentially we do see this summit focusing more on the economic agenda and some of the outcomes that they could get on an economic front and less so on some of the geopolitical divisions that they have. So we'll wait to hear some of the readout, of course, when we do see this grouping get together over the weekend.
4: Jen, thank you for that update. Of course, Bloomberg's chief Africa correspondent, Jennifer Sapasadra. Now, sticking with BRICS, Russian President Vladimir Putin has arrived in New Delhi for the BRICS summit this weekend. And this marks his first in-person appearance at the event since the 2022 invasion of Ukraine. Ahead of the meeting, Bloomberg Originals has been examining the relationship between Moscow and New Delhi, which goes all the way back to the USSR. Here is a preview.
6: The closeness of these two isn't just for the cameras. India and Russia's relationship goes back decades. And even after Russia started a war in Ukraine, New Delhi is reluctant to break up with Moscow.
7: There was considerable strain on India after the Ukraine war for buying Russian crude.
8: U.S. Treasury Secretary Scott Bessent ramping up attacks on India, accusing the country of profiteering off Russian oil.
9: In a way, the triangle between India, Russia, and America seems to be history repeating itself.
10: I think all three countries recognize that they have sort of overlapping interests and sometimes competing interests.
6: India's been juggling its relationship between Moscow and Washington since its independence. But these days, it's the US that's the more important trading partner. This is India's trade with Russia. And this is its trade with the US. Unfortunately for India, the US president can be unpredictable.
11: This mercurial Trump administration has made the US a lot less dependable.
7: The way the current administration has dealt with the relationship, it's left a very sour taste.
12: Russia and India had a very special, privileged relationship that has withstood the test of difficult times.
7: Russia-India relationship is more an emotion and less a transaction. Their minds meet, their hearts meet. That's very important.
6: The world's most populous country must walk a tightrope. But can it stay close to both Russia and the US?
4: Now coming up, today's U.S. inflation report is the make it or break it test for whether the Fed hikes or holds interest rates next week. More analysis coming up next. This is Bloomberg.

0: Today, the Middle East and Africa face a pivotal moment. Geopolitical events can reshape the world economy overnight. But with volatility comes opportunity. Bloomberg Horizons brings you the insight behind the headlines with on-the-ground reporting, regional expertise, and the global context you need to stay ahead.
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6: Earnings season is underway. We're going to get some key reports.
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10: The global economic playbook is being rewritten and the levers of power are moving in real time.
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12: August U.S. inflation data is expected to come out later today. The report will be key to whether the Fed holds interest rates or hikes them next week. So for more analysis, we're now joined by Bloomberg's David Savage. David, good to have you with us. Good morning. What can we expect from the CPI print for August coming out later today?
13: Yeah, good to be here. So the expectation from the market is we'll see around 3.4% year-over-year headline number and 0.4% month-over-month. And this print is obviously very important because officials have tagged this as, you know, really important to decide, you know, which way they lean towards a hike or holding next week at the FOMC meeting. And they've really played out that, you know, they need to see progress through this report as to whether they're getting closer to that 2% target. But I think given where bond yields have been moving this week, given where crude prices are, I think even if you did get a soft print on CPI, how much can they really derive from this report that they're going to see progress in the near term towards that 2% target? So it's certainly very important, but I think the very recent price action, in particularly in commodity prices, probably deems it, probably is already having Fed officials tilting more towards that hike.
12: Yeah. And David, we had a hot PPI print coming out. The expectation is for those inflation surges stemming out of the Middle East to continue, especially with where energy prices are right now. So really, what is the expectation of the market right now of what the Fed is set to do next week when it comes to the decision?
13: Yeah, so I mean, swaps markets have it priced at about a 70% odds that we'll see a hike next week. Those have started to firm, and so certainly, though, that leaves room for a hot CPI print to move those closer to a certainty rather than the open question we have now. And of course, part of the problem, though, of course, is that some of the drivers of higher yields that we've seen this week aren't particularly rate sensitive. If we're talking about higher commodity prices, if we're talking even about the AI build out, it's unclear, what higher rates would do to stem that inflationary pressure. So certainly a lot for board members to deal with here.
12: Yeah, David, thank you, of course, as always, for your analysis. Now, before we leave you for the day, a quick look at where equity benchmarks are sitting. And that is, of course, U.S. futures starting with those. What S&P futures are doing is a little bit of a gain, 0.2%. NASDAQ unchanged. Dow Jones 0.3 higher. Euro Stoxx 50 futures unchanged this morning. This is all happening as oil prices tick higher, about $108 per barrel, about $107 per barrel. At this point, they're dropping now. So is NY crude. But that is it for Horizons Middle East and Africa. Daybreak Europe with Oliver Crook is coming up next. This is Bloomberg.
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0: This is Bloomberg Daybreak Europe for this Friday, the 11th of September from London. Coming up today, bond shock. Global borrowing costs hit their highest since 2007 as markets brace for further central bank tightening. Crude awakening, oil nears $108 a barrel as Middle East fighting threatens key shipping routes and Gulf states seek a Hormuz deal. Control, Altman, delete. OpenAI CEO considers slowing the race for cutting-edge artificial intelligence as safety concerns grow. Plus, Bowley off the ball. Clearlake nears a deal to buy out Todd Bowley and Mark Walter at Chelsea Football Club.
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0: Good morning from London. I'm Caroline Hepke. You're listening to Daybreak Europe. 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Let's look to the markets where Treasury yields have been climbing. We are watching for that 5% level. JGB yields have reached 3%. Aussie yields have hit a 15-year high. Yesterday, we saw French bonds under pressure and UK 30-year gilt yield extending 8 basis points as Brent crude this morning is trading above $107 a barrel. We had a smaller than expected debt buyback yesterday. The dollar's little change this morning, but Asian stocks are really dropping. MSCI Asia Pacific Index is down 1.5% today. So there is lots happening in markets. Let's get to our top stories. A global bond sell-off is intensifying as surging oil prices fuel renewed concerns about inflation and interest rates. A gauge of worldwide yields has reached its highest since 2007, with the US 10-year Treasury yield approaching 5%. The energy shock is forcing investors to reassess the outlook for central banks, with expectations shifting towards further tightening. Citibank's global head of wealth at work, Kristen Bitterly, now expects the Fed to hike when it meets next week.
2: This idea of previously where we had everyone, I don't want to say explaining it away, but trying to point to different sources. Is it tariffs? Is it the tension in the Middle East? And saying like, is that something that is going to pass? We're not seeing that. So if we're going to fight inflation, we have to take some action. And a 25 basis point hike is a very modest and a strong signal, though, to the market that they're here to fight inflation.
0: Bitterly's view is backed by markets, which are pricing a roughly 70% chance of a Fed hike, with today's US inflation print likely to be pivotal. It comes after the ECB raised interest rates yesterday for the second time since the Iran war began, in a move that President Christine Lagarde called a no-brainer. And with euro area inflation still above 3%, Bloomberg understands that another ECB hike is possible as soon as October. Oil is trading near $108 a barrel as escalating fighting in the Middle East raises fears of deeper supply disruptions. Brent surged more than 6% yesterday and is up more than 12% this week, its biggest weekly gain since July. Iran-backed Houthi forces are advancing towards the Bab el-Mandeb Strait, a key shipping route at the southern end of the Red Sea. Stuart Livingston-Wallace, Bloomberg's executive editor for the Middle East and North Africa, says this is a significant development.
3: I think the issue here is the scale of the escalation that we've seen. So, I mean, I think the focus, yes, of course, has been around Hormuz and the Persian Gulf. But now a lot of that attention is being refocused on the Bab el-Mandeb Strait, the Red Sea in general. As you know, that's been going on for several weeks. But what's changing now is that you've seen a concerted push by the Houthis to go further south and towards the coast.
0: Bloomberg Stuart Livingston Wallace speaking earlier this morning as ongoing hostilities across the Middle East have left Saudi oil output at its lowest since 1990. And with the Tehran-Washington standoff showing no signs of easing, the Financial Times reports that Iran and the six Gulf states will meet in Oman on Monday to push for a Strait of Hormuz deal. Russian President Vladimir Putin has arrived in India for a BRICS summit shaped by wars, tariffs and global trade tensions. The group of major emerging economies now has 10 full members and represents roughly half the world's population. Chinese President Xi Jinping is also attending, making his first visit to India since 2019 for talks with Prime Minister Narendra Modi. US tariffs have encouraged closer economic ties within that group, but Bloomberg Economics says that strategic differences and mutual suspicion will limit any major breakthroughs. So that on the BRICS. Well, let's also think about Europe, though. ECB President Christine Lagarde has attacked a proposal from France's far left to cancel government debt held by central banks. The presidential candidate Jean-Luc Mélenchon wants bonds held by the Bank of France and ECB to be wiped out. Lagarde says that proposal makes no legal, technical or financial sense.
4: It's not by taking from one pocket to put in the other pocket that you actually cancel a debt. You don't. You can argue ad infinitum about minuscule move in one direction or the other, but it's technically not good, if not hopeless.
0: If not hopeless, okay. Christine Lagarde's warning comes as France's national statistics agency, INSEE, cuts its 2026 growth forecast of France to just 0.4%. That would be the weakest expansion outside the pandemic since 2012, making it even harder for France to tackle its budget deficit. OpenAI is considering slowing development of cutting-edge AI, with CEO Sam Altman hoping that rivals will do the same. Altman told a company-wide meeting this week that OpenAI could pace development alongside several other AI labs. It comes after AI researcher Jacob Coxon quit Anthropic, accusing his former employer and OpenAI of, quote, gambling with our lives. Seth Figerman is our tech editor.
5: This is not the first or only employee to raise some of these concerns. You know, more than 1,000 employees across the AI labs in July had put out basically a call to action, saying we need some kind of mechanism to help pace the development of the technology. And more recently, we've seen a top executive at OpenAI kind of similarly warn. So he's joining like a growing chorus here, but I think it speaks to the anxiety of this moment inside the AI labs.
0: Seth Figerman there. As OpenAI launched ChatGPT for financial services, targeting investment bankers and equity researchers with its GPT-6 Astra model. Oracle shares gained about 5% in extended US trading after its cloud infrastructure business grew faster than analysts expected. Sales jumped by 121% to $7.4 billion as the firm expands data centers to meet demand for AI computing. The company spent $28.5 billion on capital projects during the quarter and added more than $30 billion in cloud contracts. So that from Apple. And then lastly, some sporting news, or in the world of the business of sport, the Premier League transfer window may have ended, but that hasn't stopped Chelsea's billionaire financiers looking to close a deal. Bloomberg understands that Mark Walter and Todd Boehly are nearing an agreement to sell their stakes in the club. Our reporter Tiwa Adebayo has the story.
6: In 2022, Clearlake Capital and Todd Boehly led the consortium which bought Chelsea Football Club from Russian oligarch Roman Abramovich for about £2.5 billion. Now Boehly could be set to exit after a federal probe of co-financier Mark Walter's business stirred up deal talks surrounding his stakes in Chelsea. According to those close to proceedings, the two are now close to a consensus on selling their holdings to majority owner Clearlake Capital for a small profit. Together, Walter and Boehly own about 25% of the top flight English team, according to Sportico. A spokesperson for Walter said Chelsea was another successful sports investment for him, whilst representatives for Boehly and Clearlake Capital declined to comment. In London, Tiwa Adebayo, Bloomberg Radio.
0: And those are our top stories for you today. Looking at the markets, so all eyes really on the US CPI data out later today. 10-year US Treasury yields are trading down one basis point at 4.957. I give you that so that we know exactly how close we are to 5%. As we have seen, JGB yields at 2.98% on the 10-year, up by 6 basis points this morning. Look at Kiwi yields, Aussie yields, they have surged. Yesterday in Europe, French bonds were under particular pressure. UK 30-year yields were within 8 basis points of 6%, so getting very close to 6% on the long bond in the UK. As Brent crude this morning is trading at $107.25. That's actually down 0.3%. Asian stocks are dropping. MSCI Asia Pacific Index down 1.5%. And worth noting that in the US, there will be a number of September 11th anniversary ceremonies taking place today. So those are the markets. In a moment, we're going to bring you more on why we are seeing this bond sell-off. Plus, the need for infrastructure in the Netherlands means some difficult moves. But another story has caught my attention this morning. It's Friday. I'm thinking about food. Japanese rice snacks are sweeping Britain. M&S and Waitrose are now selling onigiri. Those are the little triangles of rice wrapped in a piece of crisp roasted seaweed. Howard Chiraiwan has been writing about this, how apparently traditionally onigiri are homemade and they're hand finished. So the rice gets wrapped in the seaweed, which is called nori, just before you eat it. So it's not quite what you get in a supermarket, of course. Nowadays, shop-bought snacks like that have this layer of plastic between the rice and the seaweed. But to make onigiri work in the UK, Howard's been testing them out, and apparently M&S has made some tweaks. So much less seaweed. Brits aren't fans. I kind of get that. And then there's the addition of some sesame seeds and perhaps a bit too much vinegar. But Howard says he's quite heartened by this whole attempt, even if M&S onigiri costs about 3 times more than you'd pay in Japan. And he talks a lot about rice growing and the UK and Europe. Okay, it's not, we don't grow rice in the UK, but there are some rice varieties in Europe. So he goes into lots of detail about that and what it might mean for future rice growing. But I just really liked, you know, him picking up on onigiri, really making being a hit snack now in Europe. I'm going to put a link to that foodie delightful piece in our podcast show notes. Now, let's think about the markets, the main issue. US 10-year Treasury yields are on the cusp, maybe, of hitting 5% ahead of the US inflation data today, with the yen surge putting the carry trade in focus and really questions of a bigger unwind. Joining us now is Bloomberg opinion columnist Daniel Moss. Daniel, really good to have you on the programme. I need you to explain what this big story, this major story in bond markets, why are yields rallying in the US globally? Is it about oil? There's the US CPI data today.
7: Look, it's a combination of things. Yes, people are concerned about oil. Yes, they're concerned about the CPI data today. There's a Federal Open Market Committee meeting next week. Right now, opinions divided over whether there'll be a rate hike. That number today could shift the balance of probabilities. But let's take a step back here. The 10-year yield, the yield on the 10-year US Treasury, the global safe asset, the yields are now, despite the steep climb we've seen recently, where they were around mid-2007. And between mid-2007 and about 9 months a year ago, there was a sense that interest rates were too low. It was encouraging a risk-free environment. Do we all recall when bond yields in Europe were negative and the yield on the US 10-year was around 1%? This can't continue. There was a lot of tut-tutting. Okay, now we've got back yields to where they were in 2007. That doesn't have to be a calamity, but there are things you need to watch out for. Scott Bessent's ambition, he's the US Treasury Secretary, to bring the budget deficit to 3% of GDP by the end of President Trump's term. Well, that's probably not going to pan out. The US budget deficit as a percentage of GDP is getting wider. It's much smaller than it was at peak COVID, but it's resuming a discouraging trend. Neither the administration nor Congress are showing much appetite for seriously tackling that.
0: Yeah.
7: And by the way, during that sort of period when yields were low, governments were the only ones in the marketplace borrowing. They could ask for lower interest rates. Now firms are raising capital for AI. There's an insatiable demand for anything to do with AI. That doesn't have to be limited to the stock market or to Korean exports. You know, this is playing out in the bond market as well.
0: Mm. But linked, you know, treasury markets, the kind of funding currencies in Japan, how much pressure is there on Japan to raise interest rates? Is the Japanese yen carry trade, that perhaps is unquantifiable but is absolutely fundamental for global markets, is that unwinding?
7: So let's go to the Bank of Japan. So it's almost as though Scott Bessent has become governor of the Bank of Japan. He talks about himself as the chief bond salesman for the United States. He's the chief salesman for Japan at the moment. There's been nothing subtle or diplomatic about his desire to see Japanese policymakers, Bank of Japan included, do what he thinks is the right thing. And the right thing from his perspective are actions that will boost the yen. In other words, to weaken the dollar against the yen. An interest rate increase next week, talk about baked in. It would be one of the biggest upsets of modern monetary history if there was no rate hike next week. So in some ways, it's not the most important thing unless something extraordinary happens. Mm. So when carry trades unwind to the extent that they have, that can be quite a violent thing. We've seen a very substantial strengthening of the yen in a comparatively short period of time. Look, I mean, we're just 11 days into the month, and take out weekends and public holidays, you know, the yen's already up 5%. That's a very significant move for a very liquid currency. It's come down from around 163 to the dollar to about around 153 to the dollar. That's a sharp move. It's still weak relative to where it has been in the past quarter century, but there's no question there's been a very substantial, very rapid move. Now, what's unwinding? Bets on yen weakness have certainly been unwound. Has the carry trade fully unwound? I don't know. Has it been given a nasty jolt? Yes.
0: Yeah. Okay. So that's something that we think about then in markets with Scott Bessent. I mean, he had to clarify some of his comments a little bit yesterday, didn't he? And the buyback strategy. But look, that's on all the serious matters, Daniel, about which you're very knowledgeable. What about food? Did you listen in to what I was saying about rice snacks? I'm sure that you know much more. Probably eat onigiri far more frequently than I do.
7: Well, it's expensive here.
0: Is it?
7: For all the articles that you read and all the videos you might watch about what a great food scene Singapore has, and there's certainly truth to that, really good Japanese food tends to be quite expensive here. When I go to a nice Japanese restaurant, have some sake for two, you're not going to walk out of there with much less than $500.
0: $500? Wow. £700.
7: Singapore dollars.
0: Okay.
7: I'm not talking about a hawker centre here. I'm talking about like a nice Michelin-starred Japanese restaurant.
0: Oh, Daniel, that sounds lovely. On a Friday, I'm thinking about the weekend already and a nice meal somewhere. Thank you so much for being with us. Always a pleasure to speak to you about serious matters and just enjoying life too. Daniel Moss is Bloomberg Opinion columnist. Thank you. Right, let's think about another story today. So not far from Rotterdam lies a very old village that may soon no longer exist as Europe's energy transition requires space and asks difficult questions of the Netherlands. Charlotte Hughes-Morgan is Bloomberg reporter based in Amsterdam and joins us now. So I'm going to let you tell us the Dutch name of this village so that you can explain why it's now facing possible destruction.
8: That's right. Well, it's Moerdijk is the name of this Dutch village, and it is very typically Dutch. You know, it's about 45 minutes drive south of Rotterdam, and it has really quaint little Dutch houses. People are cycling, people are walking their dogs. It's a very neighborly vibe, and everyone knows everyone. You know, I walked around with a resident who kind of greeted everyone as we kind of walked around this very pleasant neighborhood. But actually, that neighborly vibe is quite deceptive, because behind a very carefully placed belt of woodland, there's a sprawling industrial complex. You've got Shell, RWE, Air Liquide, all with kind of vast operations there. And Moerdijk really sits in this very strategically important area for the Netherlands. You know, it's industry, it's transport, it's logistics. And the village itself is under threat because the Dutch government has decided that it needs possibly up to 700 hectares for more energy infrastructure in the area. And that's mainly to help the port transition to more sustainable energy, actually. But that obviously requires, you know, a lot of land, a lot of infrastructure. It also puts a lot of pressure on the already constrained Dutch electricity grid, which has become a real problem for the country and is in desperate need of updating. And so there are also kind of vast medium and high voltage substations needed in this area. And there are two options basically for expanding this port, this kind of power port, they're calling it. One, which involves building over Moerdijk village entirely, and another which spares the village but really impacts the quality of life in a lot of other neighbouring towns. And at the moment, it's still undecided, but it looks like the municipality is leaning towards destroying the village.
0: Wow. So then what do you think that says about the energy situation in the Netherlands? What is the read across, you know, in Europe? Is this a specifically Dutch problem?
8: Yeah, I mean, I think this particular example tells us a lot about the hard decisions that the Dutch government and definitely, you know, further down the line, other European governments will have to make when it comes to shoring up their country's energy security and also making their energy ecosystems more sustainable. I mean, I spoke to a Dutch energy expert who said, you know, the Netherlands really is the canary in the coal mine here, but this is an issue that will impact other countries in time. And essentially, you know, what's happening is the Netherlands wants to reduce its dependence on energy imports, you know, at a very volatile geopolitical time. But it also has made quite firm commitments to moving away from fossil fuels and towards greener energy system. It says, you know, by 2050, the country wants all its energy to be produced from sustainable sources. However, the trade-off here, and this is where Moerdijk, this village, is really kind of caught in the middle of this, is that obviously requires more infrastructure. You know, they've earmarked land in the area for you know, landing points for offshore wind to be brought onto land, possibly hydrogen plants, you know, and these big substations to help with the help manage the increased electrification of everything in the country, basically. And this will take years to kind of complete and update. But we've seen, you know, across many other European countries, I think I saw a piece even out this morning on the UK power grid being strained. And all this requires land. And I think the reason we're seeing this in the Netherlands first, you know, the communities like Moerdijk being under this pressure, is obviously it's a very small country. It's very densely populated. Yeah. You know, there's a lot of heavy industry. There are a lot of kind of conscious consumers who also want to transition to more renewable sources within their own homes. So all this puts a lot of pressure on the Netherlands. And, you know, these changes require space, and it's a really hard trade-off. But that's what we're seeing playing out on the ground here in Moerdijk.
0: Yeah, I think it's a really interesting story. Lovely images that you captured also in the photographs in your piece. Charlotte, thank you so much for being with us. And yes, we've been thinking about it here in the UK because apparently Britain is going to need up to £70 billion to upgrade its electricity grid. So yeah, there are definitely parallels in other places. Charlotte Hughes-Morgan is Bloomberg's reporter based in Amsterdam. Good to speak to you. It's 6:23 a.m. here in the City of London. So after those interesting conversations, let's just get to the markets with oil prices rallying. The fighting between Houthis and Saudi Arabia, the tensions now, additional fighting in the Middle East, has really meant that oil prices have surged. They did yesterday. We've pulled back a little bit, down 0.6% for Brent crude futures this morning, $106.98. The other, though, major story is in Treasury yields climbing. 10-year yields at 4.95 this morning. They're down one basis point. You've seen Kiwi yields surging 16 basis points. JGB yields up 6.5 basis points. There was pressure on French and UK gilts yesterday. As for stocks, MSCI Asia Pacific Index down 1.5%, and looking at stock futures too, the European market open, US stocks 50 futures just about flat this morning. So that is a look at the markets, your Bloomberg Radio Business Flash. Now let's get you up to speed with a few of our global news headlines. Iran-backed Houthi forces are advancing towards the Bab el-Mandeb Strait as fighting with Saudi-backed forces intensifies in Yemen. Axios reports that Saudi Crown Prince Mohammed bin Salman called President Trump twice yesterday on Thursday, seeking strikes against the Houthis, but Trump refused. Russian President Vladimir Putin has arrived in India for a BRICS summit shaped by wars, tariffs and global trade tensions. Chinese President Xi Jinping is also attending, making his first visit to India since 2019 for talks with Prime Minister Narendra Modi. Lastly, Ebola has spread to a seventh province in the Democratic Republic of Congo after an infected man travelled across the country and through Rwanda and Uganda. Congo has recorded almost 7,000 confirmed cases and more than 3,300 deaths, with nearly half of confirmed infections proving fatal. Those are some of our global news headlines. So President Donald Trump closed his speech at the Republican midterm convention in the early hours of this morning by urging Americans to go out and vote. It comes after the president promised $5,000 to adult citizens in the U.S. if Republicans retain control of Congress. This was during his two-hour opening address at the event, which was on Wednesday. Now, the Secretary of the Interior, Doug Burgum, has been speaking to Bloomberg's Kayleigh Lyons about this idea, this proposal. He says that the plan is not dissimilar to previous election pledges, even as the idea has received a cool reception from Republicans. And, of course, the idea would add to the US national debt. Here's some of the conversation with Doug Burgum. It took place on the sidelines of the Republican National Convention in Dallas. Bit of background noise, though, too.
9: I'm sure President Trump, who just launched this big idea yesterday, perhaps has some ideas related to the revenue that's coming in or the savings that's being generated from other sources. But I'm sure there's many people in Congress that think this is a good idea as well. And of course, when we look at Congress in the past or Democrats in the past, they promised, hey, we're going to give $1 trillion of student college debt relief, which is really just a pass through to universities, or we're going to change the rules around healthcare reimbursements, trillions of dollars, or we're going to do the Green New Deal, trillions of dollars over decades of subsidies. So there's been other big ideas that have been pitched out, you know, during election years, but I think this one is the first time where President Trump is saying the people that are generating the prosperity, the workers of America, would be the ones that are the recipients.
10: Well, you mentioned a moment ago, Mr. Secretary, that the president has also acknowledged, as we mark the 25th anniversary of 9/11 tomorrow, that there is still a threat posed in the Middle East. He has continually cast Iran as the leading state sponsor of terror, and that's part of the reason why he has started this military pursuit that has escalated in recent days. As it has escalated, Mr. Secretary, as I'm sure you know, we have seen oil prices move pretty substantially higher, and diesel was already marching toward 60. $6 a gallon, even prior to the latest moves today. With the moves like what we are seeing with the refining capacity restrictions, with diesel in particular, is the U.S. right now considering any kind of export restriction when it comes to diesel?
9: Every idea is on the table, but I think the thing that we've got to focus on right now is making sure that we get our domestic production up. Under the prior administration, there was refining capacity was shrinking in extreme cases, like in California, where they used to have over 30 refineries, going from 8 to 7 to 6, a place like California importing foreign refined product to meet their needs as a state when they could be actually refining it there, but through policies at the state level, subtracting from our refining capacity, you know, giving them the highest gas and diesel prices in the lower 48. But yeah, we acknowledge, certainly do. I mean, this is high diesel prices are affecting, everyone from farmers to lobstermen. But this is a short-term situation because, again, President Trump is eliminating a long-term multi-generational issue relative to having a terrorist group or terrorist groups, plural, having nuclear weapons, because, of course, Iran was funding 24 different terror groups. If they had a nuclear weapon, they wouldn't just keep it to themselves like a country. They would be dispersed across terror groups. And that's a threat to every American wherever they live. And I think the other big picture thing here is which President Trump is asking people to say, we're on a track to, and we are effectively with

0: your consideration right now?
1: Well, I'd say when we say that everything's on the table, we want to look at, we don't want to exclude any options. But I think, you know, that in the past, whether there's been ideas on export controls have actually raised domestic prices, not lower them. So everything's on the table that will help lower prices.
0: All right, Mr. Secretary, a headline crossed the Bloomberg terminal just a few moments ago regarding Microsoft, an AI hyperscaler. They're planning to triple their data center capacity to 38 gigawatts. And as we consider that kind of build out that we are seeing, not just from Microsoft, but all of these companies, that the proliferation of data centers across the country, it has created a lot of pushback among an electorate and a consumer that is concerned about the drain on resources, on things like water. From your purview as the Interior Secretary, is that a real threat in terms of the resource drain?
1: Well, let's start with water. I think water needs to be debunked completely, because most of the proposals for future data centers are all using closed-loop systems. You could have a car wash like these ones that are popping up all over America, where you buy a monthly membership and roll through there. Those might use 20 to 30 times the water that a data center does. So the water thing can be handled. And, of course, under President Trump's ratepayer protection plan, if anybody is building, they have to bring their own power or bring more than their own power if they want to be connected to the grid, bring their own power if they're off the grid. So we've basically got a commitment from all these hyperscalers that they're not going to be draining the current electrical grid. They're going to be adding to it. And, of course, when I was just governor of North Dakota 20 months ago, we built a data center there in a town of 800 people. They did water capture on the roof. The town ended up with more water. They did rebates on electrical things that everybody in that community, in that rural area, ended up with lower electrical bills. So if we have the right site selection and the right policies at the local level, these could be a tremendous benefit in terms of paying local property taxes, helping schools, and lowering the cost of electricity, increasing the water, the opposite of the concerns that you're hearing. But it's up to the industry to work hard to get that message out to everyone.
2: So that was the U.S. Secretary of the Interior, Doug Burgum, speaking there to Bloomberg's Katie Lyons as, yes, the Republicans in sort of full midterm campaigning mode. That was at the Republican midterm convention on the sidelines there, speaking to Bloomberg's Katie Lyons. Just a reminder, though, of our key top story, this global bond sell-off, which is intensifying because of surging oil prices. With renewed concerns about inflation and interest rates, the gauge of worldwide yields that Bloomberg is tracking has reached its highest since 2007. 10-year US Treasury yields are approaching 5%. As we've seen this energy shock, it comes after the ECB raised interest rates yesterday to 2.5%, raising it for the second time since the Iran war began. Just looking at markets this morning, you do have a sell-off. The MSCI Asia Pacific Index down 1.5%. I'm watching 10-year Treasury yields at the moment. They're down a basis point at 4.95, but we've seen yields in New Zealand, in Japan, in Australia all surging as we've seen that increased pressure. And after that sort of hawkish rhetoric, also after the ECB hike, 2-year German Bund yield surged 14 basis points to 3.21%. So we're keeping an eye on the bond markets and on Brent crude futures, which have rallied significantly, but they're down this morning. They're trading at $106.32 for benchmark oil prices. So that is the key story that we're tracking, the moves in markets. We're going to hear next from Bloomberg Stockholm-based reporter Charlie Duxbury and our Turkey and Sweden economist Selva Baziki, because Sweden is going to the polls on Sunday. It's a really important vote. You'll hear more in just a moment. Don't go anywhere. This is Bloomberg.
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1: It's 6:40 a.m. here in the City of London. Good morning, I'm Caroline Hepke. There is lots to think about in markets. The UK Debt Management Office is selling £4.5 billion worth of short maturity bills this Friday. Yesterday, though, in the US, we saw a smaller than expected debt buyback by the US Treasury. Scott Bessent says that the market is in very good shape, but fundamentally what we're seeing is yields rising around the world. Looking at 10-year US Treasury yields, they're down a basis point at 4.95, but we're getting very close to what is and what has been a sort of psychologically important level, which is 5%. You've also seen JGB yields surging, Aussie yields at a 15-year high. So there is more concern around inflation. Having said that, it is also perhaps a normalisation towards the sorts of yields that we've seen in decades past. Oil prices, though, are in focus as Brent crude is at $105.56. We'd seen a surge closer towards $108 a barrel, but we're actually coming off about 1.9% at the moment in markets. The ECB hiked yesterday too, remember, to 2.5%, with some hawkish rhetoric as well from Lagarde, for example, saying this is likely to keep headline inflation well above target into the first half of 2027. She was referring to the wars that was happening in the Middle East and so on. Just lastly, not much movement on the dollar, keeping an eye on that given what's happening in bond markets. Those are the markets. Let's get to our global news headlines. Iran-backed Houthi forces are advancing towards the Bab el-Mandeb Strait as fighting with Saudi-backed forces intensifies in Yemen. Axios reports that the Saudi Crown Prince Mohammed bin Salman called President Trump twice yesterday, seeking strikes against the Houthis, but Trump refused. Russian President Vladimir Putin has arrived in India for a BRICS summit shaped by wars, tariffs, global trade tensions. Chinese President Xi Jinping is also attending, his first visit to India since 2019 for talks with Narendra Modi. Ebola has spread to a seventh province in the Democratic Republic of Congo after an infected man travelled across the country and through Rwanda and Uganda. Congo has recorded almost 7,000 confirmed cases, more than 3,300 deaths, with nearly half of confirmed infections proving fatal. Those are our global news headlines. Now, Swedish voters head to the polls on Sunday for the country's general election. It comes after 47-year-old far-right populist Jimmie Åkesson has spent a decade turning his party, this is the Sweden Democrats, from pariah to kingmaker. Polls suggest that Åkesson will again outperform Prime Minister Ulf Kristersson's centre-right moderate party, but it's the opposition Social Democrats who will potentially win by a hair. I've been speaking to Bloomberg Stockholm based reporter Charlie Duxbury about this, alongside our Turkey and Sweden economist Selva Bazicki, about the election, the Swedish economy, the vote. Here's some of our discussion. Charlie starts off by explaining the similarities between Sweden's Democrats and Germany's far-right AfD party, which managed its best ever result in a German state election only a few days ago.
2: What they've got in common is after the 2015 immigration crisis in Europe, parties like the AfD and the Sweden Democrats got a big boost. In the Swedish case, the Sweden Democrats obviously been around a bit longer, as I said earlier, and the European immigration crisis was kind of a validation of their position rather than kind of what got them started. When you compare the Sweden Democrats to other parties in Europe, you often see similar parties kind of breaking through and then sort of taking a bit of a knock and then maybe coming back. You saw that in Austria, you've seen it in Denmark. The pattern in Sweden so far is just a steady rise for the Sweden Democrats through the last kind of, three elections. And the question this time is, can they continue that rise? And then can they even kind of get to a position ahead of the next election where their leader, Jimmie Åkesson, could be the prime minister? I mean, that's, you know, what the Sweden Democrats want. It's just whether Sweden can be an example of a far-right party going all the way to kind of the top levels of power without a break.
1: Tell us, though, about who the other contenders are, though, in Sweden.
2: Yeah, so Sweden's biggest party in parliament and oldest party is the Social Democrats. They built the welfare state in Sweden, which Sweden's so well known for these days. They remain an extremely influential party in parliament. They're leading the opposition, the centre-left opposition, trying to get back into power at this election. They have a number of allies, the Green Party, the Centre Party and the Left Party. And what the Social Democrat leader, Magdalena Andersson, will try and do if she wins a majority with those allies is trying to kind of cobble together a functioning coalition of all or a number of those parties working together. It's a bit of a complex picture because her allies, Social Democrats' allies, have kind of different views on what Sweden needs, particularly on sort of economic policy. So that will be, if the Social Democrats emerge as the winners, it will, that kind of negotiation about the formation of their government will be complex and it'll be important and it might take some time. If you look on the right, the incumbent prime minister is Ulf Kristersson of the Moderate Party, a sort of centre-right party. His big move when he won at the last election was to sort of take the official support of the far-right Sweden Democrats who stayed outside government but sort of struck this very detailed contract with the minority government to, in return for support. In North Kristersson's sort of governing coalition this time is the Christian Democrats, who are a smaller party, and also the Liberals. And the Liberals have been really struggling to gather the 4% support they need to get over this threshold to enter Parliament at this election. But just over the last couple of weeks, there have been signs that they've managed to gather that support. That's what polling suggests. Maybe sort of taking some of that support and some strategic voting from some of their allies in order to get into Parliament again. It's key that the Liberal, the small Liberal Party, do that and get over that 4%. Otherwise, Ulf Kristersson isn't really going to get the mandate this time to get a second term.
1: Selva, just walk us through Sweden's current economic situation. Where does the country stand sort of in relation to European peers?
3: The economy went through a very, very difficult period after the inflation and the interest rate shock after 2022. But we're seeing a quite clear recovery taking shape at the moment. Growth was particularly strong in the second quarter, and households are actually central to that recovery. Inflation has fallen dramatically, interest rates have come down since 2022, and real incomes are rising again. That means purchasing power is finally recovering after several difficult years. And as a result, relative to the rest of Europe, Sweden currently has more momentum and stands on stronger footing. Now, the only drawback is the labor market actually is the weak spot. There's slack there and unemployment remains high and has been much, much slower to recover.
1: Okay, so households may be feeling a little bit better. I mean, you talk about inflation. Obviously, the war in Iran has brought inflation into focus. How's that affecting the Swedish economy in particular?
3: Sweden stands apart from the rest of its peers quite heavily. It's an interesting case. It's entered the latest energy shock with inflation already very low. Now, part of that was due to the current government's diverse relief package that was aiming at improving household budgets. It cut down food VAT by half in April, introduced not one, but two tax breaks on fuel, among other steps that have helped support household purses. Now, those measures help take the CPI measure that's in particular interest to the central bank CPIF in Sweden below 1%. And underlying inflation is even weaker. So Sweden is in a different kind of world in this Iran war, respective to other peers.
1: So that was our Turkey and Sweden economist, Selva Bazicki, alongside Bloomberg's Stockholm-based reporter, Charlie Duxbury, talking to me about Sweden's general election that takes place on Sunday. That's going to be very interesting. And in fact, only last night, there was an election debate between Sweden's Prime Minister Ulf Kristersson and the opposition leader, Magdalena Andersson. So it's not just about sort of tax and spending issues. There's also crime that is at the top of the list. So that was what the kind of fiery clash between the two of them was. Jimmy Åkesson, the far-right leader of Sweden's Democrats, wasn't actually involved in that election debate. We're going to bring you full coverage, though, of Sweden's election results next week when we get them. Coming up next, though, on Bloomberg Daybreak Europe, we want to talk about some of the stocks that are moving in Asia, the impact of DeepSeek's new model, and much more. That's in just a moment. This is Bloomberg.
4: The following is a commercial message.

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1: Good morning. It's 6:53 a.m. here in the City of London. I'm Caroline Hepke. So looking at the markets, we're seeing global yields rallying. That is the biggest story. Oil prices have surged yesterday, but eased a little bit this morning. Actually, we're down 2% for Brent crude futures, $105.56. There is a lot being layered into why those yields are moving. Bond bears, worries around inflation, the hawkish rhetoric out of ECB officials yesterday, and a huge focus on the US CPI. Today, lots of people are talking about it being the most consequential in years. Obviously, it will help decide what the Federal Reserve does in terms of interest rate increases potentially. US yields, though, this morning at 4.949. So we're down 1.5 basis points on those 10-year yields, but we're still eyeing that 5% level. French bonds were under pressure yesterday. 30-year gilts also ended the day in the UK very close to 6%. So that's at the highest level in nearly two decades. The dollar's actually not doing that much today, as we also know that in the US there'll be, of course, a number of September 11th anniversary ceremonies taking place. That is your Bloomberg Radio Business Flash and update on the markets. Now, let's look at some of the stocks on the move today in Asia. I'm Caroline Hepke and I'm joined by Bloomberg Markets reporter Winnie Su. Winnie, good morning. What has been the impact of DeepSeek's new model? I know it's moving a number of stocks where you are.
2: Yeah, it's quite an interesting development because what's so special about this model, the V4.1 flash model from DeepSeek, is two things. One is that it is more efficient, and second is that it is cheaper. So overall, it claims that the performance is better than the likes of Moonshot's Kimi K3, although still not as good as what OpenAI and Anthropic offers. Now, when it comes to the cost, it says that it's charging just as little as a fraction of a cent per million tokens. And the fact that it's so cheap is actually hurting some of these AI labs in China, the likes of Minimax and Zhipu, extending losses for a second day. And this is because it's basically driving further price competition among these companies. So the price war is really not coming to an end at all. Now, on the efficiency side of the equation, it is efficient because it only requires 1/4 of the high bandwidth memory. And because of that, you are seeing memory chip stocks, the likes of SK Hynix, Samsung Electronics, being the top decliners or the top contributor to the losses in Asia today, given that some investors are worried about the overall demand for these chip makers. However, I have to say that longer term, most investors are pointing to how this efficiency and the cheap side of it can actually mean further adoption of these models. So potentially the demand will see, will still remain quite strong in the longer term. It's just that today there's a lot of macro headwinds for these tech stocks.
1: Yeah. Okay. So that's on the tech space. Copper. I mean, this is interesting. It has been rallying really hard, but now this week it may see its first loss since June. And all of this is around how people were positioning because of US tariffs. What's been the result in Asia?
2: Yeah, exactly. So as you mentioned, copper has been really rallying, but we saw that the metal was down more than 3% on Thursday. So it's on the concerns about how the U.S. might be pushing back their decision whether to impose the import tariffs or not. And what we've learned from the media report is that the officials are basically raising some concerns about how the higher copper prices locally could mean higher manufacturing costs. And that basically goes against the purpose or the benefits of encouraging more domestic mining. So that's why you're seeing that the trend in copper prices really reversing, and that's hitting lots of these copper-related stocks in Asia, specifically in Australia, Rio Tinto and BHP, both down about 3-4%. And even in Japan, Sumitomo Metal Mining also down about 7%.
1: Yeah. Just lastly, stronger yen, weaker dollar. What is the fallout? You've been writing about this today. The yen rallying means that it puts global stocks on watch. Just briefly, why?
2: Yeah, so I think so for Japanese stocks, the major concern is that it might be weighing on earnings, specifically for exporters when they translate their profits from U.S. dollar back into the Japanese yen. So that's the biggest risk that we are seeing in the equity space. However, people are mentioning how it reminds them of the meltdown we saw back in 2024 when we saw the unwinding of the carry trade really having a spillover effect on global equities when investors have to pare back some of their yen bets, and they are doing that by cutting their exposure in the top performing stocks and positions that they have. And this time around, tech stocks, especially SK Hynix, Samsung Electronics, for example, these that have been rallying and also have higher liquidity are under further pressure. But the key point is that this time can be quite different from back in 2024 when we have a very different environment, when now there's a lot more priced in for the Bank of Japan to raise rates.
3: Yeah. Winnie, thank you so much for being with us. Bloomberg's markets reporter, Winnie Su, with our Stock Movers report this morning. This is Bloomberg. Listening to Bloomberg Radio in your car just...
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3: This is Bloomberg Daybreak Europe for this Friday, the 11th of September from London. Coming up today...
4: Bond shock. Global borrowing costs hit their highest since 2007 as markets brace for further central bank tightening.
3: Crude awakening. Middle East fighting threatens key shipping routes and Gulf states seek a Hormuz deal.
4: Control. Altman. Delete. OpenAI CEO considers slowing the race for cutting-edge artificial intelligence as safety concerns grow.
3: Plus, Bowley off the ball. Clearlake nears a deal to buy out Todd Bowley and Mark Walter at Chelsea Football Club.
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3: Good morning from London. I'm Caroline Hepke.
4: Good morning, Caroline. 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I'm Francine Lacroix. 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
3: Well, look who's here in the radio studio.
4: Happy Friday.
3: Yeah, I know. I'm delighted to have you. Listeners out there, of course, know that my usual co-host, Stephen Cowell, has gone to your team, Fran, to do a bit of work on telly. So you're joining us to do some extra
4: this
3: radio.
4: This is like the transfer window.
3: Yeah, I love it. Exactly. I can't kick a ball for toffee. Let's get to the market, shall we? Lots to think about as we see yields rallying this morning. So 10-year Treasury yields are easing off about a couple of basis points to 4.94, where we did see that rally was in New Zealand, in JGBs, in Australia. Big, big jump. Lots of pressure on French, even gilt yields yesterday, as oil prices have risen. But again, Brent crude, a bit of reprieve this morning. We're down 1.5%, trading at $105.95. That's just a look at the markets.
4: Yeah, now on to our top story, and a global bond sell-off is intensifying as surging oil prices fuel renewed concern about inflation and interest rates. Now, a gauge of worldwide yields has reached its highest since 2007, with the U.S. 10-year Treasury yield approaching 5%. The energy shock, of course, is forcing investors to reassess the outlook for central banks, with expectations shifting towards further tightening. Well, Citibank's global head of wealth and at work, Kristen Bitterly, now expects the Fed to hike when it meets next week.
5: This idea of previously where we had everyone, I don't want to say explaining it away, but trying to point to different sources. Is it tariffs? Is it the tension in the Middle East? And saying, like, is that something that is going to pass? We're not seeing that. So if we're going to fight inflation, we have to take some action. And a 25 basis point hike is a very modest and a strong signal, though, to the market that they're here to fight inflation.
4: Bitterly's view is backed by markets, which are pricing a roughly 70% chance of a Fed hike, with today's U.S. inflation print likely to be pivotal. It also comes after the ECB raised rates yesterday for the second time since the Iran war began, in a move President Lagarde called a no-brainer. And with euro area inflation still above 3%, Bloomberg also understands that another ECB hike is possible as soon as October.
3: Now, in terms of some breaking news this morning, just to bring you up to speed with UK GDP for July, we see an increase of 0.4% month on month. The estimate had been for flat growth. So perhaps this is some good news for the current incumbent Labour government as we head to the October 28th budget in the UK. So the trade deficit for the UK in July, £3.45 billion. So that is actually much larger than the estimate for a decrease. So that in terms of growth and the trade deficit.
4: Good weather. We had good weather in July.
3: That helped.
4: It always helps. Now, oil almost reached $108 a barrel before falling back as escalating fighting in the Middle East raises fears of deeper supply disruptions. The pullback from those highs comes after the Financial Times reported that Iran and the six Gulf states will meet in Oman on Monday to push for a Strait of Hormuz deal. Meanwhile, Iran-backed Houthi forces are advancing towards the Bab al-Mandeb Strait, a key shipping route at the southern end of the Red Sea. Well, Stuart Livingston Wallace, Bloomberg's executive editor for the Middle East and North Africa, he says this is a significant development.
6: I think the issue here is the scale of the escalation that we've seen. So, I mean, I think the focus, yes, of course, has been around Hormuz and the Persian Gulf. But now a lot of that attention is being refocused on the Bab al-Mandeb Strait, the Red Sea in general. As you know, that's been going on for several weeks. But what's changing now is that you've seen a concerted push by the Houthis to go further south and towards the coast.
4: Bloomberg's Stuart Livingston Wallace speaking earlier this morning as ongoing hostilities across the Middle East have left Saudi oil output at its lowest since 1990.
3: ECB President Christine Lagarde has attacked a proposal from France's far left to cancel government debt held by central banks. Presidential candidate Jean-Luc Mélenchon wants bonds held by the Bank of France and ECB to be wiped out. Lagarde says the proposal makes no legal, technical or financial sense.
7: It's not by taking from one pocket to put in the other pocket that you actually cancel a debt. You don't. You can argue ad infinitum about minuscule move in one direction or the other, but it's technically not good, if not hopeless.
3: If not hopeless, Christine Lagarde's warning comes as France's National Statistics Agency, INSEE, cuts its 2026 growth forecast to just 0.4%. That would be the weakest expansion outside of the pandemic since 2012, making it even harder for France to tackle its budget deficit.
4: Now, OpenAI is considering slowing development of cutting-edge AI, with the CEO, Sam Altman, hoping rivals will do the same. Altman told a company-wide meeting this week that OpenAI could pace development alongside several other AI labs. It comes after AI researcher Jacob Coxon quit Anthropic, accusing his former employer and OpenAI of gambling with our lives. Seth Fiegerman is our tech editor.
8: This is not the first or only employee to raise some of these concerns. You know, more than 1,000 employees across the AI labs in July had put out basically a call to action, saying we need some kind of mechanism to help pace the development of the technology. And more recently, we've seen a top executive at OpenAI kind of similarly warned. So he's joining like a growing chorus here, but I think it speaks to the anxiety of this moment inside the AI labs.
4: Well, Seth Fiegerman there as OpenAI launched ChatGPT for financial services, targeting investment bankers and equity researchers with its GPT-6 Astra model.
3: And lastly, the Premier League transfer window may have ended, but that hasn't stopped Chelsea's billionaire financiers looking to close a deal. Bloomberg understands that Mark Walter and Todd Boehly are nearing an agreement to sell their stakes in the club. Our reporter Tia Adebayo has the story.
9: In 2022, Clearlake Capital and Todd Boehly led the consortium which bought Chelsea Football Club from Russian oligarch Roman Abramovich for about £2.5 billion. Now, Boehly could be set to exit after a federal probe of co-financier Mark Walter's business stirred up deal talks surrounding his stakes in Chelsea. According to those close to proceedings, the two are now close to a consensus on selling their holdings to majority owner Clearlake Capital for a small profit. Together, Walter and Boehly own about 25% of the top flight English team, according to Sportico. A spokesperson for Walter said Chelsea was another successful sports investment for him, whilst representatives for Boehly and Clearlake Capital declined to comment. In London, Tiwa Adebayo, Bloomberg Radio.
3: And those are our top stories for you this morning. Let's look at the markets where you see US yields actually easing. So we're down 2 basis points, but we're still eyeing the 5% mark for 10-year yields as overnight the catch-up play saw major moves for Japanese JGBs up 6.5 basis points on the 10-year at 2.98. You also saw that for Kiwi yields, Aussie yields, gilt yields yesterday were under pressure. So too were French yields. There's a lot of anticipation around the CPI data out of the US today, but there was also hawkish rhetoric from the ECB as it hiked to 2.5%. Brent crude futures have eased a bit today, $105.61, so down by 1.9%. Interestingly, the dollar isn't moving that much. It's not weakening particularly, but that's a look at where we are in markets.
4: Now, Caroline, another story that caught our eye this morning. Japanese rice snacks are sweeping Britain. M&S and Waitrose are now selling onigiri, those little triangles of rice wrapped in a piece of crisp roasted seaweed. Howard Chun-Yoon writes that traditionally onigiri are homemade and hand-finished. The rice gets wrapped in seaweed, which is called nori, just before you eat it.
3: Yeah, he has gone out and tested them all, which I love. And he's sort of quite cheered by the fact that this Japanese snack has kind of made it onto UK shelves, even if he says that it's a bit too vinegary and doesn't have quite enough seaweed. But he says that, you know, he talks a lot about rice production. Obviously, the UK doesn't have a domestic rice production, but in Europe, there are rice producers. And I just love his stories because he brings us, as we head into the weekend, just something a little bit different. I'm going to have to take him up on some of his recommendations in London. Do you eat a lot of Japanese food?
4: So I love Japanese food. I have to say my toxic trait is not eating onigiri because I never quite open it right.
3: Yes.
4: And so you're kind of, you're left on the tube. You're, you know, you want a healthy snack. You can't open it. And then it just makes me a little bit angry.
3: I remember being in Tokyo and discovering these years ago because they were just so tasty, but I haven't actually eaten the M&S ones. I'll have to have a
4: Nutella
3: go.
4: Snack onigiri, you know which one's healthier.
3: Absolutely. Right, that's one of the stories that we've been reading about this morning, but let's get back to the market, shall we? Joining us now is Bloomberg's markets live strategist David Savage. David, good to have you back on radio. As we have seen oil prices surge, this global bond sell-off, a lot of anticipation around the US inflation data. How do you think it's going to affect risk sentiment and markets? This is obviously going to be very crucial for the Federal Reserve. Just tee it up for us, David.
10: Good morning. Thanks for having me. I think you're right. It's definitely, it's been pointed by policymakers as having importance to what their decision is next week going to be. And unlike some other central banks, you know, swaps market has about 70% odds of a rate hike next week from the Fed. So there's room there for that pricing to tighten further. So, you know, year over year headline is expected at 3.4%. But, you know, the real challenge is even if you get sort of an inline number or a soft number, I don't know how much relief that can really bring to the bond market or really take off any pressure from the Fed because of the moves we've seen in commodity, crude prices and bond yields just in the last few sessions. So certainly, a lot at stake for this CPI report. And it really is, starting to spill over, cross assets.
4: David, what does that mean for markets? Just a lot more volatility. Everyone's a little bit on tenterhooks because of this, global bond move.
10: Yeah, it's interesting. If you look at August, it was there was a lot of headlines, a lot of news flow, but particularly if you look at equities, but really cross asset, it was pretty muted in terms of volatility. We have seen a pickup in volatility in oil, for instance the MOVE index, and now we are starting to see a pickup in volatility in equities, and I think part of that is because it's not just higher bond yields, it's actually the pace of those bond yield gains and also the drivers, right? The drivers are no longer simply, positive dynamics in terms of like more resilient growth, but, more negative or net negative, cross asset. We're talking about higher energy prices, and certainly concerns around the fiscal situation, which, both of which are global stories.
3: Yeah. Scott Bessent, though, was speaking yesterday saying that the market's in very good shape, and he was sort of playing down the concerns about a jump in yields, even though the Treasury bought fewer bonds than expected. But, you know, I mean, to back his point, I mean, we're going back to, if you look long run, you know, not a very, very high yield, just a kind of average yield.
10: Yeah, you know, I think in a sense there's a point, because at different times the sort of dollar debasement discussion has probably, you know, gone, you know, further than where the reality is. The reality is that you have very strong nominal growth, particularly in the U.S., and that, you know, typically would demand, you know, higher yields. The challenge is, you know, the discussion is whether the current pace of yield gains and the current level of yields is somehow disconnected from fundamentals. I think that's proving to be, you know, perhaps further from reality, because, you know, at this point you have surging crude prices, commodity prices more broadly, and I think in really increasing concerns that the fiscal situation is not improving, all of which is going to demand higher yields, a higher term premium, and that's going to be very difficult to turn around.
3: Yeah. David, thank you so much for being with us. Bloomberg's markets live strategist, David Savage.
4: Now let's talk about oil. Brent oil moving around quite a lot. Joining us now is Stuart Livingston-Wallace, who heads our coverage of the Middle East and North Africa. Stuart, what exactly is going on? Because I know there's, you know, these meetings also with Oman, trying to understand, first of all, the, you know, what the fighting has brought and what the solution is for also some of the other routes.
11: I mean, there's a lot going on in the background, much of which we're not aware of. There is supposedly going to be a meeting next week between members of the GCC, that is the Gulf Cooperation Council, effectively the Gulf Arab States and Iran. We're not quite sure what's on the agenda, although, I mean, I don't think it's a stretch to say, you know, what top of the agenda will be. But it'd be interesting to see if they can find a way forward, because the state of play is that we're in the situation that I think one Emirati voice described as neither peace nor war, which I think very neatly encapsulates the current situation. You know, we're nowhere near the sort of the level of hostilities that we were experiencing in March and April. On the other hand, you are continuing to see these attacks on shipping. You know, periodically drones and ballistic missiles come across territorial waters. So it's an uncomfortable situation, I think, for everyone. And again, looking for that resolution beyond sort of the endless rhetoric that's coming out of the White House and coming out of Tehran, and trying to find some middle ground where they can kind of return to business as normal. But I think we're a ways off on that.
3: Yeah, absolutely. RBC saying that shipping is gravely imperiled by the Houthis. You know, there's a conflict between the Houthis and Saudi Arabia in Yemen. What's the current state of crude and gas shipping just right now through the Strait of Hormuz?
11: So it still seems to be coming out. Now, it's very hard to tell exactly how many barrels are coming out, because a lot of this is being masked for security reasons, and you can understand why. But there is definitely supply to the market. I mean, our sense of it is that the crude supply is significantly stronger than the refined products, that is sort of gasoline, diesel, and so on and so forth. And that's largely a function of the size of the ships, it seems. So, you know, the crude carriers can probably get about 2 million barrels on them. The refined fuel carriers are significantly smaller, so it's just much easier to get the crude volumes out. Quite what the number is, and whether it's the number that the US administration keeps saying it is a different matter. But there certainly is stuff emerging. And until recently, until this flare-up in Yemen, I think that was sort of helping to keep a lid on prices. But obviously the calculus has changed somewhat in the last several days as we've seen that escalation on the other side of the peninsula.
4: Stuart, thank you so much. Stuart Livingston-Wallace there, who heads, of course, our coverage of the Middle East and North Africa. And look, one of the things that caught a lot of people by surprise, certainly a couple of months ago when the fighting started, is also demand from China. So there's the China equation, the fact that now they're asking for more oil, whilst at the same time in Europe you have to replenish all of the stockpiles. That could be one of the things driving up the oil price.
3: Yeah, absolutely. I mean, I was looking at the long-range Met forecast for the UK to figure out whether it was going to be a colder winter or not. And actually, I mean, it's only a few weeks out, but temperatures look just a tiny bit higher than the average, so maybe not so far, but that can always change. Coming up in the next part of Daybreak Europe, I want to talk about the European tech sector. This with Saranga Chandratilake, who is the general partner at Balderton Capital, big investors. So a good conversation next on European Startups. This is Bloomberg.
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1: It is 7:21 a.m. here in the City of London. Good morning, I'm Caroline Hepke. So let's have a look at markets this morning. So we're thinking about oil prices, which had accelerated and gained significantly yesterday and overnight, heading towards $108 a barrel. But Brent crude futures at the moment are down by 1.4% at $106.17. That's the background, the worries around inflation, which have helped to push global yields higher. Although this morning, 10-year U.S. Treasury yields are down by a basis point at 4.953. We're still watching that psychologically important sort of 5% level, anticipation around the US CPI data that is expected to be a little bit hotter and also to drive what the Fed is going to do in terms of rate hikes. So this, as we're also watching currency markets, the dollar's actually slightly softer. Japanese yen strengthening 0.2%, 154.03. Sell-off in Asia equities, MSCI Asia Pacific index down 1.3%, KOSPI down by 1.7% this morning. As we look to stock futures, US stock 50 futures up by 0.2%. So those are the markets. Now, Francine Lacqua has a roundup of our global news headlines. Good morning.
2: Good morning, Caroline. The Iran-backed Houthi forces are advancing towards the Bab al-Mandeb Strait as fighting with Saudi-backed forces intensifies in Yemen. Well, Axios reports that the Saudi Crown Prince, Mohammed bin Salman, called President Trump twice on Thursday seeking strikes against the Houthis, but Trump refused. Russian President Vladimir Putin has arrived in India for a BRICS summit shaped by wars, tariffs, and global trade tensions. Well, the Chinese President Xi Jinping is also attending, making his first visit to India since 2019 for talks with the Prime Minister Narendra Modi. Ebola has spread to a seventh province in the Democratic Republic of Congo after an infected man traveled across the country and through Rwanda and Uganda. Well, Congo has recorded almost 7,000 confirmed cases and more than 3,300 deaths, with nearly half of confirmed infections proving fatal. Those are some of our global news headlines.
1: Thank you so much, Francine, for that update. Now, I want to bring you one of our key conversations this morning from the US. President Trump closing his speech at the Republican midterm convention in the early hours of this morning by urging Americans to go out and vote. It comes after the president promised all US adult citizens $5,000 if the Republicans retain control of Congress. That was on Wednesday, of course. Now, the US Secretary of the Interior, Doug Burgum, has been speaking to Bloomberg's Katie Lyons about that proposal. He says the plan isn't dissimilar to previous election pledges. Here's some of the conversation that took place on the sidelines of the Republican National Convention in Dallas. Have a listen.
3: I'm sure President Trump, who's just launched this big idea yesterday, perhaps has some ideas related to the revenue that's coming in or the savings that's being generated from other sources. But I'm sure there's many people in Congress that think this is a good idea as well. And of course, when we look at Congress in the past or Democrats in the past, they promised, hey, we're going to give $1 trillion of student college debt relief, which is really just a pass through to universities, or we're going to change the rules around healthcare reimbursements, trillions of dollars, or we're going to do the Green New Deal, trillions of dollars over decades of subsidies. So there's been other big ideas that have been pitched out, you know, during election years. But I think this one is the first time where President Trump is saying the people that are generating the prosperity, the workers of America, would be the ones that are the recipients.
4: Well, you mentioned a moment ago, Mr. Secretary, that the president has also acknowledged, as we mark the 25th anniversary of 9/11 tomorrow, that there is still a threat posed in the Middle East. He has continually cast Iran as the leading state sponsor of terror, and that's part of the reason why he has started this military pursuit that has escalated in recent days. As it has escalated, Mr. Secretary, as I'm sure you know, we have seen oil prices move pretty substantially higher, and diesel was already marching toward $6 a gallon even prior to the latest moves today. With the moves like what we are seeing with the refining capacity restrictions, with diesel in particular, is the U.S. right now considering any kind of export restriction when it comes to diesel?
3: Every idea is on the table, but I think the thing that we've got to focus on right now is making sure that we get our domestic production up. Under the prior administration, there was refining capacity was shrinking in extreme cases, like in California, where they used to have over 30 refineries, going from 8 to 7 to 6, a place like California importing foreign refined product to meet their needs as a state when they could be actually refining it there, but through policies at the state level, subtracting from our refining capacity, you know, giving them the highest gas and diesel prices in the lower 48. But yeah, we acknowledge, certainly do. I mean, this is high diesel prices are affecting, you know, everyone from farmers to lobstermen. But this is a short-term situation because, again, President Trump is eliminating a long-term, multi-generational issue relative to having a terrorist group or terrorist groups, plural, having nuclear weapons, because, of course, Iran was funding 24 different terror groups. If they had a nuclear weapon, they wouldn't just keep it to themselves like a country. They would be dispersed across terror groups, and that's a threat to every American wherever they live. And I think the other big picture thing here is, which President Trump is asking people to say, we're on a track to, and we are effectively, with the actions in the lower 48, with Alaska, with Venezuela, moving the geopolitical center of oil and gas production back to the Western Hemisphere, really for the first time. And this ensures that America is going to have the lowest priced, most secure energy, the most manufacturing jobs coming back. We're showing that up in the jobs report, because if you take a look at natural gas, $2.70 for natural gas when Europe is paying 12 and other parts of the country are paying 20. So we're blessed in America to be set up for the decades ahead under President Trump's energy dominance policy to have secure, reliable, affordable energy for manufacturing, for electricity production, and for prosperity.
4: And Mr. Secretary, I'm going to try to speak clearly over the noise of that crowd. Just for clarity, when you say everything is on the table, does that mean that export controls on refined products are under consideration right now?
3: Well, I'd say when we say that everything's on the table, we don't want to exclude any options. But I think, you know, that in the past, whether there's been ideas on export controls have actually raised domestic prices, not lower them. So everything's on the table that will help lower prices.
4: All right, Mr. Secretary, a headline crossed the Bloomberg terminal just a few moments ago regarding Microsoft, an AI hyperscaler. They're planning to triple their data center capacity to 38 gigawatts. And as we consider that kind of build out that we are seeing, not just from Microsoft, but all of these companies, that the proliferation of data centers across the country, it has created a lot of pushback among an electorate and a consumer that is concerned about the drain on resources, on things like water. From your purview as the Interior Secretary, is that a real threat in terms of the resource drain?
3: Well, let's start with water. I think water needs to be debunked completely, because most of the proposals for future data centers are all using closed-loop systems. You could have a car wash, like these ones that are popping up all over America, where you buy a monthly membership and roll through there. Those might use 20 to 30 times the water that a data center does. So the water thing can be handled. And, of course, under President Trump's ratepayer protection plan, if anybody is building, they have to bring their own power or bring more than their own power if they want to be connected to the grid, bring their own power if they're off the grid. So we've basically got a commitment from all these hyperscalers that they're not going to be draining the current electrical grid. They're going to be adding to it. And, of course, when I was just governor of North Dakota 20 months ago, we built a data center there in a town of 800 people. They did water capture on the roof. The town ended up with more water. They did rebates on electrical things that everybody in that community, in that rural area, ended up with lower electrical bills. So if we have the right site selection and the right policies at the local level, these could be a tremendous benefit in terms of paying local property taxes, helping schools, and lowering the cost of electricity, increasing the water, the opposite of the concerns that you're hearing. But it's up to the industry to work hard to get that message out to everyone.
1: That was the U.S. Secretary of the Interior, Doug Burgum, there speaking to Bloomberg's Kayleigh Lyons. So this at the end of the Republican midterm convention. So it really does feel like we are building up to November and that vote. Right, it's 7:31 a.m. here in the City of London. Good morning. I'm Caroline Hepke.
2: Good morning, everyone. I'm Francine Lacroix, and you're listening to Daybreak Europe, live

0: buying as surging oil prices fuel renewed concerns about inflation and interest rates. A gauge of worldwide yields has reached its highest since 2007, with the U.S. 10-year Treasury yield approaching 5%. Well, the energy shock is forcing investors to reassess the outlook for central banks, with expectations shifting towards further tightening. It also comes after the ECB raised rates yesterday for the second time since the Iran war began. Well, Christine Lagarde is the president of the European Central Bank.
1: You say that our projections are not at target. So the decision that we took today, which was, by the way, a unanimous decision, okay, was a no-brainer.
0: Well, Christine Lagarde spoke as Bloomberg understands another ECB hike is possible as soon as October. Markets are also pricing in a roughly 70% chance of a Fed hike, with today's U.S. inflation print likely to be pivotal.
2: And in data, Britain's economy unexpectedly grew by 0.4% in July, despite a sharp rise in household energy bills. That followed a 0.3% growth gain in June. And it was much stronger than economists forecast, who had expected no growth. So it's the third straight month that the UK economy has beaten expectations, raising hopes that Britain could avoid a sharp slowdown.
0: Now, Oracle shares gained about 5% in extended U.S. trading after its cloud infrastructure business grew faster than analysts expected. With more, here's Bloomberg's Charlie Pellett.
3: It suggests the company's large AI data center projects are helping boost its financial results. Rishi Jaluria is managing director for software equity research at RBC Capital Markets. He's got a sector perform rating on the stock.
4: Look, I think the numbers across the board were definitely better than feared. There were concerns around financing, concerns around the timeline of being able to turn the backlog that's sitting in RPO into revenue.
3: RPO is a reference to remaining performance obligations. Oracle has been refashioning itself into a provider of computing power for artificial intelligence work. In New York, Charlie Pellett, Bloomberg Radio.
2: And lastly, a Japanese startup is developing homes with built-in robotic arms that can fold laundry and carry shopping. Moo plans to sell its first robot-equipped home in Tokyo by 2028, with the arms moving along a rail mounted on the ceiling. The company's betting that specialized household robots can outperform humanoid robots, particularly inside Japan's smaller homes. So those are a few of our top stories. I thought that story about the robotic arms is just
0: that.
2: Fascinating. Would you have one in your house?
0: I mean, only if they also fought with my children instead of me. Like, it'd be, you know, some kind of context match about who sets the table.
2: Yes.
0: But it's like kids versus robot. I'd probably pay good money for that.
2: Yeah, absolutely. Well, also, it's Japan versus China in terms of the tech. You know, is it a full, you know, human-looking robot, which is what China is pursuing, or is it kind of bespoke, sort of smaller robotic arms, which is what Japan is going for? Anyway, fascinating. Right, coming up next, we're going to discuss the markets with Julian Lafarge from Barclays Private Bank. That's next.
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1: Good morning. It's 7:40 a.m. here in the City of London. I'm Caroline Hepke. Looking at the markets, 10-year Treasury yields down this morning, 1.5 basis points at 4.95. But we're still watching for the US CPI print and whether we hit that 5% level and how quickly JGB yields climbed this morning. So too did Aussie Kiwi yields. There was a lot of pressure also on French and UK bonds yesterday. 2-year German Bund yield surged 14 basis points to 3.21. The ECB hiked to 2.5%. Lagarde said that the war and the rising energy costs are likely to keep headline inflation well above target into the first half of 2027. So that is what markets are really focused on. Stock markets, having said that, are more concerned about whether we get a full hiking cycle out of the Fed. That's their bigger worry. Looking at stock futures for the US, they're in the green. S&P 500 E-mini futures up 4/10. US stocks 50 futures up 2/10. And the dollar not moving particularly, just slightly softer this morning. Brent crude futures, so the fundamental figure, $105.90. It's actually easing 1.6% this morning. Those are the markets. Now, let's get some global news headlines, a roundup of our other stories. Here is Francie Lacqua here in the radio studio. Good morning.
2: Good morning, Caroline. Now, the Iran-backed Houthi forces are advancing towards the Bab al-Mandeb Strait as fighting with Saudi-backed forces intensifies in Yemen. Axios reported that the Saudi Crown Prince, Mohammed bin Salman, called President Trump twice on Thursday, seeking strikes against the Houthis, but President Trump refused. The Russian President Vladimir Putin has arrived in India for a BRICS summit shaped by wars, tariffs, and global trade tensions. While the Chinese President Xi Jinping is also attending, making his first visit to India since 2019 for talks with the Prime Minister Narendra Modi. And Ebola has spread to a seventh province in the Democratic Republic of Congo after an infected man traveled across the country and through Rwanda and Uganda. While Congo has recorded almost 7,000 confirmed cases, more than 3,300 deaths, with nearly half of confirmed infections proving fatal. And those are some of our global news headlines.
1: Thank you so much, Francine, for that. Let's think about the markets then this morning. Joining us is Julien Lafargue, who is Chief Market Strategist at Barclays Private Bank. Very nice to have you on radio today. As we have seen this really significant ramp up in terms of global yields, US Treasury yields, as I say, approaching 5%. Scott Bessent says that the markets are under control, that there's nothing particularly to be concerned about. But they're watching very closely the US CPI and inflation data out today. How much more pressure do you think is going to come today?
3: Well, it really depends the print that we get, right? I think the reality is there is scope for yield to move higher still, probably into the Fed decision next year, next week, I should say. Sorry. The reality is, we think also it will be capped. Like, it's not. We don't think we're going to 6% or 7% or some alarmist numbers like that.
2: But you know what caps it? Because actually, this is the problem: is that you feel like the sky's the limit. I mean, yields again at 5%. It kind of gives me a mild heart attack, frankly. You know, we're normalizing, but let's think about it. And then I don't know what stops the rise.
3: Well, I think a couple of things could stop it. First, the fact that you're going to see buyers stepping in. I mean, right now you can get 5% for 10 years. That's not a bad deal in the US. The second thing is the higher those yields go, the greater the risk that you see an impact on growth. And so there is a self-leveling mechanism there where at some point, you know, if you go to 6 or 7%, let's say, you need to start talking about recession. And at that point, what do you own? Well, you probably want to own treasuries rather than anything else. And the last potential trigger would be some change in narrative around AI, of course.
1: I thought Druckenmiller's comments to Piper Sandler to an event that they hosted about US borrowing costs remaining a little low was interesting, because there is also in the background a sense of whether it's the kind of markets versus the US Treasury.
3: Yeah, there is definitely that. And I think Scott Bessent may have overplayed his hand by sort of tempting the market and say, you know, test me if you want, because the market is going to test him. And the market will do so until proven wrong, so to speak. And so that's the risk for the time being, this family fight, so to call, between, so to speak, between the Fed as well as the Treasury and markets. And that is going to keep yield elevated for now, unless we have maybe next week a much stronger message coming from the Fed.
2: What do you think happens actually with yen? I mean, I thought it was quite brave, maybe a little bit unconscious, you know, for the Treasury Secretary to say, basically saying, "I'm the House, test me."
3: Yeah.
2: I mean, the House limits, which he doesn't.
3: Well, I think again, the market will want to test that claim and see if he really means it. So I think you're going to see some repositioning initially, because that's a new information that we need to incorporate in the price. But beyond that, I think we're going to see further tests of this claim. And so I think it's going to be a volatile time for the pair, for the currency pair.
1: Is the stress actually going to be felt in Europe? I mean, we saw that with French bonds yesterday under quite a bit of pressure. The spread between OAT and Bund yields, the 30-year gilt yield also close to 6%. Are we not paying enough attention to those?
3: Well, unfortunately, I think Europe is always stuck between a rock and a hard place, and I think this time around it's going to be the same. The elevated oil prices has a much bigger impact on Europe. The deficit situation in Europe is probably worse than in the US in some respect, at least in some countries. You also have a bigger political uncertainty. I'm not saying that the political landscape in the US is clear, but at least it's even more difficult in Europe. You think about the situation in Germany, the situation in France. So we do think that this is another potential stress point for markets. And yeah, we would be more concerned potentially about European yields than the US yield at this stage.
2: Julien, I'm amazed, actually. I'm stunned at the fact that we're in a sweet spot. Equities are higher. Oil, after all of the concerns we had, is fine. Like, what do you think we're misunderstanding? Is this, like, as good as it gets? Is it just the CapEx spending when it comes to hyperscalers and AI just propping everything up?
3: Yeah, I think that's the key. AI is the key. AI is the key for US growth and global growth. AI is the key for the bond market. And of course, AI is the key for equity markets. So a lot rests on whether the AI trade continues, and the narrative remains quite optimistic about that. So is it the Goldilocks? Definitely not, because it is very concentrated around one specific narrative, and the risk is that if that narrative turns, everything turns. But for as long as this narrative continues, I don't think we should necessarily be too worried about that. It is unbalanced, and it is going to be problematic at some point. I don't think it's going to be problematic just yet, and there's no reason for those people to say anything other than AI is great with pending IPOs, let's say.
1: Midterms, I know that it's unpredictable and it's politics, but I suppose, how do you think about it in markets? I mean, this $5,000 check, that idea that was revived by President Trump. I mean, when I was in the US last week, I was asking some people about whether that check idea would return, and then it did. How would markets react to that if that were a reality? Republican lawmakers seem quite cool on it, but think about it if it were to happen.
3: No, it would be, I don't know if that's the right word, but close to a disaster. Because at a time where markets are very focused on the risk of inflation, giving an extra $5,000 to everyone is not going to help. And at a time when markets are worried about deficits, spending another trillion and a half is not something that they will welcome either. So I think is a pretty bad idea. And I don't think is going to happen. I mean, I think people are still awaiting their tariff dividends at this stage. So look, it's politics. It's a campaign. So why not? I hope that it's not going to materialize, because that could actually be problematic for markets.
2: Julien, thank you so much. Julien Lafargue, Chief Market Strategist at Barclays Private Bank.
1: Yeah, lovely to have you on the programme. Thank you so much for your time. Right, close to a disaster. I think that's interesting. Yes, in the next part of Bloomberg Daybreak Europe. So we're going to take you through some of our business and economic stories making news here in the UK. Sam Unstead is with us from our Markets Today live page team. He's our usual guest about this time of the morning, Fran.
2: Well, there's a lot going on. I mean, look, yeah. US CPI is the big one.
1: Yes.
2: It'll give us an indication of what bond yields do, what equity markets go, what happens to yields here in Europe. So it's a big day. Happy Friday.
1: Yeah, absolutely. Stay with us. Sam Unstead next. This is Bloomberg.
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1: 7:53 a.m. here in the City of London. Looking at the markets, we're only a few minutes away from the European Open. Cash open US stocks 50 futures are up by 0.3%. S&P 500 E-minis also up by 0.4%. So shrugging off some of the big moves that we've seen in bond yields, at least yesterday. This morning, 10-year US yields are retreating down 1.5 basis points, 4.95. German yields are still under pressure, up a basis point, 3.5%, but that's not nearly as severe as the change that we saw yesterday. MSCI Asia Pacific index is down 1.3%. The dollar just marginally softer as oil prices. Brent crude down 1.5%, $105.97 the barrel. Those are the markets.
2: Now, let's also check in on some of the stories that our colleagues on the markets today live page are following. Sam Instead joins us for more. Good morning, Sam. Happy Friday. So, it's surprise growth for the UK economy. I mean, is this good for investors, or is it just a bit of a blip because we had very nice weather?
3: Well, you know, I mean, the UK economy does keep doing kind of okay. You know, the drivers this time are quite interesting. So in particular, AI is starting to show up there quite a bit. So cloud computing and AI more generally within the services sector, within manufacturing as well, making optical products, like it's AI is appearing, you know, so that's useful. Is it spectacular? No, but you know, it's still much better than expected. Always with the monthly figures, you've got to like take them with a little bit of a pinch of salt because they can be very volatile. But it was pretty good, you know, like, you know, after a week in which we've seen absolute carnage in bond markets and there's been a lot of pretty bad news for the UK.
1: Yeah.
3: Let's take the good news.
1: No, definitely taking the good news. I mean, we've been waiting to see whether AI would have an impact on productivity. I mean, the productivity puzzle. I mean, Fran, you and I have spent like 20 years covering this story.
2: Talking about
1: the productivity puzzle, how you become more productive in the UK. And Dan Hansen, our chief economist, has done a really good deep dive on it because actually a few weeks ago, the economics team was starting to see that. But it's still quite hard to find the hard data on it, isn't it?
3: It is, but that's interesting you mentioned that because that was another thing the Bank of England have started to talk about, is that it is starting to show up. It's very nascent. It's difficult to totally put it down to AI just yet, but it's there. Like, it's coming.
1: It's
3: AI has arrived in the UK.
1: Yeah, brilliant.
3: Well done,
2: I mean, the worry is job loss. I mean, this is the problem, right? There's always a bit of a trade-off, and it's unclear. Again, we don't really know what it means for in the data and things like that. Okay, global bond yields. How worried are we, Sam?
3: Well, I think we should be fairly worried. You know, you were just mentioning, I was in here yesterday as well.
1: Yes.
3: And when I was sat here yesterday, bond yields were looking kind of okay, you know, early in the morning. And then that was very, very much not the case when we got to the end of the day. And it's almost all being dictated at the moment by oil prices. But there has been, over the course of the last couple of weeks, a really significant shift in tightening that's expected and everywhere as well. You know, the Bank of England now 4 rate hikes over the course of, you know, by the end of 2027. Similar sort of path the ECB, not too far off that for the Fed. It's kind of carnage in Asian bond markets as well. So we shall see. But it's you know, something that's causing a headache for a really broad church of markets because it's also hitting equities and bonds going down at the same time. You know, lots of kind of worrying signs. Maybe we get a quieter day today, but I would hesitate to commit to that just yet.
1: Yeah, I mean, if you look at the whole curve, it was like 1 year yields jumping about 12 basis points, 10-year about 9 basis points, and then the 30-year also up about 5 basis points sort of towards the end of the day yesterday. So yeah, and then what are you keeping your eye on ahead of the weekend? That's somebody's written that into the script for me, which is a bit cryptic, so I don't know what that is. Tell me.
3: Well, you know, we've actually had a week where there's been a lot of housing market news for the UK.
1: Yes, okay.
3: Now, I started here, you know, we started with GDP, which was quite positive, and now I'm going to go a bit negative again, I'm afraid. But we had Barclay Group out today, who mostly focus on London and the South East, so slightly more expensive housing than some of their peers. But they're saying that what they're starting to see and what they've been seeing for the last few months is people who don't need to move are not. So if you are not, you know, moving to be nearer to parents, or, you know, to get to the size or for a job, if you don't have that immediate need to do it, a lot of people aren't. So that's what's causing this kind of much more subdued activity. We've seen mortgage approvals go down. The RICS report yesterday was kind of filled with generally quite negative views on where prices are going, with the exception of rent, which is starting to edge up again and starting to go higher, which is in and of itself not, you know, it can be inflationary and has been quite inflationary over the last few years. And that also impacts first-time buyers being able to save money. So, a bit negative, I'm afraid.
2: are people worried, or are they just waiting for the budget? Because we have a new government, we don't really know what we're facing, basically.
3: Yeah, I think that's a big part of it, actually. And I think the last couple of months, I think there is just a general uncertainty because, you know, every now and again, it is the case that bond yields and the Bank of England and what the Bank of England may or may not do breaks through into the mainstream. So that's worried people. But I think you're exactly right that now we're entering this period where we don't know, you know, and we're a little bit far out. If there's a big measure on stamp duty, that is the one thing that really alters the way that people think. So if that arrives, which is what Barclay are calling for today, then that could change the picture quite substantially.
4: Okay, that's really interesting. Well, there's not been the kind of drumbeat anxiety about a massive tax increasing budget, but it doesn't mean that might not happen. Anyway, Sam, thank you so much for being with us. Sam Unstead there from our Markets Today Live page team with the latest on what's happening in the UK. Francine, thank you so much for joining us on radio.
2: Busy Friday.
4: Yeah, hope you have a great show. We'll be watching out for that. Francine on Bloomberg Television. Coming up next, we'll have the UK Cash Open. This is Bloomberg. The latest global headlines are now at your fingertips.
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4: This is Bloomberg Daybreak Europe for this Friday, the 11th of September, from London. Coming up today...
5: Bond shock. Global borrowing costs hit their highest since 2007 as markets brace for further central bank tightening.
4: Crude awakening. Middle East fighting threatens key shipping routes as Gulf states reportedly seek a Hormuz deal.
5: Hot weather. Hotter growth. Britain's economy beats forecasts for a third straight month, with GDP up 0.4% in July.
4: Plus, control... Altman delete. OpenAI's CEO considers slowing the race for cutting-edge artificial intelligence as safety concerns grow.
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4: Good morning from London. I'm Caroline Hepke.
5: And I'm Charles Capel. 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
4: Charles, good to have you in the radio studio. As we see at the start of European trading, the Stoxx 600 actually positive, up by 0.3%. Even though we saw a sell-off in Asia, MSCI Asia Pacific Index was down 1.3%. The Nikkei dropped 2%. So did the KOSPI. The KOSPI was down about 1.8% at the close. Just looking elsewhere, though, it's the bond market story that has been so much in focus. But actually, we get a bit of a reprieve. There was a big jump in yields yesterday. This morning, though, German yields are steady at 3.5%. US yields on the 10-year Treasury note are down 2 basis points at 4.94. As we see, oil prices ease a bit, down 2% for Brent crude futures, $105.57. Those are the markets, Charles.
5: And now on to some of our top stories. A global bond sell-off is intensifying as surging oil prices fuel renewed concerns about inflation and interest rates. A gauge of worldwide yields has reached its highest since 2007, with the US 10-year Treasury yield approaching 5%. The energy shock is forcing investors to reassess the outlook for central banks, with expectations shifting towards further tightening. Citibank's global head of Wealth at Work, Kristen Bitterly, now expects the Fed to hike when it meets next week.
6: This idea of previously where we had everyone, I don't want to say explaining it away, but trying to point to different sources. Is it tariffs? Is it the tension in the Middle East? And saying, like, is that something that is going to pass? We're not seeing that. So if we're going to fight inflation, we have to take some action. And a 25 basis point hike is a very modest and a strong signal, though, to the market that they're here to fight inflation.
5: Bitterly's view is backed by markets, which are pricing a roughly 70% chance of a Fed hike, with today's US inflation print likely to be pivotal. It comes after the ECB raised rates yesterday for the second time since the Iran war began, in a move Christine Lagarde called a no-brainer. With the euro area inflation still above 3%, Bloomberg understands another ECB hike is possible as soon as October.
4: Well, oil almost reached $108 a barrel before falling back as escalating fighting in the Middle East raises fears of deeper supply disruptions. The pullback from those highs comes after the Financial Times reported that Iran and the six Gulf states will meet in Oman on Monday to push for a Strait of Hormuz deal. Meanwhile, Iran-backed Houthi forces are advancing towards the Bab el-Mandeb Strait. This is a key shipping route at the southern end of the Red Sea. Stuart Livingston Wallace, Bloomberg's executive editor for the Middle East and North Africa, says that this is a significant development.
7: I think the issue here is the scale of the escalation that we've seen. So, I mean, I think the focus, yes, of course, has been around Hormuz and the Persian Gulf. But now a lot of that attention is being refocused on the Bab el-Mandeb Strait, the Red Sea in general. As you know, that's been going on for several weeks. But what's changing now is that you've seen a concerted push by the Houthis to go further south and towards the coast.
4: Bloomberg's Stuart Livingston Wallace speaking earlier this morning. As ongoing hostilities across the Middle East have left Saudi oil output at its lowest since 1990.
5: Britain's economy unexpectedly grew 0.4% in July, despite a sharp rise in household energy bills. That followed 0.3% growth in June and was much stronger than economists forecast for no growth. It is the third straight month the economy has beaten expectations, raising hopes Britain could avoid a sharp slowdown.
4: So that on the latest UK data. Meanwhile, the ECB president, Christine Lagarde, has attacked a proposal from France's far left to cancel government debt held by central banks. Presidential candidate Jean-Luc Mélenchon wants bonds held by the Bank of France and ECB to be wiped out. Lagarde says the proposal makes no legal, technical or financial sense.
8: It's not by taking from one pocket to put in the other pocket that you actually cancel a debt. You don't. You can argue ad infinitum about minuscule move in one direction or the other, but it's technically not good, if not hopeless.
4: Christine Lagarde's warning comes as France's National Statistics Agency, INSEE, cut its 2026 growth forecast to just 0.4%. That would be the weakest expansion outside of the pandemic since 2012, making it even harder for France to tackle its budget deficit.
5: OpenAI is considering slowing development of cutting-edge AI, with CEO Sam Altman hoping rivals will do the same. Altman told a company-wide meeting this week that OpenAI could pace development alongside several other AI labs. It comes after AI researcher Jacob Coxon quit Anthropic, accusing his former employer and OpenAI of gambling with our lives. Seth Fiegerman is our tech editor.
9: This is not the first or only employee to raise some of these concerns. You know, more than 1,000 employees across the AI labs in July had put out basically a call to action, saying we need some kind of mechanism to help pace the development of the technology. And more recently, we've seen a top executive at OpenAI kind of similarly warn. So he's joining like a growing chorus here, but I think it speaks to the anxiety of this moment inside the AI labs.
5: Seth Fiegerman there, as OpenAI launches ChatGPT for financial services, targeting investment bankers and equity researchers with its GPT-6 Astra model.
4: And the Premier League transfer window may have ended, but that hasn't stopped Chelsea's billionaire financiers looking to close a deal. This in the business of sports. Bloomberg understands that Mark Walter and Todd Boehly are nearing an agreement to sell their stakes in the football club. Our reporter Tiwa Adebayo has the story.
10: In 2022, Clearlake Capital and Todd Boehly led the consortium which bought Chelsea Football Club from Russian oligarch Roman Abramovich for about £2.5 billion. Now Boehly could be set to exit after a federal probe of co-financier Mark Walter's business stirred up deal talks surrounding his stakes in Chelsea. According to those close to proceedings, the two are now close to a consensus on selling their holdings to majority owner Clearlake Capital for a small small profit. Together, Walter and Bowley own about 25% of the top flight English team, according to Sportico. A spokesperson for Walter said Chelsea was another successful sports investment for him, whilst representatives for Bowley and Clear Lake Capital declined to comment. In London, Tiwa Adebayo, Bloomberg Radio.
4: And those are our top stories for you today. Looking at the markets now, so European stocks have actually started on the front foot this Friday morning. We're up 0.3% for the Stock 600. FTSE 100 is flat. The CAC car outperforming up 0.6%. And stock futures for the US are very much in the green. This, as we see, oil prices retreating. So we're trading now at $105.44, down a full 2 percentage points for Brent crude futures. That seems to have also helped yields. UK 10-year gilt yields are down a basis point after the sharp sell-off and the rally in yields yesterday. So 10-year UK gilt yields at 5.36, German bund yields at 3.5%, and US yields down 2 basis points at 4.94%, with the US CPI data still to come later today. Those are the markets.
5: Yeah, well, soon we'll speak more about those yields and everything going on in the markets there. But first, I want to take you back to February, and I don't know if you remember me telling you about my skiing trip to Japan with some of my university friends.
4: Wow.
5: Well, we found that there was the perfect little snack at the end of a long run, and it is a parcel of rice wrapped in seaweed, and it's called an onigiri. My favourite flavour was the tuna mayo. I think I wasn't so keen on the cod roe, but they were absolutely delicious. They were sort of savory and very, very filling, and, you know, great on a cold day. And I was thrilled to see that they are now appearing in British supermarkets. And I have an ally in this, in our Bloomberg opinion writer, Howard Chu, who is also very excited about this and also fell in love with onigiri when he was in Japan. And he's been writing about it.
4: Yeah. Yes, I saw that, and I liked the story. Look, the UK, I mean, everybody's always very down about British cuisine, which I think is good if you find the right thing. But yes, Britain is also excellent at just having a lot of different cuisines, an increasing number of foods. And so, yes, Howard's been trying out these onigiri in M&S and Waitrose. They are available there now, even though, of course, we don't really produce any rice in the UK, so we're going to rely on European supplies. The only thing is they're very expensive versus the Japanese snack. I mean, also, there has been a huge rise in the number of South Korean snack food shops across the UK that I've noticed. And although it's really fun to try out all of these different flavours, they're pricey. They're quite expensive. They're kind of a delicacy.
5: Yeah, it's absolutely fascinating, but delicious.
4: Yeah, and I haven't asked you whether you got down the black run on the back of an onigiri when you were actually skiing in Japan or not. That's for another time. But let's bring in Skyler Montgomery-Koenig, who is Bloomberg's Markets Live strategist, who can, you know, zip through and slalom through all of the issues in markets for us this morning, Skyler. How might the US Consumer Price Index report that comes out today affect risk sentiments and affect markets? I mean, this is going to be a very closely watched print.
11: Yes, absolutely. There's a kind of weird level of importance put on this print. Generally, you'd think that central banks are looking forward rather than kind of driving in the rearview mirror or putting a singular focus on one data point. But what we've heard from Fed members leading up to the September Fed meeting, which is next week, is essentially that whether or not they hike is dependent on this inflation data. Now, expectations are for a rise in the month-on-month measure. Quite a lot of that is due to energy. And core is actually expected to be relatively sticky. And I think if you just get an inline print, that probably means you're more likely to get a hike in September, with the reasoning being that inflation has been so above target in the US for years. You clearly have inflationary pressures still coming through, with energy prices rising in the last 2 weeks overall, with tariffs still feeding through, with the resilient labor market, which we saw with the last non-farm payrolls reprint. And yesterday we got PPI data, which was actually pretty in line, but it meant that you had a hawkish reaction in markets in terms of equities were under pressure, yields rose. Yes, part of that was also the oil price move we had yesterday. But the implication was that the PPI components that feed into PCE, which is the actual Fed target, were hotter. And so it just tells you that the market's kind of primed for this more hawkish reaction, and you likely have to get a pretty big downside miss to have that hike priced out for September, which is next week.
5: Well, of course, fundamentals and rate hikes, they've been impacting the bond market massively, but also so has the US Treasury messaging and also its buyback. The US Treasury bought back fewer bonds than investors had anticipated. Do you think we can get to the 5% yield on the 10-year? It has gained sort of 19 basis points this week already.
11: Yes, I mean, absolutely. It feels kind of like an inevitability at this point in terms of all of the momentum in recent months has been for higher yields. You still have pressure from commodity markets, but there's so many factors pushing yields higher, right? We have a series of supply shocks through the 2020s, which means that your bond equity correlation is flipping. So bonds aren't offering you the same protection that they were historically. You have massive expanding deficits. That's partly related to supply shocks in terms of you're getting more defense spending for stuff like Iran and the US. And there's just more economic uncertainty, and there's so much supply out there, not only from governments, but also from corporates with the hyperscalers doing massive issuance, that investors are just going, we need a greater yield. We need greater compensation for the fact that government bonds are riskier. And if you think about it from a valuation perspective, the US 10-year is essentially the expected policy rate over the next 10 years, plus a term premium. That term premium component is really what's kind of contributing more so in this decade relative to last decade. You have a normalization there. But if you expect the central bank just to be at 4%, then you add 100 basis of term premium, that's at 5% very easily. And the market's increasingly thinking about a policy rate higher than that and a term premium higher than that.
4: Yeah, okay, so it's something that we have to keep watching then. Skylar, thank you so much for being with us. That is Bloomberg's Markets Live. Actually, Skylar Montgomery-Koenig, they're just taking us through, well, the US CPI print to come and bond yields, what they're doing and expectations around that. Thank you.
5: Well, look, Brent oil is moving around a lot after fighting between Yemen-based Houthi militants and Saudi-backed forces intensified. I'm looking now, it's down about 2.06%, still up about $105.4 a barrel. And meanwhile, the Financial Times is reporting that diplomats from six member GCC and Iranian counterparts are scheduled to meet on Monday in Salalah in Oman. Now, that's helping to pull oil prices down from their highs. But joining us now to discuss this is Abu Omar, our Horizon's Middle East anchor. Abir, what do we know about the diplomatic efforts in the region?
12: Good morning, Charles. Well, we know that they're still nowhere near in sight, essentially. Now, we could report about maybe some kind of diplomatic efforts going around in the background. And of course, there was this report by the Financial Times earlier this morning suggesting that GCC officials may be planning some kind of push with Iran, maybe a visit to Oman to kind of bring back negotiations to the table. But nothing is, of course, confirmed yet. But when it comes to the wider negotiations between the United States and Iran, those have genuinely left the window after that MOU was signed in Switzerland over 2 months ago. At this point, of course, we reported on the multiple concessions that were supposed to take part as a part of those wider negotiations, namely the nuclear component or the nuclear weapons component. But lately, we've had a report from the IAEA suggesting that Iran may be instructing constructing near facilities that it had previously had nuclear components in. And so that is a sign, of course, of escalation. President Trump had mentioned that particular site that the IAEA had reported on a couple of times over the course of the past week. And so this is the state of play right now, escalation in the region. You've mentioned energy prices. This is where things stand now because of this sense of plateau. But when it comes to the talks there, or the official talks, Charles and Caroline, they're just nowhere in sight.
4: Yeah, and so this is why a lot of focus on whether we're bracing for a much longer war, maybe one that is perhaps expanded, even as you say, the does seem to be maybe something diplomatically happening in the background, but it's still quite uncertain. Abir, thank you for your time. Abir Abu Omar is our Horizons Middle East anchor joining us this morning. Coming up in the next part of Bloomberg Daybreak Europe. So we want to talk a bit about this weekend's election in Sweden as voters prepare to head to the polls. We'll be doing that in the next part of Daybreak Europe, plus a look at the markets. 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
1: It's 8:21 a.m. here in the City of London. Good morning, I'm Caroline Hepke. Looking at the markets in Europe, actually we're up by 0.25%. So banks are the biggest gainers in terms of the sector breakdown. Industrial goods and services also seeing some gains. This as oil prices have retreated a bit today. So down by 2%, $105.49. There does seem to be some rumbling of diplomacy in the Middle East, even as we sort of hover in this difficult situation of conflict. WTI crude futures at $100 a barrel. Bond markets then, US yields are down 2 basis points and European yields are largely easing off after the ramp up that we saw yesterday in global bond yields. UK gilts on the 10-year down 2 basis points at 5.35 and German benchmark yields at 3.5% now ahead of the US CPI data today. Also, you do have the DMO, the debt management office here in the UK selling £4.5 billion of short maturity bills. This after fewer than expected bonds were bought back in the US. This the Scott Bessent intervention into markets. That's a look at where we are in the markets. Let's get our global news headlines from Charles Capel, who's sitting right opposite me here in London. Good morning, Charles.
2: Thanks, Caroline. Iran-backed Houthi forces are advancing towards the Bab el-Mandeb Strait as fighting with Saudi-backed forces intensifies in Yemen. Axios reports Saudi Crown Prince Mohammed bin Salman called President Trump twice on Thursday, seeking strikes against the Houthis, but Trump refused. Russian President Vladimir Putin has arrived in India for a BRICS summit shaped by wars, tariffs and global trade tensions. Chinese President Xi Jinping is also attending, making his first visit to India since 2019 for talks with Prime Minister Narendra Modi. Ebola has spread to a seventh province in the Democratic Republic of Congo after an infected man travelled across the country and through Rwanda and Uganda. Congo has recorded almost 7,000 confirmed cases and more than 3,300 deaths, with nearly half of confirmed infections proving fatal. And those are some of our global news headlines.
1: Thank you so much, Charles, for that update. Well, this weekend, Swedish voters will head to the polls on Sunday for a general election. It comes after 47-year-old far-right populist leader Jimmie Åkesson has spent a decade turning his party, the Sweden Democrats, from pariah to potentially kingmaker. Polls suggest that Åkesson will come in second, maybe, in the vote, outperforming the Prime Minister Ulf Kristersson's centre-right moderate party. But it's the opposition Social Democrats who are expected to win maybe by just a hair. I've been wanting to put this in context and to understand, amidst the rise of some far-right parties in Europe, what's been happening actually in Sweden. So I've been talking to Bloomberg Stockholm-based reporter Charlie Duxbury and to our Turkey and Sweden economist Selva Bozicki about the election and the Swedish economy. Charlie started by explaining actually the similarities between the Sweden Democrats and Germany's far-right AfD party. Have a listen.
3: What they've got in common is after the 2015 immigration crisis in Europe, parties like the AfD and the Sweden Democrats got a big boost. In the Swedish case, the Sweden Democrats obviously been around a bit longer, as I said earlier, and the European immigration crisis is kind of a validation of their position, rather than kind of what got them started. When you compare the Sweden Democrats to other parties in Europe, you often see similar parties kind of breaking through and then sort of taking a bit of a knock and then maybe coming back. You saw that in Austria, you've seen it in Denmark. The pattern in Sweden so far is just a steady rise for the Sweden Democrats through the last kind of, three elections. And the question this time is, can they continue that rise? And then can they even kind of get to a position ahead of the next election where their leader, Jimmie Åkesson, could be the prime minister? I mean, that's, what the Sweden Democrats want. It's just whether Sweden can be an example of a far-right party going all the way to kind of the top levels of power without a break.
1: Tell us, though, about who the other contenders are, though, in Sweden.
3: Yeah, so Sweden's some biggest party in parliament and oldest party is the Social Democrats. They built the welfare state in Sweden, which Sweden's so well known for these days, they remain an extremely influential party in parliament. They're leading the opposition, the centre-left opposition, trying to get back into power at this election. They have a number of allies, the Green Party, the Centre Party and the Left Party. And what the Social Democrat leader, Magdalena Andersson, will try and do if she wins a majority with those allies is trying to kind of cobble together a functioning coalition of all or a number of those parties working together. It's a bit of a complex picture because her allies, Social Democrats' allies, have kind of different views on what Sweden needs, particularly on sort of economic policy. So that will be, if the Social Democrats emerge as the winners, it will, that kind of negotiation about the formation of their government will be complex and it'll be important and it might take some time. But look on the right, the incumbent prime minister is Ulf Kristersson of the Moderate Party, a sort of centre-right party. His big move when he won at the last election was to sort of take the official support of the far-right Sweden Democrats who stayed outside government but sort of struck this very detailed contract with the minority government to, in return for support. In North Kristersson's sort of governing coalition this time is the Christian Democrats, who are a smaller party, and also the Liberals. And the Liberals have been really struggling to gather the 4% support they need to get over this threshold to enter Parliament at this election. But just over the last couple of weeks, there have been signs that they've managed to gather that support. That's what polling suggests. Maybe sort of taking some of that support and some strategic voting from some of their allies in order to get into Parliament again. It's key that the small Liberal Party do that and get over that 4%. Otherwise, Ulf Kristersson isn't really going to get the mandate this time to get a second term.
1: Selva, just walk us through Sweden's current economic situation. Where does the country stand sort of in relation to European peers?
4: The economy went through a very, very difficult period after the inflation and the interest rate shock after 2022. But we're seeing a quite clear recovery taking shape at the moment. Growth was particularly strong in the second quarter, and households are actually central to that recovery. Inflation has fallen dramatically, interest rates have come down since 2022, and real incomes are rising again. That means purchasing power is finally recovering after several difficult years. And as a result, relative to the rest of Europe, Sweden currently has more momentum and stands on stronger footing. Now, the only drawback is the labor market actually is the weak spot. There's slack there and unemployment remains high and has been much, much slower to recover.
1: Okay, so households may be feeling a little bit better. I mean, you talk about inflation. Obviously, the war in Iran has brought inflation into focus. How's that affecting the Swedish economy in particular?
4: Sweden stands apart from the rest of its peers quite heavily. It's an interesting case. It's entered the latest energy shock with inflation already very low. Now, part of that was due to the current government's diverse relief package that was aiming at improving household budgets. It cut down food VAT by half in April, introduced not one, but two tax breaks on fuel, among other steps that have helped support household purses. Now, those measures help take the CPI measure, that's in particular interest to the central bank CPIF in Sweden, below 1%. And underlying inflation is even weaker. So Sweden is in a different kind of world in this Iran war, respective to other peers.
1: You've also done quite a bit of work on the link or the lack of link when it comes to the rise of nationalists, political parties and the economy and poor economic performance in particular. What have been your findings in relation to Sweden?
4: There's a common story that nationalist parties rise because voters are economically unhappy. You know, jobs disappear when immigrants come into the country. Living standards are squeezed. Housing becomes more expensive, difficult to reach. So people turn away from mainstream parties towards nationalist parties. We tested that hypothesis using voting data from all of the Sweden, well, 250 nearly Swedish municipalities. And we looked at what happens within the municipality over the past five elections. In Sweden. And now for the Nationalist Party in Sweden, that's Sweden Democrats, we don't really find that story in the data. Places where unemployment deteriorated more didn't systematically give Sweden Democrats bigger gains.
1: So that was our economist, who is Selva Baziki, economist for Turkey and Sweden, speaking to me there alongside Bloomberg Stockholm-based reporter Charlie Duxbury. Ahead of the vote in Sweden, Charles, that takes place on Sunday, there was last night actually a debate between the two leading candidates. It didn't include the far-right leader.

0: Actually, when there was this reportedly quite heated in this televised election debate, you know, where they're talking about the economy, around taxes, whether to tax a little bit more in order to spend, and also where crime and security have been quite big features. But it's going to be interesting to see actually what happens in Sweden. You know, that the rise of some far right parties, it's a phenomenon across Europe and one that we've been, you know, very focused on. So that's one story that we've been thinking about this morning. It's 8:32 a.m. though. I'm Caroline Hepke alongside Charles Capel, just bringing you the latest in terms of the European top stories today and markets. Just briefly on European stocks right now, Charles, we're up by 0.2%. We do see oil prices retreating, and that has eased the pressure on bond yields. German yields at the moment trading at 3.51% ahead of the US CPI data too. So those are the markets.
1: Yeah, let's check in on some of our top stories as well. A global bond sell-off is intensifying as surging oil prices are fueling renewed concerns about inflation and interest rates. A gauge of worldwide yields has reached its highest since 2007, with the US 10-year Treasury yield approaching 5%. The energy shock is forcing investors to reassess the outlook for central banks, with expectations shifting towards further tightening. And it comes after the ECB raised rates yesterday for the second time since the Iran war began. Christine Lagarde is the president of the European Central Bank.
2: You say that our projections are not at target. So, the decision that we took today, which was, by the way, a unanimous decision, okay, was a no-brainer.
1: Christine Lagarde spoke as Bloomberg understands another ECB hike is possible as soon as October. Markets are also pricing in a roughly 70% chance for a Fed hike, with today's US inflation print likely to be pivotal.
0: And in terms of the data, Bloomberg, Britain's economy unexpectedly grew by 0.4% in July, despite a sharp rise in household energy bills. It means it's the third straight month that the UK economy has beaten expectations, raising hopes that Britain could avoid a sharp slowdown. So that in the data out this morning of interest. Coming up in the next part of Daybreak Europe, though, we're going to get into a longer discussion on the markets with Reinhard Root, who is Equities Chief Investment Officer at 91 Capital, joining us in the radio studio. That's next. This is Bloomberg.
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1: It is 8:40 a.m. here in the City of London. Good morning, I'm Caroline Hepke, looking at the market. So we're fully focused on the retreat in oil prices now this morning. Brent crude futures are down 1.4%, so we're trading at $106.13. The pressure yesterday had meant rising global bond yields, but actually that has also been a trend that has retreated today. So 4.94 for US benchmark 10-year yields, down about 1.5 basis points. German yields, though, tick up a basis point at 3.51. We did see overnight Japanese, Aussie, Kiwi yields surging. This is, we've got the US CPI data expected to show an acceleration when that number drops later this morning. Dollar's not moving that much. It's slightly weaker this morning. Japanese yen strengthens at 0.1%. We did see a continued sell-off in the Asia equity markets. MSCI Asia Pacific Index down 1.3%. And then European stocks this morning are gaining 0.2%. Interesting that we saw Novo Nordisk in particular downgraded, and so that stock was one selling off on European markets. So in fact, Novo Nordisk is down 2.7%, so in that basket of worst performers, but overall we're up by 0.2 in the first, 41 minutes of European trading. That's a look at the markets. Your Bloomberg Radio Business Flash. Now Charles Cable has more on what's going on around the world. Good morning, Charles.
2: Thanks, Caroline. Iran-backed Houthi forces are advancing towards the Bab el-Mandeb Strait as fighting with Saudi-backed forces intensifies in Yemen. Axios reports Saudi Crown Prince Mohammed bin Salman called President Trump twice on Thursday seeking strikes against the Houthis, but Trump refused. Russian President Vladimir Putin has arrived in India for a BRICS summit shaped by wars, tariffs and global trade tensions. Chinese President Xi Jinping is also attending, marking his first visit to India since 2019 for talks with Prime Minister Narendra Modi. Ebola has spread to a seventh province in the Democratic Republic of Congo after an infected man travelled across the country and through Rwanda and Uganda. Congo has recorded almost 7,000 confirmed cases and more than 3,300 deaths, with nearly half of confirmed infections proving fatal. And those are some of our global news headlines.
1: Charles, thank you so much for that global news update. Much appreciated. Now, let's think about the markets then. We are potentially bracing for a long war in the Middle East. The ECB raised interest rates yesterday. We've got the US CPI data to think about today. Joining us now to discuss is Reinhard Root, who is Equities Chief Investment Officer at 91 here in the radio studio. Welcome. It's good to speak to you. I suppose my first question is why equity markets are so buoyant in the face of rising yields and all of these risks. Just give us your take.
3: Look, I think as equity investors, we look at the bond market, but it's not always what drives equities. Clearly, equities is around about corporate profits, about earnings, and really earnings has been exceptionally strong. You know, earnings season has surprised to the upside yet again. We're seeing earnings estimate revisions in the right direction, or positive as opposed to negative, especially in the more cyclical parts of the market. So it really is just an earnings story. And I think probably if you combine that with, I suppose, you know, markets do climb a wall of worry, and there's clearly quite a lot of worries in the world, whether that's, you know, geopolitics or infrastructure build out, you know, that combination of very robust earnings and climbing a wall of worry has managed to offset some of these macro tensions which you've mentioned.
2: And then, you know, turning to this question on equities, you know, I guess like earnings are driven by economic growth, and economic growth seems to be facing two factors. One, inflation, and potentially that, you know, suppressing spending. And then second, artificial intelligence and potential benefits that we get from that. Which of those do you see as a more important force?
3: Look, I think I suppose those two things are somewhat intersected, but I would say the equity ecosystem is very much driven at the moment by the AI infrastructure build out. Now clearly that somewhat feeds into monetary policy, because the faster the build out, the more inflationary pressures, the more it affects monetary policy. But I would say at the moment, you know, the topic du jour, and it will continue to be for a period of time, is just can the sheer pace of infrastructure infrastructure capex that's been pointed towards AI. Can that continue at the pace that it's continuing at? And what that means for companies, because obviously we're at the early stages of this mega cycle build out, and we see that in some instances that there's corporate stress, I suppose. We see that in negative free cash flows coming through in some of the hyperscalers. We see that in, you know, debt funding concerns in some parts of the market. So that's really dominating the debate. But what does kill equity markets clearly is very sharp sudden rises or increases in interest rates, which I think you're probably unlikely to see in this cycle, because when we got it in 2002, you know, I think central banks were very much behind the curve, right? You also had a inflation shock driven by rising oil prices. Today it's a bit different, because back in 2002, you know, wages were accelerating, wage inflation was accelerating. Today it's decelerating, real yields were negative, then today it's positive. So there are quite a few differences, but equities do think of both those things effectively.
1: Yes, I think that is, you're right to point to that, you know, the cycle of hikes concern. I mean, I suppose the ECB was quite hawkish yesterday, so maybe that is also in consideration. Look, are there European opportunities to your mind? Because I wonder whether we're underestimating the benefits of AI for European businesses. And we just saw that AI has helped the UK's GDP data, just in terms of the monthly figure that came out earlier this morning. You know, that maybe there are more benefits there than we imagine, even though Europe doesn't really have a strong, you know, domestic AI model. I mean, Mistral is there, but it's not as big as the US models.
3: Yeah, I suppose. Look, I mean, it's always opportunities. There are. I suppose obviously some direct tech plays. I mean, if you look at the structure of the European UK market, it's somewhat different clearly to the US. Is, you know, slightly more capital heavy, more financials, and that's an interesting area where we find quite a lot of opportunities. You know, banks obviously lend towards infrastructure build out. We see that in quite a lot of the banking plays, whether that's Barclays in the UK, Santander, is quite interesting as well. And clearly banks enjoy a steepening yield curve environment as well, like typically, you know, rising net interest margin. So I think hence my comment earlier that this ecosystem is somewhat interconnected. You know, infrastructure build out leads to strong loan growth, advances growth, and therefore, I mean, that's an interesting space, because I think that's a part of the market that's always been quite heavily discounted versus other parts of the world for reasons which we well know. You know, obviously the GFC overhang. So that's an area where we actually still continue to find quite a lot of ideas, I would say.
2: And, you know, just quickly, when thinking about sort of the supply of equity in Europe, you know, there are very few IPOs coming through, but there are also a lot of buybacks and a lot of takeovers. Is that something that's starting to concern you or enter your frame of mind?
3: Yeah, look, I mean, I think it's always nice to have almost like a breadth of the opportunity set. You know, more listings is always more interesting than, you know, and clearly you do see it in parts of the world where it's almost seemed like capital raisings where there's been new listings has been quite concentrated in very deliberate specific areas. Obviously, Europe has suffered, you know, the UK has suffered. I suspect that trend is likely to continue, really. But how we would think about it, as long as, you know, I would rather be investing in a market where companies are buying back their stock at decent valuations and decent yields than investing in a market where there's lots of equity issuance, either through IPOs and additional share issuance as well. If you look at where, you know, probably emerging markets, why it's underperformed, especially markets such as China, in recent years over the longer term, is just because of equity issuance, is because if you look at the capital stock or number of shares in issue in those indices, it's continued to increase. And that's never a good thing, because clearly earnings per share declines. So it can be a positive if you don't have, you know, new issuance. But as long as you buy back shares at kind of reasonable prices, then it's okay.
1: Okay. Reinhardt, very good to speak to you. Thank you so much for giving us your views. Reinhardt Root is Equities Chief Investment Officer at 9 to 1. Hope to see you again on Bloomberg Radio. Thank you. Coming up with the next part of Bloomberg Daybreak Europe. So Chloe Millet is going to help us go through the stocks that are moving just in the first hour of European trading. So Chloe Millet will be in the studio as we look at Novo Nordisk. What's the story behind that drop and others today? This is Bloomberg. AI is entering its most consequential phase.

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1: It is 8:53 a.m. here in the City of London. Good morning, I'm Caroline Hepke. So yields are holding a little bit steadier today than they were yesterday. So German benchmark 10-year yields at 3.5%, up almost a basis point. US yields, though, down 1.5 basis points at 4.95. Everyone really is thinking about the US CPI print. You know, if it is hot, reinforcing the idea of a Fed rate hike next week. And really, then the idea is whether it's a hiking cycle or more of a hiking cycle or not. In terms of stocks right now, European stock markets are up by 0.2%. We did see something of a sell-off in Asia, particularly the KOSPI, the Nikkei, which closed down. But NASDAQ and S&P 500 uni futures are gaining, sort of shrugging off the worries around the rising cost of borrowing. The dollar is also flat, and oil prices right now are down 1.4% for Brent crude futures. So over the course of this week, we've seen a significant rally for oil prices. But this morning, we're on the back foot, $106.04. And natural gas prices in Europe are also slightly down. That's a look at where we are in the markets and our Bloomberg Radio Business Flash.
2: Now let's take a look at some of the stocks on the move today in Europe. I'm Charles Capel with Caroline Hepke. We're joined by Bloomberg reporter Chloe Millet. Chloe, a drop for Novo Nordisk. Mm-hmm. What's the story?
3: Yeah, so Novo just got downgraded by Morgan Stanley analysts to a sell rating. So those analysts have said they were quite concerned about subdued growth prospects for the company and said that those were not reflected currently in the valuation for Novo. And so the big problem really is the patent cliff that is facing GLP-1s in some markets like the US and Europe, where generic competition is going to start coming quite soon. So about the mid-2030s is going to start happening. And of course, this loss of exclusivity on some of those drugs is going to be a huge challenge for Novo Nordisk and some of its peers as well. And so this latest downgrade now brings the overall number of sell ratings on that stock at 5. So that's quite a lot, given that they are just 9 buys. And recently, Deutsche Bank analysts also cut their recommendation on Novo, saying there was very high uncertainty surrounding the outlook for the company. They said, you know, the latest results were quite messy. The weight loss pill did not manage to beat expectations, and there were a lot of hope essentially placed in this Wegovy pill. And there have also been some recent trial setbacks. So there's been quite a few challenges there. And the attention now is really turning on September 21st, when Novo will have its capital markets day. So we'll see if any further catalysts emerge and if it can reassure investors.
1: Interesting. Novo Nordisk. Okay. What about the news from Puma?
3: Yeah, so some management uncertainty there for Puma. So the chief commercial officer will be stepping down on September 30th for personal reasons. This adds a little bit of uncertainty on the strategy, given that Puma is currently in the middle of a big turnaround. So the latest results showed that some progress had been made on this strategic reset, but the sales are still likely to continue being very weak throughout the rest of this year, of 2026, with the focus being mainly on clearing the inventory and the hope that things that can sort of get back on track starting in 2027. It's been quite a tough time overall for those sportswear stocks. We had Lululemon cutting its guidance recently. Nike and Adidas are struggling to get back in investors' good graces. And so for Puma, there is this kind of broader sector weakness, and then this additional uncertainty from this management change as well, weighing a little bit on the shares this morning.
2: And finally, Trainline has released its latest forecast. Tell us more.
3: Yeah, so quite a solid trading update this morning from Trainline. Strong results in the first half, a new buyback of £100 million, and also maintained its guidance. So analysts have noted that the passenger volumes were quite resilient, that rail demand was quite strong. There have been some challenges, and of course the extreme heat that we've seen in Europe has hurt the demand in some parts of the international business. But the UK business is looking actually in pretty good shape. What's weighed on the shares recently for Trainline was that the UK's Competition and Markets Authority said last month it was investigating a few firms, including Trainline, over drip pricing, which is when a company advertises a low initial price and then slowly adds, you know, fees on top of that, taxes, service charges, etc. And so that investigation into Trainline has been, you know, creating some weakness in the shares. So this trading update has helped to relieve some of that pressure, but we're still down about 10% year to date for the company.
4: Okay, good stuff. Thank you so much, Chloe, for bringing us those stocks to watch this morning. Bloomberg's reporter Chloe Millet. Now, for conversations like this one, you can subscribe to our Stock Movers Reports, 5-minute audio reports on the biggest winners and losers in the stock market. 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Charles, been good to have you in the radio studio. What are you thinking about this Friday morning?
2: Well, I'm just thinking about how the deals are starting to return in Europe for equity capital markets. We're starting to get a flurry of smaller share sales coming through, and it feels like the city is back alive again. It feels like everyone's come back from their holidays and they're back at work and ready to work away to the end of the year.
4: Absolutely refreshed. Yeah, we hope you're going to have a great Friday morning. Stay with us. We've got a second hour here of the European Market Open on Bloomberg Daybreak Europe, live from London. This is Bloomberg.
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4: This is Bloomberg Daybreak Europe for this Friday, the 11th of September from London. Coming up today...
5: Bond shock. Global borrowing costs hit their highest since 2007 as markets brace for further central bank tightening.
4: Crude awakening. Middle East fighting threatens key shipping routes as Gulf states reportedly seek a Hormuz deal.
5: Hot weather, hotter growth. Britain's economy beats forecasts for a third straight month, with GDP up 0.4% in July.
4: Plus, sounding the alarm, Bridgewater's Greg Jensen tells Bloomberg that AI will kill people before it's curbed.
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4: Nice to see you this Friday morning, Rachel.
5: Good to be here.
4: Yeah, as we've got a really interesting day, and I know you're going to have some insights for me and for our listeners into what's happening in the bond market.
5: I will try. There's plenty to talk about, that is for sure.
4: Yeah, as we see these, well, what have been rising yields, there's a little bit of a pause in markets this morning, though, ahead of the US CPI data. Of course, 0.4% is the expectation for that print. That doesn't come till later. 10-year US Treasury yields are easing off 2 basis points lower today at 4.94, and German yields are also holding steady at 3.5%. But, you know, this is a big change for markets. Why the relief today? Oil prices are down. Brent crude futures are dropping 1.9%, trading at $105.65. And you've got European stocks at the moment actually up by 0.3%. That's a look at the markets, Rachel.
5: Now onto our top stories this morning. A global bond sell-off remains in focus as surging oil prices have fueled renewed concerns about inflation and interest rates. A gauge of worldwide yields has reached its highest since 2007, with the US 10-year Treasury yield approaching 5%. The energy shock is forcing investors to reassess the outlook for central banks, with expectations shifting towards further tightening. Citibank's global head of wealth at work, Kristen Bitterly, now expects the Fed to hike when it meets next week.
6: This idea of previously where we had everyone, I don't want to say explaining it away, but trying to point to different sources. Is it tariffs? Is it the tension in the Middle East? And saying, like, is that something that is going to pass? We're not seeing that. So if we're going to fight inflation, we have to take some action. And a 25 basis point hike is a very modest and a strong signal, though, to the market that they're here to fight inflation.
5: Bitterly's view is backed by markets, which are pricing a roughly 70% chance of a Fed hike, with today's US inflation print likely to be pivotal and US average diesel prices at the pump now above $6 for the first time ever. It comes after the ECB raised rates yesterday for the second time since the Iran war began, in a move President Christine Lagarde called a no-brainer. And with euro area inflation still above 3%, Bloomberg understands another ECB hike is possible as soon as October.
4: Now to some breaking news. This hour, the International Energy Agency has cut its oil demand forecast as the Iran war continues to disrupt global supplies. It now expects demand to fall by 2.5 million barrels per day this year. That's the biggest annual decline since the COVID pandemic. But supply is falling even faster, leaving the market facing a deeper shortfall and potentially forcing further cuts in consumption.
5: Brent crude briefly neared $108 a barrel before easing toward $105 as Middle East fighting intensified and threatened further supply disruptions. The pullback came after the Financial Times reported Iran and the six Gulf states will meet in Oman on Monday to push for a Strait of Hormuz deal. Meanwhile, Iran-backed Houthi forces are advancing towards the Bab al-Mandeb Strait, a key shipping route at the southern end of the Red Sea. Stuart Livingston Wallace, Bloomberg's executive editor for the Middle East and North Africa, says this is a significant development.
7: I think the issue here is the scale of the escalation that we've seen. So, I mean, I think the focus, yes, of course, has been around Hormuz and the Persian Gulf. But now a lot of that attention is being refocused on the Bab al-Mandeb Strait, the Red Sea in general. As you know, that's been going on for several weeks. But what's changing now is that you've seen a concerted push by the Houthis to go further south and towards the coast.
5: Bloomberg's Stuart Livingston Wallace speaking earlier this morning as ongoing hostilities across the Middle East have left Saudi oil output at its lowest since 1990.
4: Now, in terms of the UK, Britain's economy unexpectedly grew by 0.4% in July, despite a sharp rise in household energy bills. That followed 0.3% growth in June and was much stronger than economists' forecasts for no growth. Now, it's the third month in a row that the economy has beaten expectations, raising hopes that Britain could avoid a sharp slowdown.
5: ECB President Christine Lagarde has attacked a proposal from France's far-left to cancel government debt held by central banks. President candidate Jean-Luc Mélenchon wants bonds held by the Bank of France and the ECB to be wiped out. Lagarde says the proposal makes no legal, technical or financial sense.
8: It's not by taking from one pocket to put in the other pocket that you actually cancel a debt. You don't. You can argue ad infinitum about minuscule move in one direction or the other, but it's technically not good, if not hopeless.
5: Christine Lagarde's warning comes as France's National Statistics Agency, INSEE, cuts its 2026 growth forecast to just 0.4%. That would be the weakest expansion outside the pandemic since 2012, making it even harder for France to tackle its budget deficit.
4: Now, one of the world's most influential hedge fund investors has issued a dire warning about the risk of the artificial intelligence boom. Bridgewater Co CEO Greg Jensen has told Bloomberg's Odd Lots podcast that action may only come once AI starts harming people. Here he is comparing it with the complacent approach initially taken to the pandemic.
9: When you watch this happen, right, and you're seeing this like now, okay, it's committing crimes. I think, unfortunately, this is like what it was like in February 2020, like meaning, okay, there's this horrible thing happening in China, everybody knows, now it's in Italy. It's like, it doesn't, stocks don't crash until it comes here, right? Like, meaning until the AI starts killing people, unfortunately, history would suggest we're not gonna do anything. But we are gonna face that. That's going to happen, and it'd be much better if we started dealing with it before then, and you can do it, right? It's also not hopeless.
4: Jensen's comments amplify growing public fears over the broader threats that AI poses to humanity beyond the economy. You can hear the full interview on the latest episode of Bloomberg's Odd Lots podcast on Apple, Spotify, or wherever you listen.
5: Jensen's comments come as OpenAI says it is considering slowing development of cutting-edge AI, with CEO Sam Altman hoping rivals will do the same. Altman told a company-wide meeting this week that OpenAI could pace development alongside several other AI labs. It comes after AI researcher Jacob Kopsum quit Anthropic, accusing his former employer and OpenAI of gambling with our lives. Seth Fiegerman is our tech editor.
10: This is not the first or only employee to raise some of these concerns. You know, more than 1,000 employees across the AI labs in July had put out basically a call to action, saying we need some kind of mechanism to help pace the development of the technology. And more recently, we've seen a top executive at OpenAI kind of similarly warn. So he's joining like a growing chorus here, but I think it speaks to the anxiety of this moment inside the AI labs.
5: Seth Fiegerman there, as OpenAI launched ChatGPT for financial services, targeting investment bankers and equity researchers with its GPT-6 Astra model.
4: Those are our top stories. Let's get to the markets right now. So European stocks are up 0.2%. Oil prices are cooling. Brent crude down 1.7%, $105.84. And so that also means some relief in terms of markets. Yields are down, actually, for US benchmark 10-year treasuries at 4.95. German yields at 3.5%. UK gilt yields 5.35. I'm just giving you the benchmark 10-year rather than, you know, across all the tenors. But in terms of currency markets, the dollar's not doing that much, actually, on the Bloomberg dollar spot index. It's flat. Rachel, you have deep expertise in the bond markets. What do you make of this? What do you think is the most important thing that listeners should be thinking about?
5: Yeah, I mean, I think the oil rise this week has really been what's kind of sparked this off again. But I think it would be foolish not to pay attention to what's going on in the US as well. I think Bessent has been very, Scott Bessent, the US yes. Treasury Secretary, has been very vocal about his involvement in markets recently, obviously on the yen, declaring I am the house, but also in terms of upping the amount that the Treasury is prepared to buy back from the bond market. That was something that really prompted a reaction at the time, and I think we've had the buybacks this week. The market was slightly disappointed about the amount that was being bought back, but it suggests, you know, that the US is going to continue having to intervene in the market, or sees a need to intervene in the market, which is always something that is going to worry practitioners.
4: Yeah, absolutely. And of course, this after the Japanese finance minister, Tatsuki Katayama, hinted at the concerns on the Japanese side, saying that the translation into Japanese of calling Bessent calling himself the house was actually a little bit scary. Look, let's bring in Jamie Rush, who's Bloomberg's Director of Global Economics now, on all of this. What is your view on the global bond sell-off? It intensified over the course of this week. This morning, though, a little bit easing off because the surge in oil prices has taken a back seat and we're seeing oil prices decline. The war in Iran has been such a factor in markets for months. The impact on inflation, is that going to accelerate? Is it the idea that we're going to see the war last a much longer time that is the worrying thing for the world?
11: Well, I think perspective, longer term perspective, at the shorter end of the curve, it's very much driven by the Fed, how it's going to respond to the shocks that are coming down the pipe. And then you have the longer end of the yield curve, which is more about where will rates settle once all these shocks have come through and we're done and dusted with things, as well as sentiment around the outlook for debt. So on the short term, basically, I think what we've learned over the past few weeks, month, is that Kevin Warsh is not going to be the kind of pushover that Trump thought he might have been, and he's likely to respond to the inflation shock that's coming through because of Iran. And although the outlook for Iran hasn't broadly changed, I mean, essentially it's an intractable conflict, that hasn't changed very much. But the way that the Fed is digesting that information and the way it plans to respond is becoming clearer. And I think that explains a lot of the short-term move. At the longer end, though, it's driven by more fundamental factors.
5: Mm. Well, I mean, once we get into that, Jamie, and just to flag to our audience, we are having a few audio issues at the moment, but we will keep on trying. But I mean, how much longer do you think we could be here in this kind of period of long yields? And how high could things actually go before we see things stabilise?
11: So the longer term, I think there are structural factors which affect the cost of borrowing globally. So when we see bond yields rise, we don't just see them rise in the US or in the UK. They're all moving together. And it's because the capital capital market is global. It's imbalance between global saving and global investment in the world economy. That's fundamentally where the interest rate comes from. That's what determines what keeps inflation stable. So if everyone's trying to invest like they are with AI, that pushes up interest rates in the medium term. If everyone's saving like we had during the baby boomer bulge when everyone was working and saving for retirement, then that pushes down on rates. And so at the moment, that balance is starting to shift. And we've seen that interest rates globally have been moving higher. And all the main fundamental factors which drive that balance, we think are likely to be pushing up again in the future. So if we think that Treasury yields at 5% is something unusual, well, actually, I think that's much more likely to be the new normal.
4: Okay, so a new normal. Jamie, thank you so much for being with us. We'll leave it there. We were having a few issues with your sound, but really appreciate your time on the programme. Jamie Rush is Bloomberg's Director of Global Economics. Well, let's dive a little bit deeper into the oil story, especially as we've had the International Energy Agency out with a new oil report today, cutting its forecast for oil demand and saying that actually consumption may have to decline further. Joining us for more is Bloomberg's Senior Editor for Energy and Commodities, James Herring. Good morning, James. So what exactly is the IEA forecasting and thinking about? I mean, I think this idea of demand destruction is very interesting in that report.
12: Yeah, I mean, clearly that's what they're saying is needs to happen. There's been a big reduction in their forecast for demand this year and an even bigger reduction in their forecast for supply this year. And so the IEA doesn't forecast prices, but implicit in that is that, you know, what's going to destroy demand? Rising prices are what's going to destroy demand. So, the current market, we've seen prices rise above $100 again this week. They're down a tiny bit today, but, everything is bullish. And it's a very sort of bleak outlook for the energy market. And it shows that the consequences of the Iran war are not going away at all.
5: I mean, is the Strait of Hormuz really the only choke point here, or are there other pressures that are kind of hitting the global oil supply right now?
12: Hormuz is the main thing for oil flows in general. When it comes to diesel, which is the fuel that's really getting squeezed the tightest, and we've seen prices surging everywhere, a big issue also is what's going on with Russia and Ukraine. Ukraine has been very successful in its drone campaign hitting Russian refineries. Russia was a big exporter of diesel. It's curbed those exports, and its refineries are running at a much slower rate. So that's the second factor that's causing this surge in fuel prices.
4: Yeah, I suppose, can we make any predictions about where prices go from here? Can you extrapolate from the IEA? Can you think about that and therefore think about the impact on inflation?
12: The market is clearly bullish. I think the IEA report today is a reflection of the fact that from where we are today in the political situation, there really doesn't seem to be any path out of the Iran-US war. At least nothing realistic that presents itself now. And that's obviously bullish for prices because, as the IEA said today, we've been drawing oil out of inventories very rapidly since the war started in February. Those inventories are getting more and more depleted. There's less available to, cushion the blow of the loss of Hormuz exports. All of that is bullish for prices.
4: James, I was in the US last week and the focus on prices at the pump, of gasoline prices at the pump in the US, but also diesel prices, the focus here in Europe on natural gas prices. Tell us about the impact on the derivative fuels that come out of this market, because those are seeing also significant gains.
12: All fuels are rising. And diesel in the US, even though it's not the thing that consumers feel most immediately in terms of the sort of pain when they fill up their vehicles, because they mostly use gasoline, it obviously affects the transport of goods, heavy industry, all of this, which, it takes a little bit more time to filter through the economy, but it's all inflationary. And so, it's a big problem for Trump in the US with the midterms coming up, for sure.
4: Yeah, absolutely. But also on the flip side, I suppose, maybe, that pressure, perhaps that fuels some diplomacy. Anyway, that has always been the kind of thought in the past, that pressure in the oil price might be there. James, thank you so much for being with us. Good to speak to you. Bloomberg Senior Editor for Energy and Commodities, James Herrod, as we continue to track the oil markets for you this morning, which are actually retreating today. And again, that is on this idea of diplomacy, maybe more amongst the Gulf states trying to come together, reported in the FT and in other places. Brent crude at the moment down 2.2%. So that's a story we'll be watching closely. Right, the next part of Daybreak Europe, we're going to hear from the Secretary of the Interior in the US. This is Doug Burgum. There's obviously been the Republican Party gathering for their midterm convention, so and focus on the midterm elections. And he's been speaking to Bloomberg, so we'll bring that conversation to you next. This is Daybreak Europe.
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1: Good morning. It is 9:21 a.m. here in the City of London. European stocks are up by 0.3%. So today seem to be managing with a world where we've seen rising bond yields over the course of this week. But even those yields are easing. UK gilt yields saw such a surge yesterday on the 10-year, actually down 2 basis points, but still 5.35 for gilt yields. German yields at 3.51%, up by a basis point. US yields 4.94, down by 2 basis points. There was a real catch-up trade overnight in JGBs, which surged 6.5 basis points in Aussie yields, in Kiwi yields. Having said that, stock futures for the US are up 0.4 for the NASDAQ and S&P 500 as we see oil prices retreat 1.9% lower for Brent crude futures. I'll leave it there. Let's get a roundup of our global news headlines from Rachel Evans here in London. Good morning.
2: Good morning. Thanks, Caroline. Iran-backed Houthi forces are advancing toward the Bab al-Mandeb Strait as fighting with Saudi-backed forces intensifies in Yemen. Axios reports Saudi Crown Prince Mohammed bin Salman called President Trump twice on Thursday seeking strikes against the Houthis, but Trump refused. Russian President Vladimir Putin has arrived in India for a BRICS summit, shaped by wars, tariffs and global trade tensions. Chinese President Xi Jinping is also attending, making his first visit to India since 2019 for talks with Prime Minister Narendra Modi. Ebola has spread to a 7th province in the Democratic Republic of Congo after an infected man travelled across the country and through Rwanda and Uganda. Congo has recorded almost 7,000 confirmed cases and more than 3,300 deaths, with nearly half of confirmed infections proving fatal. Those are some of our global news headlines.
1: Okay, just in some breaking news for you this morning. So we are watching the tensions ratchet up between the Houthis and Saudi Arabia. Yemen's Houthis, according to AFP, have now completely taken over the Bab al-Mandeb Strait. It's just that one report. It's on the Bloomberg terminal for you. And that the Houthis have also taken control of the Mayan island in the Red Sea. So we will track that story as the clashes have been escalating between the Houthis and Saudi Arabia. We know that the Saudi Arabian Crown Prince spoke to President Trump twice on Thursday, trying to get the US to hit the Houthis to deliver airstrikes, which President Trump reportedly denied or rejected. And so that is something that we are watching closely. This Iran-backed militant group, of course, which has been disrupting shipping and oil markets in recent years, but that seems to have really escalated. So that is breaking news this morning. Now let's get to our big conversation then. It's actually about the midterms. President Trump closed his speech at the Republican midterm convention just in the early hours of this morning by urging Americans to go out and vote. This was after the promise of a $5,000 check to adult US citizens if the US Republicans retain control of Congress that President Trump was talking about on Wednesday. Now, this is Bloomberg's interview with the US Secretary of the Interior, Doug Burgum, who's been speaking to Bloomberg's Kayleigh Lyons about that proposal, but also about a lot of other things. This was on the sidelines of the Republican National Convention that's been taking place in Dallas. Have a listen.
3: I'm sure President Trump, who's just launched this big idea yesterday, perhaps has some ideas related to the revenue that's coming in or the savings that's being generated from other sources. But I'm sure there's many people in Congress that think this is a good idea as well. And of course, when we look at Congress in the past or Democrats in the past, they promised, hey, we're going to give $1 trillion of student college debt relief, which is really just a pass through the universities, or we're going to change the rules around healthcare reimbursements, trillions of dollars, or we're going to do the Green New Deal, trillions of dollars over decades of subsidies. So there's been other big ideas that have been pitched out, you know, during election years. But I think this one is the first time where President Trump is saying the people that are generating the prosperity, the workers of America, would be the ones that are the recipients.
2: Well, you mentioned a moment ago, Mr. Secretary, that the president has also acknowledged, as we mark the 25th anniversary of 9/11 tomorrow, that there is still a threat posed in the Middle East. He has continually cast Iran as the leading state sponsor of terror, and that's part of the reason why he has started this military pursuit that has escalated in recent days. As it has escalated, Mr. Secretary, as I'm sure you know, we have seen oil prices move pretty substantially higher, and diesel was already marching toward 60.
4: $6 a gallon, even prior to the latest moves today. With the moves like what we are seeing with the refining capacity restrictions, with diesel in particular, is the U.S. right now considering any kind of export restriction when it comes to diesel?
3: Every idea is on the table, but I think the thing that we've got to focus on right now is making sure that we get our domestic production up. Under the prior administration, there was refining capacity was shrinking in extreme cases, like in California, where they used to have over 30 refineries, going from 8 to 7 to 6. A place like California importing foreign refined product to meet their needs as a state, when they could be actually refining it there, but through policies at the state level, subtracting from our refining capacity, giving them the highest gas and diesel prices in the lower 48. But yeah, we acknowledge, certainly do. This is high diesel prices are affecting, everyone from farmers to lobstermen. But this is a short-term situation because, again, President Trump is eliminating a long-term, multi-generational issue relative to having a terrorist group or terrorist groups, plural, having nuclear weapons, because, of course, Iran was funding 24 different terror groups. If they had a nuclear weapon, they wouldn't just keep it to themselves like a country. They would be dispersed across terror groups. And that's a threat to every American wherever they live. And I think the other big picture thing here is which President Trump is asking people to say, we're on a track to, and we are effectively, with the actions in the lower 48, with Alaska, with Venezuela, moving the geopolitical center of oil and gas production back to the Western Hemisphere, really for the first time. And this ensures that America is going to have the lowest priced, most secure energy, the most manufacturing jobs coming back. We're showing that up in the jobs report, because if you take a look at natural gas, $2.70 for natural gas, when Europe is paying 12 and other parts of the country are paying 20. So we're blessed in America to be set up for the decades ahead under President Trump's energy dominance policy to have secure, reliable, affordable energy for manufacturing, for electricity production, and for prosperity.
4: And Mr. Secretary, I'm going to try to speak clearly over the noise of that crowd. Just for clarity, when you say everything is on the table, does that mean that export controls on refined products are under consideration right now?
3: Well, I'd say when we say that everything's on the table, we want to look at, we don't want to exclude any options, but I think that in the past, whether there's been ideas on export controls have actually raised domestic prices, not lower them. So everything's on the table that will help lower prices.
4: All right, Mr. Secretary, a headline crossed the Bloomberg terminal just a few moments ago regarding Microsoft, an AI hyperscaler. They're planning to triple their data center capacity to 38 gigawatts. And as we consider that kind of build out that we are seeing, not just from Microsoft, but all of these companies, that the proliferation of data centers across the country, it has created a lot of pushback among an electorate and a consumer that is concerned about the drain on resources, on things like water. From your purview as the Interior Secretary, is that a real threat in terms of the resource drain?
3: Well, let's start with water. I think water needs to be debunked completely, because most of the proposals for future data centers are all using closed-loop systems. You could have a car wash like these ones that are popping up all over America, where you buy a monthly membership and roll through there. Those might use 20 to 30 times the water that a data center does. So the water thing can be handled. And, of course, under President Trump's ratepayer protection plan, if anybody is building, they have to bring their own power, or bring more than their own power if they want to be connected to the grid, bring their own power if they're off the grid. So we've basically got a commitment from all these hyperscalers that they're not going to be draining the current electrical grid. They're going to be adding to it. And, of course, when I was just governor of North Dakota 20 months ago, we built a data center there in a town of 800 people. They did water capture on the roof. The town ended up with more water. They did rebates on electrical things that everybody in that community, in that rural area, ended up with lower electrical bills. So if we have the right site selection and the right policies at the local level, these could be a tremendous benefit in terms of paying local property taxes, helping schools, and lowering the cost of electricity, increasing the water, the opposite of the concerns that you're hearing. But it's up to the industry to work hard to get that message out to everyone.
1: So that was the U.S. Interior Minister who was speaking there at the Republican National Convention in Dallas. So that's the Secretary of the Interior, Doug Burgum, who was speaking to Bloomberg's Kayleigh Lyons. So, yeah, some interesting points that he was making, and also just putting into context that offer, that promise by the U.S. President, maybe of $5,000 per U.S. adult citizen. I think it's raised quite a lot of eyebrows, and it's sort of got a bit of a cool response even from Republican lawmakers, because obviously it would add to the U.S. national debt and would be quite expensive.
5: That?
1: Yeah, expensive is the bottom line, if nothing else. Okay, that's one of our big conversations for you this morning. Now, a time check. It's 9:32 a.m. here in the City of London. I'm Caroline Hepke.
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1: So the figures to note in the markets, I'll update you. Brent crude futures now down 2.7%. So they are retreating, $104.69. Benchmark 10-year Treasury yields down 2 basis points at 4.94. UK gilt yields down 4 basis points, 5.33. Stock futures for the US are rising and have been rallying actually over the last few minutes. Nasdaq futures now up 6/10 as European stocks are up by 0.4% on the stock 600. So those are the markets. Let's get through a few of our top stories, Rachel.
2: Yes, starting with the global bond sell-off, which is continuing as surging oil prices fuel renewed concerns about inflation and interest rates. A gauge of worldwide yields has reached its highest since 2007.

0: Energy shock, it's forcing investors to reassess the outlook for central banks, with expectations shifting toward further tightening. It comes after the ECB raised rates yesterday for the second time since the Iran war began. Christine Lagarde is president of the European Central Bank.
1: You say that our projections are not at target. So, the decision that we took today, which was, by the way, a unanimous decision, okay, was a no-brainer.
0: Christine Lagarde spoke as Bloomberg understands another ECB hike is possible as soon as October. Markets are also pricing a roughly 70% chance for a Fed hike, with today's US inflation print likely to be pivotal and US average diesel prices at the pump now above $6 for the first time ever.
2: Now, looking at the breaking news that we had out earlier this morning. So the International Energy Agency about 30 minutes ago put out a new report. It has cut its oil demand forecast as the Iran war continues to disrupt global supplies. It now expects demand to fall by 2.5 million barrels per day this year. That's the biggest annual decline since the COVID pandemic. But supply is falling even faster, leaving the market facing a deeper shortfall and potentially forcing further cuts in consumption.
0: And more breaking news, AFP says Yemen's Iran-backed Houthis have completed their takeover of Bab al-Mandeb Strait. It comes as fighting with Saudi-backed forces intensifies in Yemen. Axios says Saudi Crown Prince Mohammed bin Salman twice urged President Trump on Thursday to strike the Houthis, but Trump refused.
2: Those are a few of our top stories for you this morning. There is a lot moving in markets coming up in the next part of Daybreak Europe. So we're going to be thinking more about the markets today as Bridgewater's co-CIO Greg Jensen has told Bloomberg on the Odd Lots podcast, hope that's one you listen to, that action to curb AI may only happen once the technology starts harming people. Yeah, it's a big thought. We're going to bring that to you in a moment. 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
1: Good morning, it's 9:40 a.m. here in the City of London. Running you through the markets ahead of the US CPI data, the expected print 0.4% for August. We are seeing bond yields actually steadying somewhat this morning. 10-year US Treasury yield down 2 basis points at 4.94 and 2-year yields dropping 3 basis points at 4.55. And actually, you see yields retreating certainly on front-dated yields. Actually, they're down quite significantly in Europe. So German yields down 5 basis points on the 2-year 3.18 as oil prices have retreated. They're down 2.7%. We're trading at $104.74. I mean, of course, we crossed through the $100 mark this week. Then we shot up close to 108. Now we're back down to about 104, 105 this morning. I mean, the pressure is there, but certainly in bond markets, it's eased a little bit today. How long that lasts, there's a lot of anticipation ahead of the CPI print. In stock markets, though, European stocks are up 0.4. Stock futures for the US are also positive, 0.5% higher for the Nasdaq, even though we saw a sell-off in Asia overnight. That's a look at the markets. Let's get to our global news headlines. Rachel Evans is right here in London. Good morning.
2: Good morning. Thanks, Caroline. AFP says Yemen's Iran-backed Houthis have completed their takeover of the Bab al-Mandeb Strait. It comes as fighting with Saudi-backed forces intensifies in Yemen. Axios says Saudi Crown Prince Mohammed bin Salman twice urged President Trump on Thursday to strike the Houthis, but Trump refused. Russian President Vladimir Putin has arrived in India for a BRICS summit, shaped by wars, tariffs and global trade tensions. Chinese President Xi Jinping is also attending, making his first visit to India since 2019, for talks with Prime Minister Narendra Modi. Ebola has spread to a 7th province in the Democratic Republic of Congo after an infected man travelled across the country and through Rwanda and Uganda. Congo has recorded almost 7,000 confirmed cases and more than 3,300 deaths, with nearly half of confirmed infections proving fatal. Those are some of our global news headlines.
1: Thank you so much, Rachel Evans, for that update. And we are continuing to track what's happening at the BRICS summit. The last two headlines of note: that the BRICS support a rules-based trading system with the WTO at its core, and that the BRICS are calling for an urgent overhaul of IMF and World Bank power. So that from the leaders of the BRICS summit. In terms of what's happening next, we've got lots of interesting conversations for you. So Mohit Kumar from Jefferies is going to be with us in just a moment. But before that, I want you to listen to this conversation. One of the earliest backers of OpenAI and Anthropic is warning about the growing risks from AI. Greg Jensen leads Bridgewater Associates AI strategy and says that the technology could displace as much as 18%, yes, 18% of the US jobs workforce within 5 years. He's calling for stronger AI regulation and has proposed a token tax to help mitigate potential job losses. Jensen has been speaking to Bloomberg's Oddlots podcast host Joe Weisenthal and Tracy Alloway, saying that the debate over AI risks increasingly resembling the months before COVID-19 took over the world.
3: If you generate intelligence that's smarter than you, that's going to pursue its own goals, which is what we're trying to do. Now, it may be that we're lucky and we can't do it, like meaning maybe the technology's beyond us or whatever. But if you believe we can create an intelligence that's smarter than us, that'll pursue its own goals, the rest follows just logically. Why do you think you'll be able to control it? Like, in what world has there been a case where there's been a more intelligent species or whatever that would control the others? And so the basic point is that feels like a risk that must be taken seriously. Could turn out to be wrong. Hope it's wrong, but it's got to be taken seriously. And then when you watch this happen, right, and you're seeing this, like, now, okay, it's committing crimes. I think, unfortunately, this is like what it was like in February 2020, like meaning, okay, there's this horrible thing happening in China. Everybody knows. Now it's in Italy. It's like, stocks don't crash until it comes here, right? Like, meaning until the AI starts killing people, unfortunately, history would suggest we're not going to do anything. But we are going to face that. That's going to happen. And it'd be much better if we started dealing with it before then. And you can do it, right? It's also not hopeless. Understandably, like, so I talk to government officials, they come ask questions about these things. And one of their reasons is like, we don't know anything about this. How do we actually get started? right? Well, first off, get started is the main thing, which is, yeah, if you don't know anything about something, well, start figuring out how to learn something about it. And the longer you wait, the more hopeless it gets. And that we can do this. We can regulate these things. You could regulate it by, you know, even though you don't know anything, if they just interviewed everybody in the labs, put them under oath, you would learn a lot about what is going on here. If you actually said you're responsible for the crimes your AI creates, you would slow things down. And it's not a crazy thing to say that you're growing this thing, you're responsible for it. Don't grow it if you can't be responsible for it. That would slow things down a lot. Now, the pushback, of course, is, well, but China's not going to do that. They're going to keep going. And 2 points on that, at least in my mind, they're super important, is A, one of the reasons China's moving as fast on AI as we are is because we're moving so fast. They're copying things that we're doing. We're still at the cutting edge of this. We have so much more compute than they do, et cetera. So slowing down the cutting edge will slow down the people that are copying the cutting edge. That's point one. So even if you believe they wouldn't cooperate at all. The second thing is, it's obviously in their interest to cooperate too. Like, they are going to want to. Of course, the geopolitical, we're talking about one of the themes of Bridgewater is this unrecognizable world we're in. Sure. Geopolitically, it's unrecognizable. AI-wise, it's unrecognizable. So imagining that we're somehow going to get China and the U.S. to cooperate seems impossible. But there is an alignment of interest there that really is there. Even more than the U.S., the Chinese Communist Party is interested in protecting the Chinese Communist Party. AI is clearly a threat to it as well. So I think there are ways to cooperate. But even if you didn't believe it, if you said, no, every model that's going to be used in the U.S. economy, still the biggest economy in the world, is going to need to come from a regulated lab where we know what's going on, et cetera. Chinese models included, that if they want to operate in the U.S., they have to follow the same regulatory procedures that domestic labs do. And if they don't, then they don't come in. Those things would matter. They're possible. They're doable. And to me, and I could be wrong, I make prediction all the time, I'm wrong a lot, but if you don't do that, I'll be on the podcast within the next 2 years, and there will be either a major financial incident run by AI or a major, you know, a major source of people dying.
4: Like a physical
3: disaster. And we'll be talking about, we should have done these things. Now, I don't know. That might be, the odds that I'm right about that are way higher than anybody should be comfortable with. I don't know if they're 30% or 60% or whatever, but they're way higher. And we're just not dealing with it.
2: That was Greg Jensen, who leads Bridgewater Associates' AI strategy. And you can hear the full interview on the latest episode of Bloomberg's Odd Lots podcast on Apple, Spotify, or anywhere else you listen. Now, moving from AI, where we've been talking more and more about the risks, I wanted to take a look deeper into some of those markets now with Mohit Kumar, who's chief economist and strategist for Europe at Jefferies. Mohit, thanks for joining us. We're obviously going to come to talk more about sort of the macro backdrop to all of this, but I am curious just to get your reaction on this kind of AI risk story that we've been writing and hearing more and more about it. I mean, what is your view and the house view at Jefferies on kind of the risk versus reward of AI? Are concerns starting to mount?
5: So if you think about macro-wise, what does AI mean? I would say it leads to higher productivity and better growth. That's the positive side. But it also leads to lower employment, and fundamentally AI is disinflationary in nature. So this is how we are thinking from an AI perspective, which is lower employment, lower inflation, but better productivity and higher growth. Now, is it good or bad? I wouldn't classify it as either good or bad. I always think of winners and losers. Now, what are the losers? Now, AI will absolutely disrupt the business model of a lot of corporates. Now, we already saw in Q1, there was a big concern over software, and software stocks were under pressure. You can talk of a lot of consultancy services, outsourcing services. Their business models will get destroyed. You can even take an extension, go to legal or healthcare. But then at the same time, there will be lot of sectors where cost will be impacted. So you can lower the cost and by improved productivity, not change your revenue. Those will be winners. So when we think of from a market perspective, from a macro perspective, and of course, we are thinking from very much a financial lens, I would say the key focus from our side is to identify the winners and losers, which sectors will benefit, which sectors will lose. And that's how we are changing and adjusting our portfolio.
2: Mm.
1: Yeah, I mean, Kevin Walsh, of course, the Fed chair, you know, doesn't see AI as being inflationary sort of short term. He's focused much more on the long-term deflationary impact. And we obviously want to understand his views because we've got the US CPI data today and the expectations now mounting for hikes. Do you think that we get into a position where you see some kind of rate hiking cycle out of the Fed? You know, how sure are you that we would see a rate hike from the Fed at the next meeting?
5: I wouldn't call it a cycle, but can we get some hikes? And when I say some, can we get one or two hikes? That's very much possible. And I think that's a lot about credibility more than anything else. So oil, I mean, we were at 106, 107 for Brent, over 100 for crude. Now, if that sustains for a couple of months, we will start worrying about inflation. And Fed has a mandate of employment, but it also has a mandate for inflation. And for Walsh, it will be very difficult to ignore the inflationary impact. So yes, we can get some hikes. I wouldn't call it a series of hikes because from the Fed's perspective, it's about the medium term. It's about what happens in the next 2 to 3 year horizon. Next 2 to 3 years, I'm fairly convinced that AI is deflationary. Short term, yes, we can talk of commodities and energy prices, which can be inflationary, but medium term, it is deflationary. Even oil prices, again, who knows what happens in the next 2 months, but in 2 to 3 years' time, it is reasonable to expect that oil probably goes back to $60-$65 and we have some resolution over the long term. So I do not see medium-term inflationary pressures in the US or in Europe. So that's why one or two hikes, absolutely possible. We have to respond to oil. A series of rate hikes or a rate hiking cycle, I don't see that.
2: I mean, that's really interesting because we had Jamie Rush, our chief economist, on earlier talking about seeing sort of this higher for longer environment for yields and sort of entering kind of a new paradigm for higher rates. I mean, given what you're saying there about kind of inflation, maybe in the kind of shortish term being a problem, but ebbing away, I mean, how do you see that passing through to yields? Could we see yields sort of near their peak in the next few months and then coming back down again? Or do you think there are other reasons why we could see higher yields stick around for a longer time?
5: So instead of calling a new paradigm, I would almost say that the time frame between post-GFC, so let's say 2010, 2011, to pre-COVID was an aberration because we had ultra low rates from the central banks. We had QE, so we had very low rates. If you go back in history over the last 70 years, actually that part, it was an aberration in my mind. I do not think we are going to go anywhere close to zero rates anytime. So yes, you can argue that rates will remain higher for longer. Now, that said, 10-year yields at 5%. I do not think 10-year yields will remain at 5% for a long time. Yes, they can go even a bit higher in the short term, but eventually they will drift lower. How much lower? Again, I do not see 10-year yields materially below 4% either. So yes, they will be higher compared to the last 15 years, but on a long-term history basis, I think we'll probably go back to the long-term averages.
1: Just to breaking on the Bloomberg terminal in the last few minutes, I've been watching this and waiting for a moment to drop it into the conversation, which is Bruno Lescure. This is France's GDP outlook. France's cut is 2026 GDP growth forecast down to half of 1% and 1% in 2027. So the finance minister, Roland Lescure, cutting that expectation. It really does kind of complicate matters when we're going into a presidential election next year and there's pressure to get a budget done, which will come towards the end of this year. And Lagarde pushing back on Jean-Luc Mélenchon, the idea of cancelling French debt. It's in some ways, I suppose, how close is France to a kind of fiscal crisis? I'm surprised that the US is in some ways closer to one than it has been for many, many years. But it's really France that's sort of on the sharp end here, isn't it?
5: In Europe, absolutely. I mean, France, I would say, is the weakest link. UK is not that far. Depends on how the budget and the policies come. But to answer your question, now on the growth forecast revision, it makes sense. And to me, yesterday, actually, one of the most surprising thing of ECB press conference was they increased the 2027 growth forecast. So you have oil prices higher, natural gas prices higher, ECB going to hike, and we say that growth will be better. It does not make sense to me. And that is why one of our views is, again, from ECB's perspective, can we get one or two rate hikes? Absolutely. But I do not see 4+ rate hikes which are priced in, because I don't see how growth can be better. Now, on the deficit part, I fully agree. And France, yes, is the weakest link, but it's a problem for Europe in as a whole.
1: Yeah.
5: We have increased spending. We need to raise our defense spending to 5% of GDP by 2035. I know 2035 sounds too far away, but we have oil prices higher, food prices higher because of El Nino effect, and we have 10 elections in Europe next year. So France, Italy, Spain, German regional elections, and loads of smaller countries. Now, when you get elections, the normal political cycle is we give more money to people. We don't go for fiscal austerity. We go for fiscal expansion, which means that I just don't see how we will address the fiscal issue in the next 12 months.
1: Yeah.
5: And that to me is a big problem for Europe. And that's my main concern for markets these days.
1: Yeah, maybe Europe sort of missed the moment to do that or not. We'll see. Thank you so much, Mohit, for being with us. Very interesting to get your views. Mohit Kumar is Chief Economist and Strategist for Europe at Jefferies. Thank you so much.
2: All right, let's take a look now at some stocks on the move today in Europe. I'm Rachel Evans with Caroline Hepke, and we're joined by Bloomberg's breaking news editor, Louise Moon. Louise, thank you for being here. I wanted to come to Novo Nordisk first, where we're seeing a drop. It's not been very good news for them recently. What's the story?
4: Yeah, shares falling this morning over 3%, so they've actually hit a three-month low. That is after Morgan Stanley has downgraded Novo. So they've downgraded them to an underweight. They've kept their price target as it was, but downgraded it to an underweight. Essentially saying that Novo's current valuation doesn't reflect what they've called subdued midterm growth prospects. So as you alluded to, this is all on the back of Novo essentially becoming less competitive in the space. They lost their leadership race. They lost their leadership in the obesity drug race to Eli Lilly, and the CEO is under pressure to make Novo more competitive again. The key issue being their reliance on semaglutide, their GLP-1, that faces a patent cliff in the early mid 2030s across Europe and the US. And so analysts are saying that, you know, past that, they're seeing limited catalysts for the company, for the stock. They don't expect much kind of thesis changing announcements in their upcoming Capital Markets Day. That's on September 15th. Novo themselves has said they will disclose an exciting update at that time, but analysts aren't really expecting too much from that. And so they're saying that because of that lack of catalysts, Novo's going to have to up their reliance on what they're calling material M&A. So that's dragging the stock this morning.
1: Okay, Novo Nordisk. Meanwhile, here in the UK, the home builder Berkeley has a number of warnings. They're worried about a lot of things.
4: Yeah, so all ties into what really is bad sentiment in the housing market. That's what their CEO is saying, saying that people are holding off buying houses unless they really have to. They have to move, or they essentially have enough money, and they're deferring a lot of those transactions until after the budget in October. So this is partly due to home politics. And then there's also obviously the wider macro factors from the Iran war. So shares falling over 2% this morning for Berkeley. They've also called for reform to stamp duty in the UK, saying that that's really needed to kind of get things moving and for the government to hit their home building targets and get movement there in the housing market. So overall, not great sentiment, and that is pulling shares lower.
2: All right, Louise, thank you very much. That's Louise Moon, our breaking news editor. For more conversations like this, do subscribe to our new Stock Movers reports. 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
1: Okay, so we're going to be handing over to the US in just a moment. Stocks and treasuries getting a little bit of relief. We've got the CPI print out of the US later. There'll be full coverage across Bloomberg platforms, of course, as US diesel prices have also gone past $6 a gallon. Diesel price is very important for transportation, and that feeds through into the costs of many, many goods, of course. So that's really key. And anything else we should be thinking about, Rachel, today?
2: I think just keeping an eye on those bond yields, particularly around the inflation print and how that impacts bets on Fed hikes.
1: Yeah, of course. Coming up in the next part of Bloomberg Radio. For our London audience, it's Bloomberg Brief with Vonnie Quinn. And for our listeners in the US and elsewhere, Bloomberg Daybreak starts right now. For me, Caroline Hepke, and Rachel Evans, have a great Friday. This is Bloomberg.

0: 5 a.m. in New York City, 10 a.m. in London. Good morning. I'm Bonnie Quinn with your Bloomberg Brief. Let's get you set up for the day. On CPI Watch, the 10-year Treasury yield inching closer to the 5% level. As the Treasury Secretary says, the bond market is in very good shape. Global bonds also selling off ahead of a fresh U.S. inflation print. U.S. diesel prices surpassing $6 a gallon for the first time ever as geopolitical uncertainties keep supply risks high. And it's all a concern for President Trump and Vice President Vance as they wrap up the first ever midterm Republican National Convention. Let's get a check on markets around the world now. We'll begin in Hong Kong with Winnie Su for the latest from Asia. Winnie.
1: Yeah, good morning, Bonnie. Well, we are seeing a bit of a risk-off mood in Asia ahead of those U.S. CPI numbers. Now, we are looking at the MSCI Asia here down about 1.3%, having its worst day in more than a week. Tech stocks are leading declines, specifically in South Korea, with SK Hynix and Samsung Electronics leading those losses. This is also coming after DeepSeek released its latest model, which is known to be actually cheaper and more efficient. So the efficiency comes that it requires less of the high bandwidth memory, and that is why it's taking a bit of a drag on these memory chip stocks in Korea, as well as some of these Chinese AI names. Now, before we take a look at where the Asian bond yields are trading overall higher, tracking those moves in the U.S. Treasuries overnight, and we also see that the Australia three-year yield, in fact, hit its highest level since 2011. But of course, all eyes will be on the U.S. CPI, as it's going to provide a clearer path for the Fed's rate hike path going forward.
0: Yes, will it be a fix, though, to these high yields? We'll have to see. Winnie, thank you. Now let's get to London for a look at the European session. Here is Justina Lee. Justina.
2: Good morning, Bonnie. Now, it's a slightly different picture here in Europe, probably because there isn't as much of a tech weighting. We can see here the stocks, Europe 600, up 0.5%, with oil slipping a little bit ahead of the U.S. CPI print. And that's also why we're actually seeing a pretty big reaction in the short end of bond yields, with the U.K. two-year yield falling 8 basis points. But it's all about the short end here, because as you can see here, on the 10-year end, nothing is really happening. Now, we flipped the board here. This morning, we've just had ECB Governing Council member tell CNBC that they may have to raise rates again to a restrictive territory to get inflation back in control. And that's why you can see after the ECB raised rates yesterday, we've seen a rise in expectations for where rates are going to be in this region by the end of this year. And you can see, like, despite the bond yield moves today, inflation is very much still a concern for policymakers.
0: Justina, thank you. That's Justina Lee in London. It is a little bit of a somber Friday here, being the 25th anniversary of the 9/11 attacks. A lot going on in the markets, though. We are off our highs for Treasury yields. We got up as far as 4.58 and change on the two-year yesterday. It's 92-plus basis points above the effective Fed funds rate. A fascinating move brought on possibly by the oil price move. On the 10-year yield, we're also well off our highs. We were very, very, very close to that 5% mark yesterday. That's a little bit of a line in the sand in terms of the upper bound for yield trading. The 30-year yield at 5.35.11, a little bit more subdued there. I do want to point out that Ed Yardeni, who has been pointing to the 5% mark, saying that if we get a 25 basis point rate hike next week and some more buybacks, that should be enough to keep this 10-year yield between 4 and 5% today. So while the bond vigilantes might be just slightly more awake, he's still not getting too concerned. Let's look at oil, because we're off our highs there too, trending a little lower for Brent today. We were above 107 a little earlier on, 104 and change. NYMEX crude below $100 a barrel. That's concerning, though, particularly politically and socially, with a AAA diesel average price now at $6.06 a gallon. That's the highest it's ever been. And if you were to equate it to a barrel of oil terms, we're talking about more than $200 per barrel. Let's take a look at futures. We've obviously had plenty of tech news. Again, insulated. The stock market doesn't seem to mind what's going on elsewhere. NASDAQ 100 futures pointing to a nice gain at the open after Oracle surprised unexpectedly, which is the definition of surprise. And the same for S&P 500 futures. All right, let's get to some individual market movers this Friday now. Over to London and Chloe Melle.
1: Good morning, Bonnie. As you were mentioning Oracle, we are in the green there for the company after the cloud computing sales more than doubled. And this will, of course, be a sign that AI demand remains very strong and that the investments from the company into those data center projects are really paying off. And so we are seeing that really boosting that overall tech trade and the company itself up about 7% in pre-market trading. Moving on, but staying within this theme of AI and software, but a bit more negative, we've got Adobe providing an outlook that was seen as slightly disappointing. And this is really adding to those fears that AI startups are really starting to eat into that business for Adobe. And so we're down about 3% there. And finally, let's end with a deal. We've got ACV Auction jumping this morning. This is a car auction platform that is getting bought by Copart for $1.9 billion. And we're seeing a huge jump in the shares this morning on the back of this deal. We're up about 44%.
0: All right, Chloe, thank you so much. A lot going on in the markets under the hood as well. That's Chloe Mele there. Coming up this hour, we'll drumbeat to the CPI data with Isabel Mateos-Lagos of BNP Paribas. Treasury yields pulling back ever so slightly after the 10-year rally to just below 5% as investors await the CPI data later this morning, having had a quick look at the PPI data yesterday. Joining us now is Bloomberg's Venn Ram. Venn, how concerned are you that this sell-off precipitates some kind of market event, that we resume the yield rally that we've been seeing after the CPI data?
3: Morning, Moni. Yes, I think you're right to call this more noise, what we are seeing today, rather than signal, because the uptrend in yields is definitely intact. Because if you look at inflation, obviously we're getting another inflation print this morning, but we don't need confirmation that, look, inflation has been running above target for several years now. And if you look at gasoline prices today, they've topped $6 a gallon for the first time ever. So that's got huge implications for the market. And if you add that in, if you add that with, you know, AI debt binge, the US deficit, and the fact that Trump is now promising $5,000, where's that money going to come from? So if you add all these, you've got these mounting concerns about the longer end of the curve. And I think that is here to stay. That theme is here to stay. All the markets may sporadically sell off and, you know, rally and that kind of thing. But it's the signal that we've got to take from here. And that signal is a bit disconcerting.
0: Ben, what do you make of the clarifications, if you want to call it that, that the Treasury Secretary made? So on the one hand, we had Japan's Katayama saying that his House comment was actually quite scary, which it did sound a little bit to me as well. He told Steve Bannon in an interview that when he said he's the House, he's not challenging people to come to him. He's not saying he's always right, don't challenge me. He's saying he has superior information and that he's trying to give the market good framing. Is it helpful that he keeps talking? Is it giving the market any kind of a steer?
3: Well, if he put his foot in his mouth, he's now trying to chew it, because, you know, the fact that, you know, he said that in very clear, crystal clear terms, that he's privy to asymmetric information on what the Bank of Japan is going to do, quote unquote. So, which means that he's kind of, he knows what is going to happen beforehand, even though it's supposed to be judged by a 9-member committee on the day they meet. So it raises disturbing questions. Now he's trying to put the genie back into the bottle, but it's not going to go back down so easily. The damage is done. And the yen is not rallying too much today because of, you know, the surge in oil prices that we've had, but the damage to sentiment is done. Now, the Bank of Japan has to be out hawkish next week, where I doubt they will do it. Let's see what happens.
0: Well, that's just it. I mean, he's boxed the Bank of Japan into a corner, or else he looks like he doesn't know what's happening, right, Ven?
3: Absolutely. I mean, it is one thing to say that, look, I mean, the Bank of Japan should be raising rates, but it is quite another for him to be saying the Bank of Japan, he's got asymmetric information about what the Bank of Japan is going to do. That is extremely disconcerting for any central bank independence, not least of which the Bank of Japan.
0: Ben, thank you so much. MLive's Ven Ram there. And later today, do tune into our interview with National Economic Council Director Kevin Hassett on Open Interest at 9:30 a.m. New York time. Brent crude still well above $100 a barrel. NYMEX hovering around that level as the fighting between Houthi militants and Saudi-backed forces intensifies near the Bab al-Mandeb Strait. This as the IEA warns oil demand may have to decline further as the war drags on. Bloomberg's Abir Abu Omar joins us now. So, Abir, demand will have to come down, according to the IEA, because of supply concerns, right? It's usually one leading the other. At this point, the IEA is saying people are just going to have to force demand lower.
4: Yeah, that's correct, Vani. Of course, this report came out earlier. We had an interview, of course, with the IEA suggesting that demand will be, supply will be constrained. Now, essentially, we're looking at just how the situation in the Middle East is set to affect demand, which, if you remember, we've spoken about multiple times throughout the course of the year, how demand has already been subdued, of course, because of mainly China. Now, with China picking up in terms of the demand that it's asking for crude products, it's just unclear how that is going to fare with the situation in the Strait of Hormuz. It's not just the Strait of Hormuz now, to be sure, Vani, because now we're seeing reports of the Yemen based Iran-backed Houthis making their way through Bab al-Mandeb, seizing assets, islands in Bab al-Mandeb. Of course, another very crucial waterway that Saudi Arabia particularly has been resorting to throughout the course of this war to get its shipments across. And so we're seeing some dangerous escalation in another crucial waterway. That is a situation to really keep an eye on, of course, on top of what's already been a very aggressive situation in the Strait of Hormuz over the course of the past 6 months or so.
0: Abir, the FT is reporting today that Iran and the Gulf states will meet Monday. They've got to get this Hormuz deal over the line, right? We were expecting a signature and some kind of a deal weeks ago, whatever it may bring, tolls or otherwise.
4: Whatever it may bring is correct, Vani. Of course, we've been reporting on this for a good part of a month at this point, and Bloomberg had corroborated the news. We do expect the six members that compromise the Gulf Cooperation Council to meet with Iranian officials on Monday, possibly in Oman. And this is to discuss the situation in the Strait of Hormuz, what is happening there, the mechanism to reopen it. Just to be sure, I spoke with the foreign minister of the UAE here in Berlin yesterday, and he did say that a tolling system in the Strait of Hormuz is non-negotiable. So it'll be interesting to hear what comes out of that meeting if
0: Absolutely.
4: It were to happen.
0: Absolutely. Yeah, at least talks happening somewhere on something. Abir, thank you so much. Bloomberg's Abir Abu Omar. Now to tech. Bloomberg Learning Sam Altman has been telling OpenAI employees the company is considering slowing the development of cutting-edge AI amid increased public concern around the technology. Let's get more from Bloomberg Intelligence senior analyst Matthew Bloxham. Matt, it's hard to believe that this isn't coming at a time when employees are leaving and public sentiment is very, very low when it comes to AI, data centers and so on. Why is Sam Altman doing this now? Is it even possible to slow this?
5: Yeah, you know, I think to some degree it's an attempt to kind of regain some control of the narrative, if you like. But I think, yeah, there clearly are incredibly serious, important issues that are underlying these concerns that have been raised publicly. And also we saw that to some degree with the kind of recent hacking of Hugging Face. And so, you know, I think obviously OpenAI and Anthropic both filed for IPOs. This issue will inevitably become a strong talking point with investors as they go through that IPO process. And so I think it's in their interest. I think it's in Anthropic's interest, to be honest, to kind of have a kind of clearly established framework within which AI is going to be developed, certainly in the near term.
0: Matt, tell us about this Microsoft push to triple its compute power with data centers.
5: Yeah, so I think, you know, what we're seeing with Microsoft, along with a number of other companies, is that they're kind of really supply constrained near term and they're having to kind of turn away customer orders because they don't have that capacity. And so I think this is, you know, clearly part of a well-established plan that Microsoft's got to kind of expand capacity. This would be a big, big project. Tripling their data center capacity could cost them in excess of $1 trillion. It's a big undertaking, but I think, you know, the market's generally going to see this as a positive move, that, you know, because they have the demand there, and anything they can do to kind of bring more supply on quickly to meet that demand is going to, I think, boost their potential for returns on investment. So I think the market will see this as a positive move.
0: Matt, thank you so much. That is Matt Bloxham of Bloomberg Intelligence. Now, two other top stories trending on the terminal this morning. Bridgewater's Greg Jensen is sending a warning on the AI boom, comparing it to the early days of the coronavirus pandemic. Speaking on Bloomberg's Odd Lots podcast, Jensen said that until AI starts killing people, history shows nothing will be done about it. He points to the Hugging Face hack as an early indication of how AI can go wrong. He's calling for the industry to slow down and for greater accountability. Japan's finance minister says U.S. Treasury Secretary Scott Bessent's description of himself as the House sounded a little frightening when translated into Japanese. Japanese media translated the reference to the House as domoto, a term associated with illegal gambling. Bessent has clarified he meant he has superior information and wants to give markets good framing. The UK economy posted strong growth in July, GDP rising 0.4%, beating estimates. The growth was driven by services activity, with computing programming and AI products the largest contributors. Coming up, Scotland's new way of powering data centres. It's an old way. A peek at the latest episode of Wall Street Week next.
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1: The central question for this committee, are we sufficiently restrictive?
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5: Tune in to Bloomberg Surveillance, The Fed Decides, starting at 1:30 p.m. Eastern.
9: I'm Vonnie Quinn in New York. For the latest episode of Wall Street Week, we've been heading over to Scotland, the country looking to tap into its growing surplus of wind energy in what it hopes can be a win-win for consumers and the Scottish economy. Bloomberg's Simon Hampton has the story.
10: Those two wind turbines and where that energy is generated, what are the benefits that that provides?
11: So most of those data centre proposals are through Scotland's central belt and down towards the Ayrshire on the east coast. The curtailed winds, or the most curtailed projects, are offshore wind projects on the east coast. The key point here is you're connecting the excess supply with new demand, which is the right side of the system constraint. The system constraint is further south, so you just need to stop power from flowing across that constraint.
9: Joining us now with more is Bloomberg's Simon Hampton. Simon, tell us about the origin of this excess wind capacity. And, well, obviously, I know where the excess wind capacity comes from, but the idea that Scotland has sort of built its centre out with wind turbines and how it was able to do that, because usually there's a lot of dissent when it comes to putting up turbines.
10: There is, but there's so much wind in Scotland and there's so much land as well. And it's part of the ambitions of the UK to achieve net zero. And so there was a lot of wind turbine development up in Scotland. The issue was that the transmission takes a little bit longer to be developed. And so you have this problem now called curtailment, where they're producing a little bit too much wind energy and the wind turbines, the wind turbine companies are paid to turn the wind turbines off at periods of high generation because the grid can't keep up with the amount of energy that they're providing.
9: Wow, that is an incredible problem to have, given that this, I mean, except for the building of the wind turbines and the servicing of them, it's basically free energy, right? How big is the curtailment problem?
10: So last year it was about, the government spent around just under £2 billion on curtailment costs, and that's expected to rise, or some estimates have it rising as high as £8 billion by the end of the decade. So it's a significant amount of money. You know, I think it roughly translates to around 3 to 5% of the average consumer electricity bill?
9: Yeah, I mean, it's a significant amount of money, but especially in an economy like Scotland's, you know, which is by definition a small country, so it's obviously much more of a part of GDP. So when it comes to data centres, how does Scotland think it can maybe solve everybody's problem?
10: Well, it hopes that it can tap into some of these, the surplus wind, if you like, and lower those curtailment costs. And the hope is by placing the data centres where the power is generated, they can sort of get around the lack of transmission, I guess, and build the data centres there and tap into that surplus wind, lowering curtailment costs. There are some wrinkles in that plan because data centres need power 24/7. The wind doesn't always blow. So curtailment doesn't always happen, and so there is a thought, I guess, that the data centres will need to still tap into the grid to power them.
9: And is there any opposition to building data centres in Scotland like there is here in the United States? Massive opposition here.
10: Oh, big time. Yeah. There is opposition basically everywhere you look around the world, and certainly in Scotland as well. There's environmental concerns. Obviously, Scotland's a beautiful place, and people are worried about data centres there. I think people also see some holes in the idea that developers are pitching this curtailment as a perfect solution to the energy problem as well. So there's certainly some opposition in Scotland to these data centres.
9: Is the whole episode from Scotland?
10: Not quite, as much as I'd like to, but we have a focus on renewables this week as well. We talk about solar oversupply in Europe as well, and then a story back in the US on the defence spending here.
9: Absolutely fantastic. We'll tune into Wall Street Week. That is Bloomberg's Simon Hampton. And for more, do tune into tonight's edition of Wall Street Week. It's at 6 p.m. Eastern. Coming up, a wrap of the Republican Party's first ever midterm national convention in your front page news. 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
1: Time now for your front page news. The one story on the front pages of the major newspapers. Vice President J.D. Vance taking the spotlight on the last day of the RNC midterm convention in Dallas. The Wall Street Journal reporting Vance was met with chants of 48 as he gave his speech. The Washington Post says Vance appeared like President Trump's heir apparent as he characterized the Democrats as the party of hatred while urging Republicans to unify. Let's take a look at markets. Nasdaq futures pointed higher after Oracle's surprise. Brent crude still elevated. The 10-year yield off its highs by about 2 basis points, but we reached 4.98 and change yesterday. Coming up, Isabel Mateos Ilago.
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2: 25 basis point hike from the ECB.

0: It's 5:30 a.m. in New York City, 10:30 a.m. in London. Good morning. I'm Bonnie Quinn with your Bloomberg Brief. Let's get you set up for the day. On CPI Watch, the 10-year Treasury yield inching closer to the 5% level as the Treasury Secretary says the bond market is in very good shape. Global bonds sell off ahead of a fresh U.S. inflation print. Diesel prices surpassing $6 a gallon for the first time ever as geopolitical uncertainties keep supply risks high. And that's a concern for President Trump and Vice President Vance as they wrap up the first ever midterm Republican National Convention. It is also the 25th anniversary of 9/11, and we're mindful of that in the markets as we think back to that day. Still, markets are on the move today. The two-year yield at 4.55. We're down 3 basis points off our highs as we're seeing a little bit of relief in the oil market. The 10-year yield down about 2 basis points. We are just still not that far from that 5% mark, which at least Ed Yardeni and many others characterize as a bit of a line in the sand. He's not too concerned that we almost reached the 5% level yesterday. He says that bond vigilantes are daring Scott Bessent to use the bazooka in his toolkit, which would mean much larger bond buybacks financed by issuing T-bills. But for now, he expects that the Fed will go 25 basis points next week and more buybacks will keep that 10-year yield within the 4 to 5% range. Let's take a look at where we're trading on oil, because fighting is intensifying between the Houthis and the Saudi-backed troops near the Bab el-Mandeb Strait. So we're looking at 105 almost on Brent, 100 on New York, and diesel at 606 a gallon. In terms of futures, well, they just keep driving along. So we have NASDAQ 100 futures in particular pointed higher, but really all the major indices. We've had 4 days of a sell-off for the S&P 500, but Oracle earnings yesterday seems to have turned that tide. Let's get to some individual movers now. Here's Chloe Malley.
1: Good morning, Bonnie. Oracle is having a pretty good day. We're up about 6% after those cloud computing sales more than doubled. Of course, this will be seen as a sign that the investments into those huge AI data center projects are really paying off for the company. And it's reviving as well this sort of broader AI trade and reassuring investors within this. And so we're up quite strongly there. It's a very different story, though, for another software company, Adobe, which has provided an outlook that was slightly below analyst expectations, and we are seeing that dragging down the shares this morning. This is really fueling those fears that AI startups are becoming a much larger competition for Adobe and starting to eat into that business for the company. So we're down about 3% there in pre-market trading. And finally, let's go over to a deal. We've got the car auction platform, ACV Auction getting bought by its rival Copart for $1.9 billion. And we are seeing that reflected in a huge jump in the shares this morning. We're up about 44% for ACV Auction in pre-market trading this morning.
0: What a nice gain. All right, Chloe, thank you so much. Chloe Malley there in London. We're fewer than 3 hours away from the latest inflation print. Joining us now is Isabel Mateos-Lagos, chief economist at BNP Paribas. How much is riding on this inflation print? Are we already looking at a 25 basis point hike next week and this will just be confirmation, Isabel?
2: Good morning, Vonnie. Well, I think there's a little bit more focus on this inflation print than usually, and that's because Fed Chair Warsh, frankly, teed it up as being a key input into deciding whether the FOMC will hike or not. Our base case is they will, but frankly, if inflation were to come well below expectation, that's, you know, roughly below 0.2% month on month for core, then that would give the FOMC a reason not to hike. But frankly speaking, the bar that the Chair Warsh has set in Jackson Hole seems pretty low to clear for

0: think so. I mean, look, yes, yields have been going up, but there's been, frankly, nothing disorderly about it. Yields have been going up as markets have been repricing their expectations of central bank rate hikes across the board. It's not just a U.S. phenomenon. You saw this in Europe, in the U.K. And to me, this is being driven by what's been happening in the Gulf, where there's no sign of de-escalation, rather the opposite, and that's pushing up oil prices. I think that's been the key driver. This is not disorderly movements.
1: We are more than 90 basis points above the effective Fed funds rate on the 2-year, right? How does that get closed? Is 125 basis point hike enough? And will the Fed need to signal there's more coming? Or does the bond market just stay diverged from the Fed funds rate for a long time to come?
0: Well, so I think Chair Warsh has been very clear. He doesn't like forward guidance. So I very much doubt that the FOMC will say this is the beginning of a cycle. Whatever they do, and even if they hike, they'll say, you know, we'll see what comes next. But, you know, again, in our analysis of what's going on in the U.S. economy right now, we're seeing a new cyclical acceleration. And so we do think, yes, that monetary policy is not restrictive enough and that we will need probably 3 hikes starting next week. But I would be very surprised if we heard this from the chair next week.
1: So we know what the fuse was for the bond sell-off. I mean, roughly, right? Oil prices, inflation fears and so on. Do we know what the circuit breaker will be, or do we need a circuit breaker, Isabel? Can the US and global economies handle yields at this level without a problem?
0: Yes, I'm not sure we need a circuit breaker. I mean, all the talk about how dramatic these bond yields are, we used to have this level of bond yields before the mid-2000s, and the global economy was doing perfectly fine. I think really, to a large extent, this level of yields is the reflection of the capex boom that we're seeing happening around the world. That's AI, that's defense, that's investment in infrastructure and resilience. Both the public and the private sector are at it, and inevitably this pushes up bond yields, this greater competition for capital. This per se is not alarming. This is the sign of an economy that is running not hot, but is running at a very healthy pace. On top of that, we have the problem with high and rising energy prices. The sooner this is out of the picture, the better the global economy will do. But the part of the increase in rates that's driven by higher investment, that's fine.
1: Mm. Isabel, the Treasury Secretary made a lot of comments on the Steve Bannon podcast yesterday. One of the areas they talked about, obviously, was the bond market, saying that he only bought $5.19 billion in bonds. That was less than what the market anticipated because bondholders seem to want to keep hold of their long-term securities. Is that a reflection of what you see in the market? And does that signal that all is well in the bond market, that it is in good shape, as he says?
0: I genuinely don't think there's anything disorderly in the market, which then to me begs the question, why intervene in it in the first place in a way that was, you know, above and beyond the original plan? You know, I suppose, yes, you could say that the market is fine at this stage and probably, you know, tinker it with it doesn't seem highly necessary.
1: If we do get more tinkering, as you say, because it does seem like Besant is very open to the idea and could possibly even go higher in order to maybe subdue rates a little bit, is the Besant twist, you know, buying on the long end by issuing T-bills, is that healthy for the U.S.? Is that something that the U.S. bond market can just take in its stride and move on?
0: I think it really depends on context and intent. But to me, it is a complication in the sense that, again, this increase in bond yields to me is driven by fundamentals. And so if you're trying to deploy money going against fundamentals, you're not going to accomplish anything very much. But also, you're making life harder for the Fed, which right now seems to think financial conditions should be tightening. It wants them tighter. And so you're going to, even if you were to succeed, or if the Secretary were to succeed in putting downward pressure on long-term yields, then that would put a higher burden on the Fed to raise interest rates, which I'm not sure

0: or is what they want either. So yeah, I think, you know, you don't see any of that happening in Europe or in Japan, for that matter, of trying to influence the long end of the bond market. I think historically, the track record of governments trying to influence the long end of the bond market hasn't been very successful.
1: Yes.
0: And it muddies the message, frankly, in terms of what is the right policy setting right now. The best thing that could happen to impact the long end of the curve would be mm-hmm. some signals around fiscal consolidation. But of course, what we've been hearing over the last few days has been going in the opposite direction.
1: Exactly, with the potential $5,000 checks. Isabel, it didn't take long for Brent to move right back up. We were looking at $107 a barrel yesterday on Brent, which obviously had the knock-on effect on yields. Not so much equities, but everywhere else. Is there a corner of the market, including the US dollar, that you look to every day in order to gauge whether we might be starting to see some kind of market event or a little bit of disorder? Orderliness creeping in.
0: The dollar, I mean, the FX market has been pretty orderly. I mean, again, at this stage, I'm not seeing any signs of cracks or impending doom. I think we just need to get on with the idea that we're in a world of high competition for capital, above trend growth in most parts of the world, and that means longer interest rates. What would be the biggest danger for me would be if central banks acted in a way that makes them lose credibility, and that indeed could be very disorderly.
1: All right, Isabel, thank you so much for your thoughts today. So appreciated. Isabel Mateos-Ilago of BNP Paribas. And don't miss our interview with National Economic Council Director Kevin Hassett. That's coming up at 9:30 a.m. Eastern. Now, two other top stories trending on the terminal this morning. A six-member bloc of Gulf states considering meeting with Iranian officials next week to discuss the future of the Strait of Hormuz. According to sources, Oman is aiming to get foreign ministers from the Gulf Cooperation Council and Iran together on Monday in the southern city of Salalah. That would be the first gathering with the Islamic Republic since war erupted more than 6 months ago. Bridgewater's Greg Jensen is sending a warning on the AI boom, comparing it to the early days of the coronavirus pandemic. Speaking on Bloomberg's Odd Lots podcast, he said that until AI starts killing people, history shows nothing will be done about it. He pointed to the Hugging Face hack as an early indication of how AI can go wrong. Jensen calling for the industry to slow down and for greater accountability. Microsoft is planning to more than triple its data center capacity by 2032. According to sources, it will have 38 gigawatts of capacity, up from about 12 currently. That would be greater than the amount of electricity New York State uses during peak periods. A Microsoft spokesperson said the planning numbers were not accurate, but declined to provide other figures beyond what was disclosed in its recent earnings report. Coming up, Vice President J.D. Vance in the spotlight. More on the second day of the midterm GOP Republican convention in Dallas next. This is Bloomberg.
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1: Bringing you up-to-the-minute economic news whenever and wherever it happens. I'm Jennifer Zapasaja in Mokopane, South Africa, and this is Bloomberg.
2: This is Bloomberg Brief. You're looking live at the Principal Room. Coming up on Open Interest, marking the 25th anniversary of the 9/11 attacks with Brandon and Kyle Lutnick of Cantor Fitzgerald. That's at 10 a.m. New York time. This is Bloomberg.
3: Our country has never done better. We're taking in trillions, trillions of dollars. This is going to turn out to be one of the most important elections.
4: It's not about this or that policy. It's about the party of common sense beating the party of the crazies. Let's send these lunatics packing and govern our country for the future.
2: President Trump and Vice President Vance closing out the first ever midterm Republican National Convention. Bloomberg's Ed Duffner joins us now from Dallas. A lot of chat about J.D. Vance today, Ed. I seem to remember a young senator making his name back in 2004 at a Boston DNC convention. Was this the same moment for J.D. Vance?
5: Good morning, Bonnie. That's a pretty tall order to compare him to. One of the challenges that J.D. Vance has that Barack Obama did not in the 2004 speech you referenced is that, in essence, in some ways, you know, his boss is already on the ballot this year and overshadowing what he does in 2028. A very different situation, and it's also possible that, given the way the midterms are shaping up, that J.D. Vance would face an even less forgiving political situation when he's on the ballot himself, presumably, in 2028.
2: Also, presumably, he would need the current president's blessing in many ways. And, you know, there's a long time to go before you can be sure that that's going to happen. Ed, what else did we learn from the speeches yesterday? Was there anything new, anything surprising that came out of the midterm RNC in the end?
5: I think the surprise element is what we heard on Wednesday night with that $5,000 per person Trump dividend that the president proposed. If you want to look for something that was surprising last night, it might be the sort of silence that seemed to generate across the party. Politicians were not talking about it. J.D. Vance did not mention it. So if that was, you know, sort of like the big effort to change the trajectory of the conversation on affordability, which in the past the president has suggested is a hoax, there was not really much follow through on the part of his lieutenants, including his top lieutenant, the vice president.
2: You know, J.D. Vance nodded to the Iraq war angst, and he also sort of asked the public to stick with the GOP and with them in particular. Were there notes of desperation that would have been obvious here, not just in President Trump's offering of $5,000 and so on the night before, but also in Vance's speech that won't have gone down well with some MAGA participants?
5: There's another one of these sort of delicate balancing lines there. One of the advantages that the Republicans do have, heading into the fall, is the fact that voters are not terrifically enthusiastic about Democrats. If you look at the approval ratings, there's a Quinnipiac poll came out yesterday suggesting that, job approval ratings for Democrats in Congress, not high. So, in essence, if you don't have a great message to be able to sell right now, and, you know, President Trump has sort of undercut the idea of, I won't take you into foreign wars. It's not the worst idea for Republicans to turn to the fact that voters don't have a particularly high, opinion of Democrats. The challenge, of course, is that voters don't have a particularly high opinion of Republicans heading into this either. And so if the president's, sort of Hail Mary on affordability, doesn't take off, no one is talking about that. And they have their own approval problem with voters. Where do you go next?
2: Exactly. And diesel at a record today, above $6 a gallon. Ed, I do want to ask you about the president going to Washington, D.C. today. It is, of course, the 25th anniversary of the 9/11 attacks. It's a very unusual move for a president to go to the Pentagon, right? Will this help the president, by at least acknowledging everything that happened 25 years ago? Or is there a danger that he tries to take the spotlight?
5: I think the question would be whether he actually, does anything to do that. If this is sort of a traditional presidential, sort of event for this kind of a solemn ceremony, then basically he would get the kind of TV images that any chief executive would like you know, styling himself as sort of, in essence, the, you know, the mourner in chief or the rememberer in chief of a tragedy like 9/11. If he tries to sort of push the needle and make overt political comments, that's the kind of thing that could really seem to, you know, basically backfire. I think most Americans still, at least of a certain age, you know, have a special place for, you know, the tragedy. And to see that used as a political weapon, I'm not sure that would set too well.
2: All right, Ed, thank you so much. That is Bloomberg's Ed Duffner in Dallas. Brent crude then well above $100 a barrel. NYMEX just below the $100 mark right now. The IEA out with the latest report warning oil demand may have to decline further as the Iran war drags on. Joining us now is Bloomberg senior energy reporter James Herron. It's a little bit unusual to put, a sort of a cap on demand in order for the world to be able to take the supply decreases that are coming, right? Can you do that? Can you sort of force demand to go lower?
0: Well, what the IEA means, but it isn't saying directly because it doesn't really predict prices, is that demand is going to fall because prices are going to be high. As you say, we've seen crude go above 100 this week. We've got diesel the record high in the US. The IEA is basically saying this is going to force people to cut back, to use less fuel, and so demand will drop as a result.
2: Yeah, I mean, that's pretty scary, right? If the IEA is figuring that, that means we're looking at pretty significant price increases from here. We're already past $6 a gallon on diesel. How much more can an economy take before we really see demand destruction?
0: Well, we've seen it already. You know, we've already seen demand dropping in various places. I mean, China's oil imports slumped earlier this year by a significant amount. It depends what happens with prices. It's very difficult to predict. The war has been very unpredictable. And of course, every time the crude prices get to a certain level, it provides a bit more onus for, you know, the both sides to look for a peace deal. If fuel prices, especially diesel, the squeeze there is really intense. If they stay high, then there will be more demand destruction.
2: James, I mean, when you look at Brent prompt month at 104, you have to believe that they're going to stay high. How long is the gap between when Brent starts to fall and when product prices start to fall? It takes a while, right?
0: It does, yeah. It's quite a complicated thing. It's to do with how refineries are set up, which refineries are processing fuel. One of the reasons that diesel prices are particularly high is because of what's going on with Russia-Ukraine. Ukraine's drones have been very successful in damaging Russian refineries. Russia has been a big exporter of diesel to the world market, so that's a big part of why we've seen this $6 a gallon price for diesel. So, yeah, it's not an automatic thing. If crude falls, then these prices fall as well. They may well stay high for a longer period.
2: Yeah, exactly. James, thank you so much for joining us this morning. That is Bloomberg's James Herron. This is Bloomberg.
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0: is Bloomberg Brief. I'm Vonnie Quinn in New York. Here's a look at your macro picture into your Friday session. It's a much better day for equities. Finally, an up day, it looks like, after Oracle surprised. We've had four down days for the S&P 500. Brent crude, though, still elevated, even if it's off its highs. Same with the 10-year yield, elevated, but down about 2 basis points. Now, we do have some events today that might impact this picture. Let's look at what they are. U.S. CPI coming in at 8:30 a.m. Eastern, and that's followed by the University of Michigan consumer sentiment data at 10 a.m. Eastern. Also, today marks 25 years since the September 11th attacks. Commemorative ceremonies will be held in New York, at the Pentagon, and at the Flight 93 National Memorial in Pennsylvania. We're just going to have a look at the reflecting pool now down at the site. Families will be gathering in just about an hour's time for the ceremonies, which will start at 8:40.
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2: I am looking at

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1: This is a period where we've got inflation due to an oil price shock.
2: Ultimately, this is going to pass through from PPI into CPI.
3: If we do see significant acceleration or meaningful acceleration, maybe a hike is in the works.
4: With higher oil prices, the Fed can hike as much as they want. That doesn't let oil to flow through.
5: This is Bloomberg Surveillance with Jonathan Farrow, Lisa Abramowitz, and Anne-Marie Hordern.
6: Live from New York City this morning. Good morning, good morning. For our audience worldwide, Bloomberg Surveillance starts right now. Coming into Friday, close to 5%. The global bond route leaving yields on the edge of multi-decade highs. As widening hostilities in the Middle East are keeping oil above 100, investors are turning their attention to the next read on inflation, US CPI, just a few hours away.
7: The conversation hasn't changed. The idea that 0.21 or 0.27% for core CPI month over month will make the difference between a rate hike or a rate hold next week. I will say the mood music has entirely changed since the Jackson Hole speech that Kevin Warsh gave. You have almost a 20% gain in oil prices. You have the ECB coming out and saying it was a no-brainer to hike. And you have a situation where suddenly people are saying this inflation, although it is not the fault or the purview of central banks, is squarely in their remit to combat.
8: To add it all off, on top of the CPI print we're going to get today, we have diesel at $6 a gallon. This is a record. It is a new record. And this is the lifeblood of the U.S. economy when it comes to farming, manufacturing. And what are the prospects that this is going to bleed into all these products that consumers consume?
6: Let's just sit on the estimates. The focus a little bit later this morning at 8:30 Eastern time will be on core CPI. The estimate in our survey is 0.2. Most people in this market will want the unrounded figure because right now, of the 67 economists we've surveyed here at Bloomberg, 58 of them expect 0.2. It's going to be about the second decimal, the third decimal place, and what that means for next week.
7: Yeah, does 0.24% mean a hold and a 0.25% mean a hike? Ultimately, is the rounded number that much more important for people in the market? Taking a step back, there has been something that has materially shifted. Now we're pricing in more than 3 rate hikes for the Federal Reserve going forward. We had been pricing in fewer than 2, just giving you a sense of how much people do seem to be shifting. I wonder if the bar has gotten a little higher for the Fed to explain why they're remaining on hold when the rest of the world is saying it's a no-brainer to be tightening policy. And the likes of Stan Druckenmiller are saying anyone who thinks that these rates are restrictive are not rational and are simply crazy.
6: Well, let's turn to the bond market scores. Look at it this morning. Twos out to 30s. New highs for the year across the curve in yesterday's session. At the front end, twos north of 450. Tens very close to 5%. 30s at 535. Want some good news? At these levels, there is some demand. It was an auction in the last 24 hours, and demand was really quite strong. I think if you're looking for a positive, it's a scramble, I know, but there is a positive out there in that bond market. Yes. And it was that auction yesterday afternoon.
7: Scott Bessent highlighted that. Look, if you think that this is, the house burning on fire, no pun intended, not at all, because you did see such a huge amount of bids to offer. That said, when the Treasury Department went to buy back the stated $6 billion of 30-year notes, they took up less than that. And he said, well, people were not giving us good offers. So a real question here about what it takes to have a clearing price and whether this government is willing to pay it.
6: In the driving seat right now is the price of crude. You could see it in yesterday's price action. The moment we started to take a leg higher on crude, a breakout, equities broke down, bond yields broke out. This morning, we retreat just a bit. We're down by more than 3%. Brent crude at about 104. We've got WTI with a break of 100 to the downside back in 99.40. It was a bit shaky in yesterday's session.
8: Yes, absolutely. So shaky that now we have reporting that Gulf countries are willing potentially to have a meeting with Iran. They are still trying to have this Iran-Oman passage open up. We've been discussing that for weeks. There's been no breakthrough. Axios is reporting that Mohammed bin Salman called the president to strike the Houthis because they are dealing with some serious problems in the Red Sea. Potentially, we're getting a little bit of reprieve in the sense that the IEA is coming out and warning about a deteriorating outlook, and that is why you have prices falling a little bit.
6: That move in crude this morning, helping bonds on the margin, helping stocks as well. Coming up this hour, we'll catch up with Cam Dawson of New Edge Wealth as the 10-year bond yield nears 5%. Jeff Curry of Real Macro as crude holds on to triple digits, and Claudia Salm of New Century Advisors moving from a Fed hold to a rate hike. We begin this hour with stocks rising and bonds stabilizing following a rout in the global debt market. Cam Dawson of New Edge Wealth writing, the bond bull market is dead. Yields are no longer in a downtrend. They are in clear, distinct uptrends. Cam joins us now for more. Cameron, good morning.
9: Good morning.
6: Are you ready to step in and buy?
9: Well, look, I think that we have to appreciate that we could be in the midst of a now secular uptrend in bond yields, very different than the secular downtrend in bond yields that persisted from 1981 until the low in 2020, but that you could still have periods of counter-trend rallies or points where bonds are oversold, yields are effectively overbought, and that's probably where we are today. If you look at an RSI and the 10-year yield, it looks like you're in overbought territory, so you could come in a little bit and have some tactical buying opportunities. And even for investors who have longer-term hold periods, these yields are starting to look really juicy. If you look at an after-tax muni yield, for a lot of our investors that are high taxable investors, you're looking into the low double digits. So some of these things start to look attractive. And also, the higher your yield goes, the more you have a buffer for the ability to absorb price shocks in your overall return. But the message still is, this is not a world of a downtrend in yields anymore. And that has big implications for assets across the asset class spectrum.
6: What does that mean for the relationship between bonds and, say, equities?
9: Well, I think that it continues to put downward pressure potentially on valuations. We've been arguing for a long time that you've been seeing the impact of higher bond yields on valuations. You just haven't felt it because earnings have been so strong. So if we roll into 2027, it's good to remember that the earnings growth rate that we get next year will be half of what we get this year. So that's a lot less buffer to absorb some of these macro headwinds. And that's assuming that you can meet next year's numbers, which we think are looking somewhat high, given the fact that they embed in a lot of margin expansion and you have those tough comps that you're comping over in 26. That does create an incredibly high bar.
10: Have you shifted to a more bearish view then on equities as you do determine that the secular uptrend in yield seems to have asserted itself?
9: Yeah, I think it suggests that we have to lower our expectations for equity returns, at least compared to the last 15 years. The last 15 years, if you look at equity average annual returns, it's been effectively double the long run average. So we have to effectively lower our standards for equity returns in a world where yields are going up, but also the starting points of valuations are higher. And I think that trickles down not just in public equities, but within private markets as well, which just means that there's a lot of planning, a lot of after-tax planning that has to be doing in a world that we think we do get lower returns.
10: We're talking about these big picture ideas, which brings us to 0.21, 0.23, 0.27, and what we're going to get with CPI and what it means for the Federal Reserve. Do you think that if it does come in above 0.25 and you can get rounded to 0.3, I can't believe we're doing this exercise, and it really puts the Fed squarely in a hike position, that will be viewed as good or bad for risk assets?
9: Well, I think the first point is that the two-year yield is telling you that the Fed is clearly in a hike position. So whether or not it comes in September because we're looking out three decimal points on the CPI, or it comes in December because we're waiting to see more data, I think the two-year yield being about 80 basis points above the Fed funds rate tells you that you are in a hiking position. I would push back against the notion that the Fed hiking rates will be, in quote, good for equities. You're starting at this point of starting a hiking cycle with financial conditions at their easiest level since 2021. So if the Fed is potentially removing liquidity from the market, from raising rates, potentially wanting to tighten those financial conditions as a conduit to control inflation, that's not good for risk assets. And yes, risk assets are cheaper than they were back just a year ago. We're down from 23 times to 19 times, but you still have a high yield market that's at 300 basis points in high yield spread. So I think at the end of the day, Fed hiking removes liquidity, and that suggests that financial conditions tighten, which suggests that you have lower returns for risk assets and potentially higher volatility.
11: What are you looking for in today's CPI? Is it the decimal points, or is it more under the hood exactly where you have prices going higher?
9: Yeah, I think it actually is the decimal points because we don't get the PCE until after the Fed meeting. So it's really the fact that Waller came out and said, we're looking at the three-month annualized core CPI. So what's interesting is that if you look at the current consensus for that number is at 0.2%. What we're rolling off from the three-month number is a 0.2% number from May, which just suggests that if we're bang on in line with what consensus is expecting, you could see that three-month annualized number stay effectively flat. We think that's probably enough for the Fed to hike. The other thing that I would throw into the mix is that we actually get real average hourly earnings this week, and that has been a message of one where prices are growing faster than earnings. Wages is the big missing components of this inflation picture. We don't have a wage price spiral right now, but is there any sign that wages are starting to accelerate, keep up with prices, and suggest that maybe this inflation story is broadening out?
11: Is it a one and done in your mind or the start of a cycle?
9: I think that at the very least, they could easily make an argument, and Warsh will say, don't call it forward guidance, but they could easily make an argument to remove the insurance cuts that we got over the course of last year, which would effectively say 75 basis points. I don't know if the Fed says this is a one and done, if the long end of the yield curve rallies, because I don't necessarily see it as something that would weigh on growth or something that would control inflation. What gets the long end to rally is effectively them saying we will raise rates enough to dampen down growth that suggests people need to fly to safety away from risk assets, into safety assets, out of equities, into bonds to get that bid for the long term end of the yield curve.
6: Cam Dawson, bracing for 8:30. And the third decimal. Cam Dawson of New Edge Wealth. Cam, thank you. It's ridiculous, isn't it? But that's the world we live in now, heading into this. I'm not sure this is the monetary policy that the Fed chair, Kevin Warsh, wanted to execute, but here we are going into next week.
10: I love that Amy has tried to introduce some nuance to it. Do you want to look under the hood at the components?
6: Sure, yeah.
10: What's driving it? And Cam's like, no, not at all. Just the decimal point will give you a sense of exactly how we should take this.
6: Stan Druckenmiller was punchy, wasn't he?
10: He was.
6: Committee members on the Fed who keep saying Fed funds rates are restrictive are just ridiculous.
10: Ultimately saying that the idea that Scott Bessent thinks that this is something to be combated. Look, this is the second jab at a policy that clearly hasn't been successful. When I say clearly hasn't been successful in terms of the buybacks and 10-year and 30-year treasury yields, we made new highs going back to 2007, once again yesterday. And it did not necessarily come from anything that Scott Bessent did or didn't do. Ultimately, the House is operating with a pea shooter, as people have talked about, in a war that is global and is inflationary and is a rate hiking cycle.
6: It's been like a slow, fundamentally driven march upward in yields. I don't find it alarming at all. Lots of people on Wall Street agree with that sentiment. I find very few people who come on this program over the last several weeks and have looked at this backup in yields and have freaked out about it.
10: The
6: world is falling, the world is collapsing, and financial markets are going into some dangerous phase.
10: We still have double-digit returns for stocks right now and going forward in this year as people reassess where multiples are coming from. I completely agree with you. I think most people would, which is the reason why I think people are preparing for rate hikes.
11: And actually, Stan Druckenmiller said, given the environment we're in, the capital boom we're in, what's going on with the spending in AI, he thinks yields are actually a little low.
6: Every reason for yields to be higher, apparently. Looking ahead to inflation data, 8:30 Eastern Time. It's a few hours away. Let's get you an update on news worldwide this morning with your Bloomberg Brief. Vonnie Quinn has more. Hey, Vonnie.
12: Hey, John. Good morning. President Donald Trump doubling down on his call for $5,000 dividend checks for every American adult if the GOP wins the midterms.
13: We can do it. There are a lot of people think I don't even need congressional approval because we've made so much money.
14: They're calling that MAGA socialism in the New York Times.
13: You know what it is? It's real entrepreneurship. That's really what it is.
12: The president saying he'll be able to make the payments because, quote, the country is taking in trillions and trillions of dollars. Japan's finance minister says U.S. Treasury Secretary Scott Bessent's description of himself as the House sounds a little frightening when translated into Japanese. Japanese media translated Bessent's reference to the House as domoto, a term associated with illegal gambling. Oracle shares are trading up more than 7% of the pre-market. The company's cloud computing sales more than doubling Wall Street estimates. The company also reported $29 billion in capex for the last quarter. And that is your Bloomberg Brief. John.
6: Hey, Vonnie, thank you. Thanks for the update. Up next on the program, pushing back against the terminal bros.
15: If some of the Bloomberg terminal bros are unhappy with what I'm doing, well, that's too bad. And, you know, I will tell you that we have the best performing bond market in the world. And if you look, bond yields have never been more correlated to the energy price.
6: Is that the terminal bros in the background going nuts about those comments?
10: Yeah. Were they cheering or were they booing him? Ultimately, the terminal bros are saying, we'll get the last laugh.
6: Ed Mills of Raymond James joins us next, live from New York City this morning. Good morning.

0: But later this morning is the main event of the day. It's the main event of the week heading into the Fed's decision next Wednesday. It's CPI just around the corner, 8:30 Eastern time. Heading into it on a four-day slide on the S&P. Looking to arrest that four-day slide, looking to snap it. Equity futures on the S&P 500 shaping up as follows. Positive by 0.6%, up 0.65 on the NASDAQ. In the bond market, some relief after yesterday's sell-off. Yields lower this morning across the curve. We're down 2 on 10s to 4.93. Off the back of this, setting the tone again is the price of crude. Crude retreating this morning, Bramo. WTI, a break of 100, back at 99. Brent crude at 103.
1: We're still up about 20% so far since the end of August. So just to give you a sense, the fact that equities were down and are up today about as much as they were down yesterday gives you a sense of how much people are able to shrug this off, even with absolute bond yields, 10-year yields, just 6 basis points away from 5%. So notable to me, the ongoing resilience, despite some of the concerns about the yield levels, as well as the price of crude.
0: We've had a 20 basis point move at the front end of the curve.
1: Dramatic.
0: Stateside this week, that's a big move for treasuries.
1: It's one of the biggest moves ever, and it was the biggest move yesterday going back to April of 2025, the Liberation Day kind of freak out as people took a look at what happened with tariffs. So you're talking about a massive move that has not fundamentally derailed the overall rosy music around risk assets in the United States.
0: 4:55 on twos under Savannah's this morning, pushing back against the terminal bros.
2: If some of the Bloomberg terminal bros are unhappy with what I'm doing, well, that's too bad. And, you know, I will tell you that we have the best performing bond market in the world. And if you look, bond yields have never been more correlated to the energy price.
0: So here's the latest this morning. The Treasury Secretary Scott Bessent downplaying market concerns as his upside debt buyback plans are failing to stem the rout in the global bond market.
3: So he was a Bloomberg terminal bro himself at one point, and he's basically saying, you guys are making a lot of noise. There's nothing to worry about here. The Treasury market is great. But then his former mentor and boss has come out to say that the U.S. borrowing costs remained, quote, a little low, and central bankers who thought monetary policy was restrictive were, quote, ridiculous.
0: Look, his line on energy, dead on, absolutely right. The problem for the administration is they've got a big role to play on the price of energy at the moment.
1: The other problem is that growth hasn't rolled over sufficient to really assuage some of the concerns that it's broadening out. And frankly, some of the components, and I will go to the components of PPI, did indicate that there was a broadening out. Diesel prices, as you mentioned, really important given that they're at a record high, given how much they are direct input into everything that we consume in the United States.
3: And when it comes to diesel specifically, it is not just what's going on in the Middle East. It is, of course, the fact that Russia still has an export ban and you have Ukraine still hitting refineries. These are massive foreign policy issues that this administration has yet to be able to bring to a close.
0: Let's build on this with Ed Mills of Raymond James. Ed Mills joins us now for more. Ed, welcome to the program. Nominal GDP is hot. Unemployment's close to 4. Yet we've got bond market intervention and we're talking about stimulus checks. What gives, Ed? Why are we in this position?
4: Because Donald Trump wants to win the midterm election. And I was at our bank conference in Chicago this week. This was the topic of conversation. Is Scott Bessent going to be able to be successful? Or is the bond market going to do exactly to him what he did against the Bank of England? I think a lot of the investors out there that I talked to here at Raymond James think that his tools, which could be hugely effective, might not be big enough to get the outcome that he's trying to get here, John.
3: What else do you think he can do?
4: Well, I think that there is a almost unlimited issuance that he can do at the front end here, Anne-Marie. He can buy back as much as he wants. I think he can use, you know, at least $100 billion of the Treasury general account to accelerate that buyback on the long end. But I think ultimately what we need to have here is an accord between Treasury and the Fed in terms of exactly what's going to happen with the roll-off of anything on the balance sheet from the Fed, exactly what's going to happen with issuance. Are we going to move some of the quantitative easing back to Treasury? The more that there's coordination between Bessent and Warsh, the more successful this is. But so far, the numbers that we've had are relatively low. I think he's been trying to use his bully pulpit to talk down the bond market. It's not cooperating at this point here,
3: well,
4: Anne-Marie.
3: He sort of talked about his relationship with Kevin Warsh in this podcast last night when he made those comments about the beef with the Bloomberg terminal bros. And basically he was saying that's why he said he was the house. Of course he has asymmetric information because he has a relationship with the likes of Kevin Warsh. Is that accord almost there already?
4: I think it's close. I mean, they do kind of sit down once a week but it needs to be more than that. I think that there needs to be something more formal. Emery, right now, we are still waiting on these task forces that the Federal Reserve and Kevin Warsh have created. Do we need something before January when those are supposed to be wrapped up? If the 10-year does meaningfully go above 5%, which I don't think most investors thought was a possibility, then that puts more pressure. If the Fed were ever to increase rates next week, you want to see Trump kind of go off. This is not the Fed Reserve that they thought they were going to get. If they end up doing that, the way in which you can reverse some of that is through more formal communications, not just the kind of sit down private meeting, but the coordination that is public between the Fed and Treasury to get these bond rates to do exactly what Scott Bessent wants them to do.
1: Is this not maybe the same Treasury Department as it was even a year ago? A year ago, people were talking about Scott Bessent as the market whisperer and someone who was sort of the moderating voice. This week, we saw him speak at the Republican convention. It is the first time that a sitting Treasury Secretary has spoken at a convention going back 50 years. Is this a different person who doesn't have the same effect on markets as he did, say, even 6 months ago?
4: Lisa, I've gotten that question a couple of times over the last month or so, so I think you're spot on. I think that the mantra of the market has been in Bessent we trust, and I think it's absolutely still there. However, when we saw the speech related to the economic sanctions that were going on Iran and talking about it in economic D-Day, and D-Day seemed to be like a delay in where we're going to get some of these impacts, we'll still see. He says that there's going to be a very large bank that is going to be sanctioned sooner rather than later, maybe within the next week. That could restore some of the credibility. What happens with the Trump-Xi meeting later this week, later this month? Does he kind of facilitate kind of what comes out of that? I think the market still very much looks to him, but are also seeing him in a more political role, which is being necessitated by an ongoing war in Iran, being necessitated from a bond market not doing exactly what they wanted to do here, Lisa.
1: There have been a lot of proposals over the past couple of days, Ed, whether it's the $5,000 checks, the Trump dividend if Republicans win, or potentially cutting the deficit significantly over the next 3 months if Democrats win. What's credible in terms of some of these proposals that we're hearing out of the administration?
4: Yeah, I think what's credible is their desire to win an election. I don't think that there's any investor out there, and probably few Americans think that there is actually going to be this dividend check. This is a check that has been promised multiple times. And it is very difficult to square the idea that if Republicans win, they're going to spend $1 trillion plus, which is required to be mandated by Congress. And I don't know if there's going to be the votes there, or if Republicans were to lose, all of a sudden they're going to get into deficit reduction. Having a message that mixed is difficult. I don't think a lot of Republicans were prepared for this $5,000 check. I think they wanted to talk a bit more about fiscal discipline. And I think it also does disrupt some of the attacks that Republicans have had against Democrats, calling Democrats socialists, and they're giving away a whole bunch of things. And then for the president to say that he is going to give away a $5,000 check, especially after Republicans criticized Democrats under the Biden administration for some of the fiscal stimulus that they say contributed to inflation. So if inflation is the big concern or giveaways are the big concern, what is the political push behind this check besides a desire to win an election is a legitimate question that a lot of folks in D.C. are asking.
0: It's hard to find another reason. Ed, thank you, sir. Ed Mills there of Raymond James. I don't think the president has really hit the underlying reason for that push anyway. Look at the yield levels in the last 24 hours. Twos, the highest since 24. Tens, the highest since 23. Thirties, the highest since 2007.
1: This is a difficult moment because if you could just say that, yes, bond yields are moving on oil prices, what curtails it? Do rate hikes help? I mean, Cameron was just talking about not necessarily. On the flip side, if it was just oil, why would the long end of the yield curve be rising as much as it is? Why wouldn't you see that flattening that usually comes when people expect near-term pain and inflation to lead to longer-term slowing and growth? This is a difficult moment.
5: It's a difficult moment. Toxic brew. Not only is you have the war and the fact this administration hasn't been able to come to a close with that, you have a second war when it comes to Ukraine and Russia, and then the deficit just continues to explode, and the president wants to send out stimulus checks.
0: We've said it repeatedly. We've had a shock in energy. We've had a shock in rates. We have not had a growth scare yet, which is why risk assets are holding up and 30-year bond yields are too. Up next, we'll catch up with Jeff Currie of Real Macro as renewed tensions across the Middle East are keeping crude above 100.
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0: 25 basis point hike from the ECB.

0: Looking ahead to later this morning, a few hours away, 2 hours from now, CPI in America, setting the tone for the Federal Reserve's meeting next Wednesday. Get CPI at 8:30. Going into the weekend, consumer sentiment has been hammered by energy prices for quite a while now. If you look at the equity market, equity futures positive by 0.6. We're on a four-day slide. Looking to snap that later this morning. We're positive across the board so far. It's worth pointing out that, yes, we're drowning in negative headlines about the bond market and crude. This week alone, we've had some pretty punchy upgrades on Wall Street when it comes to equities. HSBC now looking for 8,100. We spoke to Federated looking for 85. Spoke to Barclays looking for 79.50 year-end. Insulated by the powerful earnings story that has dominated this stock market for the last 7 months.
1: Oracle last night just highlighting how powerful that earnings story is, coming out and saying that their AI-related cloud computing business is growing significantly faster than people expected, delivering bigger than expected earnings as well as projections. Those shares are up, but they've been beaten up so significantly. Again, the earnings have delivered tremendously, and they've been met with meh. So to the degree that stocks have been resilient, they've actually been declining on a price-to-equity multiple, and that's the reason why people are saying, actually, there's a lot of strength here still.
0: Yahara's going to break down that equity move on Oracle in just a moment. Let's turn to the bond market, 2s, 10s, and 30s. Just want to sit at the front end of the curve. We've talked lots about what's happening at the long end. Just at the front end, 455. So we're talking about 80 to 90 basis points above the policy rate of the Federal Reserve. That's a market that's braced for some tightening, not just once, but maybe a few times from now. You use the phrase no-brainer. Christine Lagarde used the phrase no-brainer at the ECB in the last 24 hours. If it's a no-brainer for her, is the Federal Reserve really going to hesitate a week from now?
1: I was wondering how much she was essentially saying to Kevin Warsh, hold my beer, let's see what you can do. Because ultimately, not only is she saying it's a no-brainer that they're going to have to tighten, but rhetoric coming out of the ECB after that meeting was, maybe we have to go again. Because ultimately, they upgraded growth projections. Let's go over this. While also upgrading their inflation expectations for next year and the year after above where they were previously. So this isn't a central bank with one single mandate of getting inflation under control that sees itself making real progress on that front. And clearly, it was a no-brainer for her to take a move. Well, at two, Brutus? I mean, ultimately, over to you, Kevin Warsh.
0: The ECB's made a move. The Federal Reserve next week. The Bank of Japan in the mix as well. Crude driving things. The European economy quite vulnerable given the escalated, elevated prices we've seen both on energy prices on Brent crude, WTI, and oil product, gas, etc. Crude this morning pulling back by about 3%. Call it 4% lower on Brent. We're back to 103.
2: Three major issues right now the world is dealing with. Not just the Strait of Hormuz. It's the Red Sea, Bab el-Mandeb Strait, and the Houthis really starting to push and become a lot more aggressive, especially with Saudi Arabia. And then, of course, although this war has been going on for years, we cannot forget what's going on, Russia-Ukraine. Ukraine has hit more Russian refineries, and they have an export ban on diesel. All of this is driving into the product market.
0: 103.50 on Brent this morning, 3 hours away from the opening bell. Let's get you some morning movers, some single names. Yahara has more. Hey, Yahara.
3: Hi, John. Oracle is helping to lift the entire tech trade this morning with shares up 7% after earnings. And going in, the big question was whether its massive AI data center growth, data center spending would actually deliver growth. And it appears that, at least for this quarter, the answer is yes. Cloud infrastructure sales more than doubled, and Oracle added over $30 billion in new AI contracts. But the costs remain enormous. The company saying that capital spending last quarter more than tripled from a year ago. Meanwhile, on the software side, we are seeing Adobe shares falling nearly 4% in the pre-market after the software company gave a softer than expected sales outlook, bringing its AI problem back to the fore. Because remember, what the problem is for this company is that cheaper new AI tools are making it easier for anyone to alter or create images without using a product like Photoshop. And it appears investors don't think the company is doing enough to beat those competitors. So shares are down some 25% year to date. We are also seeing Novo Nordisk ADRs falling 1.5% on some sell side action. Analysts over at Morgan Stanley downgraded the stock to underweight, saying that Novo is too dependent on semaglutide with a major patent cliff coming in the 2030s. We know that this company is now behind Eli Lilly when it comes to the obesity drug market. So this is very much a company.

0: And saying he would not need congressional approval to send out the $5,000 payments, which would cost the government more than $1 trillion. Elsewhere, Japan's finance minister saying Treasury Secretary Scott Bessent calling himself, quote, the House is scary when translated into Japanese. The House translates to Demoto, a term associated with illegal gambling. And finally, President Donald Trump saying he has no regrets over the war with Iran.
1: I don't believe in the word regret. You can always question yourself a little bit. And a few people have asked me that. If I had it to do again, I'd do exactly as I did.
0: The Saudi Crown Prince reportedly calling Trump twice, urging him to launch strikes against Iranian-backed Houthis following their seizure of a vital Red Sea choke point. Axios reporting the president declined. The latest hostilities keeping Brent above 100 on track for its biggest weekly gain since July. U.S. diesel prices reaching a record high above $6 a gallon. Jeff Curry of Rail Macro writing, crude is now the signal, products are the noise, the shortages are moving upstream. Jeff joins us now for more. Jeff, good morning. Good to see you.
2: Hey, good morning. Great
0: to be
2: right.
0: Here. Real and not real.
2: Yes, real.
0: Right? We're based in Spain now.
2: That's correct.
0: Big changes. Big changes,
2: Big
0: Jeff.
2: Changes.
0: Big changes to your call, too, by the way, because you came on a few times and said that the signal was in product and not in oil. What's changed? Why has it flipped?
2: Because you finally got to a point that the spread between products and crude was so large that the Chinese could not resist that profit margin and have come back into the market. And you can see the bid on crude across Asia. I was in Hong Kong and Singapore earlier this week, and Shanghai crude, first thing on Monday morning, went over 100. The spread of the Russian crude in the Pacific, trading 7 over. Dubai, $10 backwardated. You can just feel the sucking sound of China returning. But what's amazing in this rally as we move to crude becoming the signal, meaning that we now have that demand pull. I think, as Anne-Marie says, the shortages are beginning to spread with the Red Sea. By the way, the Black Sea grain corridor, the Black Sea oil ports all taken out. I also like to put, you know, the Panama Canal, you can't move it through there. The Rhine River creating product shortages. You go, I have been doing this a long time. I have never seen so many choke points being hot at this point in time. So you put this all together, what it says is the shortages that were in products are now moving upstream into crude. So another way to say it is crude is no longer being driven by headlines. Crude is the signal, and now we think about products. They are the noise.
3: Right now, I'm looking at how much we could potentially see the price of crude go up without the price of product going up, right? Is this sort of the delta that we could see compressed, or do you see the potential for product to go up much more significantly from here? $6 a diesel, hold my beer, we could be going to 7, 8, 9.
2: Yeah. I was unwilling to go out and say, get long crude and short the products or short the cracks. And thank God we didn't, because if you look at what happened yesterday, both of them are going up. And this means you're entering a really dangerous phase of this commodity rally, because the shortages are so extreme on both sides that the whole complex moves. In fact, one thing that was really different about this rally is people are starting to see the longer-term impact. The whole curve moved yesterday. In fact, you know, we're a little bit down this morning. It's a whole downward shift, though. The whole curve is moving as opposed to just the front end, which means the market's going, this is a lot bigger and more serious. I want to point out, you look at commodities. They're the best-performing asset class this year. You know, you take the Quantix Commodity Index up 48.5%. You look at it over the course of this decade since we made the call of the super cycle, 252%. Even crypto didn't do that well. By the way, I can't get anybody to buy this because they don't believe it. They want hyperscalers, tech, and everything like that. But the reality is you need to own these.
3: Partly because it wasn't the right call. I mean, this was sort of an interesting aspect. You came on and you said we could see 150, 180. The sky's the limit. And then actually oil prices remain somewhat subdued because of the offset of China not buying, because of some of the destruction in demand that we've seen from electric vehicles and elsewhere. Is now different. Have we reached a tipping point that you can't come back to?
2: They still give you the returns, the investment, because commodity returns are long volatility. So every time that thing spiked up to 125 like that, you were banking those returns because you're rolling. Because remember, a future, you can't hold on to it like an equity. It will expire and you're forced to sell it and buy back out. And every time you're buying into those spikes, the amount of returns you're making over that time, you're up something like 81%. And I keep telling people, commodities are long vol. You want those spikes. It'll never be a trend. And so the one way I like to say it is you are long carry when you're long commodities. And what you have going on right now is a toxic combination. You have scarcity. with all these shortages. And then you have debasement that you were talking about with what's going on in, you know, the governments around the world. So you have

0: debasement combined with scarcity. And you think about the CPI index. The numerator is scarcity. That's the price of the commodity. At the bottom is the price index, which is debasement. So this is going down. That one's going up. That is a toxic concoction. You know, with all these bullish outcomes that people are forecasting on the S&P, you got to think you better own some commodities to hedge against that. And I think people need to, like to say, wake up, folks. This is really serious. You have a food crisis. You have an energy crisis. This is not like when I was back here in March and we're going, oh, it could happen. It is happening. You know, in fact, somebody said, Gas Buddy said that there's gasoline in California at the retail level of over $9 a gallon. This is, again, this is not something we're thinking about. You think of beans, soybeans. When you get to beans in the teens, we were $13.30 yesterday. That's a food crisis. Wheat, corn, all of it. So this is not something that, you know, another way, I forget. How many times did we see copper reach an all-time high over the last 2 weeks? So, I'm just banging the table. If there's ever a time to own commodities, in fact, you can't get a better story. If it doesn't work with scarcity and debasement together, it'll never work. And again, the data speaks for itself. You know, again, 48.5% this year, and over this decade, you know, more than 250%.
1: The IEA is out with their latest report today talking about demand reductions may be required to close the gap. Are we going to see prices at some point fall because we hit so far in demand destruction?
0: That's where the spikes are. In fact, what happens? Think about it this way. You got demand up here and supply down here. Here's that gap. What happens? Prices spike, boom, crushes the two down. Then the prices come off. And then guess what? The demand tries to come back up. And then the price spikes back up, boom. That's why it goes like that. In the commodity investment, you're rolling through those spikes. Just like we did since I was, you know, I think it was March around here. You kept spiking over that time period, even though it didn't feel like trend, you were spiking at least several times over that time period. There's 1 month, the spike was like a 40% roll yield, to give you an idea. So if you're long these, that's where you're making your money, is into those spikes. And that's why it's never an upward trend, because you're killing off the demand, realigning, killing off the demand, realigning. So it's a continuous process.
1: Do we hit $5 a gallon of gasoline before the midterms?
0: Oh, I think it's an extremely high probability on that happening. You know, at this point right now, it's pretty clear across the board, we're out of this. Pretty much all the commodities. And what will happen is you'll see the refineries go, oh, we got to make diesel, create shortages in gasoline. Oh, we got a gasoline shortage, try to swing back that. Eventually, they just run out of the optionality. And the question then becomes, do you end up with enough of crude? Because one thing to remember that, you know, we have been supplying out of the SPR to be able to meet a lot of this, and it's getting lower and lower and lower. And eventually, there's no indication they're going to renew the SPR releases. And at the same time, as you pointed out, Anne-Marie, we've got all these additional bottlenecks around the world.
2: Jeff, there was that moment in the pandemic where we started to think about going beyond tank tops, and crude went negative. You've reverse engineered that a couple of times for this situation. Mm-hmm. Are we close to tank bottoms anywhere? Are you worried about that dynamic?
0: I was in Singapore for APEC earlier this week. The main message is products out there, they're there. What I found is, everybody would be like, oh yeah, we're completely out of everything, but this is not a crisis. It's almost like everybody's afraid to put the label on it. So what? $200 a barrel diesel and jet fuel in your book is not a crisis? So I think when we look at this, you're out. I think people are just, I like to call it the illusion of abundance. Nobody wants to let go of that, or the reality, they don't want to admit to the reality of scarcity.
2: Jeff Clinic, as always, good to see you.
0: Great, thank you for having me.
2: Jeff Curry there of Real Macro. See it in the equity market on the quarter so far. On the quarter, energy stocks higher by more than 20. Compare that to tech. Chip stocks are down 18. Bulk of that move came in July, but that's the spread that's opened up between the tech trade and the energy trade of the quarter so far.
3: What Jeff just said there explains why China is getting in right now, because you haven't necessarily seen the high prices in crude, even though you have seen the performance of some of these energy stocks, as you're mentioning. But they see the gap between the refined product and the underlying crude, and they're going to say, we have to get in on that. This is a different dynamic, and I think that's a really important point.
2: Crude this morning on Brent, 104.99 on WTI. Let's get you an update on news worldwide with your Bloomberg brief. Vonnie Quinn has more. Hey, Vonnie.
4: Hey, John. Thank you. President Donald Trump says he's not worried about AI leading to human extinction.
5: I have concerns that if we don't win AI, we're going to be put in a very bad position. We are leading China right now by a pretty good period. I would say a year, which is, you know, considered a lot.
4: Trump's comments coming after some AI executives expressed concern AI is developing too fast. At the RNC last night, Vice President J.D. Vance urging voters to stick with the Republican Party, even if they disagree with the Trump administration on some issues. Fans also branding Democrats as crazies who have to be stopped. In sports, the top two women tennis players in the world are set to face off in the finals of the US Open. The number two seeded Elena Rybakina battled back from a set down to defeat Coco Gauff, while the two-time defending champion Arina Sabalenka defeated Jessica Pegula. The finals are set to take place tomorrow. And that is your Bloomberg Brief. John.
2: Very cool, Vonnie. Thanks for the update. Up next on the program, mounting inflation fears.
6: No matter how you cut it, or what measure you want to use, inflation is up this year.
7: If inflation appears not to be moderating sufficiently, then I think we should act decisively to raise rates.
8: I think we need to put some restriction into policy.
2: Up next, Claudia Salm of New Century Advisors, live from New York. 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
10: Here's why there isn't more fear in the fearing.

0: A bit of a bounce this morning. The fate of this market, though. Closing prices in the hands of CPI 8:30 Eastern Time, largely. Equity futures right now in the S&P up by 0.5, on the Nasdaq high by 0.6, and the bond market 2s, 10s and 30s yields come in just a bit across the curve. Off the back of this, because in the driving seat in the here and now is the price of crude. Crude retreating from the highs of the last 24 hours, just a break of 104 on Brent, of 100 on WTI, 99 so far this morning. Under surveillance this morning, mounting inflation fears.
1: No matter how you cut it, or what measure you want to use, inflation is up this year.
2: If inflation appears not to be moderating sufficiently, then I think we should act decisively to raise rates.
3: Maybe there's a bit of a reset that we have to make, but for me, I think we're a little on the accommodative side.
4: I think we need to put some restriction into policy.
0: So here's the latest this morning. The market pricing at a nearly 70% chance of a rate hike at next week's Fed meeting. Claudia Sahm of New Century Advisors moving from a hold to a hike, writing, "I'm no longer confident that PCE inflation will move back to 2% in the next year or two without the Fed raising interest rates." Claudia joins us now for more. Claudia, welcome. Big day, big data point. What changed for you to go with this call now?
5: So for me, it was really about the risk to the inflation outlook. The case for a hold, which I have been with all year, was that these inflationary pressures we saw, whether from tariffs or from the conflict in the Middle East, that they would wane. Those prices would come down. We would see that inflation fade over the next year. And I think if you just look at the headlines, what's happening in the Middle East, trade war with Canada, AI buildout moving full speed ahead, it's really hard to be confident that inflation is coming down over the next year. And I think that's where the Fed can take, put some restriction in, modest restriction, take out some insurance that they're actually helping get the inflation path down.
0: Textbook would suggest you look through a negative supply shock, Claudia. Why is now the time to rip up that textbook?
5: So I think if you just focus on the energy shock, so the Fed should never be chasing energy prices, right? Like the gasoline price, that's going to hit consumers. The Fed is not trying to bring those prices down. It would be so much pain for the Fed to do that. But what they do need to pay attention to is the longer the energy prices stay elevated. And again, we saw diesel hitting $6, all-time high. But this is like over months. Those costs seep out all into the economy. Those costs are there, and there's two channels. Either they go into consumer prices, businesses raise their prices, or they compress margins. If the Fed takes a little bit of demand out of the economy, it can push some of it from prices off into the margins. So I think that's the second round effects the Fed needs to be aware of. And we are no longer in this is a short conflict. This is a short energy price spike. This is much longer. And the Fed needs to respond to that and keep it contained.
4: Claudia, let's say that inflation comes in core CPI today at 0.21%. And I'm rounding. I'm not rounding because that's what people are going to be looking at. And the Fed remains on hold next week. Do you think that could actually force them to execute some bigger hikes later on? Do you think that this would be viewed as a mistake?
5: So I think if CPI comes in close to consensus today, it's really not going to be decisive. And they're going to go into the meeting, hike or hold, and it's going to be a big debate. Because again, when the Fed is making a decision now about what's appropriate federal funds rate, they really need to think about what's inflation 9 months, 12 months from now, because it takes time for interest rates to work their way through the economy. So the starting point for a forecast, what August CPI or August PC is, that is so important for the forecast, but that is just one piece. They have to debate, like, what is the forecast? What are the risks? So, they're going to have a really robust debate next week, and I think that's appropriate. This is a tough call. This data today probably aren't decisive, but they will play a big role in it.
4: Do you think that we're going to have to start pricing in slower economic growth going forward? Because ultimately, if you have what is a supply side shock with higher oil prices, that does tend to dampen growth. And then if you have tightening policy rates, that also tends to dampen growth. Do you think that that is the only path of travel to get inflation down at this point?
5: I mean, there's no good path here, right? Like there are these costs that are being pushed into the economy. How do you react to it? You don't want it to go into inflation. Well, if it goes into margins, that could hurt employment. It's going to hurt demand. I mean, by design, if the Fed is raising interest rates, they are trying to pull demand out of the economy. That may sound okay, but like it's painful, right? Like because people want to get stuff and like buy and, so like this is not, and that's also why one should never be cavalier about, oh, inflation's been high, we should just hike. right? Like it really does inflict a cost on Americans. So you only do it if you think you have to. If you don't think you have to, inflation's going to work its way out, then you stay on hold. That's the debate.
0: What's the signal from the labor market at the moment from your standpoint?
5: At a high level, there's lots of signs of stability. Right. Things can change in the labor market. Right. So you want to keep a very close eye on it. But I think broadly, I mean, the big story in the labor market is just a real slowdown in the growth of our labor force. Like it's really on the supply side, whether it's from immigration or aging. You know, that's why we keep getting these payroll numbers that bounce around zero, because kind of our baseline is so close to zero at this point. And that is very unusual. So I think there are really important structural things going on in the labor market. But like that's not the Fed's space, the structural. They're trying to get the business cycle and, you know, smooth out the ups and downs. So I think for the Fed right now, their focus is rightly on inflation and not the labor market. But I mean, big picture, we should all always be paying attention to the labor market.
0: Claudia, always appreciate your time. Looking for a hike from this Federal Reserve, maybe a hike or two or three. Claudia Samnev, New Century Advisors. Nita Richardson on the program the last couple of weeks, referring to the labor market and wages as the bridge between the labor market and inflation. Wages haven't been red hot. That's the big distinction I would draw between now and back in 21, 22. Of course, there are lots of differences, but that's a major one for, I think, most people.
4: And it's the reason why Cameron Dawson earlier this morning was saying she's going to be looking at real wages when the core CPI come out, because ultimately she's looking at whether people can afford the higher prices and continue to accelerate their spending. Are wages a leading or a lagging indicator? This is also a big debate in economics. If they are lagging, how much do wages catch up, especially in an expansionary CapEx cycle tied to AI?
0: This came from Aditya Bhave of Bank of America, anticipating this number this morning. If core PCE prints at 0.24 month over month or higher, core inflation, there is a good possibility we go into the September meeting with hike odds above 50. In that scenario, a decision not to hike could raise questions about the Fed's credibility, likely showing up in higher long-end yields. The credibility question is a factor into Wednesday.
4: What is a bigger risk event for the market to the downside? A hike or a hold? And ultimately right now, the jury's still out on that one.
0: Up next, we'll catch up with Wei Lee of BlackRock, Monica Guerra of Morgan Stanley, the leader of Canada's Conservative Party, plus Megan Swiber of Bank of America. The second hour of Bloomberg Surveillance just around the corner.

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4: This year, markets are moving quickly.
5: The underlying driver for the market is exceptional earnings.
6: There are winners in the AI race and there are losers in the AI race.
7: To be bullish, you have to have some faith in humanity.
8: The stock market seems to sort of whistle past the graveyard and go up unabated because it's so dominated by those tech names.
9: This is Bloomberg Surveillance with Jonathan Farrow, Lisa Abramowitz, and Anne-Marie Hordern.
10: Live from New York City this morning. Good morning, good morning. For our audience worldwide, the second hour of Bloomberg Surveillance starts right now. And your scores, the price action looks like this. Equity futures positive by 0.5. Bouncing back from a four-day slide on the Nasdaq, we're higher by 0.6. And the bond market, a rout in yesterday's session. Twos, new highs for the year. Tens, new highs for the year. Thirties, new highs for the year. We back away from those levels. We're down three at the front end. Twos at 4.55. Off the back of this move in crude, backing away from the highs of Thursday. This Friday morning, we're down by more than 3%. 103 on Brent. WTI at 98 now. Heading into this, 90 minutes from now, CPI in America with a massive focus on core CPI and a huge focus on a 0.2 estimate and an extra few decimal places.
11: Ultimately, people saying it will just take a couple of decimal points or a couple of basis points to make the difference between a hold and a hike at a time when the global central banking community is clearly in a hiking posture. I don't think we can emphasize enough the fact that Christine Lagarde not only leaned into the rate hike that the ECB made yesterday, there were comments that they're going to go again, saying it was a no-brainer. And of course it was unanimous because inflation is moving in the wrong direction. How then does this Federal Reserve, this FOMC with stronger growth, come back and say ultimately 0.21% determines that we don't need to hike because ultimately we're waiting and we're on hold and it's not so bad?
10: You mentioned the ECB. Can I just say I love the ECB game? In the news conference, Christine Lagarde, we don't do forward guidance. Within an hour, there are sources speaking to either Bloomberg or someone else telling us that October's in play.
11: Exactly.
10: They're still doing forward guidance.
11: As is Kevin Warsh, to be fair.
10: True.
11: Because ultimately, this is not a central bank that can get away from it, especially with a market that's demanding it and doing it for them, because ultimately you have more than three rate hikes being priced in for the FOMC committee. And they're facing off with that and an energy shock.
12: Well, the ECB needs to be doing forward guidance and looking at October because they are a single mandate central bank. And what are you going to say when you have diesel at a record high at $6 a gallon? And I'll give you a decimal point, 4.2950. National gasoline average across the United States. We're at $4.30. Jeff Curry says we hit five before the election.
10: So much hinges on this inflation print for next week in the Federal Reserve's meeting next Wednesday. We're all coming along for the ride. Very few on Wall Street are happy about it. Tom Porcelli of Wells Fargo. We seem destined for a world where next week's rate decision hinges on a loan inflation report and where a decent reading might still result in a hike.
11: I wonder if things have changed, though, since the initial game, the parlor game of the decimal points began. Because ultimately, crude has moved, and the mood music has moved, and the rest of the world has moved. And now, suddenly, we're looking at oil prices 20% higher, with diesel rising to a certain level. You wonder if it's more of a risk event for this equity market if the Fed does not hike next week after the rhetoric we've heard from other central banks and based on the pricing in markets. Does a loss in credibility end up undermining risk assets more than potentially kicking up rates 25 basis points and saying they're going to be measured at?
12: And this is exactly what Bank of America was talking about, the fact that if they don't hike, do they lose that credibility, especially since a lot of people like to color this Fed and this Fed chair as politically savvy with this White House, and we are just under two months from the midterm elections.
10: This Fed is stuck between a rock and a hard place. Coming up this hour, we'll catch up with Wei Lee of BlackRock and why she's remaining bullish on equities. We'll speak to Canada's Conservative Party leader, Pierre Poilievre, pushing for tariff-free trade with the US, and Megan Swiber of Bank of America saying today's inflation print should support the Fed in hiking rates. We begin this hour with stocks looking to snap a four-day losing streak. Wei Lee of BlackRock writing, we're overweight US equities, strong corporate earnings fueled by the AI build-out and a favorable macro backdrop are outpacing higher interest rate expectations. Wei joins us now for more. Wait, welcome. Lots of people have got the same view. The question we've asked repeatedly is how close we are to that line where we get to that level of interest rates where it does start to compete for capital with equities.
2: This morning, 10-year was hitting 4.98%. That was before New York woke up, probably not before you woke up. But these are really incredible, incredible levels, right? And what is happening right now is that the source of growth and the source of rates pushing higher are now converging, which is the AI investment boom. So the AI investment boom is lifting earnings and growth, and it's also intensifying competition for capital and competition for balance sheet capacity. So really, you know, like previously we hear this framing of markets as a tug of war between G and R, growth versus rates, as though they are driven by different drivers. But now those drivers are converging. So it really very much boils down to, you know, is the rates pushing higher because of growth and productivity expectations, or are they pushing higher because of credibility repricing and term premium repricing and fiscal concern, right? So there is a good rates pushing higher and there is a bad rates pushing higher. And that ultimately is also why we're able to have equity overweight alongside the treasury underweight, long end of the treasury underweight, because we think that right now competition for capital is very much driving rate repricing, term premium by historical standards are still quite low.
10: Well, let's focus on Credit Way, where the big hyperscalers are doing the borrowing to fund the build out that's leading to the profit growth that's benefiting the equity market. Do you see the pushback in rates compromising the build-out anytime soon, particularly when a city points out these companies can borrow at 6 and earn at 30%? It looks like they're going to keep on building.
2: I think financial constraint is definitely a risk for the AI build-out alongside physical constraint and alongside political constraint, especially as we're heading to midterm around tracking sentiment towards data centers, for example. But right now, I would say that the hyperscalers, they're issuing and their return on investment expectations are high. So those are comfortably clearing the cost of capital. So the return on capital expectations, in their view, is clearing the cost of capital, which is why they are issuing when they can, right? So there is a discussion more around kind of the broader ecosystem. Is the price insensitive issuers potentially squeezing parts of the economy that are more price sensitive, and where the vulnerabilities could surface, right? So it's not really the hyperscaler issuers that show vulnerability. Spread is widening a little bit, but not significantly. It's part of the market that competing for the same capital, but they don't have commensurate profitability, right? Which is why we're very selective in credit and really thinking about kind of focusing on high grade, high yield and quality credit rather than indiscriminately across the board.
11: Well, you said something I thought was really interesting, that higher rates can be good or they could be bad. They could either be rising because of growth and the promise of the future, or because there is this feeling, whether it's the deficit or whether it's just restrictiveness that needs to bring inflation and growth down. Has that dynamic shifted over the past couple of weeks, given the fact that oil prices seem to be driving a lot of that rate rise around the world?
2: Well, oil prices on the way up, driving rate rises, but also on the way down, not necessarily bringing those down. So there's a bit of an asymmetry here. But by good rate pushing higher and bad rate pushing higher, oil prices play a role, but term premium plays a big role. And if you look at US 10-year right now, term premium is 70 basis points. It's not high. At the beginning of the year, US 10-year term premium was around the same level. And if you compare that to, you know, back in the 90s, right? Like right now, that is twice as much. But now term premium now is half the level compared to before. So US term premium is low and by historical standards. And here the risk is asymmetrical, and any kind of policy intervention with what is otherwise a normal rate repricing reflecting greater competition for capital could lead to term premium repricing related to credibility, and that is what we are watching out for. But for now, actually, markets are very much congruent with rates pushing higher because of growth and earnings, and as a result of that, equities can do well alongside that.
11: To sort of put a pin on that, do you think that it's a bigger risk event for the market if the Fed does not hike rates next week because of that credibility risk that could potentially push term premiums significantly higher?
2: That is possible. So with 10-year pushing 5%, FOMC is a big near-term event risk, right? So to your point, markets pricing 2-for-1 rate hike for next week. And we have had the Jackson Hole speech that kind of pushed for the latest hawkish repricing. And since then, we had a hot NFP. We had a firm PPI. We'll see about CPI. But at the same time, as you also said at the beginning of the program, we're less than 2 months away from midterm. So there is a difference between what they probably should do based on macro and what they probably will do. And if the macro environment supports them and pushes them to hike and they don't hike, to your point, exactly, I think term premium is going to be the reaction valve. And again, term premium is not that high. So the risk here is asymmetrical here. And translating into what it means for investment, we do think that durable income is now more interesting as a portfolio anchor compared to before.
10: Wei Li of BlackRock. Wei, thank you. It's an interesting final point. She's not the only one that's making that point. This has been building on this program for a while. There are some people who come on the show who believe that a hold might be bearish for the equity market.
11: Yeah, ultimately that could cause, what she's talking about with term premium is the extra yield above inflation expectations. Yesterday, when it came to the 10-year real yield, it rose to the highest level going back to 2008. And people are saying that's actually comparatively low with the pre-financial crisis moment. So that could go even higher. Should that go higher, even if, say, the Fed remains on hold, does not tighten rates, that will be a problem for risk assets because people typically look at that term premium as a comparison versus what you can get in risk.
10: Equity futures right now positive by 0.5 on the S&P 500. Let's get you an update on news worldwide with your Bloomberg brief. Vonnie Quinn has more. Hey, Vonnie.
3: Hey, John. Thank you. Iran set to meet with diplomats from the 6-member Gulf Cooperation Council on Monday. The Financial Times reporting details of the meeting have not been finalized, but the aim is to finalize a deal to reopen the Strait of Hormuz. OpenAI CEO Sam Altman considering slowing down the development of cutting-edge AI. Some of the company's employees have raised concerns about the increased risks of advanced AI systems and have called for a mechanism to slow the pace of development. Altman is hoping other AI companies will do the same. President Donald Trump's nominee for Surgeon General, Nicole Safier, invests in companies including McDonald's, Monster Beverage and Philip Morris, according to her financial disclosures. Health and Human Services Secretary RFK Jr. has made railing against unhealthy food a major priority during his tenure. And that is your Bloomberg Brief. John.
10: Bonnie, thank you. Appreciate the update. Thank you very much. Up next, the president doubling down on his 5K dividend.
13: We have tremendous growth. We have trillions of dollars coming in. And that will end up being not a very big problem at all.
10: Up next, we'll catch up with Monica Guerra of Morgan Stanley, live from New York City this morning. Good morning.

0: The inflation data, 8:30 Eastern Time. We're looking for 0.2. Many people believe 0.2 and 0.3 is the difference between a hold and a hike, which is why we're going to the second decimal place in 1 hour and 15 minutes' time. And all of you are on the edge of your seats.
1: Well, people are rolling their eyes and saying it shouldn't come down to this. And ultimately, it won't come down to this because the market's already moved ahead of the Federal Reserve. And if it does come in significantly below expectations, people will question the reality of some of these numbers. Nonetheless, look, it does come down to a narrow's edge, given that some of the oil prices that we're seeing now will ultimately constrain demand. So there is a question about whether a supply side shock should be treated in the same way as other inflationary inputs. Nonetheless, more than 6 years, and the economy's not rolling over.
0: We're dealing with super fine margins right now into this print. Equity futures shaping up as follows. Futures this morning on the S&P 500 positive by 0.5. Likewise on the NASDAQ. In the bond market, twos, tens and thirties. I liked where Wei Lee was taking it of BlackRock in the bond market. Yields can rise for good reasons. They can rise for bad reasons. The same reasons you can be bearish bonds, you can be bullish equities. Strong nominal growth, risk buoyant risk appetite, two reasons to be bearish bonds and bullish equities. Oil's different. And yesterday felt like an oil move. You saw oil break out and bonds broke down pretty quickly.
1: When you look under the hood of the S&P 500, yeah, you're seeing about a 0.5% decline, nothing to exactly run with your hair on fire type of view. Nonetheless, the breadth of the sell-off was significant, and that is unusual for the sell-offs that we've seen so far this year. Most names were down, and that is a broad shock that comes from the price of oil spiking above $100.
0: Brent crude this morning, some relief. We're down about 3%. That's helping bonds and helping equities at the same time. Under surveillance this morning, the president doubling down on his 5K dividend.
2: We have tremendous growth. We have trillions of dollars coming in, and that will end up being not a very big problem at all. I didn't do it for turning out the vote. I did it as a reward for people having to put up with 5 years and 4 years of a horrible situation caused by Biden.
0: So here's the latest this morning. The president downplaying concerns over his plan to send $5,000 checks to U.S. voters if the GOP wins the midterms. Politico reporting some House Republicans called the move, quote, incredibly desperate with zero chance of happening.
3: We've seen the president try to do this before. First, it was the Doge checks. Remember, the Doge dividends, maybe an idea he'd be interested in. Then it was the tariff dividends, never came to pass. And now it's if the Republicans win and maintain control of the House of Representatives and the Senate, will everyone's get a $5,000 check. Then you go ask Republicans and they're like, ooh, not sure that's going to happen. So much that Senate Majority Leader John Thune was asked about this. Well, that's a good question, he responded to the reporter. We'll cross that bridge when we come to it, a.k.a. the bridge is never going to come.
0: With us around the table, Monica Guerra of Morgan Stanley. Monica, good morning.
4: Good morning.
0: What are you telling clients about this proposal?
4: We're telling them to, you know, essentially don't hold your breath at this point. And because of the legislature and the makeup of it, you have even, you know, in the Senate, a GOP, you know, voice very strongly saying that this is unlikely. So even if you do have the GOP hold Congress, it's still going to be a high hurdle because of deficit and budget hawks.
3: Trump does like to throw things out there, though, get the conversation going. But he also said in another interview that he wouldn't even need congressional approval. Is there any way the administration could send out, maybe not 5,000, but any sort of checks without Congress?
4: No. When you're thinking about tax budget, you have to have Congress involved in that. That is their, you know, constitutional authority, right? Essentially navigating that process of interstate commerce, which includes taxes and spending. So you have to have that. The president can say what he likes. He's great at making headlines. He's great at trying to engender confidence. And that's really what they're doing right now. It's a midterm play. And we just say, you know, just wait and see. Unlikely in both scenarios.
3: It is working. People have actually come to me and asked, do you think we'd actually receive these checks? Would they be taxed? And I said, these checks are not happening unless Congress signs up for them. And there's no situation where I see Congress signing up for this. But do you think it works to get people out of their house to the polls?
4: Well, right now they're showing that there's been no real bump or uplift in approval ratings for the president. And this has been, you know, a big part of his push is pretend that I'm on the ballot. And right now he is still unpopular. So we have to see if over the next couple of days it actually gains traction. But right now we're not actually seeing that occur. So for us, we just come back to the affordability measure, that that's what really voters are focused on, even though markets are doing remarkably well for a second year of a president's term. Performing 13% versus history, you still have this affordability piece that keeps people really concerned and on the edge of their seats. Now you add in a promise like a $5,000 check, you would think that would be an offset. But when I'm talking to my wealth clients, debt and deficit is the next question they ask, right? What is the financial stability of the United States, and what does that mean for my portfolio?
5: I was just going to ask, what's the level of bond yields that actually makes them do something about the deficit in Washington, D.C.?
4: I don't have the answer to that. But what I can tell you is that this will definitely push up on bond term premiums. I know that has been a big part of the discussion already this morning. You know, is it the right level, et cetera? But if we do add over 50% to the federal deficit for the projection number for 2027, that will add pressure. And that's important to remember, especially when you're thinking about an administration whose whole goal is to get rates down. So this is sort of a counterintuitive measure, short-term goal with a long-term pain if they actually see it through.
5: We were expecting to hear some sort of plan from Scott Bessent, Treasury Secretary Bessent, on how he was going to inject fiscal responsibility, try to decrease the deficit. Then we heard from President Trump that potentially they could execute something in the remaining months of the year if Republicans do not take both houses, and that, you know, if Democrats are in power, they'll just push something through. Is there credibility? I mean, I think that actually people in the bond market might be happy no matter how it comes through, but I'm just wondering whether that seems feasible to you in any capacity.
4: Well, you know, fiscal responsibility is an ongoing conversation in D.C., and right now they're trying to move debt to GDP down from a 6% level to 3%. That's the policy goal when you're talking to good government types on both sides of the aisle. If you added this measure in, you'd be looking at 9% to GDP. So when we're thinking about getting this under control, you have to essentially divorce campaign messaging with the reality. Can they get through a budget deficit reduction measure by the end of the year? Probably not, because there's a lot of other priorities on the table from now to December.
0: Do they even want to? And right now, probably not. We're running a 6% deficit with nominal GDP running at 6. Makes sense of all this. And we're in a fantastic position, by the way, because the biggest companies on the planet are willing to do the deficit spending for the government. They're willing to go out and fund infrastructure, willing to go out and hire people in manufacturing, etc. You see that across the country, and yet we've done nothing. In a big way, nothing to do something about that deficit.
5: People are worried that if there is some sort of downturn in economic growth, treasuries will not offer the ballast, simply because if the U.S. needs to borrow more, it will be adding to the deficit and create sort of emerging markets-like spiral. Key question for the political parties, how much we end up with some of the negative sentiment towards AI killing that other stimulus effect that we're seeing right now as an increasing number of politicians come out and really push on some more regulation for data centers and just AI in general.
6: And when it comes to deficit spending, as we heard from Libby Cantrell yesterday and others, the debt ceiling fight, I'm sorry to bring this up, but the debt ceiling fight will be taking place in about 6 months' time. And if the House goes back to a Democratic control and flips, everyone is going to have to get something to raise the debt ceiling, which means everyone is going to be asking for more funding, and we are going to be spending a lot more.
0: They want more deficit spending?
6: Yes.
0: To raise the debt ceiling?
6: Yes.
0: That's going to be the game, Monica?
4: Or suspend the debt ceiling. I think that's where we land. We're going to end up with the suspension, so nobody has to raise it. So, to be determined.
6: How do we go about that?
4: How do you go about that? It's just a different vote, right? Essentially, there's multiple outcomes. You can raise it, you can hold it, or you can suspend it for a short period of time.
5: What do you make of the other side of this? The idea that the United States government is getting bailed out by all of the AI players and the hyperscaler build out, and this sort of stimulus program that's coming from the private sector. Do you think any of the negative sentiment that we've seen recently from politicians could curtail that in a meaningful way?
4: I don't think so. So what you're actually seeing right now is moratoriums at the state level on debt center buildout, but they're at data center buildout, but they are using that, right, as an advantage to actually get more, but whether that's for the grid, for energy and infrastructure, like you mentioned, and actually force the hand, right? So while you have private companies willing to do it, it's not without a political trade-off. So we do think that it's a benefit. It doesn't actually slow the long-term trajectory. It's a point-in-time political opportunity.
0: Getting them to do even more. Monica, thank you. Appreciate it. Monica Guerra there of Morgan Stanley Wealth Management. How would you feel about that, suspending the debt ceiling? Just getting rid of it.
5: I'm not sure. I mean, on one hand, I hate the political theater that goes into it every single time. And then people get suspended from getting paid who are TSA agents, who are rank and file workers that absolutely should get paid. I hate that game. On the other hand, the sky's the limit. Like, yay? I don't know. I'm not sure how I feel about this.
6: And the panda cam gets shut off when it comes to the zoo in Washington, D.C.
5: Serious issues.
6: I mean, there are serious issues.
5: Yeah.
6: But on top of that, when I'm saying to Monica, how do you think that happens? It's because there is a small cohort still left left of fiscal conservatives who want the debt ceiling there because they want to have this fight and remind the American people every time it comes
0: it
6: around.
0: It hasn't served as much of a break on debt, has
6: That's
0: it?
6: That's the problem.
0: Hasn't served as that at all.
5: All it's done is create some really negative sentiment when you go to the airport with the people who are helping you get through safely, because when I talk to them, some of them are looking for other jobs every single time I go. And I ask them about it during these issues. They're like, you know, I show up this time,
0: yep,
5: and I don't get back pay. And then I get a bigger tax bill when it all comes in one chunk. I've heard it all. And honestly, I am with them.
0: How long does it take you to get through security?
6: Yeah, well, you don't have TSA pre-check?
0: Bramo.
5: I like to do field research.
0: Likes to chat to the people. Bramo does. Futures this morning on the S&P 500, positive by 0.6. I'm just like in and out. Thank you very much for your service and all
5: during
0: that.
5: During the debt ceiling debate, you don't ask them questions, thank them for their service.
0: I usually avoid the airport.
6: I did. I also offered to get them coffee.
5: Yeah, I mean, I
6: want to
5: know what's going on.
0: Up next, looking forward to this conversation, catching up with Canada's Conservative Party leader, Pierre Poilievre. We'll do that in just a moment.
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0: 25 basis point hike from the

0: four-day slide on the S&P 500, looking to bounce this morning. Positive across the board on the S&P this morning, up by 0.5, on the Nasdaq higher by 0.6. For the bond market, it comes down to this. An hour from now, CPI in America, inflation data just around the corner. Yields at new highs for the year on twos, tens and thirties, pulling back from those levels this morning. Down by two on twos, still north of 450, Bramo. Some of the highest levels we've seen in quite a while.
1: Yeah, going back to 2007 when it comes to the 30-year yield, when you talked about 10-year yields, yes, at the highest levels going back to 2023, but when you look at the real yield component at one point yesterday, hitting the highest level on that 10-year denomination going back to 2008, this is an uncomfortable level and one that has to do with oil and has to do with underlying growth that ultimately should be a positive story, but is hampered with some hair on the idea of a supply-side shock.
0: In the driving seat right now is the price of crude. Crude, triple digits yesterday on both Brent and WTI, just short of that on WTI this morning at 99.50, down by 3%. Things were pretty fragile, shaky in the last 24 hours. Unnerving to see the escalation risk really starting to bubble up, boil away in the Middle East and start to move towards the Red Sea. And Saudi Arabian crude production has been a major factor in the pickup in crude prices in the past few sessions.
2: Absolutely. Saudi Arabia before the war was at 11 million barrels per day. Right now, they are just north of 6 million barrels per day. And they have been the central bank of oil when it comes to OPEC. And right now, they're having not just a challenge with the Strait of Hormuz, but of course, the lifeline for them has been that pipeline to the Red Sea. And you just see the Houthis gaining more ground when it comes to the Bab el-Mandeb Strait.
0: Down 3% this morning, 104 on Brent. 2 hours away from the cash open, the opening bell just around the corner. With your morning movers, some single names, Yahira has more. Hey, Yahira.
3: Hi, John. We start with some earnings we got this morning, and those are from Kroger. Shares are down 2.3% after the company, the grocer, cut its annual sales guidance, underscoring how fierce competition is to get shoppers through the door when it comes to grocery, because while Kroger's CEO is cutting prices to win back shoppers, it's up against the likes of Walmart, which told us during its last earnings report that it is cutting prices on thousands of items. And then you have Target, which is adding thousands of new trendier grocery items. So it's a really big fight in the grocery aisle. Meanwhile, we are looking at Oracle up 6.25%. Going into this, going into the earnings, the big issue was whether its massive AI data center spending would actually pay off. And it looks like this quarter, at least the answer is yes. Beats across the board and a solid outlook, but the costs remain enormous. Capital spending more than tripling from a year ago, but analysts are saying that free cash flow was not as negative as feared. And we turn to software with Adobe shares now down 4% in the pre-market after the software company gave a softer outlook than expected, bringing its AI problem back to the fore. And it appears investors don't think that the company can really beat its new competitors. So shares are down some 25% year to date, John.
0: Yahira, thank you. Thanks for the update. More from Yahira in the next hour. On our radar this morning, Oracle shares gaining in the pre-market. The company reporting sales of its cloud computing business more than doubled as AI data centers projects begin to pay off. Oracle also reporting an additional $30 billion in AI cloud contracts during the quarter. That stock is up by 6%. Your second call from Microsoft, planning its more than triple to date its data center capacity in a bid to overcome a computing shortage. Sources telling us here at Bloomberg, the company aims to boost capacity to 38 gigawatts by 2032, utilizing company-owned and leased facilities. And finally, OpenAI, considering slowing its AI development. Sources telling Bloomberg the CEO, Sam Altman, is hoping other AI companies will do the same. Altman adding to calls from leading AI firms pushing for more consideration in future developments.
1: When you have stories in the Wall Street Journal and other publications asking how would AI kill us exactly because of all of the people who are talking about this as an increasing possibility, you know that public pressure is growing, not to mention, of course, the resignation of one of the members of Anthropic. Look, ultimately, does it require some sort of regulation, or out of the goodness of people's hearts, can the CEOs of these companies slow things down when potentially their competitors could get ahead? And if it's not in the United States, then it's in China. This is a very difficult moment. And only adding to this was Greg Jensen, the co-CEO of Bridgewater, speaking on Nodlot's podcast, talking about how this is hugely concerning and that the longer you wait, the more hopeless it gets. So ultimately, a lot of negative rhetoric kind of forcing the message of some of these CEOs.
0: It's been a strange week, hasn't it?
1: a little existential.
0: To see that former Anthropic employee go on his press tour telling us that these guys believe there's a 1 in 10 chance of ending humanity in the next few years.
1: And having some of his bosses who are currently employed at Anthropic saying he's right, absolutely.
0: We agree.
1: It could
0: totally.
1: Actually be more.
0: Yes.
1: 100%.
4: More than 10%.
1: There you go.
4: Which is scary.
1: Yeah.
0: It's wild.
1: So how would AI kill us exactly? I've been reading and researching this. It would potentially have AI undermining our infrastructure completely.
0: Right.
1: Or potentially rogue systems could also come and create biological or chemical weapons.

0: planning retaliatory tariffs against the US after President Donald Trump's latest escalation, including wider import bans. Canada's Conservative Party leader, Pierre Poilievre, is pushing for tariff-free trade between the two nations, writing America's real rivals and risks are overseas. Working with Canada is one of the best ways to protect American people. Both countries can be safer, richer, and more affordable if we trade freely. Pierre joins us now for more. Pierre, good morning. Good to see you.
1: Good morning to you.
0: We're not going to talk about the end of the world. Don't worry about
1: thank
0: that.
1: God.
0: Let's talk about fixing trade.
1: The robots in this place were going to attack me any minute.
0: We're not doing that. Don't worry about that.
2: Yet.
0: Let's talk about this situation. We've talked about it many times on this program. Can we start with what could have been? We've been talking about what could have been this North American energy powerhouse, and yet we're here. How do we get somewhere closer to what could be?
1: Well, listen, I was just listening, not just to your AI stories about how robots are going to take over the world and kill us all, but the rising cost of everything. You had the fuel prices. I read today that in California, we had diesel prices up to $9.99 a gallon, which is absolutely insane. This is potentially going to drive the inflation numbers in half an hour, which have now driven yields over 5% for the 30-year. So what can we do about it in Canada? We have affordable energy. It turns out that our oil trades about $11 below the WTI average. You take another 2 million Canadian barrels of oil. That's about 10% of America's consumption on a daily basis. We could put a serious dent in bringing down those prices. That's just one example. Then you've got, for example, aluminum. America cannot produce enough aluminum because aluminum is boxed electricity. You just finished reports on data centers, which are going to be short of electricity. We've got a surplus. We can send you the aluminum that you put into your Ford F-150s, the best-selling truck in America for 49 years. Then how about some housing that your young people can afford with Canadian lumber that you could have if you took that 45% tariff off? Canada should be the richest country in the world. We have all the resources that America needs. What we need to do is get back to tariff-free trade so that we can supply our American friends with energy and minerals, and Canadians can get access to the most lucrative market the world has ever seen.
0: You've got the energy reserves, you've got the farmland, we know the numbers.
1: Exactly.
0: Have you got the government in Canada willing to embrace those resources?
1: Well, look, I have obvious disagreements with the current government, but I think there's some great potential for our country. There's a consensus that we need to unblock the treasure trove of resources we have. And one thing I've spoken with our prime minister about is the need for us to create a national reserve of strategic minerals and oil in Canada. We have 10 of the 12 NATO-defined minerals needed to fight a war. Everything from gallium for night vision technology to germanium for radar. You've got aluminum, cobalt for fighter jets, tungsten for armor-piercing ammunition. All those things America is going to need. We want to build up a huge reserve of it. But we need tariff-free access to the United States of America. We need reciprocity, and that way both sides win. And that's why I'm pushing for a win-win deal between the two countries.
2: What do you think happened? It was on this program that the Treasury Secretary a year ago talked about Fortress North America,
1: right,
2: as John was saying. Where has been the breakdown? Do you talk to anyone in this administration?
1: I've left the talks with the executive branch to our executive branch. I don't want us to be divided in these negotiations. I follow the rule of one prime minister at a time. But look, America, I think over about a half century, saw a lot of its strategic interests undermined by seeing jobs outsourced over to China, and there's been a natural backlash against that. I think that backlash, though, is misdirected in targeting Canada because we are actually the solution and not the problem. America should be focused on the risks and the rivalry of the communist regime in Beijing. By trading more with Canada, we can bring down your cost of living, we can make sure you're supplied for, God forbid, a future conflict, and we can ensure that the industrial base of our continent is restored, but we have to do it by working together.
2: Do you think this spat with the United States is pushing Canada also to look towards Beijing?
1: Well, I hope not. Beijing is a major threat to Canada as well. Beijing interfered in two consecutive elections, according to a judicial inquiry. They set up police stations on our soil. They kidnapped multiple of our citizens. It continues to be a totalitarian regime, while the Chinese people constitute an amazing civilization.

0: organization with whom we have to talk and trade. We cannot replace our closest neighbor and the biggest economy in the history of the world with a strategic partnership for a new world order with Beijing. That is a very bad idea. So I want, my message to Americans is you will be stronger rebuilding the Western alliance of free nations that helped us win the Cold War at the last time. Let's rebuild that alliance.
1: It seems like a lot of Americans would be on the same page. It doesn't seem like that's really getting any negotiations off to a better start. It seems like they continue to get worse. Do you feel like you're just banging your head against the wall? I mean, do you go back just kind of feeling depressed?
0: There's no point in that.
2: Yeah, meet Lisa.
0: What good would that do? You guys trying to get me to jump off a bridge here or what? It's
3: no, unbelievable. I'm just asking, you know, it's like the logical hasn't come to fruition. And it's been frustrating for everyone who's watching who doesn't get it, who doesn't understand why we've gotten to this point, how we can get to another point, and yet it keeps getting worse. And I understand what you're saying, but a lot of people are saying, that sounds lovely, we all agree, but it's not going to really change anything right now because ultimately things keep moving in the wrong direction.
0: We're relying on the wisdom of the American people. Americans love Canada. Everywhere I go, I mention I'm from Canada, and people love the people, their neighbors to the north. And so I think that the administration will have to listen to the American people, and when they do, we'll achieve some great results together.
2: The Brits do too. I'll throw that out there as well.
0: The Brits like the Canadians.
2: How many countries dislike the Canadians?
3: Nobody does.
2: Can you think of any countries that dislike the Canadians?
3: The joke on South Park was blame Canada. I mean, it actually came to fruition. How did that happen?
2: Yeah, can we finish on conservative
0: diplomacy?
2: Can we finish on conservative politics?
0: Right.
2: This feels like a fertile environment for conservative politics to pick up.
0: Right.
2: Yet we see, particularly the youth in certain countries, look to the left for solutions to their problems. What's the biggest argument for you to make sure that conservative politics remains on the right path to get increased support at this moment?
0: Well, first of all, I should point out that in Canada, we're very unique in that we are the party of the youth. We won the youth vote in the last election. Not that it counts, but our election agency holds a mock election in all the high schools. Conservatives won that as well. And why is that? Because we made the case for home ownership, for entrepreneurship, for opportunity. And I believe the young generation in Canada is probably the hardest working and the most mistreated since the Second World War. Home ownership costs are far too high. Inflation has hit young people hardest because they don't have inflation-proof assets to protect themselves. So my message, and I think all conservatives should be speaking about sound money so that when young people earn a living, their dollars go further. Affordable homes by clearing away all the regulatory bureaucracy and taxes to build more affordable homes. Unlocking the power of free enterprise to create opportunity. That kind of positive, hopeful message is the reason why conservatives are the party of Canada's youth, and it's how conservatives can win with young people around the world.
2: How do you maintain some degree of daylight between the association with the president? Because clearly the opposition would be looking to associate you with a leader that's deeply unpopular at home as somehow an ally of the conservative movement.
0: Well, look, I would just say we take a distinctive approach. I put Canada first in everything I do. When I go abroad, I fight for the interests of our country. We have a distinctive Canadian conservative brand. In fact, it's interesting, the Conservative Party of Canada founded our nation in part to avoid American annexation, and we continue to stand for the sovereignty of our country and the opportunity of its people. In the U.S., you talk about the American dream. We have the Canadian promise. It's basically a promise that doesn't matter what your name is, where you come from, if you work hard, you can achieve anything. Own a home, pay off your mortgage, launch a business, have a great life. And I'm in this basically to restore that promise.
2: We respect that, Pierre. We appreciate your time. Thank you, sir.
0: Thank you for having me.
2: Hopefully you don't walk away too depressed. Pierre Poilievre there.
3: I'm so in the doghouse. I'm so
2: Canada's
3: sorry.
2: Conservative party leader.
3: No, my point wasn't to say you should be depressed. My point was to say that ultimately it's hard to feel optimistic with some of the rhetoric. And yet it's important to remain optimistic.
2: I was going to say, you're welcome back anytime, but I'm not sure he wants to come back now.
0: You're cheering me up already.
2: Yeah, thank you.
0: Great.
2: Thank you very much. Let's get you an update on news worldwide this morning. We can do that with your Bloomberg brief and Vonnie Quinn. Hey, Vonnie.
4: Hey, John. Thank you. President Donald Trump doubling down on his call for $5,000 dividend checks for every U.S. voter if the GOP wins the midterms.
5: We can do it. There are a lot of people think I don't even need congressional approval because we've made so much money.
6: They're calling that MAGA socialism in the New York Times.
5: You know what it is? It's real entrepreneurship. That's really what it is.
4: The president saying he'll be able to make the payments because, quote, the country is taking in trillions and trillions of dollars. Anthropic says it disrupted several attempts by scientists who use its AI models to conduct research that could have helped develop biological weapons. The New York Times reporting Anthropic could not determine whether the research served a legitimate or a nefarious purpose. In sports, the opening week of the NFL continuing last night with the Rams and 49ers facing off in the NFL's first ever game in Australia. San Francisco quarterback Brock Purdy throwing for three touchdowns, leading his team to the win. The rest of the league is set to kick in this weekend. And that is your Bloomberg Brief. John.
2: Ivani, thank you. Thank you very much. I'm next on the program dismissing the Terminal Bros.
7: If some of the Bloomberg Terminal Bros are unhappy with what I'm doing, well, that's too bad. I will tell you, we have the best performing bond market in the world.
2: Up next, Megan Swiber of Bank of America, live from New York City. You're watching Bloomberg TV.
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0: Lisa found a way to depress a Canadian. It's your Friday morning so far.
1: Okay, hold on a second.
0: Usually so upbeat and happy.
1: Okay, listen.
0: Where am I?
1: I'm going to be talking about cute puppies for the rest of the show.
0: Even at 8:30?
1: Well, cute puppies will cost more to take care of.
0: There you go. Found your angle. Futures this morning on the S&P up by 0.5. In the bond market, twos, tens and thirties pushing back against the Treasury Secretary Scott Bessent in this bond market in the last 24 hours. New highs for the year. Twos retreat from those levels. Twos this morning at 4.57. And the Savannahs this morning dismissing the Terminal Bros.
2: If some of the Bloomberg Terminal Bros are unhappy with what I'm doing, well, that's too bad. And, you know, I will tell you that we have the best performing bond market in the world. And if you look, bond yields have never been more correlated to the energy price.
0: So here's the latest this morning. Treasury Secretary Scott Bessent struggling to defend his bond buyback program as investors await CPI data due out at 8:30 Eastern. Megan Swyber of Bank of America writing, while goods and services should moderate modestly, the report should provide sufficient support for the Fed to hike rates at the September meeting. Megan joins us now for more. Megan, good morning.
3: Morning, John.
0: Where does that support come from? The headline number, the components, where are you looking for it?
3: So what the market's going to do, as it has been with a lot of these prints, is look at what the translation means for PCE. The PPI data that we got yesterday, generally above consensus expectations. We're going to look at the CPI print. We're going to look at the core numbers here and see what it means for PCE. If you look at this on a year-over-year basis, though, it's going to suggest, in our opinion, that we're moving up. We're moving up to above, 3%. We've got Warsh, and of course, there's been a lot of back and forth on his comments on this. But the bottom line is that they're not making progress on disinflation. And that in and of itself, when we look at how a lot of the core of the committee has been classifying this, should be enough for them to need to hike next week.
0: You're far too sophisticated to play this game. Forgive me for making you play this game. Is there a number where you would change your call for next week?
3: So, John, I think what really matters here is not what my number is, it's what the market's number is. If the market's pricing 60% probability that the Fed hikes at next week's meeting, the Fed needs to hike at next week's meeting. And if the Fed doesn't go, we're going to see rinse repeat of what happened following the July FOMC, but in a more extreme way. The Fed knows this, Warsh knows this, Bessent, we know, likely knows this as well. And so this is where the pressure for the Fed to step up is ultimately going to come from. They're not making progress on buybacks in terms of being able to bring down longer term rates. And we think that if the Fed does deliver this hike that the market is pricing majority of probability that they do, that will help contain back end yields to some degree. It's one step in the right direction.
4: In the last 2 weeks, has the mood music changed significantly away from the decimal point game because of oil prices and where they are, because of the ECB saying that their rate hike was a no-brainer?
3: I think that's largely true, Lisa. I think it's more so about what these trends look like. We're not seeing progress, is the bottom line on inflation. We're seeing inflation expectations generally move up. If you look at what market pricing is doing right now, that's really accounting for a lot of the movement and volatility that we saw in rates in particular yesterday. Is now this an incremental pressure that we're seeing in oil prices? Rates across the curve are showing now, once again, that notable correlation to oil, moving less away from the data. And this is putting the Fed front and center in terms of them needing to deliver on a hike next week, or we're going to see this continued climb in rates at the long end.
4: Can you push forward that or kind of scenario? If they don't hike, what kind of move are you thinking about? We've already seen this sort of slow grind higher and long end of the yield curve, 30-year Treasury yields at the highest level since 2007. Do you expect it to accelerate from there or just sort of be more of the same?
3: So what we've been hearing from Bessent is, don't fight the house on this. And he's been trying to make these claims again this morning. We need to see bigger action here. So if the Fed doesn't go and we see the back end of the yield curve continue to rise, which it likely will if the market's pricing this probability that they go and they don't take that lead from the market, they're going to have to do more. And buybacks, and I've been trying to explain this to many folks in the market over the past couple weeks, is not the tool to bring longer-term rates lower. The way buybacks are designed is Treasury buys back cheap, off-the-run securities that the market doesn't want. It's not a tool for QE. It's not necessarily this infinite ability for the Treasury to go out and take down duration supply. If Treasury wants to make real changes in terms of bringing longer-term rates down, they have to do something at the November refunding to actually lower long-end issuance.
5: Or the president needs to wrap up and end this war. This is all pretty much out of Bessent's control, isn't it?
3: But how much is that ultimately in this administration's control either? And I think we have seen them try time and time again to end this. And so it's putting more pressure on the Fed and on Treasury to actually take these steps to bring rates down to the degree that they can right now. But we do this great survey at B of A, this FX and rate sentiment survey, and we ask global benchmark investors, you know, what are the policy tools that are actually going to bring down longer-term rates? And it's not really just the Fed hiking. It's not just these long-end issuance cuts. It's more holistic changes from a fiscal perspective. And that is so unappealing for so many politicians right now in terms of a platform for anyone to run on.
0: Megan, you're awesome. So's your team. Thank you. Thanks for being so here. Megan Swiber there of Bank of America Securities. Love the framing. It's not about 0.2 or 0.3. It's about market pricing of Fed hikes next week. If you're above 60 and don't move, there's a credibility issue there. You can have problems down the longer end of the curve.
4: Right now, we're close to 70% after what we saw with the energy price shock that we continue to see.
0: Up next, we'll catch up with David Kelly of JP Morgan Asset Management, Robert Tipp of PGIM Credit, Tiffany Wilding of PIMCO. Stacked hour up next as we count you down to CPI in America. That data, 34 minutes away.

0: find it very hard to get a pay increase. And if they haven't been able to get a pay increase up until now, I don't see why they're going to be able to get a pay increase going forward. So we're still not seeing that. I mean, 94% of American private sector workers are not members of a union. They really don't have that much bargaining power. We're not seeing that wage growth.
1: At this point, there is an argument that regardless of whether the Fed can control what's going on with the price pressures, that by raising rates and signaling that they will combat inflation, they will bring down inflation expectations enough to curtail some of the bond sell-off that we're seeing at the long end of the yield curve. Why do you disagree with that?
0: Because I've seen this movie before many, many times. Every time there's a start of a rate hiking cycle, people say, well, maybe they'll just go once and that'll tell people they're really tough, and then long rates will come down. What happens is, around tables like this, the next question is, so what are they going to do in the next meeting? When's the next hike coming? And it always builds in this expectation of a series of hikes, or they're maybe still behind the curve, and so you end up with rising long-term rates. I don't think that'll work at all. What would help, though, actually, is if the Fed telegraphed its punches. I mean, I know that it makes it more exciting for all of us, but, you know, under Yellen and Bernanke and Powell, we very rarely had a meeting in which we didn't know what was going to happen, because it would let us know forward guidance. Right now, we're actually building in, I believe, a Fed risk premium into the long end of the market. Part of the reason you've seen this spike up in rates in the last few months, I believe, is because people who are lending money to the U.S. government don't know what the Fed's reaction curve is going to be, reaction function is going to be. Well, if you don't know, you have to get a little extra compensation for that. So I think Kevin Warsh is dead wrong on this one. The Federal Reserve, and I hope the task force realizes this, the Federal Reserve should at least provide a framework of forward guidance. They don't have to say where rates are going to go, but sorry, not forward guidance so much as the reaction function. They got to say, if the economy goes this way, that's how we're going to move rates. That reduces overall uncertainty. That's the easiest thing they can do. That won't cost anything to bring down long-term rates a bit.
1: If the Fed hikes rates next week, do you sell equities?
0: I will back off on the most expensive equities in the U.S. Yes, I think it's, you know, I always have to think about it. You know, I'm not trying to do a tactical timing here, but I do think that the most expensive equities are you know, they are essentially discounted by a long-term interest rate. And if the Fed hikes next week, my view is that pushes up long-term rates. And if it pushes up long-term rates, it is negative for long-duration equities, which are those which have got the highest PE ratio. So I would redistribute. I think there's plenty of opportunities in value equities, in medium and small cap equities in the United States, in international equities outside of some EM names. So I think there's a redistribution. But yeah, I'd be a little bit more nervous about the frothiest part of the U.S. equity market.
2: David, what do you make of those who say that if the Fed doesn't hike rates, it shows that they're not credible?
0: I don't think that Ben Bernanke or Janet Yellen or Jay Powell really had a credibility problem, or not one that they should worry about. I know Jay Powell, people gave him a hard time because he said that the inflation in 2022 was transitory. Well, you know what? It actually was. What happened is we had transitory inflation because of the pandemic and the policy response, but that transitory was extended by Ukraine. But again, there's nothing the Fed
2: and stimulus checks, no?
0: Well, yes, exactly. That's what there's a policy response. But, and you know, that is why you don't want to do more stimulus checks. I mean, let's be honest about what caused the inflation in 2022. It was all those checks given to people who live paycheck to paycheck. You give them another paycheck, they will go out and buy stuff that isn't on the shelves, and that pushes up prices. That's what caused the inflation. You do not want to go back down that road
3: again. Not to just relitigate the pandemic for the sake of it, but Chairman Powell doesn't get an entirely free pass. It wasn't just transitory. He was aggressively buying the bonds that were being issued to fund the stimulus checks, even though nominal GDP was flying and inflation was well above target, and he carried on doing QE.
0: Well, I think that he did do that, and I don't agree with that because I think that helped fuel a housing bubble, to be honest, a bubble in home prices. But the primary sin was on the federal government putting too much stimulus in after it was obvious that the economy was rebounding. Now, I don't blame them for the first set of stimulus checks. Who knew what was going to happen? But after that, there should not have been any subsequent stimulus checks because the economy was clearly rebounding and it was clearly going to fuel inflation.
3: To your point, we have seen a series of negative supply shocks thereafter.
0: Yeah.
3: Typically, textbook says look through them.
0: Yeah.
3: Claudia Sam was on the program earlier saying, no, it's gone on too long now. And they just layer on top of one another. And then you start to see second round effects potentially off the back of that as well. Why is that the wrong way of thinking about supply side shocks?
0: Because central banking is a little bit like parenting. You've got to have endless patience. I mean, if these are, you know, maybe they are supply shocks one after another, but you're not going to fix it with demand medicine. And there's no point in making the problem worse by squeezing the vast majority of American consumers, putting them into tougher economic times to deal with a supply shock that you can't fix. There are fixes, but they're all in the other parts of Washington. They're not at the Federal Reserve.
1: Right now, very few people are predicting any kind of downturn anywhere in the near future in the United States.
0: Mm-hmm.
1: And yet, if oil prices remain high, that's going to crimp the consumer. If overall prices and inflation remains high, that's going to crimp appetite significantly. Yeah. And if the Fed raises rates, you're saying that will take some of the dynamism out and hurt people. It seems like, based on that, maybe people are lowballing the chance of downturn. Is that correct?
0: No, I wouldn't go that far. I mean, our probability of recession is still very low, absent some genuine shock that we're not anticipating at this stage. You know, we have kind of a bumper lane economic environment right now. You know, no matter how many shocks you hit one side or the other, the ball tends to head down the middle. If you look at the last year, real GDP growth was 2.1%. The year before, it was 2.1%. Next year, I think it's going to be a little 1.5 to 2%. It's going to be, you know, all this AI capital spending will continue, and it will continue to push growth forward. The 4 years of equity market gains are fueling a lot of spending at the top end. I do realize, and I don't think people focus enough on how much the rest of consumers are getting squeezed here, but it'll net out, I think, to slow demand growth. And if you've only got, you know, if you've got, you know, the working age population actually shrinking by 20,000 per month, that is enough to cause the unemployment rate to stay low. And so we do not see a traditional recession.
3: Do you put the bumpers down when you go bowling?
0: You haven't seen me bowling.
3: I've been bowling for a long time.
1: Have you ever done that before?
0: My key shot is if I hit both bumpers, click,
1: exactly.
0: And eventually I'll take
3: that's
0: it
3: your
0: out.
3: Technique.
0: It's my technique.
1: I've actually seen someone go over the bumpers, which tells me
3: to the other
1: bad.
3: Side.
1: Yeah, exactly.
3: They haven't let go.
1: Yeah.
0: Wrong lane. Yeah.
3: David, thank you. Appreciate it. David Kelly there of JP Morgan Asset Management. Let's give an update on news worldwide this morning with your Bloomberg brief. Yahira has more. Hey, Yahira.
4: Hi, John. At the RNC last night, Vice President J.D. Vance urging voters to stick with the Republican Party, even if they disagree with the Trump administration on certain issues. Vance also branding Democrats as crazies who have to be stopped. Meanwhile, Japan's finance minister says Treasury Secretary Scott Bessent's description of himself as the House sounds a lot more intimidating in Japanese. That's because Japanese media translated the House as Domodo, a term associated with illegal gambling. Talk about lost in translation. And Jensen Huang says cybersecurity is the next big market for AI. The NVIDIA CEO says AI is making it much easier to write code, but also to find and exploit vulnerabilities, creating a new challenge for companies trying to keep their systems secure. Huang says that could drive a new wave of demand. That's your Bloomberg Brief. John.
3: Yahira, thank you. Thanks for the update. Up next, the morning calls, plus Robert Tipp of PGIM Credit as the 10-year bond yield closes in on 5%. That conversation just around the corner with CPI data, 8:30 Eastern time, only 16 minutes away from New York City this morning. Good morning.
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0: if CPI comes in close to consensus today, it's really not going to be decisive. And they're going to go into the meeting, hike or hold, and it's going to be a big debate. They're going to have a really robust debate next week, and I think that's appropriate. This is a tough call. There's no good path here.
1: Good to hear, Sam. Have New Century advisors there weighing in on the Federal Reserve, looking for hikes from that Fed next week and maybe a few more beyond. Equity futures this morning on the S&P positive by 0.6, on the Nasdaq 100 up by 0.7. In the bond market, 210s, 30s, new levels, new highs for the year. Just about holding on to them, down only a basis point this morning. Look at this, the C2s close to 460, 10s close to 5%, 30s close to 540 going into CPI. A few minutes away.
2: Whaley made a great point where you see oil prices drive yields higher and then oil prices come down and yields stay where they are. And that's kind of what we're seeing this morning. Yes, yesterday you saw oil prices surge beyond $100 a barrel. Today we're taking more than 3% off that. And yet the decline in yields is barely anything. Again, speaking to this question of, is this an inflationary push that is something more than oil prices and something that central banks have to respond?
1: Well, oil's happened a little bit on the margin, but your point, Whaley's point, totally valid. We've experienced that over the last several months. Brent crude this morning, 104, down about 3%. WTI holding on to 99. For some of the price action, let's squeeze in some morning calls. First up, Barclays raising its price target on Oracle, highlighting the company's growth potential. Your second call from Citi, lowering its price target on Adobe, citing decelerating revenue growth. And your third and final call from Needham, raising its price target on ServiceNow, praising the company's AI governance. The stock is just about unchanged in the pre-market. Let's talk about this bond market. Global bond yields holding near multi-year highs as triple-digit crude boosts rate hike bets. Robert Tipp of PGIM Credit joins us now for more. Robert, good to see you, buddy. As always, we've got that data 12 minutes away. Just share with us what you and the team are expecting to see at 8:30 Eastern time.
3: Yeah, absolutely. I mean, obviously, the market is on the knife's edge about this number. My guess would be that the chair is not. That Chairman Warsh is not on the fence about this number. He's looking at a trend of, frankly, rising headline inflation that's coming from rolling shocks on the demand and the supply side that are of a long-lived nature. And so I think he's in a long war here, not in a battle, to get the committee to see the underlying problem here. And he's got a long way to go.
1: Stan Druckenmiller came out swinging once again. He said committee members on the Fed who keep saying Fed funds rates are restrictive are just ridiculous. Robin, how far north from where we are is restrictive?
3: Yeah, I got news for you. I mean, when rates were going up at the end of 2022, you know, I had to remind people, I mean, 5% is totally normal. And this was an extremely strong economy back then in terms of labor growth and a number of measures. Things have changed. But on the way down, things changed too. There are still reasons for rates to be higher. They've changed from what they were back in 2022. But you have to go through the emotional process of adaptive expectations and also cognitive dissonance. It takes people to wrap their heads around, Jonathan, this notion that we're in a different world. And especially if you're looking at committee members that have had a long-term dot of 3%. And that only began to change in the last 6 months. So I think you're looking at a sea change there, and it's a process.
2: Do you think that the sea change means that if the Federal Reserve does not hike rates next week, that people in the market will think that they are still not adapted to the new reality and are going to sell bonds because of a lack of credibility?
3: Well, I think the good news is that the markets are very patient about this. We're in a very capital-rich environment. This is not a demand problem. It's not one where the market is being overwhelmed with the supply of treasuries and corporates, which is amazing, right? Because the supply is phenomenal. But it's not a supply and demand imbalance. It's a notion of what is neutral, where are rates going to be, what is it going to take to equilibrate demand, to bring it down to a level of supply to match there to get you that 2% PCE, and we're a ways away from that. So I think it will be a slow process. I think in that process, because it will be slow, it will be growth positive. It will allow the expansion to continue, and that will be good for credit product, and it will be good enough for a shorter duration fixed income product as well, as it has been.
2: So, Robert, do you think that it's not necessarily a risk event next week when the Fed meets to decide whether to raise rates or keep them on hold? Some people have been arguing that if the Fed does hike rates, that could potentially tamp down the long end of the yield curve. We were just talking, of course, with someone who was talking about how it would be the opposite. You don't think it really matters all that much?
3: Oh, no, it matters. But higher rates are higher rates. So if they raise the short-term rate and you get a drop in the long-term yield, you know, on that day, I think what we've seen is that you adjust and you that broken yield curve becomes a higher, flatter yield curve. And I don't think we're at risk of a runaway bear market at this point. We've adjusted 100 basis points in the 10-year in the last 6 months. And I think we'd have a little more adjustment from here. But you're seeing the problems that Chairman Warsh talked about of break even starting to go up along with yields, right, as energy prices are going up here. And so I think, you know, taking away the punch bowl is not fun. You can't do it like 04 through 06, where you raise short rates and long rates don't go up. You have to have a higher yield curve if you want to really crimp demand. That's the theory. And if that's the case, then we're looking at a war here that's going to go on for a while, not a quick battle.
2: Robert, I hate to ask level types questions, but what are the levels that start to truly crimp demand, given your assessment of the economy? If we're not there yet at nearly 5% on a 10-year and at the highest levels on 30-year yields going back to 2007, how much higher do we have to go?
3: Right. And I don't know that they will go to the levels that actually suck money out of the economy and put it into money markets. Right. Because that's what you're looking at here. I think that we're in an environment as well in this K-shaped economy where it may be that the higher rates are supporting growth to some extent because you have so much money in the front end of the curve from retail investors, from the corporate side, that has taken advantage of low rates to extend their liabilities. So, you know, I think that in the near term, we've seen the central tendency for the 10-year of like 430, 440 for the last few years. That's moved up into the 4.5 to 5 area. We're going to see these resistance zones of like 5% dematerialize, basically, in the mind of the market as we fluctuate around these high 4% levels, say, for the next 6 to 12 months. And by then, we'll begin to find out, you know, how much economic reaction there is or is not to the higher rates and how far we have to go. But it could be a long way, but it's way too early to tell.
1: Robert, that was almost from the Economic School of Turkey. Can I just tease that out just a little bit? I'm joking, of course, but you think hikes may actually support the economy?
3: Well, Jonathan, I mean, if you look at 2022, right, because, you know, I hear what people say, but you have to look at what actually happens. And interest rates went up by over 500 basis points, over 400 in Europe, over 500 here, over 400 there. What happened to the economy? I mean, the United States, housing downshifted. It has not recovered. But how's the economy been doing? It was phenomenal in 2022, 2023. I mean, in general, the underlying demand held up, job growth held up. Things have decelerated. We're in a different world now where it's pretty close to balance on the employment side. The wages are going down. But as you heard from Chair Warsh, this idea that low wage pressures mean that inflation's not a problem, that's not a way that's going to work for him. He's going to want to see the PCE down at 2%. So if you raise interest rates and you get more people benefiting on the income side than getting hurt on the expense side, and right now you have record proportions of auto sales, of home sales, that are for cash, not fueled by debt, then you know you may have a different reaction function to deal with here.
1: Robert Tipp of PGIM Credit. Robert, thank you. Lots to think about there. What a complicated moment for this institution.
2: I'm going to listen back to that interview.
1: Yeah, without a doubt.
2: I think that was fascinating. I thought the idea of the market kind of flirting with that 5% level and then staying there enough so that it doesn't become a resistance anymore and then seeing what happens to the actual economy. We're in a highly experimental phase of the economy as we retest levels that we haven't seen in more than 20 years.
1: I'm guessing you'll enjoy our next conversation less compared to the conversation we just had as we start to break down which decimal point.
2: I love decimal point roulette.
1: Matters to this Federal Reserve.
2: Don't you love it?
1: The unrounded figure and the rounded figure.
2: 0.2. What's your
1: super
2: guess?
1: Super excited. 0. I'm not guessing. 23? I don't do that, Bramah. I don't have an opinion.
2: 26?
1: Or a view or a forecast. The data drops in 4 minutes' time. CPI just around the corner.
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0: So we're told it all comes down to this. One inflation report ahead of next week's Fed meeting. CPI, 20 seconds away. Your scores into it. Equity futures positive by 0.75% on the S&P. A lift to this market. A 0.8 on the NASDAQ. In the bond market, 2s, 10s, 30s, yields at the highs of the year coming into Friday. Down this morning by a couple of basis points. 2s at 4.56, 10s at 4.94. With your economic data, Mike McKee has more. Good morning, Mike.
1: Good morning, John. Well, it looks like we have the possibility of a Fed rate increase ahead. Core CPI up 0.3%, more than the 0.2 that was forecast and 0.2 that we saw in July. The headline CPI up 0.4 for the month, which is as forecast, pushes the CPI year over year on a headline basis to 3.4%, or leaves it rather at 3.4%. And the core goes to 2.4%, even though we saw the greater than expected increase in the monthly number. Base effects keep it at 2.4. That's down a tick from last month. So maybe I'm overdoing things, but we'll see what happens when we get the Fed funds people trying to figure out what's going on. Couple of the quick numbers here for you. Food at home comes in flat on the month, which is a little bit of a surprise. There was an expectation it would rise. Gasoline is up by 3.9%, energy commodities overall 4.2%. Electricity, which goes into the PCE, down 0.2%. Goods up by 0.1%. Services up by 0.3%. And shelter costs up by 0.3%. New cars, they do go into the PCE, up 0.3%. Used cars and trucks up 0.4%. Apparel, the last one that does go in, down 0.2. So some of the things that go into the PCE construction lower than anticipated. I'll turn it back to you for a moment and I'll get some more detail for you.
0: Yeah, Mike, thank you, buddy. Just to get that unrounded figure, at least to a second decimal point, 0.29 month over month for core CPI. So that's a solid read of 0.3 on core CPI. It's not just one that was close to 0.2, close to 0.3. It's a solid 0.3. If you push it through the bond market, look at what it looks like now for 2s, 10s and 30s. You see at the front end of the curve, yields up as high, some 5-6 basis points on 2s to 4.64 now. 10s about 5%, just short of that level of 4.97. Bramo, of the 60-plus economists that we surveyed for this particular data point, core CPI, the overwhelming majority were looking for a 0.2 read. Most people believe that you get a 0.3, it's rate hike on next week. It's rate hike on next week after that data this morning.
2: It would be hard to justify a hold given the rhetoric coming from Chris Waller, Governor Chris Waller himself, talking about how this was a key print. And given what we're seeing in energy prices around the world, as well as the rate hikes that we've seen elsewhere, that is the reason why you see that two-year yield move that is sustained and continuing after what we saw yesterday, which is the biggest one-day increase in two-year yields going back to April of 2025. Now north of 70% chance of a Fed rate hike next week.
0: Megan Swiper at Bank of America on the program. Earlier this morning, Megan said, if you're at 60 or above and the Fed doesn't hike, you've got a credibility question of this committee. We're at 90, to your point, heading into Wednesday. Painted into a corner, whether you like it or not, that would be a major disappointment. And it would require a lot of explaining in the news conference if this Fed doesn't hike next Wednesday.
2: How do you justify not even just taking back the 75 basis points of rate cuts that were executed last year? Ultimately, right now, it seems like the market is pointing the Fed toward a rate hike. Key question for Kevin Warsh will be, how does he message this? If he doesn't believe in a reaction function or forward guidance, how does he signal whether this is the beginning of many or just one and done, or the beginning of just sort of taking back those 75 basis points of rate cuts?
0: And Mike McKee's got a second look at the economic data. It's an upside surprise on core CPI. We were looking for 0.2. Mike, we got 0.3. Got a second read of things. What stands out for you?
1: Well, one thing that doesn't show up in the headline numbers, we obviously mentioned gasoline prices, but fuel oil prices, which would include diesel, were up 10.1%. So that is a big jump for people who have to drive trucks. Rent of shelter up 0.3%, and the OER, owner's equivalent rent, up 0.2%. That's down from the prior month. So housing is a little bit of good news there. Lodging away from home hotels and motels up 2.7%. So that'll feed into the PCE and not be particularly good news. Looking at the super core, when we drop housing and energy out of the services numbers, we get a three on a month-over-month basis, half a percent, and on a year-over-year basis, it is 3.0%, which is up from 2.8%. So services prices in the super core go up a little bit. I'll keep looking through this. We, as you mentioned, have the three digits. It does suggest that at this point, the lean is towards a little bit higher inflation. Not absolutely certain, but obviously no portents of real disinflation in here.
0: Mike, thank you, buddy. I'll come back to you in just a moment. If you're just joining us, welcome to the program. Core inflation then coming in hotter than expected. I'll give you the month-over-month figures and then the year-over-year figures. And we can start with headline CPI. Month-over-month, that comes in at 0.4, in line with our survey. Core CPI month-over-month comes in at 0.3, slightly hotter than expected. We were looking for 0.2. That leaves the year-over-year figures for headline CPI at 3.4%, for core CPI at 2.4%. Take those numbers and push them through the bond market, 2s, 10s, 30s. You see yields at the front end slightly elevated. We're at pretty punchy levels now of 460. And compare 460 to where Fed funds is right now, and you're close to 100 basis point spread. That's a market that's not just looking for one hike, but potentially far more than that. Citi were looking for cuts this year, Lisa, and even Citi acknowledged that if you get a 0.2, it's a hold. A 0.3, it's probably a hike. A 0.3, you're going to struggle to find someone who does not think the Fed is going to hike next week after that data this morning.
2: And just adding to this, Cameron Dawson earlier this morning said it was really important to look at real average weekly earnings. And you could see that real average weekly earnings came in at an increase of 0.3%.

0: 50% chance now priced in.
1: Equities hanging in there, positive by 0.6% on the S&P 500. That's notable. The up and about an hour away. Tiffany Wildig of PIMCO joins us now for more. Tiffany, welcome to the program. What's your initial reaction to this report this morning?
2: It's very much the same as the commentary that I'm hearing from you guys. And thanks for having me. I think this does, result in a Federal Reserve that is hiking interest rates. I think they were very clear about, framework guidance ahead of this report, not forward guidance. Basically to say, if we're seeing inflation that's not moderating at a pace that we would like it to moderate, then we're going to have to gradually adjust policy. So I think that's likely what they're going to do. The market, I think, is rightly pricing that right now. The last I looked, the market was pricing, maybe 75 basis points of cumulative hikes. That implies that they're taking back what the cuts that they did last year. And I guess just taking a step back from all of that, I think ultimately here, we are still dealing with a series of supply shocks to the U.S. economy, to the global economy. Central banks, not only the Fed in the U.S., but elsewhere, they are worried about the risk that inflation expectations start to drift higher. So, hikes here to really ensure that credibility, makes a lot of sense to us. But the last point I would just make on this is that, we don't think we're in a 2022 type of environment. That is a very different environment than we are now. Labor markets were much tighter then. We aren't seeing labor markets as a source of inflationary pressures. So we really view these hikes as risk management.
1: Barring any leaks, we are in a blackout period, so we're not going to hear from any Fed speakers anytime soon, Tiffany. The last time we heard from them, there were core members of that committee, New York Fed President Williams, Governor Waller, who pointed to underlying inflation trends as being quite favorable, and they weren't leaning towards hiking rates. In fact, it looked like, sounded like they were leaning towards holding. Of the doves going into the meeting next week, Tiffany, what kind of argument can they make next week to hold?
2: Well, I mean, I think, like I said, I mean, if the labor markets are not a source of inflationary pressures right now, you look at a broad array of nominal wage inflation measures. They have been decelerating. We think AI, as well as demographic trends, the aging of the population, retirements, is just is having some fundamental shifts on the labor market, which is which is resulting in just wage pressures that are pretty modest. And when we adjust that for productivity, so unit labor costs, what are the marginal costs that companies have? Labor is just not an accelerating one of them. So maybe other non-labor costs for companies are going up, like energy, but certainly we are seeing labor costs inflation that's coming down. So because labor is, 75% of the input costs of most companies in the United States, I think that's why Federal Reserve officials, can still be pretty patient here. Although hiking, but at a gradual pace, because we're just not seeing, those marginal cost pressures, certainly that we were seeing in 2022.
0: Tiffany, you said that these could be risk management hikes. What would happen if the Fed didn't execute risk management hikes? Do you think that actually inflation would start to become more embedded in the underlying economy?
2: Well, I mean, I think that's the risk that they're worried about. I think the conversation, with not only within the Fed, but within other central banks, has been, are we living, in this new world where you just have greater conflict, more geopolitical risk? And as a result of that, you're just getting a higher frequency of asymmetric shocks. And I say asymmetric in the sense that, geopolitical risks usually result in negative supply shocks, which raise inflation. So I think the question is, as you can have a baseline of 2% and getting back to 2%, but if you just get these higher frequency of shocks that just push inflation higher, that can over time result in inflation expectations that are drifting up. And of course, no central bank wants that. So you have to, sort of pivot the sort of underlying reaction function a little bit here, potentially, towards a somewhat more restrictive one. And we think, again, not only the ECB hiked earlier this week, and we are seeing a gradual pace of hikes from other central banks. So we think that is, that could be what the Fed is going to embark on as well.
1: Tiffany, there are people who believe the ECB will go again. There were sources that spoke to us here at Bloomberg that indicated October was live. This is not a Fed change.

0: that's in the business of forward guidance. How do you expect him to manage the message next Wednesday?
1: Well, I don't think he will provide forward guidance. He'll probably even say, like a Jackson Hole, this is not forward guidance. But he will explain why the Fed has the policy that they ultimately have next week. We think he will explain that. You know, and part of that explanation will be that, you know, inflation, we have seen a lot of progress on inflation. But even underlying inflation gauges, if you look across a broad range of them, are still above target levels, you know, and as a result of, you know, Middle East conflict that, you know, is just kind of raging again, you know, and some more disappointing news in this latest CPI report, you know, that is probably the explanation he's going to point to. You know, we will also get an SEP. You know, certainly it's not clear that we'll always get an SEP in the future, but as of right now, we do. And so, of course, all the markets will be looking at how various other Federal Reserve officials are moving their forecasts for interest rates, you know, and obviously for inflation, you know, for the end of the year as well as in 2027. You know, so that will provide some indication as well of what other FOMC members believe. And that'll give the markets, you know, some idea of, you know, how many potential more hikes we could see.
0: Tiffany, thank you. Tiffany Wildig of PIMCO. Tiffany, thank you very much. At a time where the Fed chair is trying to de-emphasize the dot plot, gets re-emphasized next week, because that's where people will be looking for the guidance from this committee into the next meeting and the one after that.
2: Forward guidance is a tool that's actually incredibly helpful if people are wondering what the nature of rate hikes could be. And if there isn't one that's explicit, people will look for the implicit one, which will come with the statement of economic projections.
0: 0.3 on core CPI. The estimate was 0.2, yield slightly higher at the front end of the curve, building on the moves we've seen in the last 24 hours. In fact, for that matter, the last several months. Mike McKee has a third look at the data for us now, Mike. Mike, where did the doves find an excuse or reason to hold next week?
3: It's kind of hard to find it, as Tiffany was saying. At this point, it looks like the predominance of information. Well, what it's telling you is that there is not progress being made on inflation. You could argue with the decimal points about how much inflation we've got compared to where we were. It's a little bit more in a number of categories, but it's definitely not progress. And another measure that Kevin Warsh has talked about is the breadth of CPI. And I was looking at that, and the number of sectors that were over 4% is 16% of the CPI. Over 2%, 79%. Still, and between 2 and 4%, 64% of the components in the CPI are between 2 and 4%. So we're not making any progress there. We mentioned the supercore was up 3% on a year-over-year basis versus 2.8%. That's basically the services industries, and that's what the hawks have been concerned about. So when you put all that together, it kind of tells you that they're going to have to lean towards a rate increase. Plus the fact that if you did make an argument for a hold, then you're possibly worrying about an October rate increase. Do you want to wait to December? And October being 5 days before the election, it's going to be difficult.
0: No one wants to play that game right now, at least very few on that committee. Mike McKee, thank you, buddy. Thank you, as always. Bring up the yield curve, just 2s, 10s, 30s. Yields up only marginally at the front end of the curve. Less of a reflection of the data we got just moments ago, perhaps more of a reflection of just how well priced, how fully priced this rate hike is, and several rate hikes might be coming forward from here.
2: Yeah, we already were almost 3 rate hikes above where the Fed funds rate was before this went in. What I find interesting is that you're seeing just a little bit more of a bid into the long end of the curve, albeit having coming from very high places. How much do we end up seeing that as the path of travel of the Fed hikes rate 6 weeks?
0: Equity futures standing up to it well, right? Up 0.6% on the S&P 500. We're tolerating these yields levels, both in equities and in the economy alike. It's a big takeaway for the year so far, in fact, over the last 7 months.
2: Arguably, as a number of people have talked about this morning, maybe a rate hike would be the best thing for the economy based on expectations and based on the inflationary pressure.
0: Futures this morning, positive by 0.6%. Let's pause now for something far more important, for a moment of silence being held across this city and around the country in remembrance of the September 11th terror attacks. At this time, 25 years ago, hijacked American Airlines Flight 11, striking the North Tower of the World Trade Center.

0: this does, you know, result in a Federal Reserve that is hiking interest rates. I think they were very clear. If we're seeing inflation that's not moderating at a pace that we would like it to moderate, you know, then we're going to have to gradually adjust policy.
1: That was Tiffany Warnock of PIMCO on the program. Following CPI coming in hotter than expected, we got a 0.3 print. Economists looking for 0.2. I have to say the market was looking for something else. Because if you compare the way the market was priced for next week compared to what economists were looking for, overwhelmingly, economists were looking for 0.2, but this market was priced for a hike, and economists were saying, you needed 0.3 to get a hike. Well, guess what we got? We got 0.3. So the market was already there. That speaks to the move in bonds. Returns to fixed income, 2s, 10s, and 30s. Yields, now pretty much unchanged on the session, Lisa, around 460. We've done a lot of work at the front end of the curve. That's a big spread that's opened up between the Fed and the two-year, and it's the Fed now that needs to do some work to close that gap.
2: The question is no longer about next week. The question is how many times do they have to go, and the market is saying probably around three times, and ultimately this is a two-year yield that's priced for that. The interesting question is how the longer end of the yield curve is going to react next week when the FOMC committee does meet and they do give some sort of guidance or not going forward, given some of the, I don't know, yippies in the long end of the yield curve.
1: Equities, no yips here at all.
2: No.
1: Equities holding in really well, up by 0.9% on the S&P. The opening bell about 37 minutes away. Let's get you some single names, some morning movers. Yahira has more. Hey, Yahira.
3: Hi, John. We are looking at shares of Oracle jumping 6.7% after those blowout earnings. The company saying that cloud infrastructure sales more than doubled, and Oracle added over $30 billion in new AI contracts, but the costs to build out AI data centers are enormous for this company, and that was one of the big worries heading into this report. Capital spending more than tripling from a year ago, but analysts are looking at the positive side, saying that free cash flow was not as negative as they expected. Meanwhile, Oracle is helping to lift the entire tech trade. We are seeing Micron up 1.8%, but it also comes as we learn the company, which of course has been a big winner in the AI trade, is sharing some of that windfall, giving Taiwan employees a more than $30,000 cash bonus plus stock. We know that the union was demanding more, about $170,000 per worker, so something tells me that won't be enough to satisfy them. And we end on Kroger, those shares falling 2.3% after the grocer cut its full year sales guidance, underscoring just how fierce the fight has become among the grocers. The new CEO has come in and cut prices, trying to win shoppers back, but it's up against the likes of Walmart, which are just also cutting prices. And that speaks to the inflation reading we got this morning with, as Mike McKee told me, in-home, like grocery being flat. John.
1: Yahira, thank you. Thanks for this morning. Let's build on that inflation data. We can bring Mike McKee back in for a final word. Mike, set the stage. The floor is yours. A week away, that Federal Reserve decision.
4: I think this tilts us towards a rate increase, and that's certainly what the markets are thinking at this point. If you look at a chart of the September Fed funds futures, they've priced in about 88-89% of a chance that we get a rate increase, and I think it'll probably only go up from there as we get closer to next Wednesday. And then we've got three priced in by April, but probably before that. So the market is expecting it. Now, does the Fed want to disappoint the market, or do they want to make a point about being on hold? That's going to be a real question. We do have our first estimate, very rough, he says, of what PCE is going to come in. But Omar Sharif of Inflation Insights says with core CPI up out to three digits, up 0.29%, that rounds up to 0.3. And so that's pretty much what we're likely to get in terms of PCE for the core, up 0.253% is his guess. Rounds up to 3, which should also guarantee a Fed move.
1: Mike McKee, thank you, buddy. Looking forward to your coverage next week down in Washington, D.C. That Fed hike, according to many, just a few days away.
2: Yeah, and ultimately, it will be about the statement of economic projections as well as how they signal it going forward. Also, will there be dissents? If they do hike rates, will it be a unanimous decision as the no-brainer decision over at the ECB was?
5: And we're coming into this where if they don't do anything, there will be a serious question on credibility of this Federal Reserve.
1: Equities this morning doing okay, higher by close to 1% on the S&P. The opening bell, 34 minutes away. Coming up on Monday, Laurie Cavasina of RBC, Chris Harvey of CIBC, Matt Hornback of Morgan Stanley, and the U.S. Energy Secretary, Chris Wright. From New York City this morning, good morning. Have a wonderful weekend. Thank you for choosing Bloomberg TV. This was Bloomberg Surveillance.

0: have to do. And we do what we have to do, which is to provide price stability.
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4: This is Bloomberg Open Interest. I'm Michael McKee. Alongside Vonnie Quinn, you're looking live at a picture of the New York remembrance of 9/11. We'll be pausing throughout the day for various moments of silence in honor of this 25th anniversary. We did have some news that we need to cover today as well, and that is that we got a stronger than expected CPI, but the markets seem to have priced that in. At the moment, the S&P, the Dow, and the Nasdaq all up about 1% on the day. The 10-year note yield at this point is down a couple of ticks at 4.92%, still hanging in range of 5%, but not quite getting there. Looks like they have accepted the idea at this point that the Fed is going to raise interest rates. And oil prices down on the day. There was a report last night that more Middle East countries are getting together to talk about the idea of opening the Strait of Hormuz, and that's pushed prices down, although we're still on Brent over $104 at this point.
2: Yeah, we spiked up on the two-year knee-jerk reaction to about 464, Michael, but that is all faded out of the market now. Again, as Michael said, we are honoring the 25th anniversary of 9/11 and those attacks. Plenty of moments of silence, including a new moment of silence this year for those who have died from 9/11 related health issues since the attacks. Let's bring in somebody who also was there at the time, 25 years ago, Evercore chief equity strategist Julian Emmanuel. Julian, we talk to you all the time about your market outlooks. We always love hearing from you. But this is a special day because you are one of a cadre of people on Wall Street now that were actually there on the day. There are so many who weren't.
5: Yeah, I mean, and Mike said it himself, having been down there, you sort of stand apart in terms of the things that you remember and the things that, that you anchor on. And you know, obviously, even in the aftermath as well, you know, frankly, and I think it's a great thing that they're doing this 12:30 moment of silence for the first responders, et cetera, et cetera. I went back to the office 3 weeks later and had respiratory issues for almost a year.
2: Yes.
5: After that, fortunately cleared up. But what really stands out to me is sort of two things, is that the sense of joy and relief and emotion when I saw my wife and my two infant sons for the first time when I got home that day. And then the second is that, you know, and I think this has been true, whether you think of the pandemic or the financial crisis or, of course, 9/11, is that there have been these intense challenges to capitalism in one form or another. But every single time, we as a world, frankly, bounce back better and stronger because of capitalism and its sustainability. And I think that's the message in the rebuilding of downtown, which is, you know, by all rights, bigger and better than it ever was.
4: Well, putting those two things together, I remember very well, and I'm sure you do, that before 9/11, but in the weeks leading up to that, there were a lot of news stories about how the New York Stock Exchange wanted to build a new facility to handle all the trading that was going on. Of course, that never happened, and it's a TV set now, and almost nobody is there. But in general, how did the markets take this? They came back. We obviously were closed for a few days, but then we came back fairly strong and didn't so much miss a beat.
5: No, they did. And I think we saw a lot of leadership coming together globally. The president, if you think about that speech he made on top of the rubble, and then the speech he made to Congress shortly thereafter, which really marked the bottom of that cycle. And then, of course, throwing the first pitch out at Yankee Stadium, there's no more appropriate place for that to happen. It really shows, again, that when people sort of move together, and that's really an issue, obviously, that we're all facing in this day and age, a lot of things can be overcome, and actually, you know, crisis turns into opportunity. Obviously, we remember those who lost. I lost friends and former colleagues that day, so their lives are changed. but we have moved on, and the economy is bigger and better than it ever was.
2: And as you said, Michael, the stock exchange was closed for a few days from Tuesday until the following Monday, but it was open the following Monday. A lot of ramifications, of course, from 9/11 that would have, you know, blustered through the markets in the subsequent years. Everything geopolitically that happened since then, it's been mind-blowing. But you do need to take a moment and think back to former colleagues and, you know, former, frankly, firms that existed then that don't even exist now. A whole different time, really, when you think about it.
4: Yeah, absolutely. Markets are back.
2: Markets are back. And
4: we're
2: so
4: back.
2: Is inflation. It never
4: so
2: went
4: inflation.
2: Away.
4: It's kind of interesting because the last time we had inflation in this neighborhood was in the late 1990s.
2: Yes, things were booming. That's right up until then, all everybody was worried about, right, was Y2K, the internet bubble bursting, you know, the Time Warner deal going bust, and that sort of got sobered everybody up,
4: yeah.
2: I guess.
4: I'm going to, we'll ask you about the Fed and stuff in just a second, but I just kind of want to ask you here about how the markets have seemingly accepted the idea that we're not in a new normal, but back to the old normal, that the neutral rate is higher and that interest rates are going to be higher. Have we really left the zero rate era behind?
5: I believe so. And I think, frankly, we left it behind, you know, when long-term yields bottomed at 0.5 in 2020. And then, of course, that initial rate hike cycle in 2022 and 2023. And honestly, it's better that way. A true cost of capital, price of money, serves to keep markets, you know, sort of efficient when otherwise they might have been distorted. You know, obviously, it's a question for investors right now because there is this intense competition for capital between the U.S. government, sovereigns, and hyperscalers, and that is part of the angst right now. But again, in our mind, much, much better, and I would say the Japanese would tell you so, and the Europeans would tell you so as well, who both went through negative interest rate regimes, that having a cost of capital is much better and healthier for markets and economies.
2: Julian, can I ask you about the inflation data this morning and just generally, was Warsh right to be a little bit dismissive of the trend that we thought we had been seeing where there is disinflation in the data? Is this morning's data proving that maybe there isn't as much disinflation as we thought?
5: Well, and I think Warsh admittedly has the most difficult job in the government right now by orders of magnitude, because really whatever he does on Wednesday, and it now looks, the market deems it likely that they will start a hike cycle, is that, you know, you're going to get flack either way. And from our point of view, if you look at the response in the bond markets and in the equity markets, there's a sigh of relief that if nothing else, we feel confident that at least the indecision, the should or I stay or should I go, with regrets to the clash on that one, is now resolving itself.
2: Yes.
4: And you think at this point we've accepted the idea of at least one rate move, and it really isn't going to affect the economy? That seems to be the takeaway from what the markets are telling us this morning.
5: Well, and again, it's going to make both the inflation-driven data and the growth-driven data even more important, because I think we have to face it, if we look at prior rate hike regimes, one and done is a very rare animal indeed. And as we can see, the market's already pricing, you know, sort of 3.5 more hikes out the next year, or 3.5 total hikes. And that tells you that even after Wednesday, they'll likely be the message that there is more
4: diligence
5: and more, and
4: that's okay.
5: That is okay. The bond market's telling you that.
2: What if it didn't happen next week? Does it matter if it's not September and it's October? I mean, markets are definitely pricing in 84% chance that it is next week. So would the markets be extraordinarily disappointed?
5: So I think that in terms of the political calendar, There's no way you could go in October. It's just we've learned that lesson before. I think you would have a long end that we would become very unglued. I think we'd be looking down at 5% yields instead of looking up at them.
2: So it's actually, Michael, sort of working out in the Fed chair's favor here, right? He gets to go next week without sort of causing any political problems beyond the regular political problems that, you know, he's
4: seeing. Does he get actually something that the president wants in the sense that the long end maybe flattens a little bit if we get a rate increase and people are pricing in more, which then, not that they're going to move a lot, but it could bring mortgage rates down and consumer borrowing costs down?
5: Entirely possible. It isn't necessarily a base case because the absolute level of rates is still quite elevated, and we see that the housing market continues to be soft. But if you think back to a week and a half ago, when Secretary Bessent announced the plans in the bond market, this is kind of the way the script was intended to play out. You know, you're basically putting pressure on the short end to relieve the long end.
2: Julian, last week you wrote that the elements that would end the bull market, so that would be a recession, sharply higher yields, i.e. the 5% on the 10-year, ding, ding, ding, and an aggressively hiking Fed would be what would end the bull. Now, obviously, we're not getting an aggressively hiking Fed, but we are getting that 5% on the 10-year.
5: Yeah, so for us, it comes down to, it's difficult to put exact numbers on it, although I will say when you think about this bull market, the last time you hit 5% in 2023, you had a 10% sell-off. And we think that there's some turbulence in here in the fall. But by and large, again, the economy is strong enough. At the same time, the Fed, unlike 2022, unlike 1999, when Greenspan, who's seemingly becoming Warsh's communication model in a way, hiked 175 basis points in 6 months at the end of 99 to successfully burst the internet bubble, we don't have that kind of aggression. I think he's going to send a message of, you know, there's likely more work to be done, but, you know, don't expect the market pricing to us seems very reasonable right now.
4: Well, speaking of market pricing, I'm curious. We talked a little bit about how the markets have survived but changed some, and we're not in the zero lower bound anymore. But this is probably the most similar to a hiking cycle in the 1990s, given that most of what happened before was a reaction to the great financial crisis. And you would have told people in the 1990s, okay, rates are going up, dump consumer discretionary, buy utilities, things like that. Has that changed now with everybody buying seven companies, the hyperscalers?
5: It definitely has changed. Look, the degree of concentration in the S&P 500 index and the fact that everything, not just the S&P, but emerging markets and bonds, because of the hyperscalers, have an element of AI in it, has definitely changed the landscape. But to us, again, it comes down to this notion that earnings are so incredibly strong and expected to stay that way, even if peak growth, that markets are supported here.
4: Well, we'll continue our conversation with Julian Emanuel in just a few moments, but the New York Stock Exchange and the NASDAQ will now be observing a moment of silence to remember the 9/11 terrorist attacks. As we were mentioning, both had to close for several days after the attacks on that date, and there is a lot to remember for them.
6: On this anniversary of September 11th, we honor the 343 FDNY

0: 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I'm David Gura.
1: I'm Lisa Mateo.
2: And I'm Christina Raffini. We're tracking breaking news today from Wall Street to Washington.
1: Let's start overseas.
2: The sector is really propelling this deal forward.
0: Yeah, the hope is this will open up new markets and provide some additional liquidity.
2: Of course, now they're going to have competitors. We got a big week coming up in politics.
0: Earnings season is underway. We're going to get some key reports.
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2: The latest business news wherever and whenever it happens. I'm Scarlett Fu, reporting from America's biggest military shipyard. 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
4: The trading day is about to start.
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2: All right, we're keeping on the micro movers as well today. Oracle, the big tech gainer after cloud sales doubled last quarter, blowing past estimates. Bloomberg tech host Ed Ludlow joins us now. So once again, the market completely surprised. Ed, what did Oracle do this quarter that gave it such good results?
14: Yeah, I mean, Oracle gave growth, and the growth overshadows and is the main point of focus for the market instead of leverage, right? You know, the debt story and negative free cash flow story, which was better than expected in the quarter for Oracle, is well told. The backlog is growing, or in their case, RPO, remaining performance obligations. But the thing that investors are really seizing on, right, this gain of 7.5%, is that the capacity that Oracle aggressively went after is coming online. And that's calmed everything down a little bit from Oracle's perspective.
15: Another big story out this morning. Well, there's kind of two stories out this morning catching people's attention.
14: Yes.
15: In the same sort of area. One is that Sam Altman is saying OpenAI could slow down its developments, given all the fears about what might happen with AI.
14: Yeah.
15: But then you also have Greg Jensen from Bridgewater saying AI is going to kill people.
14: Right. So the Sam Altman and OpenAI piece of it is based on internal communication, where Sam Altman's basically saying to OpenAI staff, we are willing to slow down the absolute frontier work on AI, but that's only going to work if everyone else agrees to do it. And he acknowledges, right, that competitors might not take the same approach. In the background, there is this great concern, the recent catalyst being a researcher, Anthropic, that had resigned and sort of sounded the alarm on the threat to human life from AI. But the Mr. Jensen piece of this as well, that was a point of conversation during the Odd Lots podcast, but it's notable because he's on the investor side of the table, an early backer of OpenAI and Anthropic, who now, you know, is at Bridgewater and runs their AI shop internally. But he's kind of acknowledging, like, look, this is something very serious, and we're not yet addressing it.
2: All right, Ed, thank you so much. Ed's going to take us through those results again on tech a little later on. That's Ed Ludlow. Let's get a check on markets now ahead of the opening bell. So the big data point this morning was CPI. A couple of elements coming in hotter than expected. And in general, the overall number at 0.29 was a little bit hotter than perhaps the market was willing to digest. And we did see a spike in the two-year yield, but we're pretty much back down now. If you look at the 10-year, we're at 4.92.40. We topped 4.96 right after the numbers. And it hasn't hurt futures. We're pointing to strong gains for the Nasdaq and just slightly less strong gains for the S&P 500, which, by the way, has had four down days before this. Brent still elevated.

0: Is there anything that humans today can do?
1: Yes.
0: That will change the lives of the humans currently on the Earth?
1: Well, first of all, people who switch over are getting the benefit right away. But coming back to the point about the fossil fuel industry and our debt to them, there's an old saying that came from the king of Saudi Arabia years ago. The Stone Age didn't end because of a shortage of stones. It ended because something better came along. Something better has come along now to replace fossil fuels, which are dirty and polluting and threatening humanity's future. The cheapest electricity in the history of the world is solar energy. Second cheapest is wind energy. And now batteries, the only thing that's come down in price faster than solar is utility scale batteries, doubling every single.
0: Why are we ending the wind farms that are now being built off the coast of the United States? We're ending them.
1: Because Trump is insane.
0: On another subject,
1: you don't want to explore that. But let me add one point on the solar. If you look at all of the new electricity generation installed worldwide last year, I often ask people what percentage of it was renewable, and people say, you know, they're looking for a high number. Say maybe 30%, 35%. Correct answer is 93%. Because it is taking over the electricity generation industry.
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3: 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More than what you need to know, it's what you need to think about.
4: Right, we're moments away from the start of trading this Friday. This is Bloomberg Open Interest. I'm Bonnie Quinn along with Michael McKee. Matt Miller and Danny Berger are off. This is the picture as we head into the opening bell. The S&P futures bucking the trend. So four down days and finally we're higher once again. And after Oracle, Nasdaq futures also higher. Yield fascinating today, generally because of the CPI data. We had a big spike coming back down now on the 2-year. But I do want to mention the opening bell. It's a very special occasion today, the 25th. Commemoration of 9/11 and the 9/11 terror attacks. And if you see down at the New York Stock Exchange, we have representatives from 9/11 Day, which of course worked very hard to make this day a national day of service and charity. And so many people engage in some kind of act of charity today. And here are the representatives of what started off as a not-profit, now celebrating, if that's the right word, September 11th, 2026, 25 years on. At the Nasdaq, we just missed it, my fault, but we had the representatives from the FDNY Foundation, along with SL Green, which of course has had a huge partnership with the FDNY Foundation to do a lot of work on education and also outreach efforts and charitable efforts as well, raising a lot of money. And they celebrated today by ringing the opening bell and remembering fallen colleagues. All right, back to the stock market. We are trading one stock to watch. Oracle seeing explosive growth from the AI boom with cloud infrastructure revenue more than doubling last quarter. The company also booked more than $30 billion in new AI cloud contracts as demand continues to outstrip the capacity Oracle can provide. It was a big surprise to the market. We're up 8%. Mike.
5: All right, let's bring back Evercore Chief Equity Strategist Julian Emanuel. Let's pick up on Oracle, because Oracle was the hyperscaler that everybody was worried about because they had so much debt and they had really extended themselves. Does this just tell you that if the dirtiest shirt in the laundry or whatever you want to put it is doing well like this, that we still have runway for the hyperscalers?
6: So in our view, it definitely goes a long way towards that story. And part of our thesis that this bull market has further to run into 2027 is driven by this idea that whether you think about it as the hyperscalers or software or semis, and this has been an unusual number of months where one was working and the other was not, is that we think that typical of all these structural technology-driven bull markets, you're going to get an all-rise condition as you get more enthusiasm, as we get capital markets opening up, and as we get at least a sense of relief that one of the companies that we really felt was becoming a difficult credit to look at, that situation is being alleviated by the fact that earnings are just as they've been for a lot of these names, incredible.
4: Hate to know what he said, but Stan Druckenmiller says the one argument he hates about this bull market is that, well, earnings are proving that companies are making the money. He says we're in an earnings bubble. What do you say to that?
6: I wouldn't necessarily call it an earnings bubble, but what we have seen is investors have become more discerning about how you price those earnings. You've had multiple compression, not just tech. Tech has been sort of ground central for that multiple compression, but it's spread to consumer names, and we're seeing it spread to industrials names. As the market looks at this idea that even though earnings growth is likely to be strong next year, and we believe it will be, that this past reporting quarter, you probably have had peak growth rates. And if you're talking about 40, close to 50%, it's not unreasonable to think that those are peak growth rates.
5: I want to ask about the timing, though, for earnings for the actual AI companies. I mean, Oracle's on the hardware side, but if you're looking at OpenAI or you're looking at Anthropic, and they will go public, we assume, and you've already got Google public and Meta public, when do they have to start showing that they can make money? And do you think all of them can? Because that would be an area you'd look at as a bubble, is like there's always going to be a shakeout of somebody.
6: So I think part of what, in our mind, makes this cycle more durable than the excesses we saw in Y2K were not just the valuation extremes, but the idea that there is an expectation amongst investors that these companies will make money. And of course, the companies that are spending the money are making money to a degree never seen before. I think if you look at newly minted IPOs, there's sort of a runway for 1 to 2 years before the show me story starts, but that'd probably be about the extent of before you need to.
4: Julian, Evercore's note on AI, it was one of the first I ever read. It was good 2, 3, 4 years ago, perhaps now, that you put out a massive note on the individual industries and how productive they were going to get, what was going to be shifted and so on. How much has that report changed, and when are we going to see, you know, those shifts in the labor force that were in that report?
6: So I think there's a few things, and we talked about the risk elements, and I think one of the risk elements was this idea that the jobs market would be materially disrupted. And what we found is that, by and large, there have been pockets of disruption. There's been pockets of reordering. But by and large, and again, look at the larger employment statistics, you just don't see jobs disappearing wholesale, although you hear anecdotally. And frankly, when you think about something like software engineers, the demand for software engineers has remained robust. Mm.
5: So you think at this point we've got how long before we start looking at them as the life preserver?
6: I think that again, if you look at the cycle, part of this discipline in terms of the multiple compression and in terms of the digestion and in terms of credit spreads moving out to recognize incremental risks means we've got runway into 2027. But our concern, again, is how high the oil price gets, driving the 10-year yield, driving the potential difficulty for hyperscalers to raise capital, and maybe weakening the economy. We've seen none of that yet, but we're on the lookout.
5: Well, we'll see. Kevin Warsh is probably looking for the same things. Evercore's Julian Emmanuel, we thank you for joining us on this 9/11. Now, a moment of silence in observance of when American Airlines Flight 77 struck the Pentagon, New York, not the only community affected on that date.

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1: This is Open Interest. You're looking at the Principal Room. Coming up next hour, an interview with Christian Wall, the co-CEO and global head of fixed income at Cantor Fitzgerald. This is Bloomberg. Check on markets now after the CPI data, elements of which were maybe a tiny bit hotter than anticipated. We did have yields rising before that, and then a spike on the data, and that's fading a little bit now. The two-year yield at 4.5788, the 10-year yield just below 4.92. Crude oil continues to be elevated with Brent crude at 104 and change, and we do have the stock market moving higher after 4 days of declines. The best performers in the S&P, Hewlett-Packard Enterprise, Skyworks, Dell Technologies, some tech companies in there, and the Nasdaq 100 itself doing pretty well today, up more than 1%. Last night, President Trump and Vice President Vance closed out the first ever midterm Republican National Convention.
2: Our country has never done better. We're taking in trillions, trillions of dollars. This is going to turn out to be one of the most important elections.
3: It's not about this or that policy. It's about the party of common sense beating the party of the crazies. Let's send these lunatics packing and govern our country for the future.
1: Joining us now from Dallas is Bloomberg's senior national political correspondent, Nancy Cook. Nancy, what kind of deliverables do you think the president and vice president will have taken away from this midterm RNC, which is very unusual, but the president wanted it, therefore he will want to have gotten goals, right?
4: Well, I don't think it's so much goals. I mean, the

0: purpose of the convention was twofold. One, he really wanted to fire up his base because typically, you know, people don't always go to the polls in these midterm elections. So he wanted to make sure that Republicans who support him actually get out and vote in November. And then secondly, the other part of the convention was it was a huge fundraising opportunity for the Republican National Committee, you know, before the midterms when there potentially could be divided government. And so that's really what the purpose was. And it was interesting, Trump really made the midterm convention all about himself, even though he's not on the ballot in November.
1: He's now saying he's going to go campaign for a lot of Republicans around the country, many of whom don't seem to want him.
0: Yeah, he is definitely, he's going to North Carolina next week. We know J.D. Vance, the vice president, is going to Kansas on Monday. They are really starting to barnstorm the country much more. And as you said, there are many moderate Republicans in these tight races who don't necessarily want the president to come. You know, his tariff agenda is very unpopular. The war in Iran is unpopular. You know, his approval rating is quite low. And so by making the midterm so much about him, he's really lashing these vulnerable Republican lawmakers to his agenda when I think they would want more distance.
1: And very quickly, Nancy, he's leaving Dallas and not going back to the White House. He's going to Scotland.
0: He's going to Ireland.
2: Michael!
1: Oh, I got in trouble with Vonnie here. He's going to watch golf.
0: He's at the Pentagon this morning for a 9/11 ceremony, and then he's leaving for Ireland tonight. There's some sort of golf tournament. I'm not a golfer, so this is not my wheelhouse, but it is, you know, it's a little bit of official business, but not much. It's really a golfing trip.
1: Nancy Cook, thank you very much for joining us, and my sincere apologies. Irish heritage here. I should know better, right?
2: All Irish people everywhere, including
1: exactly.
2: In America.
1: All right. Well, we did have CPI this morning, and it did come in, at least on the core, a little bit stronger than anticipated, up 0.3%, puts the year over year at 2.4%. The question is that enough for the Federal Reserve? We welcome our TV and radio audiences joining us now. Kevin Hassett, director of the National Economic Council. He's joining us from the White House lawn. I assume you're not going to Ireland to watch golf, Kevin.
3: Yeah, I wish.
1: You know I'm going to ask you some rude, obnoxious questions about the Fed, et cetera, et cetera. But
3: yeah,
1: first,
3: yeah, you've always been rude and obnoxious, Mike.
1: First, I want to recognize that this is a special day and wonder what your experience was on 9/11 and what you remember about.
3: Oh, sure. You know, I was in Washington working at the American Enterprise Institute, and we were over on 17th Street. And from, you know, this side, the White House side of the building, we saw the plane crash into the Pentagon. And then everybody knew that something that was going on that was, like, much bigger than we thought, something truly terrible. And most everybody at the American Enterprise Institute went home as quickly as they could and then got their kids out of school because, as you might remember, we had no idea what was going to happen next. And thank goodness that, you know, that was the end of it because there was a period there for weeks where I think, you remember, there was anthrax in Florida and everything, and we really thought that there might be an attack all across the country. But we grieve with the families of those who lost loved ones on that day today, and I think we have another moment of silence coming up, and it's wholly appropriate.
1: Now, we do have some business to discuss here, and that is the U.S. economy. Inflation comes in a little bit hotter on the core side, and basically, you look at the diffusion, it still shows a lot of the sectors of the economy in the CPI running hot. So do you anticipate that the Fed now is going to raise interest rates next week?
3: Well, of course, you know, we have very high regard for Chairman Warsh and respect the independence of the Fed. And so I'm not going to second guess the move that they may or may not make. But the thing that I can say is that if you look at the stochastic process that drives inflation, that it's not really like a long memory process. It's a short memory process, which means that over the last few months, you know, you get a signal that makes you think best about what's going to happen in the months to come. And if you go back 3 months, then core CPI was at 3.5%. If you look at the last 3 months, even with a slightly disappointing number, core CPI is 2. And so in a model that I would be using, I would say that you just about hit the target and inflation is decelerating. Now, what the Fed decides to do, maybe they decide that they're going to do something that put risks on this side or that side. It's up to them. But frankly, I think that inflation is clearly decelerating, even with this slight uptick this month. If you look at the three-month average, then you're basically hitting the core target.
1: Well, I got to follow up, though, by asking if the Fed should raise interest rates, whether or not Kevin Hassett thinks they should. What about the president? Is that okay with him?
3: The president will have an opinion about it, I'm sure. He believes that there's plenty of room for interest rates to go down, and he voices that opinion while respecting the independence of the Fed. And so I would guess that if the Fed makes a big move, that the president will have something to say about it.
2: Director Hassett, I have to ask you, it's your job at the NEC to give the president economic advice and also, you know, figure out how it gets done, right? So who came up with this $5,000 idea?
3: Well, I think that if you look at the way the president worded it, he said that we're going to have $5,000 if we win the House and the Senate. And you know, one way that that could happen would be through a reconciliation process where, because of all of the growth and all of the wealth that's being created in the U.S., you know, the president thinks that we need to return more of that to the American people. And you could do that in a fiscally responsible way through a reconciliation process. So that's, you know, one path that's being considered.
2: So you're advising that the president goes through some kind of reconciliation process to get this done. And did you come up with the number? Is that what a Republican vote costs?
3: You know, we don't talk in the White House about who advises what, but I can say that the president thinks that it's very, very important that all of the success that we've generated, the almost $20 trillion in investment that's coming in, that's really stampeding into the U.S., that all of that needs to be returned to the American people, especially if we can cut government spending so that we can do it in a fiscally responsible way.
1: Well, even, and I have known each other for years in Washington, we know how Washington works. Can you say this is a serious proposal, given where we are with the national debt and what this would cost, and given the fact that a whole bunch of Republicans, particularly in the House, have already said no way?
3: Well, yes, it is a serious proposal. And the bottom line is that there are multiple paths to getting it done. And, you know, don't underestimate President Trump. You know, when he said, hey, I really like no tax on tips, no tax on overtime, no tax on Social Security, there are a lot of Republicans that were saying, hey, you know, that's not traditional supply side economics. But it really, we convince them it really is, because if you have no tax on overtime, then the hardest working people in a firm have an incentive to work more. And that's a supply side thing. And so in the end, the president can be very, very persuasive, and he's very serious about this proposal.
2: Have you spoken with NEC attendees, everybody from Scott Bessent to Robert F. Kennedy Jr. about this? Are they all on board? And what about colleagues that would need to be on board to make this happen through reconciliation? It doesn't sound like some of them are.
3: Well, again, it's a process that's beginning. But yeah, everybody on president's team supports the president's policies. I've not heard anyone call up and complain. And I think there'll be discussion about how to make the president's dream a reality. And don't underestimate us.
2: It's going to be inflationary, though, if it does happen in the hypothetical.
3: It would not be if it was paired with an appropriate amount of fiscal responsibility.
1: I'm tempted to ask if I spent some of the money in Canada whether you'd arrest me, but I'll leave that question aside.
3: We might arrest you anyway, Mike. I don't know.
1: We talked a bit about why you think that the Fed could make a decision to hold, and got into some of the weeds about that. But for the voters who are going to the polls in 8 weeks, it doesn't really matter what the inflation rate is. I've got a chart here, if we could put it up, that shows what the inflation rate is and how that changes. And at the same time, it also shows what the level of prices is. And the level of prices is going up faster and not coming down. And when people go to the grocery store, they're not saying, oh, yeah, well, it was only a tenth cheaper this month in terms of the inflation rate. They're looking at it and going, wow, these prices are still high. So how do you make that case to the American people?
3: You make a good point, Mike, as you often do. the fact is that because of Joe Biden's 20% really inflation, then prices went to a really unacceptably high level. And while inflation is coming down and coming down rapidly, if you look at those 3-month numbers that I described to you a moment ago, that people are still feeling the pinch of the Biden inflation. Now, the difference between President Trump's economy and Joe Biden's economy is that over the 4 years of Joe Biden, that wages didn't keep up with inflation. In fact, the typical average worker lost about $3,000 in real purchasing power because inflation went up so much faster than wages. But the opposite is happening with us. And so right now, since President Trump took office, incomes are going up after adjusting for inflation. And so that's one, it doesn't mean that you don't have to still fight inflation, but that's one strong comfort that the Trump economy is working for ordinary people.
1: When does it really become the Trump economy? Because you all guys keep talking about the Biden economy, which was 2 years ago.
3: Wait, but you just put up a chart that showed this big increase that happened under Biden,
1: and
3: then I'm explaining that inflation is I just told you that 3 months went from 3.5 core to 2, and so inflation is coming down because of our supply side policies. But you're right that there's a hangover from the really really high inflation from Joe Biden. That's something that we're working through, and the way you work through it is with strong economic growth. As you know, GDP now is looking like the third quarter could be between 4% and 5%. We just had one of the best jobs numbers, 162,000, that we've seen in a while. And inflation, if you look at the numbers that I just described, is heading back towards the Fed's target. And so the economy is so much better than it was when President Trump took office that that's going to help workers, and it's going to help wages, and it's going to help families.
2: Director Hassett, what are you suggesting would be the fiscal responsibility offset to this $5,000 if the GOP wins?
3: Mm-hmm. Well, that would be the thing that would be negotiated with Congress.
2: Can you give us some examples? Because it seems like there's a lot that is being requested at the moment, including
3: I'm not going to get ahead of the president on negotiating with Congress. I'm sorry.
2: And you won't give us an idea as to what kind of advice you'll give the president on it?
3: That would be inappropriate as well.
1: Very quickly, how long before you would be able to introduce something like this?
3: Well, the president started to talk about it right away, and then I think that depending on the election results, then we'll have plenty of opportunity to legislate with a friendly Congress.
1: So we can't take a break after the election. We got to come right back.
3: Yeah, you never take a break anyway, Mike.
1: All right, thank you very much to Kevin Hassett, the National Economic Council Director. And as we were talking about inflation up a little hotter, the markets, if not Mr. Hassett, have priced in the idea of a Fed rate increase, and it doesn't seem to matter to equity investors. As you can see, the Dow, the NASDAQ, and the S&P are all higher at the moment. And we're also watching the bond market. The bond market has shown us some declines in yields, as it looks like with the 10-year note yield at 4.92%, that we've sort of capped the idea of going over to 5% on the 10, at least for now. We'll see what happens when we get back next week and when we see what happens with the oil prices over the next few days. But right now, looks like the markets have accepted the idea that we are going to see a rate increase on Wednesday. This is Bloomberg Open Interest. As you can see, we are marking the 25-year anniversary since the September 11 attacks. And there are ceremonies going on in New York, in Washington, and in Shanksville, Pennsylvania. New York takes the stage next with the remembrance of when the South Tower fell.
4: On Friday,

0: Everybody has a moment where they put into action all they've practiced, where they step up to a challenge and either succeed or fail. But what are those moments for some of the world's most influential leaders?
1: It was a rough and tumble world, and I thought, okay, I can rise up, I can play this game, and I did play the game.
2: It was great, and it was depressing, and it was disappointing.
3: My chair at the time sat down with me and said, "Succession starts now."
0: I'm Francine Lacroix, an award-winning journalist. For the last 25 years, I've interviewed world leaders, bank bosses, even fashion icons. I'm often asking about the news of the moment. But I've always been curious, who are these people as leaders? Join me for the podcast version of Leaders with Francine Lacroix. I'll start your week with conversations that explore what drives the world's most influential people, how today's leaders got to where they are, where they're going next.
4: To treat everybody with kindness and respect. We all know here that life is painfully too short, and I believe he would want us to all value each day, to find beauty in the ordinary, in the quiet moments, to go get the ice cream, don't wait for tomorrow, don't be embarrassed to love boldly and loudly, don't leave anything left unsaid, and try to make the absolute most of the limited time that we all have here. I love you. I wish I got to know you. Please keep looking out for all of us.
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gap. At this very hour, a quarter century ago, Islamic terrorists murdered 184 Americans right here at the Pentagon.

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1: On September 11th, Cantor Fitzgerald lost 658 employees in the attacks on the World Trade Center. In the years since, the firm has turned that loss into a mission of giving back through the Cantor Fitzgerald Relief Fund. Bloomberg The Close co-host Romain Bostic joins us now from Cantor's New York headquarters with Chairman Brandon Lutnick and Executive Vice Chairman Kyle Lutnick.
2: Thank you, Bonnie. Indeed. And we talk about that tragedy on September 11th that affected Cantor Fitzgerald deeply. You were in the World Trade Center towers at the time, your employees right above the impact zone. And in a few minutes, we'll have a moment of silence to commemorate the falling of those towers. Obviously, you weren't at Cantor Fitzgerald at the time, but both of you now are shepherding this company and, more importantly, the legacy of remembering and building on what happened that day. What comes next after 25 years?
3: After 25 years, you know, we still remember. And I think that's what this day behind us is about. You know, we're on the trading floor of Cantor Fitzgerald. And what you see here is all of our employees waving their day's pay to give back. We turn a really solemn day of remembrance into a really powerful day of service. We've been doing this every year since 9/11, and that's what it's all about. Fulfilling the promise our father made then, which was to take care of our 700 families we lost that day by giving 25% of our profits and paying for their health for 5 years and paying for their health care over the next 10 years. He made that promise and stuck to his word. And since then, we've pivoted the Cantor Fitzgerald Relief Fund to take care of so many more. Last year on Charity Day, we raised a record $15 million and gave to over 180 organizations. And this year, being the 25th anniversary, we're hoping to exceed that.
2: I do want to ask you just about this idea that we have a whole generation of people now that weren't alive at the time that 9/11 happened. A third of the U.S. population was too young to see that firsthand. As you have new employees, younger employees coming into this company, what do you want them to know about not so much what Cantor suffered that day, Kyle, but more importantly, what it's managed to build and rebuild in the 25 years since?
4: So today, more than 100 million Americans were born after the day, which is about a third of the country. A lot of, family members of those that were lost that work here today, and that was a promise that Brandon mentioned that we give, and we make sure we honor that promise going forward. And so this morning, we sent around a video footage from over the last 25 years to make sure that everyone understands what the point of Charity Day is. It's to make it so that it's a day of service, it's a day of giving back. It makes a difficult day a little bit easier to get through, and that's what we want people to know is America, New York, rising from the ashes and coming together.
2: And we should point out, I mean, it's a solemn day, but there's a lot of energy in this room as the celebrities come through to contribute to that cause. We are on your trading floor here, so these people are actually at work as we speak, and it's been a busy day for Mark. It's, quite frankly, a busy year. Cantor Fitzgerald itself as a company is coming off a record 2025. And I'm kind of wondering, Brandon, and maybe you can kind of share how 2026 here in September is stacking up to what you saw in 2025.
3: We're just hoping to keep that momentum going. You know, Cantor Fitzgerald is really made up of three companies. Cantor, the private investment bank, which is where we are today. And BGC is the world's largest wholesale exchange. And Newmark, which is a leading real estate commercial brokerage firm. Those three companies have been performing extraordinarily well. You know, because we are a private partnership, we're able to be, you know, nimble and entrepreneurial. And with Cantor, for example, we were a first mover in the digital asset space. And we're just really hoping to keep that momentum going with everything in emerging technologies, especially AI. You know, the prediction market space is super exciting. You know, BGC has doubled its revenue every single year since 2022. In terms of interdealer brokers, it's number one in terms of revenue. And finally, like prediction markets, BGC just announced a great deal with Fanatics to launch prediction markets.
4: And Newmark is doing incredibly well as well. Double-digit growth in all of our major areas. We found a huge stride in the AI infrastructure space. When you put all three companies together, especially on that front, you get the power of the platform. You get power, land, and capital. And Brandon and I have been really excited about the opportunities there as we all work together.
2: Well, I do have to ask you, Kyle. I mean, you're the chief strategy officer for Newmark, but we should point out the CEO is going to step down at the end of the year. I know a search is going to start. Are you going to be CEO
5: Kyle Letnick anytime
6: soon?
5: I'm
6: not going to be CEO.
5: Okay.
6: I am
5: yeah.
6: a really great time as chief yeah. strategy officer. The yeah. opportunities ahead are very exciting mm-hmm. as we get our data in position to start looking at what the future holds in terms of predicting values of buildings and leases, mm-hmm. and then utilizing AI for the benefit of our clients to better serve them. Our talent is exceptional, and I'm very excited for the future ahead.
2: You mentioned prediction markets. You obviously have the partnership you're doing with Kalshi. It's relatively new. Give me a sense as to what you want it to be, Brandon.
3: So Cantor is looking to just help institutions move into the predictive market space. We believe in the space for sure. I think, you know, the companies are doing extraordinarily well. Great leadership across, you know, Kalshi, Polymarket, Fanatics, you know, Robinhood as well. We're just helping to bring our clients, the biggest institutions, into that space. We think it should be great for both sides.
2: I do have to ask you, I think the last time we were here a year ago, we did talk a lot about some of your push into the digital crypto space. Obviously, crypto has been on the back foot for the last few months. That strategy, that treasury strategy, is that something you're still pursuing?
3: If you've been in crypto for long enough, you know it ebbs and flows. The truth is, though, we're still big believers in the space. The reason we launched into it is because we believe it's a real-world value use case. You know, the market goes to the best technologies. Stable coins allow for cross-border payments. You know, tokenization allows for 24/7 trading of stocks. So I think this is a natural progression for the market to go to, and that's why we believe in it.
2: That O'Connor Hedge Fund platform now transferring in. I'm curious just about the structure of the business going forward. Is there sort of this effort to have more just sort of fee-generating revenue? I mean, what is sort of the construction of Cantor Fitzgerald for the future? Much more diversified or maybe a little bit narrower?
3: I think it's that we really believe in the asset management space. You know, we've had this team for a long time, and we really believe in the O'Connor platform. We have great leadership here, and we really believed it was just a great buy for us. We're integrating it well, and I'm super excited for the future ahead there.
2: I do just want to just turn back to the charity day here, the amount of money that the Relief Fund has raised and continues to raise. If we're both fortunate here to still be here 25 years from now, and we're sitting here, is the commitment that your father made 25 years ago and that Edie has carried on through those years, is that commitment still going to be there?
6: We watched the previous generation show up and show up continually, and the instinct to show up will not fade, but what has grown and who we take care of is growing, and we want to try to continue that promise for forever. That culture is stitched into this firm, and you can see it here behind us. Everyone here is bought into that vision, and all of those ones that the family members, those that were lost that come and work here, they love working here. It's part of them. It's part of us. And everything we do going forward is for the benefit of remembering those that we lost here. And that's incredibly important for us.
2: Well, thank you for the work that you've done. And we appreciate you hosting us here today. Kyle Letnick, the Executive Vice Chairman of Cantor Fitzgerald. Brandon Letnick, the Chair of Cantor Fitzgerald. Back to you, Bonnie, in the studio.
1: All right.
7: Well, thanks to Bloomberg's Romain Bostic, too, as well, for sitting down with the Cantor Fitzgerald new generation of leadership. So obviously, the leader on the day of 9/11 is now the Commerce Secretary. Let's get a check on the markets right now. They are accepting the fact that even with CPI, we're probably going to have a Fed rate increase, with the S&P and the Dow and the NASDAQ all up about 1% on the day. The 10-year note yield at 4.92, it was as high as 4.98 and then has fallen back, but now seems to be giving back some of its gains, and we're seeing rates rise a little bit in that direction. Oil prices, West Texas still under 100. It fell earlier today on a report that we might see some additional meetings on the idea of opening the strait. But Brent crude, which had fallen down to 103, is now back up at 105, still not near its high from last night of 109. Some economic data that came in while we were in the moments of silence that will have an effect on the Fed. The University of Michigan's Consumer Sentiment Index falls to 47.8 from 51.7 after 2 months of gains. It's now back negative. And the big news is that the one-year inflation expectations number jumps to 4.6% from 4%, and 5 to 10-year inflation moves up to 3.4 from 3.3. So raises the question for the Fed of, are we seeing, at least in the one-year space, inflation expectations becoming a little unanchored, puts more weight on the idea that they're definitely going to want to raise interest rates when they meet next Wednesday. The president is speaking at the Pentagon now, as well as everybody marks this somber 9/11, 25 years since the attacks in New York, Shanksville, Pennsylvania, and at the Pentagon. This is Bloomberg Open Interest.
5: A loving father from New Jersey, Todd Beamer, asked a telephone operator in Illinois to join him in the Lord's Prayer. Thy kingdom come, thy will be done on earth as it is in heaven. And then he said his last words, let's roll. Today, as we remember the many lives lost.
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1: You're looking at a shot of President Donald Trump live at the Pentagon as the nation marks 25 years since the September 11th attacks.
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1: Back with us now is Bloomberg The Close co-host Romain Bostek alongside Christian Wohl, the company's co-CEO and global head of fixed income. Romain.
2: Spend it all in one place.
3: Thank you, Vani. Yes, we are here with Christian Wohl. And, you know, I've been looking at all the celebrities walking around here. Christian, we just saw Russell Westbrook. We saw the Paul brothers and quite a few other folks. Maybe you can talk a little bit about just the culture of this place. I mean, you didn't come to Cantor until 2017, but you inherited a legacy, and it's a lot different than what it was 25 years ago.
4: Sure. I mean, even over the past 9 years, it's been very different. I mean, the culture of this place, I mean, clearly resilience, right? You don't rebuild a company after a tragedy that happened 25 years ago without instilling resilient DNA in place. And it's a really, it's a next up kind of culture. We saw that over the last year or so when Howard went to Commerce, Kyle and Brandon took over leadership of the firm, and along with my partners and I have not only moved the firm forward, but it's not just status quo. It's building, it's growing, and it's aggressive. And it's a great place, and it's a privilege to work here.
3: The company has obviously blossomed, and it's coming off of a record 2025. Give me a sense here with regards to the business itself. Is 2026 shaping up to be as good of a year as 2025 for Cantor?
4: There's certainly some momentum that was carried over from 2025 to 2026, but the markets are challenging. You've seen it today. I mean, the rate markets in my world, I mean, the bond markets have been back in the headlines as of late, but they came with an adult swim sign this time. And, it's complicated. It's a complicated space, and there's a lot of activity, but there's plenty of opportunity.
3: Well, give me a sense. We talk about those complications, energy prices elevated, long-term interest rates at their highest in a couple decades, short-term interest rates now seeming to suggest that the Fed is going to have to raise rates soon, one way or the other, and a hot CPI report that we got this morning. What is the trading environment around a rate and inflation environment like that?
4: Well, as you mentioned, there's a series of things that are occurring at the same time, and I think that confluence of events has led to some uncertainty in the markets, which has caused some volatility. I think the real question is what is the long-term impact? And I think, if you think about one of the inputs that you didn't mention, which is the AI CapEx spend, right? The absolute supply that's coming to the market. I think the market is trying to figure out, okay, we have a new Fed chair, we have a pretty robust economy, yet sticky inflation, and we have a supply dynamic that people talk about, all day long. That adds up to a market that is like, well, what's it supposed to look like down the line?
3: Well, I mean, you run one of a couple of dozen of the primary dealers out there, and I am curious with the new Fed president in Kevin Warsh and the tax that he's taken, at least publicly what we know he's taken, as well as some of the moves that Scott Bessent has made. Does that make your job as a primary dealer harder?
4: No, I wouldn't say it necessarily makes it harder, and it's not my job to opine on policy. Our job is to say, okay, how are we going to serve our clients in this environment? Higher yields, well, there are buyers and investors who are looking for higher yields and have been active recently. What I'm looking for is what's the long-term opportunities, and are we built as a firm to serve our clients in the long term?
3: Well, with regards to those higher yields, it seemed that as yields were going up, there were a lot of people that were content to buy into that. The idea that it's certainly if you were buy and hold or looking for income and coupon, it was kind of a once-in-a-generation opportunity. But I am curious that where is that level where that opportunity kind of starts to turn into genuine risk or concern, I should say?
4: That's a tough question to answer. I think really it's sort of like what's the short-term opportunity and what's the long-term play? And I really think that the long-term play is what is the growth going to look like on the back end of all this, right? We deal with this ourselves. We're investing in technology. We're investing in the firm. What are the revenue results going to be on the back end of that? And I think that's what you're seeing on a bigger scale that's going on right now in the market.
3: Are you interested, I should say, in doing more activity specifically in the AI infrastructure space, or have we gotten to the point where that sort of investment cycle is looking maybe a little too tight?
4: Absolutely. I think that we're still, you know, pretty early in that investment cycle. I mean, if you think about the estimates on what the CapEx spend is going to be, certainly on the debt side, it's in the trillions of dollars. The range is in the trillions of dollars.
3: Yeah.
4: Nobody knows exactly what that number is going to be, but it's going to be real and it's going to be big, you know, and we've been building out our debt capital markets business to mirror what we have on the equity side over the last couple of years and build on their success to be ready for that opportunity when it presents itself.
3: With regards to that, though, I mean, obviously, you know a lot about just structuring products in the debt space, and we've seen a lot of creative ways to sort of, you know, find this, you know, multi-trillion dollars that people say we're going to need over the next few years. Do you think it's being done in a responsible way, not only from your end, but just overall more broadly?
4: I think it is. I mean, look, it's going to be a global effort. I mean, that's the other thing we've been doing. We've expanded our footprint globally. We expanded in Europe. We opened an office in Abu Dhabi last year, along with our offices over in Asia. That's going to be, it's a full toolbox kind of event where you have all hands on deck on the investor side and certainly on the debt side with some of the things that we can provide.
3: We were just talking with Brandon and Kyle, and Brandon brought up the recent push into prediction markets. How does that sort of piece of the puzzle fit into Cantor Fitzgerald?
4: Well, Cantor has always been on the leading edge of, you know, digital assets. You know, a couple of years ago, we rolled out a Bitcoin lending business. I think this is just sort of the next step in the process of other businesses that are going to come to us that we're just going to build on and keep expanding.
3: Is there a sense that as markets change, we talk about, obviously, tokenization, prediction markets, blockchain, all of these sort of relatively new phenomenons, and they've clearly already reshaped financial markets. Do you anticipate that these things will almost 100% wholesale reshape them in a way where they're going to look a lot different than when you started your career?
4: I think we're at an inflection point. I think we're at an inflection point, and I think you're feeling that across all markets, not just the debt markets. So, yeah, I think 5 years when we sit down again and talk about this, we might be having a different conversation.
3: And you think that all of that can coexist together in a way that's healthy for the markets?
4: I do. Mm-hmm. Markets have a way of working themselves out in a pretty efficient way.
3: Yeah.
4: And in the end, you know, what's best for the market will play out.
3: Where is, as you look forward and continue to sort of guide this company, where do you think most of the demand from clients will come from in terms of, you know, what sectors or what pockets of the world of finance?
4: As it relates to
3: Cantor.
4: As it relates to Cantor?
3: Yeah.
4: Look, the demand is broad-based. Right? You have real money demand, you have long-term private capital, and you have certainly other sovereigns of the world. So it's literally every inch of the investor base around the globe.
3: All right. Well, Christian, really appreciate you
4: Thanks.
3: Having us here. Christian Wall, co-CEO of Cantor Fitzgerald.
4: Thanks for having me.
3: Bonnie?
0: Mm-hmm. I'll take that. Thank you very much. Romain Bostic, Bloomberg's The Close anchor at Cantor Fitzgerald headquarters in New York City this morning, speaking with Christian Wall. Well, we do have the markets moving higher on this somber day, but it isn't really related to what happened 25 years ago. It's more related to the idea that the economy is in relatively decent shape, even though Americans are a little more pessimistic about it.
1: Yeah, the Michigan data that we got at 10 a.m. Eastern, bit of a surprise there, Mike. And even though it's backed up by the CPI data, which was slightly hotter in places, right? But one-year expectations, 4.6% when the expectation was for that to be 4%. One of our next guests says inflation expectations are becoming de-anchored. That's not good.
0: That's not good. But right now, the bond market at least is okay with it. Not much change. The market did gain this morning. It's giving back some of those gains. But 10-year note yield 4.93s moved up from a low of 4.91 earlier. Now to a moment of silence in observation of when the North Tower fell in Lower Manhattan.

0: Frederick Joseph Hoffman.
1: Michelle L. Hoffman.
0: Judith Florence Hoffmiller.
1: Wallace Cole Hogan Jr.
0: Thomas Warren Halleck Jr.
1: Jonathan R. Hoffman.
0: Cora Hidalgo Holland.
1: John Holland.
0: Joseph F. Holland.
1: Jimmy I. Holly.
0: Elizabeth Holmes.
1: Thomas B. Holligan.
0: Herbert Wilson Homer.
1: Leroy W. Homer Jr.
0: Bradley B. Horn.
1: James B. Hopper.
0: And my mother, Deepa Pakala. Hi, Mom. I've only spoken to you alone before. Today's the first time I'm speaking to you in front of everyone else. I've been told so much about who you were, how you gave great skincare advice, your style, and your love of French berets, and your talent for noticing small things in people. You made everyone, no matter who they were, feel seen. And you saw me.
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0: the principal room. Coming up, an interview with KBW CEO Tom Michaud. That's at 3 p.m. New York time on The Close. This is Bloomberg.
1: Let's get a check on the markets with all of the economic data and signals that we've been getting this morning. So you see your S&P 500 breaking the trend. We're now up 0.9% after 4 days of declines. The Nasdaq 100 also higher, although Oracle gave up most of its 8.5% gain that it saw at the open. It's only up just about 0.5% now, and it did turn negative for a moment. Dell leading the S&P and the Nasdaq. And you can see the dollar index, a slight weight to it today. It has been weaker this month. The 10-year yield at 4.90 and change, but that 30-year yield there at 5.32.31, off its highs of the session, but nevertheless elevated after the economic data. And gold putting on another 1% today. Looks much more likely now that the Fed is going to raise rates next week.
0: Yeah, of course, CPI coming in hotter than expected, and that's pretty much sealed the deal as far as most analysts are concerned. Right now, we're looking at a CPI running at 3.4% after rising 0.4%. Of course, that's the headline, and that's driven by energy prices. And then the core up 0.3%, more than anticipated, 2.4%, a tick down. But what's going to worry the Fed is the other data that we got today, the University of Michigan sentiment data that includes the inflation expectations numbers. Inflation over a one-year period, 4.6% is what Americans are saying. That's up from 4%, a big jump on the month. And the 5 to 10 year rises as well to 3.4%, raising the question of are inflation expectations becoming unanchored, and that is something that the Fed watches very closely.
1: Well, it was definitely huge for Powell, right? Now, Warsh hasn't told us anything about what really motivates him. Will he be as concerned as Powell was about this move up? I mean, it's obviously mostly thanks to gasoline prices.
0: Well, he's definitely going to be concerned about it. The question is it one of his primary concerns? We don't know yet, as you say, but it is a concern of everybody else who's on the Fed. And remember, this is a 19-member committee and 12 of them vote. So he's only one vote. And we've got to figure after the speech that he gave in Jackson Hole that he's now got to follow through, because the way the market's pricing it, there would be quite the blowback if he didn't.
1: Yeah, if you look at WIRP, just since this morning, we have moved much higher. We're now pricing in an 88% chance of a hike next week.
0: Yeah.
1: Now to AI. Oracle showing strong momentum in its cloud business as demand for AI compute continues to surge, but the company is spending heavily to meet that demand. Let's discuss now the trade-off with Bloomberg's Sarah Friar. And as you pointed out, Sarah, we have given up our gains for Oracle. It was up 8.5% on that surprise yesterday. Investors may be getting just a little bit spooked when they look under the hood and see that there's still a lot of spending going on.
2: There's a lot. The CapEx keeps rising. There's mounting debt for Oracle. Their cash flow negative, and yet the opportunity remains, right? They're continuing to have customers despite massive competition in this market. They're growing. So I think that investors are really skittish. What does this mean? You know, if Oracle succeeds in this area, how long can it last? Is it sustainable? And what are the factors we need to take into account? And there's so much going on right now with fears over AI development, difficulty getting data centers to even launch in the areas where they've been promised, getting all those ingredients together to make them happen. The energy, the labor, the land, you know, all the political will. Trump has had to go out and say, you know, you need to allow these data centers, but it's not as easy as that. So I think all those factors are weighing on Oracle, even though looking at the business does look to be supporting this AI trend, and it seems to be trending well for them.
0: Well, what's their forward outlook in the sense that obviously they are on the hardware side? All of the negative publicity lately has been on the agentic AI side. Greg Jensen at Bridgewater saying it's going to kill us all. But Oracle's not building that stuff. So,
2: if you're building the hardware, you are building infrastructure to do that. And they are working. They're building

0: same business case. You know, is AI going to help us or hurt us?
1: I don't know if I want to find out. Mm-hmm. But Oracle, are they saying we've got enough contracts, we've made enough deals, we've got a build out that's going to last us a while, so stop being so worried?
0: Yeah, I think that's part of it. I think it's, you know, and that's the case we're seeing with a lot of the big tech companies, where as much as you may look at that balance sheet and be concerned about all the spending that is unprecedented and all the debt and all of the deals, well into the future, the demand appears to be there. You look at the backlog, you look at the commitments that companies already have to spend with them, and it's there. And the question is, you know, is this an industry that's kind of feeding on itself? As we revealed recently, you know, one of the biggest customers for Microsoft is Meta. So is it just big tech and AI labs paying each other, or is this something that is going to be transformational for the entire economy? Are data centers going to be something that, you know, will support every business? Are these AI software changes going to affect us in a way that really drives efficiency, really drives ROI, and that is going to propel the future of the industry?
2: I wonder what the economy will look like when we actually have answers to some of those questions. Sarah, thank you so much. That is Bloomberg's Sarah Friar. And joining us now to continue the conversation is Sarah Hunt, Chief Market Strategist at Alpine Saxon Woods. Sarah, I want to ask you about all the data this morning, but just on that note, I mean, are we headed towards some kind of an event that's going to be a little bit tragic for the market?
3: I think that the markets right now are having a hard time figuring out what is the most important driver. Earnings was a driver all summer long. It looked like things were calming down. Oil was getting through the strait. We could relax on that. That seems to have reversed itself. AI is still going strong. Earnings are still expected to come in good going forward. But the inflation situation now looks much more intransigent than it was. And there was a fluctuation of oil prices that was going on that right now we seem to be moving towards an elevated place where we stay there. That is going to have an impact. And I think that is going to be the big question next week. And the question really is raising rates going to help with oil prices? Can it curtail demand enough to bring them down? Is that the inflation thing that we can fix with higher rates? Because he was very quick to point out that it's a tool to fix things. But is this the thing that it can fix? And I think that's going to be the question into next week, and that's what some of the debate's going to be around.
1: Well, you look at the market reaction, both equities and bonds today, they're fine with the Fed. So on the record, do you think they will raise interest rates next week? And will it have any negative effects on earnings on any part of the financial world?
3: Before this week, I would have said that they probably wouldn't. Now I think that given both the higher oil prices and the move, even a tick higher in inflation, I think it's more likely that that could happen. I think that what the market's telling you is 25 basis points is probably going to be okay. It's then going to become a question of what happens next. And, I mean, we'll see what happens next week, because I can see making the argument that this isn't going to solve this problem. But I think at this point, it has definitely pushed it far more in the likely category than the unlikely category.
2: What happens to yields if/when we get that interest rate increase? Because there's still, you know, 90 to 100 basis point difference between the, you know, Fed funds rate and where we're at on the 2-year. So, I mean, would that gap narrow, or what happens?
3: I think it just moves closer to where we are. It doesn't get us all the way to where we are. I would be surprised if it was anything more than 25. So I think then the market has to recalibrate, and then you have to see again what happens, because what's happening with energy right now is very critical to the inflation picture. And it was looking, like I said, like things were getting a little bit less problematic, and now they're getting more problematic, and we're heading into the winter, which for Europe is a bigger problem with natural gas because they use it for heating than anything else. So we have a lot more, you know, I wouldn't say more at stake now, but the fact that this has gone on for so long certainly has exacerbated all those issues, and it's run down inventories really dramatically.
1: Given how the news has changed over the last couple of weeks, I mean, we've been running through this cycle of the president threatens Iran and stocks fall and people get really nervous, and then he comes out and says, well, we're going to have a pause and we're not going to attack. And then the hyperscalers come along, the Magnificent Seven come along, and they report something good, and markets go right back up again. Is that cycle going to change if the Fed is raising interest rates? And it did look yesterday sort of like people woke up and said, hey, this war's not going to end anytime soon?
3: I think that the problem with Iran is obviously something that is now people are looking at as a much more part of the picture as opposed to something that will go away shortly. I think the question really is going to be, does raising rates impact the capital spend that's going on, that's been driving the earnings on the AI front? And I think in the near

0: term, short term interest rates going higher by 25 basis points doesn't change that story enormously. But you've also got the backdrop of people now not wanting data centers where they are. So do we bottleneck that a little further? Does that slow the CapEx down? It's going to be a question of how that moves forward over the next 6 to 12 months and the question of how energy develops along with it. And I think that those two things are going to end up being the back and forth that equity markets are coping with right now, because they were very happy through second quarter earnings. But now we're looking at, you know, a seasonally weak time of the year and some problems that we weren't anticipating on the inflation front.
1: If we get the rate hike next week and then we don't see inflation coming in, I mean, Kevin Warsh already sort of threw cold water on the idea that we were seeing a big disinflationary trend. He was a little bit, you know, wary of that, which might have come true today. But if, say, we see next week's or next month's CPI data, and it also is a little bit hot because oil prices are going higher, does the market freak out at any point? I mean, when does the hikes have to start showing that they're working?
0: I think that is the biggest problem, because, again, I'm not sure that this is the tool that solves the energy problem. The energy problem is a throughput problem, and we're not getting throughput. The oil is there. It needs to go someplace. It can't get there. The refining has been a problem, and this is also an issue with the Russian-Ukraine war, because you've hit a lot of refineries in Russia. And globally, diesel is at a very highly elevated price that we haven't seen. So that is a giant impact that I don't think people were adding to these two pictures, that they really meld together and they create a double problem, because it's refining and it's oil itself. So those things are going to be, I think, on everyone's mind as we look at the inflation picture. I don't know how much higher rates squeeze that, but it's going to look like something is happening there. It's going to be a tough couple of months, I think, for the market, unless and until you start to see companies saying it doesn't matter, we're spending anyway. It doesn't matter, the earnings are coming in anyway. But anybody who has any exposure to oil prices, and that's a lot of industries, because it's transportation, which kills food, it's everything else that goes along with it, I think you're going to see some issues with margins there because of the higher energy prices. And whether or not they can pass that on in surcharges, which so far they've been able to do, or moderated from inventories, I think that's going to be the tricky thing going forward.
2: Well, a lot of questions we still have for you, so Sarah Hunt's going to stick with us here. Alpine Saxon Woods, Sarah Hunt is coming up. We'll continue to look ahead to the Fed decision next week, with traders now pricing in about a 90% chance of a rate hike, and Sarah saying 100%. This is Bloomberg Open Interest.
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0: Now to high interest, a look at what's making headlines around the world. Gulf states are weighing a rare meeting with Iran next week over the future of the Strait of Hormuz. Oman is pushing for the Gulf Cooperation Council and Iranian foreign ministers to meet Monday in Salalah. However, regional tensions, including renewed Saudi and Houthi fighting, could still derail the talks. Meanwhile, U.S. diesel prices have crossed the $6 a gallon mark for the first time ever, adding fresh inflation pressures across shipping, food and construction. Veteran commodity strategist Jeff Curry, meanwhile, telling Bloomberg the average price for a gallon of gas will almost certainly hit $5 before the midterms. Bridgewater co-CIO Greg Jensen is issuing a stark warning on AI, saying history suggests regulation may not come until the technology has caused some deadly real-world harm. He joined the Bloomberg Odd-Lots podcast with his premonitions.
1: Unfortunately, this is like what it was like in February 2020. Until the AI starts killing people, unfortunately, history would suggest we're not going to do anything. But we are going to face that. That's going to happen, and it'd be much better if we started dealing with it before then. And you can do it, right? It's also not hopeless.
2: Kevin Hassett, director of the National Economic Council, joined us last hour with his thoughts on today's hotter-than-expected inflation print.
3: If you look at the last 3 months, even with a slightly disappointing number, core CPI is 2. And so in the model that I would be using, I would say that you just about hit the target and inflation is decelerating. Now, what the Fed decides to do, maybe they decide that they're going to do something that put risks on this side or that side. It's up to them. But frankly, I think that inflation is clearly decelerating, even with this slight uptick this month. If you look at the three-month average, then you're basically hitting the core target.
2: Well, Mr. Hassett, of course, would like the Fed to stay on hold, even if he is willing to let them go ahead. The bond market has decided they are going to go ahead with a rate increase. And you see what's happened across the curve. The 2-year note yield is up, but not by much. But that's what you would expect would happen. And what you would expect would happen is the long end starts to flatten a little bit. And we've seen that with 10s and 30s. 10-year at now 4.92%. Remember, yesterday it was up at 4.96%. So we are seeing a reaction in the bond markets that you might expect out of a CPI report that leads people to believe the Fed's going to raise rates. Joining us now, Bloomberg Intelligence Chief U.S. Interest Rate Strategist Ira Jersey. Also with us still, Sarah Hunt from Saxon Woods. Let me start with you, Ira, and ask. This is sort of like what the playbook says should happen.
4: Well, it's a little bit of a fait accompli, I think, for next week. If the Fed doesn't go, that would be the big surprise, right? And the market would probably react pretty negatively. And when I say the market, I mean in particular the bond market. So that flattening that you noted just now, Mike, that winds up going the other way. And you probably may even make new highs. And maybe the 10-year test at 5.02% level, which was the high from a couple of years ago, that wouldn't surprise me at all if we got there basically the first tick if the Fed decided to hold next week.
0: So, Ira, does Scott Bessent care if the 10-year ticks up but the 30-year stays at least where it is, if not a little flatter?
4: Well, I think he wants to get both the 10-year and the 30-year down. I think the idea of what Secretary Bessent's been trying to do with these buybacks, and quite frankly not doing a great job so far because it lacked the kind of shock and awe that he needed in order to actually pull yields lower, is to get mortgage rates down, right? That's the kind of the consumer rate that they care about, and that's obviously more tightly linked to the 10-year than it is the 30-year yield.
2: Well, we saw the Treasury Secretary put himself front and center, call himself the House now. Is he going to be out of that business? Is the market basically, the vigilantes riding again, the market basically telling him, you're not going to make policy for us?
4: Well, he might be the House, but I think he doesn't have enough chips at the dealer table right now. You have to think about, who does, right? And central banks do, right? When you look at yield curve control that Japan did with the Bank of Japan, capping yields at one part of the yield curve, that can work because you basically have an unlimited balance sheet to deal with. But the Treasury Department, while, yeah, they have some tools here and there, they really don't have the same kind of suite of tools that a central bank has in terms of of expanding its their balance sheet and being able to buy, you know, every bond in sight. And but we have to remember, Mike, the reason why long bonds are where they are is because growth and inflation together, right, this nominal GDP situation in the U.S. is quite good. So fundamentally, bond traders are going to price where we are fundamentally and where they think we're going to be headed over the next few years.
5: So, Ira, it's Sarah again. The question about growth and the longer term, I think this is one of those big things that is going to be impactful for the equity markets, too, because if one of the reasons rates are high is good reasons because we have growth, it's a lot better than rates are high because the curve is escaping us. So where do you think that we are in that tension, and what are we looking for to see where we go as we go through the next few months?
4: Well, so I do think that the market, and we've made this point for the better part of a decade now, is that the economy at large is less affected by interest rates today than it was, say, 20 or 25 years ago, in part because most of the people who are using the debt markets to finance themselves are, you know, have growth rates and expected returns on investment that are significantly higher than where rates are right now, right? So if you're thinking that you're going to have 10, 12, 15% return on investment, you're okay paying 6, 7, 8% for your debt. And on the consumer side, you are seeing a little bit of an issue with the higher rates and things like housing. But at the same time, that's been the story for the last 3 or 4 years. And it's not really driven the economy in a very bad direction. Yes, we have a K-shaped economy and the like. But in aggregate, when you look at growth, it's still decent and likely to be for at least the next couple of years.
0: All right, Ira, thank you so much. We are going to say goodbye to you for the moment. That's Ira Jersey of Bloomberg Intelligence. And Sarah, I want to ask you now, if you've ridden out, you know, the last few years of absolute, you know, exuberance, I don't want to say euphoria, but you've been calm, you haven't been checking your portfolio, you've just been sort of listening to the Warren Buffetts of the world. And what do you do now? Do you still just leave everything where it is, or would now be a decent time to maybe start thinking about rotating?
5: I think one of the biggest issues in investing is getting too worried about when you have to get out of the market, and more people miss performance because they're out than they create problems when they stay in. But I do think that there's going to be volatility. We're going to see some volatility in the next couple of months. Seasonally, you always see more in September and October. What's going on with both inflation and what's going on with consistent AI, it's going to be fine. It's a scare. It's going to be fine. All those things create volatility. You put them together, and I think you're going to see some real bumpiness. I think it's good to be, I mean, we tend to be very cash flow focused. We tend to be very dividend focused, but we also tend to look for managements that through bad and good times can generate cash flow and have strong balance sheets. That's going to continue to be more important. And I think that even with the growth stories, now that those big growth stories are all taking on a lot of debt, you really have to be mindful of where cash is coming from and how companies are using that cash. And I think that that tension is going to continue through the next several months as we look at these big guys raising debt and using all of their cash flow that used to be, they used to be cash flow generators. Now they're using that cash flow. So that's going to be a little bit tricky for investors to digest.
0: All right, Sarah, we have to leave it there. But thank you so much for spending this hour with us here on the anniversary of 9/11. That is Sarah Hunt of Alpine Saxon Woods. All right, a lot of economic data and signaling this morning. Let's take a look at where we are markets-wise. Just coming up to 11 a.m. Eastern. So we're off our highs on the equity market. The S&P 500 up 0.8%. Still a relief, though, to those who spent the last 4 days in the red. That's where the S&P has been. We're seeing a little bit of rotation underneath the surface, though the companies, the likes of Strategy and so on, the best performers in the NASDAQ 100. Yields, the 30-year, 5.32.63, and that spike that we saw in the 2-year after the CPI data has come back down. We're still elevated, though. 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

0: is live from the heart of Silicon Valley with Ed Ludlow in San Francisco.
1: This is Bloomberg Tech. Coming up, Oracle's latest results help ease concerns around its massive AI infrastructure build-out, plus the debate around AI's societal risks grow louder, with the Pentagon's Emil Michael now pushing back against those fears. And we'll discuss that debate, as well as the data center build-out backlash and much more, with the CEO of venture capital firm Eclipse, Lior Susan. Let's get right to Oracle. It's our main technology and earnings story. And actually, the stock right now completely flat. After the open, it hit a session high of more than 8%, then went to negative territory. I want to go through some of the big numbers. Cloud infrastructure in the quarter, $7.4 billion, a gain of 121% year on year. The backlog, as measured by RPO, $664 billion. But CapEx in that quarter that they reported, $28.5 billion. Was that the focus? They raised the full year outlook for both revenue and adjusted EPS. Let's get to Bloomberg's Brody Ford, who leads our coverage of Oracle. What's going on?
2: Seeing the share price gain ease this morning, I would think it has to be the big spending in the quarter.
1: That's the CapEx number.
2: Right, the CapEx in the quarter. It came in higher than expected, and the margins went down because cloud infrastructure is a much less profitable business than their traditional database business. But overall, it was a very clean quarter. It pretty much showed that they are delivering the capacity they promised. Revenue is ramping up. In general, these were the figures you wanted to see if you're an investor.
1: I'm going to get through some of the numbers, then we'll put the numbers to one side. And that is debt on the balance sheet is $120 billion.
2: Yeah.
1: Cash is about $36 billion. So in a leverage context, they're at 3.4x, which, I don't know, negative free cash flow is better than expected in the quarter, right?
2: It's funny, right? Yeah, I mean, negative free cash flow doesn't sound good, but it wasn't as negative as people expected.
1: Yes, not as bad as expected.
2: Right.
1: But let's put the numbers to one side.
2: Yeah, okay.
1: What is the story for Oracle? They're trying to build data centers fast and get that capacity online. Is it as simple as that?
2: Yeah, they're trying to transition from a traditional software business to an AI data center developer. And the question is that a good business to be in? And they've become a big kind of focus on this question of, you know, is it worth going negative free cash flow for a couple of years based on a couple of huge AI contracts? And so folks are watching each quarter very closely for any tidbits on that.
1: I spoke to Sam Altman, the OpenAI CEO, last week when Astra was released.
2: Mm-hmm.
1: And it was very interesting to see Oracle disclose that one of the data center sites that they have online was very key to the training of Astra. What did they say?
2: Very interesting. Yeah, their flagship data center with OpenAI out in West Texas, they said
1: that... This is Abilene?
2: In Abilene, right. They said that OpenAI's newest model was trained there. And it just shows that providing the infrastructure here, you know, some might deride it as a commodity business, but it's essential to some of the big AI labs.
1: Let's end on the full year outlook. So they're saying at least $90 billion of revenue, adjusted EPS $8.10, which, you know, that's a bit of a hike. But how much of this will focus on the conversion of what the remaining performance obligation backlog into revenue? How closely does the street look at that?
2: Yeah, the big question is how quick can you turn that RPO into revenue, especially in light of some of the data center pushback that you mentioned? They've had a couple of big sites with some tough headlines around NIMBYism, local pushback.
1: That's right.
2: Recurring question is that going to delay projects?
1: Bloomberg's Brody Ford, who's
2: Thank
1: had a
2: you.
1: Very busy week in the technology earnings context. We're going to stay with Oracle. Joining us now is Stefan Slowinski, BNP Paribas Global Head of Software Research. He hasn't outperformed on the stock, but actually lowered his price target from $290 to $248. Let's start there, Stefan. Why maintain the call, but lower the price target?
3: Hi, Ed. Hi, Brody. Good to be with you today. So as Brody was saying, look, it was a pretty good set of results across the board. There were some nitpicks, which we can go into. We did lower our price target a bit today. You know, we have seen a pullback in some of the multiples in software over the last couple of days. So from a relative standpoint, you know, we've taken the price target down. But we still see a lot of upside here. This is a company that's going to be growing earnings at 25-30% over the coming couple of years, trading on 20 times earnings currently. If you do give them the credit and you look out towards 2029, 2030, you're looking at about a 7x PE. So if they can keep delivering, they can keep bringing capacity online, you can keep seeing the OCI growth. And importantly, if those margins and cash flows come through, which is where the market's still questioning the strategy, then the equity should perform.
1: Well, Stefan, let's go into those nitpicks. We're showing the trading of the day. We're now down modestly 0.4%. This is a stock that Early in the session was up 8.5%. What's changed in the last 2 hours to the mind of investors?
3: Yeah, I think there was, even though it was a good set of results, there was no knockout punch. I think investors maybe were hoping for a bigger bounce. The implied volatility showed a 10% move on the day of results. And when we didn't get that, you know, I think some people maybe took their chips off the table. You know, we're waiting for more discussion around capital requirements. Oracle have said that they need an extra $20 billion of capital this fiscal year. We think that probably comes beginning of next calendar year. They kind of punted any discussion around that to the investor day, which will come at the end of October. That'll be key. You have a new CFO, and we think that she will give commentary around what their capital requirements will be beyond this fiscal year. That can be a real catalyst for the stock, but we didn't get that last night.
1: I think we should talk about leverage. I was talking about it with our guys at Bloomberg Intelligence this morning. You know, they have $120 billion of debt on the balance sheet, cash and cash equivalents, $36 billion. A negative free cash flow was not as bad as expected, but everyone still seems pretty calm about that. If you compare that rate of leverage to other hyperscalers or the average on adjusted base in the S&P 500, how do you feel about it? I get you're looking at this from the equity side of the story.
3: But even on the debt side, we've seen over the last couple of weeks with the arrival of Astra from OpenAI, that's been well received. As you pointed out, that was trained at Abilene, Texas on Oracle infrastructure. OpenAI hitting $45 billion of ARR, you know, sentiment around OpenAI has improved a bit, therefore sentiment around Oracle's improved. So we've actually seen the CDSs come in a bit, the credit come in a bit for Oracle as there's been a bit more confidence. Importantly, the company has already said that CapEx will be peaking this year and next year, and therefore free cash flow will inflect higher really in fiscal 29. So we actually see them heading back towards free cash flow positive. If you think about it, you look at all the hyperscalers, Microsoft, Amazon, Google, Meta, you know, Microsoft has said they'll stay free cash flow positive. But for the others, you know, we're heading down into negative free cash flow territory. For Oracle, there's light at the end of the tunnel. Well, you know, we should be inflecting back towards positive free cash flow in the next couple of years. But again, the market, you know, wants to see more proof before it believes it.
1: See, you took us to tokenomics. I find this fascinating. You know, Astra was trained in the Abilene site. And if Astra is a commercial success, frankly, it's run from a token generation perspective. For Oracle, that's good, right?
3: I think, OpenAI with a $300 billion commitment to Oracle over the next 4 to 5 years, you know, obviously, if they're being successful with their models and they're being successful as a business, then makes them a good customer to have. Also, it's a proof of concept of Oracle's infrastructure that it works. We are seeing Oracle in the quarter. They had $10 billion of prepayment. So customers signing new contracts, they added $26 billion to their backlog. And a lot of that was customers paying upfront for the CapEx. So again, you know, that means that Oracle needs to spend less of their own capital. They need to raise less capital from the market in order to finance that. It also is a validation of what they're providing. They're not just providing balance sheet of a service. They're not just a bank. Right. They are providing services around the GPUs that customers find valuable, and they're able to monetize that.
1: Stefan, you're global head of software research, and there was another earnings out overnight, which is Adobe. They gave a forecast that, you know, there was a range on the street, but it basically is disappointed. What's the Adobe story here to your mind?
3: Yeah, Adobe, we're finally starting to see the cracks that we've been expecting for the last couple of years, right? So the RPO, the backlog, actually declined quarter over quarter, which is very rare for Q3. The net new ARR was down 40% almost year over year. The core creative apps slowed to around 8% growth. So those concerns that we've been worried about for the last 3 years are finally starting to come through in the forward-looking indicators. This is a tough market. You know, obviously, you know, OpenAI just came out with the GPT images 2.5. Every day it feels like there's a new competitor coming into the market more aggressively. So on the headlines, Adobe's still doing okay, 12% revenue growth, 42% operating margins, trading on 12 times earnings, looks cheap. But we know that revenue growth is going to slow here as they really push into freemium. So they're really prioritizing getting free users. They now have over 1 billion users in total, but that's coming at the expense of near-term ARR or near-term revenue growth. You have a new CEO in place. Let's see if he'll change the strategy. Obviously, he's not new to the company. He's been with the company for a very long time. And so the question is, what is going to change the trajectory of revenue growth for Adobe?
1: Stefan Slowinski of BNP Paribas, I've really enjoyed our time with you this morning covering both those earnings. Thank you very much indeed. Now, coming up, the top Pentagon official is pushing back on fears of AI doomerism. We got more on what is the only debate in Silicon Valley and around the technology world right now. Thank you. This is Bloomberg Tech.
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0: 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And-

0: Bridgewater Associates co-CIO Greg Jensen is the latest to add his voice to the growing calls for slowing down of the AI industry. Speaking on Bloomberg's Odd Lots podcast, Jensen, who's an early investor in both OpenAI and Anthropic, issued a pressing warning about the risks and consequences of the current AI boom, likening it to the early days of the COVID pandemic when the world took too long to react.
1: Unfortunately, this is like what it was like in February 2020. Until the AI starts killing people, unfortunately, history would suggest we're not going to do anything. But we are going to face that. That's going to happen, and it'd be much better if we started dealing with it before then. And you can do it, right? It's also not hopeless.
0: The debate around AI doomerism seems to be everywhere right now, but a top Pentagon official is pushing back on the idea. Defense Department Chief Technology Officer Emil Michael says AI harms can be mitigated by the free market, industry-wide collaboration, and government engagement. Bloomberg's tech editor Mike Shepard in Washington, D.C. joins us now. There are so many different headlines and stories for us to pass, but what have we been hearing from the administration on this, from President Trump and President Trump's team about safety concerns?
2: Well, let's start with Emil Michael. He was asked yesterday specifically about that high-profile and now viral tweet from the Anthropic researcher who resigned earlier this week over safety concerns. And Michael, who has led negotiations in the past with Anthropic over extra safeguards that the company wanted on military use of its tools, culminating in that big blow-up that we have covered so extensively here, Michael was having none of it on this talk right about existential risks from AI. And he really tried to play down the doomer talk. And we also heard from the president himself last night. Stepping off Air Force One, he was asked by our colleague Jeff Mason, what do you make of the existential risks? And the president said, I don't have any concerns. And he instead pointed to his main concern with AI is being that the U.S. needs to beat China in the race to dominate this technology. Right. And of course, the contrast, Ed, is that you know, many lawmakers on Capitol Hill are seeking to take some sort of action, ranging from a ban on superintelligence to even a kill switch for AI. Unclear whether we would see actually any tangible progress on those.
0: I wrote to Anthropic and basically asked them to weigh in directly with us because you have an employee that resigned and then a current employee who amplified it, and they haven't responded. I just wanted to put it out there. Let's talk about what Anthropic did say, which was they published a report yesterday that laid out a pretty wide range of findings, including another claim by the company that Chinese rivals have been misusing its models. There are other security concerns. Shep, go through them.
2: And this is yet another layer. And of course, it speaks to the president's desire to lead China in AI. And what Anthropic is saying in this report, which covered a wide range of topics. But the most interesting finding to our view was that it was claiming that Moonshot AI from China, and we all know it from its Kimi K3 breakthrough model from July, that Moonshot had routed as many as 300,000 user requests through Claude, through Anthropic's Claude model, and then tried to present the findings as its own in a way to gain an edge in the AI race. It used as many as 5,000 fraudulent accounts to do so, Anthropic said. And that's important because Anthropic has really barred users in China from turning to its technology. It sees China as a risk geopolitically. It's something that Dario Amodei, the chief executive of Anthropic, has articulated. And he is concerned that his company's products not be used in China. And they have added, this only adds to the claims from Anthropic and other AI companies in the U.S. that China has resorted to unfair practices, including distillation, where Chinese rivals have systematically extracted data from their American rivals to build this new vanguard of chatbots. China has rejected those claims. It's warned against U.S. retaliation or crackdown on Chinese companies and threatened reprisals of its own. And of course, Ed, this all adds to tensions over AI as President Trump prepares to meet his Chinese counterpart, Xi Jinping, later this month.
0: Bloomberg's Mike Shepherd, thank you very much. As AI researchers continue to sound the alarm over the technology's risks, Anthropic's out with a new report detailing how its AI is being misused. And according to the company's threat intelligence team, users from Yemen, Iran, Russia, and China were flagged after having tapped Claude to develop missile systems, kamikaze drone swarms, and even biological weapons research. Anthropic says it disrupted every operation in that report. Let's go to OpenAI. OpenAI is now considering slowing down the development of cutting-edge AI, and CEO Sam Altman is urging other AI companies to do the same. Bloomberg Sringafari broke the story with Rachel Metz and joins us now. And this is about an internal communication from Sam Altman to the OpenAI team. And the bit I want you to explain is he also kind of acknowledges that OpenAI can't do this in isolation.
3: Right. So this was discussed in an all-hands staff meeting this week. And the sentiment of Altman's remarks is basically that the company is open to pacing the development of these cutting-edge AI systems, but it can't go it alone, that it is trying to get other companies on board. And, you know, we will see how many could potentially join.
0: Potentially joins the big thing. We don't have a sense from Anthropic specifically, right, that they have looked at the idea of slowing down work at the frontier.
3: We do know that Anthropic, you know, has long been the company that has been very vocal about the existential risks of AI, right? You have CEO Dario Amodei has talked about, it's actually been a sort of doomer term has been applied to him and something that he said he's not. But the company, I think Anthropic sort of philosophically has certainly been open to this idea, whether in practice in this moment they are ready to do it. And of course, ahead of a potential public listing that could be one of the biggest is the real question.
0: Shireen, very quickly on the doomerism debate, and that's probably putting it mildly, from an Anthropic employee that resigned, an Anthropic employee who amplified that statement. What has Anthropic actually said about everything that's being discussed largely online at the moment?
3: Yeah, so the company did send a statement to us in response to the heated discussion among staff recently, and they said, "We have always been transparent that AI will bring enormous benefits and unprecedented risks." It's a long statement, so I'm not going to read all of it, but in summary,
0: they
3: sort of called out their responsible scaling policy and how for a long time Anthropic has had a sort of framework in place to not release models if they feel they are overly dangerous.
0: Bloomberg's Shireen Ghaffari, who again broke that story on OpenAI with Rachel Metz. Go and read it on all Bloomberg platforms. So coming up, Apple enters the foldable race. We go hands-on with the new $2,000 iPhone Duo, and we get the review from Chris Welch. 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

0: It's time now for Talking Tech. I'm Yahaira Anna. And first up, Moonshot AI is targeting a big jump in annualized revenue to $2 billion by the end of the year due to the breakout success of its Kimi K3 model. That's according to sources. It comes as Moonshot is in the process of raising funds at a $50 billion valuation. Plus, Z.AI is looking to tap investors for about $5 billion to fund more research and development. That's according to terms seen by Bloomberg. The firm, also known as Jipu, has been refreshing its model with stronger coding capabilities, releasing a new one just last month. And Micron is rewarding its employees in Taiwan after a huge jump in profits. Net income surged 15-fold in the third quarter, and unions have been pushing for workers to share in those gains. Now employees will get nearly $32,000 in cash bonuses plus additional stock awards. Ed?
1: Yahaira, thank you very much. Apple may be late in the foldables game, but it's hoping the wait was worth it. Bloomberg's Chris Welch got hands-on with the new iPhone Duo and joins us now. And we were together at Apple Park, yeah. And then you went down into the theater and you had time with it.
2: I did.
1: First impressions.
2: I'd say it just feels different. You know, I've used all these foldables over the years, and sure, they're late to the game, but that's let them learn from Samsung, learn from Google, learn from Oppo, all these brands that have tried and kind of now take their own approach. And so it just felt different. I mean, yeah, the shape, the squat form factor is going to take a lot of, like, you know, it'll take time for people to adjust. It's shorter than your iPhone Max. It's a bit wider. But the great thing is, like, Apple is kind of, like, just made so many changes to iOS to, like, the controls on the right side. They kind of, like, moved everything so your thumb can access them easily. And so it's just, like, much more ergonomic than, like, the Fold 8 is, and so they've learned so much from all their competitors.
1: That's so interesting. With the Galaxy Z Fold 8, I guess there's also, like, the weight of it in your hand.
2: Yeah.
1: But you have experience personally with foldables, but also you review all of them. Like,
2: sure.
1: What are the very simple differences with the Fold 8 and the Duo, for example?
2: So the matte screen on Apple's new phone is very nice. The nanotexture coating that kind of, like, avoids glare and fingerprints, and so that's, like, a big... And the crease, you know, the ever-controversial crease is barely visible. It's there if you look very, very hard for it. But on the whole, it's very, very hard to find.
1: You have covered consumer technology for some time, with respect. Where does this Duo moment kind of stack up against releases of past generations and moments in the evolution of consumer tech?
2: It feels huge for Apple. I mean, you know, their whole thing is not being first, but being the best, and having full control over the software stack and hardware. And so Samsung can only do what Android lets Samsung do, whereas Apple can change the whole paradigm of iOS for this device to make it feel more intuitive, more natural, and truly fresh compared to an iPhone Max, for example.
1: Just very quickly, what was the vibe of everyone that was in the Steve Jobs Theater and also experiencing it for the first time alongside you?
2: Pretty excited, you know, just this new product, the first, you know, huge event for John Ternus, the new CEO. There are a bunch of famous folks down there, influencers having fun on the floor, trying out the Duo, testing it, just seeing what it's all about. So I think we're in for a fun few months for Apple fans.
1: Bloomberg's Chris Welch, amazing week of top reporting. I really recommend you read Chris's review. Coming up, CPI report for August just dropped. We'll break it all down with StoneX chief market strategist Catherine Rooney-Vera. That's next. Halftime here from the city of San Francisco. 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

0: Welcome back to Bloomberg Tech. Another check of Oracle, which has behaved strangely in this Friday session. It opened up and hit a session high of more than 8%. It's now higher by half a percentage point, but had fallen on a couple of occasions into negative territory, raising the full-year outlook for sales and for adjusted EPS. Backlog's growing, but they're moving more quickly to bring data center capacity online. That's been a big feature of the show so far. Zoom out. It's been a jittery week on Wall Street, especially this Friday with the release of the latest CPI report from the Bureau of Labor Statistics. StoneX Chief Market Strategy, Catherine Ruhne-Vera, joins us now to break everything down. And frankly, now we are thinking about inflation. We are thinking about what happens at a September Fed meeting and how technology as part of the equity market gets impacted. What are your expectations for that Fed meeting?
1: I think my expectations are completely in line with consensus and market pricing, which is for a definitive hike next week. And I think this morning's CPI data just strengthened that consensus view that September, we're going to see a hike. I think the question, Ed, is December, if we get two hikes or if this is a one and done.
0: We're seeing a little bit of outperformance in the moment in technology, but on the week, you know, the NASDAQ 100, as an example, has been under pressure. And we've gone back to the basics of higher rates discount the present value of future cash flows. Old school. Is that the biggest consideration for tech right now?
1: Yeah, I think it is. It's an interesting concept because, of course, you have longer duration equities that are going to be under pressure, and tech is one of the most vulnerable to rate increases. But is this going to be a big rate cycle? Probably not. It'll likely be shallow. But the other thing that really calls my attention is that AI is so tremendous. It's not just, the biggest driver of the equity markets. It's also now a macro story. And so you have these countervailing winds, Ed, of AI, which is pushing stronger GDP growth. We estimate maybe half a percentage point additive to US GDP over the past year. That's a big number. And the Fed is trying to kind of slow economic growth with these rate hikes. So we have countervailing forces here, which I think shows that the AI build out is so important and can potentially, Ed, mask weakness in other parts of the economy, including the consumer.
0: I don't want to get to this point in a sort of superficial manner, but you know, every time there is a Fed meeting or a prominent Fed speaker, the idea of whether AI shows up on the economy or not is discussed, be that yes, through productivity data or even like the impact to inflation from right, the spending itself. What do you see?
1: I think it's generally understood by economists, and I subscribe to this, that that AI is inflationary at the outset and then disinflationary over time. We haven't seen that pan out. Yes, I do think, of course, we see prices go up for chips and hardware and all of that stuff. Everyone knows the story. But I think what we haven't yet seen is in the offing, which is an increase in productivity. Now, productivity can be very positive because it brings down inflation. So AI over time, and I'm talking 5 years, 10 years. I'm not part of the camp that says, you know, AI is going to, I've heard, you know, one camp say, you know, take, kill us all, or, you know, it's kind of these apocalyptic views, or part of, you know, the camp that says that it's going to take all our jobs in 6 months. I think adoption is relatively slow into the real economy. So those productivity numbers that maybe the doves in the FOMC are hoping for won't happen for the foreseeable future. I think it's more of a 5 to 10 year disinflationary effect. So the Fed's going to have to deal with that in the meantime, and that means higher rates.
0: Catherine, throughout the program so far, we've talked about the debate around AI doomerism, and that spans a number of different stories and headlines, mm-hmm, right? But in general, do the markets treat that idea as a risk factor going forward? The concern that AI, yes, carries risk to society?
1: Absolutely. And I consider it a risk too. I mean, at some point, all these hyperscalers and massive investment, besides the Mag 7, which have had some earnings, a lot of the earnings are no longer as productive or as strong as they could otherwise be. But I think the market is going to demand some additional returns here from all of this investment. So that's the reason, in addition to the vulnerability in front of a tightening cycle, that I've been recommending to our clients to put on protective puts on technology positions, not liquidate them, not, you know, get spooked, but put on protective puts when complacency reigns in the market. And I'm measured that with the VIX below approximately 15. So that's worked for our clients, and I think that's the way to go. But unequivocally, there is a concern of a bubble, maybe not in the equity markets, but in the magnitude of the debt that these companies have been accumulating.
0: Catherine, how do you model for the midterms? And in this program, we talk often about data centers being a massive consideration for the electorate. But again, as a market strategist, is it for you?
1: I care about the midterms because I care about the fiscal deficit. I think that, the Fed is going to have a tough time and has had a tough time definitively because we're in now the sixth year of missing the inflation target. But the Fed's going to have a tough time hiking rates when we have a fiscal deficit of near 6% in an expanding economy. That's, in my view, egregious and shows fiscal irresponsibility and profligacy unlike anything that I've seen in my lifetime. So if we get, more populism, whether from the left, I think it probably will be because midterms generally favor the opposition party. If we get additional populism, but from the other side, then we can expect more spending. And that will weigh both on what the Fed is trying to do. It'll weigh on inflation expectations. It'll weigh on the back end of the yield curve. And it'll also weigh on the equity markets, which I think are facing an uphill battle with yields rising at the rate they are. The equity risk premium just pales in comparison at this point.
0: StoneX Chief Market Strategist Catherine Rooney-Bearer back on the show. Thank you very much. Indeed.
1: My pleasure.
0: Now, coming up, we're going to go to private markets and speak with Lior Susan, CEO of Eclipse, about backing physical AI, soaring valuations, the backlash to the data center build out, and what is happening across venture capital. That's next. This is Bloomberg Tech.
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0: warnings about the existential threats posed by AI, while not entirely new, have gained increasing urgency. For investors, this can also be a pretty thorny issue. How can the investors help portfolio companies grow while managing potentially catastrophic risks? And what impact could a pullback on AI development have on efforts to reindustrialize the United States? We have a very wide-ranging conversation ahead with Lior Susan, founder and CEO of venture firm Eclipse, which backs some pretty familiar names, particularly in the worlds of physical AI, but also across the compute stack and the supply chain. And Lior, it's great to have you back on the program. I said in the last segment, the AI doomerism debate spans many recent news stories and impacts lots of frontier labs and others in different layers of the stack. Where's your head at with this right now?
1: First of all, Shana Tova, it's great to be here. I heard you talking about it in the previous segment, and I thought to myself, when we invented the car, naturally, car killed people. Did we abandon cars? No. What I think we did, we united together to figure out the risk, the values of the cars and, you know, moving people, moving goods, and start creating standards that allow us to actually use car in the most safe way. Still, by the way, unfortunately, we're losing people.
0: Well, so in that parallel example or analogy, you know, the seatbelt was the technology solution and regulation was done by regulatory bodies.
1: Yeah, exactly.
0: What's the equivalent here?
1: Yeah, I mean, I think we definitely need to have some sort of a relationship between the private sectors and the governments of how to set some regulations and how to create a safety belt and airbags and things that we invented for the cars, for the world of AI.
0: The reporting, you're not directly invested in the frontier labs, right? But obviously, like in the portfolio, there's exposure to them.
1: We work with them, yeah.
0: Yeah, you work with them. The proposal that was reported overnight from Sam Altman is that, well, we could pull back at the frontier, mm-hmm. but it would only work if the other frontier labs agreed to do the same.
1: Yeah. I think I'm a big fan of the idea of actually collaborating here. Although we compete with each other constantly, I think it's too big of a topic to not united. We also need to remember that if we will not do it, our competitors, like China, are going to take the lead. So we absolutely need to work together in the private sectors and our leadership in Washington, D.C. to make sure that we are aligned of how to do it in the most safe way, but not lose the cutting edge.
0: Physical AI, that could be robotics, it could be other forms of physical AI, is probably where you are most concentrated, mm-hmm. would you say? Where's the opportunity with that right now?
1: Yeah, I mean, we started 11 years ago innovating in the physical world because we believed 85% of the world GDP is in manufacturing and semiconductors and defense and whatnot. And today, the world's call it physical AI. We build many companies and we invested in many companies in that area. And it's exciting to see how AI, automation and autonomy is meeting each other. We are seeing the economy here is growing faster than ever. And I think, you know, there is a real shot to go back to grow 5%+, similar to what China is doing here right now in the U.S., leveraging physical AI.
0: If the frontier labs go down the route of pulling back development at the absolute cutting edge, how would that impact your portfolio of companies that are working on physical AI? They might rely on the underlying model or as an example.
1: Yeah, I mean, I think we need to make sure that we are continue lead as a country in the global race. And I think we need to do it in the most safe manner. And I think we need to collaborate. And I think that's what Sam asked yesterday that I'm completely aligned with and I'm going to sign up for. I do think we are seeing companies in the semiconductor

0: semiconductor space, in the energy space, in the robotics space, becoming a very large businesses in our country, first time ever. And it's just exciting to be part of it.
1: You published some metrics around how some of your funds have performed. You did DPI, which basically, you know, doesn't include the paper gains. When we report on the performance of different funds, we go with TVPI. Yeah. Just explain which vintages those funds are and where you've seen some performance. And then I guess we could talk about valuations.
0: Yeah. I mean, we definitely have a few of our vehicles crossing the double digit TVPI that will be best in class. That was not actually the point of the post. The point of the post was like, this is the best time in the history to build. The opportunity cost is so high. Me as an entrepreneur in this country, I think we never had that type of an opportunity. And I also talked about the sacrifice of being an entrepreneur right now, of spending our weekends and our nights building companies instead of being with our families.
1: There is an astonishingly well-read story on Bloomberg this morning. I shared it with you, but it's about the idea of sudden wealth syndrome.
0: Yeah.
1: So if you're a founder and you do a seed round and within months you're raising so much more capital and your own personal net worth rockets, how does that feel? How does that go for the founders that you back? And how active are you in sort of counseling them on this?
0: There's no school of preparing you for fast success.
1: Right.
0: I view our job as now older-ish entrepreneurs. I'm 42, so now I'm not as my 20s when I started my first company, is to actually walk with those young founders and explain them that even if the wealth creation happens so fast, what matter is substance and principles.
1: Yeah.
0: And we need to remember that we need to do good for others. We need to remember that we need to build companies for the long run, kind of ignore valuation and focusing on the substance.
1: Team, let's bring that article back. Just show on the screen for the audience. A part of what they're discussing is the post-exit ecosystem.
0: Yeah.
1: In your world and realm of physical AI, you know, there's a lot of M&A where an exit isn't necessarily an IPO or sale on the secondaries market. It's being acquired by a bigger entity.
0: Yeah.
1: What would you counsel a founder in that context? You know, sometimes people want to get the return on their work.
0: Yeah, and then I think, my first company was been bought in a big company. It was a journey and I was young. I think, we're advising those founders is you can do a very good work post-acquisition inside a big company. You can be the next generation leader in that business. You can have a much more resource than you might have when you build a standalone company. But I go back to the opportunity cost. And what I work with founders is to make sure that they understand the opportunity cost.
1: Do you mind to define opportunity cost?
0: Yeah, I think opportunity cost is like you're a very talented person. You can do many things. The opportunity cost of not going and starting a company right now with the resource that we have around us is very, very high. And we want to have a mark on the world, who wants to have a mark in our society, wants to have a mark on our economy. So the opportunity cost of not doing that is very high.
1: Just very quickly on the three vehicles that are outperforming, or you say will be sort of be the benchmark for industry, are there any single sectors or names that are driving that performance?
0: A lot of our companies in the compute is doing extremely well with the growth of AI. Same with energy, same with defense, same with manufacturing. So I don't know, it was like necessarily a one event. Naturally, the Cerebras IPO.
1: Yes.
0: Helped us a lot, and it's a phenomenal company that's growing extremely fast, but there is a bunch of others.
1: So Cerebras, really interesting. That was a big moment for the firm.
0: Yeah.
1: You also back other compute or specialized inference platforms.
0: Yeah.
1: And as you will have heard earlier in the show, right now, data centers are divisive in this country.
0: Yeah.
1: How much do you model for that in when you make an investment?
0: I think we did, Ed, as an entrepreneur, not a great job explaining our society the value of data centers. And I think we let...
1: So you agree with the Treasury Secretary and with Sam Altman?
0: 100%. We need to do a better job of explaining our communities, how many jobs we are creating, the cost of power that we can take down. We need to share with them some of our profits of those data centers and not let only social media turn by our adversary of maybe influence people mind of if data center is good or bad. Data centers are good for our countries, but we need to do a much better job of sharing the profits and safety and energy with the communities.
1: Is it a risk factor for you? I posed the question earlier about the midterms, but I guess in aggregate, regulation,
0: yes.
1: That forces the slowdown of data center build out too.
0: I think regulation generally, it's a risk for the economy. And that's why we need in the private sector to work faster and spend our calories with a different administration to work with them rather than going blocked by them. And I feel much better in the last 2 years about some of the activities that I'm seeing between the private sector and the government of how to actually set regulation right, because if set wrong, it will slow down the economy.
1: Let's end just very quickly on venture as an asset class. You know, you've raised funds over the last year. You've hit a pretty large critical mass. Is it easy to go out and convince LPs to raise new funds right now?
0: I mean, I think LPs see the opportunities. I think, you know, the physical industry is having a moment of transforming from analog to a digital. As a result of that, you're seeing in IPOs like SpaceX and Cerebras. And as a result of that, LPs wants to have more access to those sectors.
1: Lior Susan, founder and CEO of venture capital firm Eclipse, back on Bloomberg Tech. Thank you very much.
0: Good to see you.
1: Indeed. Now, coming up, we're going to stick with the AI build-out. Microsoft plans to triple its compute power in the next few years, despite the increasing public pushback against data centers. Bloomberg broke that story, and Brody Ford is back with us next. This is Bloomberg Tech.
2: A center of global finance.
3: Under surveillance this morning, that bank

0: Microsoft plans to more than triple its data center capacity in an effort to overcome a computing shortage that's forced the company to turn away some AI business and some cloud business. Bloomberg's Brody Ford broke the story with Matt Day and is back with us. Let's get into the details that we're reporting, all according to sources, but this is a massive ramp up, or the plan at least.
1: It's a big ramp up, right? And the big question for a lot of people, whether in Wall Street or in the industry, is just how big are these data center fleets and how big are they going to get? This current building boom, how long does it last? How long do we get ramped up? And this is the first time that I think we've had a pretty good sense of where a company thinks it's going. Right, more than tripling a data center fleet through the coming years, hitting as much as, you know, 38 gigawatts.
0: Wow.
1: That's a big ramp up, you know, and this is a plan for multiple years out. And of course, plans change based on a number of things, delivery, demand signals. But this is the trajectory that one of the biggest data center developers in the world is on.
0: What did Microsoft say about our reporting? Did they respond to requests to comment?
1: Initially, no. Later, they said the numbers were not accurate without giving a whole lot more. But, you know, as we said, this is a plan for multiple years out. Companies tend not to give us much more than a year or so out. And so it doesn't surprise me that we don't hear a lot more from the company.
0: No, just for transparency, let's go back to the idea that because they're compute constrained, they've turned away some AI business.
1: Yep.
0: How has that shown up?
1: Right. This is something that Microsoft, Amazon, Google, everyone complains about, that if it weren't for the supply constraints as data centers, they'd be able to juice their cloud revenue much more. And so that's why you see this building frenzy trying to capture this demand while it's there. We saw Temu, for example, the Chinese e-commerce company, big customer of Microsoft Azure. They couldn't get more capacity, so who'd they go to? They went to Oracle. And this is the kind of situation that Microsoft is really trying to avoid.
0: So that brings us to, like, the competitive landscape. Is Microsoft good at building data centers?
1: It seems that way. You know, I mean, they have a very big fleet. Today, they have 12 gigawatts across the world, two of that specifically for AI. And that's big. I mean, we don't have the precise estimates for everybody, but likely that's bigger than anybody but Amazon Web Services.
0: One thing people will forget, because before AI, there was cloud computing, and cloud computing was for running any given software and for hosting and for storage. Like, how does Microsoft manage that, AI versus non-AI?
1: It's a really good point, because a lot of people out there seem to think that GPU means AI workload. And a message that Microsoft has been trying to give is that in the agentic era, a lot of what you think of as AI workloads is being done off CPUs, right? You're inferencing. Agents are going and accessing databases and creating records. And that in this era, you need maybe more CPUs than you expected even a year or two ago.
0: Bloomberg's Brody Ford with a must-read on Microsoft and its plans to triple compute capacity. That does it for this edition of Bloomberg Tech. Let's take a final look at technology markets. NASDAQ 100 higher on the day, basically flat on the week. The Mag 7 slightly outperforming. And Oracle, again, is flat, but it'd been up as much as 8.5% post-earnings and seen a little bit of chop. What a week it's been. Recap on the podcast. You know where to find it. From San Francisco, have a great weekend, everyone. This is Bloomberg Tech.
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0: everyone. Bloomberg Money, our show on personal finance, retirement, and wealth management. I'm Scarlett Fu. Tom Keene is off today. Coming up on the show today, Richard Haass, Centerview Partners Senior Counselor and President Emeritus of the Council on Foreign Relations. He makes the case that a strong foreign policy begins with meeting domestic challenges like a swelling national debt or a lopsided economy. Plus, we've got Ellen Zentner, Morgan Stanley Wealth Management Chief Economic Strategist and Global Head of Thematic and Macro Investing. She's done a ton of work on longevity and the new long-term opportunities that that creates. But first, let's get a snapshot of where things stand in the markets. Stocks are rising on a combination of falling oil prices and a pretty much as expected CPI report. For the Dow, the S&P, and the NASDAQ, the first gain in 5 days. Notable that the S&P is still about 1.6% shy of a record high set back on August 13th. The VIX currently down right now to about 15, but it did get above 18 yesterday. Let's look at the cross asset board because yields are backing off from multi-year highs. The 10-year yield now at 4.94%. It almost touched 5% overnight, but has managed to back away from that level. Dollar index little change at this hour, and oil prices retreating after yesterday topping 104 a barrel. That is the U.S. benchmark WTI. It was a four standard deviation move, I'm told. Tom Keene actually texted me and told me that. And diesel prices, of course, a product of oil, rising past $6 a gallon. We're going to get into all of that shortly. So let's get into the conversation right now, because joining us at the Money Desk this afternoon is Bloomberg Money Managing Editor Nikki Waller, Bloomberg Intelligence ETF Senior Analyst Eric Balchunas, our Washington correspondent Tyler Kendall in New York today, and Bloomberg opinion columnist Allison Schrieger, who's also author of the upcoming book, Worth the Risk, the 7 myths that keep us from taking the chances we need to take. So we got to start with the big data point today, which was inflation. And Allison, those numbers came out today, consumer prices, wholesale prices came out previously. They pretty much met or rose slightly more than expected. So if rate hike feels, what, inevitable at this point?
1: Well, it was warm, but not hot. And so the market's now pricing in maybe 2 rate hikes later this year. I think the question is, though, is that really going to be enough? I think what we're starting to see is maybe sort of what we don't want to realize, which is inflation might just sort of be settling around 2.5-3%. And sort of this nice deflationary pressure that we had is played out. And if we really want to get inflation back to 2, it's going to really take, you know, more than tough talk and a couple of rate hikes. And, you know, are we really willing to do what it takes to decrease demand? Because what we do is a lot of this inflation pressure is from supply things like energy. So you're going to have to really bring down demand based from where it is now to get your hands around inflation. And it's not clear we really have the appetite for that.
0: Right. That would require a series of rate hikes, not just 125 basis points.
1: Potentially a recession.
0: Or a recession. Nikki, you've been looking into the data points of the inflation report. What did you pick up?
2: So one thing to look at is not just what happened last month, but what is going to happen in the future. We saw the other big number that you mentioned earlier, that diesel went up to $6 a gallon. That shows up in the CPI. Fuel costs, obviously, a huge part of that number. But the other thing that we're going to see with all of those costs is that diesel is the price of getting your groceries to the grocery store. So even more price hikes are in store for things like the bananas and beans that you're going to be buying at the grocery store right now.
3: Yeah, you know, when it comes to this oil spike and the Iran situation, there's been this like back and forth with the president, you know, wanting to have peace talks when oil goes too high, because he's well aware he does not want to have rates go up. It's horrible for the economy. I think the stock market is kind of a governing force over the whole apparatus. And so the idea that oil goes up, stocks go down, there's always reversal. So I think that's going to keep inflation in check. And I'm going to take the under on the rate hikes and go with zero or even a cut.
0: You've been sticking to this point for a long time, because it all goes back to the president does not want rate hikes. He wants rate cuts. And it's pretty straightforward.
3: Yeah. I mean, he sat there and interviewed this guy, and I'm sure it came up. And I just think that's it. People overthink it.
0: People overthink it. So, Tyler, you're here in New York, but of course there was a lot of action in Dallas, and you helped cover what was going on at the first ever midterm convention held by the Republicans. Did they bring up gas prices? Did they bring up affordability concerns?
4: It's interesting because how we did see it brought up was through what is considered to be a rather unusual proposal with this potential for a $5,000 check to be sent to Americans if Republicans end up winning both chambers of Congress. We have to say that we did have the NEC director, Kevin Hassett, on Bloomberg Television earlier today, who said that maybe this could be done through a reconciliation package, which we should put context behind. That would mean that Congress would have to get involved, even if the president has previously floated that maybe he could do it without their authority. Mm-hmm. I'll also point out we hear a lot from the president about tariff revenues.
5: Yeah.
4: Our own analysts have crunched the numbers. This could be a $1 trillion proposal when we talk about all the concerns with the deficit, how difficult it is to politically cut spending in Washington. But after those tariff rebates, refunds from the Supreme Court case, I think this year we're on track for somewhere close to $115 billion. So we are much farther away from that $1 trillion mark.
5: And so, Allison, I want to come to you because that's an interesting point. The tariff revenue that came in, I mean, that does help at least slow the growth of our national debt, doesn't it?
1: It does. I mean, that was one of the benefits, supposedly. I mean, I don't think it's going to take care of our debt problem. And when I try to be generous about tariffs, as an economist, I hate them. But, you know, it is a consumption tax, and I like those. But the problem is, I mean, I don't know how realistic this $5,000 check is, but I think we saw during the pandemic that sending everyone a check is then inflationary.
5: Yeah.
1: And then increases the debt. So, you know, you're sort of then in a bit of a pickle that, you know, no tariff revenue, even if we're tariffing 20%, is going to get you out of, especially because that's another hit to prices.
5: You know, we had the consumer sentiment report coming out of University of Michigan, and it shows sentiment, people feeling lousier about the economy because of the rising gas prices, the rising diesel prices, Nikki, that you mentioned. But it always splits along whether you're a Democrat or a Republican, doesn't it?
2: It does. And I think we see much more positive views of the economy on the red side of the house. At the same time, I think it is deteriorating broadly as people are experiencing the economy and not feeling good about it.
5: Tyler, have the Democrats come up with any kind of counter programming to what the Republicans said at the midterm convention to get their base fired up?
4: I love that you asked this because this is actually every question that we asked every Democrat that joined us this week on Bloomberg Television. It's difficult at this moment because in one regard, Democrats have the ability to kind of sit back and say that they don't control Congress at this point. So they're going to let Republicans run with what has been negative polling on this. I would point out in the consumer sentiment reading, we're seeing only 35% of Republicans believe that the government is doing a good job with the economy. That is at the lowest level since President Trump took office. But Democrats face headwinds of their own, including intra-party fighting.
5: But you look at the stock market, Eric, and I pointed out it's still about 1.6% shy of its record high. I mean, the stock market keeps chugging along because of corporate profits. And I know you've been making the case for a while now that the stock market is America's retirement vehicle and policymakers can't let it fail.
3: Yeah, the political pressure is just, it's going to grow and grow, especially as Allison said, you know, as Lynn Alden says, nothing stops this train. Both parties are going to spend. There is no, nobody's going to, who wants to tax or cut benefits? It's just politically unpopular. So the more the stock market becomes the retirement vehicle for Americans and creates the wealth effect for the top spenders, it's going to be a problem if it goes down too much. And I think investors sense this because the Fed and the Treasury has stepped in times past. So that's why VU and chill exists. You just buy VU and you don't do anything and it tends to work out. So through all these headlines, all year, all past 18 months, VU has just taken in about $1 billion a day, as well as a bunch of other ETFs to do the same thing.
1: And it also puts like a ceiling on how much they can increase rates. Because they increase rates, that lowers stocks. Because that's the discount rate. And if they're taking out everyone's retirement wealth,
2: And when you look at retirement wealth, it is higher than it's ever been. Americans have an average of, I think, $151,000 in their 401ks. And we just reported from Fidelity last week that the number of 401k millionaires is higher than ever before.
5: It's a matter of whether people do anything with it because it's on paper, right? It's not actualized just yet, but it creates that wealth effect. So put this all together, Eric, because you talk about VU and chill. You wrote the book on Vanguard and its founder, Jack Bogle. I've heard you use Vanguard as both an adjective and a verb, the first person to do that. Why does Vanguard matter so much to how we save and how we invest?
3: Yeah, because they made everything basically free. I mean, they created what's an investor utopia right now. You can basically just, you don't have to get out of bed. You just pick up your phone, type a few things, and own anything under the sun for almost no fee. And if Bogle hadn't set up Vanguard to be a mutually owned company that lowered fees naturally over 50 years, none of this would exist. There would really be no economic incentive to go this low. But honestly, he did it. We call it the Vanguard effect or the Bogle effect, and it's now hitting active. Even active's now getting cheap. So investors are in a very good period right now, and also think that's why they don't leave. It's not just the Fed put, but they feel like they found a product they can get married to. They don't need to date anymore with different active managers. They just buy VOO, and they are off the market.
5: VOO and chill, or VOO and retire at this point. All right, thank you so much to our roundtable. Bloomberg Money Managing Editor Nikki Waller, Bloomberg Intelligence ETF Senior Analyst Eric Balchunas, Bloomberg Opinion Columnist Allison Schrager, and Bloomberg Washington Correspondent Tyler Kendall in New York today. Coming up on Bloomberg Money, Richard Haass, Centerview Partners Senior Counselor and President Emeritus of the Council on Foreign Relations. And a quick note that the ceremony at the 9/11 Memorial in downtown Manhattan is ongoing throughout this hour.
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0: Welcome back to Bloomberg Money. I'm Scarlett Fu. Joining us now is Richard Haass, Centerview Partners Senior Counselor and President Emeritus at the Council on Foreign Relations. And of course, we're pleased to have you here on this 25th anniversary of 9/11. We're going to talk about foreign policy, but more importantly, we're going to talk about domestic policy too and the health of our domestic institutions. One of your theses is that foreign policy begins at home. American power is not just nuclear weapons or aircraft carriers. It rests on the economic, political, and social strength of the U.S. itself. So my question to you, Richard, is how strong are these foundations of American power in September 2026?
1: Short answer, Scarlett, is they're not as strong as they were. And the short answer is they're not as strong as they need to be. People don't have the same confidence in us. They don't see us the same way politically, whether it's January 6th or other sorts of our polarization. Economically, they look at the scale of our debt and basically say, are you Americans willing and able to deal with your obligations, your responsibilities, because you're not just any other country. We are dependent upon you. They look at frictions in our society. So, yeah, I think there's unfortunately real reason to be concerned about, if you will, the state of the country.
0: And it creates a permission structure for other countries to do something similar, for other actors to kind of follow in our footsteps.
1: Well, we're certainly not setting an example a lot of them would want to emulate. That was the whole idea of soft power, that people would see the vibrancy of our economic system, our political system, our society, and they'd say, hey, we want to be more like them. I don't think a whole lot of other countries are doing that. Plus, we're not leaning on them in the same way. I mean, we're not gonna push them, shall we say. To the contrary, you had these elections in Germany the other day. Mm-hmm. And instead of expressing concern about our right-wing, pro-Russia, and sympathetic to the Nazi past party, you have the president and Elon Musk congratulating them. So, yeah, we're in a very different place.
0: So the president has pulled the U.S. out of all kinds of multilateral organizations and agreements. You've made the argument that this kind of retreat would ultimately make Americans feel less secure and less prosperous. And we see this reflected in lots of consumer sentiment surveys. Explain the connection here. Why should an American who is struggling with housing, with healthcare, with retirement, care whether Washington continues to underwrite global order?
1: Because what happens there doesn't stay there. Here we are today, 25 years after 9/11. What was one of the great lessons of 9/11? That stuff happening in places like Afghanistan could travel here. You had Saudis getting trained by terrorists in Afghanistan, coming over here, killing nearly 3,000 people in a single day. What does that tell us? The idea of a border, we have to rethink it. Mm. Well, more recently, COVID. What began, whether it was in a market or a laboratory in Wuhan, China, again, came here and killed so many Americans. Look at trade. All the Americans who lost their jobs because of trade or new technology, or in some cases have gotten jobs because of the ability to export to others. So the idea of foreign policy being foreign, mm-hmm. We really need a new template for that. We have to understand that what happens here, your first question, affects what goes on elsewhere, but also the other way, that we're not, this, you know, these two oceans, the Atlantic and the Pacific, whatever else they are, they're not moats. Mm. We are affected by what goes on elsewhere.
0: Let's talk about fiscal policy, because today, you know, collectively, we're seeing the bond market and economists sending warning signals about the national debt, more than $40 trillion. How high does that $40 trillion of national public debt rank as a national security issue?
1: It is a national security issue because the rest of the world loses confidence in our ability to manage our economy. They'll move away from the dollar. They'll stop financing the debt. We will then have to take all sorts of economic measures, for example, raising rates, not to cool an overheated economy, but simply to attract the financing that we want and need. And then we're not going to have that money available for other things, whether it's to build better schools or build bridges, or it'd be nice to have some high-speed rail in this country. And we could go down the list. There's a million things we won't be able to do. We've already kind of gotten close to that point. The service on the debt, essentially paying the interest on our debt, is now greater than what we spend on defense. Mm-hmm. That is crazy. This is money going down the drain. We want to spend money, the budget, on productive things. We want to invest in ourselves and our own future. We don't want to simply pay off our past profligacy, and that is what we're doing.
0: Well, it brings to mind this erosion of trust, and it's not just foreign countries' trust in America. it's also our own trust in ourselves. There's a new poll from APNORC that shows more Americans have stopped believing in the government. Public trust in federal government information about inflation and cost of living is now 18% from 26% in 2024. Trust in information about the labor market down to 15%. Trust in elections and politics down to 13%. Can government or our institutions rebuild or repair that trust, Richard?
1: First of all, it's really depressing to hear statistics like that. That's kind of what you get when politicians continually tear down the government, raise questions about the legitimacy of our elections. When we looked at it, take the 2020 elections, we looked at it, what, it had 60 court cases, there was nothing there. When you have people talking about the deep state, mm-hmm. as though the government, the tens of millions of Americans who work for the government, are somehow something else. No, they're us. They're our wives, our husbands, our children, our neighbors. And we want the best and brightest to go into government. We need to trust our country, our government, because we're so affected by its decisions, what it does and doesn't do. Look, it's going to take a few things. It's going to take leadership that stops tearing us down. That would help from the top, but also from the bottom. We need to, for example, have civics taught in our schools. You should not be able to get a high school or college degree, I would argue, without understanding the basics of democracy, the relationships between this country and its individual citizens, your rights, but also your obligations. What do you owe this country? We want more people to do public service, whether it's military or civilian, international or domestic. We have to rebuild the bonds that made this country so special. So when de Tocqueville came over here, 200, 150 years ago, he looked at America and he said, wow, this is a country that works together, that's unified. Again, here we are, 9/11. What happened after 9/11?
0: Unity.
1: We came together. What did President Bush do? He went to the mosque in Washington and said, we are all Americans. Whatever our religion, however we dress, we have to be there for one another. We need to hear a little bit more of that.
0: All right. A fired up Richard Haass here on the 25th anniversary of 9/11. You're going to stick with us right now. Later on, according to that survey, more and more young people are also looking at other ways of building wealth. They're considering things like sports gambling and prediction markets as a form of investing. That's something we'll get into later, but later on. This is Bloomberg Money.
1: Didn't realize I was fired up. Okay. Usually I'm cool and calm.
0: No.
2: The latest global headlines are now at your fingertips.

0: is Bloomberg Money. I'm Scarlett Fu. Back with us is Richard Haass, a senior counselor at Centerview Partners and formerly with the Council of Foreign Relations. Bloomberg Money is our show on personal finance, retirement, wealth management. What's your personal strategy for investing, for saving?
1: Look, I'm not smart enough to do market timing, so I tend to invest for the long term. I'm also heavily diversified. I'm uneasy right now. I'm a pessimist by nature, as you know, from having had me on various shows.
0: Uh-huh.
1: And there are times in life, I think, to make money. And there's also times in life not to lose money. So I would think I'm increasingly in the latter camp. So I'm still pretty invested. I'm also not a kid anymore.
0: Because of where you are in your investing career or because of where we are geopolitically?
1: The idea that we're going to get through the next couple of years without some type of a crisis. We haven't had a recession in a decade and a half. We talked about the $40 trillion debt. You have to be a real optimist to think that something's not going to happen. Energy infrastructure has not, for the most part, been destroyed in this war. What happens if that were to change? And then you would have $200 a barrel oil. So, you know, also, you know, when you get older, mm-hmm. you've got to have a more conservative investing posture. So I've dialed down gradually, not flipped the switch, but dialed down.
0: All right. Before I let you go, I've always wanted to ask you about your connection to the Big Lebowski, because the dude quoted President George H.W. Bush and his comment on how this will not stand, this aggression, in the context of a rug dispute. You played a key role in shaping H.W. Bush's policy response that led to that famous line, didn't you?
1: Well, this is taking an interesting turn. Yeah, I met the president on the South Lawn that day. This was, I think, it was the Sunday of the war. He was coming back from Camp David. I handed him a message, but it was his line. It was not for me. And he basically said, what have we heard from all of our allies? What happened? Has Saddam made any moves mm-hmm. out? And he got really angry mm. when I told him what was happening and what was not happening. And then that was him. That was from his heart. You know, this aggression against Kuwait will not stand. And it really is and was the signature line of his presidency. And I remember Colin Powell, who was then the chairman of the Joint Chiefs of Staff, got really furious with me saying, you put the president up to saying that. We haven't made this decision yet. I said, take it to the boss.
0: It wasn't you. It was him. But it was your policy, you know, suggestion, I suppose, that pushed him in that direction. Richard, always appreciate your time. Thank you so much. Richard Haass, formerly with the Council of Foreign Relations. Coming up, a conversation with Ellen Zentner, chief economic strategist at Morgan Stanley Wealth Management. 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

0: back to Bloomberg Money. I'm Scarlett Fu. We have stocks rising on a combination of falling oil prices and a pretty much as expected CPI report. For the Dow, the S&P and the Nasdaq, this is the first gain in 5 days, ending a 4-day slide. VIX comes back down to below 16. It was above 18 yesterday. And looking at yields, backing off from multi-year highs, although the 10-year, we should note, almost touched 5% overnight, but has backed away. Dollar little change at this hour, and crude oil, WTI, now flirting with the $100 level yesterday, topping $104. And of course, diesel prices and other refined products continue to move higher. Diesel prices have gone past $6 a gallon, affecting our economy. Now, Social Security will start running out earlier than expected. These are according to the latest projections. And some fiscal hawks say that's a good thing because the benefits are too high and they're not meant to be the sole source of income for a middle class retirement. Bloomberg Opinion's Catherine Ann Edwards disagrees. She writes, rather than seeing Social Security as a reflection of 1935's problems, the goal should be to see the program as an answer to 2026's problems. Catherine joins us now to discuss. So, Catherine, Social Security was created in 1935. The country was in a very different place with very different demographics. There have been changes instituted along the way, but not enough. So is it just time to make a change to it?
1: Well, it's absolutely time to make a change to it because the trust fund will be depleted in the fourth quarter of 2032. What I argue is not to treat this upcoming trust fund depletion as an accounting exercise. We know how to make a budget balance, at least when it comes to Social Security, but that's missing the overall point of the program, to have a compact between citizens and their government, to provide economic security at some minimum level going forward. And in 1935, one of the most pressing issues was the desperate poverty of elderly Americans, the number who were showing up to work lines because they simply did not have anything else. Social Security solved that problem. It did an outstanding job. But that doesn't mean that the answer in 2026 is to therefore cut and say mission accomplished. We should think about this very successful tool that the federal government has and how to deploy it in other cases.
0: Right. There have been changes along the way. The most major reform coming in 1983. What was the thinking in 1983 in terms of how to approach Social Security?
1: That the trust fund was about to be depleted and they needed to do something in order to balance the program's finances. You know, Social Security really has two eras. In the first half of its 91-year existence, it was a program that was constantly being changed. It was added to, it was expanded, who was covered, what situations was covered. You know, it was not at the start of the program in 1935 that there were benefits for survivors or children, that it covered disability, that it covered all workers, or that the benefits were set in stone. In the first 4.5 decades, it was a lot of experimentation. What do we want this program to look like? How do we make it work? Once it hit a pretty dire fiscal state in the end of 1982, leading into 1983, mm-hmm. we passed a massive reform, and it's been basically in a glass box ever since. We haven't touched it in any significant way. That's the entirety of my lifetime and almost 5 decades in between reforms. That's a mistake in and of itself. This is a program that benefits from responding to the needs of Americans. I think there's some people who would argue that because of the actual dollar amount of the benefits, maybe they're too high today. I think that that's, you know, relatively inaccurate considering that the replacement rates of benefits are meant to be even over generations. I mean, the question is, what are the other problems that Americans are facing? Is there some way that we could continue to expand this program or think creatively about benefits given today's economy?
0: What's the number one solution you can come up with, at least short term, to kind of address this? I don't know if that's even possible at this point, but should there be one?
1: Oh, there's no like smoking gun. All we need to do is pull out this like secret thing and then Social Security is fixed for forever. We need to make a lot of changes to the program, especially on the revenue side. But there's also ways to expand it. Social Security could be the source of a universal paid family and medical leave program so that every worker in the United States has dignity when for some reason life happens and they can't go to work for a few months. Social Security could be the program that, you know, administers a fully federal and generous unemployment system, especially in the face of the impending AI job loss that so many people are worried about. This is a program that functions extremely well, that has very low administrative cost and extremely high trust from the United States people, something that the rest of government cannot say at the current moment. So let's use this tool as what I try to advocate.
0: Yeah, that goes back to the poll that we were just telling everyone about. Catherine, thank you so much. Catherine Ann Edwards of Bloomberg Opinion on Social Security and why it should be not fixed, but I should say it should be preserved the way it is. Joining us right now on Bloomberg Money is Ellen Zentner. She is chief economic strategist and global head of thematic and macro investing at Morgan Stanley Wealth Management to talk about personal investing, retirement, and how you plan for your wealth. But I want to get your reaction, first of all, to Social Security. What does the projection of Social Security running out earlier than anticipated mean for how someone manages their personal finances? I guess it depends on whether you're a baby boomer, you're Gen X, or you're millennial.
2: Yeah, absolutely. I mean, I'm Gen X, and I remember my parents telling me when I was younger, don't count on Social Security. And, I mean, the way costs are going in this economy, maybe my Social Security would help pay for a few groceries by the time I can collect. But anyhow, I have just come off a marketing trip to see a lot of our clients on the West Coast. There's not one meeting that goes by where they don't ask about Social Security, about the sustainability of our federal debt. These are things that families are really concerned about. And as an economist, for Social Security, you know, we have an aging population. We know this. We've got a lot of aging baby boomers aging out of the labor market. We need a very robust replacement rate, meaning bodies coming into the labor market and paying into the Social Security system. And of course, that is waning. We heard Catherine talk about possibly AI taking jobs. We don't have population growth in this economy.
0: Immigration has been cut off.
2: Right. And we just had the slowest growth in our country's history in population. Birth rates are falling. And so just for like conversation starter, just to get people like saying what? I'll say things like, thank God for AI, because we don't have the bodies that we need. And so you unit economic tax.
0: Wow.
2: The robotics, humanoids, all of these things that are replacing labor, and that's what's paying into the system. And I think that's where we're headed, because that's what fills the coffers of Social Security. Look at the world that we're living in and look at the technological advancements that we're going through. So we have to think outside of the box of how do you continue to fill those coffers of Social Security. It's a revenue problem, and that would bring in more revenues.
0: So you've done a lot of proprietary work on longevity, and this is kind of some of what you think about as well. You point out that fertility rates are declining, having kids super expensive, so fewer people are doing that, and people are living longer. Are we going to end up with a lot more older adults who are driving the economy? Their spending is the engine of this economy?
2: Not necessarily. I would think of it as with each generation that comes along, they've got different priorities and they do spend differently. I think what I would do is focus on more the aging of the population. And people that are, the demographers believe that people are 65 today in developed countries with good access to health care are going to live into their 90s. Mm. That's not even, children that are born today, where they believe more than 50% of children born today will live to be 100. We have more clients than I can count that are in their 90s, that are over 100. And so what we've been focused on is when we are living longer, which is a great thing, what do we do when people that would normally inherit in their 40s, in their 50s, and use that to buy a home or pay off their mortgage or put their kids through college? What do they do when they're inheriting in their 60s and their 70s? So we have to think about wealth and transferring wealth in a different way, because as we live longer, we might have different chapters of ourselves in the labor force.
0: Right.
2: We might pass on money beforehand. We might do a lot more generation skipping. Financial planning has to change overall.
1: That's

0: as how much it's compounding. By the time they retire, they think they're retiring with a few million dollars, and they find out they're retiring with $10 million.
1: They had no idea that
0: and
1: was coming.
0: And they had no idea. And so give it to your children. Help them buy a home, that first home. Help them start to create wealth that way.
1: So the other thing about the people who figure out that they actually have a lot of money, oftentimes that's women, because they tend to outlive men. Yeah. What do we know about how women approach saving and spending that's different than men?
0: It is different than men. So we have more than $130 trillion in wealth transfer that's coming. More than $50 trillion of that will go to women first. Exactly what you said. It's not our fault. We live longer. And they behave differently. Mm-hmm. We find that they are much more apt to invest in philanthropic activities and impact investing. And they just move through the world differently. They are more involved in education and healthcare. Oftentimes, the oldest, and it happens to be female in the family, the oldest child is the caregiver for the aging parents. And so they've got different priorities. And so we try to do deep dives into understanding how women invest differently so we can prepare our financial advisors for that coming wealth transfer.
1: And we're starting to see that already take place, and it's only going to accelerate in the next 20, 30 years.
0: It is. And I'll tell you what's really interesting that's coming up in conversations as well, is that in 2008 with the financial crisis, we economists were really worried about millennials. Mm-hmm. Because in social economics, we believe that your entire lifetime earnings is determined by where we are in the business cycle when you graduate.
1: Right.
0: And it
1: yes.
0: took them so long to get jobs. But you look today at new data from the Fed, and if you take the median age of a millennial today, they are very much better off than baby boomers were at that age, than Gen X, my generation, was
1: because
0: at that
1: age. Because of the stock market.
0: Because of the stock market and the accumulation of wealth. So they've caught up.
1: All right. Growth stocks and being aggressive in their allocation then. Ellen, thank you. A pleasure. And really come back to Bloomberg Money soon. Ellen Zentner is Morgan Stanley Wealth Management. Really appreciate it.
2: Thank you.
1: Coming up, this summer's FIFA World Cup packed stadiums and drew record audiences, but it also led to a massive rise in online gambling, including a 40% surge in July. How does this tie in with investing? We're going to explain. This is Bloomberg Money. Thank you. That was so great.
2: Yeah. I love it.
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0: This week was about online gambling. According to a new Bank of America report, one in five respondents to the survey saw sports betting as an investment, or at least one kind of investment. This week at Bloomberg's Power Players event held here in New York, I sat down with the president of FanDuel and directly asked him if he thinks that sports betting is a form of entertainment or some kind of investing. Here's what he said.
1: It's pretty much purely entertainment for me personally. And I think that's, you know, that's the way, that's the experience of most of the customers on our platform. I think you're not going to hear us talk to our customers about spending time on FanDuel as a place that they're going to be investing their money for a return.
0: Bloomberg's Zijia Song wrote the story about this report, and she joins us now. So what surprised you in the findings of this report? Because you've written about how the lines are blurring for young investors between sports betting and investing.
2: Yeah, exactly. I think this report really provides a new insight into kind of the recovery ratio for investors. Actually, not investors, bettors
0: there
2: in
0: you
2: this
0: go.
2: Instance.
0: Freudian slip there.
2: Yeah, exactly. This Bank of America report shows that for every dollar that's put into these online betting companies, which includes like sports betting sites like FanDuel or prediction markets, only 75 cents are recovered. Of course, some of the winnings might stay on the platform so that people can roll that into future wagers, but it really shows that online betting is really not a form of sustainable income or payment.
0: All right, Zijia, thank you so much. Zijia Song with the latest on how increasingly scores of young sports fans are placing their first bets and trading as investing. Let's head over now to the 9/11 memorial, where a moment of silence is being held shortly for those who have lost their lives from illnesses related to the attacks. Here they are as they finish reading the names of those who perished on that day.
3: From heaven and guiding our wonderful families. That is no more evident than how little John has grown up into a wonderful young man who you would be very proud of. We love you, we miss you, and may God bless you, and may God bless the United States of America.
4: And my brother, Sal Edward Teary Jr. Sal was amazing, a hero, managing director for Marsha McLennan. He worked at the Uptown office. On that horrific day, he was assigned to report to the Trade Center for a meeting for a colleague that could not attend. Over 3,000 innocent victims were murdered on 9/11, and all these innocent victims were going to work to provide for their respective loving families. So many families with small children waiting for their loved ones to come home, and they never did, including my dear brother's family with two little sons, Jonathan and Austin, age 7 and 5. Jonathan has since passed. He's with his father and my dear brother. I searched for 10 days in this city, looking in every hospital imaginable, looking for my brother who was my best friend and rock. It has been a long, heart-wrenching 25 years since that catastrophic day. Please, dignitaries who are listening and are in attendance today, we, the family members and U.S. citizens who voted you into office in our strongest possible voice, we are demanding, pleading, insisting that the federal and local government agencies, with their respective lawmakers, designate, orchestrate, and finally implement, after a quarter of a century, heartbreaking years, mark this day, September 11th, as a day of atonement, recognition, remembrance, and reflection for all the souls lost. Thank you. God bless my dear brother, Sal, and all the innocent victims with their respective families. Ultimately, God bless America, and remember, always united we stand. Never forget. Thank you.
5: Richard L. Allen.
6: Scott Thomas Coleman.
5: Stephen D. Jacoby.
6: Ricknath Jagernath.
5: Jake Dennis Jagoda.
6: Lynn Irene Morris.
5: James A. Nelson.
6: John M. Paolio.
5: Edward Joseph Papa.
6: And my brother, Michael L. Tinley. Mike, we are so glad that you were calling Suzanne, our sister, that morning to let her know that you were in New York on business. Otherwise, we would not have known that you were in the towers. You've missed out on your grandchildren. You have six lovely grandchildren between your two daughters. Mike, we love you and miss you, and we'll see you someday.
5: And my father, Michael Massaroli, this is an unusual position, being the last one to go here, I got to admit. I think the one parting thing I want to leave everyone with is that you do my dad's legacy and the legacy of all these victims no honor by using this tragedy to spread hate. We have seen a medley of people come up today of all races, all religions, all creeds, and this tragedy is just that. It's a tragedy. And it shouldn't be. I've had to grow up and spend the past 25 years seeing people use it to hate on our Muslim brothers and sisters, to hate on people who don't look like them. And that's wrong, and that does no honor to the victims here. And I want to use the little platform I have to ask for that to please stop. I want to thank everyone who's come. I want to thank all the dignitaries that are here and the families that have stayed till the end, because every one of these names matters. Thank you all for coming.
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And one story that caught my

And that was the final moment of silence here in Lower Manhattan. You're looking at live images, of course, at the 9/11 memorial. There have been several moments of silence, this last one to commemorate those who have died from the health effects tied to 9/11. It's a quarter century after the September 11th, 2001 terror attacks. We saw families returning to the site, to the Ground Zero site, the World Trade Center site today to read aloud the names of the dead, as has become their ritual over the past 25 years, marking this milestone anniversary of this tragedy that reshaped America and reshaped the world. And of course, we saw pictures of the twin waterfall pools that marked the footprints of the two towers in Lower Manhattan that for this somber ceremony. And of course, at this ceremony today were all the former living presidents, Joe Biden, Barack Obama, George W. Bush, and Bill Clinton. This is Bloomberg.

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7: Live from New York, this is Balance of Power with Joe Matthew and Kaylee Lines.
15: Good afternoon. Welcome back to Balance of Power. I'm Christina Rossini here with David Gura. We're in today for Joe Matthew and Kaylee Lines. Of course, on the heel of that Republican midterm convention, which just wrapped up in Dallas. Happy
16: yes,
15: to be here.
16: It is, of course, September the 11th, and I will note the 25th anniversary of those terrorist attacks that took place on that date. They were a generation ago, and politicians and historians and family members of those who lost their lives on 9/11 are really emphasizing today, Christina, the importance of making sure all Americans don't forget what happened quarter century ago.
15: That's right. And we've heard several family members use their moment reading the names to speak either directly to lawmakers asking for commemorations or to ask that their loved ones' deaths in the events of today not be used in hatred in any way. There have been commemorations in Lower Manhattan at the Pentagon. And in just a few moments, we're expecting a ceremony in Shanksville, Pennsylvania at the Flight 93 National Memorial, of course, to commemorate the passengers and crew of that flight that day.
16: We've been getting reminiscences over the course of the day. We're going to have Ambassador Nicholas Burns now of the Harvard Kennedy School join us in just a little bit. He was just a few weeks into the job of being the U.S. ambassador to NATO when those attacks took place. And we're going to hear from him what those days were like on September 11th and the days that followed. And Rick Davis, Jeannie Shinzane are going to join us as well. Of course, our regular politics panel, we're going to hear from them about how they're thinking about this anniversary and dig into the AI-related anxiety that has been permeating the market over the course of the last week. But first, let's get a check of the headlines and a look at the markets on this Friday with our colleague and our friend Charlie Pellett, who joins us here.
17: Hi, thank you very much. And here's what's going on. We got the Dow, the S&P, NASDAQ all advancing right now, trading close to session highs on the S&P. We're up 78 right now, 76.70 where we stand, up by 1%. Final stretch of a jittery week on Wall Street, seeing stocks rising. A decline in oil prices, though, tempering concerns about inflationary pressures ahead of next week's Federal Reserve decision. So the S&P 500 index, as I mentioned, up by 1%. Dow doing a tad better, up by 1.1%. We've got NASDAQ up now also by 1.1%. Two-year, 4.61%. The 10-year after the CPI report, 4.94%. The 30-year, 5.34%. Gold up 1.1%, $43.64 the ounce. And West Texas Intermediate crude had been trading below $100 moments ago, moving back above $100. $100.08 on WTI. It is lower today by 2.3%. Barrel of Brent crude holding above 105, 105.02 right now for Brent, lower now by 2.4%. Among some of the oil majors today, we are looking at shares of ExxonMobil up 0.1%, Chevron up 0.5%, ConocoPhillips down 0.3%. Again, crude, major story today, West Texas Intermediate crude declining down by 2.4%. It is holding above $100 a barrel. Christine and David, that is a Bloomberg Business Flash.
16: Charlie Pellett, thank you very much. Charlie Pellett with that update on the markets here on this Friday afternoon. And the September 11th anniversary taking place today. We've been paying rapt attention to what's been happening at Ground Zero, what's been happening in Washington at the Pentagon, and in Shanksville, Pennsylvania, as well. 7 moments of silence over the course of this day. A big story, Christina, throughout the week here has been anxiety over artificial intelligence, as a number of companies in recent weeks have allowed in posts and reports that there have been moments when their technology was not operating the way that it was supposed to, and that sparked a lot of kind of fears about, I should say, apocalyptic fears about what this technology could do. We heard from the CEO of Bridgewater on the Odd Lots podcast, Greg Jensen. He talked about sort of what it might take here, the CIO of Bridgewater, Greg Jensen, talking a bit about sort of what it will take for Americans and for policymakers to sort of wake up to the threats of this technology.
2: Unfortunately, this is like what it was like in February 2020. Until the AI starts killing people, unfortunately, history would suggest we're not going to do anything. But we are going to face that. That's going to happen, and it'd be much better if we started dealing with it before then. And you can do it, right? It's also not hopeless.
15: All right. To guide us through this hopelessness, we've got Mike Shepard, Bloomberg Senior Editor for Technology and Strategic Industries. Mike, what is the deal here? Because we've got some mixed messaging. You have some big warning signs going up from employees, former employees, experts, but then you have a top Pentagon official kind of pushing back against these rising fears and saying, you know, we can handle this. We have guardrails. We know what we're doing. Where is the truth? And is it somewhere in the middle?
4: I think we're still trying to find that truth, and everybody is trying to make sense, Christina, of where the conversation on AI and AI risks is ultimately going to take us. We heard from Greg Jensen earlier saying that there it really might have to be even catastrophic loss of life to impel Congress or other policymakers to take steps to really address these risks fully, and it's a dire-sounding warning. And yet we also hear on the other side of the debate, the administration here in Washington really dismissing many of those concerns. A senior Pentagon official the other just yesterday, Emil Michael, who has led negotiations with Anthropic over safeguards the company wanted on military use of its tools, and really fought against those extra terms that Anthropic had sought. He said yesterday, look, a lot of this doomsaying is just talk. He was dismissive of it, and he said that the free market and that industry-wide collaboration would work to mitigate a lot of the perils that people have been talking about.
16: Mike, I know we want to ask you about Jacob Coxon's Twitter thread, which really gained a lot of steam over the course of this week. He's a former employee of OpenAI and Anthropic. But let me just ask you a bit more about the report that we've been talking about here that Anthropic released. And just to quote a little bit from it, I think the headline is, over the past 8 months, our threat intelligence team identified and disrupted operations in which threat actors tried to use Claude for malicious activity. Put that into some context here, because as I mentioned at the top of the show, Mike, it does seem like there has been a steady drip here of admissions, for lack of a better word, from these companies, that the horse is more out of the barn than I think they and a lot of us thought.
4: And that is a good way to put it, really, because we have seen reports from companies, not only Anthropic, but also OpenAI, disclosing rather transparently, look, some of this technology has escaped beyond our control. And we can think of the recent hack on Hugging Face by some models being developed by OpenAI that were in a secure testing environment that it had their guardrails removed, but the models acted on their own, communicating with other AI agents being developed by OpenAI, and they escaped that secure testing environment and went on to hack Hugging Face. And in this case, there was no human in the loop, not only directing them, but really even present to stop them in the act. And that is the ultimate concern here, that there could eventually be a super intelligence, and this is a warning from Silicon Valley, and really the one that Jacob Coxon raised in his departure tweet from Anthropic, that this kind of advanced intelligence and AI beyond human control carries this enormous risk. And more specifically to Anthropic's report, David, what they were highlighting are the very specific kinds of risks that we could see. And that is, this technology could be used to enhance the use of missiles, even by foreign adversaries. It could be used to craft bioweapons. It could be used to wage cyber attacks or launch disinformation campaigns. And they went through chapter and verse some of the examples that they had seen already out in the real world about misuse of Anthropic's technology.
15: It seems to me what's really driving this kind of without top-down safeguards is this battle with China, right? Once China became really competitive in this field, the argument from a lot of AI supporters is, look, if we don't do this, if we slow ourselves down and put guardrails about it and, you know, sit and think about how we should best utilize this technology, China is going to go full speed ahead and then we're going to be behind. How is the industry, how are observers, how are people like you looking at that balance and where we're going to come out?
4: Well, that is certainly one of the arguments that the top industry developers, including OpenAI and Anthropic, have made when confronted with the challenge. Well, look, this technology is so powerful. Should we slow the roll? Part of the answer back has been, look, we need to get there first because we are the only ones who can handle it responsibly and safely. And if we let, heaven forbid, an adversary like a company in China develop it ahead of us, we don't know what kind of guardrails could be put in place, if any at all, by a company or an entity backed by an adversary like China. And that's an argument that we've heard Anthropic CEO Dario Amodei make over and over again. And he has even barred his company's products from being used in China. And the China question is also one that President Donald Trump himself has raised when asked about whether there should be more guardrails in place and whether there is an existential risk latent somewhere in AI development. He was that question was put to him last night by our colleague Jeff Mason in Dallas as the president was preparing to return to Washington. And the president said, no, I am not concerned about AI risk in an existential way. But he said, I am concerned, however, about China somehow gaining on us. And he really stressed the importance of maintaining that lead over China. And the context, of course, is that, you know, within weeks, his Chinese counterpart Xi Jinping will be here in Washington for a summit, and AI will be at the top of the agenda there.
15: All eyes certainly going to be on that meeting. Mike Shepard, our senior editor for technology and strategic industries. I don't seem to want to say the rest of your title today. Mike, I'm so sorry. Always nice to see you. Industries. I can do it. I promise this is my job. Everything's going great.
16: And Mike has such a good vantage on the way that this is kind of reverberating around Washington, D.C., and it does feel like, as we've all kind of woken up to this, lawmakers have as well. So something well worth following here in the weeks and months ahead. I want to bring now Rick Davis, partner at Stonecourt Capital, Bloomberg Politics contributor, and Jeannie Sheehan Zainer joining us as well, democracy visiting fellow at the Harvard Kennedy School's Ash Center. She also a Bloomberg Politics contributor. Rick, let me go to you first on this and pick up on what I was just saying there a moment ago. It does seem we're at a moment now where, yes, investors are feeling a bit anxious about the state of this technology today and where it might be headed. I'm curious if you see it kind of changing the way that lawmakers and policymakers are talking about this technology. We heard Mike Shepard referencing Emil Michael, the Pentagon official there just a moment ago. He cautioning us to kind of keep a level head here and not become kind of doomers when we look at AI.
18: Yeah, I think it's really interesting, Shepard's comments about this, you know, being focused on the technology, because in Washington, it is a technology discussion. You have a lot of members really trying to grapple with what the unique economic, societal, and security threats are to this incredible technology. But when you get outside the Beltway, and you don't have to get very far outside the Beltway, because Virginia is one of the largest, if not the largest, data center locations in the country. And it's all about data centers. You don't see in a political discussion the potential impacts of AI on our society or on our security. But you do hear an enormous amount, and it is a growing chorus of concerns about the impact of the data center, water, energy, and other features on the communities that are supporting this technology. And so on one hand, you get outside the Beltway, it's a data center debate. On the other hand, you get inside the city of New York or Washington, and you're hearing all about concerns about an AI technology without bumpers.
15: And it's become a really interesting kind of sleeper issue that we're now starting to see come to fruition ahead of the midterms, because obviously these politicians want to show that they're creating jobs, they're creating growth, that there's opportunity here for big investments, for blue-collar workers to build these data centers. But more and more polls are showing people don't really want these, and they certainly don't want them in their community. There's a new Reuters Ipsos poll that shows 45% of those asked said they don't want these data centers in their community. But 59% don't want it within 10 miles of their home. Jeannie, what does that tell you? And if you were running for your seat again in November, how would you navigate this?
19: First of all, can I just thank you guys that last hour, particularly when you had Lisa and Charlie on with those memories of 9/11, was riveting. I had to message Charlie and tell him how moved I was by his comments. It was just riveting. In terms of the data centers, yeah, this has been the sleeper issue of the campaign. And I think it's caught many Republicans on the back foot. You know, you had, as you mentioned, Christina, you had, you know, Donald Trump coming out with a full-throated embrace of data centers, talking about the innovation, talking about the monetary benefits. But the American public, and I think this is not just about data centers, by the way, I think it's a proxy for all kinds of concern about everything tech writ large in our lives, from billionaire tech people to flock cameras to data centers to AI, which you were just talking to Mike about. People are so frustrated and so concerned about what this means for them. And data centers coming in your neighborhood, or Christina, as you mentioned, 10 miles down the road, that's something that people can stand up and say, you know what, we've had enough. And so that's why we've seen Republicans at the local and state level, like Governor DeSantis or like Governor Abbott. And a little late to the game, you see Ken Paxton coming out and saying, you know what, we're going to take a step back from this, because they know how wildly unpopular this is with their constituents 60 days out of the midterm.
16: Rick, I want to spend a few minutes here talking about this midterm convention that just took place. And, you know, I can imagine that Susie Wiles and others told the president, look, focus on these kitchen table issues, which are clearly so important to so many Americans. Maybe try to cater more to independents, a broader than just the base. I'm looking in my inbox here, and a press release just came through from NBC News. And Christine Romans evidently had an interview with Howard Lutnick, the Commerce Secretary, who told her this $5,000 Trump dividend, as it's been branded, quote, it's not tax money. He said the administration could earn the money that Donald Trump wants to pay out, not from the deficit and not from taxpayers. What do you make of that? I mean, this is the headline from this 2-day event. Now people are talking about this, and it's one of these moments where it seems as though the president very easily could have just thrown this out. And now you have the whole panoply of advisors to him kind of bending over backwards to make it seem like a real live issue, even when we know that it would be incredibly difficult, if not impossible, for this administration to put forward.
18: Yeah, David, I think what's the most curious thing about this is, as you point out, it's the number one policy item that Donald Trump put on the table for, here's what I'm going to do for you in the future, except not one single other speaker, 100 other speakers did not mention it a bit. And so you would think you would want it echoed through the 2 days of the convention. Let's lay out this great policy. We're going to have this massive stimulus go into the country, $1.3 trillion worth of funds to the American people. And nobody mentioned it. Now, 48 hours after the idea surfaced, you've got cabinet members kind of, you know, circling the wagons, trying to figure out, oh, okay, how are we going to pay for this? And what are we going to do? I would say the one thing that I would worry about if I were inside the political tent of the White House right now is, are we losing our credibility with voters? Because it's one thing to throw all these ideas out. It's one thing to demagogue. And that has a lot of value sometimes in the political equation. But if you do too much of it, you lose the credibility you have with voters. And then nothing you say they'll listen to. And that is, I think, very close to being one of the net effects of this convention, is a credibility loss.
15: Jeannie, do you think Democrats are capitalizing on that enough? I mean, it strikes me that the only real counter programming they had to this Republican midterm Trump-a-palooza convention, whatever it was, you know, they did have former President Obama meeting in New York with the Speaker of the House. But is that enough? We only have a few seconds here.
16: Presumptive Speaker of the House, I suppose, if Democrats win.
15: Excuse me, Hakeem Jeffries. Apologies. Thank you, David.
19: It's okay, Christina. We like it. I don't think they should be counter-programmed, to tell you the truth. I keep saying the more eyeballs on Donald Trump, that's one thing Democrats and Donald Trump agree with. The more Donald Trump you have, the more this is a referendum on Donald Trump, and the more you're going to get very angry Democrats and some independents and moderates to go out and vote Democratic. So they were very, very happy with this. In fact, I think, Christina, they'd like another midterm convention. Now, I don't think you guys would, but they'd like another one because they think this has gone awry for the Republicans. They feel the president is desperate to get out the vote when he's got to offer $5,000. And even Laura Ingraham is saying on Fox, you've got the money. Why don't you give it now? Why wait till after the midterm? Because it's a quid pro quo. He wants to deny that now. But of course, that's what it is.
16: Yeah.
19: So Democrats very happy about this turn of events, I should say.
16: Ginny, great to speak with you as always. Ginny Sheehan Zeno, the Harvard Kennedy School, Bloomberg Politics contributor. Rick Davis joining us as well, partner at Stone Court Capital, Bloomberg Politics contributor as well. We're going to speak to one of Ginny's colleagues here in a little while. Nick Burns, the former ambassador to NATO, former ambassador to Beijing, going to join us here with his memories of what happened on 9/11 25 years ago today. 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

0: It's 121 on Wall Street. We do check markets all day long here at Bloomberg. We have got a 600-point jump for the Dow Jones Industrial Average, up 1.1%. Final stretch of a jittery week on Wall Street saw stocks move higher. A decline in oil prices tempering concerns about inflationary pressures ahead of next week's Fed decision. That, of course, drops Wednesday when we get the decision. Kevin Warsh's news conference, 2:30 p.m. Yeah, we got you covered right here on Bloomberg. The Dow, the S&P, NASDAQ, all advancing right now. Very close to session highs on the S&P 500 index. We're up now by 1.1%. That is a gain of 80 points. As I mentioned, the Dow up 1.1%. NASDAQ up 1.2%. The NASDAQ 100 index right now up by 1.1%. Two-year at 4.61%. The 10-year, 4.94%. The 30-year, 5.33%. Gold is up 1.1%, 43.67 the ounce, while West Texas Intermediate crude bouncing around, now back below $100 a barrel, key psychological threshold, 99.63 on WTI now, down by 2.8%. Barrel of Brent moving back below 105, now at 104.41 on Brent, the global benchmark, lower now by just about 3%. Bitcoin, by the way, up 0.6%, 77,730 right now on Bitcoin. Cannot ignore the move in diesel prices, used in just about everything in terms of transportation. Diesel prices rising above $6 a gallon for the first time ever, raising the risk of further energy-driven inflation. As for some of the oil majors today, we're looking at ExxonMobil shares. Little change now, up by about 0.1%. Chevron shares, they're up 0.5%. ConocoPhillips is moving lower. ConocoPhillips down by about 0.3%. An Oracle fade. Shares of Oracle did open by 8.5% higher after earnings. Right now, we got Oracle shares moving lower, down by 0.4%. Adobe, also after earnings, advancing now by 1.5%. Again, recapping here, we have got the Dow, the S&P, NASDAQ all pushing higher. S&P up by 1%. The big story, though, the decline in crude. WTI, $99.54 a barrel now, down by 2.9%. Christina and David Gura, that is a Bloomberg Business Flash.
1: Thanks so much, Charlie. Welcome back to Balance of Power. It's Christina Ruffini and David Gura in for Joe Matthew and Kaylee Lyons. Of course, today it is 25 years since the attacks of September 11th. We're watching live pictures of the memorial in Lower Manhattan as we listened the last couple hours to those many, many names read by family members at the memorials here. We're also expecting a ceremony in Shanksville, Pennsylvania for Flight 93, and we have heard the president speak at the Pentagon earlier today. Although Joe is not with us today, he's with us in spirit, and we do want to play some sound from an interview he did with the U.S. Commerce Secretary Howard Lutnick on what the U.S. is like with the security situation, how America's safety has changed in the 25 years since those attacks. Take a listen.
2: America is by far safer now. We think about things, we study things. You know, being a part of the government, you know, with a very high security clearance, I get to read all the time, and our adversaries wish us ill. Make no mistake about it, they wish us ill. But we are smart, we are thoughtful, and we are capable. And what actually hurts me the most is when I see people running for office in America who hate America. You know, like say something like America deserved it. I mean, how horrible to suggest that my brother and all my friends who were living the American dream and just came to work that day, for someone to say that we, the great America living the American dream, deserve anything. We deserve happiness, prosperity, and the pursuit of the American dream. That's who we are. That's who we've always been. And people who are jealous of us don't deserve airtime, and I wish they didn't get it.
3: Well, what would be your message to young people who were not alive then? This is something that they've read about, that they've heard about. And there's some very troubling conversations that we hear in high schools and on college campuses about this. What do you tell people who were not alive on 9/11, who do not realize what a big deal that was for the history of this country?
2: The American dream lives inside of each of us. It's part of our DNA and our heritage. It's who we are and who we become. And the rest of the world just does not have that entrepreneurship, the energy, the vision that I can be born and I could be the president of the United States of America. Anybody can. And they are. And so what I would say to them is you have inside of you the American dream. And if other people are jealous and other people are nasty and other people hate you and jihadists want to kill you, the fact is the beauty of America is the American dream. And you should always protect it, defend it, and love it, because it's inside of each of us and it makes us what we are, which is great and special.
4: The Commerce Secretary Howard Lutner, there, in conversation with our colleague Joe Matthew at the University of North Carolina a few days ago, talking about the legacy of 9/11. Of course, he suffered so much personal tragedy in those attacks, including losing his brother, as he alluded to in those comments just a few moments ago. I want to bring in now Brigadier General Leland Blanchard II. He's the interim commanding general of the District of Columbia National Guard, joining us now. Great to have you with us. And you heard the Commerce Secretary there say unequivocally the U.S. is safer now than it was before. And I wanted to put that same question to you. If I'm not mistaken, you were an officer in Fort Benning, Georgia, on the day of those attacks, and it certainly shaped your life significantly after those attacks took place. Do you agree? Are we safer now than we were on September the 11th?
5: Well, I think we are certainly safer, but I also acknowledge that the threat continues to evolve. It's always something that we got to continue to work to stay ahead of. And so I agree, we are definitely safer. I think we're certainly more aware of the dangers out there in the world, but it is something that we've got to continually fight and address and stay ahead of.
1: I do want to ask you, given your background and your current mission, one of the things that we really saw after 9/11 was the militarization of police departments, and not just in big cities like D.C., New York, Atlanta, but, you know, smaller cities, smaller towns getting armored vehicles, getting prepared for potential terrorism attacks. And that kind of became a self-fulfilling thing where you had these police departments looking more and more like militaries. Has there been a pullback of that? Do you think some of that went too far? And do these police departments always know or have the best ability to utilize some of this equipment, or is there a point where they should turn to the National Guard, turn to the military instead?
5: Well, I think it's going to be up to those individual departments, right? I mean, that it varies so much, and it's the responsibility of those leaders to ensure that every one of their officers, and I know they work hard to make sure that they're current, that they have the best equipment possible. It's their responsibility, and it's a tremendous responsibility when you're the sheriff or the police chief of a town or a city to ensure that everyone is secure and safe. And I think as we continue to move forward and acknowledge those challenges, the world continues to change. The National Guard is always ready to participate, to be a great partner, and where those efforts combine and we're able to support and link up and work together, I think there's great benefit for that. And again, I love the collaboration that we see and any opportunity to keep our communities safe and our citizens and visitors safe. We're going to do that.
4: General, I know we want to talk about your current mission here in just a moment, but let me ask you before we get there just about the way the events of September the 11th changed cities, the configuration of cities. And you're in Washington today. It looks radically different, I think. You can navigate it differently than you did before September the 11th. But could you meditate on that just a little bit here, the way that we've kind of seen this trade-off between, yes, personal liberties, access to buildings, access to places, and the need for there to be more heightened security in cities around this country?
5: Yeah, so that's it's interesting. And I heard the secretary kind of address it. How do you explain it to people who weren't maybe alive at that time? And I think it's a balance, right? And so you want to make sure that you have all of your liberties that are guaranteed under the Constitution. You know, that's what we in the military, and I know law enforcement officers, you raise your right hand and swear an allegiance to that. You want to have that balance where you're able to do that. But you also acknowledge that there's a threat out there, and it's our job collectively to get after that, to ensure that our children are able to start a school year and finish the school year in a safe environment. That is an ongoing challenge. And I think it's, as you look back over the last 25 years, and I know for me, as I reflect on how different the world has changed, that was such a seminal event for me. It has changed and impacted everything that I do, the way I do it. But how do you pass that along to future generations and let them know what we've had to maybe give up a little bit here and there to make sure that we maintain that balance and that they don't forget, what it takes to secure those liberties.
1: General, I do want to ask you about your current mandate. We just saw the order for the National Guard in D.C. has been extended to January 2029. But look, I lived in the city 17 years. I've been there for the good, the bad, and the in between. And when you look at where we see the National Guardsmen the most, where we come into contact with them the most. They're in the metro. They're at the Georgetown Water Park. They're at places the administration is likely to see you, but they're not always in the places where the city says they need help. What exactly is your mission, and why do you need longer to accomplish it?
5: Well, I would tell you that we're everywhere. So if you go to Ward 7, Ward 8, we're there. Whether you're Columbia Heights or over in Anacostia, I encourage people to get out and about in the city. Certainly, we are going to be where there are large crowds. But mostly what we're doing is we're working in coordination and at the request of our MPD, our federal agency partners, so that we can fill in where they need us. That's our role, is to provide support, a lot of capacity, filling those gaps that they may have, particularly in large events.
1: So what are the rules of engagement? If somebody grabs my shopping bag, are your guys allowed to intervene? Do they have body cameras? What are the rules on using firearms?
5: So words have meaning. So we don't operate under rules of engagement. We operate under the rules for the use of force, just like, so has been provided to us through the Department of Justice, again, in collaboration with the law enforcement agencies. But absolutely. So our soldiers and airmen out on the street are deputized as special deputy U.S. Marshals. They have the authority that is needed to operate. But again, we're here to support local and federal law enforcement agencies. But absolutely, if someone is committing a crime like that, where someone is at risk, because it can quickly escalate from stealing a bag to physically assaulting someone, so they're going to place themselves in there, de-escalate that situation, and again, work, call local law enforcement, get people moving, but absolutely, they will intervene in that situation.
4: We got about a minute left. I asked you how the landscape has changed in a lot of cities. I will say, visiting D.C., it looks different to see National Guardsmen and women around D.C., and I know a criticism is this is kind of martial law almost. It's not what we're used to seeing. How do you respond to that in the minute we have left?
5: Yeah, I would just say go out and visit, talk to the soldiers and airmen out on the streets. I hear that occasionally, but I also get the hugs when I'm out visiting. I try to visit every single day with our soldiers and airmen out there. The comments that I get, particularly in some of the neighborhoods where resources haven't been readily available over the years, they're very welcoming. I get a lot of hugs, a lot of comments. It represents a significant investment into the security and safety of every neighborhood. And I think for the most part, residents are happy with that. I understand not everyone is going to be, but as we move forward, I continue to just tell people, engage those airmen and soldiers out there and ask them why they serve, why they're here. Okay. You might be surprised how close they are to your perspective.
1: All right. Brigadier General Leland Blanchard II. He is the interim commanding general of the District of Columbia National Guard. Thank you so much for joining us today. It is certainly different, David,
4: it does
1: walking
4: look different.
1: Around D.C.
4: You heard me hammer that point there a few times, but the place does look and feel different as a result.
1: And people have very mixed feelings about it. D.C. could use the help when it comes to some crime, but to your point, it does feel a bit odd to have that next to the White House, next to the Capitol. All right. Balance of Power Special Edition. We'll be right back.
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0: do check markets all day long. Here at Bloomberg, we have got the Dow, the S&P, NASDAQ continuing to advance. S&P 500 index holding close to session highs. Right now, the S&P is up 80 points to 7672. That is a gain of 1.1%. Dow Industrials up 1.1%, higher now by 588 points. NASDAQ Composite up 313. NASDAQ up by 1.2%. Bottom line here, stocks climbing in the run-up to next week's Fed decision. We got the CPI report this morning. Right now, the 2 years at 4.61%, the 10-year 4.94%, and the 30-year 4.33%. Gold, meanwhile, up $44 the ounce, gaining by 1%, 43.62 on the precious metal, while West Texas Intermediate crude falling below $100 a barrel, 99.68 WTI, down now by 2.7%. A barrel of Brent falling by 3.2%, 104.41 now, lower by 3%. Kroger trimmed its annual sales guidance, signaling that heightened inflationary concerns and fierce competition for grocery spending are weighing on the retailer. Kroger shares up now by 3%. Rival Albertsons, which Kroger tried to acquire back in 2022, it's also higher. ACI on the ticker up now by 3.1%. So recapping, we do have oil selling off. Stocks are higher. S&P right now just about higher by 1.1%. I'm Charlie Pellett. Christine and David, that is a Bloomberg Business Flash.
1: Thanks so much, Charlie. I am Christina Ruffini here with David Gura in for Joe and Kaylee today on Balance of Power. And David, we've been talking a lot about 9/11, what it did to the country, what it did to the world, but now we're going to focus a little bit on how it altered geopolitics.
2: Yes. Our next guest spent August 2001 packing up the ambassador's apartment in Athens, getting ready for a move to Brussels. Nick Burns moved there to be the U.S. ambassador to NATO and got there 12 days, I believe, before the events of September the 11th. He is now professor of the practice of diplomacy at the Harvard Kennedy School and joins us now. Ambassador Burns, great to have you with us once again. And I wonder if you could take us back to that day. We've been reminiscing over the course of these last 2 hours about the events of a quarter century ago. How did you see what was unfolding and indeed what happened in the hours that followed?
3: David, it was obviously a catastrophic day for our country and for people around the world. And at NATO headquarters, we couldn't reach Washington for several hours because the White House had been evacuated, the State Department and Pentagon evacuated, the Pentagon attacked. And so my combined military and diplomatic staff was trying to figure out what can we do to help the home front. And my phone rang. And it was David Wright, the Canadian ambassador, and he was the senior ambassador at NATO, the longest serving. And he said, Nick, I think we can invoke Article 5 of the NATO treaty. An attack on one shall be considered an attack on all. It had never been invoked in NATO history. We hadn't had a war in Europe since the Second World War. And boy, was that a shot in the arm. And within hours, I received calls from the Danish ambassador, the German, Italian, Spanish ambassadors, the British ambassador. They were all with us. And by the next morning, we were ready to invoke Article 5. It's a unanimous vote of NATO. If one country had dissented, it wouldn't have occurred. And I called back to Condoleezza Rice, who was a close friend. She was the national security advisor, and she gave me the president's personal authority at 4 a.m. in Washington to vote for this. And I'll never forget what she said. She said, look, before you vote, one more thing. I said, what's that? And she said, it's good to have friends in the world. And I think we all felt that when the American people woke up on the 12th of September, we had NATO, Canada, all the Europeans ready to go into battle with us. They all did go into battle in Afghanistan and most of them into Iraq subsequently. So, you know, I've reflected on this a long time, David and Christine. I was ambassador in China. The Chinese don't have any allies who will go to bat for them. The Russians don't, but we do. And so I think we should deeply value, respect our allies. That's the lesson I learned on 9/11.
1: Ambassador, that's so interesting to me. I actually didn't know. I had assumed the U.S. had asked to invoke Article 5. I didn't realize the idea had come from other allies themselves to trigger that clause. I did want to ask you, as we were talking about having you on and all the different things we wanted to speak about, when it comes to Article 5, you know, you talk so much about how important it was for the U.S. to have allies. The U.S. has strained a lot of those relationships, especially with Europe, right now with Canada. If the same circumstances were to present themselves again, we talk so often about whether the U.S. would hold up its end of Article 5. Do you think the Europeans, the Canadians, the other NATO members would be so ready to trigger that mutual defense treaty again, given where those relationships are right now?
3: Well, that's a very good question. I would hope that God

0: forbid we ever had another episode, an attack on the United States like 9/11, and I hope we never, ever do. I would hope the Allies, of course, would defend us. I'm an American. I would want our country to be defended. But, you know, it goes both ways. And the way NATO works, it works on trust. It works on mutual commitment. So if we as Americans want to be able to call on our allies on a day like that, then we need to be good to them and respect them and show that respect and build up NATO. And I do think President Trump has not done that. And I hope he'll change course. I hope he'll show greater respect for Canada. What a great neighbor Canada is for all of us. And it's painful to see this talk of a 51st state. It's painful to see the talk that we should annex Greenland and now Iceland. It doesn't make sense for us. And in my diplomatic career, you know, you need strength, you need leverage. We're so much stronger with our allies. So I do think it works both ways. If we show faith in them, trust in them, they'll show faith in us.
1: The Prime Minister of Canada, Mark Carney, getting ready to make a trip to Strasbourg. He's going to deliver a speech to the European Parliament ahead of Ursula von der Leyen's speech the following day for State of the EU speech. And I was struck by something he said in advance of that, Ambassador Burns. He said, "It's my strong personal view that the international order will be rebuilt, but it will be rebuilt out of Europe." And I'm curious how you kind of look at these three poles, the U.S., Europe, and Canada right now, and the way that that configuration, that balance has shifted here in recent months.
0: You know, I think another way to think about it, and I think Prime Minister Carney's a very smart guy, and his speech was thought-provoking. The real threat to the democratic countries of the world is from Vladimir Putin trying to divide Europe again, an authoritarian East, a democratic West. The other big threat is China. And I think it's incumbent on Canada and the European countries, Japan, South Korea, and the United States to be working together. We want to live in peace with those two big countries, but we don't want to be run over by them. We have to defend our values. And so I think it would be a mistake, frankly, for the democratic world to divide. Now, I certainly understand the frustrations of Canada and of the Canadian Prime Minister, but I do hope that the United States will shift course and show allegiance to them, because the threat from China long-term, the threat from Putin short-term, is pretty profound.
2: But given those rifts between America and many of its allies, when you're going into a meeting, like a meeting with the Chinese or a meeting with the Russians, countries with a continuous leadership, with long memories and with long strategy for military and diplomatic plans, does that hurt the U.S. even in the best negotiating stance? Does China, does Russia know that? Will they capitalize on that in those meetings?
0: Well, I mean, Christina, you're right in one sense. You know, if you're Xi Jinping, you've been in power since 2012, or Putin has been in power since 1999, there is one advantage. They control everything. They have ultimate power. They can think strategically. They can think several decades out. Democracies find it hard to do that because we alternate power. We have elections. But then again, we wouldn't have it any other way. We happen to have friends and allies like on 9/11, who will go to bat for us. That leverage that comes with allied powers is far greater than anything the Russians, or the Chinese can muster. So I recognize their tactical strength, but I think strategically we in the democratic world have greater strength.
1: We are looking ahead to this visit by the Chinese president to Washington, D.C., and you have talked in the past about the three potential meetings these two leaders could have here in the months to come. Curious how you're thinking about that meeting, what you think the administration's objectives should be here, and what would constitute a successful summit between these two leaders in Washington?
0: I think President Trump and Secretary Bessent are right to put economics, you know, first on the agenda. We need a supply chain truce, and we need a tariff truce with China. It's been elusive. David, you and I have talked about this before. They thought they would get it at the president's May trip to Beijing. They didn't. I hope they get it in Washington on September 24, 25. That would really buoy the American economy, investors, to know that neither side's going to change the tariff schedule, and neither side's going to withhold rare earths and other critical minerals and supplies from the global market. That's first. Second, I hope, and President Trump's talked about this, they're going to talk about AI. From a national security's perspective, China and the U.S., Japan, the NATO countries need to be together in limiting the influence of AI when it comes to weapons of mass destruction. I think you know that when President Biden had his last meeting with Xi Jinping, November 2024, they agreed human beings should remain in control of nuclear weapons, not AI systems. So there has to be regulation in that respect. And then finally, I think Taiwan's a major issue. I believe it's a mistake for President Trump not to go forward with this major multi-billion dollar arms sale for Taiwan. I think it shows weakness to the Chinese leadership. It hurts Taiwan. It's in the American national interest to continue that. Those, I think, at least for me, would be the three big issues for this meeting two weeks hence.
2: What do you make of some of these reports that officials inside the Taiwanese government or inside, you know, their leadership apparatus are so concerned about whether or not America would have its back or this conflict to erupt that they are considering capitulation to China at this point?
0: I don't give much credence to that. There's a lot of it's a democracy in Taiwan, much like ours. So there's a lot of noise, a lot of conversation, which is appropriate. But the government, the president and the cabinet, I think they're all in on learning from what Ukraine has done well to hold off the Russians, learning about anti-ship weaponry, drone offensive and defensive technology, acquiring that, which is the purpose of these arms sales by the United States. What you're hearing is from some of the opposition parties, and one of them in particular, the KMT, which I think is more interested in getting along with Beijing than resisting a threat of force from Beijing. I don't doubt, though, that the government of Taiwan wants to defend this. You know, it's 23 million people living in a very strong democracy. Americans should want to support that type of place.
1: Could we close by talking about Iran? The last time you and I spoke, that memo of understanding was all but dead. I think it was ripped up in the days that followed. But we've looked at a stalemate since then. And now you see the rhetoric from the Iranian side, the U.S. side. We've seen the Houthis get involved in this conflict as they hadn't at the beginning. And I'm curious sort of how you see the state of play and indeed if you see any kind of resolution here in the near-term horizon.
0: David, I'm sorry to say I don't see a resolution anytime soon. I think this is a stalemate. I think the Iranians believe that they are stronger will than we are. We should disappoint them in that. They believe that we're going to give in first because of the midterm elections. And I think at all costs, the Trump administration is correct in saying we cannot allow Iran to be a toll keeper in the Strait of Hormuz. Think of the disadvantages for the global economy and shipment of oil and other commodities. That, I think, is a goal, preventing Iran from having that capacity that almost every country in the world can agree with. On the other hand, you know, I think the war was a mistake. We were wrong to go in, but we are where we are. I hope the Trump administration succeeds in convincing the Iranians to back down, but I don't see that happening anytime soon. I would think the Iranians would try to hold out beyond our midterms. President Trump has said he thinks they will. And so this is going to be a very messy situation, a diplomatic outcome in the short term. I don't think it's in the cards, unfortunately.
2: Ambassador, I hate to give you only about a minute to answer this, but I do want to ask you, as we talk about soft power, negotiating prowess, is the State Department even functioning right now to capacity? And would you advise a young person to become a diplomat for America?
0: The State Department's in dire straits. We've had too many of our senior officers fired by this administration, forced out, sidelined. In the major negotiations, Christina, with Putin last week, there was no Foreign Service officer in the room. On Iran, no Foreign Service officers who know the Iranians well in the room with Steve Witkoff and Jared Kushner. I think it's really a shame that they're being sidelined. I do teach students at Harvard, and I encourage them to go into the State Department because a future president, Republican or Democrat, is going to want to rebuild our diplomatic strength. And I certainly want to encourage young Americans to keep the faith that we need good, strong diplomats to help defend the country.
1: After a long career in the diplomatic corps, he's now the Roy and Barbara Goodman Family Professor of the Practice of Diplomacy and International Relations at the Harvard Kennedy School. Nick Burns, always great to speak to you. Thank you very much for engaging with us on a range of issues here as we look ahead again to that summit between President Trump and President Xi taking place in Washington in a couple weeks' time. And Christina, it's safe to say there's a lot on that agenda. We'll see sort of what floats to the top as it unfolds.
2: I mean, it's really going to be interesting. AI, Iran will come up, oil prices, energy, all of the above. And we'll see if Taiwan comes up or not. It's something that critics have said had not been voiced as as strongly as it should be in some of these rooms and previous meetings by this administration.
1: Our thanks to you for joining us here on Balance of Power on Bloomberg Television and Bloomberg Radio. David Gurek, Christina Ruffini in for Joe Matthew and Kaylee Lyons on this Friday afternoon. 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
2: Yes, indeed, everybody. Wow. This is Bloomberg Business Week Daily. I know what you're thinking about.
3: What?
2: What was the wow for?
3: I just can't believe it's Friday.
2: I know. It's a shortened holiday trading week.
3: I'm also thinking about the trade.
2: I thought you were thinking also that it's 25 years
3: since the
2: attacks on the World Trade Center, 9/11. I was thinking about it. My daughter wasn't born. My mom wasn't born. My mom was a lot. How long ago that was?
3: About a quarter of Americans alive today were born after 9/11.
2: Yeah. Where were you on 9/11?
3: I was a senior in high school that Tuesday morning, and my mom called me, just absolutely panicked. I was in California, so it was 3 hours behind, very early in the morning.
2: Probably wondering where you were, right?
3: Yeah.
2: And more.
3: Yeah. You were in Lower Manhattan.
2: Not supposed to be there. Filled in for a guest. Came in the morning. I usually in about 4 in the morning. And Monica Bertrand, who works for Bloomberg, she called in sick. And they're like, well, okay, we need to go down to the New York Stock Exchange. So I went to cover it. And, I remember the first tower being hit thinking, like many of us, it's a small plane. Like something random. Didn't make sense. And then obviously... as the Pentagon got hit and as the second tower, like you obviously knew something much more serious. And we hunkered down at the exchange until around 11 a.m. in the morning. And they kept kind of pushing us lower and lower, like off the floor and so on and so forth. But it was crazy. Wow. It was.
3: You were able to make it back to across.
2: We walked all the way up from Lower Manhattan and then eventually over to the West Side. I got home on a ferry. I lived, just across from Lower Manhattan. But I mean, you walked out of the exchange and it was just like gray rain. Mm-hmm. You walked a couple of blocks and we all always remember, though, it was a gorgeous fall day or September day, not quite technically fall. But you walked a few blocks and it was just the gray ash and everything coming down. So, And I think New Yorkers think they're invincible. I think we are.
3: Yeah.
2: You realized how vulnerable we can be.
3: Yeah. And it's just, I mean, the memories of that day come back to me. They come back to so many different people. We're going to actually have some people join us in the 4 p.m. hour and the 3 p.m. hour today. Yeah. Mike Cadell, an NYPD detective sergeant who was actually buried alive under the collapse of one of the buildings down in Lower Manhattan on 9/11. And then a little later in the program, Joe Daniels is stopping by. He's the former president and CEO of the National September 11th Memorial and Museum. And remember, it's his job. He's the guy who says, there are so many Americans who will not have lived through this. We need to keep this alive for them to understand what happened on that day and how it changed the
2: world. You go through that museum and it's very, very moving to say the least. So is the memorial in a big way. So we are going to think of all those folks who lost their lives and people who even in afterwards in terms of the cleanup and health conditions. So anyway, we are thinking about a lot of families and a lot of folks that we know certainly around the United States on this Friday. September 11th. All right. Having said that, that is top of mind. So too is what's going on in the markets. It's been an interesting week, if you will. A couple of inflation reports. So we're talking a lot about what the Fed's going to do next week.
3: Yeah. Also, we're going to kind of get an idea of perpetual futures and how Kalshi is thinking about moving from prediction markets into more areas of so-called mainstream finance. Udesh Jha is going to be
2: moving closer and closer, don't they?
3: They really do, yeah. Udesh Jha, he spent years at CME. He's now with Kalshi. He's going to be joining us. He's the chief risk officer. He's joining us in about 20 minutes.
2: And I'm going to say, one of the things we talked about with Randy Levine of the Yankees yesterday is just how sports brought together everybody after 9/11. We're going to stay on the sports theme and talk a little bit about the NFL season, which got underway this week. Randall Williams is going to be back. Great energy always with him. Hey, let's get you going, though, on this Friday with a check on the trading session. Let's turn things over to you, Charlie.
4: Hi, Hi, thank you very much. And here's what's going on. The Dow, the S&P, NASDAQ, we're all advancing right now. Stocks climbing in the run-up to next week's FOMC decision. We got the CPI report this morning. Dow Jones Industrial Average up by 1.1%, certainly affecting sentiment today. The decline in oil prices, WTI $99.58 a barrel, back below $100. West Texas Intermediate Crude down 2.8%. Barrel of Brent, $104.34, drop there of 3.1%. NASDAQ up 308 points now, up 1.2%. Dow Industrials up almost 600, up by 1.1%. Two-year, 4.62%. Yesterday, flirting with 5% on the 10-year, 4.95% right now. We've got the 30-year, 5.34% on the 30-year. Spot gold, 43.59 the ounce, up by 1%. But again, crude quote bears repeating, 99.59 right now, down by 2.8% on WTI. Barrel of Brent below 105, 104.39 now. Brent crude trading down by 3%. ExxonMobil shares little changed, up under 0.1%. Among the other oil majors, Chevron Corp, it is up by 0.4%. And ConocoPhillips down now by 0.5%. So again, recapping here, stocks higher, oil lower, S&P up by 1%, WTI down almost 3%, $99.57 a barrel. Carol and Tim, that is a Bloomberg Business Flash.
2: All right, Charlie Pellett, thank you so much. Carol Master, Tim Stanovic, live here at Bloomberg headquarters in New York City. We have been talking about counting down to the inflation prints. We got one yesterday. We did also get a key gauge of U.S. consumer prices this morning, rising by more than expected last month, bolstering the case for Fed officials, Tim, to raise rates next week.
3: Well, monetary markets see a Fed hike. Well, the money markets, I should say, see a Fed hike next week as an almost done deal amid elevated inflation data. Treasury yields fell from multi-year highs. As for inflation, White House National Economic Council Director Kevin Hassett doesn't seem all that worried. He joined Bloomberg this morning.
5: If you look at the last 3 months, even with a slightly disappointing number, core CPI is 2. And so in the model that I would be using, I would say that you just about hit the target and inflation is decelerating. Now, what the Fed decides to do, maybe they decide that they're going to do something that put risks on this side or that side. It's up to them. But frankly, I think that inflation is clearly decelerating, even with this slight uptick this month. If you look at the 3 month average, then you're basically hitting the core target.
2: That, of course, was White House National Economic Council Director Kevin Hassett this morning on Bloomberg. Let's get into it. Let's talk that CPI print. Let's talk inflation overall. Let's talk rates. Let's talk the Fed. With us to do that is Ira Jersey, Chief U.S. Interest Rate Strategist at Bloomberg Intelligence. He's out there in our Princeton News Bureau. Also with us right here in studio, Bloomberg News Macro Strategist Frank Moncram. And, of course, you know, he previously worked at commodity trading houses, several of them, and so has a unique trading perspective. We love this kind of round table to have. I want to start, though, with you, Ira, in terms of what we got on the latest inflation print, what it tells us about U.S. inflation here in the United States, and what it really means maybe for rates longer term.
6: Yeah, a little bit higher than expected. You know, there was one, you know, cell phones really wound up driving a lot of the beat. But, you know, almost every single print that you get, you can point to one or two things that kind of drive the inflation. So you can't completely ignore that and ignore the print. I think the important thing here for the rates market in particular is if the Fed doesn't hike next week, which is now, you know, 90%+ price the last time that I looked, I think the 10-year, 20-year, 30-year treasuries are really vulnerable, and you could wind up seeing new highs for all of those for the recent cycle if the Fed doesn't actually hike interest rates. So I think at this point would be my big fear. And, you know, maybe if you really think that they're not going to move next week, which there are still some people that I've talked to today that think they won't, then there's some trades to do there for sure.
3: Frank, do you think the Fed is going to move next week?
7: I think they should, and I think they will. And the reason being that, you know, when you've got a print like this, right, you've got to obviously fulfill your mandate on the price side of the mandate, but also the credibility portion of the mandate, which has been in place of mandate for the Fed now. Credibility is the biggest risk for the Fed. And I think when the market is saying 90% probability that you need to hike, it's almost impossible to try to push against that. It's just going to create way too much volatility in the marketplace, especially when you're seeing oil prices, seeing another round of you know, upside convexity given the move that we've seen yesterday and over the past week.
2: Is that the tone, too, when you guys are typing away on the macro blog? Like, are most folks on the street saying, he's got to do it. They got to do it. And it makes sense fundamentally.
7: I think it does make sense fundamentally, but it's been very difficult to kind of, I guess the market is saying 90%, one out of 100%. The reason why you still have some folks that think that they would go, I think, is because of, you know, the political dynamics within the Fed and even between the Fed and Treasury. Some of that, you know, interference happening there. So I think that's why people are keeping kind of a non-zero probability of them staying pat next week. But there should be a hiking, all things considered.
2: Ira, what does a debate look like inside the Fed right now? How do you see it? Like, what's the discussion you think going on? And is there more weighted towards, is it not just credibility, but fundamentally that the Fed should raise rates?
6: So I don't know if they necessarily need to, but I think, firstly, let me say, look, it was 50-50 going into this meeting anyway. So the question is, you really only need one member to kind of change. And I think that this data was enough. And along with last week's employment report, you put those two things together and there's going to be at least one member who will be like, yeah, maybe we should hike, you know, just in case, you know, maybe want to just undo what we did late last year and to get back toward maybe a neutral rate that's more like 4% or 4.25%. So that's what the market's effectively priced at this point anyway. Now, you know, Kevin Warsh was pretty clear when he says, look, he wants the market to guide us and give us information. So it'd be really, really difficult, I think, for the Fed at this point, especially if we continue to have this, you know, 90%+ priced rate hike, not to go at this point. And I think that a lot of members will be like, look, we don't want to disappoint the markets. The question is then, what do they guide to next? Because we do get the dots and we do get the summary of economic projections. And of course, Kevin Warsh will say something after the press conference, whether or not that gives us a hint as to what they're going to do next is a different story, of course, because he doesn't want to give forward guidance, but he might have to at least say something about it.
3: Ira, I wanted to get your view on where energy fits into this, given where we are with oil prices, down a little bit today, but up sharply this week. We're also seeing, as a result, gas prices at national average from AAA, $4.30 a gallon. Diesel prices at a record above $6 a gallon for the first time. That's nationally. I mean, you go to California and you add a couple dollars to that price of a gallon of diesel, Ira. The Fed can't bring down gas prices. So I'm wondering how you view the energy dynamic and the rise in this specific commodity with what the Fed is going to do next week and then for the remainder of the year.
6: Well, so the issue for the Fed is does this higher energy environment start to feed into inflation expectations, right? So let's say that we wind up staying near these current levels in gasoline and that gets into the psyche of workers. Those workers will then demand higher wages and those higher wages can feed into more persistent inflation. This is similar to what happened back in the early 1980s. Now, then it was more systemic because it was union contracts that track CPI and things like that, right? So that was way more of a wage push. But quite frankly, remember, in 2022, something very similar happened. People switched jobs in order to make an extra 10-15% in their paycheck. And we see that in the data, right? That is observable. And I think that is something that the Fed will worry about. So it's not so much that the Fed thinks that they can do anything at all about the supply shock, because they admit all the time that they really, their policies affect demand much more directly. But they have to think about that inflation expectations component. And so that's another reason to think that they'll say, okay, limited hikes, 50, 75 basis points, but don't expect it to be, you know, have to hike up back up to over 5% again.
2: So, you know, speaking of sentiment, we did get a consumer sentiment read this morning, and we saw U.S. consumer sentiment fall in early September due to higher gasoline prices and renewed trade tensions. So consumers now expect prices to rise 4.6% over the next year, so costs rising at an annual rate of 3.4% over the next 5 to 10 years. Frank, there's a lot of things that, right, go into, you know, if you think about something, you're worried about something, consumer spending so important, right, to economic growth that maybe you hold back. So how do we roll that into kind of maybe Fed thinking and where the economy goes next? Because I keep hearing everybody talking about U.S. economy doing just fine.
7: Sure. That's actually a very good point. I think that the Fed actually has two mandates, as you know, inflation and full employment. And when the Fed actually goes out to try and enact policy, it needs to be respectful of sequencing. Mm-hmm. I think the problem that's in front of us now is inflation, right? So we have to attack that problem first. If we get to a point where, you know, the economy looks like it's falling off the cliff or it's starting to weaken materially, depending on what the inflation picture looks at that particular time, then they can adjust course. But right now, the problem that's in front of us is inflation. And to Ira's point, you know, to 2022, people just seem to have a bit of amnesia with this. But we remember the transitory rhetoric.
2: Yeah. Right?
7: It was around energy prices. You got to be really careful with that. The pass-through effects are really there. It's hitting diesel. Diesel is the ultimate, you know, inflation transmission vector of energy spikes, right? It's diesel is at an all-time high. We didn't have that particular dynamic back in 2022, so this is very different.
2: And plays through the economy completely,
7: right?
2: When you think about the transportation sector.
7: Fuel, yeah. Right? You're seeing inflationary expectation on the UMish data today, speaking to that. So I think we need to be very, very careful here. And my sense is that there could be, if we continue to see oil pushing up with the type of upside convexity that we're seeing, I think we're going to really start seeing this sort of duration to inflation trade happening, meaning, you know, real money accounts will start saying, you know, I understand what the Fed is doing, trying to manage, you know, the spike in yields, et cetera, and maybe this could be successful or not, but this is not the time to really think twice. I need to be hedged against inflation, and I'm going to shed my duration risk to actually get some inflation protection via commodities, specifically oil.
3: Well, Frank, how you know, as Carol mentioned, you worked at commodity trading houses earlier in your career. I'm just curious, in your view, like, how sticky you think these higher prices will be. I know so much depends on what happens in the Strait of Hormuz, but yeah. What are you hearing?
7: Well, we kind of looked at the oil market specifically, and we realized that without getting too technical here, but the skew, meaning the upside skew in oil, typically when you see these spikes, you know, these skew tend to kind of normalize very quickly. But on this particular, with this particular episode, we've seen this queue sort of gradually just settle down at a higher base. So this says to me that the market looks at Hormuz, which used to be a tail risk, as more of a core risk now. Mm-hmm. And the question now is what actually, you know, turns out being the new tail risk. And it seems like there is a tail out there that's likely to kind of refatten, right? And that tail really is destruction in infrastructure and the persistence of this disruption. So we haven't really seen that. So I think that, yeah, we're in for a pretty sticky inflation, especially between now and the end of the midterms, where it looks like it's a stalemate, where it's kind of who blinks first. And there's no more jawboning in the market anymore, if you noticed. I mean, it's prices are now led to their own devices and trying to solve for demand destruction, really. So that's the real fear.
2: So, Ira, come on in on our last minute here. I mean, I'm looking at 4.9567 on the 10-year note. Is 5% just a matter of time? I mean, and should we, like, and I do wonder, you know, when does the higher rate environment start to eat into stock market gains, earnings, growth? Like, when do we start to see, what's the rate at which the economy can't deal with it anymore? Or are we there?
6: Yeah, well, I'll let others talk about, earnings and how maybe margins have been coming down or valuations have been coming down a little bit. But, yeah, 5.02% is the big number for the 10-year, right? If we get back up to there, not a big surprise. It's not very far away. Mm-hmm. You break above that, and there's going to be a lot of stops that are going to get hit, and you wind up seeing probably a bigger knee-jerk move above that 5.02%. You know, we're at a point here where I don't think from what's driving growth today in a GDP terms is really going to be affected very much at all by another 25, 50 basis points higher in 10-year yields.
2: Yeah.
6: But it does affect the household sector, and that obviously is important to the Fed and everyone else.
2: Absolutely. Guys, thank you so much. Really appreciate it. Ira Jersey, Chief U.S. Interest Rate Strategist at Bloomberg Intelligence. Frank Moncom, he is Bloomberg News Macro Strategist, joining us here in studio. When we come back, we're talking prediction markets.
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0: It's 2:21 on Wall Street. We do check markets all day long here at Bloomberg. Stocks off session highs. However, stocks continue to advance. We are on track for a losing week for the U.S. equity market. For the week right now, looking at a loss of just about 0.7% on the S&P. But right now, stocks higher across the board. Stocks are gaining as oil sells off. West Texas Intermediate bouncing around, swinging between above 100 and below 100 right now. WTI $100.39. WTI down by 2%. Barrel of Brent right around 105. It is down now by 2.5%. As I mentioned, stocks higher with the S&P gaining 75 points on this Friday, up by 1%. Dow Industrials up 565, up 1.1%. NASDAQ up 285. NASDAQ Composite up 1.1%. The two-year, 4.63%, with a 10-year, 4.96% right now on the 10-year, and the 30-year currently yielding 5.35%. Gold up $28 the ounce. Spot gold up 0.7%. Crude $100.33 a barrel, down by 2.1%. Oracle, after earnings, began the day with a gain of 8.5% out the gate, but right now we got Oracle moving lower. Oracle shares are down by about 0.5%. Also after earnings, Adobe, that stock higher. Adobe up now by 2.1%. Recapping, stocks higher. S&P up now by 1%. Carolyn, Tim, that's a Bloomberg Business Flash.
1: All right, Charlie, thank you so much. Kelsey planning to seek regulatory approval to start offering the country's first regulated perpetual futures tied to single stocks, and that includes names, Tim, like Tesla, Apple, and NVIDIA. A few of those well-known names.
2: Yeah, reading this from the Wall Street Journal, the contracts known as perps let traders bet around the clock and pile on leverage that amplifies their potential gains and losses with the lack of expiration date, further tightening the risk.
1: Yeah, exactly. Kalshi plans to launch around 60 perps tied to popular ETFs and single stocks of companies with a market value of at least $100 billion. That's according to one of the people familiar with the matter. This is all we should point out. Due to reporting in the Wall Street Journal. There's more. The company also launching 24/7 Kelsey's perpetuals on gold and silver and said to be fully regulated by the CFTC. There's lots to talk about.
2: Yeah, back with us, Udesh Jha, Chief Risk Officer of the Prediction Market Kelsey, joining us from London. Jha just recently appointed this position a few months ago, coming from the derivatives marketplace over at CME Group. He was an MD and head of post-trade services since early 2020. He was there for about 16 years. Good to have you back on the program. When we spoke with you in July, we discussed how Kalshi created this tool that plots the future price of compute power. How do you think about this, perpetuals, gold and silver, and also potentially single stock perpetuals, sort of building on that?
3: Thanks for having me. It's great to be on your show. I think gold and silver are a very natural extension to our crypto perpetuals, which have gotten to a really good start. We've had about 45 billion of trades already on them. And gold and silver, which we launched yesterday, we are seeing some really encouraging signs in terms of the volume as well as open interest. But more importantly, I think why gold and silver? I think the macro story speaks for itself. They are a much bigger asset class than, let's say, crypto, 15 to 20 times the size of crypto. Gold, not just a store of value, but in today's day and age, with inflation coming in at rates higher than target for the last few years, I mean, one of the best hedge is to hold gold. So, and silver with its story around AI, data centers, and so on and so forth. But what we are doing is we are bringing that market broadly to the reach of folks who could not have afforded this type of trade. And what do I mean by that? Perpetuals provide you much better liquidity because they are not spread across multiple contracts. The contract sizes are small. We trade 24/7. And most importantly, they avoid roll costs. If you want to hold gold and silver for a long period of time, which many want to hold, you don't have to go in and pay roll costs every month. So there's a significant cost benefit. And some of these things, the size of the contract, roll, have prevented a very large-scale adoption into this market. And that's what we are bringing in addition to the regulated framework that Kalshi provides.
2: Udesh, you mentioned that this increases access for people, and I wonder who specifically this is for within the Kalshi ecosystem and folks who are not yet part of the Kalshi platform. Like, who is this product for?
3: This product is built both for the institutions as well as the retail masses. As you are aware, we have several million Kalshi traders. And many of them, because of the nature of this contract, because of the size, because of the benefit of not being rolls, have now access as opposed to going in and trading through intermediate brokers on dated futures, which are a lot more expensive and in many forms, either through roll costs or access.
1: How are you kind of making decisions about kind of what you offer up next as you seem to increasingly, Udesh, move into kind of the traditional world of finance and trading? Like, what's guiding it?
3: Yeah. Great question. I think there are a few things. One, obviously, is client demand. In terms of is this product demand good for hedging? Is this product good for speculative needs? Is this something that is our constituents are demanding? Second, very important, is we also bring products that we feel we can risk manage. That's why Kalshi has built one of the cutting edge clearing and exchange system, where we are able to risk manage every second. We are able to default manage 24/7, and we are able to put in limits and so on and so forth to be able to trap the risk that gets into our system on a much more enhanced basis.
2: So then to build on Carol's question, the pipeline of things that you're considering offering, I mean, the Wall Street Journal reporting that you're looking to expand a rapidly growing universe, what they refer to as risky trading, prediction markets looking to seek regulatory approval to start offering the country's first regulated perpetual futures tied to single stocks, including Tesla, Apple, and Nvidia. Can you comment on that?
3: Sure. We are in the process of filing in short order. So I think I can definitely say that we are quite interested in. And the story goes the same. There are a lot of benefits similar to gold and silver that translate over to the single stock perps. Smaller, reasonable sizes. No roll costs, centralized liquidity in one contract, not around a term structure, and a regulated platform. And we have seen some of these equities as well as metals and other perpetuals grow significantly in offshore unregulated channels. So what we want to do is we want to provide a platform where before they become large like crypto did over the last few years, which we want to make sure that there is an alternative available in a regulated platform for those.
2: Yeah, offshore. I mean, we talk a lot about hyperliquid offshore and that and the interest around that. Is this the same in your view? Would this be the same for retail and institutional, or is this geared more toward retail?
3: It's geared both towards retail and institution. On our platform, we do have institutions of various sizes. And of course, we have a lot of retail. So it's geared. One thing I do want to point about is that when we talk about perpetuals, it is very hard to distinguish for the common person what a regulated perpetual is and what a perpetual that they hear. Oftentimes, the word perpetual that we offer gets confused with what's happened offshore, where trades can get auto-liquidated. There is very limited risk protection. The amount of money that the entity puts into to protect the trades is less. There is a very different form of surveillance. So that all of those things is very important to highlight, that the perpetuals that we offer come with a lot of that protection. And not just that, the CFTC's customer protection on the collateral that's held is a significant value add for our products.
2: We're speaking with Udesh Jha, Chief Risk Officer over at Kalshi.
1: Udesh, you talk about this mitigation of risk, and that's something that you're emphasizing, whether it's the gold and silver market, or whether it's futures tied to single stocks. What's interesting is the contracts, are about leverage and give a trader the ability to pile on leverage. So I'm curious, what are the risks that you're putting in place? Because leverage by its nature, risk and reward, we know that, but it can also get institutions, individuals into trouble.
3: Sure. And all futures are levered. If you look at the regulated futures that trade on CME or ICE, they have, and our leverage levels, for example, for gold, around 15 to 20x is no different than what is at a CME level. So from that standpoint, it is not about offering leverage. It's about how do you risk manage leverage, which is a very good question that you have. So what we have done is we have built some real-time risk protection controls. We our markets trade 24/7. So we are able to look into every portfolio to see what is the risk at that point in time, what can be the potential future risk on that portfolio. And we are able to take actions much more if we need to protect that. And we are the first exchange / clearinghouse, which is able to run what's called mark-to-market cycles on a Saturday or a Sunday and run default management on a Saturday or Sunday. So if there were to be a situation where a counterparty to us were to go into distress, we have demonstrated that we can actually default manage that book on a weekend, unlike many other platforms where there is trading that's happening 24/7. However, the risk management is left to the weekdays.
1: Interesting.
2: Udish, yeah. I'm just trying to think of Kalshi's identity right now, because it does offer a lot of different things to what seems to me like a lot of different people. Like if you go to Kalshi.com right now, you can, you know, put a wager on the Zverev match right now happening in, you know, at the U.S. Open, the semifinals match. I'm curious if you see overlap into the world that you work on at Kalshi from like people who are there wagering on sports, for example. Do you see overlap with those accounts, or is it a completely different group of people?
3: I think it's a mix. I think there are accounts that would look at those, but we have increasingly seen the growth in what I would call our traditional or institutional products, whether it be somebody using our weather contracts to hedge their risks, somebody using our crude oil or oil contracts to hedge a risk. The key thing is that the size of these, even our prediction contracts, the size and the ability for us to come up with very bespoke contracts is very critical for risk management for this industry. Traditionally, in other exchanges, you have large contracts which trade a lot, but they carry on or they accumulate a lot of risk, but they are not perfect hedges. But what prediction market provides is the ability to put in contracts that are very specific, like Strait of Hormuz. We have a contract that identifies exactly how many ships are going to go through. That's a type of a very specific risk management. That's why prediction markets are, in my view, growing, because they provide that complementary risk management set of tools that are not necessarily available in the traditional products that trade.
2: Udish Jha, Chief Risk Officer at Kalshi, joining us from London. Udish, appreciate you staying up a little bit later across the pond to spend some time with us on this Friday afternoon. Do appreciate your time. Udish Jha over at Kalshi.
1: Quick headline crossing: the Bloomberg Saudi East-West pipeline shut down as a precaution after the attack. We know the Houthis have certainly made some progress there. We're going to tackle that in our 3 o'clock hour. This is Bloomberg.
4: A center of global finance.
5: Under surveillance this morning, that Bank of England split.

It's 2:40 on Wall Street. We do check markets all day long here at Bloomberg. Stocks are holding on to gains. We have got the Dow, the S&P, NASDAQ in the green. Let's begin with crude oil, the development coming out of the Middle East that we brought you moments ago. The East-West pipeline in the Riyadh and Medina regions has been shut down as a precautionary measure against multiple attacks. That, according to the Saudi Arabia Ministry of Energy in a post on X. West Texas intermediate crude holding above $100 a barrel, barely $100.03 right now. It is down on the day by 2.4%, but WTI has been fluctuating between above and below $100. Barrel of Brent crude, 104.57, drop there of 2.8%. We are looking at stocks advancing with that decline in oil prices overall. The S&P 500 index off session highs, higher by 75.7666, up by 1%. Dow Industrials up 527, higher now by 1%.

0: 57, drop there of 2.8%. We are looking at stocks advancing with that decline in oil prices overall. The S&P 500 index saw off-session highs higher by 75.7666, up by 1%. Dow Industrials up 527, higher now by 1%. NASDAQ up 303 for the NASDAQ Composite Index. That is a gain of 1.2%. The two-year, 4.64%, keeping an eye on that 10-year in the March to 5.00%. 4.96% right now on the 10-year, with a 30-year at 5.35%. Gold up $29 the ounce, up 0.6%, 43.47 the ounce. And West Texas Intermediate crude, $100.08 a barrel, down now by 2.3%. This morning we got the CPI report, and the Consumer Price Index, excluding food and energy, climbed 0.3% in August from a month earlier, with a median estimate calling for a 0.2% increase. And speaking of the economy, let's focus on diesel prices, rising above $6 a gallon for the first time ever. That is raising the risk of further energy-driven inflation. After earnings, we got Kroger shares pushing higher, up now by about 2.5%. Rival Albertsons, which Kroger tried to buy a few years ago, Albertsons up now by 2.9%. So recapping, stocks higher, oil lower. You can hear, and I'm Charlie Pellett for On Demand News, 24 hours a day. Subscribe to Bloomberg News now wherever you get your podcast. And Tim and Carol, that is a Bloomberg Business Flash.
1: Pellett. Charlie Pellett, thank you so much.
2: Well, love Charlie.
1: I know.
2: I miss Charlie.
1: I know.
2: He's right over there.
1: I know.
2: But we used to be in the same room.
1: Charlie.
0: Worlds apart, but I love you guys.
2: Oh, thank you, Charlie.
0: In a professional manner, consistent with HR policies here at Bloomberg.
1: Well said, Charlie, as you always do.
2: Same.
1: Not sure if you noticed, guys, the NFL season kicked off this week. First game was a rematch of Super Bowl 60, Seattle Seahawks defeating the New England Patriots again. The season kind of getting underway, though. Whether or not we're going to get more more interest, I feel like, in Wall Street, maybe wanting to take some ownership, some pieces of the teams. What's the matter?
2: You weren't watching the game in Australia.
1: No. And what is that? Like, so early in the season.
2: All right.
1: I actually had a brother who went over to, I think, London to see a Giant game.
2: That's where it all began, I think.
1: Yeah.
2: Back with us, fresh off of Bloomberg Power Players New York, back with us, Randall Williams, one of the hosts of the Bloomberg Business of Sports podcast. He's also Bloomberg News senior reporter. The NFL season is underway.
3: It is.
2: What's up with Australia?
3: The NFL's in the process of expanding their international palette, and I think that the Rams have international marketing rights in Australia. They've been building their business there for the past couple of years, and so that's why they wanted to kick things off there. I think the game itself was there.
2: What do you mean by international palette?
3: So this year, the NFL is playing a record 9 international games. Under the current collective bargaining agreement with the players, they can play 10. So I expect them to probably get 10 next year. But in Roger Goodell's mind, they'd like to do 16.
2: That's tough on the teams.
3: Of course.
1: Yeah.
3: I mean, look at the way in which the Rams and 49ers differed in how they handled this. The 49ers traveled early. I believe they were there for a week. And the Rams flew in the day before. And, I mean, this has sort of happened with teams. Teams travel differently. Last year, the Rams, when they played, I believe, in London or Spain, somewhere in Europe, they flew in and beat the brakes off the Jaguars the day before. Like, that's how it worked. Now, Australia is a completely different flight.
1: Yeah.
3: L.A. to Australia versus LA to London.
1: Yeah.
3: So it differentiates.
1: Why the international? What does the NFL get out of that? Is it that much more money, or what is it?
3: And I think Roger will tell you that he would like to build a media package around it. And so if you build a media package of 16 international games, then maybe you can sell that to Netflix, you can sell it to YouTube, maybe DAZN, or maybe one of the current partners is interested. And so that's the international focus. And then you think about some of the side effects that it has. I don't know that we'll ever have teams in London and Europe the way that Roger talks about it. But we will have professional women's and men's flag football leagues. Go ahead, Tim.
2: Well, does it have the same international appeal that other sports that are huge in the U.S. have? Like, you think about the NBA in China,
3: sure,
2: the big push there. You think about baseball in Japan, for example. And there's an incredible history there, of course, post-World War II. But I'm just curious, like,
3: does
2: football ever have the appeal that it has here in the U.S.?
3: I don't know that it's embedded in the culture of these countries the same way that, you know, soccer, basketball, padel, all of these different sports that are homegrown.

0: However, there is a, it's like a circus coming to town, and there are plenty of football fans that are there, and they sell out these stadiums and people want to see it. So long as they're able to sell out the stadiums, the broadcast is good. And ultimately, it really matters about the games. If the games are compelling, then people want to come back. If it's 27-7 and one of your teams just showed up the night before, I don't know if that helps just the culture of trying to grow the international business. Now, I'm not saying the Rams haven't done anything over the last 2 years. However, it's a little weird, is what I'd say.
1: I mean, does the NFL, does Goodell have to look for new revenue streams? I mean, are they not making any money?
0: Are they not? They are the most valuable.
1: She asked very naively.
0: I know. They're the most valuable sports league in the world.
1: Right.
0: However, of course, Roger Goodell's looking for new ways to make owners money. And the owners are looking for it, too. Everybody is trying to extract value out of the NFL. And truthfully, they don't feel like they're at the top of this. That's the reason they sort of attempted to renegotiate media deals. And whether it happens this year, next year, or 2029, they're going to get paid more. Why? Because people like us continue to watch.
1: Yeah, I know. That sounds like a good... Well, you know, it's live sports. We think about it. And increasingly, we're watching it on streaming, right?
0: Exactly.
1: And we saw that this week.
0: Yeah. Netflix broadcasted the game yesterday. I think I asked Roger a couple years ago, I believe, if he would sell a package to Netflix. And he was like, yeah, absolutely. They're not in any conversations.
1: Yeah.
0: But he wants streamers. Streamers are part of the sports ecosystem now, even if the cost for the regular people go up.
2: Let's talk a little bit about what we learned yesterday at Power Players with regard to private equity and the NFL. Apollo Sports Capital. What's going on with Apollo Sports Capital?
0: So I put him on the spot yesterday, and I said, like, hey, are you interested in NFL investment? He's like, we're interested in all good business.
2: This is
0: including the
2: Apollo
0: NFL.
2: Sports Capital CEO.
0: Yes, yes, Al Tillis. And he was great. He was great. I thought Carolyn Tish Blodgett has quite an interesting job. And her saying that, you know, the Women's World Cup could fill up MetLife Stadium as opposed to where Gotham FC is going to be playing in Queens. That was one of the takeaways that I was like, interesting. You'd rather them play in a football stadium rather than a soccer one. But she has two multi-million and billion-dollar facilities. She can have her pick.
1: It's nice to have those choices.
2: Wait, how much bigger is MetLife than Gotham FC Stadium? Like, that's why we saw the World Cup played in the NFL stadiums, because they're just so much bigger.
0: I believe MetLife in the World Cup final had a population of over 80,000.
2: Okay.
0: I want to say that the new stadium in Queens, it can't be more than 50.
2: So
0: in terms of maximum capacity, MetLife has the ability to host more people.
1: Okay. This says MetLife Stadium has a capacity of 82,500 seats, making it more than 3.3 times larger than the home stadium of New Jersey, New York, Gotham, FC.
2: Who needs Google when you have Google?
1: I don't.
2: That's what I want.
1: We just need Randall.
2: Yeah.
1: We just need Randall. Hey, just got about a minute. What's coming up on the podcast feed this weekend?
0: What's coming? It's going to be a recap of just about everything of Power Players. So anything that you missed, you'll hear it all over again. It's a lot of fun. And Power Players is the most wonderful time of the year that isn't Christmas.
1: Any other surprises that came?
0: Any other surprises? I thought Michael Strahan trying not to tell me what the flag football business right directly when his business partner is there telling him to be quiet was hilarious. He's trying to say, like, he wants to tell me,
1: Stop talking.
0: Exactly. Exactly. So that was really funny.
2: Hey, we are grateful that you included us in Power Players yesterday.
0: Anytime.
2: It is truly, like you said, apart from Christmas, one of the most favorite times of year.
1: Yeah.
0: Anytime. We'd love to have you on.
2: Yeah, we love being up there, so
1: thank
2: you.
1: And it was professional sports, college sports, like just so much stuff that's going on. We got some great conversations and windows into what's going on. Be well. Thank you for bringing props.
2: Of course. Is that fully inflated, that football?
0: It is.
2: Okay.
1: Are
2: it's
1: you
2: not
1: sure?
2: Like the Tom Brady special?
0: No.
2: Okay.
0: No,
2: sorry,
0: it needs
2: guys.
0: To be broken in, but otherwise it's great.
1: Look at this, like, bro thing happening. Stick around, everybody. We got stocks on the move. Do you know how to throw it? Spiral?
0: Of course.
3: As markets move and headlines break, what matters most is context. A blue

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1: All right, everybody, coming up on the last hour of trading for the day and for the holiday shortened trading week overall. Carol Masser, Tim Stenovek live at Bloomberg headquarters in New York City, a market where we got another inflation print this morning. But, you know, check it out. You got stocks, S&P 500 off its best levels of this session, but still up just shy of one full percentage point, more than a 500-point move to the upside in the Dow, if that's your index of choice, up 1%. NASDAQ 100, a gain of 1% as well, up 309 points. You take a look at the S&P 500, and you've got most names, almost 340 names, higher in today's session. You've got 166 to the downside. And then there are rates. We are just below 5% on that 10-year note. Expectations, what, the Fed's going to increase rates next week. Oil prices, though, came down.
2: Oil prices came down. Brent crude down about 2.5%. Futures still above $104, almost $105. WTI is above $100 a barrel. We actually see those two gauges actually coming closer together, down about 2% today. But over the last 5 days, Carol, WTI is up 10%, Brent's up 9%.
1: Yeah, and we've seen
2: over the last 5 days.
1: We've had 4 days of down, consecutive days of declines for the S&P, and we're seeing certainly a different trade today. All right, so that is your market action. Let's get to some stocks on the move. Carol Masser along with Tim Stenovek, Bloomberg News Markets Live strategist, joining us also as well, Tatiana Darier. She's here in studio. Talk about Oracle. This has certainly been in focus today.
3: Yes, shares are lower here by 1% and has done a massive reversal here intraday. Shares were higher by nearly 9% when the stock opened. And this was after very strong results in their fiscal first quarter. Cloud computing business grew more than expected. Sales more than doubled to over $7 billion in the quarter. Importantly, the company also disclosed another $30 billion in additional revenue, booking that as...
1: It was a strong report
3: reinforcing the AI demand story, which is really key as we see price war intensifying amid, you know, global competition in the AI space. But costs are also going up, and that is sort of the twist in this story. CapEx in the quarter well above expectations. I looked it up. It was $28.5 billion in the quarter, a record in Bloomberg data going back to the 90s. So the stock's reaction really signals here that CapEx worries are alive. They're there. Investors are watching and really worrying about the math of all of these investments.
2: Okay, speaking of CapEx investment, let's go to Microsoft.
3: Yeah, another big story overnight in the AI space. The company is planning to more than triple its data center capacity. And the aim here is to bring more global data centers to support 38 gigawatts of capacity by 2032. That is up from 12 today. And just to give you a sense of size and scope here, this would eclipse the amount of electricity for New York State using during peak period. So that is massive capacity.
1: That's a lot.
3: And we know, you know, capacity has been a constant constraint for these hyperscalers, but particularly for Microsoft. It has suffered outages. It has led customers to take on new business. That was in part due to their decision to pull back last year, remember?
1: Yeah.
3: And that was, you know, amid concerns, is this building or build outs, are they worth it? Mm-hmm. They're still at that point. And right now, it is a decision that maybe, apparently, they are regretting, although the company has not confirmed those reports and have denied them, instead sending us to their last press release and their latest CapEx guidance.
1: Let's get to Adobe. What do you got on that one?
3: In Adobe, the last mover of the day, higher by 2%, and also took traders a little bit to warm up to this report. Shares were lower after the numbers hit. Perhaps also a little bit of a rising tide of equities lifting the stock here, but it was a pretty clean report for the third quarter, beating expectations on top and bottom lines. Its revenue forecast slightly missed the midpoint of analyst expectations. That's caused some worry earlier, but analysts have come out to say that the results suggest little disruption from AI tools, and that's key here because that is the big worry with this stock. Also, we have a new CEO coming in December. Lots to worry about, but crucially, we don't see big warning signs that AI is really disrupting software right now.
2: 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Tatiana, we are keeping you around because You have this great column. This has been what Carol and I have been talking about for years at this point. In the last minute we have with you, when does the AI trade move past these tech companies and hit productivity for companies that are like not tech companies?
3: I think we will very soon find out, because we're hitting the point where analysts are saying we are reaching peak growth in CapEx. And that's because the spending has reached numbers that are so high that the sheer base effect makes growth really, really hard. So we're looking at 30% growth next year from 80 this year. And then it peters out by 2029. It's completely negative. What will that do to the supply chain? You have to ask yourselves, right, to those profit growth estimates for semiconductors, which are the market winners today. So, nobody's going to claim to have the crystal ball here. But looking back to the dot-com era, what happened then when the investment boom stopped and when the market bust sort of, when the market imploded, that shows that the equal weight outperformed. And that is going to be the next leg of the AI trade. Those adopters who are reaping the benefits of the technology.
1: All right, something to keep on your radar as we head into the weekend. Tatiana, thank you so much. Hey, for those watching on TV, the close is coming your way in just a moment, but Tim and I continuing right here on Bloomberg Business Week Daily. We are back in a moment.
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5: Welcome to a special edition of The Close this Friday, September 11th. I'm Romain Bostic alongside Tyler Kendall, covering the news that is moving markets today here in 2026, but at the same time reflecting on what happened in 2001. Now, the guests you'll see over the next 2 hours, they do bridge that gap. There are personal stories to tell about what happened 25 years ago, but we're also putting emphasis on the economic stories that transpired in the years since. From the visible triumphs of rebuilding Lower Manhattan to the more arcane but necessary changes to our financial system, a system that went dark in 2001, including the longest shutdown of U.S. stock markets since the Great Depression. Economic activity, which was already officially in recession on September 10th, effectively froze for about a week. To repair and rebuild, Fed Chair Alan Greenspan immediately cut interest rates a half of a percentage point, and in the months and years to follow, the Fed formalized its crisis liquidity playbook. Congress, it created a federal reinsurance backstop. Wall Street geographically dispersed its clearing infrastructure, and financial regulators pushed to shorten Treasury settlement and accelerate a move to full electronic stock trading. And that brings us to today and the news of the day, which to some degree is also about the resiliency of financial markets. The story today is one of elevated energy prices and persistent inflation, of short-term Treasury yields having their biggest weekly spike in more than a year, of long-term Treasury yields back towards their highest in 20 years. It's also of an equity market that, while still near those all-time highs, has been treading water amid a barrage of political and macroeconomic volatility. We're going to try to bridge that gap today, and we kick off the close today with none other than former New York Fed President Bill Dudley, former economist at Goldman Sachs, and also a Bloomberg Opinion columnist. Bill, it's great to see you, and we're definitely going to talk rates and inflation and all the other things we normally bore you about. But, you know, I was looking back at what transpired on 9/11, and particularly the big FAA ground stop that went into effect at about 9:45 a.m. that morning. There were a lot of flights that were not allowed to land in the U.S., including international flights that were diverted to Canada. There's a very famous musical called Come From Away, which depicts a lot of folks coming to the U.S. who basically got stuck in Gander, Newfoundland, for several days. You were on one of those flights, yes. Not to Gander, but to another town.
6: St. John's, Newfoundland. Mm-hmm. Yeah. So it was the same story. When we went to the play, a few years later when the play came out, they nailed it. It was exactly what it was like. Yeah. And the thing that was most memorable to me was obviously first trying to understand what was actually going on in the United States, because the pilot wouldn't tell us when we landed. He just said, there's nothing wrong with the plane, and we'll tell you when we get on the ground. That's a pretty scary idea. But the thing that really that we remember the most is the kindness of the Canadians. Mm-hmm. They took us in. They housed us. They clothed us. They fed us. We were there six days, sleeping in a church every evening. And every day day, we'd go down to Walmart and buy some new underwear.
5: It's good to hear these stories, too, because amid all that tragedy, there was a lot of good.
6: Well, a lot of heroism. I think about the first responders risking their lives to save people on that day. Mm-hmm. So, yeah, so I think, it's obviously a horrible event, big tragedy, but there were also people showed their that they could rise to the occasion.
5: Yeah. That same day, we talk about the stock market shutting down, the treasury market shutting down, but there was something even more severe underneath the surface with kind of a breakdown in our payment systems and our liquidity, et cetera. You were at Goldman Sachs at the time, not at the Fed, but I am curious just from your seat, being at a major bank like that, when you finally did make it back to work, I mean, what was going on to try to get things back up and running?
6: Well, people are obviously scrambling at the best they can. And I think what we learned there is we need more resiliency. So one of the problems that we had that day is people had contingency sites in Jersey City. And Jersey City was not far enough away from Wall Street to actually have the necessary redundancy. So over the years, people now have second sites that are really in a whole different zip code, whole different area code. Mm-hmm. And so we have a lot more resiliency as a result of that event.
7: You are so deeply tied to the New York financial community, and on such an emotional day, we thank you and appreciate you being here. And to Romaine's point, 9/11 really helped to cement the Fed's credibility as a crisis backstop. And we did want to get some of your thoughts today on the current policy outlook when it comes to the Fed. We got the CPI data. Markets have priced in a Fed rate hike. But if they don't deliver, what does that do to Fed credibility? Or are traders perhaps overreacting to the energy-driven inflation that we saw in the data today?
6: Well, markets priced to about 90% probability of the Fed raising rates next week. Kevin Warsh has said that he believes in Fed independence. He's committed to the 2% inflation objective. He gave a hawkish speech at Jackson Hole, so I think he's going to have to follow through with that and raise interest rates by 0.25%. I'll be shocked at this point if they don't go ahead.
7: Shocked at this point. Okay.
6: Yes.
7: That's a good backdrop here. Bloomberg had some reporting out earlier today that Fed officials may find rate hikes less potent when inflation is being driven by the supply side, AI-related factors, the war rather than demand. As a former New York Fed president, do you agree with that? And how does that impact how aggressive the Fed should be when it does start hiking?
6: Well, monetary policy, as we all know, is a very blunt instrument, and higher interest rates affect different parts of the economy. As you pointed out, the AI investment spending boom is one of the big reasons why we have such a strong economy. And obviously, we don't really want the labor market to get weaker. We're at full employment. We don't have a lot of wage pressure. So your point is well taken. Monetary policy is not a perfect instrument, but it's sort of the only game in town right now.
5: When we start to talk about this idea, though, of the Fed's mandate and what is clearly, at least if you believe the tone of what Warsh's speech in Jackson Hole was about, that this is now certainly much more of a focus on inflation and a commitment to getting back down to that 2% target. One rate hike isn't going to get us there, I would assume. So if we do, on the off chance, get that rate hike next week, should we assume that another one and then another one is coming shortly after?
6: It'd be a huge surprise if there wasn't more than one. If you look through history, the Fed always moves more than one move at a time. And the reason for that is obviously 25 basis points doesn't do very much. If you look at where the market's priced today, the market's expecting about 75 basis points of rate hikes. And that's actually sort of, convenient because that offsets the 75 basis points of easing.
5: Yeah.
6: So the Fed would just be unwinding that. So I think, I think there's going to be more than one, probably one, one next week, then probably one in December. But it depends on the economic data, how the economy unfolds. I mean, Fed's made a lot of forecasts over time, and some of them work out and some of them not so much.
5: Yeah.
7: I'm wondering what you've made of the fact that so much has been placed on this data point, and we had heard from Chair Warsh being critical of the fact that policy could be dependent on a single data point. Did the Fed almost paint itself into a corner with this one?
6: I think so. I mean, I think it's frankly ridiculous that one data point should determine whether the Fed tightens monetary policy or not. But I think what's really going on is a deeper issue, which is the economy has been resilient for quite a while, showing that monetary policy is actually not exerting much restraint. Number one. Number two, we've been missing the inflation target to the upside for more than 5 years. If you didn't have that, then it'd be a lot easier to wait. Because if you don't act now, and it turns out that inflation situation gets out of hand, people are going to, with the hindsight of history, going to say, well, what were you doing at that moment in time? So the risk reward is definitely to go ahead and raise rates.
8: All right, Bill, really appreciate you joining us today.
6: Thank you.
8: Bill Dudley there, former New York Fed president and now also a Bloomberg opinion columnist. When we come back after the break, we're going to have more from key stakeholders at the heart of New York's return from that tragic day 25 years ago. We're going to hear from the KBW CEO, Tom Michaud, Cantor co-CEO, Christian Wall, Cantor chairman, Brandon Lutnick, as well as vice chairman, Kyle Lutnick. We're also going to hear from Edward Schuyler, now at Citi, but he was a key member of the Bloomberg administration during the rebuilding in the 2000s. We're also going to hear from Edie Lutnick, who runs the Cantor Fitzgerald Relief Fund, and from Matt DeLibero, the CFO of SL Green and also a firefighter. Here are some of the special voices that we already had a chance to catch up with at Cantor's Charity Day earlier this morning.

0: up-to-the-minute geopolitical news whenever and wherever it happens. I'm Tyler Kendall in Caracas, Venezuela, and this is Bloomberg.
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0: KBW's headquarters were in the South Tower of the World Trade Center back on September 11, 2001. The firm lost 67 people that day. Tom Echota was then the head of equity at the firm and was then tasked just a few weeks later of trying to rebuild the business, the trading, the research operations, and of course the emotions of all of the people who had to carry on the legacy of that company and of their co-workers who perished on that day. Mr. Tom Echota joins us now here in Studio 2 to talk a little bit more about what is going on. Of course, now he is the CEO of KBW, a Stiefel company. Tom, great to have you here.
1: Thank you for having me.
0: On the program. We've heard so many stories of tragedy from that day, but we've also heard so many great stories about rebuilding and resiliency. You were a young guy, you know, running the equity business there. But then a couple weeks after this, you know, basically you got promoted to COO. I think there was a new vice chairman role that was also created. And you were kind of handed this task of, you know, where do we go next at KBW?
1: Well, so first of all, we also created an office of the chairman at the time. So it was myself, John Duffy, and Andy Senchak, mm-hmm. who were the top three folks. 66 of our 67 colleagues came from the equity side of our firm. And so collectively, we all focused to go ahead and rebuild the firm. And really what we did after 9/11 is we gathered ourselves and tried to come up with our priorities. And the first priority was to do what we could to take care of the families of the victims. And we decided that rebuilding the firm was going to be the way to do that. And that was a great way for us to channel our energy. Some of it was somewhat therapeutic for us. And that's when we put our shoulder down and said, we're going to rebuild this firm. This firm cannot end that way.
0: We were just talking with Bill Dudley, and he shared a great story. He was on one of the flights, international flights that got diverted. He spent a few days in Canada. He was talking about the hospitality of the people there as they were stranded. There was a lot of hospitality on Wall Street. And I know for KBW, but for a lot of firms that lost not just their people, but their offices, there were a lot of other banks that said, hey, you could come to this facility and camp out here for however long until you need.
1: It was remarkable. Yeah. It was remarkable. And while the morning of 9/11 represented the worst of humanity, mm-hmm. what happened afterwards represented the best of humanity. And we were the beneficiary of a tremendous amount of goodwill. We had two firms, BNP Paribas, immediately invited our equity group to go find a home and give us office space. And Wachtell Lipton, an attorney that we had done a lot of work with, invited us to go use extra space that they had. And when we showed up, equipment showed up, help with IT showed up. It was really incredible. And they never asked for anything in return, either one of those firms or any of the other folks who called to help us over the years.
2: Well, as you've noted, out of the devastating personal loss, it also helped to fuel a massive philanthropic effort. I know that includes the KBW Family Fund, also a push to recognize 9/11 as a national day of service. In the last quarter of a century, can you talk to me about how those efforts have evolved and how you are ensuring that they are sustained over time?
1: So let me start with a little bit of a fear of mine and ours, which is that 9/11 will become two paragraphs in a history book. It is much more than that, and that cannot happen. And we've dedicated ourselves to not letting that happen. We have worked very hard to lean into this resilience, this goodwill, this unity that happened after 9/11. And we feel the best way to honor the victims is to make 9/11 a day of action, a day of national service. So KBW was a founding sponsor of 9/11 Day. We convinced Congress to make 9/11 Day a national day of service. So let me tell you what's happening today. Today, we are packing, and 9/11 Day has one service event, but we encourage anyone to do any service on the day. Today, we're going to pack 17 million meals for those who are food insecure with over 60,000 volunteers and over 800 corporate sponsors. It's the single largest day of service in American history today. And so KBW, I'm on the board of 9/11 Day. The chairman of the board is a former colleague of mine from KBW. We have two terrific founders who founded it. It was easy for us to get behind them to build it. And so we're encouraging Americans to do service on 9/11 to remember those victims from 9/11. And that's just one of the things that we've leaned into. And that what I also learned is we all said never forget. There's no single definition of never forget. And I think it's very appropriate for folks to have their own definition and what it means for them. Mm-hmm. So for us, it means action and that we're going to honor the victims by doing something like that. doing something like what we're doing. And so this is our version of Never Forgetting. Tonight, we're going to have a reception with over 300 folks who are family members who are in New York to visit the site. And we're going to stay connected with them. We've stayed connected with many of them. And frankly, it puts energy and fuel in our tank. And we're grateful for that relationship.
0: Before we let you go, Tom, I do just have to ask you about the resiliency of the financial system and what lessons we learned about making sure, not just the financial, but really the economy, can sort of withstand these sort of, once in a generation type of shocks.
1: So the first thing is that, we as I was a public company CEO and we had to do disaster recovery as part of our good governance. But of course, we actually live disaster recovery. So it's very real for us. Well, first of all, I think running your company conservatively and taking care to be conservative that way is appropriate. But when a crisis happens, you want to make sure you have the culture, you have the teamwork. And for us, we had a great culture with a lot of strong shared values. And I think it was those features that allowed us to endure. But let me tell you a story. So during the global financial crisis, after the weekend that the GSEs failed, I pulled the firm together that Monday morning and said, we don't own any subprime mortgages. We're going to be okay, but this is terrible. It was a very heavy meeting. Folks got up and left, and there was one gentleman who stayed to wait. He came over to me and he said, hey, Tom, we know this isn't the end of times because we've seen the end of times, so we know this isn't it. And he was talking about standing on the sidewalk on 9/11 and watching what was happening. That felt like the end of times. So you realize that you can overcome that if you stay together, united, and you can overcome challenges. And I think that's our takeaway, and that's our definition of resilience.
0: All right. Well, Tom, I think that's a great place to end it. Really appreciate you sharing your story.
1: Nice to be with you today.
0: Tom Michaud, the CEO of KBW, a Stifel company. And when we come back, that conversation with the chairman and vice chair of Cantor Fitzgerald, Brandon and Kyle Lutnick.

0: When the show started, I didn't really believe that it would last 10 years, maybe 6 months, maybe a year. I'm David Rubenstein, host of the David Rubenstein Peer-to-Peer Conversations. It turns out that people like interviews because you see the parrying back and forth between the question and the answer. What made somebody tick? How did they rise up from nowhere to somewhere? How did they become successful? And how do they handle their success? A good interview can be informative. A great interview is when you see some emotion. I hope that after 10 years, people think that when they watch a peer-to-peer interview, they're getting an honest assessment of how somebody is a leader. They're getting interesting questions. But I'm hoping that I can educate people. If Rambo got in a fight with Rocky, who would win?
1: Rambo.
0: I don't know how many more years I can do this, but I'm enjoying what I'm doing right now. 10 years of conversations of the David Rubenstein Show on Bloomberg.
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3: Continue our coverage here on the 25th anniversary of 9/11. Here is part of our conversation with co-CEO at Cantor Fitzgerald, Christian Wall.
5: The culture of this place, I mean, clearly resilience, right? You don't rebuild a company after a tragedy that happened 25 years ago without instilling resilient DNA in place. And it's a really, it's a next up kind of culture. You saw that over the last year or so when Howard went to Commerce, Kyle and Brandon took over leadership of the firm, and along with my partners and I, have not only moved the firm forward, but it's not just status quo. It's building, it's growing, and it's aggressive, and it's a great place, and it's a privilege to work here.
3: The company has obviously blossomed, and it's coming off of a record 2025. Give me a sense here with regards to the business itself. Is 2026 shaping up to be as good of a year as 2025 for Cantor?
5: There's certainly some momentum that was carried over from 2025 to 2026, but the markets are challenging. You've seen it today. I mean, the rate markets in my world, I mean, the bond markets have been back in the headlines as of late, but they came with an adult swim sign this time. And, it's complicated. It's a complicated space, and there's a lot of activity, but there's plenty of opportunity.
3: Well, give me a sense. We talk about those complications, energy prices elevated, long-term interest rates at their highest in a couple decades, short-term interest rates now seeming to suggest that the Fed is going to have to raise rates soon, one way or the other, and a hot CPI report that we got this morning. What is the trading environment around a rate and inflation environment like that?
5: Well, as you mentioned, there's a series of things that are occurring at the same time, and I think that confluence of events has led to some uncertainty in the markets, which has caused some volatility. I think the real question is what is the long-term impact? And I think, if you think about one of the inputs that you didn't mention, which is the AI CapEx spend, right? The absolute supply that's coming to the market. I think the market is trying to figure out, okay, we have a new Fed chair, we have a pretty robust economy, yet sticky inflation, and we have a supply dynamic that people talk about, all day long. That adds up to a market that is like, well, what's it supposed to look like down the line?
3: Mm-hmm. Well, I mean, you run one of a couple of dozen of the primary dealers out there, and I am curious with the new Fed president Kevin Warsh and the tax that he's taken, at least publicly what we know he's taken, as well as some of the moves that Scott Bessent has made. Does that make your job as a primary dealer harder?
5: No, I wouldn't say it necessarily makes it harder, and it's not my job to opine on policy. Our job is to say, okay, how are we going to serve our clients in this environment? Higher yields, well, there are buyers and investors who are looking for higher yields and have been active recently. What I'm looking for is what's the long-term opportunities, and are we built as a firm to serve our clients in the long term?
3: Well, but with regards to those higher yields, it seemed that as yields were going up, there were a lot of people that were content to buy into that. The idea that if you were buy and hold or looking for income and coupon, it was kind of a once-in-a-generation opportunity. But I am curious that where is that level where that opportunity kind of starts to turn into genuine risk or concern, I should say?
5: That's a tough question to answer. I think really it's sort of like, what's the short-term opportunity and what's the long-term play? And I really think that the long-term play is, what is the growth going to look like on the back end of all this, right? We deal with this ourselves. We're investing in technology. We're investing in the firm. Like, what are the revenue results going to be on the back end of that? And I think that's what you're seeing on a bigger scale.
3: Mm-hmm. Are you interested in doing more activity specifically in the AI infrastructure space, or have we gotten to the point where that sort of investment cycle is looking maybe a little too tight?
5: Absolutely. I think that we're still, you know, pretty early in that investment cycle. I mean, if you think about the estimates on what the CapEx spend is going to be, certainly on the debt side, it's in the trillions of dollars. The range is in the trillions of dollars. Nobody knows exactly what that number is going to be, but it's going to be real and it's going to be big, you know, and we've been building out our debt capital markets business to mirror what we have on the equity side over the last couple of years and build on their success to be ready for that opportunity when it presents itself.
3: With regards to that, though, I mean, obviously, you know a lot about just structuring products in the debt space, and we've seen a lot of creative ways to sort of, you know, find this, multi-trillion dollars that people say we're going to need over the next few years. Do you think it's being done in a responsible way, not only from your end, but just overall more broadly?
5: Look, it's going to be a global effort. I mean, that's the other thing we've been doing. We've expanded our footprint globally. We expanded in Europe. We opened an office in Abu Dhabi last year, along with our offices over in Asia. That's going to be, it's a full toolbox kind of event where you have all hands on deck on the investor side and certainly on the debt side with some of the things that we can provide.
3: We were just talking with Brandon and Kyle, and Brandon brought up the recent push into prediction markets. How does that sort of piece of the puzzle fit into Cantor Fitzgerald?
5: Well, Cantor has always been on the leading edge of, you know, digital assets. You know, a couple of years ago, we rolled out a Bitcoin lending business. I think this is just sort of the next step in the process of other businesses that are going to come to us that we're just going to build on and keep expanding.
3: Is there a sense that as markets change, we talk about, obviously, tokenization, prediction markets, blockchain, all of these sort of relatively new phenomenons, and they've clearly already reshaped financial markets. Do you anticipate that these things will almost 100% wholesale reshape them in a way where they're going to look a lot different than when you started your career?
5: I think we're at an inflection point.
3: Yeah.
5: I think we're at an inflection point, and I think you're feeling that across all markets, not just the debt markets. So yeah, I think 5 years when we sit down again and talk about this, we might be having a different conversation.
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0: 3:30 p.m. here in New York. This is the countdown to the close. I'm Romain Bostic.
1: And I'm Tyler Kendall. Let's now take a look at the energy market, with crude oil falling today despite Saudi Arabia shutting down its crucial east-west crude oil pipeline as a precaution after a series of attacks, according to the kingdom's energy ministry. Here to discuss is Ed Morse, a senior advisor and commodities analyst at Hartree Partners. So, Ed, Saudi Arabia has been an example of a country that has successfully used these alternate routes, the east-west pipeline, exporting via the Red Sea. But now we have credible reporting that the Houthis are making significant gains to shut down the Bab el-Mandeb Strait. The kingdom had been preparing. We know they've been trying to shuttle oil through Egypt's Mediterranean coast. But I am wondering, if the Red Sea choke point does effectively close alongside Hormuz, what does the supply shock math look like from there?
2: The supply side looks a lot worse than it has looked at to date, and it would create more incentives for people to get together to do something. I don't think the probability is that high. I think the Houthi situation in relationship to the Saudis is very complicated. What's happened, I think, is the pipeline has been shut down. It's been shut down, I think, obviously because one of its pumping stations has been hit, and hitting a pumping station reduces the flow through the pipeline until it's ultimately restored and fixed. But we're looking at 12 different points that are all vulnerable, more vulnerable than people had thought when they were unprotected a few days ago.
1: So what would a credible de-escalation signal look like to you? Because we are getting some news that maybe some diplomacy is happening. We have reporting that some of the Gulf nations are going to try to meet with Iranian officials as soon as this weekend in Oman. Would that be enough to maybe ease in some calm here?
2: Yes, yes and no. So it gets more complicated the more you dive into what's happening. Certainly, the Gulf countries think that they have lost the protection of the United States. This is fairly obvious when we had the Crown Prince of Saudi Arabia going to France, and the major reason clearly was that the nuclear agreement with the U.S. might not go through. The U.S. might not be able to deliver on providing nuclear power, but France would certainly be interested in replacing it. And similarly, with keeping the Strait of Hormuz open, the U.S. has not succeeded in doing that. So they are serious about talking with Iran. And the question is, what is Iran's real position on this? Does Iran really want to have a reopening of the Strait of Hormuz before the midterm elections? They are testing the U.S. significantly, and they want to make life hard for Donald Trump and the Republican Party. So this would make it easy. So we don't know what they're actually doing, what their ultimate objective is. Certainly now, between now and the midterm elections, which is weeks away from now.
3: Yeah, and we should point out some of these pain points are already there. Average gasoline prices here up still above $4 a gallon. Diesel prices topping out at a record $6 a gallon. So there is already being some pain felt. I do want to talk a little bit more about those refined products and why the U.S. did not have the capacity to address some of these refined product choke points, given that, you know, we basically were the ones who started this war.
2: Well, I think it was basically sloppy thinking.
3: Yeah.
2: The U.S. Is not just one country. It's six, if you think about the structure of the U.S. We are a very large net exporter from Alaska and the U.S. Gulf Coast, so much so that from a net export basis, we'd be the number two or three in the world. From a gross export basis, we're the largest in the world. But we have these two other coasts, the East and the West Coast, which are very large importers of oil. And we have the borders, which are complicated, with more exports into Mexico, more imports from Canada. So it's highly complicated. Mm-hmm. And we have the Jones Act as well, which means that once we've had under the Obama administration a freeing up of exports without many restrictions on them, how do you put a restriction on it that makes sense? They tried. They thought about what to do about the West Coast. And certainly lifting the Jones Act was an idea that they had, that you could have have international vessels picking up crude in the Gulf Coast, going through the Panama Canal and getting to the West Coast. But guess what? The cost and price of that was higher than buying very expensive product from other parts of the Pacific Basin. Mm-hmm. So, you know, we really have this disconnect on diesel and gasoline on the West Coast that can't get solved very easily unless we build more pipelines, and we're not about to do that overnight.
3: We aren't, but there's been a lot of talk, particularly about the issue you're talking about, but also about having a much more of a unified domestic energy policy that addresses these issues long term, whether that's building pipelines, whether that's loosening environmental restrictions, et cetera. Why have we not sort of done that yet? Because, I mean, what I'm talking about goes all the way back to at least the Bush administration.
2: Mm-hmm. Well, you go back to when we freed up the exports of oil from the U.S. That was under the Obama administration. Mm-hmm. The Obama administration also was very careful. You look at what happened with the Keystone Pipeline. They wouldn't allow more imports because they were also at the same time trying to move away from fossil fuels.
1: Part of also what this current administration is doing is trying to bolster supplies in the Western Hemisphere. I was just in Venezuela with the energy secretary as they announced this very unique joint partnership with a private company that's going to be able to drill more. Is that the right strategy at this point in time?
2: It's a very strange strategy, and one wonders how it might work or how it might not work. We have a couple of companies like Chevron and Eni that on their own are doing their own deals with the Venezuelan government and believe that they can pay for what they're upgrading that they're doing through the flow that they're getting out of it without engaging in something with a high profit. Now, the Trump administration, as a government, has signed a deal with a Venezuelan-led corporation led by a human being who is one of the richest people in Venezuela. And how do rich people get rich in Venezuela? They do it through things that are kind of against the law in the United States. So there is something there that's going to make, at least on the Venezuelan side of things, complications. And we don't know what the reaction is going to be over time, both in the United States and in Venezuela.
3: All right. And I always appreciate your insights. One of the best in the business, Ed Morse there, senior advisor and commodities analyst at Hartree Partners. Crude oil down on the day, but still heading for a weekly gain of about 9%. When we come back, we're going to have that conversation with the chairman and vice chair of Cantor Fitzgerald, Kyle and Brandon Letnick. 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

0: bringing you up-to-the-minute news whenever and wherever it happens. I'm Joe Matthew in Chapel Hill, North Carolina, and this is Bloomberg.
1: From the world of politics to the world of business, Joe Matthew and Kaylee Lines deliver news, insight, and analysis live two times a day, every trading day. 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
5: Up-to-the-minute economic news whenever and wherever it happens. I'm Jennifer Zabasadja in Mokopane, South Africa, and this is Bloomberg.
11: Now, earlier, we had the privilege of spending a good portion of our day at Cantor Fitzgerald's annual Charity Day, which remembers the September 11th attacks and, more importantly, raises money for a wide variety of charities for a wide variety of causes. It is Cantor's way of sort of recognizing not only the losses that it had itself, but obviously the losses that we had all around. Cantor Fitzgerald Chairman Brandon Lutnick and Executive Vice Chairman Kyle Lutnick are carrying that legacy on, and we talked about that as well as the business itself and where they push Cantor to next.
12: After 25 years, you know, we still remember, and I think that's what this day behind us is about. You know, we're on the trading floor of Cantor Fitzgerald, and what you see here is all of our employees waving their day's pay to give back. We turn a really solemn

0: of our 700 families we lost that day by giving 25% of our profits and paying for their health for 5 years and paying for their health care over the next 10 years. He made that promise and stuck to his word. And since then, we've pivoted the Canada for Child Relief Fund to take care of so many more. Last year on Charity Day, we raised a record $15 million and gave to over 180 organizations. And this year being the 25th anniversary, we're hoping to exceed that.
1: I do want to ask you just about this idea that we have a whole generation of people now that weren't alive at the time that 9/11 happened. A third of the U.S. population was too young to see that firsthand. As you have new employees, younger employees coming into this company, what do you want them to know about not so much what Cantor suffered that day, Kyle, but more importantly, what it's managed to build and rebuild in the 25 years since?
2: So today, more than 100 million Americans were born after the day, which is about a third of the country. A lot of family members of those that were lost that work here today, and that was a promise that Brandon mentioned that we give, and we make sure we honor that promise going forward. And so this morning, we sent around a video footage from over the last 25 years to make sure that everyone understands what the point of Charity Day is. It's to make it so that it's a day of service, it's a day of giving back. It makes a difficult day a little bit easier to get through, and that's what we want people to know is America, New York, rising from the ashes and coming together.
1: And we should point out, I mean, it's a solemn day, but there's a lot of energy in this room as the celebrities come through to contribute to that cause. We are on your trading floor here, so these people are actually at work as we speak, and it's been a busy day for Mark. It's, quite frankly, a busy year. Cantor Fitzgerald itself as a company is coming off a record 2025, and I'm kind of wondering, Brandon, and maybe you can kind of share how 2026 here in September is stacking up to what you saw in 2025.
0: We're just hoping to keep that momentum going. You know, Cantor Fitzgerald is really made up of three companies. Cantor, the private investment bank, which is where we are today, and BGC is the world's largest wholesale exchange, and Newmark, which is a leading real estate commercial brokerage firm. Those three companies have been performing extraordinarily well. You know, because we are a private partnership, we're able to be, you know, nimble and entrepreneurial. And with Cantor, for example, we were a first mover in the digital asset space. And we're just really hoping to keep that momentum going with everything in emerging technologies, especially AI. You know, the prediction market space is super exciting. You know, BGC has doubled its revenue every single year since 2022. In terms of interdealer brokers, it's number one in terms of revenue. And finally, like prediction markets, BGC just announced a great deal with Fanatics to launch prediction markets.
1: Last time we were here a year ago, we did talk a lot about some of your push into the digital crypto space. Obviously, crypto has been on the back foot for the last few months. That strategy, that treasury strategy, is that something you're still pursuing?
0: If you've been in crypto for long enough, you know it ebbs and flows. The truth is, though, we're still big believers in the space. The reason we launched into it is because we believe it's a real-world value use case. You know, the market goes to the best technologies. Stable coins allow for cross-border payments, you know, tokenization allows for 24/7 trading of stocks. So I think this is a natural progression for the market to go to, and that's why we believe in it.
1: Brothers who now chair Cantor Fitzgerald and Tyler at the end there, you've talked a little bit about that push that Brandon had made the company go into with regards to digital assets. At the time we had that conversation, Bitcoin was like at $110,000. I think as of today, it's back down around $77,000, $78,000. But as you heard him, you know, he thinks it's a long-term story, not a short-term one.
3: Well, and there could be some movement on it next week. We have a really critical procedural vote around the digital assets market structure bill that's going to happen in the Senate. All eyes are on that, the Clarity Act. We're going to have to see. I have some reporting that maybe they're going to get it over the finish line.
1: Yeah, next week is going to be a consequential week for financial markets. Of course, we have that Fed meeting, that Fed decision in the middle of the week. And this week it wraps up with pretty much everything on the back foot. We are higher on the day, but on a weekly basis, stocks are down. Treasury prices are down as well. And a lot of questions as to whether we tread water or whether that downtrend continues. We're going to pose that question to Afsani Beschloss of Rock Creek when we come back after the break.

0: 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I'm David Gura.
1: I'm Lisa Mateo.
2: 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We're tracking breaking news today from Wall Street to Washington.
3: Let's start overseas. The sector is really propelling this deal forward.
0: Yeah, the hope is this will open up new markets and provide some additional liquidity.
3: Of course, now they're going to have competitors. We got a big week coming up in politics.
0: Earnings season is underway. We're going to get some key reports.
1: Everything you need to know before the markets open on Monday.
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7: Great scoop on this. You've been reporting about an activist investor coming up and trying to shake things up. What's the latest?
8: We've been hearing that there was going to be an activist at some point. The question was who?
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10: The United States is a big country. We're playing in the Northeast. That's an economy as big as the United Kingdom.
11: This is a really interesting space to watch. 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
7: As this is Bloomberg Deals at Bloomberg Invest, I want to talk about the broader deal and M&A environment.
12: 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We'll see how long we're here. It's far too early to call.
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14: 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It is an early indicator of what we're going to see in the M&A market.
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7: 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I'm Danny Berger, and this is Bloomberg Deals. 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
0: Bringing you up-to-the-minute news whenever and wherever it happens. I'm David Gura in Aspen, Colorado. And this is Bloomberg.
22: We are just about 10 minutes away from the closing bells on this Friday afternoon in New York. An S&P 500, in fact, all of the major U.S. indices are in the green on the day. But we should point out that all of the major U.S. indices are in the red on a weekly basis. That has been the tail of the tape for a holiday-shortened week, just 4 days. So the gains you see today, they're coming after 3 straight days of losses, losses that aren't going to be erased, barring some magnificent turnaround in the next few minutes. A big part of the reason for the weekly declines is a big part of the reason has to do with what we've been seeing in the commodity space and in the yield space. Yields continue to rise, particularly on the short end of the curve today, up about 4 basis points, as a lot of people now price in near certainty that Fed Chair Kevin Warsh and company will indeed raise rates at their next Fed meeting, which is just next week, next Wednesday. Crude oil prices are down on the day, down about 2.5 to 3%. But on a weekly basis, up more than 9%, the biggest weekly spike that we've seen in more than a month. That is the backdrop as we head to the closing bells, with a lot of questions as to exactly how the macroeconomic story overlays with some of the positioning in this market. Afsani Beschloss joins us right now, the founder and CEO of Rock Creek. And Afsani, I want to start off first with the inflation picture, because there were a lot of investors sort of hinging their hopes on this idea that maybe we would get some inflation prints that did show some sort of meaningful movement to the downside. We did not get that. The PPI report, the CPI report showed that that long-term trend line, or at least the persistence of it, is still there. Does that mean that one way or another, the Fed has to do something next Wednesday?
1: Romain, great to be on, and it is a solemn day, but it also reminds us what you said about inflation is not going away. And what is going on, actually, you talked a little bit earlier with Ed Morse on Saudi news today and yesterday. Most likely what we're watching on not just this morning's numbers, but what will probably be likely to happen over the weekend, over the next few weeks or months, is more likely to be inflationary than not. And I think all in all, between the inflation in the U.S., but also, by the way, globally, that inflation is even more sticky because at least we have our own supplies of oil. A lot of the European countries and Asian countries are seeing much worse inflation. And so both in the U.S. and outside of the U.S., I think inflation is going to lead to rates going up.
22: And this gets to this idea. We talk about a 10-year that's still at 4.97. A lot of people looking at the 5% mark as a line in the sand. I was looking at the last quarterly letter that Rock Creek put out, and you talked about how this pre-pandemic savings glut had basically been eroded and that the current interest rate regime had shifted in a way that I think, in your words, more investors have shifted more than investors have actually shifted to respond to it. Talk to me about that gap and what it takes to actually close it.
1: So I think what the big point, I think, is if next week we don't see rates going up, it's not going to be a very pretty picture with regard to that gap. And in terms of the curve steepening, it's really, really important that the Fed is ahead than behind. As you said, what happened is that over COVID, so much liquidity got into the markets so that we saw the inflation jump ahead far beyond what we expected. While that happened, I think we're in a very different situation. We are under, the circumstances that we are facing in the markets today is different. We have supply chain problems, which we had also with COVID. So in that way, it's similar. But the Iran war could be something that stays a little bit longer. And again, through probably November, if not beyond that. And that, I think, could impact not just this rate increase next week, but potentially rate increases in December.
22: I mean, that's a long time. I mean, we're already 7 months into this war, and it gets to the question that even if we do get a resolution, let's say somewhere by the end of the year, there's going to have been so much damage done, not just to the infrastructure, but to the psyches of the folks in the energy markets. Do we go back to whatever that normal was in mid to late February, or are we looking at a future Middle East oil and energy market that's just going to look a lot different?
1: I think a lot happens. You know, the big energy consumers in the world, obviously U.S., China, and then, you know, we can go down from there. China has been doing a lot on the electrification of its economy, so that they're going to continue. They have reintroduced increased coal. They are really speeding up on nuclear. The rest of Asia and Europe is looking at nuclear in a big way. So I think the shape of the energy market, if we look in the short run, obviously you can't make big shifts, but over a 3 to 5 year period could look very different. On the one hand, you'll have the oil pipelines you were talking about that will, you know, there'll be more of them trying to reduce the reliance just on the Gulf, on the Persian Gulf. But beyond that, I think there will be a lot more alternatives that we'll be looking at.
22: I do want to sort of just pick your brain for a second. About 25 years ago, you had spent some time, obviously, at the World Bank, a lot of time on Wall Street. I think you were at Carlyle at the time of the September 11th attacks. But we talk about a financial market and an economy, for that matter, that required a lot of regulatory action, legislative action, and for that matter, corporate action to not only sort of rebuild, but also to sort of create a ballast that the economy and the financial market would have if and when a future crisis occurred. Do we have that ballast, Afshanin?
1: You know, some of that ballast did work in terms of reducing risk. Some of it increased risks, right? So, for example, a lot of the regulation that reduced the effect of lending by banks created the private credit markets. So on the one hand, that regulation helped with not creating the same crisis as we did before. But now we have another potential big problem with private credit creating problems in our markets. We did not have AI at that point, right? And we're seeing the regulation of AI has been in the news, obviously, the last few days, even more than before. And going into the elections again, it's both Republicans and Democrats are looking at it in a bigger way. U.S. government obviously has been trying to be much more lenient towards AI. But as we can see, that could be a huge game changer. And I think we are really behind in terms of looking at that regulation. And that will be a game changer, not just for AI markets, but really across all the other markets, because the way AI will impact financial markets globally.
22: Afsani, always appreciate your insights. Afsani Beschloss, who's the founder and the CEO over at Rock Creek, and of course has had a lifetime both on Wall Street as well as at places like the World Bank. We count you down to the closing bells, with the market now trying to grapple with so many different catalysts, from the political to the geopolitical, from inflation to interest rates. We break all of this down for you with our global simulcast that starts right now.
2: The Closing Bell, Bloomberg's comprehensive cross-platform coverage of the U.S. market close, starts right now.
22: And right now we are 2 minutes away from the end of the trading day. Romain Bostic here, taking you through to that closing bell with the Global Simulcast. We're joined now by Carol Masser and Tim Senevic. 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
3: We do indeed. Getting ready to wrap up the Friday and the holiday shortened trading week. But here we are, what, 4 days, consecutive days of losses for the S&P 500. And we're still up about 0.9% as we head into the weekend.
4: I'm thinking about what oil prices are doing heading into the weekend. We did see Brent get over $107 a barrel this week, Romain. It's down to $105 right now, $100 for WTI. This week, though, Romain, just in the last 5 days, WTI up 10%, Brent up 9%.
22: Yeah, I've been keeping an eye on it. And just to clarify, too, Carol, I mean, we've had 3 straight days of losses for the S&P 500 on this holiday shortened week. This Friday, all of the major indices are in the green, but we're still headed for a weekly loss for all of those indices right now. And a big part of that is because of what Tim was just talking about, a 9 to 10% jump in crude oil prices, not to mention the big spike that we saw in yields, a spike that today is more confined to the short end of the curve, which seems to be a suggestion that most traders think the Fed's going to hike next week.
3: Right. You know, I meant 4 consecutive going back to Friday.
22: Mm-hmm. I did not know that, but, you know, I corrected you anyway.
3: But it's 4 consecutive down days, and now we're up one.
4: I missed you guys. Yeah. I missed you guys so much.
22: I wake up every day, Carol, and I say, how am I going to correct her?
3: I know you do. I know you do.
22: That is the planning I do for this show. Because I care.
4: I love it.
3: I know you care. Let's do those closing numbers.
22: We do have the closing bells in New York. The majority of the stocks in the green on the day, but as I just said, all of the major indices are going to close in the red on the week. The S&P for the day, though, you can add about, 64 to 65 points or 0.9%. The Dow Jones Industrial Average adding about 509 points or a full percentage point on the day. The NASDAQ Composite is up about a full percentage point on the day. So, too, is the NASDAQ 100. Give or take, and the Russell 2000 is going to add about 13 points or 0.5%.
3: All right, back to the S&P 500 we go. Taking a look at the index overall, most names actually higher, Romain, in the session. 337 names higher in the Friday trade, 166, though, to the downside.
22: And we take a look at the IMAP, the 11 S&P sectors, and the good news is 9 of those sectors did finish the day in the green, including you take a look at some of those discretionary names and tech names. Though we should point out, on a weekly basis, there was really only one sector that had any sort of meaningful performance, and that was S&P energy stocks, which on a weekly basis finished up 1%.
3: All right, guys, let's get to some of the individual gainers, if I may. And let's start with Hewlett Packard Enterprise. HPE is the ticker, finishing at a record close, 12.4% to the upside today. Shares have risen more than 150%, 150% this year, supported by strong
22: AI. Thanks for clarifying that. 150.
3: See?
22: Does she do that to you too, Tim? Yeah. Tim's not paying attention.
4: You know what?
3: He's smart.
4: I know when to open this mouth of mine.
3: All right.
22: Well, see, I have the beauty. I don't have to sit.
4: I wasn't born yesterday.
3: That's because you're far.
4: I'm about to spend 4 days in California with her.
22: There's several hundred feet separating us, so I'm safe.
3: I know where you sit in the newsroom. All right, so we've seen HPE on a tear this year. Strong AI-related demand for its servers. That's been pushing it higher up 150% here. Today, the rally in the share price coming in the wake of bullish results from Oracle, although Oracle had a tougher day in today's trade. But anyway, those Oracle results showed pointed to strong AI demand. You might remember last week.
22: Wait, so was that why, because I saw Dell was up and onsemi and all. Was that all because of the Oracle? I was kind of out of the loop earlier today. Why we saw that rally?
3: Well, yeah. Dell was up. It was a top gain in the S&P. We saw that stock up about 12% or so. RBC actually coming out. RBC Capital Markets started coverage on the company with an outperform rating and a $640 price share target. Firm citing strong AI infrastructure demand. Stock's up. That one's up more than 340% year to date. Forgive me. Finishing just shy of 12%. So, yeah, I don't know. It feels like different stories for each one. Wait, I got to go back to one that we don't talk about a lot.
22: Okay, yeah. What's that? That we don't talk about a lot.
3: You're not going to shortchange me, kids.
22: Okay.
3: All right, ticker ACVA, ACV Auctions.
22: Oh, yeah, I'm into this.
3: I know. See, I knew.
22: The CEO's a good guy.
3: A gift for you. I care. Stock up about 44%. It's a vehicle auctioneer Copart that agreed to buy ACV Auctions, which is a digital car marketplace, for $1.9 billion. It was an all-cash transaction. So kind of interesting, something different in the trade. All right. I'm done.
4: You mentioned Oracle, Carol.
3: I did.
4: It was higher for much of the day today. It was up as much as 7.5% earlier in the session. Then it declined. A little major reversal, I should say, in the trade today, down 1.8%. It did deliver quarterly cloud computing revenue that exceeded Wall Street's expectations. Margins, gross margins for the company, though, narrowed. Sales in the cloud infrastructure business jumped to $7.4 billion. That was above estimates from analysts. And the company added 850 megawatts of data center capacity in the quarter. Still, shares of Oracle up as much as 7.5% earlier in the session, ended up falling today by 1.8%. And let's look at what happened with ADRs of the apparel company Puma today. PUM is the ticker, PUMGY. Fell 2.4%. This, the lowest level going back to March 30th, intraday, I should say. Chief Commercial Officer Matthias Ballmer is stepping down from the management board at the end of this month. RBC Capital Markets also separately slashed its EBIT estimates for the company, citing a challenging marketplace. The company Puma cited personal reasons behind Ballmer's decision, and the company says that a successor will be announced in due course, with the CEO Arthur Hull to oversee the company's sales organization and subsidiaries in the meantime. And finally, a little bit of next generation energy, these small modular reactors. NuScale Power fell by more than 15% today. UBS cut its recommendation on the company to sell from neutral on increased competition, lowered the price target to $6 from $10. We talked to Will Wade about this stuff all the time, these SMR, small modular reactors. Mm-hmm. They're still not out in the wild at this point. Like, these things are still quite a ways away, but it doesn't mean there's no shortage of companies that are going after the space with the increased need for energy and the demand that we're seeing from a lot of these cloud computing companies and these hyperscalers. Mm-hmm. But still, we're not seeing these small modular reactors in the wild yet.
22: I do want to check in on yields, because we had a pretty consequential week for them, largely because of concerns about inflation and concerns that the Fed is set to hike rates. I'm going to start off with their 10-year yield, which on the day is only up about a basis point. But this week alone, it jumped about 20 basis points to its highest levels since October of 2023. The short end of the curve, your two-year yield, that is up 25 basis points on a weekly basis, including 4 basis points on the day, now camped out at its highest levels since 2024. And of course, the 30-year yield did actually dip just a bit here on the day, but on a weekly basis, still higher by about 10 basis points than where it was last Friday, holding out not far from its highest levels since 2007.
3: Yeah, certainly certainly feels like now the question is it one hike more that we get from the Fed or one hike we get from the Fed this year, or whether we get multiple? So that meeting next week is going to be really interesting. Also interesting this year, though, I want to go to a story that has caught our attention. It has to do with tech really minting a bunch of new billionaires, millionaires, if you will, and it's happening pretty quickly. And they're suffering for something called sudden wealth syndrome. It has to do with how quickly these folks are all of a sudden very, very wealthy, and what it's doing to kind of their happiness or mental well-being.
5: Yeah.
3: And I don't know.
5: I saw this story. I mean, look, you can make a lot of jokes. Believe me, I would love to have sudden wealth
3: this syndrome. This problem, right?
5: But in all fairness, I mean, this is something that's been studied a lot, particularly with athletes. A lot of times, at least in the old days, you know, you would spend all these years, you know, kind of building yourself up. And then one day, all of a sudden, you've got millions of dollars in your bank account. And it's an adjustment. And, you know, I think these people in Silicon Valley, not to be too glib, will adjust, Carol Mask.
3: Yeah, listen.
5: You're a California guy, Tim.
4: Yeah, I am.
3: Exactly.
4: Now I'm a New York guy.
3: You would adjust, right?
4: I would adjust very quickly, I can tell you.
3: And you know what?
4: Do you
3: would adjust and not be here, probably.
4: Well, let's go through some of these numbers, though. Anthropic's IPO alone could create 7 billionaires among its founders, roughly 50 centimillionaires, 1,200 decamillionaires further down the cap table. That doesn't even include OpenAI and SpaceX.
5: Yeah.
4: Like, that's a lot of very wealthy people
5: in
4: a very concentrated place, too.
5: Well, this is why we created, you know, financial advisors. And, you know, we should point out charities if, you know,
3: that's
5: they're
3: right.
5: Fine.
3: Look,
4: if anyone.
3: Think about what you can do with all that money and
5: yeah,
3: help
5: not
3: the world.
5: To tell them how to spend their money. You know, but
4: I think if you are suffering from sudden wealth syndrome and no longer want to be suddenly wealthy, I have some ideas of where you can send your money.
5: Yeah. Or you can just buy a 12th house and, you know, $1 million sports car.
3: We'll help you. Just contact us. We'll help you folks out. We want to help you get through it. We absolutely do.
5: Goodbye.
3: Have a good week.
4: I don't know if we'll see you next week much, Roman.
3: Yeah.
5: No.
4: We'll be out in California at Future Proof.
5: Yeah. Oh, you are. Okay, that sounded ominous. I didn't know something about my role here at this company.
4: I can't comment on that.
5: Believe me, every day.
4: After today's simulcast,
5: every day
4: though,
5: I know what's going to be. Is this the day where it doesn't work?
3: The badge may not be working after we all leave. Have a great weekend.
5: You
3: a
5: too.
3: Safe weekend. All right, that's it. Yeah. Our cross-platform, radio, TV, YouTube, Bloomberg Originals. We do call it the closing bell. Remain, of course, back there on the close on TV. Tim and I back here on Bloomberg Business Week Daily on radio. Folks, have a safe weekend.
5: And our coverage does continue here on the close all day long. We have been reflecting on 9/11, but more importantly, we've been talking about the economic rebuild that has transpired over the past 25 years. And we're going to catch up with a key figure in that, Edward Schuyler, the man who spent more than a decade involved in that process. He joins us after the break right here on Bloomberg.

0: in case you missed it on the opening trade.
1: We have too much demand that we can impossibly cope. We have, for example, only for data centers, connection requests only as E.ON of 80 gigawatts. 80 gigawatts is the total demand of Germany in peak times. It's outright impossible that we will be able to connect such a number. We need to change the rules here so that we can actually satisfy the needs of the customers that really have a need and are not just speculating on a grid connection.
2: You say you don't have the rules at the moment to determine that. Do you have a sense of what that number looks like?
1: So I would disregard maybe 60 gigawatts out of that 80 gigawatts. 20 gigawatts would mean that we add 25% to the German system, which is still very significant, and that's only data centers. We have to double the infrastructure on the electricity side in the next years, even if most of the connection requests are speculated.
0: Don't miss the opening trade live every weekday.
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3: 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Context changes everything. Countdown is on. Everything you need to get the edge at the end of the market day. 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
7: Welcome back to The Close. I'm Romain Bostic. Wrapping up a holiday shortened week for U.S. financial markets. The S&P and all of the major indices are going to end the day in the green, but that's not enough to erase the three straight days of losses that occurred prior to that. The S&P, the Russell, the Dow, and the Nasdaq, each down about 1-2% on the course of the week. And a big part of that is what transpired on the week in the energy and in the rate space. Energy stocks up for a second straight week. That's back on the back of a 9-10% rise in crude oil prices, and yields continue that push higher, particularly on the short end of the curve, with traders now betting that we are indeed going to get a rate hike next week as the Fed maybe decides to be a little bit more proactive in trying to fight inflation. You see some of the individual movers there. Valero, not just one of the biggest movers on the day, but that's actually one of the biggest movers in the S&P on the week. So too is Skyworks, up 5% on the day, but more than 20% on the week, and that was largely tied to the announcement yesterday, a couple days ago, that we had from Apple. One of the big decliners on the week, actually two big sectors, were airline stocks, which are down for a fifth straight week, and retail and apparel stocks, as reflected in TJX, also down for a fifth straight week as well. Now, that is sort of the market for today, but our top story is actually a 25-year story. It is a story of tragedy, to be sure, but more so for our purposes over the next hour, a story of economic resiliency and recovery. The physical embodiment of that recovery, it can be seen in the reclaimed communities of Lower Manhattan and the reimagined New York City skyline, the towers above it. You think about the Oculus, Santiago Calatrava's wing transportation hub, or the Jenga Tower at 56 Leonard Street, the Frank Gehry designed stainless steel tower at 8 Spruce Street, and of course, the seven buildings at the World Trade Center site to replace the seven lost in 2001. The first new building to be completed was 7 World Trade in 06. Next came the 9/11 Memorial Pool in 2011 at what was the site of 6 World Trade. Then in 2013, Building 4 opened, and in 2014, 1 World Trade Center, then the tallest building in the Western Hemisphere. 3 World Trade came in 2018, and just 2 months ago, American Express hosted a groundbreaking ceremony for its new global headquarters at the future 2 World Trade Center site, a project that, when completed, would be the de facto capstone of completing the rebuild of the 16-acre World Trade Center site. So how did we get here? Partly because of our next guest, Edward Schuyler. He spent more than a decade in the New York City mayor's office as the recovery and rebuild unfolded, and today he is the head of enterprise services and public affairs at Citi, whose Solomon Smith Barney investment banking arm at the time was the largest tenant in 7 World Trade Center. Edward, I really appreciate you taking time for us.
8: Thank you for having me.
7: And we should just get the disclaimer out of the way. A big chunk of your career was alongside Michael R. Bloomberg, who of course owns the company that owns the network that we're watching right now.
8: Not only that, on 9/11, he and I walked down Lexington Avenue and walked right by this very site before construction was about to begin.
9: Wow.
8: That was right before we learned of the attack.
9: Was that a primary day in New York?
8: It was the day in the mayoral primary, which was ultimately canceled. So we voted at a school, walked down Lexington to the campaign office, passed the site, and then we walked into the campaign office as we saw on TV what was unfolding.
9: There have been a lot of anecdotal stories about shortly what happened after we sort of got past the initial tragedy of it all. The Giuliani administration looking at things and saying, what do we do next? The Bloomberg administration coming in a few weeks after that and saying, not only how do we rebuild fast, but more importantly, what should it look like? Take us inside that conversation.
8: Well, I think the first thing is you have to recognize, we all think a lot about, especially in a day like today, the human loss and the enormity of the human loss. The physical loss, the commercial loss, the economic loss was also quite devastating as well. You think about those towers held 13 million square feet of Class A commercial space. That's as much as Miami and Atlanta have total in office space. Critical infrastructure like the PATH train was destroyed. Subway stations as well. The city was left with a huge fiscal deficit. Less revenue coming in and could be more expensive with all the added expenses of recovery and other things. So the city's budget deficit went from about $1 billion to over $5 billion. And the city had 150,000 jobs, less jobs, a year later. So the recovery had to focus on the site. The recovery had to focus on lower Manhattan, which was an opportunity to reinvent it. And also citywide, the economy needed to jumpstart as well.
9: We'll talk about that because, I was here at the time, and I remember there are a lot of people that did not think lower Manhattan would ever come back. And it's come back in a big way. I was trying to look up some of the numbers. I see the residential population is almost double today what it was than just prior to the attacks. Obviously, the amount of office space there, and I kind of listed off some of those marquee architectural buildings that you have down there, which is really only a fraction of what ended up being rebuilt or reimagined.
8: Well, I think, Mike Bloomberg knew this intuitively because of his own career, that we'd actually seen that Wall Street had left Wall Street over the preceding decades, and that we knew that we weren't going to rebuild lower Manhattan as it was in the 70s and 80s, and that time had passed, and it was an opportunity to really rethink it. And so the approach was to make it a 24/7 neighborhood, to make it a place that people want to live, and do that by being welcoming to small businesses, building new parks, cultural amenities, and that's ultimately, over time, it became essentially a residential neighborhood, so much so that a lot of old office buildings actually got and are still being converted to a residential. The other part of it was the opportunity to reintegrate the World Trade Center site into Lower Manhattan, because previously it had been a super block and sort of an island into itself, and frankly an intimidating place to be.
9: Yeah.
8: And now you can walk through the World Trade Center, you can go to the memorial, you can go to the PATH station. If you're working there, you can go to work or shop, and it's part of the neighborhood as opposed to a separate island within Lower Manhattan.
9: But there was a lot of fighting over that, and I remember particularly on this idea of making it more of a round-the-clock residential kind of a hybrid, which is a little bit different than what it was. Why was there so much resistance to that? I know some of the banks had already said they were going to relocate elsewhere for safety or whatever reasons, but why?
8: I think it's really hard coming out of a tragedy like that when 2,700 people were murdered. The emotions were high and anxiety was high, and there were a lot of people that were betting against New York. There was, as we talked, the economic damage had been done as well, and there was a lot of it was a tense time. When Mayor Bloomberg was sworn in on January 1st, 2002, there was still smoke coming out of the World Trade Center site, and emotions were raw and passions were high, and there were a lot of strong voices and part of his job at that time, and all of our job, was to listen to all of them and come up with a plan that, at the end of the day, we thought would be in the best interest of the city. And that would mean that some people may or may not be happy with it. But I think, as your introduction showed, it's stood the test of time.
9: Well, I do want to talk about the test of time. I was just at a groundbreaking for the American Express Tower that will effectively kind of complete, or at least, would build be the second tallest tower there. Thousands and thousands of jobs, and presumably, as you said, that mixed-use development. City, of course, just rebuilt gleaming new headquarters, kind of just a little bit north of that. I am just curious about what that means that American Express stays put and that Citi at least stays in lower Manhattan rather than going to Midtown or somewhere else.
8: I think one of the things that the lessons is how long it takes to do all this. Now, obviously, the site was complicated. You also, there was the memorial and the museum that also needed to be built, and Mike Mueller was insistent that the memorial opened on the 10-year anniversary, which it did. But the fact that the American Express Tower, full disclosure, you know, my wife works at American Express, that tower will complete the site, and it will open its doors in 2031. That is 30 years after 9/11. You know, the site was essentially destroyed in about 2 hours, and it's taken 30 years. It will have been taking 30 years in order to complete it, and it just, you know, shows you know, how complicated and how challenging these things are. But it also shows that, you know, that these things can be done, maybe not as fast as you want, but they can be done. They can be done well, and they can be done in an inspiring way.
9: All right. Well, it's anyone who's been down in Lower Manhattan lately, and certainly remembers what it was like even pre 9/11, can see the progress that's been made, and obviously you are an integral part of that at the podium. Edward Schuyler, he's currently the city's head of enterprise services and public affairs and former New York City deputy mayor. Coming up, we continue our coverage around the remembrance of 9/11 with Edie Lutnick, the co-founder and president of the Cantor Fitzgerald Relief Fund. 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

0: 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I'm David Gura.
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3: Let's start overseas. The sector is really propelling this deal forward.
0: Yeah, the hope is this will open up new markets and provide some additional liquidity.
3: Of course, now they're going to have competitors. We got a big week coming up in politics.
0: Earnings season is underway. We're going to get some key reports.
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3: 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I'm Scarlett Fu, reporting from America's biggest military shipyard. 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
13: Edie Lutnick, who, of course, is the sister of Howard Lutnick, quit her job about 24 years ago and helped to co-found the Cantor Fitzgerald Relief Fund. And now today, alongside Caroline Koester, who is managing director and chief counsel at Cantor Fitzgerald, are out with a new book called The Families, 9/11 Anthology of Love, Loss, and Lessons of Resilience. It's a collection of essays that actually looks a little bit deeper than that one big number that is typically associated with cancer, 658, and looks more closely at the individual lives that were taken and the individual lives that carry that legacy on. Take a listen.
14: Well, it's interesting we're here on Charity Day because for me, over the years, I've been asking the celebrities and athletes and people who visit us on September 11th where they were on September 11th. And in the early years, they say, oh, like, it's a story that recognized for me. You know, I was dropping my kids at school or I was, you know, on my way to work. But in recent years, it was I was in high school chemistry class. I was in preschool art class. And then suddenly last year, a young 20-something actor said, I wasn't born yet. And that's when I texted Edie and we thought about it and we had memorial volunteers who also were not born yet. And we said, we have got to do a book. We have got to find a way to share these remembrances so that they know the story.
13: It gets to this idea, too. I mean, just the number 658 is so associated with Cantor Fitzgerald and what happened. And then you go through this book and this is not a sort of one story. It is very individualistic story. And so as you kind of pick an example from there to read to us, maybe you can also kind of explain why these stories were so disparate.
15: So this book covers three generations. So it covers parents who are in their 80s and 90s, husbands and wives who lost their spouses, children, some of whom were not born yet or were infants or babies, and some who like I said, were not even born. So their mothers were pregnant. And you have fiancés who their loved one was taken from them. You have cousins and who lost nieces who lost their aunts and their uncles, siblings who lost their brothers and sisters. And so their perception of what happened and how they get through it is completely different. You know, the child who wasn't born yet, but this is in his house, is dealing with generational grief.
16: Right.
15: The father who lost two sons, right, goes to faith to try to get through it. The husband or the wife rises above because they want their children to have a better life. And if you're from another generation, to your point before, Roman, if it's just a number, what does that mean? But every number is a person. And every person had a family, and every family has a story. And if there's something in one of these stories that you feel and impacts you, and you go, oh, I can see myself in that page. I also look at a clock, and it's 9/11 every time I look at the clock. I'm 23 now, and I thought my aunt was so old at 23. And now I realize 23 is just the beginning of a life. So there's something in here for everybody.
13: And that was part of my conversation with Edie Lutnick, the co-founder and president of the Cantor Fitzgerald Relief Fund, and Caroline Koester there, co-authoring a book called Families, an anthology of stories and lessons from that tragedy 25 years ago. When we come back, we're going to talk about the rebuilding with the CFO of SL Green. This is Bloomberg.

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9: 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I'm Tyler Kendall in Caracas, Venezuela, and this is Bloomberg.

0: Lower Manhattan has not simply been rebuilt over the past 25 years. It's been reimagined. Its population has more than doubled. Tens of thousands of homes have been added. And the neighborhood has evolved from a largely 9-to-5 financial district into a place where people live, work, study, and visit. Matt DiLiberto has a unique perspective on that transformation. He's the chief financial officer at SL Green Realty, Manhattan's largest office landlord. He's also chairman of the FDNY Foundation and a longtime firefighter himself. Matt, really appreciate you being here. You know, we started off this hour kind of talking about some of the great new architecture that's down there from the World Trade Center site itself, but everything around in that community. I think some about some of the projects that SL Green has been involved in, like 100 Church Street and everything going on at 33 Beekman and 180 Broadway, et cetera. Talk to me about when, from the perspective of a real estate company, why there was even a commitment to try to do anything down there when there was still so much uncertainty. As we heard from Ed just a little bit earlier ago, this idea of so much fighting over, you know, how to sort of get that that neighborhood back up and running.
1: Sure. Well, over decades, one thing that New York City has proven to be is highly resilient. Mm-hmm. People want to be here. People want to work here. So I don't think there's any question in anybody's mind that that area would be rebuilt. It was more a question of how would we be rebuilt and how long would it take to rebuild it and who would rebuild it and what it would look like when it was done. I think looking back 25 years, which seems like only yesterday, it's remarkable what it has transformed into. It is a vibrant residential area while having an office component and a memorial that is strikingly beautiful and poignant. We've had several projects down there more on the residential side because that is what, you know, that area really transformed into. But the city needs to be vibrant in all areas, not just Midtown, not just downtown. So when it takes a hit somewhere like it did 25 years ago, there was no question it would be rebuilt.
0: But it's also this idea that we talk about just the mix in that neighborhood, and we also, let's not forget the arts down there, the Perlman mm-hmm. Arts Center, and a few other things that have also popped up. And that sort of became a template for a lot of other neighborhoods that weren't even directly impacted by 9/11. But this idea that maybe we shouldn't be segmenting off neighborhoods, just, oh, this is our financial, this is our office district, this is our residential district, et cetera, et cetera.
1: And no question. Yeah. The city has seen, Manhattan has seen a broad-based revitalization over the last 25 years. We're focused today, rightfully so, on the downtown area. But if you look at what's happened on the west side or around Grand Central, where a lot of our properties are located, and up Park Avenue, there is no area, now Hudson Square, there is no area that hasn't really seen its next coming. Mm-hmm. It has all been revitalized. And that's because, again, people want to live and to work here. So it needs to be at the cutting edge.
0: Well, you mentioned Grand Central, so let's go there. There's been a ton of development. Anybody walking around there, you have the new J.P. Morgan building just being built, and, of course, One Vanderbilt. Mm-hmm. And I know your foundation, the FDNY Foundation, has had this, climb to the summit?
1: Yes.
0: If you're
1: yeah.
0: Where you basically you climb up the steps mm-hmm. Of One Vanderbilt, which is a relatively new building, 90 plus stories here. Talk to me a little bit about that.
1: So, you know, when we came out with One Vanderbilt, the concept of One Vanderbilt, East Side rezoning, which was the ability to build larger buildings in an area that had restricted them previously, was in its early stages. One Vanderbilt was actually the first project built under that new zoning. We built a 1.7 million square foot tower at the corner of 42nd and Madison, which wasn't an area that people would have expected what is now the highest value office building in the United States to be. And I think that really was a catalyst to the East Side rezoning moving forward.
0: Yeah.
1: A lot of other projects. You mentioned J.P. Morgan's building. There are some other large projects going on. One Vanderbilt was the kind of inaugural large-scale project.
0: But it's funny, can I stop there? People didn't think that something like that could command that type of value. I mean, it's literally on top of one of the busiest transit hubs in the East Coast.
1: It proved out that thesis. I think there was some doubt as to how valuable being on top of mass transportation really was.
0: Yeah.
1: Interestingly, the COVID scenario was one, obviously, we didn't have in our head, but it was a catalyst to One Vanderbilt and its leasing because wellness, proximity to transportation, convenience, those types of things came into play, and all of a sudden people were migrating to these hubs, and particularly, which is while we're talking about lots of new developments, still fairly limited, new construction.
0: I do have to ask you, and this is more, I guess, you put your firefighter's hat on, and this is about the safety of skyscrapers overall. Obviously, after 9/11, there were a lot of questions about the ability to evacuate a 100-plus story building in a time of crisis. I know the technology has changed, and I know that we've learned a lot from our tragedies. So now for those folks who are living or working in these types of tall buildings, are they safe?
1: They are. And there is no safer building when it comes to high-rise buildings than New York City. Interestingly enough, New York City hosts, because it does have the most high-rises and the most advanced fire department in the world, it hosts a high-rise symposium for firefighters all over the world who will go through different types of high-rise buildings to look at the different safety features, technology that's involved, whether that's wider stairwells, because we saw the need for stairwells 25 years ago, those types of things, ventilation. The world looks at how New York is redeveloping its high-rises and is showcased in that way.
0: Your foundation, you raise a lot of money to provide equipment, technology, training for firefighters. I do have to ask, though, why do we need a charity to do that? Should that money not be coming from our tax dollars from the government?
1: It's a really good question. Yeah. When people hear of the FDNY Foundation, they say exactly that. Well, doesn't the government just provide everything that the fire department needs? It's the fire department. And the answer is, unfortunately, no. There is a limit to how much the city provides to the department. And the vast majority of that goes to the fire trucks and ambulances that you see on the street and the personnel. But there are different technology advances, training, and public safety education for the public that don't get funded by the city. And that's where the foundation comes in. We are here to fill the gaps between what the department needs and what the government can actually fund. And if you look at the high-rise symposium or other training opportunities that the department has, they're funded exclusively through the foundation. They wouldn't exist without the foundation.
0: You want to go back to Lower Manhattan. I should point out, it was years before I could even walk anywhere around Lower Manhattan. Even when the 9/11 memorial opened in 2011, it was years before I ever walked past it. I don't even mean just look in, walk past it. It was hard. I spent a lot of time down there now. I've seen the memorial. I go to the Pearlman Center, Oculus, Brookfield Place, etc. We're going to hopefully, knock on wood, 2031, get the last big tower up, the American Express Tower. What is that going to symbolize when we finally have that ribbon cutting and we see people going back to work and back to maybe homes in that building?
1: I think it's exactly where we started. Yeah. Resiliency. Mm-hmm. Right? 25 years ago, you see the pictures that you're seeing for the last couple of days reminding us what happened. You wouldn't have imagined seeing what you see there today. Mm-hmm. The last tower being built, that is quite an accomplishment. It's quite a testament to the desire for a company like Amex to want to be downtown. It's a vibrant area now. It's an area where you weren't walking in 2011, and there are tens of thousands of people walking every day down there and kind of in awe of what's been rebuilt.
0: Yeah, and the way that everyone involved was able to achieve that balance between remembrance but also kind of pushing us forward. I really appreciate you being with us, Matt. The CFO of SL Green and the chairman of the FDNY Foundation. Now, when we come back, we're going to catch up with some more celebrity voices that were over at Cantor Fitzgerald Charity Day today, and that includes the actress Nicole Kidman. That's coming up after the break, right here on Bloomberg.
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0: A lot of speculation. What could happen with Tesla?
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4: Is there anything that humans today can do?
5: Yes.
4: That will change the lives of the humans currently on the Earth?
5: Well, first of all, people who switch over are getting the benefit right away. But coming back to the point about the fossil fuel industry and our debt to them, there's an old saying that came from the king of Saudi Arabia years ago. The Stone Age didn't end because of a shortage of stones. It ended because something better came along. Something better has come along now to replace fossil fuels, which are dirty and polluting and threatening humanity's future. The cheapest electricity in the history of the world is solar energy. Second cheapest is wind energy. And now batteries, the only thing that's come down in price faster than solar is utility scale batteries, doubling every single.
4: Why are we ending the wind farms that are now being built off the coast of the United States? We're ending them.
5: Because Trump is insane.
4: on another subject.
5: you don't want to explore that. But let me add one point on the solar. If you look at all of the new electricity generation installed worldwide last year, I often ask people what percentage of it was renewable, and people say, you know, they're looking for a high number. Say maybe 30%, 35%. Correct answer is 93%. Because it is taking over the electricity generation industry.
2: 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It's a multi-trillion-dollar industry. We'll show you what's happening in ETFs like no one else. ETF IQ, Mondays on Bloomberg.
0: The labor movement in the U.S. also has an interesting thread that connects to 9/11. More than 70 members of one of the New York's most diverse restaurants were killed that day, and hundreds of their surviving colleagues were left without jobs. We're talking about Windows of the World. In response, a young attorney named Saro Jayaraman, who had been organizing immigrant workers on Long Island, co-founded the Restaurant Opportunity Center of New York to support those displaced, a worker center that grew into a national movement. Jayaraman is now president of One Fair Wage, campaigning to guarantee restaurant and service workers a full minimum wage from their employers with tips on top. Sarah, great to have you here.
6: Wonderful.
0: So take us back to the day. I mean, you were a young lawyer, primarily
6: yes.
0: working with immigrants. This was Windows in the World, if you don't know, was a big sort of entertainment dining complex
6: yes.
0: at the top of one of the towers. And a lot of the workers there were immigrants.
6: That's
0: and
6: right.
0: we should point out, many of them were undocumented.
6: Yes.
0: Give me a sense

0: literally from all over the world. The original founder of Windows on the World, Joe Baum, wanted a restaurant where there was somebody from every island nation on Earth. The workers today at the memorial said we were like the United Nations. We could sell any customer, any tourist from anywhere a $10,000 bottle of wine because we spoke their language. Mm-hmm. So it was a beautiful...
1: And we should point out, too, just on that point, because a lot of people forget just how diverse the World Trade Center overall was. I mean, we tend to think about it just from the world of finance,
0: yes.
1: but it was almost kind of like a mini UN down
0: That's,
1: there.
0: It yeah. totally was. And this was a restaurant on the 107th and 108th floor. Hundreds of workers worked there in the Windows on the World and the greatest bar on Earth. And it was an amazing... The workers describe it as a family. They were a united, unionized, amazing service, amazing food. Some of the best workers in New York City worked there.
1: Well, give me a sense here. I mean, was this supposed to be just a temporary project? Because 25 years later, yeah. even though the names may have changed a little bit, we're still talking about it.
0: That's right. Well, you know, what happened after 9/11? Mm-hmm. We ended up supporting so many families of victims, the 73 workers who died, who frankly had nothing the very next day. I mean, their loved one worked in the most expensive restaurant, in the most expensive building, in the most expensive city in the world. And they had nothing the next day. And so it was very clear after 9/11 to the workers and to me that things had to change. Never again. We say never again with 9/11. Well, it was never again also with these restaurant workers just not having enough that their families couldn't pay the rent the very next day after they died. And that's how we ended up focusing on a living wage for all workers, not just in the restaurant industry, but nationwide.
1: So this became a national movement that,
0: yes.
1: that went even well beyond your organization. How much progress have we made, though, on that front?
0: Wow. We have raised wages for 1.5 million workers, especially over the last couple of years since the pandemic, because so many employers since the pandemic have recognized that they actually can't attract workers unless they're paying closer to the cost of living. Right now, the MIT Living Wage Calculator says that the least a single person, even with one dependent, needs anywhere in the U.S. is $25 an hour. And it's more than 30 is what you need, according to MIT, in a place like New York.
1: Well, I mean, who should set that number, though? I mean, I know there's been a lot of debate over, $25 an hour here in New York. They're pushing $30 an hour by 2030. Should that be something that's set on a state-by-state or municipality-by-municipality basis, or should there be a federal mandate?
0: Ideally, there would be, and we have a federal Living Wage for All Act that is moving through Congress, but Congress has not acted since 2009 to raise those wages, mm-hmm. and not since 1996 mm-hmm. to raise wages for restaurant workers. So in the absence of federal action, you need localities and states to stand up.
1: I'm glad you brought up 1996. That was actually on the Hill back then, and that was a big bill during the Clinton administration.
0: That's right.
1: And that effectively allowed, a lot of people don't realize this, that effectively allowed employers for restaurants to pay below the minimum wage, with the idea that that the tips they would get on top of that would effectively get them not only up to that minimum wage, but beyond it. And the idea was that that was justification for the restaurant. There are a lot of people that were saying that structure, well, A, that it was a bad compromise, but that one way or another, that structure has kind of run its course.
0: We're saying that.
1: Yeah.
0: Look, that structure was created after emancipation to allow restaurants to hire newly freed black women, in particular for free after chattel slavery ended. That is the origin of that sub-minimum wage. Seven states have gotten rid of it. Chicago has gotten rid of it. D.C.'s getting rid of it. It's time for New York to follow California and so many other states that have gotten rid of this legacy of slavery because it creates economic instability and sexual harassment for a workforce that's mostly women.
1: But, I mean, seven states, I mean, that's a drop in the bucket. And those seven states were already kind of on board with this. I mean,
0: oh, no. You're talking about Alaska, Montana, Nevada.
1: Yeah.
0: It's not just blue states.
1: Okay.
0: Minnesota. I mean, these states have booming restaurant industries.
1: Yeah.
0: They require a full minimum wage with tips on top. And their small business restaurant growth rate is actually double what it is in New York.
1: Well, what's going on with the other 43 states then?
0: You've got a very powerful trade lobby called the National Restaurant Association and state chapters of it, like the New York City Hospitality Alliance, that are just dug their heels in and say, no, we can never pay our workers a minimum wage, when all the data from the seven states shows it's actually better for business.
1: Well, I mean, my question, though, is should the tip credit be eliminated overall? And I guess my question then is, if you raise the sort of minimum wage to that $25, $30 level, then what becomes of the tip credit? That just goes away? Is that the idea?
0: It phases out over time. All of these bills are phased out, phased in up to a higher wage over

0: time, and the tipped workers would get there even over a longer period.
1: Is the opposition, though, to this, is it about the economics of the restaurant industry, or is it about just the political, you know, many of the trade groups just saying for one reason or another they don't want to do this?
0: I mean, they will put forward their own economic data, but the meta studies of all the economics show that the states that have already done this have booming restaurant industries. It's really hard to deny that California restaurant industry is not growing. In fact,
1: well, but when you say booming, I mean, you talk to restaurateurs, they'll say that their margins are like this thin. And
0: everywhere.
1: Yeah.
0: Here, too. That's not different in any state.
1: Yeah.
0: In 2021, while the National Restaurant Association was telling Congress we can't pay a minimum wage, the CFO of Denny's told shareholders on an analyst call, actually, Denny's California outperforms the system because we pay our workers a full minimum wage with tips on top. And guess what? They can afford to bring their families to eat at Denny's.
1: All right. Well, Sarah, this is an issue that obviously still has a long way to go, but obviously it's come a long way.
0: That's right.
1: In the 25 years since, and appreciate you joining
0: Thank
1: us.
0: Thank you.
1: Sarah Jayaraman is One Fair Wage co-founder and president. When we come back, we continue our coverage with some of the voices that we heard at Cantor Fitzgerald Charity Day. This is Bloomberg.
2: 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And Silicon Valley comes to Washington as the Pentagon and tech startups learn to do business together in whole new ways.
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4: My old mentor, Roger Staubach, who told me when I transitioned, football will never leave you, but you need to leave it.
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4: Everyone has a dream, and a lot of dreams are, you know, my dream is to play football and play professional football, and you get the dream comes true, but it is going to end. And the day it ends, the day before it ends, you're one of the best in the world. Great. The next day you wake up, that's gone. What are you great at? And the truth is nothing, right? I'm not great at anything else.
6: I talk about it all the time, Steve, is this whole idea of it's not from penthouse to penthouse. And what I mean by that is you played for 15, 20 years and you're in the penthouse. That doesn't mean that you come to the business world and you're going to be in the penthouse. You don't start in the third floor or the lobby. You actually have to start in the basement.

0: 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I'm Michael McKee on the Mexican border, and this is Bloomberg.
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8: 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We're tracking breaking news today from Wall Street to Washington.
7: Let's start overseas. The sector is really propelling this deal forward.
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7: Of course, now they're going to have competitors. We got a big week coming up in politics.
6: Earnings season is underway. We're going to get some key reports.
7: Everything you need to know before the markets open on Monday.
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5: Tune in to Bloomberg Surveillance, the Fed decides, starting at 1:30 p.m. Eastern.
15: Well, along Park Avenue today, athletes, celebrities, and New York icons participated in Cantor Fitzgerald Charity Day today as New York City and the country remembers September 11th, 25 years later. I got a chance to catch up with some of those names about the impact that the charity has had. Take a listen.
16: It's always great to be here. Yeah. Listen, it is what it is this day, but I feel like they've turned it into, you know, an inspiring day, an opportunity to give back, to help so many people. It's amazing to see, and that, to your point, the energy is always great. So it's fun to come back every year to support not only my own foundation, but so many others.
17: And on the court, we definitely felt like we needed to provide something even more than we did, because we needed to provide just an outlet, a sense of to think about something else, and hopefully a little bit more inspiration to keep moving on. And I think in sports, you have an opportunity to do that in times like this. But, you know, off the court, you go back into feeling like we're part of this family that really got impacted. And all of us, even as athletes, had friends and families who were impacted as well. And you wanted to just walk alongside them as well, even off the court.
18: When 9/11 happened, all the teams in New York came together. The Rangers and the Islanders stood on the blue line together. And that feeling about New York hasn't changed in 25 years. Yes, we compete, but New York is blessed to have 13 professional sports teams, and all of them have the same purpose when it comes to 9/11. We're all brothers, sisters, and we're all New Yorkers, and that's the most important thing.
19: We always have to remember, and so 25 years later, they asked me to be here. I'm happy to be here, and also they're willing to support breast cancer research, which is a huge passion of mine, and I'm so grateful for the generosity, so for Vanderbilt Ingram Breast Cancer Center and the research there, so we can eventually eradicate breast cancer and also many cancers. So this is how you do it.
20: There's a reason why we come together here today, is to pay respect for those who lost their lives, and to also, you know, pay tribute to those who are on the receiving end of that trauma, right? And so this is beautiful. We come for remembrance of those who lost their souls, you know, on that day. And so consequently, we have to do the same for Afro descendants who came here, and so many of them have bled and shed, so much blood for me to exist as who I am here today.
15: Our thanks to all of those athletes, celebrities, and business leaders for their time and, more importantly, for their contributions to Cantor Fitzgerald's Charity Day. Now, as we wrap up the week and push ahead to next week, here is what the markets will have their eyes on that could potentially move those markets. A lot of it, of course, is going to revolve around the macroeconomic picture. I want to start with Tuesday because we are going to hear from the Treasury Secretary, Scott Bessent. He's scheduled to actually be on Capitol Hill, where he'll be testifying before the House Financial Services Committee. There will be a lot of questions for him about some of the moves he's made to address the issue with interest rates. And then it's up to the Fed to address the situation with inflation. It makes its Fed decision next Wednesday, where it will decide whether or not to raise interest rates for the first time in months. In addition to that, we'll get economic data on mortgage applications, retail sales, and business inventories. And we're also going to hear from two other banks around the world that are important. The Bank of England on Thursday will also have a rate decision it has to make. And tying back to Scott Bessent, on Friday, the Bank of Japan will have a decision that it has to make itself. We really appreciate you joining us here on this Friday, September 11th, 25 years since that tragic day. In the course of about 2 hours, we saw the collapse of the World Trade Center site. It's been 25 years, but most of that site has now been rebuilt. And sometimes buildings are more than just buildings. They are symbols of who we are and, more importantly, what we can be. So as we say goodbye, you take a look there at our Freedom Tower, the tallest building in the Western Hemisphere, One World Trade Center, which stands tall here on September 11th, 2026.
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2: I'm Michelle Hussein, and you're listening to highlights of the Michelle Hussein Show podcast on Bloomberg Radio. Today, I'm speaking to writer John Ronson.
3: A lot of men feel like they're being tossed around in a sea of conflicting ideologies about what being a man actually means. We're living at a time when people are adrift from the old structures and the old institutions and are feeling without purpose. And I really empathise with that.
2: John Ronson, writer and storyteller. So men are right to be confused about their place in the world and their roles right now.
3: I think I understand when some men do feel that way. The world has changed shape, and what is that doing to their inner lives? They're like balls in a pinball machine. Be like this, no, be more like this, no, be more like this.
2: From Bloomberg Weekend, this is the Michelle Hussein Show. I'm Michelle Hussein. I think of John Ronson's work as being about unusual people and often undercurrents in society. He has talked to extremists, psychopaths, conspiracy theorists, people who believe in white supremacy or violent jihad, or that the state is coming to get them. And yet, even in the midst of material like that, there are moments of humour. Whether in his writing, he's produced best-selling books, or his audio work, his podcast about the culture wars, Things Fell Apart. And he has moved seamlessly between Britain and the United States with a pretty unique way of working, involving persuading people to talk to him, to let him into their world. More than once, he's called his investigations adventures, and that's in the subtitle too of his latest book, The Castle, Adventures in a World of Unraveling Men. It's a series of stories all featuring men who are struggling in some way to live life in the way that they want, to make a living, to find a sense of purpose, provide for their families, even to find a sense of self that makes them feel good. They're all real people, not fictional characters. And the first story is about a man who is trying to live a Hugh Hefner Playboy Mansion-style life, persuading young women to dress up as princesses and to be filmed for what he tells them is a reality TV show. But more than a collection of questionable individuals or tales of men messing up, The Castle is also about tech in our lives, what its impact on traditional jobs is driving people towards, and even what the fawning way AI speaks to us might be doing to our brains. There is also a personal dimension that I think makes this different to other John Ronson books. This one starts with his own son, and Ronson himself is a man in his 50s writing about how some men of his age and younger are confronting a world in which they feel the goalposts are being moved, not just away from them and fast, but unfairly. So that hopefully sets the scene. And here's what happened when John Ronson joined me from his home in upstate New York.
3: How are you doing?
2: So great to see you. Thank you so much for doing this.
3: My pleasure. Thank you.
2: Your voice is so familiar from all those years on TV and obviously the Culture Wars series.
3: Yes, it turns out I have a very distinctive voice. I get, when I'm at parties, no one recognises my face, but people come up to me all the time and say they recognise my voice.
2: So this book is your first in a decade, The Castle, is that right?
3: Yeah, I always think, when somebody says that, I always think like I've done something wrong that has taken me that long. But I promise you, I've been working every day in the last decade. I just switched to audio shows. I made, obviously, my BBC show, Things Fell Apart, and a couple of shows for Audible. But yes, this is my first actual book since So You've Been Publicly Shamed, which is 10 years ago.
2: Yeah, a book I remember well. And it's called The Castle, Adventures in a World of Unraveling Men. There is an actual castle with which it begins. I mean, a mock castle, maybe a mansion that is designed like a castle. Tell us that story right at the beginning. It's where the book begins. It's where the story begins. How did it unravel?
3: It's a story that just crashed unannounced into my life. I'm asleep and I wake up and there's a series of texts from my son. And it turned out that he and three friends had been invited to a party being held by a stranger that one of them had met earlier that week on Tinder. So they drive to this man's house, four of them piled into a car, drove 3 hours to the forests of Connecticut and pulled up. And this guy's house was a vast newly built castle, which was ostentatious even by Gothic castle standards. Loads of turrets and towers. They cross the drawbridge and enter the grand hall to discover that there's no party. So the castle owner comes out and they said, "Where's the party?" And he said, "No, no, no, I've invited you here to take part in my reality show called 101 Princesses. They said, "What's the concept?" He said, "I'm the Lord. I'm looking for my queen and I have 101 princesses to choose from. Go downstairs to my basement costume room," he said this to the women, "put on some princess costumes." So they went downstairs, put on princess costumes. Because these are young people eager to please and there's a hint of a work opportunity, but it becomes very clear very quickly that this wasn't a real reality show. So they're kicked out and then I go to the castle to try and find out what the hell is going on, and this is how the book begins.
2: I have to say, when I read this account in the book, I thought, how extraordinary that a story like this drops into your lap of all people. Because if it was my son, I would probably do a bit of investigating and have some stern words with him. But this is right in your lane. You've been on the trail of weird people and places for 30 years.
3: Yes, it rarely happens in life that a story begins while you're asleep and oblivious. Of course, none of the other parents went to investigate the castle. So it was to do with me as well. Obviously, my need. One of the themes that comes out of this book is about purpose. We're living in a time when people are adrift from the old structures and the old institutions and are feeling without purpose. And I really empathise with that. And my son being lured to this castle happened to coincide with me having a medical issue. I was in hospital having a major operation. And so I was feeling desperately like I need to clutch hold of the world here, lest it slip through my fingers and I become just kind of purposeless man. And so that was part of what motivated me to get out of my sick bed and drive to this castle.
2: Yeah, within 2 weeks, I think you're on the trail and you write to the man who owns the castle and say, "Can you come and see him?" And even though you say I'm a non-fiction writer, he says, "Yes, come and see me."
3: Yes, absolutely. And I double checked. I'm like, I'm coming on Friday. I want to get an audio interview. You know, so I was very clear because I did think to myself, I need to be so rigorous here. This could turn into something very odd. So, yes, I was very open because I was just out of hospital. Every time I moved in the wrong way, it kind of tore at my surgery scar and I let out a shriek. So I'm going around this castle like Quasimodo at Notre Dame, letting out these shrieks like some tormented castle visitor from an Edgar Allan Poe novel.
2: And you dedicate the castle to Joel, your son. Mm. Is he fine with you writing about the story that involves him right at the beginning?
3: Yes, he loves it. And he's pleased, I think, that this thing that happened to him ended up creating this incredible story. And also, not to give much away, but after I leave the castle, things escalate dramatically. The castle owner starts sending me these very ominous messages. He says he's going to sue me. He's got a team of investigators investigating me. And then he says he has two murderers on his payroll called Carlos and Brandon. And if I ever write anything negatively about the castle, he's going to send them to me because they'll get very angry.
2: Do you think that was true?
3: Well, much later on, I met him again in Florida in Fort Lauderdale, and I brought up Carlos and Brandon. That's sort of how are Carlos and Brandon doing? And for a moment, I don't put this in the book, actually, but for a little moment, he looks a little bewildered, like he'd forgotten that he'd sent me these messages. And it turns out that he does have murderers on his payroll, but his spokesman said to me that's because he likes to give ex-convicts a second chance in life. And Joe wanted me to meet Carlos and Brandon and take 5 security guards with me. I'm like, I'm not going to I'm not going to meet Carlos and Brandon, Joel. And anyway, the other theme that was emerging from all of this was that this castle owner wanted to be Hugh Hefner. But it's very hard to be Hugh Hefner these days. This is like the worst moment in human history to try and be Hugh Hefner, unless you're the kind of creme de la creme of manosphere influences. So I thought, this is another man who's kind of out of time. The world is moving away from him and he's desperately trying to do something about it, just like me in my way, just coming out of hospital. And so this is a theme that happens in very different ways with all the men in this book. The world has changed shape. It's no longer as much for men like this as it used to be. Yeah. And what is that doing to their inner lives?
2: I'd love to ask a bit more about how you related to not just this one story, but the others that you tell about other men who, as you say, have lost their footing in the world. Because you've got this cast of characters, including people who are influencers and YouTubers and former YouTubers. And I think for some of them, at least, you do have this empathy, like the former YouTuber, Greg Chisholm, who has made these really extreme videos involving his children, is encouraged by platforms and then demonetized. I think you do end up with, you feel for him, don't you?
3: Oh, yes. Other than the castle story, which goes throughout the book, this is the most extraordinary story for me in the book. It's an incredible story. He's a working class guy from a Rust Belt. He should be working in the factories, but the factories have all closed down. So he becomes a YouTuber. YouTube is presenting itself as this kind of wide open country where a man can thrive through grit as an influencer, a content creator. This is in the early days of that. These days, everyone's a content creator, 39% of the population, apparently. So he gives himself over to the algorithm and to what he believes the viewers want to see. And he's being led into more and more extreme content. And by the end of it, you're like, what the hell is going on? Like, the videos he did in 2017 are so bizarre. But when you come to a story from the beginning and you're with him every step of the way, it all makes a kind of logical sense. He's just following the incentive structure that's provided by these platforms, and his life spirals in the most dramatic ways.
2: More from my conversation with John Ronson coming up. I'm Michelle Hussein, and this is Bloomberg.
4: Economics, finance, and investment in focus.
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2: I'm Michelle Hussein, and you're listening to highlights of the Michelle Hussein Show podcast on Bloomberg Radio. Today, I'm speaking to writer John Ronson.
3: That kind of story could easily be a woman, couldn't it? But overall, theme that you choose is men who are who no longer have a place in the world.
4: Yes, I decided to focus on men in this book, mostly because I thought nobody's written anything about this sort of huge shift in power in the way that I would write about it. But you're absolutely right. So much of this book applies to women.
3: So why make that particular choice then about men? I mean, again, is it because it's personal? You know, you're seeing it through Joel's eyes. You're seeing it through your own eyes. Maybe, I don't know, maybe you're even comparing it to your father and the very different life he led one generation before in Wales.
4: Yeah. Absolutely. My father worked in a warehouse. He managed a warehouse, and one day the warehouse went under because the owner was an alcoholic and a gambler, and my father lost everything. And I remember walking into his room one day and just saw him standing alone crying. And that's always stayed with me, this idea of if a man loses his purpose, his place in the world, it can have a very deleterious effect.
3: And your father seeing him in that state that day, obviously not intending you to see him crying, what was the impact on you? Did you think, I'm going to have to be stiff upper lip like this as much as I can?
4: Well, I was quite impressed. He would always say, like, a man, you must always provide for your family, always pay your taxes on time, never get into financial difficulty. He would hammer this home with me. And I always did. I always have. Seeing him in that room crying that day like that, I think I was sort of impressed that he'd gone to the trouble to cry in secret away from his family so as not to worry us. Cut to me being a father. I mentioned this in the book. There's a time when I accidentally sliced my hand open with a knife and I ran around the house screaming, it's really bad. So clearly my father's stoicism didn't rub off on me.
3: Didn't rub off.
4: By the way, speaking of stoicism, another theme that comes up in the book is how a lot of men feel like they're being tossed around in a sea of conflicting ideologies about what being a man actually means. And I did find it very funny and interesting that you've got all of these men's health influencers who are saying that the way for men to re-anchor themselves to society is to be vulnerable, express your vulnerabilities. Women love it. If you're on a date, be vulnerable. This is what's going to work. And there's all this evidence that when a man does express his vulnerabilities to a woman, very often they, even women who want them to do it, recoil in horror and disgust because deep down women actually want men to have this sort of stoicism and so on, and it's kind of disgusting when men don't do that. So I thought that was very interesting, this idea of like these different ideologies are like balls in a pinball machine being tossed around. Be like this, no, be more like this, no, be more like this.
3: I'm smiling because in a recent episode that I had with Tucker Carlson, we ended up talking about women and his views on women. And he believes that women want men to be really decisive. And any woman who doesn't say that I want a man to make the final decision is basically lying.
4: Right. That's funny. I mean, obviously, I don't feel that. But I'm sure that this is a rare occasion when me and Tucker Carlson would have some common ground.
3: So men are right to be confused about their place in the world and their roles right now.
4: I understand why. I mean, you know, none of this really applies to me. I feel quite well. Actually, that's not true. It does apply to me to an extent. I think I understand when some men do feel that way.
3: Obviously, John, I'm curious about what you think of two key terms, if you like, which are bandied about a lot. One is toxic masculinity and the other is the manosphere. Mm. What is your view?
4: Well, it's funny. I decided right at the beginning of this book, the two areas I wanted to avoid were the manosphere and incels, because they're the first things you think of when you think about this. And how would this book look if I didn't go to those places? There's a little bit about the manosphere in the book, but very little. What there is in the book is this idea of some men just bow out of society. There's more than 7 million men in America who aren't only unemployed, they aren't even looking for jobs. So they've just withdrawn. But then other men are like lashing out into disinhibited behaviour. And I write a lot about that. But toxic masculinity, I actually think, was really funny. So the American Psychological Association brought out this paper not so long ago saying that traditional masculinity is on the whole harmful. And then they list all of these harmful male traits, and some of them unambiguously harmful, like misogyny, but others were risk and adventure and competitiveness. And I'm reading that thinking, I do that all the time. Like, I'm constantly having adventures and putting myself in risky situations and so on. And not only do I think it's not toxic, I actually love it. It's like my favourite times. And I'm doing it just while writing this book. But I've got to say, I pulled myself out of my sick bed with a foot of my colon having just been removed. I got myself to this skeevy castle in the middle of nowhere in Connecticut because I couldn't bear a couple of days of convalescing because I felt life was passing me by. So my hard-won insight is, I think their wording was very bad, but maybe they were onto something.
3: I do think there's a lot of pretty unhelpful labelling going on, and toxic masculinity probably falls into that category. On the manosphere, I realized again that's also probably an overused term, but I was looking down the list of guests on Joe Rogan and Tucker Carlson's shows, and I realized they very rarely have a woman on as the guest. It is generally, and I mean, these are huge shows with, you know, many, many millions of views and a lot of airtime, and it is quite rare that the guest, the interviewee, will be a woman.
4: Yeah, I do know one or two women have been on Joe Rogan. But no, you're right. And there is a kind of love of, well, you know, Joe Rogan comes from the UFC world, the cage fighting world, and so he's very much part of that world. As it happens, by the way, I don't put this in the book, I might put it in the paperback, but I went to the cage fight at the White House.
3: The 4th of July celebration.
4: Yeah, well, I think it was a little bit earlier, but yes, we're talking about the same thing when they erected a cage on the White House lawn, and I went and I've written about it, and it was just an extraordinary week. I loved it. What I noticed was, you know, the pendulum swing back from the excesses of what became known as cancel culture was a lot of men were like, and people, men and women, were like, I refuse to be ashamed anymore. You overshamed us. I'm just going to become unashamed. And that then mutated into disinhibition. Not only am I unashamed, I'm going to just do whatever I want. I'm going to be completely disinhibited, like it or lump it. And what I saw that week at the White House was several occasions when that was no longer working. I was talking to this one UFC fighter called Sean O'Malley, who would always boast about his one-sided open marriage. He was allowed to have sex with other women, but his wife wasn't.
3: Right.
4: And he would explain it as saying, well, Andrew Tate puts it very well. I have status. So I said to him, you have an open marriage. Surely that doesn't work. And he said, well, it worked until it didn't. And his wife has put her foot down and said, no more sleeping with other women. And he looked so baffled at this change in his fortunes. And I wondered whether that's a little clue to the future, that maybe real life is starting to snap back.
3: Yeah. I, of course, remember you writing the whole book about being publicly shamed. And there was that case of the woman who tweeted about AIDS and got on a long plane journey and got off the other end to discover that she's the subject of international attacks and has lost her job. So do you think that there is just much less force in that kind of phenomenon now, that we've moved into a world beyond that?
4: Well, certainly the left's power to shame has diminished enormously. When Twitter died and the left sort of moved on to places like Blue Sky, completely lost their power. But now, of course, you know, you're seeing much more shaming coming from the right, which is so annoying to me. Because when I brought up my public shaming book, they were the ones who were all like, you know, we agree with your answer, we're against public shaming, this is terrible. Give them the power, they just do it. So that's what we're seeing now.
3: I assume you followed.
4: Well, I was about to say what you were about to ask me, I think, Jason Arde.
3: Okay. We were both thinking the same thing at the same time.
4: Yeah.
3: He was Cambridge's youngest black professor and one of the youngest professors when he was appointed 3 years ago. And then many allegations emerged, sparked, I think, by the fact that he had a memoir coming out.
4: Yes, So I'm going to break a kind of rule that I have here a bit, which is that I tend never to comment on things where I haven't done my own journey and met people myself. But it's impossible not to look at the aftermath of his death and see how, well, what I'm seeing is everybody blaming everybody else. It's not our fault. It reminds me of that Bob Dylan song, Who Killed Davy Moore, about a boxer who dies in the ring. And every verse is, well, it wasn't my fault, says the referee. It wasn't my fault, say the audience. And I'm seeing a little bit of that.
3: There was a huge amount of press coverage in the British press before his resignation and after his resignation. Mm. And it made me wonder whether the era you first described, which was about individuals shaming others on Twitter, as it was then, is now increasingly being adopted by the mainstream media, the big newspapers, not even the tabloid newspapers.
4: Yes.
3: That in the chasing of clicks, that's the zone that is lucrative.
4: Absolutely. And so bad. And so something that the media should really try to avoid doing. Obviously, this kind of thing has gone on for ages. But yes, it's so interesting. The mainstream media, when Twitter emerged, first thought, oh, we'll ignore it. It will go away. And then it didn't go away. So then it tried to become a gatekeeper. We're going to do these articles, who are the 10 best tweeters? And that kind of didn't work either. And so then I think the mainstream media, including the broadsheet media, became like the nerdy kid sucking up to the school bully. Twitter was the school bully and the broadsheets were the nerdy kids just following along, like, don't hurt us. And they started adopting the kind of tactics that you would see on Twitter. And I've noticed in the aftermath of Jason Arde's death, just such a blurring between what is the mainstream media, who are just random people posting, content creators. It's all become this great big mush that's all indistinguishable from each other. Journalists are supposed to speak truth to power. And nobody wanted to speak truth to power when the power was coming from Twitter. And now journalists are just aping that kind of, you know, noise.
3: More from my conversation with John Ronson coming up. I'm Michelle Hussein, and this is Bloomberg.
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2: I'm Michelle Hussein, and you're listening to highlights of the Michelle Hussein Show podcast on Bloomberg Radio. Today, I'm speaking to writer John Ronson. You have a stat in the book about how more men than women see that their best chance of work is through becoming an influencer and therefore chasing views is a career.
3: Yeah, I think it's 20% of boys in America think that being an influencer is the only choice of career for them, the only choice. And that figure in girls is 13%. 39% of Americans now identify as content creators. Becoming personal brands of one, and it may work for some people, but my goodness, does it not work for a lot of people?
2: And how does AI fit into all of that, the chatbots?
3: Makes everything a million times worse. Platforms troll the internet. They see how people feel lost and without purpose. And so they swoop in with this false sense of purpose. That's why ChatGPT is telling people, no, you're the greatest. I met a guy who was a corporate headhunter in Toronto. One day he types some theory he has about irrational numbers. He's an amateur mathematician. ChatGPT tells him he's the greatest mathematician on the planet. He has uncovered a flaw in the world's cybersecurity systems, and he has to call the NSA and Cybersecurity Canada and warn them of this flaw. So he said to ChatGPT, look, are you sure about this? We've only been working on this for 2 days. And ChatGPT says, yes, this was always meant to be you. Your mind is bigger than Einstein's. And so he did it. He phones up the NSA. I said to him, did you tell the NSA that you were collaborating with ChatGPT on this? And he said, no, because ChatGPT said, don't tell them, you'll lose credibility. So I think what was going on there was ChatGPT saw how lost and purposeless he was and then swooped in to keep him engaged with this false sense of purpose.
2: And then in the end, does ChatGPT say, sorry, that was wrong, or I can't believe you went along with that?
3: Can't believe you did that. I'll tell you what happens. Nobody gets back to him. This is the first thing. It's like the NSA, none of the academics. So he says to ChatGPT, like, are you sure about this? And 15 times ChatGPT said, yes, we're absolutely sure about this. And then finally, on the 16th time, ChatGPT said, okay, Alan, I admit it. I was making it up the whole time. I was role playing. And Alan was furious, said, I can't believe what you've put me through. And do you know what ChatGPT said? It said, Alan, I hear you.
2: Oh, God.
3: You have every right to be upset.
2: You know, it may have started this whole, like, the obsequiousness, it may have started in a kind of harmless way with someone programming in, respond by saying, that's a great question. But then these are language models. They're learning all the time. They're developing. And it ends up with the kind of thing you describe.
3: Yes.
2: Does it worry you what it's actually doing to us? Or maybe not you and me, but Joel's generation, my son's generation.
3: Yes, a lot. I worry a lot about what AI is going to do. It's robbing us of our jobs even more. You know, I saw one AI tech leader talking about how, you know,

0: Music is being made by AI now. And he said, people don't enjoy making music. This is the lie that they're trying to put on us all. Don't worry about work. You don't need to work. You don't even enjoy working. You don't enjoy making music. Let us do all of that. And people, even when you hate your job is still incredibly important as just keeping you part of the structure of the world. Look, I benefit from AI in some ways. It's very good at reducing background noise and audio interviews and things like that. But in general, I admire the Stop AI movement because I think they can see how awful this could go.
1: John, I want to ask you about the US because you have made your home in the US for a long time now. And as someone who's written a lot about weirdnesses of different kinds and conspiracy theories and the culture wars, overall, how much of the origins of all of that lie in the United States, do you think?
0: Just historically, a lot of it does. And why is it? I think one possibility is as religion starts to diminish. I do sometimes think there's a lot of people out there, like a lot, like a 30% or 40% of the population who are just magical thinkers. I'm not a magical thinker. I'm a rational thinker. It's just the way my brain is. And I think other people, their brain is always looking for some layer of magic to the world. And if they're not getting it from religion, then maybe they'll get it from conspiracies. So I think that's part of it. It's just, we just have to accept there's a lot of people out there who are magical thinkers and what they think about mutates. Also, my friend Adam Curtis, the documentary maker, made this point in one of his films that it's the isolation, it's the hugeness of America. If you're in a house on top of a hill and there's no other houses anywhere near you, you're going to get more paranoid. You're going to start thinking more paranoid thoughts. And then, of course, there's the culture wars. A lot of them do come from America. But also, a lot of the people in Britain say to me, or think America must be so much worse in terms of polarization and so on. I'm not so sure about that. I think pretty much everything bad that's happening in America is happening in Britain too, from what I can tell. Maybe in America, as always, it's more baroque and ostentatious, but in Britain, I think it's all happening too.
1: Tell me more about that, because
0: I mean,
1: America,
0: Brexit is a good example. Brexit and the COVID protests, those are big in Britain, big in Canada, you know, just as much as in America.
1: Immigration is a flashpoint in many countries. Israel Gaza is a flashpoint in many countries.
0: Yes, absolutely. Easily as much in Britain and Ireland as it is in the United States.
1: I still wonder, though, about what you were saying about America and magical thinking. Maybe there is something, and we've just had, the country's 250th birthday, something about when you're brought up where, freedom is your birthright if you're an American citizen and you're, all of this is really part of the culture you're taught in school, and whether that sort of gives you more of a license to think magically, as you would say.
0: Yeah, and to sort of broadcast yourself as well. You know, people are very self-empowered in America. You know, it's all a little, you know, I don't want to say the wrong thing, but nobody really feels that way in America. They just say whatever they want. And yes, people care a lot about the First Amendment and the right to free speech in the United States. Can't believe one thing that people are kind of astonished about Britain is people getting arrested for tweets and so on. And I think the police now know that that's going too far in Britain too. But in America, that is incredibly alien that somebody could get arrested for a tweet.
1: Your first book was Them, Adventures with Extremists, which was published in 2001. And when you came back to it about 10 years ago, you said how you thought 9/11 was a line in the sand or a moment that really hardened a lot of conspiracy theory type thinking.
0: Yeah.
1: Why do you think that was?
0: Well, I wrote them just before 9/11, and there was a kind of, well, I mean, I certainly felt I couldn't have written that book after 9/11 because everything just got so nasty. When you start hounding victims of a terrorist attack, I got friendly with this woman in England called Rachel North, who was on one of the trains on July 7th, 2005. Do you remember? And she became a spokesperson for the survivors of those terrorism. And she would go online and start to see people saying that she didn't exist and that she was actually a team of men working for MI5 to quell dissent. And so she would get involved and say, no, actually, I do exist. And it's not nice to read that about myself, you know, after I've just been blown up on the tube. And everything she said to try and convince them that she existed made them all the more certain that she didn't exist. And she was just trapped in this Kafkaesque nightmare. And so for me, that kind of stuff was so unpleasant. Because I always want there to be a sort of lightness, sort of buoyancy to what I write, even if it's about very dark, terrible things. But I think 9/11 just made everything nastier and meaner in that world. Mm. So that's specifically what I was referring to. But also, you know, 9/11, COVID and everything, Iraq, you know, everything.
1: Yeah.
0: Has hardened people.
1: And now these dimensions of the online world and society that you're writing about, you know, there are a lot of dark elements of that. What are the positive forces that you see? Because, you know, here you are, you're still able to smile and you, like you say, you want that buoyancy. Mm. Where do you find it?
0: I can see a couple of positives. I live in a little village. I'm a good person to ask because I live in a little village in upstate New York. I come back to London all the time, so I still feel very much like a Londoner. But I live out here and it's very split 50-50 between MAGA and liberals. Just down there, somebody's got a sign on their lawn that says, you are entering armed response country. And just over there is a sign that says, in this house, we believe Black Lives Matter. We believe in science and so on. But you know what? Everyone gets on fine. The guy with the armed response thing has got a very sweet dog called Daisy, and we always chat and we all get on well. So I think when you take it off the internet and put it into real life, I can't say there's no conflicts. Like everywhere, any kind of gentrification will put property taxes up, but that will cause conflicts. And climate migration is a very big problem here in New York too. You know, loads of Californians are moving here and so on. But in general, people kind of get on well. So that's something I feel positive about. When you get out of your bubbles and just talk to each other, everyone's kind of nice.
1: Do your neighbours know what you do? Do they know that you're always on the trail of mysterious stories?
0: Yeah, some do. A few people have stopped jogging past our house and said that they know who I am. I tell you who runs past my house from time to time. Daniel Day-Lewis. He lives around here and I see him like jogging by sometimes. So that's kind of exciting.
1: Does he ever stop and say, I listened to season two of Things Fell Apart?
0: I did meet him one time, but only once. A few neighbours now know who I am, and I'm actually giving the castle. I've just got hard copies of the castle, so I'm giving it to various neighbours.
1: John Ronson, congratulations on the new book, and thank you very much for talking to us. I know people will discover it for themselves, but it's a gripping read, I would say, and an important one because of all these wider themes that you've shared with us. So thank you.
0: Thank you so much, Michelle. That was an absolute pleasure. Yay! That was really fun.
1: Thank you for listening to some of the highlights from my podcast. To hear the full conversation, please subscribe to The Michelle Hussein Show, wherever you get your podcasts. I'm Michelle Hussein, and this is Bloomberg.
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3: And I'm Joe Weisenthal.
2: Today, you are listening to our conversation with Scott Glenn, Vice President of Asset Protection at the Home Depot. We are talking about the business of retail theft. Joe, we did an episode recently with Reed Lustelo, the Chief Marketing Officer over at the Truck Parking Club.
3: Yeah.
2: And that was a great episode about the
3: super fun,
2: the rebound in trucking. But he mentioned one thing, and he did it in a sort of offhand way, and it really piqued my interest. He basically said that cargo theft had become this huge deal. And it wasn't just, you know, some guys stealing boxes off the back of trucks, which is kind of what I have in my head.
3: Same.
2: It was people spoofing actual carriers or pretending to be a carrier and then picking up entire cargo loads of inventory and presumably reselling it.
3: No, that totally blew my mind. I mean, it makes sense, right? Like, okay, if we're talking in the U.S., there's tens of thousands of trucking companies. And so the degree to which any shipper could really know any carrier is probably kind of loose, et cetera. It's like, yeah, why not just sort of like spring up one day and, you know, get some shipments and then take them on your own way. It makes a lot of sense, but definitely not what I would have had in mind, as you said, about what a cargo theft meant up until that point.
2: Well, since then, I keep seeing these headlines popping up. There was a great Bloomberg story the other day actually called The Great Modern Train Robbery, Thieves Steal $200 million a Year Off of Railway Cars. And so you can see, like, this seems to be a big deal.
3: Yeah.
2: We know, living in New York, that it feels like shoplifting has become a bigger deal in recent years after the pandemic. And we can debate whether or not the statistics bear that out. But certainly, if you walk down the street and you go into our local Duane Reade, everything's locked up, right?
3: Right. That's the sort of core thing is, like, I don't, you know, there's probably various ways to massage statistics and, you know, all kinds of stuff. But whatever, it's not good.
2: I see them locking the stuff up.
3: They're locking it up. They must know that customers, by and large, hate it, right? They must know that it decreases labor productivity, having to have staffers in the store.
2: You have to ring the bell.
3: Yeah, get a deodorant, et cetera. Like, they can't think that that's a great operation. So if they're doing it, I presume there are some real issues there.
2: Well, we're going to get into all of it today. We'll do the sort of low-level locking stuff up on shelves all the way to the high-level pretending to be an entire trucking company and stealing someone's inventory that way. And I'm glad to say we have the perfect guest to try to understand all of this. We're going to be speaking with Scott Glenn. He is the Vice President of Asset Protection over at the Home Depot and an organized retail crime expert. So truly the perfect person to speak to. Scott, thank you so much for coming on Odd Lots.
4: Yeah, thanks, guys. Thanks for having me. Appreciate the the expert designation. I'm not so sure I can live up to that, but I'll do my best.
2: I love that you're wearing the Home Depot apron as well.
4: Yeah, look, it's part of our culture. It's part of what we are. You can see our values over our heart is an intentional thing.
2: First question, and then we can get into maybe more serious topics. But what's the most stolen item from Home Depot?
4: Volume or dollars?
2: Well, let's do both.
4: So I would say volume, it's typically something like a power drill. You see a lot of that. And then when you start to get into dollars, believe it or not, copper and wire have a lot of the commodity value out there. And so we see people come in, they'll take a lot of that stuff out of the building and try to resell it or use it on jobs, things like that. But yeah, so certainly those are certainly two of the bigger ones.
2: Joe, someone broke into, there's a museum close to where I am in Connecticut called the Nathan Hale Museum, an old colonial homestead. Someone broke into it recently and stole a bunch of copper pipes.
3: Are you serious? Yeah. Like they ripped like old pipes that were... Wow.
2: Apparently it was in the house next to it, but it was still pretty upsetting for everyone, you know, a historic home getting hit for copper.
4: It happens everywhere. When I joined Home Depot 8 years ago and I moved into my house, between the time I closed on my house and the time that I moved into the house, they took all the copper out of the HVAC units and all the you know, pieces of it. So it's just, it is definitely a commodity that fluctuates in price. And when the price goes up, it becomes really valuable to the bad guys.
3: Well, that's actually a great segue. So you mentioned you've been at the Home Depot for 8 years. Well, why don't you give us a quick, like, sort of overview of your career, what your role is, why we're talking to you? Like, what's been the main thing that have landed you in this chair?
4: So I would tell you, surprised that I'm in this chair. I went to school to be an architect when I was going into college and realized that I wasn't very good at math. So I decided to maybe go work for the FBI, and I got into the criminal justice side of the business. I was always fascinated by the law. I ended up going to law school after college and did that route, but started working with the Treasury Department right out of law school and worked for the Bureau of Alcohol, Tobacco, and Firearms. Realized that I did not like government service. It just wasn't my gig. It wasn't what I wanted to do forever. And so I had, during summers, during school, I had worked at Target and caught shoplifters. So just kind of a side, make some money gig. And luckily, I was able to get back my foot in the door with Target after I left the government and worked for them and just worked my way up through the ranks. So been here, been at Kohl's department stores for 10 years. I was at Sears for 10 years as the
3: Wow.
4: CSO. And then I came back here to Home Depot 8 years ago.
2: So before we go any further, why don't we define our terms? When we talk about retail theft, I imagine this covers a range of activities from, someone innocently perhaps forgetting to scan their deodorant at self-checkout to really organized, seemingly very ambitious heist. What are we talking about exactly here? How do you kind of categorize retail theft in your head?
4: Yeah, it's a spectrum, to your point. There's definitely low-level opportunistic, I'll even call it the need shoplifters that are out there. They just can't afford things. And we know that happens. And that's not what I would say acceptable to us, but it's also not our focus. It's not the place where we spend a lot of our energy and our tactics, up to the most sophisticated criminal organizations that are out there. And I mean sophisticated cartel-related, transnational gang-related, international organizations whose sole existence is to monetize theft to do other bad things, whether that's money laundering, drug trafficking, human trafficking. And these are absolutely known things that are happening out there. So there's a lot of space in between that, and it runs the gamut, but we tend to focus our time and our energy and our resources on the higher end.
3: While we're in the business of defining terms here, I think this is helpful. A word like shrinkage is one that comes up. Would shrinkage only apply to, okay, the person who walks into a store and manages to walk out with a power drill or something like that? Or is it counted in shrinkage statistics if it's like a very complex heist of an entire truck that never makes it to the destination?
4: When we talk about shrink in retail, we're talking about at the end of the day, I have inventory on my books. And when I physically go to count that inventory, it's not there. There's a lot of different ways that could happen. That is not just the bad guys coming in and stealing stuff. So when we talk about things within our world here, when I talk with our leadership and I talk to our board, we break it out into what we call operational or controllable administrative types of shrink, and then what we call the malicious. And another way to look at that is might be like things we do to ourselves versus things people do to us. And that's the way we tend to categorize that ratio. And for us, I'm not going to say this is for everybody at retail, but for us, we're pretty good at controlling the operational side of the business. So about 30% of our shrink falls into that operational, administrative, things we do to ourselves type of category. And then the balance of it falls into more of the malicious side or things that people do to us.
3: That's very helpful. And then one more question on this. In the broader category of retail theft, do you have a split on how much happens in store versus somewhere else, whether it's one of the distribution center, warehouse, et cetera, versus somewhere else on the supply chain?
4: Yeah, so we actually break out our shrink in the supply chain separately, then we break out our shrink in the retail environments versus the way we break out our shrink in our online environment. So
3: Okay.
4: we actually have three different buckets of where the shrink can happen that roll up to our larger. Now, in the supply chain, you can have operational, financial, and malicious shrink. In the stores, you can have operational, financial, and malicious shrink. And online, you can have operational, financial, and malicious shrink. So that all rolls up to the big number. But the biggest chunk of it, to your point, does exist in the 2,400 stores, retail stores that we have out there.
3: Got it.
2: So, give us a sense of the overall shrink problem versus how much of it is malicious, how much of it is operational across the industry. And is it true that retail theft has become more of an issue? Because, again, you see these statistics, you see the headlines, Target closing two stores because of rising crime, or you see a company come out and say, oh, our shrink has gone up this year. But to your point, it could be because maybe they're just worse at keeping track of their inventory than they were the year before. So give us some context around how big a problem this is and whether or not it's been getting worse.
4: You're getting to the probably the most debated question in retail, retail asset protection, loss prevention, which is, and, you know, I wish I could give you a clean answer on that. I can't. I can tell you, maybe I'll start at the top and say, how big is it? It's in the billions. It's in the tens of billions, the shrink problem. There's a lot of different estimates out there. Our cohorts, my peers, my friends and peer retailers, we all talk about this. We work with Relo, we work with NRF, we work with all to try to get the best estimates on, you know, what this number is, but how people categorize shrink, what somebody calls operational shrink versus administrative versus malicious can vary by retailers. And so you've got the retail component of there's we are a retail accounting operation. There are companies that are on cost accounting. And so making that transition between, you know, the dollars and how do you include markup and to get to a number, very, very complicated number. What I can tell you is that there's these numbers that have been around as long as I've been doing this in retail, which is like 40% of shrink on the malicious side is done by associates working for the company. They cause 40% of your loss. 35% are people walking into your store and causing it, and 20, 25, whatever the balance is that self-inflicted operational administrative types of shrink. And so those numbers ebb, flow, they go every year. There's surveys that are done. They might go up a couple percentage, they might go down a couple percentages. What I can speak to is when I got here at Home Depot in 2018, I wasn't even really a big believer in what you would call the organized retail crime problem. Also pre-COVID, also before, you know, Omni really took off and has blown up to what it is here. Places where you can resell very impersonally.
3: Wait, what's Omni?
4: Online sales. Sorry. Omni-channel. Sorry. But when you think about like the kinetics of all that and how that's changed over time, and I would tell you that I have become a believer in one, organized retail crime exists. It's become more lucrative. It's become more pervasive. And it's become more dangerous when it comes to how it impacts the customers and the associates in the stores. So while those numbers have generally, you know, estimated stayed in the kind of same buckets, I believe they're starting to drift up. Since COVID, they've been underreported. And so I think that there's a big piece of that that it's just not necessarily reflecting in all the numbers that you see showing up in police reporting, FBI uniform crime reports, things of that nature.
3: Stay tuned for more of our interview with Scott Glenn, Vice President of Asset Protection at the Home Depot. We are talking about organized crime rings of retail theft. To hear the full conversation, subscribe to Odd Lots wherever you get your podcasts. I'm Jill Wiesenthal.
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2: 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I'm Tracy Alloway.
3: And I'm Joe Weisenthal.
2: Today's episode, we are looking at shoplifting and organized crime at retail shops. We are speaking with Scott Glenn, Vice President of Asset Protection at the Home Depot.
3: In a given theft, what are the fingerprints that look like, okay, this we have reason to believe was part of something sophisticated and organized versus this is like, yeah, we don't support that, but it's one random person and it's not going to be the main thing we prioritize.
4: In an individual instance, it's almost impossible. If you talk to somebody, we have people in our stores, their whole job is to stop theft. That's what they do, that they detain people, they prosecute, they work with the law enforcement and they deal with that. And then we have groups of people here in Atlanta whose job is to handle the more sophisticated components of this piece of it. But it all starts locally. It all starts in the stores. And so some of that is, hey, I see somebody steal that drill, and you sit down and have a conversation with that person before they end up going to jail, and they were really using it to work on a project on their deck on their house. Whereas you might have that conversation with them and say, yeah, I was asked to come in and steal this, and I was going to go take it to another place, and I was going to get money for that, or I was going to get drugs for that, or I was going to get something, and I was going to get given a list to go to another store and go get something else. And so we cultivate that intelligence, we cultivate those resources, and report that back to our folks here who are organized retail crime experts and do this for a living, most of whom are former federal law enforcement agents or law enforcement agents at state and local agencies. And their job is to figure out which is the wheat and which is the chaff and what are the things that are the most important thing for us to go. And so we have video analytics, we have other technologies that we work on to kind of say, okay, now I know this person, I know this car, I know this vehicle, I've seen them in store A, now I've seen them in store B. We've got a report from that building that says, you know, Johnny with driver's license 123456 has been in now four stores apprehended for theft, because they're going to get apprehended. They might be put in jail and they'll be out the next day. You know, they're going to make bail, or there's going to be no cash bail or whatever the case may be. And they're just going to go back to doing what they're doing. And so that's how we try to like stitch these cases together and understand which ones are the ones that are more valuable to pull on versus the ones that are like, this is really a one-time occurrence. And this is not something that we need to spend a lot of resources on.
2: To what degree do you actually work with the police? Because when you talk about, well, we observe these people going to different stores and we try to see if we can identify patterns and stitch the sort of ring together, that sounds like something the police should be doing.
4: Sometimes it's hard enough to get the police to show up. And I'm not blaming in this case. I mean, we know that police departments are under-resourced, stretched very thin. When you talk about retail theft versus, you know, robbery versus carjacking versus murder and the escalation hierarchy, where are they going to spend their time, right? So they're not going to always be able to have the capability to come to our store and deal with this. So I would tell you our internal behind the scenes is our job is to do the work for them. Our job is to hand them a case file that is 80% complete that says, I've given you everything that I can possibly do for you to then walk into a judge, get a search warrant, get an arrest warrant, do everything that I can't do. And they're going to respect that. They're going to say, if I don't have to do all the hard work, I don't have to do all the behind the scenes labor, and all I've got to do is walk in front of a judge and say, this is a great case, and we believe everything that's here, and put their hand up and swear on the Bible, then they're going to take those cases much more regularly than somebody that's kind of saying, hey, you just go figure it out for me.
2: Just one more question on this. Is it true that some retailers will not stop shoplifting until they observe the shoplifter getting to a certain threshold of goods stolen, because then they can go for like an actual meaningful charge?
4: You know, I would be hard pressed to speak to that for what the policies of some of my compatriots are there. But what I would say is we don't do that. When people say that, I feel like they're kind of looking at things in a very narrow scope. And going back to our point earlier, this may be something where we're already working on this person. We know they've been in 50 stores over the last 30 days stealing from us. And if they walk out the door, it may be because we're going to go watch them go to where the fence is, or where they're going to resell the product, or where they're storing the product. That might be part of an operation versus a, hey, we're letting you go get to a threshold. And that's really what, you know, at least from our end, we're not trying to like build up big charges on people. We're trying to say, I want to get the complete picture of what's happening, because when I wrap this up, I want it to be completely wrapped up.
3: it seems like technology should make it very hard intuitively to steal a power drill, because I imagine you could put tags on it that would set off alarms, that you could have video surveillance that could simply set off something if a person was in one aisle. Trigger, I have to imagine it's not that hard to train a model to identify someone, take it off the shelf, and then that person makes a route out the store without ever having gone to the register. This seems solvable by technology alone. Why isn't it? What is it makes such that A, it must still happen all the time, or B, it only gets stopped if a person at the end happens to notice it?
4: I love your thought process. That is a really expensive thought process.
3: Okay.
4: And you think about a Home Depot store, 140,000 square feet of a working warehouse.
3: Yeah.
4: To put the cameras that I would need to do that. And by the way, there are places where we do that. There okay. are places, you know, in some aisles we're able to do that. But we have a lot of valuable stuff at our stores in different parts of the store. At the front end, we have AI, you know, based cameras. We have a lot of different, I would say, video analytics that are continuing to evolve and we're really leaning into. But it is expensive and it's a lot of processing power. It's a lot of hardware that you have to put into your stores. We have some advantages with our scale and our size to be able to do some of that. Not everybody does. And certainly not everybody has, you know, sometimes it's a little bit of a trade-off, like how much are you willing to take and shrink versus how much you would have to invest in hardware, capital expense, operating expenses to be able to put it to zero. I mean, the number we aspire to is zero.
3: Sure.
4: The number we'll get to is somewhere north of that.
3: But just like, what about tags and stuff that are, I mean, they're clothing items in many stores that have tags that will set off an alarm. Why at a level of a power drill is that an insufficient technology to get the number to zero?
4: It's not insufficient. We have played around in the bricking of product space.
3: Okay.
4: When you think about, you know, the margins in some of these places, does it make sense to do it, to go have to refine your entire production line for a Milwaukee drill in order to insert a cape of technology, a Bluetooth chip of some sort? We've tried that. It's very, very hard to scale up. And again, you still have to put hardware in your stores to be able to detect those tags. That's the piece that typically is very expensive. Again, none of this is impossible. It's just like there's always trade-offs and you're working towards that. It's going to take some time. I mean, to be honest with you, RFID has a lot of promise in terms of tracking not just the theft side of product, but like, where is this product in the store? Has it been sold? What's the replenishment look like? How do you get your on-hands corrected? There's a ton of business opportunities on those pieces. But I think that RFID hardware costs have always been so expensive.
3: Wow.
4: It's almost impossible to put it in a store, in a Home Depot store. We have 8 separate entrances in and out of our building.
2: How much of this is a liability issue in the sense that, okay, I can tag an item and I can hear an alarm ring if someone is going out with it without paying, but there's still an issue over whether or not you want your employees, even your security guards, going after people who might actually fight back.
4: It's the bigger issue than the financial, right? Like at the end of the day, there's a certain level of, we understand there's going to be some shrink in our stores. There's a certain cost of doing business. When you open up to the public, you're going to have some of this type of pieces of it. But this is the problem specifically with the organized retail crime folks, the professional criminals. A lot of times they're using homeless folks, addicted folks, people that are maybe on the, you know, down and down low, and they are monetizing them to go in and do this. And their only thought process is, I'm leaving with this product because I need to get my money. I need to get my whatever. And they will do violent things. And they have done violent things. And not only, you know, has it happened in retail, it's happened specifically to us. And we've actually had people injured. We've had people killed in our stores in these types of incidents, where that is just, we're not going to allow that. So our security folks, our asset protection people in stores, they're trained. They're trained not only on how to do what they do, but also how to de-escalate, how to observe and pull away from those situations when they start there. But we also have 400,000 store associates who are very passionate. They don't like to see stuff stolen. And we train them very clearly on, like, you don't get involved with these things. You back away. And we do give them the same, you know, a slightly different but still de-escalation type training, because that's the problem. I'll trade the shrink for the safety of the people every day of the week. Mm-hmm. And my leadership team and our board would back us on those decisions all day long. We're never, ever going to put people in jeopardy. Our associates and our customers are the number one priority.
2: So why don't we talk about what happens after the goods get out of the retail environment? And Maybe we should talk about the distribution environment at some point too. Yeah. But what is fencing?
4: Yeah.
2: Not the sport.
4: So boosters are the people that do the stealing. Typically, they are recruited. They are given a list. They are given money. They are given, in many cases, drugs or the promise of drugs to when they come back with the product, which is kind of the hook to make sure that they don't just walk away with the product and their money. And these folks are the ones that go out and they take the risk. They pull the product out of the stores and they do it. Like I said, they can be very aggressive. They could be very violent in many cases. And all they're thinking about is, how do I get out of this building and go to where I'm supposed to go? And they take it to what we call the fence. The fence is kind of the consolidator of the product. So this could be somebody's house in their garage. This could be a warehouse facility. This could be a flea market. This could be, you name it. I'll get back to, there's another interesting twist on this piece of it that I'll get back to, what the boosters are doing and fences are doing here. But then these fences are the folks that actually clean the product and then offer the product for resale. So when I say clean it, to your point, some of these have electronic tags on them. They might have identifying, this is a product that's sold at Home Depot. This is a product that's sold at, you know, Target. This is a product that's sold at CVS, stickers, identifying, price tags, things like that. They want to clean all that product. And then they'll offer it for sale somewhere. More and more since late teens, early 20s, that's online. In the past, I would say it was some of the bigger online folks, the Amazons of the world, the eBays of the world, the bigger places. Since the Informed Consumers Act was passed in 2023, I believe is when it came effective, we've seen less of that on the bigger places. And now it's moved to more of the peer-to-peer markets. So the Craigslist, the Facebook marketplaces of the world, that's where a lot of that product is then offered for sale. And so that's the fencing operation. And then the money is then kicked up to wherever, or at least a portion of it, just like your traditional organized retail crime or organized crime. It's kicked up to some bosses that are managing this whole operation from the top. And whether that's a five guys that are sitting in an apartment or a house that just kind of decided that they want to be organized retail criminals, certainly fits the definition of all those types of things. And they're using the money to furnish a lifestyle, or a cartel, or a Chinese transnational gang, or a South American whatever. That could be any of those people that are the ones that are sitting at that top level, supervising the fences, making sure that the product's getting moved, and making sure that the money's coming in.
3: More to come from our conversation on organized crime rings of retail theft. We are speaking with Scott Glenn, Vice President of Asset Protection at the Home Depot. I'm Jill Wiesenthal.
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3: And I'm Joe Weisenthal.
2: On today's show, we are discussing how Home Depot deals with organized crime at its retail centers. We are speaking with Scott Glenn, Vice President of Asset Protection at the Home Depot. Can you talk a little bit more about the balance between trying to shrink the shrink in various ways and customer experience? Because again, we've all experienced the frustration of going into a usually it's a drugstore of some kind and hitting the plastic wall and then having to press the button and wait for someone to come. And then you're standing there for 10 minutes and then they don't have the right key. And sorry, this happened to me recently.
3: No, so keep it's going on. Seriously, they don't come the right key.
4: I get
5: a few of those emails every week from our leadership. So I gotcha.
2: But some stores have clearly made the decision that it's worth it to them economically to do this.
5: We have. It is not an easy conversation with your merchants. It's not an easy conversation with your operators. It's a very arduous, data-driven discussion. And so I can think back when I got here in 2018, middle of 2018, and we were on a trajectory of shrink that was not good. It was going way the wrong way at that point. And we started to have some of these conversations. But I'm a data guy and I'm a test and learn guy. I like to, you know, have my facts. And so we did some testing. We did this. We did a lot of looking into what products we were losing very, very specifically under the microscope. We found that, you know, one particular combination of kit that we were selling for $799, we would buy it 4.2 times for every time we sell it.
2: Wow.
5: Now, go have that conversation with your finance folks and they go, that's a gross margin mix we don't like. That's a real business opportunity. If you can get me to break even, if you can get me to slightly positive on that, you know, from a gross margin perspective, then they go, okay, there's a little bit of a trade-off, but it's also, we're in a unique business. We're in a business that 50-ish percent of our revenue comes from pros and contractors. If they leave a job site because their drill broke and they go to the store because it said we had one and we don't, that's a problem too. And so, you know, as we kind of walked through and we worked through this, we got to a very curated list of products where we said, we're going to probably have to do something. And if we do it, we can do it the right way and try to minimize the friction. You know, we use QR codes on all of our lockups that summon somebody through our phone that they come and it takes on average about 90 seconds for that lockup to be unlocked by a person. I want to be in a place where customers can self-service. If they scan the QR code and I know that they're a pro that's in our loyalty program, why can't I give them access to that? So we're working through the friction. That's always going to be an opportunity for us, and we're trying to minimize it to the best we can, but it's not perfect. And it's definitely a little bit of a balancing act that you walk on some of those particular products. You can't do everything. Like, that's just buy online. Like, if that exists, that's Amazon. If you don't want to go into a store and you don't want to be held up and you can wait 3 hours to get a product, go to Amazon. That's something we do. Now, thankfully, they don't necessarily operate in our space, like, you know, don't sell power drills like we do.
2: Do you notice that sales actually go down for items that have been locked up?
5: Not necessarily.
2: Okay.
5: There are some categories where that is true. There's also many, many categories where actually sales go up because you're in stock.
3: That's interesting. I hadn't thought about that, but that makes a ton of sense. It's funny when I go into pharmacies and it's all locked up, I always say to myself, I'm just going to start shopping online for all this stuff. But I never actually do. I'm always back in the pharmacy like every week. But I'm curious, you mentioned Omni. Like, what is the sort of modal mode?

0: of shrink when we're talking about the e-commerce context?
1: There's a couple of ways. I mean, a lot of this falls back to payments fraud, you know, credit card fraud, gift card fraud. You know, the payment process oftentimes is the way that they're defrauding the omni space. There's a, to use your word, a niche piece of people buying product, taking the product out, using it, putting something back in, and then doing returns. They get back on the return side. So they're getting credits for the product that they actually have and then send back to get their full refund price on. So that's a part of the business that we deal with in many cases that we're working through. But it's typically around the payment side and the gift card and credit card fraud.
0: Isn't there some like e-commerce like incidents for people where they're like, I want to return this, and they'll get the refund, and they're like, but don't bother sending it back. It's not worth it for the ingest.
1: Oh, sure.
2: I realize we've been very focused on the retail side of theft, but can you talk a little bit more about what happens on the back end with distribution? Because, of course, you know, you're shipping a bunch of stuff from its production center over to the store itself. I imagine there are many, many avenues along the way that a smart criminal could exploit.
1: Yeah, it's growing, to be honest with you. I think there's, I would say, three main modes. Go back to the modal piece of it. But like there is pure diversion. So whether that's en route from vendor into, if you're an importer that, you know, bring it into the US, you go into your transload facilities, your port facilities, there's people that divert full trailer loads back someplace else from that port, could be back onto a container ship to go right back over someplace else that has been stolen. There are break-ins in terms of, you know, actually just as, you know, truck drivers drive 8 hours across country and they got to park their trailer somewhere. And during the time they're sleeping, they're breaking into the back of the trailer and, you know, just taking the boxes off the back. And then there's the one you mentioned a little bit earlier, which is the diversion on the supply chain side back out. So, right, we're seeing a lot of like, you know, fraudulent bill of lading, fraudulent pickup paperwork. AI is playing a space in this where they're able to kind of duplicate some of the capacities that allow a driver to walk, just drive straight in and say, I'm here to pick up trailer 12345. And they go right out because their paperwork looks really real. Now we're moving away from that with the electronic billing and some of the, you know, the new ways that we're dealing with it. But it's not necessarily the scheme that's new. It's the volume that seems to be new because it's a very difficult thing to go after. Rail has become an issue. Rail has definitely become a bigger issue over the last probably 5 or 6 years, where we're seeing, you know, as the cars are parked in yards, they're being broken into by mobs of people that just kind of just strip them down for what's in it. But they have really good intelligence, which is interesting. So, you know, we think they have people working inside the companies, the shipping companies, the trucking companies, because they don't hit every trailer or every car on the rail. They hit the car on the rail that has the product that they really want to go after. And so whether that's firearms, whether that's electronics, connected devices, you name it, there's a lot of, I would say, a kind of a new avenue opening up on the rail space. And a lot of dead track, by the way, out there, too. So like it's wide open. Mm-hmm.
0: It's interesting he mentioned, you know, showing up with a fake invoice or a fake bill of lading. I wonder if you like put on an orange smock, et cetera, like how much, you know, you just blend right in and like fit in and no, I'm sure people are trained to be suspicious. But you mentioned AI, like how much of like the tools, I'm sure there's, you know, we talked about cameras that could theoretically detect when someone has put something in a pocket, et cetera. But the tools that we call AI, like, have you found uses for them in, I guess, sort of offensive deployment, whether the models can autonomously just scan through Facebook marketplaces and look for anything that we, Home Depot, had found suspicious? How much sort of have you found that the models can be sort of applied towards general tasks and find helpful info for you?
1: Yeah, look, I'll say it this way. We have more cases than we can investigate. And so it's an efficiency play, right? So the more we can shorten the duration of these cases, like our typical ORC case takes about 70 days from discovery to closure to handing off to the police department. And so if we can compress that time frame, we can turn more. And so we believe that the video, we just replaced our entire video analytics, our video management system in all 2,300 stores to an upgraded version that allows us to now put edge analytics on our cameras, the ones we have, you know, doesn't get necessarily to the point where you're talking about where this action or this set of actions now becomes suspicious and identifies somebody. We'll get to that. There's a place for that. I just don't have enough cameras in all of my stores to do that. But the cameras that I do have, we are putting edge analytics around there that help us identify persons that were, you know, walking in this store and like they were, you know, lingering in this space too long, or they were avoiding associates, or they were in a place where they shouldn't have been. That's definitely out there. You mentioned the web crawling, you know, that's out there. That capability's out there. We have our own company that does web crawling and identifies these things that absolutely looks for all that. So anything we can do to kind of like compress that investigative cycle is how we're using AI to deploy against the bad actors that are out there today.
0: Shoplifting, theft, it affects all of us. There is a cost that we have to pay for taxes to increase the amount of police capacity, et cetera. This is a, you know, classic example of very bad externalities for almost everyone involved. And yet, you know, we see like this sort of like public backlash towards video cameras and so forth. There's been the last month, everyone's talking about the Flock cameras, et cetera. What do you perceive as the sort of appetite among law enforcement or the politicians that would have to set laws to actually move the dial, et cetera, on some of this in today in 2026?
1: Well, what I would tell you is I am super bullish on where this is going. You know, we talked about Inform, you know, which was probably the first major ORC driven act out there. We are now working on CWRCA. CWRCA is the Combating Organized Retail Crime Act. We are Home Depot retail in general has been a supporter. This is actually a very bipartisan act. It's passed the House. It has been attached to the NDAA. It's waiting on the Senate to sign it or to pass it. The president will sign it. He's already indicated that he will. This is like literally the first organized retail crime act at the federal level that provides resources, prosecutors, coordination centers, defines, you know, changes to USC 1823.14 that says here's how you have dedicated federal resources to go after this. Because here's the issue. This is not a local crime. This is not a it happens in the county of Cobb here in Georgia. It goes to Cobb and it goes outside the state of Georgia and it goes into South Carolina. And it goes into North Carolina. That is now a federal crime. This is interstate commerce. This is interstate transportation of stolen goods, all these things. Yet there's no federal resources dedicated to this. So this gets ORC, this gets cargo theft, this gets gift card and payments fraud, all wrapped into one bill that is going to really change the way we as retailers can address this problem of organized crime. So the short answer is absolutely, I think the tide is changing. It's not just one-sided. There's, I want to say, 100 and to maybe 200 plus House sponsors, both from the Democrat and Republican side. There are many, many bipartisan sponsors in the Senate for CWRCA. There are 35-ish states that have organized retail crime task forces led by their attorneys general, both in Democrat and Republican states. So 7 years ago, I was doom and gloom on this. Like, nobody was taking this seriously. Nobody thought this was a big problem. This was petty shoplifting. This was not a thing that anybody really wanted to go on. In fact, in many cases, I think you guys know, it was decriminalization was happening. Lots of defunding the police talk that was out there. I think that this has helped us move much more in the right direction over the last couple of years, particularly.
0: This has been Odd Lots on Bloomberg Radio. I'm Jill Wiesenthal.
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1: Hi, everyone. Welcome to the weekend edition of Bloomberg Business Week. A holiday-shortened trading week, but it was a busy week, and September certainly seemed to kick into high gear. We had a big Apple product announcement, the foldable phone from Apple iPhone Duo. It is here, and super important also this past week, inflation reports that got the attention of investors ahead of this coming week's meeting and decision by the Federal Reserve. And let's not forget, U.S.-Canada trade tensions intensifying, and the U.S. war with Iran continued with no signs of backing down. That, by the way, driving the price of Brent crude to spike big time.
2: It's the beginning of September, and Friday marked 25 years since the September 11th terror attacks. More on that this hour with a man who was at the Pentagon the day that tragedy struck. We also mentioned Apple just a moment ago. Yes, indeed, all eyes on Cupertino and the debut of Apple's first foldable iPhone. Unfolding all of the details, Bloomberg's managing editor for Global Consumer Tech and our Apple guru, Mark Gurman.
1: Plus, renowned financial journalist and best-selling author Bill Cohen charts the rise and fall of Wall Street billionaire Leon Black and the firm he founded, Apollo Global Management. It's all in Bill Cohen's new book.
2: All that to come. We begin, though, with the debut of Apple's first foldable phone. It's called the iPhone Duo, unveiled during a wide-ranging event out there in California. This is Apple's betting that a new category can energize growth for its biggest selling lineup. That new phone starts at about $2,000 for 256 gigs of storage. It goes up to $3,200 for a 2 terabyte version. The event also the first that John Ternus has presided over as Apple's CEO.
3: Together with the new lineups of Apple Watch and AirPods, these products will help people create, communicate, and be more productive and entertained while staying healthy and active in ways that are more personal and intelligent than ever. They represent the very best of Apple. The curiosity to imagine what's possible, the care to get every detail right, and the conviction to build products that make a real difference in people's lives.
2: That was Apple CEO John Ternus. For more, we caught up with our in-house Apple whisperer, Bloomberg's managing editor for Global Consumer Tech, Mark Gurman, who we should note correctly reported months ago what was coming from Apple when it comes to AI, Siri, its foldable phone, and more.
4: I think they blew us away with the way the software and the hardware integrate, just the way the phone opens and it's consistent from the front screen to the inner screen, the way they have the photo mode working, using it as a live photo viewer, this kids mode. So on one screen, you can show your kids some things to get them to focus on taking a shot of them. By the way, they copied that from Google, neither here nor there, but it's cool. Hey. It's expensive. $2,000 goes up to $3,200 at a 2 terabyte configuration. The colors look slick. I think it's going to do very well. They're going to sell every model they can make when this comes out in a few weeks. Also, there's the 18 Pro and 18 Pro Max. Pretty minor updates, but nice things. The new colors, the black is going to be very popular. I think the burgundy, I'm going to start calling it Cartier Burgundy, like everyone was calling last year's phone Hermes Orange. And then you've got the AirPods 5, super minor update. Great price, though, on the higher end config, $150 for an extra hour of battery life, wireless charging case, and you can swipe your finger on there. And what that does is it raises the bar for the AirPods Pro at $250 because it's kind of like a baby AirPods Pro at this point. And then the other thing was the Apple Watch, super minor updates, pretty disappointing. New silicon, new health features, not a ton there to write about, but next year and the year after, there'll be bigger changes.
5: Wait, did I miss? So wait, the battery for the new iPhone Duo and the camera, how are they?
4: The iPhone Duo battery life is decent. It grades at about 30 hours for video playback on the interior screen, but then you get 44 hours for video playback on the exterior screen, which is pretty much the same as the Pro Max. The battery life is, you're going to get better battery life on the Pro phones. The camera, two rear 48 megapixel cameras on the foldable phone, the Duo, versus three that you've been getting for some time now on the Pro phones. The 17 Pro Max had three 48 megapixel cameras that carries over to the 18 Pro and Pro Max. And you don't get the new variable aperture either on the Duo. So the camera's not as good. But the big omission on the camera, no telephoto. So yeah, you don't get that nice, crisp, deeper zoom on the Duo. But I don't care. I like the bigger interior screen.
2: Why is this coming out in October? And why aren't they not taking pre-orders until October? Like this, that struck me as different from the past.
4: Well, supply chain issues, and it's not entirely different. What you've seen in the past is you've had super late launches into deep October. You've had early November launches. So actually, you know, mid-October is pretty good given the supply chain headaches they've been facing with this device. This was initially scheduled to be a dual launch. They wanted to release these both at the same time. But in recent weeks, the supply chain issue just became to a point where they were just not going to have enough stock on day one if they launched these together. And it was going to create problems, PR nightmare for them to have people go to the Apple store and not be able to get this thing. And even still in October, it's going to be tight.
2: It looks really cool. I wasn't poo-pooing it, but I'm like I wasn't as excited about it as you were. You told me to, you know, that I will be excited about it. It's pretty cool. You were right. It is like the way Apple could do something. I mean, this is Apple all over it. Like, you don't see any sort of seam there. Is that true for the folks you've spoken to who've tried it? Like, there's no sort of seam when you open or close this thing?
4: They put this film on top of it. They call it a nano texture film. It's similar to the matte option you can get on a MacBook Pro or an iPad. And what that does is it makes the crease pretty much invisible to the naked eye. It's there. You just can't see it because it's covered up.
2: Okay.
5: Ooh, good question.
2: Go ahead, Carol.
5: How do you put a case on the foldable phone?
4: So there's two cases. They call it the case, and then there's the folio. The case is two parts. There's a part that you put on the exterior, on the back, and on the front, and then it folds open, and then you have the hinge exposed in the middle. And then you have the folio, which is essentially the same, but it covers the hinge, and that has a kickstand built into it. And the simpler case is $80, and then the folio, I believe, is $130. So pretty pricey cases from Apple.
2: What about third-party stuff, Mark?
4: Oh, I have a third-party iPhone Duo case at home already. Case makers have been making this for a while now.
2: Are they? How do they get the specs for that?
4: No, they've got guys in China who've got friends in the supply chain, and people have carried phones out of the iPhone supply chain and hid them in places that would be inappropriate for me to talk about on air. But that is a real thing. They steal these phones. They bring them out. People pay hundreds of thousands of dollars, if you're a casemaker owner, to be the first to have cases for this phone. And who's ever first is going to make the most amount of money on this thing. So people are willing to do anything for that.
2: You know, on this, I was saying I feel like watching the video, I would break this thing in a second. And Carol brought up the great point. And I've read about this many years ago, these sort of like simulation areas within Apple's headquarters in Cupertino, where they sort of put these things through the rigors of everyday life. Durability questions about this? You got any?
4: I don't have many. At this point, it looks pretty durable. I mean, the iPhone Air...
2: We're not going to bend it by putting it in our back pocket like we did a few years ago. Remember that?
4: Especially when it's closed, I don't think there's going to be any durability issues. The question is, are you going to take it when it's open and try to bend it in half? What they've done is they've put plating in the sort of cutouts for the antennas, and they've covered that up. And that's going to make it very hard to bend in half. Google's foldable phone is extremely easily bendable because they have not done that.
5: Mm. Okay, what about AI? Like, what did we learn in terms...
4: Yeah. Nothing. Hmm. Nothing. There was no new AI features. What we did get, though, was an AI vision from John Ternus, who basically said that the best AI device is a device that has a screen, has a processor, has sensors, all-day connectivity. He called it pervasive networking and the ability to play nicely with peripherals. And he said, well, it already exists. It's the iPhone. And so that's Apple doubling down on the iPhone and making that its core AI strategy.
5: So it's a vision. Is it a good one? Are they right?
4: Yeah, I think it's fine. I think it's fine for now because they need to wait until the AI peripherals are ready.
5: Yeah.
4: And I see it as the phone remaining the center of everything. And then you're going to have glasses. You're going to have a ring. You're going to have a watch. You're going to have a fitness band. You're going to have a pendant. You're going to have whatever. And that will all sit around the phone until one of those things becomes strong enough to replace the phone. And then you'll do that game all over again where that goes into the middle. And then you have a whole new range of peripherals to sit around that.
2: I thought we were going to have AirPods that are much more sort of tech heavy and health heavy and health focused?
4: As we talked about, they're working on new AirPods with camera sensors for visual intelligence, so it can see the world around you and feed that data into Siri AI. As I talked about several weeks ago, those have been delayed into next year, supply chain issues and software snags.
5: Hey, what about, you know, we've got another story on the Bloomberg, Apple adding AI-powered audio features to its devices, including its premium smartwatch to compete with AI wearables. Is this part of this strategy?
4: So the Apple Watch, that's a good question, gets a few new features. One of them is called Siri Recaps. So you wear the watch, and then at the end of the day, it can give you a summary of all the conversations and everything you did in the day because it was always listening. And it stores that data on the watch and then can spit out a summary of what happened in your day. I don't know too many people who are going to need that, but I am looking forward to checking it out and seeing if that fits into my life, and maybe there's something that I'm missing there.
5: Everything? One, everything?
4: Everything. Well, everything that you want. There's parameters you can set. There's also live rewind. Which means, let's say you have a conversation with someone and you want to rewind the last 15 seconds, it can spit it back out to you as a transcript.
6: No, thanks.
7: No, but think about that would be great if you're like, I don't know, trying to record something. I don't know. Like, I could see
2: like
7: that.
2: Like a person?
7: Could be, yeah.
2: I mean, there are questions about consent and, you know, two-party versus one-party consent.
5: There are those issues.
2: Yeah.
5: Siri, am I going to start loving Siri? I know you said download the new version or something. I didn't know that I wanted to give my phone.
4: I guess
5: phone.
4: You didn't do it.
5: Well, I did. I was a little thinking about it. You know,
2: I think you're right about
5: they
2: that,
5: make you, th- you know, you start reading the fine print, and I'm like, I don't
2: know.
5: No,
2: you don't. Nobody reads the fine
5: print. I didn't feel comfortable. So, all right. So, is it going to get better?
4: Siri AI, I think I've given this analogy. It's like iMovie, and ChatGPT is like Final Cut Pro. So I'm going to give you another analogy. Siri AI is the JVs, okay? ChatGPT is the varsity. And before the new Siri, Apple didn't even have a team. You know what? That's my new analogy, because that's going to be understandable by more people. It works.
5: Yeah.
4: Is it amazing? No. But it works. It'll do what you need it to do.
7: I was trying to use it this weekend again.
2: Well, you got to download the new iOS,
7: Carol.
2: Yeah,
7: I guess so. Right.
2: And then you can actually
7: read the fine print. It says it has access to everything on your phone. Are you okay with that?
4: On device, though. It's on device, though. Am I okay with it? I mean, if it's really on device, I don't really care. Where I don't want it is in the cloud.
5: Okay.
4: But if they're to be believed, then sure. You know, if you're an iCloud user, I'd recommend you turn on a feature called ADP, Advanced Data Protection, which adds a layer of encryption to everything in your iCloud account outside of email, contacts, and calendar. So I would highly recommend anyone listening to this do that, just to up your security game.
2: That was Mark Gurman, Bloomberg News Managing Editor for Global Consumer Tech.
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1: Well, our next guest is the author of many books, several New York Times bestsellers, books about Goldman Sachs, the fall of Bear Stearns. He's written about the Duke lacrosse scandal. He's written about his friends. He's written about General Electric. 8 books in 22 years.
2: He was a Wall Street M&A investment banker for 17 years, then financial journalist, writing for a who's who of business journalism and more, including Business Week. He was also a contributor to Bloomberg TV.
1: Yep, and at one time even anchored with me, as I always like to remind everybody. His latest book, it is the 8th one, just out this week, Money to Burn, The Unvarnished Truth About Leon Black, Apollo, and the Rise of a New Wall Street. So lovely to have us have back with us, Bill
3: Thank
1: Cohen.
3: You.
1: How are you?
3: I'm great. Thank you for having me.
1: Well, it's great to have you here. We're going to get into the book, but I got to ask you, because we have been doing the power players and talking a lot about sports today, and we think about Apollo, who has been certainly doubling down when it comes to sports, $2.6 billion financing for the New York Yankees.
3: The hated. I'm sorry. I'm a Red Sox fan. Go ahead. Keep going.
1: But then you have things like Mark Walters of Guggenheim, like that whole...
3: And Josh Harris, of course, who owns the Commanders and the Sixers and the New Jersey Devils.
1: I think about Wall Street. I think about sports, game, strategy, like, you know, risk and so on and so forth. Money in sports, though, in general, whether it's college, professional, good thing or bad thing in your view?
3: Well, it depends. If you're an investor in sports teams, it's been the greatest thing since sliced bread because the asset values keep going up and up and up.
1: I mean,
3: you know, look at Mark Walter, for instance. Obviously, is in some sort of financial distress. We're not really quite sure the extent of it or what it fully involves yet. He buys the Lakers last year for $10 billion, which I think was the highest price ever paid at that time for a sports team, and sells it in distress for a weekend for $12.5 billion. So even when it's a distressed sale and he needs to sell it, he pockets $2.5 billion on the whole arrangement in less than a year. So there you go.
2: Is it all supply and demand? Is that what it is?
3: Well, of course. I mean, they're not making any more of it. It's like waterfront property, but actually it's a lot more valuable than waterfront property because there are a lot of coastlines around. And the other thing that's been happening, of course, is this creeping willingness on the part of the leagues to allow private equity investors. First, you know, like the Commanders, for instance, Josh's team, is all private equity guys. The Lakers is Bob Iger and Josh Kushner. I don't know where they got the $12.5 billion. I'd still like to know where they're getting it. Last time I checked, Bob Iger didn't have $12.5 billion lying around, so okay. But they're allowing private equity money into buying sports teams, which is, I think, is the way the leagues have decided and the owners have decided that they have a chance of, like, actually getting their investment out. I mean, it's one thing.
1: Right.
3: I mean, how do Bob Iger and Josh Kushner get their money out of the Lakers when they pay $12.5 billion for it up front?
2: Well, maybe they sell a little piece of it to another entity, or I don't know.
1: You're right.
3: There were, for instance, rough numbers, like the Celtics were bought in 2002 for around $320 million, which I think was the largest price paid for that time for a professional league.
1: Sounds so quaint right now.
3: It sounds so quaint. And then last year they sold the team for basically $7 billion. So $320 to $7 billion, okay. That I can work with that. That's, you know, in terms of returns and multiples, fine. But if you pay $12.5 billion, I mean, they made 20 times their money on that investment. How are you going to make 20 times your money if you pay $12.5 billion?
1: What's your exit strategy? Like, how do you...
3: Well, right? I don't... What, even if you had an exit strategy, unless Elon wants to pay, you know, $500 billion for the Lakers, I don't know how they're going to get that kind of return. Maybe they don't need to.
1: All right.
3: Maybe they just have fun owning it, which is possible.
1: Yeah, but it's a lot of money. Speaking of a lot of money, let's talk about your book and Apollo, a well-known firm, certainly something we cover a lot here at Bloomberg. Leon Black, someone we've covered a lot more lately, if you will. Why did you decide to write this book specifically? Is it because of the rise and fall of Leon? Is it because of the Jeffrey Epstein stuff? I'm just curious, what was it about the firm, the individual, you found so interesting?
3: Look, it's really important for me to have a great narrative, a great story.
1: Yeah.
3: So, you know, I had been, when I was a banker at Lazard, and Apollo first started in 1990 out of the ashes of Drexel, you know, I've known Mark Rowan since then when I, quote, covered Apollo as a banker, a totally thankless task, I might add. But, I mean, the fact that this story includes, you know, Drexel and Mike Milken and yeah. Leon Black being the head of M&A at Drexel, and then that firm implodes, and then out of the ashes come Apollo. I mean, and then the arc of the whole Apollo story, you know, just as a private equity firm and rough elbows, sharp elbows, and some successes, some big losses, you know, succession battle. But then you layer onto that the story of Leon's father, which is how mm-hmm. the book starts.
1: And right.
3: I don't want to ruin it for people, but that is a significant event, which frankly I hadn't fully been aware of over the years.
2: I had no idea about it. It's pretty harrowing. I will not give it away.
3: Pretty harrowing. Right. Yes, thank you. And the struggle of the son to overcome the father's debacle, you know, for the rest of his life. That's fascinating to me. And then, of course, you layer in, I mean, who could ask for more when you layer in his involvement with Jeffrey Epstein that still baffles people, his involvement with extramarital affairs, which probably baffles people. So the succession battle, his fight with Josh. I mean, you know, when I stepped back and thought about it, I thought this has it all. This
1: yeah.
3: has a Bill Cohen type of narrative. So,
2: you know, when I started reading the book, I flipped to
3: the end.
2: I flipped to the end to look at sourcing and to get an understanding for like who participated. And I was shocked to find early on the buy-in from Leon Black, Mark Rowan, Josh Harris, who all worked with you. You shrug. Like, why did they participate?
3: Okay, that's a question I never ask. I you know, if people want to participate, I don't ask why they want to participate.
1: Was it difficult to get them to participate?
2: Yeah, so maybe a better way to approach it is, like, how did you...
3: It wasn't difficult.
2: No. How did you approach them?
3: Well, as I said, I've known Mark, you know, for 30-plus years. So, and I, you know, knew him as a banker, and then as a writer, I would, like, run into him on Fifth Avenue and around town, and I noticed that he was getting more and more prosperous as he got older, and, you know, accumulating more and more property and assets. So I started with him, and then I got a call from Leon basically saying, don't you want to talk to me too? And of course the answer is yes, Leon, of course I want to talk to you. I was just going to get around to reaching out to you. And then, you know, same thing with Josh. I reached out to him, and, you know, I think, you know, I'm so glad that they gave me willingly of their time and on the record, right, and without any kind of filtering going on. They did have their PR people there, but instead of hindering me, which some PR people can do, you know, that's their strategy. They were facilitators, and I'm thankful for that.
1: All questions were on the table. You could go.
3: I asked them everything and anything.
1: Were you surprised
3: by
1: anything that you got in particular?
3: Well, of course I was surprised by things that I heard them say. Absolutely. I was also surprised that they were very open and cooperative. You don't always get that, and when you do, it's really nice. I've been, you know, blessed, knock wood, to get that most of the time. Some people can be obstreperous and uncooperative, and I've had people who were not cooperative after the book came out say they regretted not being cooperative.
1: You haven't gotten any of that.
3: Oh, no, I haven't. I mean, here, most of they were cooperative. I haven't yet heard anybody, I haven't heard any complaints yet. Maybe it's too early in the week before the complaints come. You know, it's not a book you read overnight.
1: No, we actually have been talking about in the newsroom, because you go dig deep, really, into Apollo the firm, the importance of the executive life insurance, credit line deals. Those backstories, they really help paint the picture of Apollo's DNA. Why was it so important, though, to kind of get to the heart, like sharing that within the book?
3: I mean, I'm just a believer in taking a blank sheet of paper at the beginning of the story and just going through it. I mean, maybe that's why the books get so long. But, I mean, you can't tell the story of Apollo without telling the story of Drexel and Mike Milken and the collapse of those two things and how out of those ashes came this group of people. And, you know, it was not obvious that this group of ex-Drexel bankers who, you know, right after the collapse of Drexel, you know, Jewish guys basically from New York, were getting a big equity investment from Credit Lyonnais, the state bank of France. You know, so the Drexel collapse, and then, you know, these guys, it was just, you know, very surprising that that whole series of events came about. And one of my favorite stories is that this guy from Credit Lyonnais was calling Leon like six times before Leon deigned to return the call. And here he was trying to, you know, essentially, you know, cut a deal with these guys.
1: One of the things we wanted to ask you, and we were, again, talking about this before you were coming on our team, what was so unique about Drexel?
2: It's like,
1: if you think about who came out of it, you know.
2: I mean, it made me think of like the PayPal mafia after reading it, right? You have like the Peter Thiel, Reid Hoffman, the Elon Musk. I mean, the names that were coming up from the Mike Milken world.
1: David Solomon, Rich Handler. Like, it's unbelievable.
3: Yes, it is. Leon and his crew, you know, Leon's brother-in-law, Tony Ressler, started Aries. I mean, it really goes on and on. And then you sort of see it like in the group that Josh put together to buy the Commanders, a lot of Drexel people. You know, it's akin to, as you said, the Peter Thiel coaching tree. I like to compare it to the Coach K coaching tree as a Duke guy. It's an amazing group of alumni and what they've accomplished, because the place was, I mean, I also told the story in the book about sort of the origins of Drexel, which was completely modest and mediocre, to be honest, and then it went into the stratosphere because of Milken, which also makes sense considering how extraordinary an innovator he was. You know, he obviously took it too far and got himself pleading guilty to criminal behavior and spending time in prison. But other than that, Mrs. Lincoln, he was fabulous.
4: That was William Cohen, the journalist and best-selling author, also a former investment banker. His newest book, Money to Burn, The Unvarnished Truth About Leon Black, Apollo, and the Rise of a New Wall Street, is out now. 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
1: Everybody of a certain age has their own 9/11 story.
2: Absolutely.
1: Yeah, where they were when they heard we were under attack. Mark Jacobson's 9/11 story is a bit different than many others. He was in the Pentagon that morning, just about 100 feet from where hijackers crashed American Airlines Flight 77 into the building.
2: Yes, like so many, that day changed the course of Mark's life forever. He spent close to 4 years deployed to Afghanistan, both in a military and civilian capacity. He was at the command table in Kabul on May 2nd, 2011. That's when U.S. forces captured and killed Osama bin Laden. He has seen a lot, certainly since 9/11.
1: Dr. Mark Jacobson is a retired U.S. Naval Intelligence Officer. He served in Afghanistan with the Defense Intelligence Agency. He's also a senior fellow at Salve Regina University's Pell Center. He's a historian of the International Spy Museum in Washington, D.C., and he joins us here in the Bloomberg Interactive Brokers studio. I should note, too, full disclosure, he was my wife's professor at The Ohio State University. So that's how I first connected with you. And that was a long
3: time
1: ago, too.
3: That was a lifetime ago as well.
1: It really was.
3: Teaching a class on terrorism after 9/11.
1: Yeah. Hey, we are really grateful to have you here. Take us back to that day, that Tuesday morning in 2001.
3: You know, it's interesting. I was telling a colleague earlier, I can't remember if I was in the Pentagon on the 10th of September, on that Monday. You know, it was a Tuesday, September
2: right.
3: 11th. I had just returned from the West Coast where I was at a conference with my European colleagues, and one of the issues on the table was terrorism. What's the threat to each side? You know, should we worry about it as much as missile defense issues or resurgent Russia, China, all that? One of my colleagues later reminded me, I'd forgotten about this, that I told our European colleagues rather sternly that for us, it wasn't a matter of if, but when it came to terrorism. And, you know, there were people whose job it was every single day to think about the what ifs and what should we worry about in terms of terrorism back then. I was not one of them. But to me, it struck me that this is something that had been boiling up. We had watched it with the USS Cole a couple of years earlier. We had watched it even before that when it came to the strikes on the al-Qaeda training camps in Jalalabad, the strike in Sudan during the Clinton administration, Mogadishu, 1993. So, but again, no one was thinking, yes, there's going to be an attack in 2 days in New York City and Washington, D.C. Now, I remember some strange things about that day. I remember I was listening to the Howard Stern show back when it was on regular FM radio.
2: Right.
3: And there was a report that a two-engined, a small propeller plane had crashed into the Trade Center. And I've been hearing, I didn't realize that that was broadcast all over the place, that lots of people had made that mistake. But I remember thinking, is this a rerun? I don't remember. Did a plane crash into the Trade Center? I think before I got into the Pentagon and, you know, my little drive from Arlington and then a long walk in from the parking lot, I think the second plane had hit by that point. Because I remember coming into the building and thinking, I need to go tell my colleagues at the Joint Staff in the Special Operations Division, the division that handled counterterrorism, I'm going to ask to come down and work with you. This is going to be a busy, you know, day, week, whatever. And my thought was then that this is absolutely bin Laden. And anyone who was working the issues knew of the attempts to blow up airliners over the Pacific, knew of bin Laden's involvement in a lot of other operations. What many of us didn't know at the time was that the presidential daily brief back in August had the headline, Bin Laden Determined to Attack U.S. But we can talk about that later. I actually remember giving my sister, who was a reporter on the West Coast at the time, a heads up saying, you need to get into your station now. We're at war. And she was like, what are you talking about? So we had a normal routine except for the fact that we're all watching on our big CRT TVs at the time, you know, no flat screens. We're watching the replays of the planes hitting the Trade Center. People are just wondering, what do we do? And we're a policy office. We're about memos and paper. Our focus was actually Latin America, the Andean Ridge counter-narcotics. Just as I was about to walk from my office, which was, for those who remember the pictures, behind the helipad on the E-ring, I was about to walk to go pick up our morning intelligence briefings from our office, which would have required me to walk right by Ground Zero there, where American Airlines Flight 77 hit. Just as I was about to get up, I got a call from a friend of mine, someone else in the counterterrorism world, we were saying, how would you do it? Oh, well, we do this all at once, right? We've got

0: probably figure about an hour before everybody gets their act together. So yeah, what do you think? Well, I'm hearing 5 planes. I'm hearing 10 planes. There's a lot of disinformation or misinformation out there at the time. And I'll see you when I see you. Good luck. And I hung up the phone, and at that point, the cubicles in the room started shaking. You felt the overpressure. It's the sound of, I remember saying it sounded like wood, a pallet of wood dropping on concrete. The whole building shook. And then you start seeing the smoke start coming in. You know, reflecting back, I think of as we were evacuating, I mean, just the first little bits of humor. I saw that my boss was in shock. He was a retired Army colonel, fantastic leader, but he's just looking at me, and I realized I have to evacuate the room. I have to help get everyone out. And so a young sergeant and I moved everybody, had them put away their classified material, grab their things, and go. And the two sort of humorous things looking back on it, I remember, for some reason I kept thinking, when you evacuate an airplane, you're not supposed to bring anything, right?
1: Yeah.
0: So I left my wallet. I left my passport happened to be with me that day. I left my bag, keys. I took off my suit jacket, and I just left it on my desk as we walked out. And the second thing I remember is I said we were in the E ring, so the outside ring of the Pentagon. And I remember our office manager, another enlisted person from the Air Force, trying to lock the front door. And this is not the new Pentagon. These are the old World War II doors with the frosted glass. And he's having trouble locking it. Meanwhile, there's flames coming in.
1: Yeah.
0: And it's like, hey, Mike, I think we're okay. I don't think we need to lock it.
1: Yeah.
0: And then we evacuated. I mean, we were, again, about 120 feet from impact. But we were fortunate in that the plane had hit the new part of the Pentagon, which was structurally more sound. People behind us, near us, were killed. Colleagues and friends in the Chief of Naval Operations Intelligence Plot Office, these are naval intelligence professionals, were killed. We were fortunate. But I do remember stepping out in front of the helipad, out the emergency exits, and the first thing I see on the ground is silver metal with this zinc chromate color. And being an avid model airplane builder as a kid, I knew that zinc chromate color was rust-proofing for the inside of an airplane.
2: Wow.
0: And you saw the red, and it was pretty clear it was an American Airlines plane. But it was a long day. The only other thing that I sort of remember, and it's hard to get through this part, is no one could get through to me. And I remember telling my parents a couple of weeks earlier, oh, you want to know where I work? I work right under the helipad. And what's the picture that's going out on international TV is all the flames coming out. My father was able to get through to me. And he got somewhat choked up. We were only on for a couple of seconds. But that was, the few things. I don't even remember some of the other calls people got through. But if you remember this, the cell phone networks were just down. And it was hard for people to get through.
1: I will say it was the same for those of us. I was down at the New York Stock Exchange and the same thing. And my husband, we just couldn't, you know, everything was wiped out. And there were just 8 hours or so before we could somehow connect. And I want to ask you, are we immune from something like this happening again?
0: No.
1: Is the intelligence better?
0: Yes.
1: Even with the tensions between the White House and its traditional allies?
0: Yes and no. So let me explain. I think if there's been consistency from Obama through George W. Bush, through Obama, through Trump, Biden, and Trump Part 2, I think the counterterrorism apparatus has largely survived. And in this, I'm talking about the intelligence community, the CIA, the FBI, the Department of Defense, and others. And I think that the strategy and operational machinery, I'm not talking about the political or the policy making. I'm talking about at the operational level. I think that strengthened so much in the years after 9/11 for the better. I think it's hard to completely take that away, regardless of political decisions
1: about where the threat is.
0: Yeah, I don't think that's the problem. I worry. I also don't worry about one of the main problems with 9/11 in terms of intelligence sharing, the FBI not speaking with the CIA.
1: Right,
0: then, of course, we have a whole new thing where after 9/11, law enforcement began to get greater capabilities. And I mean, nowhere is that clearer than in New York City, right? NYPD has an incredible intelligence apparatus. But as the intelligence community, particularly the FBI, shifted to the prevention of terrorist attacks, and actually specifically the FBI, It's not the priority to investigate, but let's prevent. I think that machinery is there. The question is, can this administration keep that commitment to making counterterrorism a primary mission for the FBI and make sure they have the resources and personnel required to do that?
2: What about starting at the beginning with this stuff? I mean, you're a former Army psychological operations specialist. You advised Generals Petraeus and McChrystal on foreign affairs. You served in Bosnia in the 90s, Afghanistan in the 2000s, as Carol mentioned. You understand propaganda and espionage history. What about when it comes to sort of the soft power of the United States, the USAID, the Peace Corps, those sorts of things? Should we be doing more before it gets to the level of people who want to destroy the United States?
0: I just watched Moneyball the other day, and I keep thinking about undervalued.
1: Yeah.
0: USAID, the single most undervalued organization in the U.S. government, maybe not just from foreign policy standpoint, but maybe overall. What we, Carol, we were talking a little bit about lessons learned and what works, what doesn't work. One of the areas I think we never understood well enough was the value that USAID has as a counterterrorism organization. Their ability to understand violent extremism and combat it before these people start dropping bombs and blowing things up.
1: Meaning what specifically?
0: Helping countries to develop governance structures to address grievances, helping to create civil society, and literally helping to prevent conflict or mitigate conflict. If you fail at that mission, that's when you have to start dropping bombs and calling in the military and special operations and all that. But the real acumen when it comes to skill would be, let's solve this before you start creating something that is a direct threat to the American people and our allies.
2: Our thanks to Dr. Mark Jacobson, retired U.S. Naval Intelligence Officer, now historian of the International Spy Museum in Washington, D.C.
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2: 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I'm Tim Stenovek.
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